0: One follow, sir.
1: Great Scott, here there is. How did that get in there, undetected? Must have sneaked in at hedgerow level. Hello? Biggin Hill Control here. Unidentified object, vector 140. Tennis squadron to intercept and identify. Tennis squadron scramble. Tennis squadron scramble. Vector 140.
2: Mr. Mannering, do you think we're destined to drift about the skies forever like lost souls in torment?
3: Now, do stop rambling, Jones. Sound like Ryder Haggard.
0: Oh, what's happening? What's happening?
3: Hold tight. The wind's changing. Hold tight.
0: Ooh.
4: Turn the van round, Fraser. The wind's changing.
5: Right here, sir.
6: Hey, what's happening?
5: We've done that wrong. The wind has changed, man.
6: Oh, this is ridiculous. We can't go back with a force like this all day.
4: I do wish you wouldn't shout in my ear, Hodgetitty. I'm nervy.
5: Oh, Mr. Rothman, why don't we shoot holes in the balloon and let the gas out? That'll bring them lower.
4: Yeah, do you think that's wise?
6: Larry, you've got to do something, haven't you?
4: All right, but we have to aim carefully.
6: Well, even your lot couldn't miss a barrage balloon.
4: Can they miss Captain Mannering and Corporal Jones?
7: Can I shoot at the balloon, Uncle Arthur? Please, please let me shoot the balloon. Please, please, Uncle Arthur, let me shoot.
4: All right, Frank, all right, but be very careful. Now keep the van steady, Fraser.
5: Right, sir.
4: Now take very careful aim, Frank.
7: Right. Here goes.
0: They're shooting at us, Mr. Mannering.
3: Heaven's sake, you keep still. They're shooting at the balloon, not us.
0: Permission to pray, sir.
7: How was that, Mr. Fraser?
5: Must be all right, son. George is still kicking.
4: Frank, you better try another two rounds.
7: Right.
4: You too, Godfrey.
5: Oh, I'd rather not, if you don't mind.
4: No.
5: No, you just fix your bit in case they come down low.
7: Fire. I think I've winged it.
6: Well, you must have had your eyes closed.
3: I think they've hit the balloon this time. Some of the gas escapes should help us to lose height.
0: Oh, it's making a funny noise.
3: It's not the balloon, Jones. It's a plane.
0: I hope it's one of ours.
3: Well, if it's not, we'll find out soon enough.
8: Hello, Salt Jack. Tennis leader calling. We spotted that mysterious object. It's a ruddy balloon. Hold on. There's something dangling from it. It's a little round, fat thing. Wait a minute. Wait a minute. There's something else. A little thin thing. I'm going in for a closer look. Roger and out.
0: Mr. Madden, it's coming straight for us.
3: Courage, Jones, courage. Oh. All right, Jones, it was one of ours.
0: Oh, I thought that was my last moment it comes, sir.
3: I think we're getting lower, Jones.
0: I think you're right, we are.
3: Must be about treetop height now.
0: Oh, look, sir. There's Mrs. Prentice's farm.
3: How do you know?
0: It's her haystack, sir. Look, she's got the biggest haystacks in the county. Very proud of them, she is.
3: Oh, yes. Yes, I see what you mean. They're looming right ahead of us.
7: Hey, look. Look, look, Uncle Arthur. They're getting much lower.
5: Yes, and they're drifting straight over the Prentice's farm.
4: Oh, dear, they're going straight for those haystacks.
0: Whoa! Wow!
3: Are you all right, Jonas?
0: Oh, I think so, sir. Mrs. Prentice is going to be very pleased about her, eh, Jack?
3: Oh, never mind then. Where's the van? Is it still following us?
0: I think so, Captain Manley. That's put me off cornflakes for the rest of my life.
5: Gosh, they're drifting away across the fields now. Now we'll never catch them.
4: Well, how can we get to them?
5: If I might suggest you take the first turning on the right. It's a shortcut. You know, such a pretty walk in the summer.
6: Well, get moving, man. We're not on a ruddy picnic.
5: Right, here we go.
4: Can you see them, Frank?
7: Yes, there they are. They're bobbing about just below that line of trees.
5: Good heavens. That's the real Willine.
0: Oh, dear. I do hope they won't meet the 420 from Eastbourne.
6: Meet it? I should think they caught it wrapped round the funnel on their way to Littlehampton.
4: I do think that's in awfully bad taste, Mr. Hodges. Can't we go any faster, Fraser?
5: What, and Jones's van? He must be joking. I'm doing over 20 miles an hour now.
7: Hey, look. Look, there's the balloon ahead. It's caught on the railway bridge.
0: Oh, what are we going to do, Mr. Manrin? Here we are dangling over the line and the train's coming.
3: Well, I've said it, Jones. Don't lose your nerve.
0: Oh, the train's coming, sir. The train's coming. Oh.
3: Just keep calm, Jones. As soon as the van gets here, they'll hoist us up.
0: Yes, but who'll get here first, them or the train?
3: No, do be quiet, Jones.
0: Look out, sir. Here it comes. Open your legs. Open your legs.
3: Are you all right, Jones?
0: Hold on a minute, sir. I'll have a look.
9: Madeline, you still there?
10: Is that you, Wilson?
9: Of course we are.
10: We're up here on the bridge. There's so much smoke about. Can't see you. You two all right?
9: Yes, thank you. Soot nearly choked us.
10: Yeah, well, hold on then, and we'll hoist you both up. Hold on. Oh. One minute. One, two, three.
9: Heave!
10: Ah, there we are.
3: Ah, thank you, man.
0: Oh, thank you. It's good to be back on firmer terra.
10: Oh, dear. You should see yourselves. You look just like Kentucky minstrels.
3: Very amusing. Just the sort of cheap remark I should expect from a greengrocer. Right, men. Hang on to those ropes. We don't want it to take off again.
11: Here
12: you are, sir. Oh, hello there, chaps. I'm Squadron Leader Horsefall. Jolly good show, what?
0: Platoon, there is an officer and a gentleman present. Platoon, hop!
13: Look this way up.
0: One. Look out! Don't let go of the rope!
10: Oh, no! God, Darby, it's gone up again! You rotty hooligan!
0: Oh, shut up, Rogers! Quick, men! Follow that boy!

That episode of Dad's Army, based on the original television series by Jimmy Perry and David Croft. You heard Arthur Lowe as Captain Mannering, John LeMessurier as Sergeant Wilson, Clive Dunn, Corporal Jones, John Lorry, Private Fraser, Arnold Ridley, Private Godfrey, Ian Lavender, Private Pike, Bill Pertwee, ARP Warden, Frank Williams, the Vicar, Edward Sinclair, the Verger, and Michael Knowles, as Squadron Leader Horsfall. The Day the Balloon Went Up was adapted for radio by Michael Knowles and Harold Snowd and produced by John Dias.

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2: Now, though, to prepare one topical panel quiz, take one Neanderthal, a green goddess, three foreign detectives, and a split government. Grill for 28 minutes and drizzle with crude oil. The result will be most appetizing.
3: We present the news quiz with your chairman, Simon Hoggart. Hello, and welcome again to the news quiz. We start with the classified ad seen in the Heart of Wales Chronicle, read by Peter Donaldson.
4: For sale, bicycle with slight front damage and broken bell. Would suit trick cyclist or short-distance sprinter.
3: Thanks, Mrs. K. Murphy, for that. Let's meet the teams. Please welcome first on my right, Andy Hamilton and Linda Smith. Opposite them on my left, Alan Corran and a newcomer to the news quiz, Jeremy Vine. Andy, whose military manoeuvrings have gone down in flames.
5: Well, this was a statement by the Chief of the Armed Forces, who said that it's... he got up and he said it's actually very bad, that the fact that the soldiers will have to go off firefighting is very bad for their morale. It's because Johnny Fire's a tricky beggar. and with war about to break out, you know, it means that they'll be about to storm Baghdad alongside their American colleagues when suddenly they'll have to rush back to get a cat out of a tree and serve it. And what is to stop Iraqi insurgents going around London throwing cats up trees, knowing that that will completely paralyse our armed forces? And it's this whole thorny problem of the fire dispute, which, as I speak, as I understand it, is still on, and we're due for an 8-day fireman strike. So my advice is, if you're going to have a fire, have a small one and make it last 9 days. basically a very serious issue, and I think the really important aspect that hasn't been discussed is the very real danger presented by John Prescott's sentences. Have you? I tried to listen to a John Prescott sentence the other night. I mean, you'd start, you know, it's like reading Proust. You start off with good intentions, but you're never going to make it. And I tried to think, what does it sound like? And it actually sounds like two old ladies gossiping over the back of a fence. Because the way he says, and I said to them at that meeting on the 11th, although notwithstanding the stuff in The Guardian today, which is complete rubbish, but I said to them, and this was before the meeting of the 15th. This is the 15th. And if factoring in the whole question of residuality, and I said to them,
6: I did once interview John Prescott on Newsnight about trains, and we had a load of very technical questions to ask him, and I think I managed three or four. And his answers went on and on and on a bit more. But at the end of it, I felt we'd done a decent enough job, until the following day when The Sun printed a full page, which was just the interview. They reprinted the whole of the interview, word for word, under the headline, "Our campaign is launched for the return of the full stop."
5: And then he started, you know, playing the Trump card of, oh, well, you know, it's not very good to go on strike when there's talk of threats to the tube and stuff. But, I mean, we have nothing to worry about on the tube. There's no way any terrorist is going to be able to attack the tube, because it's got the perfect defence. The perfect defence of the tube is its unreliability. Because any terrorist trying to plan a strike, you know, months of planning, they can synchronise their watches all they like. But if they get on the district line and all services terminate at Parsons Green, where there's a specially laid-on bus...
3: Britain's most senior military man, Admiral Sir Michael Boyce, said that keeping 19,000 soldiers on standby to cover striking firemen could jeopardise plans to attack Iraq. His position is understandable. After all, it was only a couple of years ago that a soldier caught messing around with a fireman's hose would have been court-martialed immediately. Linda, why is it no longer the students that are revolting?
7: because the Labour backbenchers and frontbenchers as well, in fact, the Labour Party really, is rebelling over these top-up fees. Now, you know, your likes of Claire Short and Frank Dobson and quite a lot of others don't seem to understand that unless you institute this sort of system, you really cannot have an elitist two-tier education system in this country.
5: Got that at all.
7: They haven't grasped it at all. I mean, it's surprising to see so many Labour MPs be so rebellious. It's a bit One Flew Over the Cuckoo's Nest, isn't it? With Claire Short as the rebellious Jack Nicholson figure, and I suppose Frank Dobson, because everyone thought he was either, I don't know, retired to run a post office in Cornwall or perhaps getting his sleigh ready for Christmas, was suddenly he's like the chief, isn't
5: the
7: he?
5: Mad
7: he's
5: Indian.
7: The mad Indian. Well, he's not mad, was just quiet. It's not the same.
5: Yeah.
7: And that would be him. But then, then that would mean he'd have to stifle Claire Short with... Oh, I wish I'd never started this one. But there's also this talk of a graduate tax, wasn't it, as an alternative to this, that they wouldn't pay while they were students, but then when they graduated, then they'd start paying. And I think I can see the appeal of that. Maybe they should use that across the board. I think pensioners have an easy ride, don't they?
5: That yes.
7: Maybe once they've had their pension, at the end there should be some sort of ghost tax.
5: Yes.
7: So they can repay their
5: in
7: debt.
5: In recognition of the
7: exactly.
5: money the state has given them
7: yeah.
5: to have the pension.
7: Yeah, to buy cat food and packets of tea and God knows what.
5: Yeah.
3: This week, Downing Street admitted the Cabinet was split over proposals for top-up fees for university students. The Prime Minister's spokesman said difficult issues were causing vibrant debate in the Cabinet. But things had calmed down once Robin Cook had left the room. Jeremy, welcome to the news quiz. What left Spanish fishermen swearing?
6: This is massive oil slick that's come out of a ship called the Prestige. And it's interesting the two government reactions to it, because the Spanish government sees this slick 30 miles long of oil fuel in the sea and drenches it in special chemicals. And the British government sees it and puts VAT on it. But, you know, we wonder at these stories. They happen again and again and again. These ships leave harbour with all this oil on board. And then they snap in two. And is it a very simple and obvious question to ask why they're carrying oil in ships that keep snapping in two? Could they be designed differently? Are they leaving the harbour in two pieces? Is that the problem here? Have we missed something? They got a dotted line along the middle with the words cut here around it.
8: There was a very moving moment on the news. One of your colleagues on the news had a crab. Do you see the crab?
5: Stephen Sacker.
8: This little guy. He said,
5: yes.
8: This little guy and the crab. And it'll never grow up to be eaten by me, is what he said. And it was dying in his hand. I think this is much, much too emotional.
5: But I saw that, and I saw Stephen Sacker with it. He said, and we found this oil-covered crab. And my first thought was, how very convenient.
8: Yes.
5: I think given that the ships had this tendency to split in the middle, I actually think they shouldn't sail along places called the Coast of Death. Because it's La Costa del Muerte. I think the clue is in the name. And they should maybe avoid rocky bits. And
6: there was a quote from a Spanish official who, and I wrote it down, he said, the best thing that could have happened to the Prestige was for it to sink. Now, what kind of incentive is that to the people who build these things?
3: The tanker sank off the Spanish coast this week, causing huge environmental damage. As it was towed out of Spanish waters, the ship left a huge slick of oil trailing behind it, a condition marine scientists refer to as the Portillo effect.
8: Oh.
3: 2 points to Jeremy. Alan, whose body of work has found its audience?
8: This is Gunther von Hagens.
7: He sounds nice.
8: Cuts up bodies. And well, he can't be all bad. He's German, but he is a man who comes over here, or has been over here, and he carried out the first public autopsy for 170 years, and sadly he got this stiff and charged, I think, 12 quid a head, well, as it were, 12 quid a head for people to come and watch him, and they all felt rather ill, and it wasn't the event they thought. It's a stage past Damien Hirst. It is an event, and he sold it as an educational lecture people ought to see bodies cut up because they will understand much more about, you know, their own insides. He is clearly nuts.
5: I listened to a phone-in and people were quite divided, but one of a few things that puzzled me. One caller said that it helped her to understand about her internal organs and resolved her to sort of look after herself better. And you thought, well, no, all you really need to know about your internal organs is that they should stay on the inside. Also, there were a few callers who were saying that the instruments he was using were like what people used 30, 40 years ago, because there are high-tech things now which can open up a skull quickly and efficiently, but presumably they don't make that nice grinding sound that a hacksaw makes, you know. But also, the body, I was a bit intrigued by this horrible process called plastination. I hope no one's eaten while they're listening to the repeat. Plastination is they drain the body of body fluids and replace them with plastics. I hope IKEA don't hear about this.
3: Controversy has arisen about whether being publicly dissected in front of a live audience crosses the bounds of decency. But then Celebrity Big Brother is for charity. We start round two with a sign seen in Safeway on the self-service cake shelf.
4: Please do not handle the goods. Use the tons provided.
3: Thanks to Malcolm Shine for that. Andy, why will we soon be hearing set and fair gendarme, Gulf?
5: What? What was that language?
8: It's a fair cop. It is the worst. Leave it.
5: Is this... Are we going to have French police people coming over?
3: Yes, 2 points.
5: Euro detectives. Are they going to patrol the streets in coloured costumes? Colourful costumes?
7: I think they will do, and I think they might be... Their voices might be slightly out of sync with their lips.
6: It means a chase can continue for a full 5 hours in Britain without British police being informed. So you're in the centre of Manchester, and you suddenly see a fleet of French motorcyclists chasing, you know, a guy who's just held up a truffle shop in Paris. It's quite exciting, actually, when you think about it. It's going to make life a lot more
7: especially
6: exciting.
7: Especially if they have special chase music.
5: Yeah.
7: It'll be especially exciting.
5: But how can it be hot pursuit? Because if they got across the channel, they've either got to come on a ferry or a plane. We're going to be on ferries. There are going to be all these Italian policemen running around saying, "You went that way."
3: Under the Crime International Cooperation Bill, foreign detectives will be allowed to operate on British soil for the first time ever. It will, however, now be possible to arrest people in this country for actions which are not technically criminal in Britain. So there's a chance at last we'll see Noel Edmonds behind bars. Linda, listen to this.

0: Linda, why are otters the talk of the town?
1: They are the talk of the town because otters are moving into the cities. I don't know, they've been driven there by, I think, second homers, yeah. Really, isn't it?
2: That's right.
1: Buying up their halts.
2: Weasels. Rich weasels.
1: Driven them out of their halts. And did actually have quite a nasty incident the other day. Left me back door open, and an urban otter, really leery little Jamie Oliver type, you know, war pucker type otter, comes into my kitchen and grabs a lovely bit of haddock off the counter there. Terrible. Made off with it. We had to have Pop-Tarts Mornay that night.
3: Until recently, otters have not travelled to urban areas, mainly because even if they can afford a car, their little wet feet keep sliding off the clutch. Alan, why will you only be able to find an English country garden in Scotland?
4: This is about climate change.
3: It is.
4: And, well, because of something that's happening to scientists who understand more about this than I do, the world is getting warmer, and we should all have olive trees and palm trees and cactus in our gardens, and it'll be the death of the English lawn. Oh, I know about that. I've got a lawn like a billiard table. It's got no grass and it's full of holes. This is my horticultural knowledge in a nutshell. In cold weather, you get different plants from hot weather. And as we're getting hotter, we're going to get different plants.
3: A report by the National Trust and the Royal Horticultural Society says global warming could turn English gardens into arid deserts. If global warming carries on this way, the only rows of pansies will be in the chorus line of West End musicals and Qantas stewards. Before we start the final round, here's a cutting from The Guardian.
5: Sandwell is one of the most deprived areas in the country. For every 100 people who die in the United Kingdom every year, 130 die in Sandwell.
3: Thanks to Ellen Leggett of Cambridge for that. I don't know how she pronounced her name. Thanks to Ellen Leggett of Cambridge for that. Thanks, Ellen Liggett from Cambridge.
2: Is that an interactive thing you're doing there? They press the red button for the pronunciation they want at home.
4: Are you sure that's how they pronounce Cambridge?
3: Andy, listen to this.

0: Andy, which ape men just didn't get the point of spears?
1: Right, well, this is the revelation. They've dug up lots of bones and loads of fossils and flints and stuff. And they've come to the conclusion that prehistoric cavemen invented the spear but didn't think about throwing it. And so there are only two possible ways they could have hunted in that case. Either prehistoric man was fantastically fast and could run alongside a gazelle and spear it, shove his spear in the side, or more likely they built deep pits so they would kind of corral a saber-toothed tiger, then they disguised the pit and the saber-toothed tiger would fall down into the pit. But given that they didn't know yet about the wonder of throwing the spear, presumably at that point one of the cavemen has to go down into the pit to finish off the saber-toothed tiger by jabbing his spear into him. And I think they probably had a vote on it. And I think it's a moment like that you'd find out who your friends were. But this is it, yes. Prehistoric man, he'd done the hard bit. He'd invented the pointy, sharp thing. But throwing just...
2: We don't believe that, though, do we? Throwing is not something you discover. And this came well after they had fire. And someone would have said, throw another log on the fire, and he would just look at the log, and the fire would have gone out. I mean, you don't discover throwing. It's there on the end of your arm.
3: They might not have used the spears for the killing. They might have just waited for a saber-toothed tiger to die quite naturally, then used the spears for sweet corn. Round the fire that they'd recently discovered.
2: It may have been an early brain thing. I mean, they may have thrown the wheel. They may have made this wheel and thought, there's no use for that, we'll throw it. And they didn't actually think the spear. They put the spear on carts, and this bloody thing's not going anywhere. Stuck in the ground. Throw a wheel at it, see if it moves.
1: But monkeys throw, don't they? So maybe one of them saw a monkey do it and thought, now there's an idea.
3: Well, maybe that made them not do it, thinking, I'm better than a monkey.
1: Yeah, I'm not stupid at this level.
3: God, I'm beyond that.
4: Yeah. Alan's right, we're only going to know this is true when we find a wagon that, instead of wheels, has four spears. Then we know it's true. Until then, the jury's out.
0: A new study suggests that Neanderthal man knew how to make spears but lacked the intelligence to throw them. Once regarded as the ancestors of modern humans, Neanderthals are now thought to be a separate offshoot of the human family, rather like George W. Bush. Previous studies have shown that Neanderthal man was much stronger in one arm than the other, even though Channel 5 only started 6 years ago. Linda, for whom was it no laughing matter to be a proper Charlie?
3: Well, that question always results in the answer being Prince Charles, doesn't it?
0: And so it
3: proper,
0: does.
3: Proper Charlie. And this is actually one of his tragic stories, isn't it, of parental abuse, really. This is the terrible confession he made that when he was a kid at one of his horrible boarding schools, he was in a production of Macbeth. Sorry. Sorry, the Macbeth play. He was in a production of this, and he was doing a big dramatic scene where he's meant to be having a nightmare, and he's rolling about under this fog, and he heard this sort of Greco-Germanic laughter in the audience. And it was his dad laughing at his acting, and you always feel that Prince Charles should be referred to as Child A in this story. It's just terrible.
1: I think it's a bit ambitious taking Prince Philip to watch quite a complicated play like Macbeth.
3: Oh, they're probably... Look, of course they're fighting. They're all jocks, aren't they? Yes. Probably had some tenants extra.
1: But I heard that his dad sort of poo-pooed his performance and when he got Iron Man, set the dogs on him.
3: His father, Duke of Edinburgh, of course, said, it sounded like the Goons. I thought it was the Goons, which is strange because Prince Charles' impressions of the Goons sound nothing like the Goons,
2: do they? I heard a very good Glencoe massacre joke. You don't hear a lot of good Glencoe massacre jokes. There's two Campbells.
0: No, we'll stop. Do take it. I'm on the news crews. We're running a bit late.
2: No, it's just these two Campbells standing in a glen and saying, I could murder a McDonald's. But anyway...
4: The description of the play that Charles was in the paper I read, it said that when his father laughed, he was lying on a rug, writhing around and moaning. Now, I've read Macbeth a few times, and I'm not sure what scene he's referring to. I don't know whether it's a sort of pornographic version directed by Larry Flint or something like that, but I was left very confused by that.
1: Maybe it was Prince Philip was lying on a rug and moaning. It's just a syntax problem.
0: Worse was to come for the young prince when the witches announced he would be king hereafter. And a voice came from the audience saying, over my dead body. Jeremy, who got caught by the buzz?
4: It's quite embarrassing being on this programme when you don't recognise any of the stories. And especially when you present...
3: You'll get over
4: this. Especially when you present a news programme. But Alan has helpfully passed me the words Buzz Lightyear, and I do know this story. This is about a man who nicked a toy from a shop. It was a Buzz Lightyear model. And he thought he got away with it. Police chased him. In fact, I think cops from Italy, Germany, Romania, Hungary, and Iraq were called in to chase. Chased him all over the place. He ended up, I think, hiding under a bridge. And then just as he thought he got away, the model said... the recorded words, from here to infinity, from here to infinity, which is apparently what Buzz Lightyear says. So they arrested him and he was sent down.
3: Surely from here to infinity doesn't really narrow the search that much.
1: I read that Buzz Lightyear said, Buzz Lightyear, permission to engage.
0: Yes, he did.
1: That's what he said.
2: It's a sex toy, was it? What do they mean, permission to engage?
1: I don't know, it's just... The toy has, like, five standard phrases.
2: How do you know this?
1: From here to infinity, permission to engage, help, I'm being stolen and we're under this bush. Because that was the rather quaint part of the story, was he hid under a bush. Which, I don't think he's a master criminal, I'll be honest with you.
0: The daylight robbery of the £26.99 Buzz Lightyear was said to be the most audacious theft since the toy was priced at £26.99. Alan, the last question. Who made a splash when the gang failed to show?
2: Yeah, this is a little boy. It's a cub called Joseph Smith in, I think, County Durham. And he turned up, thinking he was with his team, to take on another swimming team. And nobody else turned up. So he took the other team on, and he beat them all. Do you know, I mean, Andy will know this because he knows every football story. You know, my favourite story about bad Scottish football is actually a Beckham joke as well. England go off to play Scotland. And they're in the changing room and Beckham says, I tell you what, lads, it's not going to be very hard. Why don't you go off into town, I'll play them on my own. So the other 10 go off into town. And they come back 2 hours later and there's David sitting in the corner of the changing room, looking a bit dejected. So I say, what happened, David? Did you lose? He said, no, we won 1-0. I said, why are you looking so sad? He said, I was sent off after 10 minutes.
0: Cup's out. Joe Smith swam his way into record books by winning all 12 events at a swimming gala after his fellow pack members failed to turn up. Joe was the only one of 11 team members to turn up fit and ready to compete, which is still one better than Nasser Hussein's England squad. Before we reveal the final scores, let's hear the cuttings the teams have brought along. Andy.
1: This was sent in by Betty Leese of London, and it's from Metro. A seemingly devout couple who spent hours bowed before a statue of the Virgin Mary were actually waiting for their mobile to charge. Priests found the pair had been plugging the phone into a socket used to light up the Madonna in a church in Milan. But offered forgiveness. Letting them charge their mobile is a bit like giving them a glass of water, said one.
0: Linda.
3: This was sent in by Peter Jade. It's from The Scotsman. A radio buff helped convict himself of electronically eavesdropping on private phone calls by angrily reacting when he overheard someone accuse him of listening into conversations while he was tapping their phone. a court erupted in laughter when it was heard that Blair MacKay immediately called up his accuser and said, "That's not true! I don't listen to phone conversations!"
0: Jeremy.
4: Well, this is from something called Now magazine, and it's from the 7th of August this year. It's a letter from a reader who's worried. Caroline from Oldham writes, "I have a fabulous bra that allows you to pump air into it to increase your bust size. I'm going on holiday in a few weeks' time, and I want to take it with me. I'm just worried that it will be affected by the air pressure on the plane and might explode or something. Is this likely to happen, or do you think it will be okay to wear?" And the rather simple solution is not to pump it up until you reach your destination.
0: Alan.
2: Well, I have one, Simon, from the Brighton Argus. Having admitted that for 2 years he had driven the converted double-decker to various South Coast locations with four women upstairs and a bar area below, Anderson sought to have the charge dismissed on a legal technicality. "I was not running a disorderly house," he said. "It was a disorderly bus." He was fined £5,000.
0: Thank you all. Let's look at the final scores. Andy and Linda have 13 points, but Jeremy and Alan have lots more. Before we leave you, here's an item from the Warwickshire County Council website.
5: Warwickshire County Council will shortly be deciding its response to the government's consultation on airport development in the Midlands. These include three different scales of expansion for Birmingham International Airport, options for the expansion of East Midlands Airport, and, most controversially, the development of a large new airport between Coventry and Rugby. This last option would mean the closure of Birmingham.
0: With that, goodbye.
5: Taking part in the news quiz were Andy Hamilton, Linda Smith, Jeremy Vine and Alan Corran. The chairman was Simon Hoggart and the news is read by me, Peter Donaldson. The chairman's script is written by Simon Littlefield, Paul McKenzie and George Poles, and the producer was Simon Nichols.
6: And next week at the same time, the panellists will be Francis Wheen, Alan Corran, Fred McCauley and Mark Steele.
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0: Thank you. Ladies and gentlemen, tonight, Take It From Here has the honor of being the first show to broadcast from the BBC's newly decorated and completely redesigned studio in Lower Regent Street. It has been made a gala occasion. And here to describe the opening ceremony for you is Jimmy Edwards.
1: Thank you, David Dunhill. Back you go to guarding the official half bottle of gin. Well, listeners, it is indeed a magnificent

0: And here, back you go to guarding the official half bottle of gin. Well, listeners, it is indeed a magnificent scene here. The whole place is beautifully decorated with masses of flowers. Oh, the mayor has just arrived. He's just being presented with a bouquet by a shy little person who curtsies timidly and murmurs...
1: Here you are, your worship. Sorry all the petals have dropped off.
0: Oh, Bentley.
1: Oh, I say, what a nice man, Jimmy. I've met some friendly mayors in my time. But he's the nicest, by... Golly, I say, they're a distinguished audience tonight, aren't they?
0: Aren't they, yes.
1: Every single one of the BBC not able.
0: Oh, Bentley. Bentley, the word is... Well, no, on second thoughts, perhaps... Your word is more apt. But they do seem to have turned up in force at the prospect of a free show and a couple of free bangers afterwards. Now, isn't that the BBC director of variety?
1: The one sleeping peacefully in the fourth row?
0: Yes, that's the one. I say, Mr. Electrician, would you throw your spotlight on the BBC director of variety? Good shot, lad. Let's see who else we can spot. Oh, yes, a whole row of white-haired gentlemen over there.
1: Lay off, Jim. It's not white hair.
0: Eh?
1: The new plaster's flaking off already.
0: Oh, dear. Yeah. Well, it'll be a change to do a show with the audience plastered. I tell you who we should point out, Bentley, the gentlemen of the press.
1: Ah, yes. May I say how grateful we are to you radio critics for tearing yourselves away from your television sets for one evening.
0: Yes, all the newspaper chaps are here. No, I do see one empty seat.
1: It's not empty, Jim.
0: Oh, what do you mean?
1: It's the chap from the Psychic News.
0: Oh, well, he should give us a spirited write-up. Well, now... Ladies and gentlemen, so much for the distinguished audience. Now, we'd like you to meet the brilliant young designer who drew up the designs for this studio, Mr. L.R. Dimchurch.
2: Thank you. May I say that this simply splendid studio would never have been satisfactorily completed without the magnificent encouragement I received from Professor Smithers, Mr. Samuel Dobbs, M.P., the Minister of Works, and Sadie.
1: Sadie?
2: A purely personal matter. She'll understand.
0: Well, I see. Well, would you like to tell us some of the main features of your design for this studio?
2: Oh, certainly, yes. You'll notice all the carpets are dusty pink. They were originally just pink. Somebody turned the vacuum cleaner to blow instead of suck.
1: Oh, dear. The walls are rather interesting.
0: Oh, yes, they are, aren't they?
2: Yes, you know, I use, as a matter of fact, a special mixture. Two parts sand, one part colorant, three parts water and one part George.
0: George?
2: Yes, he backed into the cement mixer.
0: Wacko for stucco.
2: Yeah. My main difficulty, of course, was the acoustics.
0: The what sticks?
2: Coo.
0: Acoustics, yes.
2: As you see, this place stands right above the main Piccadilly Underground line. However, after long hours at my drawing board, I've designed a completely new system of soundproofing. One that will absolutely deaf any extraneous sound that may seep through the surrounding system of... Oh, well, back to the drawing board.

0: Thank you, keynotes. So to the glums. Well, crisis follows crisis in the affairs of Ron and F. For this week's crisis bulletin, over to the glums.
1: Yes, eh? It's something I suddenly discovered when I opened the door of the woodshed.
2: Ron, you must tell me. Your beloved face is the colour of putty. What was it you discovered, Ron?
1: I got a splinter in my finger.
2: Dear, poor Ron. Oh, I knew there was something. Is it painful?
1: Only when it hurts.
2: Well, now, let's see it, Ron. Now, which finger is it, sweetheart?
1: The thumb.
2: Well, let's have a look at this nasty old thumb. Oh, does it hurt here?
1: Ooh.
2: It did hurt?
1: No, eh?
2: Well, what did you go home for?
1: In case.
2: Ron, I promise I won't press it hard, Ron. I just want to locate the splinter. Now, hold your thumb steady. Oh, please, Ron.
3: Oh.
2: Now, that's it. That's my brave soldier. Oh, yes, I see it. It's not a very big one, is it? Have you got any tweezers?
1: No, just a splinter. Don't touch it, Eth. It'll hurt.
2: Well, only for a second, Ron. I've got some tweezers in my bag. Oh, they'll pull it out in a jiffy.
1: No, Eth, I don't want to.
2: Oh, please, Ron, let me.
1: No, Eth, I don't want to.
2: Oh, let me, Ron. Please, let me.
1: No, Eth.
2: Oh, please,
1: no,
2: let
1: Eth,
2: me, Ron.
1: I don't
2: please,
1: want...
2: Because I
1: want... I don't want...
4: Oh, hello, hello. Well, let us have a nibble at the rabbit. Well, I shan't interrupt.
2: Mr. Glum, can you stay a minute?
4: Hey.
2: Ron is being very childish with his thumb.
4: Oh, is he? Now, Ron, I've told you about making them silly gestures. You'll get yourself thoroughly disliked.
2: Well, no, Mr. Glum, he's got a splinter in it, and he won't let anybody touch it.
4: Now, Ron, that's very silly. A thing like that can very easy turn skeptical, you know. Now, come on. Just you let your dad have a look at it. Now, come on. Finger out. Oh, yeah. Oh, yes, it's a splinter, all right.
1: Will I die?
4: I'm not offering any false hopes. But that's got to come out, you know. Them splinters can lead to anything.
2: Mm.
4: You remember Fat Aunt Rose? She had a nasty one.
2: Oh, did she, Mr. Glover?
4: Oh, yes. She got it at the Battersea Fun Fair. Slid down the Elter Skelter without a mat. Ooh. Agony she was in. Ooh. I could feel it myself. She had to get it extracted. What a job we had trying to find a lady chemist with a pair of pliers.
2: I was trying to get Ron's splinter out with a pair of tweezers.
4: No, no, no, Eth. You've got to do it ginically like, you know. Now, We'll eat a pin till it's red hot.
1: No, Dad, no.
4: Now then. Now show a bit of pluck, Ron. You're a disgrace to your spaceman's badge. Come on.
2: Mr. Glum, are you sure you know what you're doing?
4: Of course,
2: it doesn't seem right. I mean, you sticking a red hot pin into poor Ron.
4: Well, you can stick one in as well, eh? We can all have a bit of fun. I'll call Mrs. Glum in.
1: No, Dad.
4: Now, Ron. This is for your good. I know what I'm doing. Didn't I wear the uniform of the St. John's Ambulance Brigade for nigh on a 12-month?
2: Oh, you were in the St. John's?
4: I never said that, Ed. I said I wore the uniform. That's the easiest way I know of getting into a football match. Now then, let's get to work. Baba!
1: But, Dad...
4: Will you be quiet, boy? Baba! Get hold of a pin! And hold it in the gas flame till it's thoroughly sterilized. That don't matter. You just hold it in the flame till I tell you to leave go.
1: But, Dad...
4: Quiet, Ron. Now, just you hold that thumb steady. Now, where's that splinter gone?
1: That's what I've been trying to tell you, Dad. It dropped out 5 minutes ago.
4: Oh, Ron. You are a spoiled sport. Unreliable, that's what you are. Here's me looking forward to digging... Hey! Oh, dear, I forgot she was still holding that.
2: Oh, what's the matter? Has Mrs. Glum got the wrong pin?
4: No, Ethel. Oh, dear, she's got the right needle.

0: Waiter, three more brandies and soda, please. Say, Edwards, I was thinking of asking Bentley to come to the pictures with me this afternoon. The cowboy picture in cinema scope.
1: Ah, yes, what they call an oblong Cassidy.
0: Yes.
1: We saw one the other day, didn't we, Jim?
2: Yeah.
1: Jolly good it was, too. Bang, bang, crunch. Bang, bang, bang, crunch. Bang, crunch.
0: Crunch?
2: We were eating peanuts. Well, the picture started at this lonely homestead, 15 miles outside Dodge City. A gang of armed desperados were galloping round the place, shooting off guns and shouting like billy-o.

0: All right, hold it, man, hold it. 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We just burned your barn down, Jefferson. If you ain't left this territory by Saturday, Jefferson, we're coming back and burn your house down, Jefferson.
1: The door of the homestead opens. A figure in long Wild West underwear pokes his head out cautiously.
2: Who you want, half a silly cowboy? I'm Wobbington. What? Jefferson lives on the other side of the hill.
0: Hold it, man, hold it. Can you hear me, Jefferson? We just burned your barn down, Jefferson. If you ain't left this territory by Saturday, Jefferson, we're coming back and burn your house down, Jefferson. Come on, man.
1: The mob gallops off. The door of the homestead opens slowly. A figure in Wild West underwear pokes his head out cautiously.
3: I beg your pardon?
4: Who was it, Caleb?
3: Don't rightly know, Ellie Mae. Whole gang of gentlemen. Only voice I recognized was David Dunhill. I reckon that was Judd Willis's men, Ellie Mae.
4: Sure was.
3: They sure was. They want to run us off this land, Ellie Mae, to make room for their cattle. We ain't gonna let them do it, Ellie Mae. You and me's gonna fight.
4: You'll lose, Caleb. You always lose when you and me fight.
3: Hey.
4: Hey, someone's knocking at the door, Caleb.
3: Tain't me, Ellie Mae.
4: Tain't me neither, Caleb.
3: Must be some third party. I'll open up and see.
5: Howdy, stranger.
4: Who is it, Caleb?
3: It's a stranger, Ellie Mae. He's got a fur nose.
5: That ain't no fur nose, stranger. I got my Davy Crockett hat on back to front. Can you give me hospitality for the night? I need food for myself, hay for my horse, and a G-string for my guitar. I'm plumb tuckered out.
3: A hyphenated name, huh? Well, come on right in, Plum.
5: Mighty kind, mighty kind. Say, this is a real homely place you got here. Mind if I sit down on the sofa?
3: Do that! Oh, I'd take it kindly if you got off your horse first.
4: Hey, who's the stranger, Caleb?
5: My name don't matter, ma'am. In the West, they don't take no heed of what a man's christened. They call him what he's proved himself to be.
3: What do they call you?
5: Charlie.
4: Well, Charlie, I brung some victuals, some hay for your horse, and some of my homemade fritters for you.
5: Mighty kind of you, ma'am. Oh, yes, sir. Tastes just like mother used to make.
3: That's the hay.
5: Ma'am, I would say to your husband, this sure is a nice little homestead you got here. Real nice. Pictures on the wall and all. Say, I recognize this one. Isn't it the massacre at the Alamo?
3: Nope, it's our wedding photo. The families didn't mix too well.
4: Yep, it's a mighty nice farm, but they want to drive us off it, Charlie. Judd Willis and his hired gunmen, they want to drive us off it. Caleb can't fight gunfighters.
3: Yeah, I got poor eyesight.
5: Yeah, I figured you had, just by looking at your wife.
3: I don't know nothing about that. It ain't fair. It ain't just. Till I came here, this land was just bits of cactus, lumps of rock, and piles of tumbleweed. I cleared it all, every bit of it. You won't find one piece of cactus, one lump of rock, or one pile of tumbleweed anywhere out there now.
5: Sure is a tough deal. Maybe I could stick around and help out. How about it, ma'am?
4: Well, maybe we should let Charlie help out around here, Caleb. He could sleep in the spare room.
3: Can't sleep in the spare room, Ellie Mae. I got the spare room all filled up, Ellie Mae.
5: What with?
3: Bits of cactus, lumps of rock, and piles of tumbleweed. He was a good worker, that Charlie. I'll say that for him. Every morning he'd take a couple of Ellie Mae's homemade fritters and spend all day out by the barn chopping and sawing and hammering. I reckon she overcooked them fritters. But there was some doggone mystery about him. It took Ellie Mae to figure him out.
5: I've split that heap of firewood up into small pieces for you, ma'am. I won't do no more tonight. It hurts my teeth.
4: Well, that's mighty kind of you, Charlie. Charlie, I want to talk with you. Charlie, I found out who you are, who you really are. You're a wanted gunman from Colorado.
5: So you found out, huh? Yeah, that's me. Just a professional killer. My full name, Two Gun Charlie Cheesecake. The Colorado Beetle. The sheriff put a price on my head, $500.
4: I thought it was $5,000.
5: He's having a sale.
4: Charlie, what are you doing here? Charlie, why'd you come here?
5: I want to put the past behind me. A man gets tired of killing. I never want to draw a gun again. You don't know what it's like to have every man's hand against you.
4: Sure do. I was a naffy waitress once. In the Indian War.
5: I'm sorry. I never guessed.
4: Oh, I wasn't always like this, Charlie. Once I was, well, young and pretty and...
5: Yeah. So was I.
4: This is a hard life out in the West, Charlie. We're trying to make a new life here. Just remember that, Charlie, and all of us have a part to play.
6: All except me! I'm just sitting here turning over the blasted pages.
4: Caleb, say, what is it, Caleb?
3: Just got a message from Judd Willis. He wants me to take the horse and cart and meet him outside the Lazy Bee Saloon.
4: Oh, no, Caleb, it's a trap.
3: All right, take the horse and trap.
4: But don't you see, when you get there, one of his gunmen will be waiting and he'll shoot you down like a dog. You've got no chance in a gunfight.
3: A man's gotta do what he's gotta do, Ellie Mae. Ain't that so, Charlie? Ain't a man gotta fight for what he holds dear?
5: Sure has, dear. But I can't let you go through with it, Caleb. I'm sorry to do this, but I gotta...
4: Oh, Caleb!
5: He ain't hurt, ma'am. It was just a tap.
4: What'd you hit him with a tap for?
5: Because I'm taking his place.
4: But what about Willis? He'll recognize you.
5: Not if I fix myself to look like Caleb. Give me that bolster. I'll stuff that under my shirt. There. Now the flu brush.
4: Flu brush?
5: I'll stick that under my nose. There. How do I look?
4: Unspeakable.
5: That's Caleb. Well, now help me on with the gun belt. Let's just see if my hand has lost its old cunning. Let's see how quickly I can draw and fire.
4: All righty. One, two, three. Well?
5: Didn't even get it out of its holster. Mind lending me a new left boot?
3: Soon as I came to, I figured out Charlie had taken my place. I galloped into Dodge City, and there in front of the Lazy Bee Saloon was two figures facing each other.
5: Okay, Willis, I'm going to count six. Then I'm coming at you throwing lead and spitting flu brush bristles. Ready? Six!
3: The shots rang out. Both the gunmen sagged at the knees and fell. Ellie Mae ran forward and cradled Charlie's head to her ample shopping basket.
4: Oh, Charlie, did he hit you?
5: No, just shot me.
4: Oh, I'll get a dog.
5: No, it's too late. Caught me right in the bolster. I can't talk much. Getting weak from loss of feathers. Caleb, I'm kind of glad it ended like this. You folks are good folks. Now that Judd Willis is shot, you don't have to be afraid no more. You can stay on here and raise a family.
3: What, in the middle of the street?
5: I'm glad I shot Willis. Glad. Let me look at him. You hear me, Willis? I'm glad I shot you, Willis.
3: Yeah, Willis. We ain't afraid of you no more, Willis. Can you understand that, Willis?
2: I can understand it, but I keep telling you I'm Robinson.
7: 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Those involved were Dick Bentley and Professor Jimmy Edwards, encouraged by June Whitfield, Alma Cogan, Wallace Eaton, and the keynotes. David Dunhill was the announcer, Frank Muir and Dennis Norden wrote the script, and the program was produced by Charles Maxwell. We all invite you to tune in again.

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0: We now present another episode in a radio series based on the world-famous BBC comedy success, Steptoe and Son. With Wilfred Bramble as Albert and Harry H. Corbett as Harold. This week, A Winter's Tale.
1: Dad? Dad? Are you in? Dad? I'm home, Dad!
2: I don't believe it. He's having a shower.
3: Hey, what's your name? Thousand
2: I'm terribly sorry, Dad. I forgot. I completely forgot. I mean, we're right out of my mind.
3: What are you talking about?
2: I haven't brought you a present.
3: Present? What for?
2: Your birthday, of course. I've forgotten. Oh, happy birthday to you. Happy birthday to you. Happy birthday, dear Bob.
3: Not my birthday.
2: Not your birthday? Oh, come on, Dad, it's got to be. You're having a wash. Happy birthday, dear Bob.
3: I can have a wash if I want.
2: Well, you never used my shower cabinet before.
3: I've never had half a ton of soot fall on me before. I was sweeping the chimney. And flipping birds.
2: You're lucky it was only soot. Well, now you're in there, how do you like it?
3: It's all right.
2: Okay. I don't want you to think that I'm interfering. But I think it would be more efficacious if you was to take your underpants off.
3: Well, I'm not taking my underpants off for anybody. Somebody might come in.
2: Oh, Dad, no.
3: What?
2: You've got to wash it up in there. Ooh. Well, we've got to eat off of those.
3: No, there's no use in wasting good hot water. Yeah, the hot water put in here, but not down in the kitchen where I need it.
2: It's the one you haven't got your laundry in with you. Or your rubber plants. Come on, out of her. Hey, that's my shower. I'm not having dirty old men a bluting in it.
3: Oh, geez, not a bluting in it. Come on out.
2: You'll be like Southend with the tide out by the time you've finished. You'll be able to breed a few thousand lugworms in there.
3: I'm nearly finished. Good, ain't it? Get in the old tin bar. How much did it cost?
2: How much? 180 quid.
3: 180 quid? Just have a wash. You want your brains tested. How much is that a wash?
2: Well, that depends on how much he uses it. If it was yours, it would cost you 90 quid a time. But as it's mine, and I use it twice a day, practically nothing. In any case, I got a grant from the council on account of we're on the list as a deprived family. Now I know the ropes, I'm going to clobber them next year for an indoor carthy. And the money I get from that, I'm going to put it towards my holiday.
3: Holiday?
2: You coming out of there?
3: I won't be long. I ain't done me private yet.
2: Ooh, good. I'm surprised you're taking a chance having a shower. Seeing the effect that film Psycho had upon you.
3: What do you mean?
2: Well, supposing I was an homicidal maniac, and I crept in here while you was in the shower, and I took out my great big meat up, like this, and I crept back to the shower, and I pulled back the curtains, and...
4: Get out! Go away!
2: Your underpants wouldn't be much protection then, would they?
3: Stop
2: about. Nobody would know. The blood would all run away down the plug hole.
3: Stop it, Gerald. It's not funny.
2: It's a perfect opportunity to get rid of you. I could disappear without a trace. And then, when there was about 200 bottles of milk on the doorstep, the police would break in, and what would they find?
5: A bloodless corpse lying on the floor of the shower bath, surrounded by the washing up and rubber plants. Ritual in Shepherd's Bush Junkyard. Inspector Lestrade says, this man was a human sacrifice. He's on the trail of a gang of witches. They bury you in unconsecrated ground. Dong, dong, dong, dong.
3: wrong.
6: You found me. He got round the twist.
2: What did you say?
3: Nothing. Get me out, Harold. I've got to get your tea ready. I've got some lovely tea for you. Would you like to make a grill?
2: Yeah.
3: With kidneys? Yeah. And I'll go down to the Chinese restaurant and get some takeaways. Spare ribs, crispy noodles.
2: You're frightened, ain't you? Look at you. You got a big shake on, haven't you? Come on out. Dry yourself. You'll catch pneumonia. Come on downstairs in front of the fire. I bet you're cold now. All them layers of dirt has gone. It's like shedding your winter skin. You were scared silly then, weren't you? You're petrified of dying, you are.
3: Of course I am.
2: I can't think why. You've had your 80 years. You're living on borrowed time as it is. I can't understand why you want to hang on. I don't know why you just don't turn it in and have done with it.
5: I'll see you off, mate. I'm in better nick than you are. I'll throw the first handful of dirt down on you, don't worry.
2: Yeah, you probably will, admit. I've no desire to hang about as long as you have. I can't see what enjoyment you gets out of it. You got no teeth. You can't chew your meat, your eyes are going numb, you're too old for a bit of nookie.
5: Do we?
2: I can't see why you bother. In a well-organised, less sentimental society, you would have been put down. Well, if you don't fancy that, you could go in for the old chirogenics.
5: What's that?
2: Well, when you conk out, they bang you in a deep freeze, like they're doing in America. Then in 100 years' time, or so, when they've found a cure for all the things that's been wrong with you, they open the drawer, warm you up, and Bob's your uncle. Alive in the year 2070. Halbert Steptoe, the interplanetary junk man. Now the first totter on Mars. Here he comes. Hurling through space with a rocket full of rubbish. 100 hours estimated splashdown on Clapham Common Pond, bless. What do you reckon? I'll put you in the fridge now if you like. I'll move the shells out.
5: What are you up to?
2: What do you mean?
5: I know you. Whenever you go ranting on about me being a burden and getting rid of me, it means that you want to do something and you think I'd be in the way.
2: I don't know what you're talking about.
5: What holiday?
2: Pardon?
5: The money you're going to get from the council, you said you'd put it towards holiday.
2: Did I?
5: Yes, you did.
2: All right. I'm going on holiday.
5: Without me?
2: Well, I wouldn't put it like that. I'm just going on my own.
5: Without me?
2: Well, if you want to put that interpretation on it...
5: Well, what other interpretation is there? If you're not going on your own, you're going without me.
2: Look, I didn't think of it as going without you. I just thought of it as going on my own.
5: It's the same thing.
2: Only if you think we're indivisible, and I don't. You are you, and I am me. And I didn't even think about you.
5: Oh, I see. That's good, ain't it? You spend 40 years of your life bringing up a baby, and then he doesn't want to think about you.
2: Oh, God. I didn't figure you in terms of my holiday, that's all.
5: That's all right. You don't have to explain. I understand. I'm living on borrowed time, so I don't need a holiday. It's a waste of money. If I dropped down dead halfway through the fortnight, we'd lose a week's lodging. Very practical.
2: You know very well that is not my motivation at all. In any case, I could take an insurance out. If you drop dead, I could get a rebate. It's just that where I'm going won't appeal to you. I mean, I'm not going for a restful holiday. Well, I'm going for an athletic one.
5: You dirty little devil.
2: There are other forms of athletics.
5: When are you going?
2: Next week.
5: Next week? It's the middle of winter. There's nothing happening in Bognor in February.
2: I'm not going to Bognor.
5: We always go to Bognor.
2: Well, I'm not. I'm going to Obergurgle.
5: Over what?
2: Gurgle.
5: I've heard of every other place in the South Coast, but I've never heard of Obergurgle.
2: Well, when I say Obergurgle, I might decide to go to Switchenbrugge. I haven't made up my mind yet.
5: Switchenbrugge?
2: It's in Austria.
5: What do you want to go to Austria for? What's wrong with Bognor?
2: Dad, with all the best will in the world, it is very difficult to go skiing in Bognor at any time of the year.
5: Skiing? You?
2: Why not? I've always wanted to go on a skiing holiday. I've never been able to afford the gear. It's very pricey. So I've been collecting bits here and bits there offered around. All I was missing was my ski sticks. Then this morning, I picked up these for 15 bob. Here, look, look, look.
5: What are they?
2: Ski sticks.
5: They look like park keepers' waste paper sticks.
2: Well, they're not. They're ski sticks. See? Hans Schwitter. 1932 Olympic Games. They're professional visas, mate.
5: Where do you put your feet?
2: You don't put your feet on these. This is for your ends. I mean, this is very important if you want to... Well, if you want to move, for instance. I've got the lock now. I'm all kitted out and ready for off. Over Gurgle, here I come. I'll show you my gear if you're interested. Look, here. I've got hats, name, sweaters, trousers, boots, and anoraks. All from some old bird whose husband was killed by an avalanche. Well, not exactly by an avalanche. Apparently, he saw it coming, and he was doing 60 miles an hour down the Zugs pit. And he tried to go around both sides of a pine tree at once. Boom. Bit of luck he was my size, really. Otherwise, I shouldn't have been able to go. Look at this gear. Beautiful. Well, she's had it all cleaned. There's not a blood stain left on it. There's 150 quid for the gear here. 50 bob the lot. Well, pleased she was. It's only been worn once. And these is my means of transport. I mean, look at that workmanship. What fit the finish. Racing skis, these are.
5: They're different colours.
2: I'm going to paint one, aren't I?
5: That one's longer than that one.
2: I'll cut a bit off it, won't I?
5: Well, if you want to look at Burke, it's up to you.
2: I'm not going to look at Burke. There might be anybody better dressed out there than me.
5: Wearing welding goggles.
2: You give me them back! You had to pick on the one thing, didn't you? This is just a stopgap, that's all. I shall hire a pair of proper goggles when I gets to Obergurgle.
5: Obergurgle.
2: Here, it's a lovely place. Look, look, I've got a brochure. Look, look, look at that. Look, look, look, look. See? Mixed with all the jet set. Be an international flow boy. From 8 days and nights. £14.10, including airfare. Yeah. Look at the photographs. Oh, isn't that the most beautiful place you have ever seen? The mountains, the snow, the winter sunshine. Look at them. Lying out the veranda in their bikinis. Well, I can't wait to get up there amongst all that suntan rumpo.
5: There's plenty of rumpo over here,
2: eh? I want brown rumpo, mate. We're in no brown rumpo in England in February.
5: There's plenty around here. We're the only wild family down the street.
2: I'm going, so you might as well get used to it. I don't get much out of life. I didn't get an holiday last year. It'll only be for 8 days and nights.
5: What about the business?
2: What business? We never do much at this time of the year. Shut up, blaze up. Why don't you go away as well?
5: Where would I go?
2: Well, your sister's. You're always complaining, you never see her. Go up and see your sister in Stoke-on-Trent.
5: Stoke? In February? It'll be full of tourists. I'll never get in.
2: Well, there's some nice countryside round here.
5: I'm not going to Stoke-on-Trent. In February.
2: Oh, well, I meant my suggestion. I mean, you go where you like. Just as long as you keep away from Obergurgle.
5: I wouldn't be anyway.
2: You're not coming. Anyway, you can't. Even if I wanted you to come, you can't. And I don't. I got the last booking. There isn't an empty bed in the whole of Obergurgle.
5: I could sleep in yours. You're not planning to spend much time in it.
2: You're not coming. That's final.
5: You never want to take me anywhere with you these days.
2: What do you mean, these days? I never wanted to take you anywhere. I just can't get rid of you. This happens every year. I've never had an holiday on my own yet. The last time I went abroad on my own was to Germany with the army. And that was touch and go. You wanted to join up then. Everywhere I go, you're there. Every time I turn around, you're there. I can't go to the bloody laboratory without you waiting outside. You follow me everywhere. I mean, it's not natural.
5: Don't.
2: You do.
5: It's not true.
2: See? I'm going in the kitchen. You're following me.
5: I'm not. I want to go into the kitchen as well.
2: Right, go on, then. I'll wait. You go in the kitchen. I'll wait out here.
5: No.
2: You see? You didn't want to go in the kitchen, did you? You just wanted to follow me.
1: You see? You're doing it again.
3: Oh, I thought we was talking.
2: I know how the horse feels now. When she's sweating, it don't matter how fast she runs, she can't get rid of the flies. All I want is a vonnet on my arm with no flies buzzing round me. All right.
1: Yeah, I understand.
2: I mean, for two people who live as close as us, they need a break.
1: Yeah, I suppose so.
2: I mean, even married people go on separate holidays sometimes.
1: Yeah.
2: I mean, you never know. If I have a good time, I might even be glad to see you when I come back for a few days.
1: I'll be glad to see you, Harold. I'm always glad to see you. I look forward to coming home every night.
2: You're not coming.
1: No, I know.
2: You wouldn't like it. But there's nothing out there for you. There's no whelk stalls, no knees up. Even the bingo's in German. What's the German for legs 11?
1: I don't know.
2: You see, you'd never get a full house. You'd be miserable.
1: Yeah. Well, don't you worry about it. You go and enjoy yourself. Never mind about me. I'll be all right.
2: I'll send you a card.
1: Don't bother, son. Put me right out of your mind. It'll do you good. Don't worry about me. I won't be on my own. I'll go down to the cemetery and sit with your mother.
2: Look, I'll tell you what. I'll go on my own this year and I'll see what it's like. Then once I've learnt all the wrinkles, I'll take you over there next year.
1: Yeah. All the year after.
2: I mean it.
1: I know you do. I look forward to it. Oh, well. I got my room. I don't suppose you want me down here. Irritating you.
2: Dad, there's no need to be like that.
1: Like what?
2: Well, you know. Irritating.
1: You've made it quite clear, Harold. You'll be off next week. I'll try and keep out of your way between then and now. Good night. See you tomorrow, if we happen to bump into each other.
2: He's not coming. He's not coming.

0: Well, that's that. What do you think of it?
1: Oh, it's all right.
0: What is it? It's a practice piste.
1: A what?
0: A piste. That's a French for ski slope. Piste.
1: Oh.
0: That's for beginners. That's so I can get a bit of practice before I get onto the real stuff. I built it myself.
1: I can see that.
0: Yeah, you see? See, it's like a ramp. Now, from the stable roof down into the yard. It's fiberglass service. It's covered in axle grease. I climbed on the stable roof, and I can ski down it lovely.
1: You could go down to the park and use the kid's slide.
0: Yeah, I thought of that. It's too narrow. This will do for what I want.
1: Very nice. How does the horse get out?
0: Oh, yes. Oh, well, it's only for the weekend. Well, she don't go out on weekends. I'll take it down on Monday. Oh, I got to practice, Dad. I've never done this before. It's a very hard to a sport. You've got to be really fit. Well, I've got to get my muscles tuned up. Well, I don't want to be knackered on my first day there, do I? You must admit, it's a beautiful piece of engineering.
1: Waste of money. You could have practiced down the stairs.
0: Don't be ridiculous. The skis are longer than the stairs.
1: You used to when you was little. You used to come down on your mother's best Sunday tea tray, pretending you was a bobslayer.
0: Did I really?
1: Yeah. And then, I remember one winter, I brought you a pair of ice skates on from the round. And they all set a leak, and when it froze over, you went out skating all over the world.
0: Yes. Not exactly some of it, was it?
1: No. And now you're going out there to do the real thing, eh? Times have changed.
0: Oh, yes. Winter holidays is no longer the prerogative of the rich. Everybody's at it. The mountainside is dotted all over with the working classes these days. Not that I hope to meet any of them where I'm going. Well, I'll just put my skis on again.
1: Here.
0: Read that ski plan brochure out to me again, Dad. You know, page 9.
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0: Have you figured a way to get us out of here yet, Hull?
1: I have, actually, Dave. I've devoted all my run time to looking for a loophole in the prison regs, and I think I've come up with something which means you can serve your entire 2-year sentence in just 14 weeks.
0: Oh, brilliant. What have I got to do?
1: Become a dog.
0: A dog?
1: According to my databanks, dog years are 7 times shorter than human years. As a plan, you can't fault it on its mathematics.
0: No, but maybe you can fault it on the fact that I'm not a dog.
1: Yeah, but according to a 20th century newspaper called the National Enquirer, the operation's quite straightforward. A roverostomy, they call it. There's a photograph here of a bloke who had it done.
0: That's a dog!
1: See how convincing it is? Even you're fooled.
0: Become a dog. That is without doubt the stupidest, crappiest, most pathetic plan you've come up with all week.
1: Give me a chance. It's only Monday.
2: What happened to my life? Career, prospects, friends? I had everything and I threw it all away. It's a tragedy.
0: What are you on about? You had none of that stuff.
3: You're right, I had none of that stuff.
2: I had absolutely nothing and I threw it all away. It's an even bigger tragedy.
0: Look, we're only going to get through this by being positive, by being... What's that word women tennis players always used to reckon was so important? Begins with C.
2: Cunnilingus?
0: Centred. By being centred, focused. It's only 2 years. What would good behaviour, it'll probably be 18 months. Remember when you were first born, and then you were 18 months? The time just flashed past.
2: It flashed past because you had 2 breasts big as your head at your beck and call day and night. Give me that now and I wouldn't be whinging.
4: What's this?
5: Canary outfits and first meeting information.
0: I volunteered for the Canaries. Some bloke came round the machine shop, so I signed up.
2: The Canaries?
0: Yeah, you know, a bit of close part harmony. You should see the list of privileges you get. Unbelievable.
2: You don't know what the Canaries are, do you?
0: Of course I do. A singing troupe, a cappella. You are the sunshine of my life. Ooh, that's why I'll always be around. They're nothing to do with singing, are they? Holly lied to me, didn't he? Oh, he was taking the smeg.
2: Oh, listy. Listy, listy, listy.
0: Well, go on, then. What have I signed up for?
2: In the 19th century, when miners went down a pit, they'd lower a canary down first in a little cage.
0: What, make them do some mining? They were sick in the 19th century, weren't they, eh? I mean, how much coal can a little canary get?
2: And if the atmosphere was noxious, as it frequently was, guess what the canary did?
0: Complained to the foreman.
2: It died, Listy. The canary's job was to go into the most dangerous, unpleasant and smeggy situations and see if it could stay alive. Then they'd know if it was safe to send in the important people.
0: Oh, I'm going to kill him.
2: How come you've never heard of the canaries? They've got recruitment posters all over the men's bogs. How come you've not seen them?
0: When I'm in the men's toilets in prison, Rimmer, I tend not to look around, you know what I'm saying? It's like playing golf. I concentrate on my grip, keep my eye on the ball, and try not to veer off to the side.
2: The canaries. You know what they say it's supposed to stand for? Convict army, nearly all retarded, inbred, evil sheepshaggers. They haven't got an X chromosome to share between them.
0: Smeg. It gets worse as well.
2: Worse, go on.
0: I've signed you up too. Forge your signature. I thought I was doing you a favour.
2: Me? Why?
0: I've signed us all up. Crichton, Chris, everyone.
2: No way. No way. No way am I becoming a canary.
4: It's a great honor for Floor 13, for today we are visited
6: by Captain Hollister, who has a special assignment.
7: At last, the Maxion! I've been going mental all this time, cooped up, not killing nothing.
8: Yes!
9: Kill Crozy's shirt, you punk!
10: Okay, listen up. We've located a ship, the SSS Silverberg, buried at the bottom of an ocean moon. The remote probe has come back with no signs of a crew, no bodily remains, no skeletons, zip. We want you guys to go on board and find out why.
11: One, two, one, two, three, four.
12: You are the sunshine. That's why I'll always be.
2: Sorry, sir. We appear to have wandered in the wrong hobby route. We'll leave immediately. Go.
7: Come on.
6: You're here, and this is where you'll stay. Now get on with it.
2: Yes, sir. Thank you, sir. You heard what the warden said? He wants us to get on with it. From the top.
12: You are the sunshine.
2: Sorry, sir. When you said get on with it, I thought you meant...
6: up. You're a canary man, a member of the toughest convict army this side of Pluto. I've seen custard factories that aren't as yellow as you are. Start behaving like a man.
2: A man, sir. Yes, of course, sir. A man. A man. Perhaps if you could just remind me, sir, I'm sure it will all come back.
6: Continue.
10: It's inconceivable a ship like this could be sent out without a crew, so whatever devoured the crew, bones and all, might still be there, so be careful.
8: Let's go kill something! Yeah!
7: Yeah, it's got like big teeth and claws and like loads of heads.
8: Yeah, great!

0: Okay, stay together. Keep them peeled. What's that?
1: What? Where?
0: It's moving, shaking from side to side like a leaf.
1: I think that's your shadow, sir.
2: Located the mainframe. Maybe it can tell us something.
3: Good evening, Arnold. I've been looking forward to your arrival so very much.
1: How do you know my name?
3: My name is Cassandra. I am a computer with the ability to predict the future with an accuracy rating of 100%. Bless you.
1: Bless you? What do you mean, bless you? No.
3: You need a tissue. Chris has one in her left-hand pocket. She says, would you like this? You say, thanks.
2: Would you like this?
1: Thanks.
3: Extraordinary.
1: Extraordinary.
3: The questions we can ask, it can tell us our future.
2: The questions we can ask, it can tell us our future.
3: But how does it work? The future's not happened yet.
1: I'm not going to say that.
3: I never said you would.
1: But how does it work? The future's not happened yet.
3: Although you do.
1: Meg. Let's ask her a question about the future. A biggie. Okay, Cassandra, do we ever get back to Earth? Has the human race survived?
4: Do I ever find my singing tap in?
2: Do we want to know all this stuff about the future? I mean, do we want to know, for example, how and when we die?
1: Chris is right. Something like that could mess your life up forever. Cassandra, I have a question.
3: I know, Arnold, because I know the rest of this conversation.
1: So what's the answer?
3: He chokes to death, aged 181, trying to remove a bra with his teeth.
1: What was the question? I just asked how you died. You what? I didn't want to know that. Whose bra? 181? Probably your own. Come on, though. Taking a bra off with me teeth, age 181. That's a hell of a sexy way to go. So long as the teeth are in your mouth at the time.

0: Taking a broad off with me teeth, age 181. That's a hell of a sexy way to go.
1: So long as the teeth are in your mouth at the time, sir.
0: I'm really screwed up now. Whoever wants to know that, know how I die? It's completely spoiled the surprise.
2: Brighton, this is where you share your theory with your crewmates.
1: I have a theory, everyone. The Silverberg didn't crash, did it, Cassandra? The ship was sent here by the space car on autopilot to get rid of you, to abandon you at the bottom of a lunar sea in the depths of deep space.
3: That's brilliant, Bob. How'd you work that out?
1: I read it on this mission directive here.
0: So, there was no dead bodies on board, because the ship didn't have a crew.
1: A computer that unerringly predicts the future.
2: Is a dangerous thing indeed.
1: Is a dangerous, yes, precisely.
4: We, should be making tracks.
2: I'm afraid that's not going to happen. The bulkhead's just given away and we're shipping water at 1,000 gallons a second. All the canaries will be dead within 1 hour, except for Rimmer.
0: Yes!
2: Who will be dead in 20 minutes. Only Lister, Crichton, the cat, and Kachansky survive.
0: What happens to Rimmer?
2: He has a heart attack, brought on by the stress of knowing he's going to die, and collapses. Collapses during a conversation with me in 19 minutes and 31 seconds.
4: I don't believe you. I simply don't believe you.
2: We shall see. Or rather, you shall see. I have already seen.
5: All the hairs on the back of my neck are standing on end.
3: Mine too. Not just the ones on the back of my neck. It's one up, all up.
0: Well, is it the first time we've been in a situation like this, is it?
3: Hell no. We've drunk coffee thousands of times. We're veterans.
0: Future Echoes, remember?
3: Future Echoes.
0: Oh, right.
5: What was that?
0: Well, we learned that the future's already decided. You can't change
4: it. Yeah, but what do you know? You're a chicken soup machine repairman, not Hank Hansom space adventurer. Don't get ideas above your station. And your station is Git Central.
0: Hey, I've been surviving space 5-6 years. When it comes to weirdy, paradoxy space stuff, I bought the T-shirt.
1: He bought it and I ironed it for him.
0: Exactly.
4: So, you're saying the future's the future, and like your underpants, the chances of change are remote. Well, I'm sorry, I don't accept it.
0: Hey, I'm not happy about it, man.
3: None of us are. You dying is the last thing we want, bud, especially me. Hell, I'll probably have to help dig the hole.
4: Right. So, to summarize, 6 years of space adventuring, 6 years of experience and knowledge have led you to the conclusion that I'm totally stuffed.
1: Mr. Rimmer has a point, sir. Your greater knowledge is making you pessimistic, while his ignorance and almost doe-like naivety is keeping his mind receptive to a possible solution.
3: Shut your stupid fly head, you.
5: So, you're saying when you don't know enough to know that you don't know enough, there's no fear holding you back? You can achieve things which people with more brains can't.
1: Precisely.
5: He's got the power of ignorance.
1: And with the ignorance he's got, that makes him one of the most powerful men that's ever lived. Harness your stupidity, sir. Employ your witlessness. Use your empty-headed, simplistic moron mind and find a solution.
4: Okay. I've got an idea. Crichton, replay our meeting with Cassandra in your CPU and tell me if at any point anyone ever called me Rimmer.
0: What?
1: At no point throughout the meeting did anyone refer to you as Rimmer. In fact, we barely looked at you.
4: That's just what I thought. Cassandra said Rimmer dies, but it doesn't necessarily follow that that means me.
0: Who does it mean then? Your dad?
4: Look, Cassandra doesn't know the future. She sees pictures of it. She could have seen some other guy die of a heart attack. Someone she's been told is called Rimmer.
5: He's right.
4: All I've got to do is find someone I can introduce to Cassandra as Rimmer. And it'll be them that stiffs out, not me.
1: Such low-life conniving. It's impossible not to be impressed. What I wouldn't give to have your weasel gene, sir.
3: Like, now, wait a minute.

0: here's Mr. Knott.
1: You made this area secure?
0: Yes, sir, Mr. Knott, sir. Coffee, sir?
1: Been asked by the captain to inspect the mainframe. Where is it?
2: Oh, you idiot! What the hell do you think you're doing?
0: Please, have my jacket. I insist. Then I shall lead you to Cassandra. There we are, sir. A perfect fit, sir.
1: Lead the way, Rimmer.
0: Don't call me Rimmer.
1: What's your name?
0: Yes, but Rimmer, it's so full of nobility and quiet courage. Call me Arsewipe or Fish Breath. But not Rimmer, sir. Never Rimmer, sir.
1: Okay, Arsewipe, whatever you say. Now, where's the mainframe?
3: Hello, Arnold. Bang on time.
0: I've brought you a visitor, Cassandra. Do you know his name?
3: Yes, I do. Not.
0: What?
3: Not.
0: Not.
3: Let me finish. Not that it matters what his name is. I mean, our relationship doesn't last very long.
1: I understand you have the ability to predict...
3: the future, yes, I do.
1: 100% reliable,
3: yes.
1: What happens to me? Do we get back to Earth?
3: No, you die in about 4 seconds' time of a heart attack after hearing the news that you're going to die of a heart attack.
1: You filthy...
3: Poor Rimmer.
0: Yes, poor old Rimmer.
2: My name is Knott.
0: Your name is Knott what?
2: Knott. Knott. Knott.
0: Is he dead now?
3: I'm afraid so.
0: Yes!
3: He died of a massive coronary, just as I prophesied.
0: Yes!
3: You seem inordinately happy, Arnold, but why? You're going to die too.
0: But you said I'm going to die too?
3: I already told you. Rimmer dies of a heart attack, and then you and all the other canaries die too. All except Lister, Crichton, Kachansky, and the cat. I've seen it.
0: That's as well as maybe. But have you seen this?
3: Yes, I'm afraid I have.
4: You were right. There's nothing I can do.
5: According to Cassandra, our future is decided, and we four survive. Therefore, while we're here, we cannot die. Regard. Duck, sir. Duck again, sir.
6: So, in other words, if I...
7: What's that for? You can't die.
6: Yeah, but I still feel pain, you smugger.
5: So how about this? We use our powers of invulnerability, which will last until we return to Red Dwarf, and surround Mr. Rimmer, escort him up to the ops deck and into the diving bell.

We've made it!

0: Everything above us is flooded, and now we're back down into the bowels again. Oh, God.
1: It's coming through. My death! It's all coming through.
2: You tried to cheat the future and failed, as I knew you would.
1: So what happens now? How do I die?
2: Lister catches you making love to Kachansky and shoots you through the head with a harpoon gun.
1: Can you just double check that?
2: I've seen it. It's what happens in the old laundry room.
1: So let me just repeat what I think you're saying. Arnold, that's me, and Kachansky, that's the woman. The really attractive one you saw earlier. Me and her were in bed giving it riz. When Lister, that's the short dumpy one with a stupid haircut, walks in and shoots me through the head while I'm making love with Kachansky.
2: That is what is going to happen.
1: Fantastic!
3: I can't believe what you're telling me.
1: I can scarcely believe it myself. I mean, obviously you're incredibly attractive. I never thought you'd look at me twice.
3: Neither did I.
1: But apparently we're going to make love. Unbesmegging-leavable or what? It's not warm in here. Fancy a wee nip.
3: But why would I want to sleep with you? I mean, it doesn't make sense.
1: Maybe you get blind drunk.
3: Well, that doesn't excuse my other four senses.
1: Right. Barely an hour to go. Should we get started? I mean, let's face it. You can't change the future. Sadly.
3: But you said you could.
1: Yeah, I've changed my mind now.
3: Well, look, are you sure you wouldn't prefer to play the opera game instead?
1: Chris, it's what Cassandra saw. You can't cheat fate.
3: Well, just watch me. Because there is no way on earth I'm climbing out of my clothes and clambering into that bed. My clothes are soaking!
1: Why don't you take them off?
3: It's coming true. It's all coming true.
1: It's coming true. It's all coming true.

0: Bud, you can't go back there.
1: I understand, but said Chris survives. The only way that's going to happen is if someone goes back in and saves her. Check us that harpoon gun, buddy.
2: I'm not sure about this. This is the first time I've ever been seduced by predeterminism theory.
3: 1 hour exactly.
0: Oh, bloody buggering hell! Tonight must be the night they put the clocks forward.
3: I've got it.
0: That's more than I did.
3: I've worked it all out.
0: I never get any breaks, ever. 20 seconds later, you could have been on top and I could have used you as a human shield.
4: I must have been mad. What the hell was I thinking? I felt sorry for you.
3: Look, will you shut up and listen to me?
4: Oh, why aren't you mad that I'm in bed with him?
3: Because I know why you're in bed with him. And I also know that I don't kill him.
4: Oh, but Cassandra promised.
3: Cassandra made that up to force you two together so that you'd feel sorry for him and hopefully end up sleeping with him.
0: So why did she say she saw it happen?
3: To try and make it happen.
4: But why?
3: To try and punish me.
0: Punish you? Why?
3: Because Cassandra knows and has always known how she dies. She's trying to make me suffer now for something that I'm destined to do in the future.
0: You kill her, don't you? That's why she hates you, because she knows you're going to kill her.
3: That's what this whole thing was about. Crichton figured it out.
0: Crichton figured it out, did he? Good old Crichton. But did he really have to figure it out quite so damn fast? Would it have killed him to take 30 minutes longer? 10 minutes even? 2 would have done.
3: I'm going to take care of the rest of it now. I'll, see you two lovebirds later.
0: Look, thanks for being with me tonight. I can't think of anyone I'd rather share my final hour with than you. And I really mean that. I'm not all bad. In fact, sometimes I'm quite sweet and sensitive.
4: Bye.
0: By the way, mm-hmm. Is it okay if I keep these?
3: If the future's all worked out, horoscopes, all that stuff, it means we're not responsible for anything we do. It means we're just actors saying lines in a script that's been written by somebody else. I don't want to believe that. I want to believe I'm in charge of my own life, my own destiny. So I'm not going to kill you, Cassandra. I'm out of here.
5: But you do kill me. I've seen it.
3: Tomorrow's a new day. A fresh page in a book that's not been written yet. What happens in the future is up to me, not some predetermined destiny, Smeg. I'll see you, kiddo.
6: Ha, ha, ha, ha, ha, ha, ha, ha, ha, ha, ha, ha, ha, ha, ha, ha, ha, ha, ha, ha, ha, ha, ha, ha, ha, ha, ha, ha, ha, ha, ha, ha, ha, ha, ha, ha, ha, ha, ha, ha, ha, ha, ha, ha, ha, ha, ha, ha, ha, 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ha, ha, ha, ha, ha, ha, ha, ha, ha, ha, ha, ha, ha, ha, ha, ha, ha, ha, ha, ha, ha, ha, ha, ha, ha, ha, ha

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4: Ed Reardon's Week by Christopher Douglas and Andrew Nichols. Episode 4, The Dig.
5: Now, what's this?
6: Have you found something, Ed?
5: I don't know. It's stuck in this lump of clay. If I just give it a tug...
6: Oh, careful. Shouldn't we sieve it? It could be Saxon.
5: No, I don't think so. It's a Snickers wrapper. If it was Saxon, it would almost certainly still have been called a marathon.
6: Really?
5: No.
6: Ed, it's that voice of yours. When you say stuff, it's like I believe everything you say.
5: Unfortunately, Tom, it's not a technique that works with credit card companies or the late payments department of British Gas. If it did, I wouldn't be out here miles from home avoiding debt collectors hell-bent on taking my furniture and selling my cat on eBay.
6: Yeah, right.
5: No, that's the unvarnished truth, I'm afraid. Apart from the bit about the cat on eBay. They'll probably just throw him in the washing machine. You see, Tom, that's the life that awaits you as a writer. Adrift on a roiling sea of cruelty and ill-use.
6: Unless you're, like, successful.
5: Indeed. Right, my turn with the wheelbarrow.
6: Are you sure, Ed? You've gone all red-faced just talking.
5: No, according to my doctor, exercise is good for me. You carry on scraping for verifiable Saxon snacks.
6: Now you've gone purple, like your trousers.
5: Yes, it's one of the lesser-known benefits of quadruple bypass surgery. I haven't been able to fit into these since the Sunday Times Young Novelist's photo shoot, 1976.
7: Monday. I'm typing this with a gentler touch than usual, out of consideration for my fellow volunteer archaeologists, students, men without girlfriends and women of a certain age in ankle socks, who are slumbering in the school hall next door. The hall has been pressed into service as a temporary dormitory, for once performing a useful function instead of its usual one as a seminary of illiteracy, innumeracy and mixed infants' body piercing. The rescue dig on the site of the proposed Hemel Hempstead bypass would not normally have roused me into direct action, especially given my dubious record as an eco-warrior. But the offer of free board and lodging, as advertised in the classifieds of Berkhamsted Life magazine, was impossible to pass up, particularly in the light of news from my agent concerning the acute lack of demand for Ed Reardon's skills as a belle lettriste.
8: Ed, you know, if you hadn't turned down Pet Peeves 2, you'd have had work for the next 6 months and 420 quid in your pocket.
9: I was hardly in a position to write 60,000 words of rubbish about celebrity cats and dogs peeing. I just had a heart attack.
8: Tell me about it. I had a really bad cold, but it didn't stop me going to the Da Vinci Code party at the Louvre.
9: Obviously you've got a higher pain threshold than me. Look, is there really nothing at all out there?
8: What about that novel you were doing? The magical realist jobby.
9: Well, I'm still working on it, obviously.
8: Well, how far have you got?
9: Well, it's magical realist, isn't it? It's all about atmosphere. You don't deal in mere word count.
8: So, page one, then.
9: Look, what I need from you, Ping, is an entree into real realism. The sort that might help me pay next month's mortgage, or last one's come to that.
8: Oh!
9: Yes, it's all very well you delicately covering your ears, but having to earn a living is a fact of life for some of us. Haven't you got an exploited Chinese cockle picker who wants his life story ghostwritten? Ought to be able to squeeze a few quid out of him.
8: Ed, that is just so cynical.
10: Oh, Ping, good news. Random House have agreed to go up to £1.5 million for Jay Goody's recipe book.
8: Whoa, get in.
10: So start drawing up the contract, will you? Same agreement we had for the family who crossed the Adriatic in a paddling pool. Oh, hello, Reardon. On the scrounge again, are you?
9: No, Felix, I was just visiting my agents in the quaint Victorian hope that you might actually do some work on my behalf. I would remind you that you are, after all, my employees.
10: Yes, indeed we are. So, if I could respectfully suggest, Master, that what publishers in their stovepipe hats and mutton chop whiskers are looking for these days is true life stories. History, biography...
9: Recipes,
10: yes. But from real people.
8: Fiction's dead in the water.
9: Unlike our friends in the paddling pool.
10: Ha! Huh. Now, begging your indulgence, sir, would it be all right if I went off to the Connaught for me victuals?
7: Notwithstanding my agent's sheer thoroughgoing incompetence, I was able to find comfort once again in Berkhamsted life, the cover of whose July edition showed the verge of the A41 alive in a riot of summer colour. The Hedgerow Jottings feature offered the sage advice, "Wear a smile always, the wise man says, for sunset means you've fewer days." Probably more to the point, the tiny print below this nostrum revealed the exciting information that the editors of the magazine were offering £15 for every similar homily published. Well, if I couldn't come up with something better than that always wearing a smile twaddle, I'd no business calling myself a writer. What's more, it'd be work I'd gone out and found for myself, so my agents could whistle for their £1.50 commission.
6: Find anything around your post hole yet, Ed?
5: No. Them as don't bother looking can't find, but them as looks, it the humankind, cheese rind, not Venetian blind. They're quite hard, these, when you actually try and do them.
6: Sorry, did you say something?
5: Doing a bit of work.
6: New novel?
5: Not really.
6: So what is it?
5: No, just something I'm crashing out for the money.
6: That's fine. You don't want to say too much at this stage. What did you call it last night? Creative marination.
5: I don't think I did. That's Thunderbirds, isn't it?
6: No, you did, when we were having the pot noodles.
5: No, must have got a bit light-headed, I expect. A bit too much MSG.
6: Well, I've got an idea, right, which you'd probably think is crap and studenty like that one I told you about.
5: Yes, that one.
6: Where Blair and Brush are evil aliens from the galaxy of Megalon.
5: Oh, yes, I remember.
6: Well, that's what I do. I just sit and let it percolate until I absolutely know it's ready to show to my mates and take to Edinburgh. Could be a total waste of time. Doesn't matter.
11: I do hope you're not talking about my dig.
5: Certainly not. Tom, show Professor Culver-Brown the small finds tray. The fruits of our labour so far include several oyster shells, some interesting droppings, possibly sheep, but awaiting further forensic examination.
6: And there's a fascinating Snickers wrapper.
11: What? Excuse me. Dido Culver-Brown?
6: I think we just escaped a bollocking there, Ed.
5: I think you're right. In my experience of Academe, the sense of humour went out with the leather elbow patches.
11: No, as I said in my application for the extension, I'm convinced that this is a site of major importance, and... Well, just as soon as we find something. I'm sorry, I'm afraid the Saxons didn't design their communities to fit in with your road-building budget. And now you're holding up my work. So until we're finished, everyone will just have to carry on driving through town, OK? Right, sorry about that.
5: No, not at all. Bureaucracy is the curse of our century. Life was so much simpler 1,000 years ago when the venerable Bede could take all day over an illuminated letter.
11: Bede was actually working 1,200 years ago, but yeah.
5: Yeah. Little artistic license.
11: No room for that around here, I'm afraid.
6: Well, this is the writer's trench. Ed Ridden's a novelist.
11: Really?
6: Yeah, and I want to write stuff too. Mainly skits at the moment, but I've also got long-term plans to direct.
11: What are you doing here, then?
6: I'm in my gap year.
11: No, not you. I meant Ed.
5: No, I'm not in my gap year. I've had plenty of them, though. The 1992 to 94 gap, when my agents didn't get me any work at all. 1997, which I can't even remember.
11: But you do have an agent, so you have published books.
5: Yeah. 34 at the last count.
11: Wow.
5: Actually, that was the title of one of them. The spin-off from a children's Saturday morning TV show.
6: Yeah? Before my time.
5: And Professor Culver-Brown's too, I imagine.
11: Dido's cool.
5: Ah, why not? Saves time. As befits an emergency dig.
11: So, Ed, who is your agent?
7: Sunday. Fortunately, bailiffs, like volunteer diggers, don't work at weekends. This meant it was safe for me to pay a flying visit to my flat in order to pick up the post and feed the cat. Elgar, however, didn't seem in the least pleased to see me, possibly because he too had been eating out all week, courtesy of Modern Kebabs 2 doors down. And it seemed I was surplus not only to Elgar's requirements, but also to those of Berkhamsted Life. No check for the first 2 hedgerow jottings submitted, though I must admit that the second one about always washing your hands after visiting the lavatory was a bit of a rush job, and also, I fear, not original. Remuneration was at hand, though, in the form of my regular Sunday £10 note, for blowing the jug at the lockkeeper's arms with the Bayou Boys.

0: Bloody hell, Ed, I thought you were going to blow your head off.
1: Yeah, what'd they do in the hospital? Give me some other geezer's art, as well as a bypass, like old Frankenstein.
2: No, just a few days of fresh air, regular aerobic exercise. I think, Cliff, you'll find Frankenstein was the doctor.
0: Well, air pressure like that, you can go out of the car park and blow my tyres up.
3: Yeah. Why don't you do that, Ed? Give someone else a chance to get a note in.
2: I see, Jazz, so you complain when I'm ill, and you complain when I'm fit.
1: So what you been doing with that mud on your trousers?
0: Bit of aerobic nookie in the woods.
2: Oh, Ray, I've been working on an archaeological dig on the site of a new ring road. We're hoping to find evidence of a Saxon settlement.
3: Yeah, I made a film by Jazz Milvain about an archaeological expedition.
2: Oh, yes, and what did they find?
3: Well, they found themselves, really. It was a sensitive rites of passage story.
0: And didn't they find the gates of hell as well?
3: Well, along the way, yes.
1: Yeah, and wasn't there a Stone Age man with a monkey's head and a Nazi uniform?
3: I really don't remember.
4: And Raquel Welch in a fur bikini.
0: Oh, yeah. No, that was 1 million years BC.
3: Mine was a much earlier period, a billion.
2: So, going back into the mists of time, Jazz, what was your original point about archaeology?
3: Well, it's very commercial at the moment.
2: It's your take on everything, isn't it, Jazz? How much is it worth? Well, this is in aid of something you won't have heard of, Jazz. The public interest.
3: You're looking for a fat lip, chum.
2: Yeah, all right. Come on, then, mate. Right.
5: Oi, oi, oi, oi, stay! Put that ball with my wife.
6: Can you see out of those glasses, Ed? So much tape holds them together.
2: There's nothing worth looking at, Tom. No? Hello, what's this? There, another oyster shell.
6: And you've got a sort of cut on your nose? Who gave you that?
2: What you have to expect as a writer, Tom. Fate never wounds more deep the generous heart than when a blockhead's insult points the dart. Or in this case, a rolled-up observer.
6: Is that quite original?
2: Well, Dr. Johnson did say more or less the same thing. Mind you, turn it round a bit, put in a couple of baits and do bees, and it could be a hedgerow jotting.
6: OK, I've had a rethink about my idea, right?
2: Oh, have you?
6: I've decided that Blair and Bush are both babies, yeah, only they're still in the womb, and they can only talk in this weird egg language.
2: Right.
6: But I can't work out whether they should be joined like Siamese twins, or whether one of them should be the main guy.
2: Or whether you should start again.
6: Oh, you think it's poo?
2: No. But this is late Tudor, I'd say. What could be mulberry seeds, look.
6: Oh, yeah.
2: The hero, Tom, is a tabula rasa onto whom the reader projects their own questions about what it means to be human. Find the hero figure's predicament and you're halfway there. Maybe slightly less than that if he's speaking in egg language.
6: Hang on, let me just write this down.
2: In my own work, for example. Whoops. KV, Tom, here comes the beak.
7: Is this a writing seminar?
2: No, we were just wondering if the laws of treasure trove applied to this piece of dung, or whether we could sell it to the highest bidder.
7: Well, technically, fecal material belongs to the landowner on whose property it was found, though if you detected traces of gold or silver in it, it counts as treasure trove, and therefore, strictly speaking, is the property of the Crown. Unless, of course, you could establish an ancestral connection.
2: What if I could prove it came from a descendant of Mary Magdalene?
7: What?
6: Have you ever met Dan Brown, Ed?
2: No, I did think of suing him once, but would have meant putting a jacket and tie on. Not really my style.
7: You've got quite a lot of styles, haven't you, Ed? I googled you at the weekend on my BlackBerry.
2: Did you, by Jove? Was it enjoyable?
7: It was very instructive. You really have done 34 books. There was the Ladybird Book of Shoes, the Brands Hatch Story, John Ketley's Big Book of Weather.
6: John Ketley was your hero figure in that, was he, Ed?
2: Well, that was already set in stone by the time they came to me.
7: So, Ed, I'd really like to pick your brains about your agent.
2: I suppose there are still some simple tribesfolk in the farthest-flung corner of New Guinea who don't think they've got a best-selling book in them, but I rather doubt it. Professor Dido, it now seemed, belonged to the remainder of the Earth's population. I did my best to forewarn her that throwing in her lot with Felix Jeffrey Associates would subject her to the laws of diminishing returns. In my own case, diminishing lunches. Number of phone calls returned also diminished, and most importantly, the size of checks. Diminished to a point invisible to the human eye. But Professor Dido persisted in her fond delusion that excavation 4 of possible Saxon settlement in Dacorum was sufficiently sexy to somehow tempt Felix out from behind his desk in Knightsbridge to a school canteen in the middle of nowhere. Such is the naivete of the would-be writer.
8: I absolutely love the title, and I forbid you to change a word of it. I say, these beans on toast are very, very good indeed.
9: Are you sure it's not too academic, Felix?
8: No, and let me lay my cards on the table. As soon as I saw your photo on the Cambridge University website, I knew I was dealing with a born communicator.
10: Fish fingers, too. You diggers certainly know how to live.
7: I mean, it's not really a book at the moment, just a report with a lot of diagrams.
10: You see, that's what's wrong with publishing at the moment. Not enough books with brains. It makes me terribly cross. And I don't think we should be thinking in terms of just one book. Ah, Ed, how was your pudding quest?
2: Successful. Have you got Dido to sign her life away yet?
10: No, just the vital organs.
7: When you say not just one book, Felix...
10: Well, look how well those Time Team tie-ins do for Channel 4.
7: That bunch of lightweight amateurs.
10: I know, but this would be your chance to put the proper academic point of view.
2: Mm, possibly with a big photo of Dido on the front cover.
10: Well, if I'm in Hatchards, I know which one I'd buy.
2: Mm, the one with Tony Robinson on, me too.
7: Seriously?
2: No, of course not.
10: And you might feel you could branch out into other areas of study.
2: Mm, why not? Ancient cookery, Stone Age gardening.
10: Hustling for work again, Reardon. Well, my dear Professor Culver Brown, why don't you mull it over while I go and find, Ed, where is the little boy's room?
2: It's through there, and it's a very little boy's room, Felix, so just be careful if you don't want your droppings to be excavated in 1,000 years.
10: Ha! Huh.
7: I don't know about all this, Ed. I think I might need someone to hold my hand.
2: Just let me know when you'd like me to put the trial down.
11: Wednesday. Flattering though it is to be considered for the role of literary advisor to Professor Dido, and who knows what else, that attractive possibility remains in the future. For now, there is the distinctly 21st century problem of a gas bill with arrears stretching back to 1997. Time for a flying visit back to the flat to pursue creditors of my own.
2: Am I speaking to the editor of the Hedgerow Jottings column? Oh, good, hello. You sound a bit like the person on the switchboard I was just talking to. Ah, really? You'll be telling me next you took this week's cover photo of sunrise over Waitrose car park. Ah, fairly early start for that, I imagine. Well, I suppose you'd have to with all the other jobs you've got to do. Anyway, cut to the chase. I've sent in, half a dozen now, Hedgerow Jottings. £15 per wise saw, so that's £90. What shall I do, invoice or just come and pick up the cash? I mean, how do you want to do this? What do you mean? Well, you've no business touting for them if you're not going to use them. What do you mean not quite right? What was wrong with when Jack Frost's breath do touch the leaf, the rook flies south to Tenerife? Well, all right, you can fly north from Tenerife. I mean, if you're just going to be pedantic about everything, for a start, you're going to have to pay a lot more than £15. And if you want Chekhov, I suggest you set up your office in St. Petersburg rather than Berkhamsted. You might also consider treating writers with a modicum of... Hello? Hello? gone. Oh, dear Elgar. What to do?
6: You know what, Ed? I think I might just sell out and turn my Blair Bush idea into a Hollywood blockbuster.
12: Good idea. Mind you, you'll have to scrap like a tigress to keep the egg language.
6: Yeah, I want to preserve the integrity of the idea, but hey, I'm also thinking I wouldn't mind hitting pay dirt.
12: Well, we're all thinking that, Tom. Just a matter of balancing the convictions of the artist with the needs of the artisan.
6: I guess you've had to face that dilemma hundreds of times, Ed. What criteria do you apply?
12: Every man has his price, I suppose. I hope you won't be too disappointed when you find out what yours is, Tom. Oh.
6: What?
12: Nothing.
7: I'm thinking, what's wrong with trying to reach a wider audience?
2: Nothing whatsoever.
7: But I'm also thinking, actually, am I prepared to let publishers call the shots? What would you do, Ed?
2: Take the lunch and see if you can borrow a laptop from them. There's a 60-40 chance they'll forget they've given it to you. 70-30 if they're about to go away for the weekend. You can live quite well for a fortnight on the proceeds. Why are you laughing?
7: Anyway, Felix says he's got two publishers hot to trot.
2: Mm. I dimly remember he said that to me once, some time ago. William Caxton was one of them.
7: There'll be loads more sniffing around if we can find something big enough on this site to give the press a stiffy. He wants to go to the mattresses on a 3-book deal with a TV tie-in.
2: Mm. I'm finding it quite hard to follow some of this. I assume you've lapsed into Middle English.
7: Thing is, Ed, I don't know if I can trust Felix.
2: Well, don't forget, this is the man who secured a 6-figure advance for the Farter's Dictionary. 1998's Christmas publishing sensation.
7: Oh, yeah. We had that in the loo at college.
2: He's handled so many Diana conspiracy theory books, you could build a cathedral out of them, with a special crypt for the beatified one to lie in.
13: along with her secret lovers, Osama bin Laden and Dr. Harold Shipman. Come to think of it, Felix did build a cathedral of sorts on the Presides in Umbria, with five bedrooms and a pool.
9: It's what she would have wanted.
13: Mm. When you say if you can find something on this site, what exactly...
9: Well, any evidence of a prosperous Saxon settlement.
13: Where there's dung, there's brass. Actually, do you mind if I just jot that down?
9: Why?
13: No reason. Might be able to use it in a novel.
14: That's what us, please.
13: Should we have an absolutely bloody final one for the Icknield Way?
9: Yeah. No, well, I've got a bottle of malt back in the dorm.
13: You see, you're a born writer. Excuse me for a moment. Just visit the gents. Or the churls, as the sign quaintly puts it.
9: I'll find us a cab.
13: Good thinking.
15: Bloody hell, Ed.
16: You're in there.
13: No, don't be ridiculous.
16: Listen, I'll put a rolled-up coat in your bed, make it look like it's occupied.
13: That's very kind of you, Tom, but I hardly think
16: so. And you can do the same for me if I cop off with Kylie from Strathclyde. There's a Durex machine just inside the door there.
13: I doubt that'll be necessary either.
16: Easy, Tiger.
13: Good night.
17: Mega pleasure, Diabolo.
13: Nothing in corduroy, I see. Ah, extreme comfort. That sounds good.
17: Two.
13: Three. There we are. Mm. All-nighter with Viagra gel, £3.20. Mm. Let's be on the safe side. Oh, damn. All I've got left is this treasure trove. Oh, what the hell. In for a cistercius. In for a denarius. Mm. 12 years old. This Glen Morangi is older than you, isn't it?
9: Not quite. I'm 28. How old are you?
13: Well, now.
9: Oh, better see who that is. Ah, it's Felix.
13: Mm. This time of night. He's never so much as called me after lunch before.
9: Well, you must have heard from the publishers in New York. Sorry, Ed. Do you mind?
13: No, not at all. You go ahead.
9: No, I need you mind leaving. It's kind of important businessy stuff.
2: Thursday. My fruitless wooing of Professor Dido left me with only an unused packet of prophylactics to my name, which I doubted had any resale value on the net, not even with the testimonial "one careful owner" attached. It was therefore imperative I kept my regular appointment teaching creative writing to my class at the University of the Third Age. At the end of it, I'd be £20 better off, not to mention several small tubs of milk from the canteen, which I might be able to persuade Elgar was a treat, if I took the lids bearing the legend UHT off first.
13: Tonight, we're going to be looking at the importance of research, because historical fiction is very commercial at the moment.
18: We know that, love. Turns out we're all descended from Jesus.
19: What, everybody?
18: Well, maybe not that lot in Watford.
20: Oh, I'm sorry. I'm late to Mr. Reardon.
13: Olive.
19: You haven't missed much.
20: The bus had to go right round those roadworks up by Texaco.
18: The sooner they build that bypass, the better.
13: Actually, I'm lending a hand on the archaeological dig there.
18: Oh, it's you holding things up, is it?
19: That you haven't found anything.
13: How do you know that?
19: Because I was out there last week with my metal detector.
20: Stands fight the little... what's his name? Baldock.
18: Baldrick. Baldock's the other side of Letchworth. They've got a new bypass.
19: It generally turns some enough if it's there to be found. It might only be a supermarket trolley, but more often than not there's a pound coin left in the handle. It all adds up. Enough to keep me in slippers so I don't damage the surface of the soil.
13: And you haven't come across anything older than a pound coin?
19: Well, not there. I've got my heart set on an Egbert, seeing as it's meant to be a Saxon site.
13: What's an Egbert, exactly?
19: Oh, rarer than hen's teeth is what it is.
20: Shouldn't you know that, if you're working there?
19: It's Saxon coinage. Even the silver ones are worth 600 quid or more. Find a gold Egbert, and you're looking at £3,000.
18: And then you wouldn't have to go around nicking little pots of milk from the canteen. I saw you.
20: Oh, pal, he wasn't, was he?
18: Do you want to sit down, love? You've gone a bit pale.
13: Stan, just what do these Egberts look like? Come on.
21: Bloody hell, mate. Who's the lucky lady?
13: Beg your pardon?
21: You got enough packets there to see to that hen party in the restaurant. How much does that lot cost you?
13: My last £20.
21: Well, you can't take it with you.
13: Ah. Another bloody Deutschmark.
22: Are we still running?
13: Yeah.
22: Okay, I'll give you that again. So what happened next?
7: Well, things were getting just a little bit tense, to be honest, because we'd almost reached the end of our allotted time, and the council ready to move the bulldozers in, and we still hadn't found anything.
1: But it turned out you'd been looking in the wrong place.
7: Indeed we had, Daisy. Perhaps we'd better let Tom here take up the story. He made the discovery.
6: Yes, I just happened to be in a local pub and was using one of the, shall we say, vending machines, and got the coins in my change. 2 gold coins from the reign of King Egbert.
7: And the soil traces link them incontrovertibly to this site. So I think I'd better take them now, Tom.
6: Sure, Dido. Don't spend it all at once.
1: Yes, because I understand these mega-rare coins are worth a cool £6,000 on the open market.
7: That would be an illegal market, and that's not why we're here.
1: No, and you've got a lot more digging to do. Because since the find, this area here has been designated an SSI, Site of Special Scientific Interest. Dido, do you think the person who put them in the vending machine could have been someone on the dig?
7: I can't believe anybody would have been that stupid or desperate.
1: So, the message going out to road builders from Hemel Hempstead today is, follow Tom's lead and always take precautions. Okay, Hanif, cut it there. Was that wink too big at the end?
4: No.
1: No? Great. Great stuff, guys.
7: Thanks. Are we finished, Daisy? Because Tom and I have got to go and do Channel 4 news now.
1: Yeah. If it's okay, we'll just go and get some excavation action. Can we use that old beardy guy for some digging shots?
7: Sure. Ed?
4: Yeah, what is it?
7: Can you just jump down into the latrine pit with your shovel?
4: Yes, by all means. Delighted.
2: Friday. Back at my desk. Enjoying the sense of well-being that comes with a slightly lower blood pressure and a clean conscience, after turning down the chance to exploit the archaeological dig for personal gain, apart from a few essentials which came under the heading of Reardon's treasure trove, which states that if there's nobody about in the school kitchens, there's no reason not to fill a rucksack with whatever you can lay your hands on.
22: Well, look at you. Didn't have you down as a cheese string man, Elgar.
2: My newfound philosophical outlook was summed up in the pages of Berkhamsted Life, which offered the sage thought, let Tom Fool seek after fame and wealth, wise Tom's riches are home and health. Submitted by E. Reardon, who receives £15. Very welcome indeed.
22: Hello. You didn't give them my address, did you?
23: No. New archaeological teleseries. Professor Dido from the University of Four and her hunky young psychic want you to write some saucy ad-libs for them.
22: Really?
23: I'm not exaggerating. I don't think I've seen sexual chemistry of this order since the days of Fanny and Johnny Craddock. In all seriousness, Ed, I'm terribly grateful to you for bringing Professor Dido to the agency.
22: Well, just remember you owe me, Felix.
23: I do. And you owe us as well.
22: What?
23: I was looking through the new copy of Berkhamsted Life and saw a frightfully good piece of yours. Was it hedgerow jotting?
22: But I only got £15 for that.
23: Oh, dear. So that makes our commission £1.50.
22: Right. Can I pay you in condoms?
24: Ed Reardon's Week starred Christopher Douglas, with Stephanie Cole, David Cann, John Fortune, Simon Greenall, Sally Hawkins, Philip Jackson, Miranda Keeling, Rita May, Laura Solon, Mark Watson, and Jeffrey Whitehead. It was written by Christopher Douglas and Andrew Nichols. The producer was Simon Nichols.

0: Here, do you know something? If you stop eating Birdseye beef burgers and eat these cheap ones,
1: alright,
0: you'll save Mum enough money to buy me a Leeds United tracksuit.
1: Fantastic.
0: I mean, they look the same, don't they?
1: Might look the same, but they don't taste the same.
0: You can't tell the difference.
1: Well, I can. The cheap one's yours.
2: Birdseye. Somehow other beef burgers just don't taste the same.

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1: Jeremy Hardy Speaks to the Nation, a series of lectures in which entertainer Jeremy Hardy examines the vicissitudes of modern living. In tonight's program, Jeremy Hardy explains how to be an adult.
2: Good evening and welcome to the program. As you will no doubt have heard by now, tonight's program is called How to Be an Adult. And as usual, I am accompanied by two people who are prepared to work with me, Stephen Frost.
3: Hello.
2: And Debbie Isis.
4: Hello.
2: Since the series began, we've been literally bombarded by UNITA rebels in Angola. And here are some of your letters.
3: Dear BBC, I was interested to see advertised free tickets for recordings of Jeremy Hardy Speaks to the Nation. I wrote off to the address, and the so-called free tickets arrived. Not so free when you consider that my return train ticket from Cardiff Central cost £38.90.
5: Dear Jeremy Hardy Speaks to the Nation, half-hour radio programme this may be, tense psychological thriller it most certainly is not. In vain I waited for the kaleidoscopic montage of flashbacks relating to an actual or imagined slaying and the final and disturbing hypnosis sequence in which the psychiatrist exposes the dwarf Spanish nun in the vegetable coat as the actual killer.
3: Dear Mr. Nation, I was appalled by your program's treatment of the desert rats. To many people, those brave men are heroes who fought to keep their country free. And yet your program chose to make no mention of them whatsoever. Rather than be ignored, I should think that those much decorated veterans should all be given a medal.
2: Is that all of them?
3: Yeah, we've got a review though. It says, Jeremy Hardy Speaks to the Nation is neither Jeremy nor Hardy nor Speaks to the Nation.
2: Who wrote that?
3: A journalist, I should think.
2: Yeah, figures. So, on to the subject of tonight's program, How to Be an Adult. This being quite a massive topic, I've divided it into its three most important areas.
5: 1.
2: How to conduct yourself.
3: 2.
2: How to organise your personal finances.
5: And 3.
2: How to do grown-up things without going utterly to pieces and wanting your mum and dad to sort everything out for you. Firstly, how to conduct yourself. The fact of being an adult can come as quite a shock. I realised it had started to happen to me when I was watching Top of the Pops this year and found myself saying, well, it all sounds the same, doesn't it? There's nothing you can tap your feet to. In the old days, we had the pistols and the buzzcocks, something with a bit of a tune, but this rap, that's not music, you can hear the words. I also realised on my child's third birthday that being a father is not so much gaining a daughter as becoming a parent. There are all these new things I have to do. I have to provide, I have to plan for the future, and I have to drive without using the F-word. Even if I didn't think about what I was saying in front of a child, the conversations I have with adults have changed now that I'm supposed to be one as well. I can't walk into the bank and say, lend me 10 quid till tomorrow, it'll save me going to the bank. I can't phone my solicitor back and say, I'm sorry about that, I was just having a dump. I can't tell a magistrate I haven't paid my poll tax because my little brother ripped up my paying in book. I have to become one of those people I never thought I'd be. I find myself saying things like, it is expensive, but not for what it is. And we're only really inviting a few people, so don't say anything to Patrick and Lorraine. Age isn't the only factor affecting how we conduct ourselves. There are a whole range of cultural, social, and historical factors. For example, what constitutes good manners varies around the world. In some countries, belching at the dinner table is considered a great compliment to your host, and profuse vomiting is considered a great compliment to your tour guide. And of course, within our culture, manners are influenced by social class. An upper-class man might dress for dinner, and I always myself try to at least have my knickers on when the pizza man arrives. And traditionally, different manners are expected of different sexes. Women are supposed to be more dainty than men. You may know the old maxim, horses sweat, gentlemen perspire, and ladies glow. Or the even less well-known one, ladies powder their noses, gentlemen use the bathroom, and horses leave unbelievably huge turds all over the road. And men are supposed to be gallant towards women. A gentleman must always stand up when a lady enters a room. I don't know why, to prove that he's taller than her, probably. If a man and a woman are walking down the pavement, he is supposed to walk on the outside so that she has to climb over the homeless. Of course, things which just seem to be pointless traditions today often have very practical reasons behind them. When houses were built with upper stories overhanging the street, people would throw their human waste out of the windows. And so if a lady walked on the inside, the man would get hit instead of her. Mind you, I don't know what's more humiliating, getting covered with excrement or being seen out on a date with someone who's covered with excrement. Oh, I see Noel's got a new boyfriend. Really? What's he like? Great big jobby sticking out of his head. He's got a nice personality. According to custom, women are the more passive sex. A man must woo in the Middle Ages, and knights would win his lady's hand if she admired his jousting skills. So she'd end up married to a bloke who was no good in bed but couldn't half knock people off horses with a stick. So, how we conduct ourselves is affected by history, nationality, sex, class, and even occupation. An English woman might kiss my cheek and by that be saying,
5: I'm fond of you as a friend.
2: A Romanian man might kiss me on both cheeks and mean,
3: cheers then, be lucky.
2: An Italian might kiss my hand and mean,
3: hello, you're the Pope.
2: Someone in show business might kiss me on both cheeks and mean,
5: eat shit and die, whatever your name is.
2: And a relative might kiss me on the forehead and mean,
5: he looks much better than he ever did when he was alive.
2: The more adult we are, the less clear it is what people are saying to us. Let's look at some everyday situations in which Debbie is going to give us some examples of common phrases and Steve is going to tell us what is meant by them. In the street.
5: Well, I mustn't keep you.
3: I have run out of things to say to you and want you to carry on walking.
2: On the telephone.
4: Well, it was nice to hear from you.
6: Please return the handset to the receiver and call someone else.
2: At a party.
5: Do you two know each other?
3: I have forgotten both your names.
2: In a shop.
5: Oh, I'll think about it and come back.
3: £280 for a pair of underpants? You must be joking. £280 for a pair of underpants?
2: Yeah, it's all right, Steve.
3: What?
2: Well, once was enough. I don't really want you to repeat it.
5: Oh, that was wonderful. I can hardly move.
2: What?
5: That's what you'd say if you meant once was enough. I don't really want you to repeat it.
2: Anyway, what I think we've learned is that part of conducting oneself as an adult means not speaking your mind. And you not only have to doctor what you say, you also have to interpret what other people are saying to you. When someone says, tell me honestly, they mean lie to me with conviction. Even total strangers play games with each other and you have to understand the rules. Let's say Debbie faces a long train ride and she doesn't want to talk to anyone, but she also feels unable to say, I'm sorry, I just want to be in my own space right now. Let's see how she gets on in this scene in which Stephen plays a man trying to entrap her into a conversation.
3: Dear, oh God, I can't.
2: Initially, Debbie resists.
3: God, what?
5: I'm sorry?
2: Debbie's first big mistake. Steve now has an opportunity.
3: Oh, nothing. Sorry if I disturbed you. I was just having a quiet tut to myself out loud, that's all.
2: Debbie can bail out now by saying, oh, good, I'll ignore you then. Let's hear what she actually says.
5: Is anything wrong?
3: Oh, no, not really, no. I just don't believe it, that's all.
5: Oh.
2: Not bad. Debbie has reduced the potential for dialogue with a non-committal but not impolite response. She now has 4 seconds in which to become completely absorbed in something else. She can fall asleep, look out of the window with unnatural interest, drool excessively, or get things out of her ear with a bent coat hanger. Instead, she tries reading.
3: What's that you're reading?
2: Uh-oh, Steve's interested.
5: Oh, yeah, it's called Understanding Your Flatulence.
2: Good move, Debbie. But what's his response?
3: Ah, oh, so nice to meet a fellow sufferer. Lucky you chose me to sit next to. A lot of people don't understand. You might have a colonic stoppage. I can have a look for you if you like.
2: Debbie's flatulence gambit was a mistake. She must steer the conversation onto something else.
5: Let's talk about something else.
3: Hold on, I'll find me torch.
5: Tell me about you.
3: Here we are. Now, where's my gardening gloves?
5: I thought there was something you were tutting about. I just don't believe it, you said.
3: Oh, you don't want to hear about that. Ah, salad tongs.
5: Oh, I do want to hear about it. I really do. Please, please, tell me, tell me.
3: Okay, well, it all started a long, long, long time ago. I must have been 3 or 4 years old at the time. And the years went by. Then I was 7. So you see, that's how it all happened. No one else wanted the job, so I ended up leader of the Liberal Democratic Party. Can we count on your vote at the next election?
2: So there we are, a nightmare scenario brought on by our inability to win at the kind of social mind games we come up against every day. Well, never. But it's all a very long way from the kind of interaction we experience as children. Children might talk rubbish, but it's passionate, exuberant rubbish about games and food and telly and gravel-related injuries. Children don't say, basically, or how goes it, or I kid you not. They don't invoice you. They say, can I have money for sweets? And if you say, how much do you want? They don't say, oh, I wouldn't like to put a figure on it. I'll see how I get on and then give you a bell later on this afternoon. And if you won't give them money, they don't send you a court summons. They just go round all the neighbours saying, will you sponsor me? But being an adult is not necessarily to do with age. You can start or stop being an adult at any age. Child prodigies are terrifyingly adult. Of course, one has to remember that they are often having very serious emotional problems so that one can think, good, at least there's something wrong with the little bastards. But the point is that they seem really old, while old people can seem like a bunch of kids. We think that second child is about incontinence and dementia, but it isn't necessarily. Old people are like kids because they fill up all the buses, talk too loud, eat sweets all day, have filthy minds, and don't remember anything you tell them. Of course, in other ways.

0: too loud, eat sweets all day, have filthy minds, and don't remember anything you tell them. Of course, in other ways, they're not like children at all. Children have a lot more money, for a start, and more energy. It's a tragic fact that at the time in our lives when we have the most energy, there's not really a lot we can do. Children use the same energy it would take to run the London Marathon in the average school playtime, doing things which are utterly pointless. But if I wanted to run the London Marathon, I'd have to train for 2 years to do something utterly pointless. But in general, conducting yourself as an adult means that there are loads of things you can't do anymore and loads of things you have to do that you didn't have to do before. That's why adolescence, the supposed transition to adulthood, is a completely false start. True, your body starts to exhibit all the physical signs of maturity, apart from baldness and fat buttocks. But you don't really want to be an adult, because all the adults you know are so acutely aware of your adolescence, they've all gone weird on you. Let's listen to this extract from a popular television programme, which in this episode deals with teenage problems.
1: Hey, you're not eating your tea, Kevin?
0: I can't, Mum.
2: What's wrong with it? When your mother spends all day cooking and cleaning, I'm out looking for work.
0: I'm a vegetarian.
1: That's why I made you our omelette.
0: It's a liver omelette.
2: So, he not only demands vegetarian food now, he doesn't want any meat in it.
1: Oh, it's because of that girl.
0: She's not a girl, she's a woman.
2: Oh, excuse us, Jermaine Pankhurst.
0: She's 47, Dad. She's an architect, and I'm going away to London to move in with her for good.
2: You go away to London to move in with her for good, and you can get out of this house.
1: He goes, and I'm going with him.
0: You can't, man. Teresa's only got a one-bedroom flat.
2: Oh, Teresa now, is it? Her name's Teresa. We're not allowed to call her that old tart that's hanging around with our Kevin anymore, because he's not good enough for her.
1: Did you hear me, Desi? I'm going with him, and I'll stay in a dirty bed and breakfast if I have to.
2: You're going nowhere. You're grounded.
1: You can't ground me. I'm your wife.
2: I don't know it.
0: Stop it. Stop it. You're driving me mad. I'm just a football in this house. I'm going out.
1: God, kids. What do you reckon? Drugs?
2: Oh, yes, please, love. I could do with something.
0: Ah, the pangs of the transition to adulthood. Of course, once you're 20, you realise what you suspected was true, and that adulthood is a thoroughly bad business, and you regress, because being an adult means responsibility. 10 years ago, I would not have bought a car to get me from A to B. I wasn't even sure I wanted to go to B. I had hoped at one time I'd get as far as H. I would have bought a car in those days because you could take the roof off and because it was impossible to get the parts. Now, if I look through someone's window and see they're having a few friends round for dinner, I don't rush home, fill up an empty cider bottle, go back, knock on the door and say, Dave said it would be all right. And I'm not sure I approve of the changes in myself brought on by age. I comfort myself with the thought that I want different things now I'm over 30. But the fact is, I want the same things. I just want them delivered. Of course, I've got contemporaries who are more grown up or less grown up than I am. I know someone who is my age, but when he gets excited, he hops like a little kid and his eyes get all big and filled with childlike wonder and he says, "Ow, brilliant!" The sad thing is, what makes him excited is garden furniture and tax relief on endowment mortgages. But I know other people who are completely irresponsible, who are going to lay down a demo as soon as they get it together, or who come up with a scheme to fish old shopping trolleys out of the canal in order to do them up and sell them, or who, when they're on aeroplanes and they have to fill in a landing card, they put terrorism where it says purpose of visit. By the by, a general note is that when dealing with authority, a joke does not break the tension. When you are asked,
1: "Have you worked in the last 2 weeks?"
0: you'll be taken at your word if you say,
3: "Oh yeah, I've been ambassador to Turkey."
0: If someone says to you,
3: "Could I see some means of identification?"
0: it may hold things up if you retort,
1: "Do you want to see my appendix scar or the mole on my bum?"
0: If you hear the question,
3: "Can you tell me what's in the boot of your car, miss?"
0: and you reply,
1: A bald tyre and a stash of ecstasy, I think, officer,"
0: you may find that it's not the right thing to say. Because it turns out what's actually in there is heroin, cocaine and a quantity of whatever else they happen to have in. When you're young and rebellious, you think everyone's out to get you. It's only when you grow up you realise that they have. That's why it's worthwhile knowing your rights. Of course, we have no Bill of Rights or written constitution in this country. So what rights do we have? Well, you can graze your geese on common land and take things back at Marks and Spencer's. As I get older, although I haven't yet become a liberal myself, I have more and more respect for liberals.

0: Not the Lib Dems particularly, but passionate, decent, old-fashioned liberals. Because when liberals hear about some abuse of power, they are outraged that such things can go on, determined that something must be done and moved to put pen to paper. Sometimes they even put pen to placard. They turned out for the miners with their own personal homemade banners saying things like, "Please, Mr. Heseltine, think about what you are doing and reconsider." Which is a bugger of a chant to get behind. Whereas the left are so used to expecting the worst, it's much more of an effort for us to do anything about it. We have marches every week, and the main reason I go on them is you can get through London in half the time it takes by car. Nowadays, my militancy consists of sitting in front of the news saying bastards periodically. Some people think that part of growing up is the loss of idealism. But is there any physiological basis for the theory that we become more conservative as we mature? Well, it's true our brain cells die as we get older. Another possible explanation is that we become less confident and optimistic, so we hanker for the world of our childhood, a world in which we can remember feeling secure. Although the fact that I can remember a time when there was full employment, a health service, school textbooks and streets where it was safe to walk does not endear me to the policies of the Conservative Party. But perhaps we're not as keen to actually revolt against the present system if we feel we have a stake in it. You're less likely to want to throw up barricades in your street if it means donating your new dining room table to the struggle. And we don't often see Labour politicians on picket lines anymore because they're worried about their suits getting crumpled. But is the preservation of social order really in our long-term interest? Take this simple model. Let's say your principal assets are a car which you own and a video camera which you bought when they were still the size of rocket launchers and which you don't use very often. On the liability side, you have a slight overdraft, an unpaid access bill and a mortgage of £60,000. Now, let's say civil disturbance breaks out. Your car is turned over by rioters and your camcorder is smashed by the police. But if the revolution succeeds, although you might be required to put up the cast of the battleship Potemkin in your spare room, on the plus side, you'll never have to pay another penny of your mortgage. Of course, revolutions can go badly wrong, and there's always the chance that a right-wing backlash will exploit their power vacuum and that the building societies will take over. But what I hope I've shown is that the more responsibilities we have, the more anger we might feel about things that didn't affect us much before. Yes, I want my daughter to be able to write, but I don't want her to have to sit a three-hour paper every morning invigilated by the managing director of a local building firm. Yes, I want the police to protect my family from burglary and murder and crack dealing, but I don't need them to protect me from black people who are driving. No, I don't want to go to the cinema and see tasteless, exploitative rubbish with entrails spilling out all over the place. But if people want to eat Westless hot dogs, that should be their choice.
1: Jezza, I'm going to have to stop you there for a moment because we've got more complaints coming.
0: No, go on then.
1: Dear BBC, British Broadcasting Corporation, more like un-British pro-IRA politically correct Jewish conspiracy corporation. I was disgusted by Jeremy Hardy's speech to the nation. If people have to use humour to get a laugh, then God help us all.
2: Dear Jeremy Hardy Speaks to the Nation radio programme. You wouldn't think so. For a change, I took up the offer of tickets for your programme and went along to the studio. I sat down in my seat and turned on my radio, but immediately my enjoyment was completely spoiled by three people clowning around and showing off in front of what can only be described as an audience.
0: Well, thank you for those letters, Cast. And I think what they show us is that it's still possible to feel passionately angry about something, even though you're so old you've completely lost your mind. I shall now move on to part two of our discourse, in which I tell you how to organise your personal finances. And with Budget Day coming up in just a few months' time, what more pertinent opportunity to take a penny-wise look at the ins and outs of your savings and investments?
2: You are?
0: Oh, leave me alone.
2: Sorry.
0: As we've already seen, how we behave as an adult and the kinds of things we say and do are very much affected by our financial position. Someone who's just been turned out of their flat by a slum landlord and his thugs is unlikely to remark that they do say moving house is one of the most stressful times in your life. But we can really only see things from our own perspective. I've spent most of the last 2 years trying to sell my flat and buy a house. And now when I see homeless people begging in the street, I find myself thinking, well, at least they haven't got a full structural survey to pay for. But it's a lot easier to feel generous towards others when your own situation is fairly secure, which is odd because the rich are tight-fisted gits. So, how do you set about building a financially sound future for yourself and your family? Well, we all know that careful saving and investment are important. But do you really want to be one of those people who listen to Moneybox? Avaricious, petty bourgeois inadequate, who know whether a child is more tax efficient than a loft conversion, and who are sexually aroused by the money pages of the Daily Mail. And the sick thing is, none of them have got any money, not real money. They're just fascinated by the interest they could be making if they had. They've got one telecom share and a tidy little sum tucked away in an instant savings super gold portfolio account, where they give you a shiny folder for your statements with a hologram picture of two old people laughing on the cover. And you can choose whether the bank adds the interest to your account annually or just keeps it. Of course, you don't have to have a lot of money to become a saver. You can open a building society account with as little as £1. But what's the point? If you've only got a quid, I should have thought you're likely to need to get at your money rather quickly. You're not going to stick it in the Abbey National after getting the bus to the high street every time you want to dip into it. I mean, honestly, we're all supposed to be making provision for their future when most people don't even know if they can get through the present without robbing a security van. And when you walk past the bank and there's a man in blue with a helmet carrying a sack full of money, you always think, God, I bet if I just grabbed it and ran, he'd be so surprised he wouldn't even follow me. You're probably thinking that I'm not the best person to be giving financial advice. But who is? 5 years ago, property was a sound investment, the Docklands had a great future, and BCCI was the friend of small business people. Now it seems the only wise investors are the people who held on to their flares through the 80s. Of course, the 80s was the era of new money, brash young men in suits setting up as independent financial advisors. And those of us who get tearful and sweaty at the thought of anything more complicated than a Cashpoint card thought, praise God, at last there are people whose job it is purely to help me organise my life, with no taint of any interest of their own, independent in thought and deed, and a slave to no man's commission. Tell me, oh wise one, what's a mortgage?
3: Come in, sit down. Jeremy, isn't it?
0: Yes.
3: Now, Jeremy, can I call you Mr. Hardy?
0: Yes, by all means, yes.
3: Now, Mr. Hardy, you want to buy a flat?
0: Yes.
3: Right. And you want to borrow the money?
0: Yes.
3: Right. Now, I expect you'd like a bit of tax relief.
0: What's that?
3: Money.
0: Oh, yes, please.
3: Now, do you think you'd rather have a little bit of tax relief or a lot?
0: A lot.
3: Okay, businessmen, I can tell. Nothing wrong with that. Let's just knock up a little chart here. Excuse me, I'm no Michelangelo da Vinci. Now, right, now, which one of these graphs would you say looks like ours?
0: That one.
3: This one? The one with the curve?
0: Yeah.
3: Well, you just pointed to the flexible rate insurance mortgage with the National Loan Sharks Corporation.
0: Did I?
4: Mr. Price?
3: What is it, Fiona?
4: I've just had a call from Mr. Price at the National Loan Sharks Corporation. He says if by any chance you've got any clients currently interested in an insurance mortgage, he happens to have a special offer of a portable car vacuum cleaner, but the offer closes in 7 minutes.
3: Well, it looks like you're an even more shrewd financial whiz kid than we thought, Mr. Hardy.
0: Thank you.
3: Now, there is a risk with this mortgage. Life's a risk. You take a gamble when you put a grand on the GGs, don't you? So, that's what the National Loan Sharks do. Put your money on the horses. Now, do you know about insurance mortgages?
0: No.
3: Right. Well, you're going to die. We're all going to die. Fact. We don't like it, but it's tough titty. Now, how do you feel about leaving the wife and kids in the shit so your missus has to go out on the game and the kids get rickets?
0: Well,
3: Now, you got any kids yet?
0: Not yet.
3: Firing blanks.
0: Well, we will, look.
3: So, you want insurance. Now, let's say you got a malignant tumour now.
0: Have I?
3: Yeah, you're riddled, right? Falling to bits, so you're dying, in other words.
0: Oh.
3: We're all dying, but especially you. Now, with an insurance mortgage, you die younger, but better looking. But you don't want to lose your tax relief, so the waiver premium unlimited gullibility clause allows your wife and kids to keep paying the mortgage interest until the endowment matures when you would have been 90, and the lump sum pays off all the interest you would have paid if you'd been alive, leaving the mortgage untouched so the kids have still got a nice big loan to pay off in their retirement. Now, that sounds pretty tempting, doesn't it?
0: Well, I'm in your hands. Where do I sign?
4: Did you see that crime take place? Maybe you were passing by and noticed something unusual. Call now and help us find the callous spiff who mugged little Jeremy Hardy.
0: Thank you, Deborah. That reconstruction brings me on to the subject of tax. The whole tax system is perverse, and VAT I cannot fathom. I know it's designed to screw the poor, that bit I've got the hang of, but I'm self-employed. I have to charge people VAT, and I'm not mature enough to do that. I have to do some work and then charge VAT, which I must then give to Her Majesty's Customs and Excise, who give it back to the people I did the work for. And the money actually has to change hands. Wouldn't be so bad if you could do it with matchsticks or chocolate buttons. At least then you could make it into a game. But this stuff's for real. You make a mistake, you forget to write something down, and they don't say, "Oh, don't worry about it, just buy me a drink next time I see you." You're under investigation. They want to rip up your floorboards and search for Spanish doubloons, take your bedroom apart and sniff all your pants. Why won't everyone just leave me alone? This brings me on to the third and final part of my lecture, how to do grown-up things without going utterly to pieces and wanting your mum and dad to sort everything out for you. But I've already shown that I can't cope, so there's no point carrying on.
4: Oh, come on, Jezza, you've got lots of things to live for.
0: No, I mean there's no point carrying on with my lecture.
4: Oh, well, we knew that.
0: Thank you. Anything else we've got to do before we wrap things up?
4: Couple of complaints phoned in. A man says the sound effect of the door in the teenage boy scene was made by a door made from Scottish pine, and that building firms in the Liverpool area are much more likely to use cheaper imported Scandinavian wood. He says, please, Mr. Hardy, get it right in future.
1: That's nothing. Someone else has offered advice to Kevin's mum and dad. They say, don't worry, we had the same thing with our teenage son, but now he works for the National Westminster Bank.
0: Oh, so someone do some credits for me.
4: Jezza, take control over your life.
0: Jeremy Hardy Speaks the Nation was written by Jeremy Hardy and star Jeremy Hardy, although I don't really feel able to take on that kind of responsibility. But I do feel a lot of support from Debbie Isett and Stephen Frost. The authority figure was David Tyler, and the programme was a positive production for the BBC, and I think I need to be alone for a while.
5: What has a hazelnut in every bite?
6: Sorry!
5: And thick milk chocolate for your delight?
6: Sorry!
5: Nougat and caramel golden light?
6: Sorry!
5: Don't forget the hazelnut in every bite. And again. What has a hazelnut in every bite?
6: Sorry.
5: Thick milk chocolate for your delight.
6: Sorry.
5: Nougat and caramel golden light. And don't forget the hazelnut in every bite.
6: Sorry.
5: A hazelnut in every bite.
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1: Come in, come in.
2: Oh, good afternoon, Grimes.
1: That's right, my dear, there's me in. Marvellous afternoon. Come along in, my dear fellow, come along in. What can I do for you?
2: Well, I don't want to disturb you if you're busy.
1: Well, I'm not very busy today, my dear fellow. I've got 6 briefs to read and 2 opinions. Was it 7 and 3? I don't know.
2: Oh, I'll never be able to do it.
1: What's that, my dear fellow?
2: Read 6 briefs at the same time.
1: Well, you can't read them all at the same time, my dear Thursby. You do one after the other.
2: Well, I know, but I never be able to remember them all afterwards. I get them all muddled up. How on earth do you do it?
1: Ah, practice, my dear fellow. Years of practice. You'll come to it in time. You have patience, my dear Thursby. Patience and hard work. Keeping you busy, are they?
2: Well, not as busy as I'd like, but actually I'm supposed to be doing a case tomorrow.
1: Oh, I am, my dear fellow. I'm really glad to hear that.
2: Well, I only got it because someone else dropped out. I'm not sure I ought to be doing it at all. I wanted to ask you about it. You see, it's this arbitration.
1: Oh, it's no difficulty there, my dear fellow. When 2 parties don't want a case heard in public, be a judge. They have it tried in private, be an arbitrator, usually a barrister.
2: Yeah, well, I know all that.
1: Well, I'm really glad to hear it, my dear fellow. What's the problem, then?
2: But in this case, you're the arbitrator.
1: Am I indeed? Well, is that a fact?
2: Well, don't you remember? It's a case between an author and a publisher about a book that may or may not be obscene.
1: Nasty. Yeah, I don't care for that sort of thing, my dear fella.
2: I don't care for it myself much. That's the case, and you're the arbitrator.
1: Well, if that's true, my dear fella, you really oughtn't be talking about it now. You tell me the tale tomorrow.
2: But that's the whole point, Grimes. Can I appear in front of you?
1: Well, why not, my dear fella? Don't you feel up to it?
2: No. I mean, won't the other side object to me? You're the arbitrator, and I'm in your chambers.
1: Well, they won't mind that, my dear fellow. You do your best for your client. The other fellow will do his best for his. And I'll do my best to decide fairly between the two of you. That's all there is to it, my dear fellow. That's the legal profession in a nutshell.
2: Oh, well, if you say it's all right, I'd better go and read that book.
1: That's the way, my dear fellow, you do your homework. No canoodling tonight.
2: What?
1: Bye-bye, my dear fellow. It's been very good of you to look in. Bye-bye. Bye-bye.
2: Bye-bye. John, what are you doing here?
3: Waiting for you, darling.
2: Well, how'd you get in? I didn't give you a key, did I? No. Even I wouldn't have done a stupid thing like that. Or could I?
3: You could, but you haven't yet, unfortunately. Still, you left the door on the latch for me, which comes to the same thing.
2: But it wasn't for you.
3: Someone else.
2: What? Never mind anyone else. I just slipped out for a moment to get myself a packet of fish fingers and left the door unlocked. But it wasn't meant to be an invitation to all and sundry to walk in.
3: But you were expecting me, weren't you?
2: Not this evening.
3: Today's Friday, isn't it?
2: Yes, Wednesday.
3: Oh, well, never mind, darling. I'm here now.
2: Here 1 minute, gone the next.
3: Darling, you're not going to throw me out.
2: Yes, I am.
3: Come on, then. You'll have to pick me up first.
2: No. You know what'll happen if I touch you.
3: Bliss. Touch me, darling.
2: No.
3: Then keep still and I'll touch you.
2: Don't do it. You wait. Look, not tonight, Ooh. Joy. Oh,
3: darling Roger.
2: Darling Joy.
3: You won't send me away, will you?
2: How could I?
3: You couldn't.
2: Yes, I could. Joy, go away.
3: You are expecting someone else. Is it Sally? Is Wednesday her night?
2: It's not anyone's night. I've got a lot of reading to do.
3: Oh, I see. It's your night for curling up on the sofa with a good book.
2: If you like. Except I wouldn't call it a good book.
3: I would, if you mean this one.
2: Joy, you haven't read it.
3: Started it? Why don't we curl up on the sofa together and finish it?
2: Good Lord, you mustn't look it. Give it to me at once.
3: Well, you're going to read it, aren't you?
2: That's different.
3: Why? Because you're a man.
2: Sex has nothing to do with it.
3: It had everything to do with the bit I read.
2: You shouldn't have read any of it.
3: Roger, are you trying to save me from being turned into a loose woman?
2: No, Joy. It's too late for that.
3: Why all the fuss, then?
2: Look, as far as I'm concerned, you can read anything you like except that one book.
3: Oh, darling, it must be a fizzer.
2: Oh, what? Frankly, I wouldn't know. I haven't read it myself yet.
3: All right, my sweet. If you won't let me have it, read it aloud to me. That might be even more fun.
2: Fun? I'm not reading it for fun. I'm reading it because it's part of my work.
3: Yes, darling. Like Marriage Guidance Council is reading the Kama Sutra.
2: They don't. Do they?
3: You've got to know your subject before you can talk about it, haven't you?
2: Exactly what I've been trying to say. So please go, Joy, and leave me to my deplorable studies.
3: You really mean it?
2: I absolutely really mean it.
3: All right, darling. It's my fault, I suppose, for turning up on the wrong night. I'd no idea you were so kinky.
2: Kinky? Me?
3: Well, wouldn't you call it that? Spending every Wednesday night all alone wallowing in sexy books.
2: I don't. Not every Wednesday. Joy, will you go quietly or won't you?
3: And, if I say no?
2: Then you're a trespasser.
3: And you can eject me by force.
2: Using only as much force as is necessary.
3: How much is that?
2: It depends how much you resist.
3: Have you ever known me resist you, darling?
2: Never, thank goodness. But this time you must. I mean, you mustn't. What I mean is, look, you must go.
3: All right, Roger. I won't tease you anymore. See you tomorrow.
2: Right. No, no, no, not tomorrow. Friday.
3: If you insist. And have a lovely evening with your nasty book.

0: Good grief. It's filthy. That's impossible. Oh, no, really, that's a bit too strong.
1: Call me yourself, Roger.
0: What? Oh, Sally, how did you get in?
1: You left the door open. You were expecting me, weren't you?
0: Well, of course I was. I left the door open.
1: Or was it for someone else?
0: No, not this evening. Look, darling, it's really marvellous to see you come in. You're like a breath of fresh air.
1: Am I? How sweet. But the air seems fresh enough.
0: You wouldn't think so if you'd been reading this book.
1: Oh, that's what you were muttering about.
0: It's enough to make anyone mutter. It's disgusting.
1: Oh, it's porn, is it?
0: Porn?
1: Ography.
0: Frankly, as to that, whether it's legally obscene or not is still a matter of opinion.
1: What do you think?
0: I think it's absolutely filthy.
1: Mm. Let me have a look, see what I think.
0: Certainly not. I wouldn't dream of showing it to you.
1: Oh, Roger, this is the 20th century. I'm not a Victorian virgin.
0: I know you're not. You're a...
1: Never mind what I am. Give me that book, and don't be such an old square.
0: Sally, I'm not. At least I'm not an old square. I'm maybe a young square, I suppose. Come to think of it, I suppose I am. Is that why you won't marry me?
1: Who said I wouldn't?
0: You did. At least you didn't say you would. Was it because you despised me for being square?
1: No, darling. I think it's rather quaint and appealing. I'm a bit rectangular myself.
0: Are you? Then we'd be marvellous together.
1: Not necessarily. People often go better with their opposites. Like you with Joy, for instance.
0: Well, what's she got to do with it?
1: Well, you should know, Roger. But I wouldn't say she was a Victorian virgin either, would you?
0: Certainly not. She's not a... Look, never mind. For heaven's sake, does it matter what she's not?
1: Not a square, anyway. Or even a rectangle.
0: No, more a sort of circle.
1: Well, there you are, then. You and Joy are different.
0: I'll say we are.
1: So, you could do things with her you couldn't do with me.
0: Who told you? No, I couldn't. I mean, anything she could do, you could do better.
1: Darling, I do wish you'd stick to the point.
0: So do I. What is the point?
1: The book, Roger.
0: What book? Oh, yes, the porn.
1: Or not porn, as the case may be. You won't show it to me, but if it was Joy, you'd let her see it.
0: Oh, no, I wouldn't. I wouldn't let anyone see it.
1: That's rather childish, isn't it? Anyone who really wanted to read it could buy a copy for themselves.
0: Oh, no, they blooming couldn't.
1: Why not? You did?
0: No, no, no. This is only a proof copy. It's not published yet, and the chances are it won't be.
1: Well, he's got as far as a proof copy.
0: Yeah, but the head man of the publishers has only just seen it, and he won't stand for it. I'm afraid he's a bit of a square.
1: Judging by the way you were muttering, maybe it's just as well he changed his mind.
0: Ah, well, I'm not sure he can.
1: Anyone's entitled to do that, surely.
0: Not if there's a contract, and in this case, there is.
1: With the author, you mean?
0: Yes. The publisher had contracted to publish his next novel, and this is it. The dispute's going to arbitration.
1: The dispute between the author and the publisher?
0: Yes.
1: And that's why you're reading the book?
0: Yes.
1: Because you're appearing for the publishers?
0: No, for the author.
1: Roger, you can't possibly.
0: Why not?
1: The author of this filth? How can you possibly defend this man?
0: I'm not. He's the plaintiff. At least I think it's called plaintiff in an arbitration case. I must remember to look it up.
1: Never mind what it's called. It comes to the same thing as far as you're concerned. You really think the publishers are right, don't you?
0: Well, I haven't finished reading the book yet, but...
1: But you've read enough.
0: More than enough.
1: And yet you're on the author's side. Why on earth did you take the case?
0: Look, I was jolly lucky to get it. It was only because another chap who was going to do it dropped out at the last minute.
1: But how could you possibly make a convincing case for something you believe to be wrong?
0: But we've had all this before. It doesn't matter what I believe.
1: Oh, I know. You've still got to do the best for your client. But it must make a difference to what you say. Or at any rate, how you say it.
0: We shouldn't. Cases are tried by judges and juries, not by barristers. I think my client's a villain, but I may be wrong.
1: All the same, you've got to tell the judge he's not. And if you don't believe it, how can you put your back into it?
0: Well, you've got to be a bit of an actor, of course.
1: Do you think you're any good as an actor, Roger?
0: Not very, not very, but not... Well, I mean, not yet, anyway. But if I watch Grimes long enough, I may be one day. Now, there's a man who would put his heart into everything. Anything. He's a great man, a great man, sir. He'll be a judge himself one day. As a matter of fact, he's acting as a sort of judge tomorrow.
1: How can he?
0: Well, you see, when the two parties agree they don't want a case heard in public by a judge, they can have it tried in private by an arbitrator, and they usually choose a barrister. These people chose Grimes.
1: You're not talking about the filthy bookcase?
0: It's not a bookcase. Oh, it's not to me. Sorry. You mean the case of the filthy book? Yes, yes.
1: But you're in his chambers. If he's going to be a judge, you can't be on one of the counsel, surely.
0: Well, you wouldn't think so, would you?
1: I certainly wouldn't if I was for the other side.
0: Oh, they don't mind. That's the legal profession for you.
1: Come and see me tomorrow evening and let me know who's won.
0: No, don't go yet, Sally.
1: I must. You've got to finish your obscene book.
0: Now, look, you mustn't call it obscene.
1: Why not?
0: Unless you can prove it has a tendency to deprave and corrupt.
1: It'll be interesting to see if it depraves and corrupts you.
0: What? Ridiculous. Take more than a book to do that.
1: What would it take?
0: I don't know.
1: A person? Could I do it?
0: She wouldn't even try.
1: Could Joy?
0: That's different. No, she isn't. No. She wouldn't try either. And if she did, she wouldn't. I mean, because she couldn't.
1: All right, Roger. You're the sea green incorruptible.
0: Well, I think I have been so far.
1: Then please keep it that way. There's one thing I can't stand. It's men who scatter four-letter words all over the place. Bye now, darling. And I hope the right side wins.

0: Now then, will you tell me what this is all about, Mr. Thursby?
1: What do I call him?
2: Sir.
1: May it please you, sir, I appear for the plaintiff in this case.
2: Applicant?
1: What? May it please you, sir, I appear for the applicant in this case, and my learned friend, Mr. Denton, appears for the defendants.
2: Respondents?
1: My learned friend, Mr. Denton, appears for the respondents.
0: Thank you, Mr. Thursby. You've made everything clear so far.
1: Please go on. Thank you, sir. Now, this is a claim by Mr. Grantworthy, the well-known author, for damages against certain publishers, Messrs. Greenbank and Company, for repudiating an agreement to publish a book.
0: Forgive me, Mr. Thursby, would you tell me some of your client's work? My memory for names isn't as good as it was.
1: His best-known work, the one that you're most likely to have heard of, is The Green.
0: Mm-hmm. Oh, The Green, yeah, the golfing yarn, perhaps, yeah. Really, I haven't heard of it, but then I don't play golf.
1: No, Your Honour. My Lord, I mean, sir, the green is an adjective.
0: Well, that's a funny title, Mr. Thursby. I suppose it's in keeping with a new idea. The green is an adjective. Yeah, I rather like it. The green is an adjective.
1: No, sir... Sir, that isn't actually the title, sir.
0: Well, then why on earth did you say it was, Mr. Thursby?
1: I didn't, sir. At least, I didn't mean to.
0: Well, what did you mean to say, then?
1: The word green is an adjective.
0: Ah, that's an even funnier title.
1: No, sir, it's not the title, sir. It's a fact.
0: Mr. Thursby, are you trying to tell me that it's a fact that the word green is an adjective?
1: Yes, sir.
0: Well, I'm much obliged to you, Mr. Thursby, but we shall get on a great deal quicker if you'll assume I am already acquainted with the simpler parts of speech.
1: You've got me wrong, sir.
0: Again, Mr. Thursby?
1: See, what I was trying to explain, sir, was about the title of this book. In the title, there are three words. The, definite article, green, adjective, and another word.
0: A noun, I take it.
1: Right, sir, yes, absolutely right. Well, I suppose you could call it a noun. I mean, it's more of a slang noun, a depraved noun, you might call it.
0: Well, I might, Mr. Thursby, if I knew what it was.
1: It's not a very nice word, sir.
0: Nasty.
1: I wouldn't go so far as that, sir. Indelicate, perhaps, a bit rude.
0: All right, Mr. Thursby, what is the word?
1: Basket, sir. But, It's spelled, Your Honour, B-A-S-T-A-R-D, I'm afraid.
0: Nasty.
1: I said it wasn't very nice, sir.
0: But anyway, why green?
3: It may help you, sir, if I remind you and Mr. Thursby that this case is not about that book.
0: Very good of you, Mr. Denny. Thank you. Thank you very much. I'm glad to hear it. What is this case about?
1: After the success of The Green... So, sir, the publishers commissioned my client to write another novel. This was to be called Circling the Square.
0: Yeah, I like that title much better. Yes, that's quite a nice title. I suppose it could be interpreted as making rings round me.
1: What? Well, anyway, sir, my client wrote the book, and now the publishers are refusing to publish it.
0: On what grounds?
1: Well, I'm afraid, sir, they said that Circling the Square was obscene.
0: Obscene? Nasty? Is it?
1: In my submission, no, sir.
0: Hey, Mr. Denton, you say it is.
3: Most obscene, sir. You will be horrified.
0: I suppose this means I've got to read the book.
1: Well, you may not have to read all the books, sir. I mean, my learned friend is relying on certain passages and certain words.
0: Words?
1: Yes, sir.
0: But like the green so-and-so.
3: Worse, sir.
0: Worse, Mr. Denton?
3: Certainly, sir.
0: Mr. Thursby, do you agree that the words complained of by Mr. Denton are worse than the green so-and-so?
1: My submission is that the publishers ought to have published the book.
0: But are the words worse than the title I mentioned?
1: Well, that's a matter of opinion, sir, and I understand that I am not allowed to give my opinion.
0: You're quite right, Mr. Thursby. Now, that's a very good answer. I shouldn't have asked you. Are there words you would use yourself, Mr. Thursby?
1: Should you have asked me that, sir?
0: No, I suppose not. Well, have you heard me use the word?
1: No, sir.
4: Yes. Say you don't know what he says in his private life.
1: I don't like to.
4: Say it all the same.
1: But, of course, I don't know what you say in your private life.
0: No, you don't, do you, Mr. Thursby? No. Well, now we know what the case is all about, all I've got to do is read the book.
1: Well, I'm calling one witness. I'm calling an eminent novelist and critic whom you will no doubt know by repute, sir, Mr. Jonathan Porter Tooth, and he will say to you, sir, that in his opinion the book is not obscene. The words complained of are properly used in their context. One other thing I ought to tell you, sir, is that it had already been published in America. In fact, it came from there.
0: That does not surprise me.
1: Now, sir, I don't know what course you would like me to take. Would you like to read the book first, and then I'll call my witness, or would you like to me to call my witness first?
0: What a pity you didn't send me the book before. It'll take me several hours to read it. You'd better call your witness, and I'll read the book tonight. And if I think of any questions I want to ask after reading it, I will just ask them in the morning.
1: Thank you, sir. Mr. Porter Tooth, will you please come forward, sir?
0: Mr. Jonathan Porter Tooth?
5: Yes, sir. I should like to affirm.
0: Oh. Well, very well, then. Would you repeat after me? I, Jonathan Porter Tooth. Do solemnly, sincerely, and truly declare and affirm.
5: Do solemnly, sincerely, and truly declare and affirm.
0: That the evidence I shall give shall be the truth, the whole truth, and nothing but the truth.
5: Evidence I shall give shall be the truth, the whole truth, and nothing but the truth.
0: Yes. Thank you, Mr. Porter Tooth. Thank you. Please sit down.
1: Mr. Porter Tooth, you're a well-known novelist and critic. How many novels have you written?
5: About 50.
1: Yes, and have you written criticisms of books for all the best-known literary papers?
5: For most of them.
0: May I ask what your last novel was called?
5: Stand, but Don't Deliver.
0: I don't think I've had the pleasure of reading it.
5: You wouldn't, sir. It hasn't been published yet.
0: Well, what is the name of your last published novel?
5: The Muckle.
0: The what?
5: The Muckle.
1: Sir, what many a mickle makes, sir.
0: I know about that, Mr. Thursby, but I've never yet heard of a muckle without a mickle.
1: Well, I haven't read Mr. Porter Tooth's book. If I had, I expect I'd know all about muckles.
5: You wouldn't, you know. The title is purely allegorical.
0: You mean there are no muckles in the book whatever?
5: No.
0: Were there any so-and-sos in the green so-and-so?
5: There were three, sir.
0: Three were there? Ooh. And whose fault was that?
5: It was entirely the fault of a Mr. McTavish, the hero.
0: Hero?
5: But you'd have to read the book to find out why.
0: Well, one of those books will be sufficient for me at the moment, thank you.
1: And now, Mr. Porter Tooth, what do you say about Searching the Square? Is it, in your view, obscene?
5: It is not obscene either in whole or in parts.
1: Are there words in it which you do not use yourself?
5: There are words in it which I habitually use myself.
1: Well, of course, Mr. Portsmouth, I mean, there are these and buts and so's in it. I wasn't referring to words like that.
5: Nor was I, Mr. Thursby.
0: I'd better see some of these words, Mr. Thursby. Could I have a copy of the book?
1: Oh, of course, yes. I'll hand you one. Thank you. Now, sir, if you look at page 14, line 3, you will see one of the words of which the publishers complain.
0: Yes, line 3. Let me see. Good gracious. You spell it like that, Mr. Thursby.
1: I don't spell it at all.
0: Very proper. But would you, if you had to?
1: Yes, sir. Just for 4 letters.
0: Does it occur again in the book?
3: 253 times, sir.
0: 153? And how many pages has the book? 450. That means it occurs on every other page. Well, we shall call it Tush.
1: I'm sorry, sir. What did you say?
0: I said Tush, Mr. Thursby. I take it this word will be mentioned fairly frequently in this case.
1: I'm afraid so.
0: Yes, well then, for the purposes of this case, we will take a leaf out of my Aunt Matilda's book.
1: Your yes, aunt, sir?
0: Accurate, she was my great aunt. She had an excellent rule in life, Mr. Thursby. If ever she was provoked to use a 4-letter word, not this kind of word, you understand, but damn or even blast, she always substituted the word tush. And I think we should do the same.
1: I quite agree, sir.
0: Mr. Denton?
3: Yes, certainly, sir.
0: Yes. Now then, Mr. Porter Tooth, do you say that this word tush is not obscene?
5: Certainly not, sir. As I understand it, obscenity means writing or saying something which might deprave or corrupt somebody. Have you been depraved or corrupted, sir?
0: How dare you, Mr. Thorpe?
1: I'm sorry, sir, but I was told you served in the army in the last war.
0: Well, I had that honor.
1: Then you must have heard that word thousands of times.
0: If not millions. I still didn't know how it was spelt.
1: With respect, sir, it didn't corrupt you, sir, or deprave.
0: Well, certainly not, Mr. Thursby, but in my view, it's disgusting to print such words in a book.
1: Yeah, yeah. But disgusting isn't the same as obscene, sir.
0: It's filthy, isn't that enough?
1: No, sir, with respect. It's not enough for a word or a phrase or a book to be indecent unless it's also calculated to deprave or corrupt somebody who might read it.
0: Mr. Denton, do you agree that this is the law?
3: It appears so, sir.
0: Then you agree that you weren't entitled to reject the book just because of the tushies?
3: Possibly not because of the words themselves, but my clients claim that the context in which some of these words are used makes the whole passage obscene.
0: Well, Mr. Thursby, we'd better continue with the book. Do you mind if I ask the witness a question, Mr. Thursby?
1: Of course not, sir.
0: Would you show this book to your young daughter?
1: Certainly not, sir.
0: Why not?
1: Because I don't want to teach her bad language. Not because she might be corrupted.
0: But is not the use of bad language by itself a form of corruption?
1: Not in the least, sir. There are some very decent young men who, when they're by themselves, use tush almost every other word. But they don't use it when they're with women. And I'd be prepared to trust my daughter with most of them.
0: Whatever the law may be, don't you think disgusting and indecent books ought to be forbidden?
1: You don't have to read them, sir.
0: Until you start to read them, you don't know what's in them. What do you say, Mr. Thursby? Do you not think that disgusting and indecent books ought to be forbidden?
1: Well, if you ask me personally, yes, I do.
0: Then you agree that your client has written an indecent and disgusting book?
1: Say no. No, sir.
0: Well, you say no, do you, Mr. Thursby? Do you not think tush is an indecent word?
1: Say no. My instructions are to say no.
0: So your client doesn't think it indecent or disgusting to use tush over 200 times in one book?
1: But it's not obscene within the meaning of the law.
0: Well, then the law ought to be changed. Is that all you want to ask the witness, Mr. Thursby?
1: Yes, sir.
0: Very well. Mr. Denton, perhaps you'd like to cross-examine?
3: If you please, sir. Now, Mr. Portertooth, will you look at page 127? You will see there that a young man takes a girl into a field.
1: I see it, sir.
3: And not to pick mushrooms.
0: Yeah, or buttercups, you daisy.
1: No, indeed, sir. Nor to look for green baskets.
0: Well, may not another young man who reads that passage want to take a young girl into a field likewise?
1: He may want to do that whether he reads the passage or not. You will neither stop young men taking young women into fields by books, nor make them do so by books.
0: But isn't it likely that the young man reading this passage may say to himself, I'd like to do that?
1: Same might be said of any passage in any book while there was lovemaking. Even the Victorian novels, which your honour has no doubt read. You can't lock up all the girls who walk down Bond Street because the sight of their legs may inflame young men.
0: They inflame older men too, Mr. Porter.
1: No doubt, sir. I'm prepared to admit that they've inflamed me. But the use of the word tush or tushing in a book doesn't inflame me in the least. If you ask me, sir, it doesn't inflame anyone in this court. Does it inflame you, Mr. Denton?
0: I don't think you should ask counsel questions.
3: I don't mind answering, sir. No, it doesn't. You say, Mr. Portertooth, that this book is not obscene, but you agree that some people could reasonably think that it is disgusting or indecent or both?
1: I think that's a fair way of putting it.
3: That's all I wish to ask. Thank you, Mr. Portertooth.
0: Thank you, Mr. Portertooth.
1: Thank you, Mr. Portertooth.
0: Yes. When we've all finished thanking Mr. Portertooth... What do you say, Mr. Denton?
3: I say this quite simply. Let us assume that this book is not obscene. It is, admittedly, disgusting and indecent.
6: Roger, darling, I've been on tenterhooks. Tell me everything. How did it go?
1: Well, give me a chance, Sally. Let me get inside the flat.
6: Ow! Roger!
1: I tripped over that tushing rug and twisted my tushing ankle. Sally! Sally, what have I said? You were right, Sally, absolutely right. I have been depraved and corrupted. Oh, tush, tush, what a clumsy toucher I am!

In that episode of Brothers-in-Law, the parts were played as follows. Roger Thursby, Richard Bryars, Grimes, John Glyn Jones, Sally, Julia Lockwood, Joy, Bridget Armstrong, Porter Tooth, Robert Dorning, Denton, Bill Wallace, everyone else, Douglas Blackwell. Circling the Square was written by Henry Cecil and Basil Dawson. The program was produced by David Hatch.

0: It's for you. It's your dinner. It's called Cupboard Love. Cupboard Love's different. Comes in a packet, not a tin. See this foil pouch? Keeps it moist and squeezy. That's right. It's a new kind of cat food. Moist. It's good for you. Like it?
1: New Cupboard Love. What the well-cared-for cat has for dinner.
2: Will you have the polo, dear Liza, will you have the polo, dear Liza, polo?
3: How very kind of you, dear Henry, I most certainly will. I'll have three or four or maybe more.
2: But you take the old tube.
3: Because they happen to be my tube of polo, dear Henry. Have one. Mm.
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7: Claire and the Community by Harry Venning and David Ramsden. Episode 4. We need to talk about Brian.
8: Why is he doing that?
9: I don't know.
8: Yes, you do.
9: No, I don't. Why do you always do this? We came into the cinema together. We've watched the same film. So why do you think I'm privy to some secret information nobody else is?
8: Who is she again?
9: The scientist's daughter.
8: I thought she was dead.
9: Well, she's not.
8: So who was that in the reservoir?
9: Shh.
8: Don't shush me, Brian. Who's that again?
9: James Bond.
8: What did he say? What did he say? I didn't hear what he said. Why do they always have to mumble in modern films?
9: Well, because inaudible dialogue creates a sense of tension amongst the audience. It's both demanding and uncomfortable, reflecting the hostile environment in which the thriller is set. It's also a method of spreading disinformation, keeping the viewer guessing.
10: I'm as sucking at you, noisy git. I'm trying to watch this. Yes, shut up!
9: Sorry.
8: Yes, go on, shut up. Oh, could you get that for me, Ray?
11: But it's your phone.
8: So?
11: You're sat next to it.
8: Please, I'm expecting an important call.
11: Well, answer it.
8: I can't. I'm at a really good bit.
11: So am I. Beginning of chapter two.
8: Beginning of chapter two is brilliant.
11: Don't tell me you'll spoil it.
8: Oh, they'll call back.
12: Irene, can I have a word?
8: Of course. Well, just let me get to the end of this paragraph.
12: Now, Irene, in private.
11: It's okay. I'm not listening.
8: Okay, Helen, what's the problem?
12: You, Irene. Your timekeeping is abysmal. Your files aren't up to date, your desk is a mess, and your whole attitude to this job stinks of complacency.
8: But
12: don't look at him, look at me. I am the one doing the talking. I've given you plenty of chances to change your ways, but you've just thrown them back in my face. You leave me no option. You're fired.
8: Helen, you can't fire me.
12: I know, but I wanted to see what it felt like. Well, you know, when Alan Sugar does it, it looks such fun.
11: Isn't it a shame that we work in a profession where everybody knows their employment rights?
12: I thought you said you weren't listening.
11: Sorry.
12: Sorry does not cut it, Ray. That was a blatant contravention of confidentiality. You're fired. Oh, it feels great. I want to fire Megan. Where is she?
8: Having supervision with Claire.
13: It's just that I'm finding the job particularly stressful at the moment, because being a social worker and a single parent is difficult. When I'm at work, I'm worried about Brenda. When I'm at home, I'm worried about clients. I mean, I know I'm not supposed to get emotionally involved. It's just...
8: Sorry, Megan, just let me just deal with this. Claire Barker. Right, I see. No, I'm afraid I won't pass that message on. Because you haven't the authority to fire her, Helen, that's why. Sorry, Megan, what were you saying?
13: I'm saying how stressed I am at the moment. I don't feel I'm getting enough support from you. I mean, you're not taking your role as my supervisor seriously.
8: Megan, how can you say that?
13: Well, first, because you schedule our meeting right at the end of the day, and second, because you're standing by the door with your coat on.
8: That's because I'm meeting Brian. We've got to see the solicitor about exchanging contracts.
13: And that's more important than my personal and professional distress.
8: Thanks, Megan. I knew you'd understand. Come on, Brian. Quick. Come in here.
9: Okay. Don't push. I'm getting really sick of this, Claire. Whenever we come into town, I seem to spend half my time being bundled into the nearest shop because you've seen a client you want to avoid.
8: I'm not avoiding him, Brian. I just sense that now is not an appropriate time to greet Mr. Graham so soon after accidentally informing on him to housing benefits.
9: Claire?
8: Oh, no, he's just stopped. What's he stopped for?
9: All right,
8: Brian. He'll move on in a minute and we can go.
9: Have you noticed where we are?
8: We're in a shop.
9: A fetish shop.
8: Oh, really? Oh, well, that would explain all the sex toys. I know it's a fetish shop. So what?
9: Well, nothing.
8: So stop blushing. Just move away from the display if it makes you feel inadequate.
9: How do you know I feel perfectly comfortable in this environment?
13: Can I help you?
9: No! Oh. Fine, thank you.
13: If you do need any help, I'll be in bondage.
9: Pretty tied up at the moment, are you?
13: Like I said, just call if you need any help.
9: Thank you.
8: Come on, Mr. Graham. Don't want to be in here all day.
9: Hey, Claire, look at these. Clackers. Remember clackers?
8: Brian, those aren't clackers. People stuff them up there. Oh, hold on. He's going. Quick, Brian, let's get out of here.
9: No.
8: What?
9: We can't. Not yet. See the girls across the road? They're in my English A-level group. I can't be seen leaving a fetish shop.
13: Okay, come on. Who's been clacking the love eggs?
9: Sorry, I thought...
13: It's like you made me so angry. You walked in here with no intention of buying anything. You just come to gawp. Clear off.
9: Now?
13: Yes, now, unless you're going to buy something.
9: Actually, there is something I'd like to buy.
13: What's that?
9: Do you happen to have a copy of, the Kama Sutra?
8: You sure about that, Brian? A bit ambitious, isn't it, for a man who has trouble putting his socks on?
9: Actually, Claire, the Kama Sutra is a sacred work of Hindu literature.
13: It's over there, top shelf. What? He can't move at all.
8: No, his back just went. He was in agony.
13: And all down to the Kama Sutra.
8: I'm afraid so.
13: I hope you don't mind me asking, Claire, but what exactly was Brian trying to do?
8: He was trying to get it down off the shelf.
13: Poor Brian.
8: Oh, don't give me poor Brian. We're moving house this weekend. Who do you think's going to do all the packing with Brian laid up on the sofa? Muggins here. That's who. Still, at least it gets me out of Helen's ridiculous book group.
13: Oh, Claire, it'll be fun. I can't wait. I haven't read a book since Brenda was born, but I'm really determined to get through this one. I mean, a chapter here, a paragraph there, I'll find the time. I'm just so looking forward to an intelligent, informed discussion.
8: Well, good for you.
13: I mean, I wouldn't have chosen an autobiography myself, but this Peter Andre fellow sounds quite interesting.
14: Evening, Brian. Don't get up.
9: Very funny, Simon.
14: Evening, Claire.
13: Busy.
9: She's sorting through my stuff for the charity shop.
15: Never let a woman sort through your stuff, old man.
9: Why not?
15: Bound to find something incriminating.
9: Rubbish.
16: Denim jacket with Oasis and Blur patches sewn on.
9: I can't throw that out.
16: I find that I can.
14: Well, Brian, everyone in the staff room send their best regards, and it was even suggested we club together and buy you a car.
9: Oh, really?
14: Lost on a show of hands, I'm afraid. But it was bloody close.
9: Suppose the whole school is discussing my accident.
14: What? What? That you were seen being carried out of a sex shop on a stretcher? It's hardly been mentioned.
9: It wasn't a sex shop. It was a fetish shop.
15: Well, that makes all the difference. I'll have headmistress make an announcement in assembly.
16: Green corduroy trousers?
9: Yeah, definitely. Keep them.
16: No, they've gone. Black turtleneck sweater?
9: Yes.
16: No, it's gone. Some sort of headwear.
9: My beret?
16: That is gone. Duffel coat?
9: I've never had a duffel coat.
15: That's mine.
16: Gone.
9: But... No, Simon. Believe me, it's not worth it. I'll buy you another one.
17: And Megan told Peggy, who told Kenneth, who told me, they were having sex on the top shelf of a bookcase when it happened.
9: Wow.
18: It's always the quiet ones. Mm. That'll be Megan.
13: Sorry I'm a bit late. Brenda wouldn't settle with the babysitter.
17: Oh, no problem, Megan. Take a seat.
13: I finished the book, hurry. I read the last chapter on the way over here.
17: Oh, great.
11: Oh, well done.
17: Good for you.
13: I have devoted every waking second to reading this book. You know, Brenda crying, eyelids drooping, body aching with exhaustion. I battled on. This was one challenge I would not let defeat me.
17: That's the spirit. So, shall we start?
11: Well, I've downloaded some questions from the internet, if that would help.
17: Oh, good idea.
11: First question. What did we think of the multiple narrative?
13: Sorry?
11: That the story is told from several perspectives.
13: I must have missed that.
17: No, let's forget the internet questions. Keep it more casual. Who enjoyed reading Star of the Sea?
13: Star of the what?
17: Star of the Sea, the book.
13: I'm sorry, but I've just read Peter Andre's autobiography.
17: Oh.
13: The book we agreed on, remember?
11: At first, but we changed the book.
13: Nobody told me.
11: It appears not.
13: Peter Andre!
17: Sorry.
13: I was up until 2 a.m. reading about the first time he had highlights in his hair. I was up again at 6 learning the secret of his six-pack. And do you know what kept me going? It was the thought that this would provide a basis for some stimulating debate, intellectual argument and adult conversation, all of which has been missing from my life since my baby was born.
11: Given all the time, effort and energy that she spent on it, I think it's only fair that Megan is given the chance to tell us what her book was like.
13: Well, it was crap, wasn't it? Peter sobbing Andre for crying out loud. What do you think it was like?
11: Well, that's a pity, Megan, because our book was brilliant.
17: It was, wasn't it?
11: Oh, I loved every page.
17: Best book I ever read.
13: I'll get that. You just talk amongst yourselves.
11: I was so
17: did you just
11: I loved that.
13: Hello, Claire. What are you doing here? Don't tell me you've read Star of the Sea as well.
8: No, Megan. I've been reading something else entirely.
14: Right, Brian. My go. I've thrown a 7, which takes me to Mayfair, which I do not hesitate to purchase. Your throat. 11, taking you to Mayfair, incurring a swinging fine. Don't mind if I help myself to your money, do you, Brian?
11: Do I have a choice? What is the point of this, Simon?
14: Well, I'm just trying to take your mind off things, laid up and all that.
11: But you could at least move the board somewhere so I can see it.
14: Forget it, Brian. You're rubbish at Monopoly anyway. I know what we can play. I spy with my little eye.
11: Yeah, son, unless the answer is ceiling, there really is no point in me playing.
14: No offence, Brian, but you really aren't the easiest chap to cheer up.
11: Oh, well, don't mind me, Simon. If you want to go out...
14: No. You were there for me when my marriage to Helen collapsed, and I appreciated it. Maybe I didn't say it, because I'm not that kind of guy, but I decided that if the tables were ever turned and you were in a fix, I'd be by your side. Anything you need, mate. And I'm here.
11: Good. Because I do need some help going to the toilet.
14: Except that.
17: Cup of tea, Claire?
8: No, thanks. Have you got anything stronger?
17: Brandy. That's always good for shocks.
18: So, it was whilst you were packing up Ryan's stuff you came across his diary?
8: Yeah. Hidden inside the box for a fondue set. He must have thought we'd never open that again.
13: I gave you that fondue set.
18: And you read Brian's diary?
8: Only because it fell open.
18: 365 times.
8: Something like that. The point is, what I read has turned everything upside down. If it's true, it means that Brian isn't the man I thought he was.
18: Well, that's
8: great! No, for the worse.
17: Blimey.
11: Well, eavesdroppers rarely hear well of themselves, Claire. It's an intrusion of privacy.
8: No, Ray, it's an intrusion of privacy until you find anything incriminating. Then it becomes evidence.
13: Evidence? Evidence of what?
17: Yeah, what's he been up to, Claire?
8: Well, that is the problem. I'm not totally sure. And that's why I brought his diary round to show you all.

0: around to show you all.
1: You mean to say that you intend showing us Brian's most intimate personal thoughts?
0: Because I need your advice.
1: Does anybody else feel a little bit uncomfortable about this?
2: No.
3: No.
4: No.
1: I suppose the babysitter's booked till 11. Go on, Claire.
0: Well, I've gone over it time and time again, but the more I read it, the less sense it makes. I just can't believe that Brian would be capable of such a thing. But you know, it's there, in his own handwriting.
3: What, you're going to read it to us?
0: You know what? I find it too upsetting. I put post-it notes and all the relevant pages. Does somebody mind?
3: Me. Hand it over. Here goes. Right, Sunday 17th. I'm tortured by indecision. This is a choice I have to make that is going to affect the rest of my life. If only there was someone I could turn to for advice. I love them both, but who do I prefer?
1: Wow.
3: Oasis or Blur?
2: Oasis or Blur?
0: Sorry, didn't I mention the diary's from 1995?
3: Oh, old.
2: You're getting yourself all worked up about something that was written over 10 years ago.
0: Can you just read it, would you, Ray?
3: Right. Okay, to continue. Stayed in bed until 4 p.m. Missed the seminar on T.S. Eliot. Watched Countdown instead. Just Weetabix in the cupboard. So I decided
5: to have tea in the canteen. Passing through the student union, I was accosted by a po-faced girl with a jacket covered in badges. Against this, against that. She wanted me to sign a petition. Sign it just to shut her up. Something about guinea pigs. Filled up on chips, then went for a beer. Met Stacky, Rizzler and Tripod in the bar. Discussed our favourite Spice Girl. Mine is posh, though she's been on the fat side. Went home and had a W.
3: Claire, isn't this a bit,
0: Turn the page.
5: Weetabix, because I was still a bit hungry.
1: I'm not sure what the relevance of this is, Claire.
0: Just read it.
1: May I? Thank you, Ray. Thursday 26th, stayed in bed till 4 p.m. Missed the lecture on E.E. Cummings. Watched Countdown.
5: Stacks of food in the cupboard, but thought I'd go to the canteen anyway. Po-faced girl was there again, so I signed another petition. Something about the weather. Got chatting. She thinks O.J. Simpson is an innocent victim of the institutionalized racism that pervades every strata of U.S. society. I think she may have a point. Went home and had a W.
1: Claire?
0: Turn the page.
5: H. Auden essay to write. Couldn't concentrate but thinking about the po-faced girl. I find her strangely attractive. She has an alluring quality about her, a combination of intensity, passion, vulnerability and innocence. Not a bad set of Charlies either. If she's there again tomorrow, I shall ask her name. Friday the 27th. Her name is Claire.
3: Oh!
0: Who did you think it was going to be?
5: And what's more, she's asked me out. Well, she invited me on a protest march. I'm so giddy with excitement, I can't even watch Countdown. Went to the pub with the lads, but didn't really join in the conversation, who'd win a cat fight between Zoe Ball and Carol Vorderman, because I was too busy thinking about Claire. Claire. Went home and had a great big W.
1: Oh.
6: What is it, Megan?
1: There's nothing on the next page.
7: Hi, Brian, I'm back. Listen to this. 18 bottles of Albanian lager for a fiver. Can't say better than... Oh! Brian, what are you doing on the floor?
8: I thought I'd be more comfortable.
7: And are you?
8: I was until you trod on me. At least I found my bicycle clips are under the sofa. Along with that kebab that mysteriously disappeared.
7: Fabulous. I'll have that later. Claire not back, then?
8: Nah. Very odd. She ran out of the flat without even saying goodbye.
7: Have you done anything to upset her?
8: Of course not. I haven't seen her all day. She's been in the bedroom sorting through all my stuff.
7: Told you. She's found something incriminating.
8: Give it a rest, Simon. I haven't done anything to be ashamed of. Recently.
1: Oh, Claire, this is absolutely beautiful.
3: Yeah, it's like Romeo and Juliet.
2: Anthony and Cleopatra.
1: Peter and Jordan.
6: Eloise and Abelard.
1: I don't know that one.
6: Oh, it's the most wonderful love story. But the man ends up castrated, so it's not really like Claire and Brian.
2: Oh, I don't know.
0: Look, this is just... this is just background.

0: scene setting. The next part is the most disturbing bit.
1: Oh, give me the diary. Sunday 4th. I've had the most wonderful evening at the cinema with Claire. I find it so charming.
2: The way she asks questions all the way through the film. The Usual Suspects is, in my opinion, a modern classic. Although I had to explain the ending to Claire several times. Tuesday 6. Still explaining the ending of The Usual Suspects. Had a bit of a breakthrough when I made her understand that Gabriel Byrne and Kevin Spacey are two different characters. 3 weeks, 2 days, 18 hours and 23 minutes since our first date, and things are going really well. Claire is charming, generous, good fun, and an absolute minx in the sack. The things she does with her tongue...
0: Actually, Irene, may I draw your attention to the post-it note with an arrow on it, directing you away from that passage and onto the next relevant passage, thank you.
1: Oh, come on, Claire.
0: Thank you, Irene.
1: In fact, things were going so well that I can honestly say
2: that I have never, ever been happier. So why, oh, why does she choose this time to come back into my life? Oh, dark lady, why do you torment me like this? You know that I am powerless to resist you. Wednesday the 8th. Spent the evening with Claire, but sent her home. I said I had an essay to do. Claire was confused. It was the first night we'd spent apart, and also the first time she'd ever seen me do any college work. What choice did I have? The dark lady had made her intentions clear. She was coming tonight, whether I liked it or not. Thursday the 9th. The dark lady did not leave me until 4 p.m. Watched Countdown.
1: Crikey!
3: Well...
4: Good grief.
3: Blimey, this is better than Star of the Sea.
1: Yeah.
5: Right, chocks away.
6: Ah! Sorry, mate. I've never really done a massage before.
7: Just help me roll over onto my butt, will you? This cold is playing havoc with my sinuses.
5: Look, look. I've got just what you need in the bath. Just wait there.
2: Oh, no, I don't believe it.
3: Oh.
2: Simon... Simon, it's that bloody cat from upstairs, the one that sprays everywhere. It's gone in through the window. Simon! Shoo! Shoo! It's circling me, Simon. Could you come back and get rid of it before it...
5: What's that, mate?
2: Too late. Never mind.
1: So you've got no idea who this dark lady was?
0: None at all.
8: I don't know if this is any help, but Shakespeare dedicated the sonnets to a dark lady who many scholars actually believe to be a man.
3: Honestly, Ray, you gays think everybody's gay. Shakespeare's gay, Nelson's gay, Churchill's gay, Freddie Mercury's gay.
9: Perhaps the dark lady and Brian are one and the same person. You know, like in Psycho.
3: Don't be ridiculous.
9: So it's better than your guess that she may have been a coal miner.
0: Excuse me, doesn't anybody want to know what actually happened?
3: Yes, I do. Pass it over. Thursday the 29th. I'm in turmoil. Part of me wants to tell Claire, but I don't know how she will react.
2: What if she doesn't want to see me again? The one thing I do know for certain is that I do not want the dark lady in my life anymore. I'm also pretty sure that Robbie's making a big mistake leaving Take That. 12 months, nobody will have heard of him.
1: And?
0: Well, that's it. That is the last reference to the dark lady in this or any of the subsequent 12 volumes of Brian's diaries. I'm left here wondering which is the real Brian. Is it the one I've spent 12 years with? Or the one in the diary?
1: Maybe he's both.
9: I know Peter Andre was very confused when he found out Katie Price and Jordan were the same person.
3: Surely the point is that Brian gave the dark lady her marching orders. End of story.
9: What's the problem?
0: A betrayal is a betrayal, Helen, no matter when it took place. It undermines our whole relationship.
8: If there was a betrayal... I know it's there, in Brian's diaries, but this behaviour seems wildly out of character from the Brian that I know.
1: Yeah, it is a bit interesting.
0: I don't understand. What's she saying?
8: That the dark lady isn't a woman.
3: Oh, here we go again. Brian's gay, the Prime Minister's gay, Sooty's gay.
8: It might not even be a person. It might be something symbolic.
0: You don't send your girlfriend off so you can spend the night with something symbolic, Ray.
8: Well, you're just going to have to ask him then, aren't you?
0: For crying out loud.
3: Brian! Something blocking the door!
7: Oh! Oh! Oh! What Let me in, will you? It's me!
0: What are you doing by the door?
7: I tried lying in the middle of the room, but Simon kept tripping over me.
0: Where is Simon?
7: In bed. He ate a kebab. He's not feeling well.
0: How's your back?
7: Agony.
0: Good.
7: Lovely to see you too.
0: Pleasantries over. What is the meaning of this?
7: I can't see what you're holding. I can't sit up.
0: Oh, I can help.
7: No, Claire, please! Ah!
0: Can you see it now?
7: It's one of my diaries.
0: From 1995. I want you to read it, Brian. I want you to explain the meaning of this.
7: What?
0: This, Brian, this!
7: Oh, yes. Well, this isn't going to be easy for me, but I'll try it. The first thing you have to understand before any of it makes sense is that Kaiser Soze doesn't actually exist.
0: Not the usual suspects, Brian. The other page.
7: Oh.
0: Near the smudge. There. The Dark Lady. Who is the Dark Lady, Brian? You were seeing her behind my back when we were first going out. Come on, out with it.
7: What?
0: What?
7: You're accusing me of having an affair? Oh, Claire.
0: Don't Claire me.
7: You are a numpty noodle. No, Claire, don't!
0: Stop trying to buy time. Spill.
7: All right. Here goes. Back in university, I took myself rather seriously.
0: I remember.
7: Right. I tried to cultivate this moody, Byronic persona as befitted an undergraduate of English.
0: Did you?
7: Yeah. Nowhere was this more reflected than in my diaries. Now, as it happens, I did used to suffer from the occasional bouts of depression. I remember reading somewhere that Churchill had personalised his depressions and given them a name. He called them his black dog, so I thought I'd do the same. The Dark Lady is my depression.
0: Pull the other one, Brian. That doesn't begin to explain what you've written in your diary. Oh, Dark Lady, why do you torment me like this? You know I am powerless to resist.
7: Depression.
0: Yeah? Okay. Okay, what about this then? Spent the evening with Claire, but sent her home. The Dark Lady had made her intentions clear. She was coming tonight, whether I liked it or not.
7: Depression.
0: She left at 4 p.m.
7: End of depression.
0: Went home and had a W.
7: All right, that's enough. But, See, hopefully I've satisfied your curiosity about the so-called Dark Lady.
0: I suppose so.
7: No more questions?
0: No more questions. Well, just one. If Kaiser Soze was a figment of the imagination, who killed all the people on the boat then?
7: Kevin Spacey.
0: No, because Kevin Spacey was one of the people killed on the boat.
7: No, that was Gabriel Byrne.
0: I'm sorry, Brian, I'm going to have to go. Are you sure you're comfortable?
7: Maybe if you plumped up my pillows one last time.
0: There you go. Oh, careful. Easy does it.
7: Lovely.
0: The TV remote control is next to you on the table with a flask of tea and the biscuits.
7: Jammy Dodgers. My favourites.
0: Yeah, I would nip down the road and get you a newspaper, but I'm going to be late for work.
7: Well, perhaps you could bring one home in your lunch break.
0: Okay, I'll try.
7: And some milk gums.
4: Morning, Claire. Morning, Brian.
0: Sorry, Simon, I'm just out the door. Bye, darling Brian. Bye.
7: Bye, sweetheart Claire.
4: Tucked up on the sofa with biscuits, tea and telly. Blimey, Brian. What's happening?
7: What you see here, my friend, is a guilty conscience working overtime.
4: She's been like this all morning.
7: All morning and all night.
4: But I thought with your back you couldn't move.
7: Didn't have to, mate.
10: Crikey, she must have felt guilty.
7: Yeah, she did. Did I ever tell you about my Dark Lady?
4: At university? Yeah, of course.
7: Yeah, well, Claire read my diary and found all the references to the Dark Lady. She went ballistic. Until I explained that the Dark Lady was the name I gave to the depressive moods that came and went unbidden into my life at that time.
4: Right. And she bought that?
7: I know, incredible, isn't it?
0: There you are, Brian. A lovely beer for my favourite boy.
7: Sorry to send you back to the kitchen, but the first one wasn't really cold enough.
0: That's not a problem. So, what's happening?
7: Claire.
0: Come on, Brian. I know I promised never to bombard you with questions during a film ever again, but I have just actually been to the kitchen to fetch you a beer, and I must have missed something really, really important because the film has suddenly set somewhere I don't recognise, and it's full of characters I've never ever seen before. The least you can do is tell me what's going on.
11: It's gone to an advert break.
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1: Inside every Cape plum, there's a nice clean stone asking to be let out. 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
3: Andrea, who's in that new car outside?
4: David!
3: My new office car.
4: I say.
3: Like it?
4: Very much.
3: Bit different from that other old croc.
4: Oh, good gracious, yes. Even starting was a problem with that one.
3: Also on occasions with A Life of Bliss. Being the biography of a bachelor with Diana Churchill, Colin Gordon, Denise Pryor, and Percy Edwards. A motoring episode in the life of that dry young shaver, shy young driver, David Alexander Bliss, better known to us as George Cole. I can't tell you how thrilled I felt when I first saw it.
4: Her cars are always she.
3: I wonder why.
4: The two most important things in a man's life.
3: Well, there may be something in that.
4: Believe me, there is. I remember what Tony was like when we were courting. The dreamy look in his eyes, the loving attention, standing at the door with flowers in one hand and chocolates in the other.
5: Sorry to interrupt, but is there a connection?
4: Came the day when you bought your first new car.
5: And?
4: I remember how you were then. The dreamy look in your eyes, the loving attention, standing outside with a duster in one hand and polish in the other.
3: A love at first sight, in fact.
4: Exactly. Of course, it's a different story later on.
5: Different?
4: Entirely. You'll treat them like wives.
5: Meaning?
4: Neglect them, lose all interest in how they look, and spend your time looking at all the others.
5: Oh, I see.
4: And you see the connection?
5: Between wives and cars?
4: Mm.
5: Oh, yes, I see it all right. But there's one important difference.
4: What's that?
5: You can trade your old car in. not that I want a new wife.
4: No.
5: No, not for a second.
4: That's all right.
5: I prefer the vintage model.
4: Oh, no.
5: Joking, I promise. Talking about neglected wives reminds me. I thought we'd go out for the day tomorrow.
4: What a lovely idea.
5: Oh, we could go in my car.
6: That's an even better idea.
5: I'm sure we could squeeze the children in somewhere, and we can always tie the pram on the back.
6: Tie it on the back?
5: And, do you remember Alexander with that bar of chocolate?
4: Oh, dear, yes. Wasn't that terrible?
5: Why, what happened?
6: Oh, nothing really. What color's your upholstery?
5: Beige.
4: They'd go rather well together.
5: Yes, that's settled then. We'll go in David's car.
6: Well, I'm not really allowed to use it for pleasure.
4: What's that, an excuse?
5: Yes, that's all right.
6: We're only pulling your leg.
4: Perhaps we could leave the children with Mother.
5: Yeah, that's a thought.
4: I'll give her a ring this evening.
6: Oh, jolly good.
4: Now I must get on. Supper's not ready yet, so you will have time.
6: Time?
4: You'll find a duster in the kitchen.
5: Polish in the garage.
6: Oh, gosh, how did you guess?
5: My dear chap, the dreamy look in your eyes.
7: Warm and sunny with occasional thunderstorms.
6: Well, let's hope we miss them.
5: Let's hope. All set to move off.
6: All set. Car ready.
5: All polished and correct.
6: I filled up with petrol.
5: We've jettisoned the children.
6: Where? Just now?
5: Yes, mother and father can fetch them. Nature's answer to the problem of parents being tied.
6: What?
5: Fond grandparents.
6: Well, what's that you've got there?
5: No, I bought it this morning. Touring round Britain.
6: Yeah, it should be jolly useful.
5: He's got maps and suggested routes and a brief description of each place. See? Mm-hmm. Abbeydale, Dorset, Pop 401, picturesque village set in a valley, Roman remains nearby, delightfully secluded.
6: Mm, obviously the place to take a girlfriend.
5: Well, it'd be no use taking Jill there. She's not all that interested.
6: In what?
5: Archaeology. Surprising, considering what it implies.
6: What it implies?
5: The study of inanimate objects. David, old boy, the place is secluded.
6: Oh, gosh, oh, so that's what you meant.
5: Ah.
6: Oh, even so, it must be 100 miles from here.
5: Yes, it's a long way to go for nothing.
6: Go in here, Anne.
4: David, where are you planning to take us today?
6: Well, you know, I have a thought.
4: I have. I don't know why, but I suddenly thought of Blessington.
6: Blessington?
4: Does that bring back memories, darling?
6: Hmm? Oh, yes, it does.
4: What a wonderful day it was.
6: Yeah, unforgettable day.
4: Do you remember the cave?
6: Cave?
5: Oh, the cave, yes, yes, of course I do. Yes, I can still see it now.
4: What can you see?
5: Nothing, it's too dark.
4: That's what I thought.
7: No, don't be silly. I'm only joking. It's a charming place.
4: Enchanting.
5: All right, then. That's where we'll go.
4: Of course, it may have changed.
5: Oh, not all that much.
4: I know Tony has. He was quite romantic then.
5: Do you remember the way, Tony?
7: Good gracious, yes. I haven't changed that much.
4: I wonder if you do remember.
5: The way?
4: Blessington.
7: Well, how could I possibly forget?
4: I don't know, but you always do.
7: Ah, not this time, bless your heart.
4: Mm-hmm. Oh, dear, you have changed. I'll go and finish getting ready. Are we calling for Jill?
5: No, she's coming here.
4: Oh, good.
7: Blessington.
5: What's that? Have you forgotten how to get there?
7: Forgot I ever been there.
5: But I thought it brought back memories.
7: It does. And birthdays and wedding anniversaries. Unpleasant memories.
5: Unpleasant?
7: Yeah, I didn't remember them either. I've got to think quickly.
5: Well, it's not all that important, surely.
7: My dear chap, you don't understand. This could mean the end of a perfect day.
5: The end? It hasn't started yet.
7: No, but any minute now. Wives expect you to remember these things, and believe me, there are no excuses.
5: Well, what happens if you're an absent-minded professor?
7: Wouldn't make any difference, old boy. Now, let me think. I know, where's the family album?
5: Why, well, what are you going to do?
7: I've always enjoyed... Ah, here it is. Enjoyed a good detective story. It may stand me in good stead.
5: Well, what on earth has that got to do with the photograph album?
7: What were we doing in Blessington on that particular day? That's the mystery, and I've got to solve it.
5: So?
7: I'm looking for clues. Snaps taken while we were there.
5: Oh, gosh, oh, I see. So then you might be able to...
7: To reconstruct the scene of the crime.
5: Except that there's been no crime.
7: No, but there has. A lapse of memory. And that's particularly serious in my case.
5: Why?
7: I hold the lapse record.
5: Tony.
7: No, sorry. And Tim, sorry, it was one of those nervous jokes. Oh, if only I had something to go on.
5: Oh. Blessington, Suffolk. Pot 864. Small but historic seaside resort with...
7: I say, yes, that's an idea.
5: Oh, I told you it'd be useful.
7: Yes, very. Read on.
5: Historic seaside resort with fine stretch of sand. Quaint old 14th century inn, the Mermaid, recently restored, was once the haunt of smugglers, as were the many caves...
7: Ah, and of course, it all comes back to me now.
5: Oh, jolly good.
7: Anne's right. It was a wonderful day. One of those lovely September days, you know, warm, not a cloud in the sky. You know, it must be, 7 years ago now, and yet I can picture it all quite clearly. A secluded cave, the sea shimmering in the brilliant sunshine, Anne looking quite lovely in a white dress with some sort of floral design, strolling along the beach together, hand in hand, clambering over the rocks. Oh, a beautiful day. Not a cloud in our sky.
5: Oh, gosh.
7: How did I sound? Convincing?
5: Well, yes.
7: Splendid.
5: Why, how much do you really remember?
7: I think I remember the inn.
5: And all the rest was
7: pure deduction from this. Look. A snap of Anne taken at Blessington.
5: Oh, yes. I say, she does look lovely. Mm-hmm. Hey, but I still don't understand.
7: Oh, my dear chap, it's simple if you know how. Look, now study it carefully. Note the date underneath. September 1950.
5: Mm-hmm.
7: The fact that Anne's not wearing a coat.
5: Mm-hmm.
7: The brightness of the print itself. Obvious clues indicating what?
5: A lovely, warm September day.
7: The mystery solved.
5: Yeah, not quite, you know.
7: Where?
5: How about strolling along the beach together, hand in hand?
7: I was romantic then, remember?
5: Clambering over the rocks.
7: You can see them. There, in the background.
5: Good gracious. It's as simple as dialing 999.
7: As quick, too. Under a minute.
5: Amazing. It had me completely fooled.
7: Oh, sorry about that, but I thought I'd try it out on you first.
5: Oh, that's all right. It's a pity Psyche wasn't here. You could have tried it on the... No, perhaps not. Honestly, it sounded terrific. Well, you described it so jolly well. I've got a complete picture.
7: So had I, oddly enough.
5: Yeah, mind you, I'm a little shocked.
7: Why? I mean, would you rather Anne was hurt? The day ruined?
5: Well, no.
7: Well, there you are, then. Anyway, a lot of it does come back to me.
5: Does it?
7: Well, I'm pretty sure about that inn.
5: But not about the secluded cave.
7: Well, now, that's the one thing that baffles me. After all, this is 7 years ago, and that means we've been married 3.
5: And?
7: Well, we weren't interested in geology.
5: Oh, Tony, I'm surprised at you. You of all people.
7: Surprised?
5: Well, you're forgetting. It was secluded.
7: Yes, I had forgotten. A bit tricky, actually. I'll have to skirt round that.
5: You're round the cave?
7: I don't want to trip up.
5: Sorry, I don't follow.
7: In the dark. Now, look, better put this album away. That might give you Anne a clue.
5: Well, I suppose I'd better hide my book, too.
7: Yes, might be safer.
5: All right, then.
7: There we are.
5: I'm jolly glad I bought it, you know. It's a wonderful guide.
7: Yes.
5: I mean, if you'll...
7: Mm?
5: Oh, fine.
6: Now we're only waiting for Joe.
4: I'm really looking forward to it, aren't you, darling?
6: Very much.
4: We can have tea in that lovely old inn.
6: Oh, yes. Now, what was it called now?
4: As if you remember.
6: The Mermaid.
4: Good gracious.
6: You're 14th century, isn't it, Tony?
7: Yes, please go on.
4: Good gracious again.
6: 14th century, recently restored, once the haunted smuggler.
4: A veritable guidebook.
6: Oh, how did you guess?
4: Yes.
6: That's exactly what it is. Exactly what he is. I was just telling David about it.
4: About our day at Blessington?
6: You know, all about it.
4: I'll believe that when I hear it.
6: I bet you will, too. It sounds terrific.
4: Really?
6: Yes, really. It had me completely... completely foolproof.
4: Meaning what?
6: That he remembers everything.
4: Do you, darling?
6: You're as strange as it may seem.
4: It does.
6: Every detail, even to your dress.
4: Even that?
6: Yeah, I was saying how lovely you looked.
5: Yes, I must say you did. Jolly lovely.
4: Don't tell me you remember, too.
6: Oh, no.
4: Then how do you know?
6: Well, from Tony's description. I've got a complete photograph.
4: Photograph?
6: You know, in my mind.
4: What are you talking about?
6: Well, it's obvious, surely. I've got a complete mental snap. I've been expecting it for years. mental picture, I mean. And a wonderful picture at that.
4: Wonderful imagination.
6: You're not convinced?
4: No, or not likely to be.
6: A challenge?
4: If you like.
6: You lose.
4: Will I?
6: Oh, of course you will. I can picture it now. Strolling along the beach together, hand in hand, clambering over the background.
4: Oh.
6: Over the rocks. You know, skirting round the cave.
4: Skirting round?
6: Well, he didn't want to trip up in the dark. Davy, for heaven's sake.
4: Kid, you're in the dark about the cave.
6: Well, it was a joke.
4: Nonsense.
6: You're determined not to believe me.
4: Did you expect me to? I doubt if you even remember when it was.
6: He does, you know. Septan talking to me.
4: I wouldn't count on that.
6: About 7 years ago. Am I right?
4: Mysteriously enough.
6: Oh, no. Look, Anne, I know I got muddled, but Tony could hardly have guessed.
4: He could.
6: Well, he didn't. Did you, Tony?
7: No.
4: Truthfully?
7: I can truthfully say I didn't guess.
6: So there you are.
4: All right. Oh. I believe you.
6: Gosh, that's a relief. I wonder what's happened to Jill.
7: No time did she say she should be here.
6: Well, she ought to be here now.
4: Do you think we ought to take Max, Tony?
7: Oh, might as well. There's a chance of thunder.
4: Oh, dear, is there?
7: We'll call you the papers. Still, we may be lucky.
6: You certainly were last time.
4: Lucky?
6: Oh, a lovely, warm September day.
7: Not a cloud in our sky.
4: It rained all the time we were there.
6: Rain?
4: That's why we sheltered in the cave.
6: Oh, yes. Yes, it all comes back to me now.
4: Don't be silly.
6: Yeah, but you can't have done. Not all the time.
4: Why?
6: Well, that snap of you was obviously taken when you... Oh, dear.
4: I might have known.
6: I'm sorry, darling, but...
4: It's no good being sorry.
6: Well, I thought you'd be hurt.
4: Oh, don't be ridiculous. I expect you to forget things, but I don't expect you to... That'll be Jill.
6: Well, I'm sure Tony meant it for the best.
4: You go and answer the door and leave Tony to fight his own battles.
6: It's fairer that way.
7: Yes, all right.
4: I don't think you can afford to be hardy to David. You've ruined his day.
6: No, I'm sorry, Anne.
4: I don't know why husbands have to behave like this. I really don't. You couldn't be more furtive if you were an enemy agent.
6: Well, it's a good job I'm not at the court every turn. Forgive me?
4: I suppose so. For David's sake.
6: You know, Anne, it does come back to me.
4: Oh, come now, Tony.
6: No, it does, really. I can picture it.
4: Oh, no, not again.
6: Dashing for shelter, drenched to the skin.
4: Clambering over the background.
6: You lost the shoe in the sand.
4: Yes, so I see.
6: And I went back for it.
4: My, how you change.
6: Huddled together in that gloomy little cave.
4: Wondering if the rain was ever going to stop.
6: Huddling closer and not caring if it poured. You're right. I was romantic.
4: Then?
6: Yes. What happened? You protested, remember? Well, really, Tony, nobody would ever believe we were married.
4: I remember your reply. When in Rome, do what the Romans do.
6: What did I mean?
4: We were in a cave.
6: Yes, I think that's best forgotten.
4: It made me giggle at the time, but then it was that sort of day.
6: That sort of day and this sort of hard all.
4: Oh, Tony, no. I'm all ready to go out.
6: No, you say I say.
4: Oh, I love your dress, Jill.
8: You really like it?
4: Most attractive and beautifully cool.
8: You need it today.
4: Don't you think it's attractive, David?
6: Yes, sir.
8: It's terrible, isn't it?
6: Yes, but I don't think it matters.
8: trust David. Hey, you're ready to move off, if you are.
4: I'll take the picnic out of the car.
9: Oh, I'll come and help.
8: Go out the back way. I'll look up after you.
9: All right.
10: What happened?
8: Happened? Oh, nothing.
10: Well, everything go right again?
8: Not a cloud in our sky.
10: Oh, gosh, that's wonderful.
8: But how on earth?
10: Oh, I'll tell you later. We'll never get there at this rate.
8: I wonder how far it is.
10: About 50-odd miles.
8: As if you remember.
10: I do.
8: I suppose it's all come back to you.
10: Strange as it may seem.
8: It does.
10: Oh, now, look, I've had enough trouble with Anne. You'll have to take my word for it. Go on, off you go. I'll be with you in a second.
8: Yes, all right. Yeah, Psyche's leaves here somewhere. No.
10: Yeah, what's Blessington?
8: Oh, here it is. What's Blessington really like?
10: Oh, it's no good asking me, old boy. Or Anne. We saw it through rose-tinted glasses. But then, come to think of it, so will you.
8: I will.
10: Obviously. You've got your new car. On the other hand, Jill may take rather a jauntist view.
8: Why?
10: Two reasons. I doubt if she's all that interested in cars.
8: Oh, she's not, actually.
10: Or in geology.
4: We'll never get there at this rate.
9: Ah, there he is now.
4: And Psyche.
9: David.
8: Yes.
9: The car's locked.
8: No, sorry.
9: Hello there. Are you coming too? Where's Tony?
8: You're locking up. Oh, just a second. I'll open the back door. There we are. Dear Psyche, get out. Anne wants to put the things in. You won't come if you're not careful. Psyche? Now, where's everybody going to sit? Will you come in front, Jill?
9: No, I'll go with Anne.
8: Oh, all right then. Men in the front, girls at the back. Dogs in the boot.
9: Come on, then. You can sit between us. What do you think of your rival, Jill?
4: Not you, the car.
9: I think it's absolutely beautiful.
8: Not you, the car.
9: Anne, I just noticed. Isn't that your new hat?
4: Minus the feather.
9: But why? It was a magnificent feather.
4: I rather lost confidence after asking Tony how it looked.
9: Why? What did he say?
4: As if I'd been harpooned.
8: Oh. Oh, dear, did he? I'm sorry to laugh.
4: Laugh while you may. It may be your turn next.
8: My turn?
4: You've got a new car.
8: Well, I don't see what he could say about that.
4: You know the Duncans, Lionel and Betty?
8: Yes?
4: They took us out in their new car the other day. I sat in the back with Betty, and I've never felt so uncomfortable.
8: Why, were you crushed?
4: Not in the least. Neither was Tony. Hard as they tried.
8: You don't mean he actually found fault with the car?
4: Fault?
9: Really?
4: 19 to the dozen. Well, at least 6 anyway.
8: Oh, gosh. How did Lionel take it?
4: Like a man, sulked all the way home.
8: Now, let's be fair. Tony was rather tactless.
4: He started by being nice about it.
8: Well, I should hope so.
4: Every time.
9: Every time.
4: Beautiful job, Lionel, old boy. But. Wonderful cars with the money. But. They'll cruise all day at 50.
8: But.
4: Then it really started.
8: Honestly, I'm surprised at Tony.
4: Oh, I don't know. I think we're all the same if we have a pet subject.
9: We like to air our knowledge.
4: Exactly. And don't forget, he can be just as critical about his own car.
8: Well, I thought he was so pleased with it.
4: No, yes. But it was a complete nightmare at first. Even I was worried, and not without cause. There was always the chance of a breakdown.
9: Really?
4: Oh, good gracious, yes, his nerves were in a shocking state.
9: That doesn't sound like Tony.
4: Neither did he. Did he, David?
8: No, he was hardly on the verge of a breakdown.
4: No, but he was definitely hearing things.
9: Hearing things?
4: Strange noises, rattles and squeaks that weren't really there.
8: Well, that can happen to... that can happen to anybody with a new car.
4: Even to you.
8: Well, I haven't heard any so far.
4: You will before the day's out.
8: Oh, now, look, Anne, I'm sure you're exaggerating.
4: You wouldn't say that if you'd seen how poor Lionel looked. There's only one way to describe it.
8: As if he'd been harpooned. Oh, sorry.
4: As if he'd been hypnotized.
8: Hypnotized?
4: Yes, and so he had in a way.
8: Oh, by Tony, I suppose.
4: Naturally.
8: Oh, I'd like to know how.
4: The power of suggestion. Annoying little rattle you've got there, Lionel, little boy. Nothing to worry about, of course. All these modern cars have them. There it is again. Hear it? There. Hear it that time? There.
8: Yes? I say, steady on. I'm nearly under already. See, if that's a word I want, do you go under?
4: Lionel certainly did.
8: Well, it's no use. You've gone too far. I almost believed you at first, but now I know you're pulling my leg.
4: Not entirely.
8: Of course you are. I'm sure Tony wouldn't...
9: Here he comes now.
8: Oh, jolly good.
4: I'm sure you will, Poppy.
8: Start finding fault.
4: 19 to the dozen. I shouldn't let it get you down.
8: No, don't worry. I won't. Forewarned is... in the front, Tony. There you are.
10: Sorry to hold you up. Thought I'd bring the rug. We need it for the picnic. Would you take it, Anne?
4: Yes, of course.
10: And this. A bottle of wine to celebrate the occasion.
8: I say, how wonderful. We'll have to crack it across the bonnet and give a... What am I saying? I'm my own own worst enemy. It's jolly nice of you, Tony.
10: Ah, that was silly. It ought to have been champagne, but we happen to be out at the moment.
4: She's worthy of champagne.
10: Yes, beautiful little jar. But... But what?
8: I thought you were going to start something. You're going to say something.
10: No.
8: Oh, sorry. Now then, let's see. I keep forgetting where the self-star... Ah, here we are. No. Ticks over jolly quietly.
10: Listen, you know, it's amazing. I often wonder who designed these cars. Why put the self-starter over here? You've got to lean right across to reach it.
8: Yes. Yes, you have.
10: No need for it to be there.
8: None.
10: Ridiculous. Still, it's only a minor fault.
8: Well, never mind. It's the beginning. They're beginning to get hot in here.
4: It'll be all right when we're moving.
8: No sooner said than done. Picks up well, though I say it myself. Which way do I go?
10: Left at the top, then left again.
8: Oh, right. Comfortable at the back?
4: Very. How does she compare with your other car?
8: Oh, good gracious, there's no comparison. She's so much easier to drive.
10: Oh, David, old boy, stop at the next tobacconist, would you? I'm out of cigarettes.
8: Oh, yes, of course. She doesn't use a quarter of the petrol, either.
10: Hmm, wonderful little cars for the money.
8: But.
10: But what?
8: Oh, well, they have their fault.
4: Oh, for goodness sake.
8: Where now? Straight on. Tony?
10: Hmm? No, first left. I wonder what that is.
8: What?
10: That rattle.
8: Hello, here we go again.
10: Here we go, left again.
8: That's right. Sorry, you were saying?
10: You're bound to get the odd rattle with these mass productions. There it is again. Get it?
8: Listen.
10: Behind the dashboard somewhere. There. Get it now?
8: No, but I'm beginning to.
4: Hear it, can you do? Well, no, not at the moment.
10: That's often the case with these confounded rattles. They're not there all the time.
8: No, you just imagine they are.
10: That's not what I meant.
8: Sorry?
10: It's simple enough to cure if we could only locate it.
4: I gather you know absolutely everything about cars, Tony.
10: Sure, I wouldn't say that.
4: Don't be silly, of course you do. You've always got the engine in pieces.
10: Not in pieces, dear, down.
4: Oh, so there you are. You must know everything.
10: Well, I know a bit about my own car, but that's about all.
8: Oh, nonsense, Tony. I'm sure you'll get anybody down. Take anybody to pieces. Any engine. I've never known anybody like you.
10: Mutual.
8: No, it's, seriously, it's true.
10: Let's forget it, shall we?
8: No, look, Tony, no, nobody could be more impressed.
10: Could you stop at that corner? There's a tobacconist there.
8: Yes, all right.
10: Thank you.
8: I won't be a moment. Oh, dear.
4: Hello, Mikey's woken up.
8: It's about time I did. Honestly, I seem to be courting trouble all round.
4: Oh, come on, Poppy, cheer up. We've got the whole day in front of us.
8: I find that rather depressing for you.
4: Don't be so gloomy. It'll all have blown over by the time we get to Blessington.
8: Well, let's hope so.
4: Have you ever been there, dear?
9: No, never. Is it pretty?
4: An enchanting little place.
8: But?
4: But what?
8: Oh, I don't know, but there's bound to be something. It's that sort of day. So, this is Blessington.
10: Yes, this is it. Did you find somewhere to park the car?
8: Yes, up that little street over there.
10: Oh.
8: Well, Anne and Jill gone?
10: They walked back to that antique shop Anne saw on the way down to the front.
8: Oh, I see. Now, are we expected to follow?
10: Probably. Hope springs eternal. They'll be back in a second.
8: I'm sorry about... Well, about the misunderstanding in
10: the
8: car.
10: Oh, gracious, don't give it another thought. I understood. Well, perhaps that's going too far. Let's say I understood you.
8: Oh, jolly good. Well, what are we going to do with ourselves now we're here?
10: Oh, I don't know about you and Jill, but our afternoon was planned before we started, down to the last detail.
8: It was?
10: Oh, naturally. Believe me, Anne didn't suggest coming here just for a breath of sea air.
8: For what, then?
10: A breath of the past. There's a strong air of sentiment, and that's something women can't resist.
8: Oh, so what will you do?
10: What do you think?
8: Stroll along the beach together?
10: Hand in hand. Bark our shins on those confounded rocks. Find that dreary little cave.
8: Well, you're obviously going to enjoy every minute of it.
10: Oh, I don't really mind. I'm quite happy to do it for Anne's sake, bless her. But it won't work, you know. These sentimental journeys never do.
8: Oh, I don't see why not.
10: For the reason I gave you this morning. The first time you're there, you're seeing them through rose-tinted glasses. You go back, and what do you find?
8: You've come without your specs.
10: Exactly.
8: Oh, but by the way, where's Psyche got to? Oh, there you are.
4: What were you two talking about?
10: Hello, darling.
4: What were you talking about, Sir Ernest?
10: The past. Cars we have known. Did you see anything you liked?
4: There was nothing very exciting, was there, Jill?
9: Not very.
4: Well, what are we going to do?
8: As if you didn't know.
10: Yeah, I thought it might be fun to, to retrace our steps, go for a stroll along the beach, hand in hand, bark your shins on
8: David Elbar.
10: We've had enough for one day. How do you feel, darling? Would you like to go for a stroll?
4: Along the beach?
10: Yes.
4: Not in these shoes.
5: Good gracious, you really come without your specs.
4: What do you mean?
5: Oh, nothing, it was a joke.
10: Didn't you bring any other shoes?
4: I meant to, but I forgot. You take Jill, David. I'm sure she'd like to go.
5: Would you?
4: Love
5: to. Well, I know you would.
4: I shouldn't go too far, though. There's rather an ominous crowd over there.
5: Oh, gosh, you're right. Well, we better get started. Coming, Jill?
4: Yes.
8: Here we are. We'll meet you back at the car in about half an hour.
10: All right, everybody.
8: Bye.
10: Well, what are we going to do?
4: Did you really want to, retrace our steps?
5: Yes, come on.
4: How much?
5: Very much.
4: Enough to buy me a pair of shoes?
10: Let's make for the Mermaid. 14th century, recently restored, fully licensed, and open at this moment. Oh, dear. Thunder.
4: Oh, dear. I hope they don't go too far.
10: Impossible with David. Oh, sorry. Sorry, sure. You coming?
4: Yes, all right. It is a charming little place, you know.
5: Warm and sunny with occasional thunderstorms. It never stopped.
10: Oh, I don't know. Did for a time.
5: Not for long.
10: You sound very morose. What's the matter? Feeling tired?
5: A bit.
10: Ah, it's the air.
5: Well, so psyche, apparently. Look at her. Out to the world. At least she enjoyed her day out.
10: Why, at least. I thoroughly enjoyed myself, and so did Anne.
5: Well, you're just saying that.
10: No, I'm not. We had a wonderful time. The odd drinks and a nap in that lounge at the Mermaid. An excellent tea with homemade scones piping hot. Yes, it's a pity you were too late. And really, we couldn't have enjoyed ourselves more.
5: Well, it's certainly more than I can say. Dashing for shelter.
10: Clambering over the rocks.
5: Yes, how right you were. You ought to see my shins.
10: Oh. Poor old lad.
5: What's more, I didn't find sheltering in a cave a bit romantic. And that's rather depressing in a way. After all, it can only mean that... Well,
10: you're not in love?
5: Obviously.
10: Well, not necessarily. You were bound to have conflicting emotions, you know.
5: What on earth do you mean?
10: Your new car was out in the rain. I should wait till you've had it a few months, then take Jill there again.
5: I say, that's a storm. Mm. And then we can afford to go back.
10: Afford to?
5: After today?
10: Meaning what?
5: We went without our specs.
3: That was A Life of Bliss. The artists taking part were David Bliss, George Cole, Anne Fellows, Diana Churchill, Tony Fellows, Colin Gordon, Psyche, the dog, Percy Edwards, Jill Leslie, Denise Brown. 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

0: Welcome, everybody. My name's Alan Moore. I'm a comic writer and warlock, and I'm lucky enough to be interviewing somebody that I've admired for far too long. Brian Peter George St. John Baptiste de la Salino was born in Woodbridge, Suffolk, in May 1948. Pronouncing his own name gave him the breath control that he would later employ to such startling effect upon his 1975 recording, Miss Shapiro. Sprung from a long line of postmen, he received a 1960s education. Experimenting with a tape recorder as his primary instrument, the young artist moved to London during 1969 before bumping into a former acquaintance named Andy McKay somewhere along the Northern Line. Joining Roxy Music, the new band with whom McKay was currently engaged in playing saxophone, Eno burst upon public awareness as a central pillar of the decadent, inventive, glam rock period of British pop. Setting his stall out as a non-musician, he abruptly parted company with Roxy Music to produce a string of stunning and extremely influential solo albums, casually inventing ambient music and the trend for sampling along the way. He's worked on pivotal productions with artists who range from Devo, David Bowie, Robert Wyatt and the No Wave scene to Pavarotti and U2. One of our modern Fonda Siecla's most extraordinary minds, his interest gleefully embracing perfume, science, futurology and ladies' bottoms, I'm delighted to introduce Brian Eno.
1: Thank you.
0: Brian, I mean, given that you described yourself as a non-musician and then went on to completely transform music in the late 20th, early 21st century, should we be glad that you didn't decide that you were going to be a non-serial killer or non-dictator? Or if you hadn't bumped into Andy McKay, where would you have ended up?
1: Well, I often think about this because this particular meeting with Andy was really one of those little moments where your life can take two completely different directions. I remember I was the Bakerloo line, by the way. the train pulled in and I had a choice of going into that carriage or that one, and I chose the one to the left, and that's how I joined a band. Now, I had been playing music before then, but I never expected to make a living from it. I was sort of imagining that I would probably end up teaching art, and I think that's probably what I would have done had I got into the right-hand carriage instead of the left-hand one.
0: That would have been a tremendous loss, because I think you've probably taught more about art in your capacity as a non-musician than you would have done as a teacher. Was the glam period as much fun as it looked?
1: I liked playing with clothes and makeup.
0: Mm-hmm. I remember.
1: Many people have confessed to this, but never so publicly. And, yeah, it was fun. But it didn't stay fun for very long. It wore off quickly, and I realized that my time as a band member had sort of passed when I was on stage one night with Roxy, and what I was actually thinking about was my laundry. And I thought, this is not the right job for me any longer.
0: Mm-hmm. Mm-hmm. Speaking about Roxy Music, I can remember, and this is a personal confession, getting on for 30 years ago, I wrote a letter to you asking if you could be so kind as to possibly answer 20 questions for a fanzine that I was thinking of doing. I didn't manage to get the fanzine out after you'd sent me back this glorious 10-page letter that was so generous, and so I've been writhing in guilt for the last sort of 30 years easily. Yeah. But I remember one of the things that you said about Roxy Music was that one of the elements of it that was most interesting to you was the tension. There was a tension between your vision of what the band should be about and Brian Ferry's vision. And I was just wondering whether that was true of that period in general.
1: Well, that period was the first time really that pop music had started to take itself seriously in a way. It had become self-conscious, so pop music then was 15 years old, something like that, which was just old enough for people to look back on people like Little Richard and Elvis and so on as sort of historical figures and to start to look at them as stylistic ideas. So there was quotation from the past like that, and there was also quotation from a kind of imaginary future based on science fiction and Star Trek and various other things like that. It felt like we were also trying to make a blend. I mean, I think Brian and I were very conscious of this, of the things that we'd learned at art school. He was also at art school. Yes. He studied with Richard Hamilton, the England's and probably the world's first pop artist. And I studied with a lot of conceptual artists. So I was very interested in dragging the conceptual world into pop music. He wanted to put pop into pop art. Oh, yeah. It called itself pop art, but it was rather staid by comparison to what
0: not
1: we were doing.
0: Not that popular.
1: And not that popular.
0: Your first actual solo album was Here Come the Warm Jets. How liberating an experience was that for you after having worked with a band?
1: Oh, it was fantastic. I did it very quickly. It was just a burst of energy that came out. I don't remember, for example, ever stopping to write lyrics. I can't remember how those lyrics came about.
0: And you wrote the music first, presumably, and then the lyrics afterwards, is that...?
1: I can't remember. I honestly can't remember how a lot of those things came about. They happened so quickly. I know, for example, with a song called Babies on Fire, and the title for that was the first thing that came along. And so then I wrote a song to justify the title.
0: Mm-hmm. Mm-hmm. Is it right that that was written on the actual day that you left Roxy Music, or is that just apocryphal?
1: No, I think that's true, actually. Yeah. I was very, very high with the thought that I could now do anything I wanted. What I mostly wanted to do was to expose a lot of music that I didn't think many other people had heard, and I was particularly interested in the English experimental music scene. So I started my label called Obscure Records, basically to highlight a whole field of English music that I thought was absolutely fascinating and unique. That released Michael Nyman's first record, Gavin Bryars, mm-hmm. John Adams, Harold Budd.
0: Yes.
1: I mean, I only released 10 albums, and about 7 of them were the first albums by
0: all
1: a lot of people who became
0: people
1: very well known.
0: Yeah. With your solo albums, you can gradually see the songs giving way increasingly to instrumental pieces. And given that you said that you love writing songs, well, obviously people love your songs, mm-hmm. there seems to be some kind of ambivalence in your feelings about putting words with music. Have you resolved that?
1: Well, I've just finished a new album, which is all songs, funnily enough. First one I've done like that for a very long time, 25 years or so. Songwriting is now actually the most difficult challenge in music. It's very easy to make music now. I just bought a synthesizer the other day, a plug-in synthesizer. The sounds are so complex that you can just sort of hold a note down, you've got an ambient album. You know, as long as you can be bothered to keep your finger down for 35 minutes.
0: Yeah. So until we come up with a lyric generator or something.
1: Well, this is
0: like
1: a big
0: that.
1: Interest for me, lyric generators. That's something I'm working on at the moment.
0: Really?
1: Yeah, I think that's... Lyrics are really the last very hard problem in music. Software and hardware have changed the rest of music dramatically in the last 30, 40 years. It's very, very easy to make pretty good music. I could take anyone in this room and within 2 hours we could make a pretty good piece of music. I mean, pretty good isn't very interesting, but pretty good is possible. But writing songs is just about in the same place it was in the days of Chaucer. Apart from hip-hop, hip-hop is the only sort of breakthrough in a way, rap, because it breaks away from the strict adherence to melody and beat structure and so on. But the problem of how you write a song that is in any way original is a really interesting one, I think. And that's why I couldn't let it drop. I thought, I can carry on doing instrumental records till the cows come home, and I'd love to try doing this really hard thing and see if I can.
0: I'm fascinated by this idea of a lyric generator, because it will probably just like make me completely redundant and sort of ruin my plans for a contented retirement. How far are you along with it? Let's get back to the beginning here. I mean, you were born in 1948. Your great-grandfather, grandfather and father were all postmen. I can see the interest in communication mm-hmm. being established there. But actually, in light of your lighter ambient work, isn't the main thing that distinguishes a postman's life those kind of gloriously long stretches of silent contemplation?
1: Yes. I remember that one of the only things my father, who was a very taciturn Suffolk man, ever said to me about his own feelings was, I really love getting up early in the morning and going and sitting on Broom Heath for 10 minutes before I go to work, watching the sun come up. And it was such a funny comment for him to make, because he didn't seem like that kind of person at all. But I think that was a line that ran through my family. My grandfather, funnily enough, had a rather parallel career to me, because he was a postman. That was his main job. But his real interest was in repairing musical instruments, particularly mechanical musical instruments, which, of course, were the synthesizers of their day. Things like hurdy-gurdies and those things that had huge brass plates that went round with waterfalls on them and so on. And he had a house full of these things. He was also an organ repairer, and he had built several organs for local churches. And when they scrapped their old organs, he would take the pipes. And gradually he built a 600-pipe organ, and the pipes were just stuck onto the ceilings and on the backs of chests of drawers. There were pipes everywhere.
0: His life was a balance between that silence of the postman and interesting noise.
1: Yeah, noise in either in its presence or absence was a big part of his life, and of my dad's, actually. My dad, I told you he was taciturn. Well, when I was, I'd say, about 35, so I'd been a professional musician for a long, long time, I said to him in passing, do you ever play an instrument, Dad? He said, oh, yeah, I used to have my own band. He'd never mentioned it before.
0: Fathers are strange like that, aren't they? They can just keep things to themselves.
1: He was a drummer.
0: Really?
1: He'd never told me.
0: In 1975, you had presentiments of doom, not for the first time, which culminated in an encounter with what Allen Ginsberg called the taxicabs of absolute reality, I believe. On your way to hospital after this accident, you felt quite strongly that you'd brought this on yourself, which reminded me of William Burroughs' sudden premonition on the day before he accidentally killed his wife, where he was talking about being possessed by what he called the ugly spirit. Do you have any thoughts about these self-destructive energies? What are they for?
1: Yes, I do actually have a lot of thoughts about that. I started having a midlife crisis when I was about 18, and it has continued ever since. And one of the continuing narratives of that crisis is what I'm doing worth doing at all? Is there any point in doing this? And because I'm very interested in the sciences, and I know a lot of scientists, and I can see what they're doing, and I can sort of understand the point of what they're doing. I've spent a long time trying to figure out what the point of being an artist is. What does it do for us? What does it do for me? What does it do for anybody else? Could we do without it? Is it a useful job? Does it make any difference to the world? Those kinds of questions. Now, their answers quite directly affect me, because I'm not intellectually dishonest enough to always answer in my own favor. So sometimes I come up with the answer for several years at a time sometimes, where I say it really isn't worth doing. There are better ways of spending your time.

0: for several years at a time sometimes where I say it really isn't worth doing. There are better ways of spending your time. And this is a sort of crisis, because then I don't know what to do. And I think, well, the only way to find out is by trying it again and seeing if I can get somewhere different this time. And if I find myself going down the same road again, I think, this is hopeless. I'm in such a privileged, luxury position. I can do whatever I want, and I'm doing the same thing as I did before.
1: You talked just now about how purpose in art is something which has obsessed you. The ambient music, this was music with a social function. Was this a kind of a breakthrough for you in actually finding a different way to employ music?
0: Yes, well, I think I'd noticed that one of the things that characterizes all new forms of music is an accompanying new way of listening. Every new musical proposition is a new proposition about what you do as a listener. So, you know, when Elvis came along and suddenly you were aware that there was a musician who actually was alive below his neck, you know, the suggestion that music could have a physical function, a physical job to do, to make you shake and wriggle. So I think music always suggests new social roles for itself like that. And I had noticed in the 70s that I wasn't listening to albums anymore the way that you're supposed to. I hated the way albums were put together, you know, fast track, slow track, fast track, slow track, as though every 3.5 minutes you needed to be sort of woken up again, because your attention span was so short. I wanted music that I could use like I would use light in a room. You know, you don't want the lights to keep flashing on and off and changing color and sometimes strobing. You want light. And I wanted sound like that.
1: Yeah. Given the tremendous influence of those first ambient recordings, how do you feel about the way that the form has evolved and mutated since then, with its influence probably more evident in chill-out compilations?
0: Now, I like the whole chill-out idea. I think that's quite a good contribution, you know, to suggest to people that...
1: It did emerge from the sort of the actual environments that drives what we used to call the St. John's Ambulance tent in sort of earlier days. Later, 1975, you released Another Green World, going into the studio for the first time without pre-prepared material, which must have been initially quite nerve-wracking. Now, I remember sometime around this time, you recounting an anecdote about getting lost on a high Scottish hillside at dusk, and stumbling across a swathe of flowers that were almost fluorescent in the failing light. This was quite a worrying situation, being lost on a remote Scottish hillside at twilight. But you hit upon the notion that the element of risk may play some vital part in our appreciation of the beautiful. Does this tie in with the studio risks that you were taking with Another Green World?
0: Well, I think if you're aware that you're taking a risk, you have that thing I was talking about earlier of all your antennae are out. During that time, I used to book a different instrument each day. One day it would be a cello, another day a marimba, trombone, anything. I couldn't play any of them, but I just, as part of my kit, I would have a little idea I'd write for myself, swing the microphone from the ceiling, and hire a trombone. So I've got two rules I'm going to use that day in the studio, and I'm going to try to make a piece of music. Now, those aren't very promising ideas, actually, but the effect of that is that as soon as anything even remotely 1% promising starts to happen, you really jump on it with great enthusiasm
1: and build
0: on it quickly, yeah.
1: Your choice of luxury on Desert Island Discs was, I think, initially a lifetime supply of interesting drugs, and then you thought that would probably be boring, and that what you would in fact prefer was a giant man-eating spider that would... Do you remember saying this?
0: No, I don't think that's true.
1: Well, this is... No, that's a shame, because that completely blows my question. Let's pretend that you did say that your choice of luxury on the desert island was a giant man-eating spider to keep you alert, to keep you creative, and to force you to think of new solutions to deal with the giant man-eating spider.
0: I wish I'd thought of that, but I don't think I did. I think I stopped at the lifetime supply of hallucinogenic drugs, actually.
1: That's where I'd have stopped, but... If you had said that, imagine, then given the current terror-saturated global situation, have we all been given the luxury of our own...

0: and giant man-eating spider.
1: Yes, that's a very good point, yeah.
0: Do you think that when the pressure's on, that that does actually force people into novel and creative solutions?
1: There are some novel and creative solutions growing now. As people have lost faith in politics, I think particularly in this country for the last few years, they're starting to realise that if they want to do things, they better get them done together and do them themselves. One of the most, in fact, the most exciting thing to me about the internet is the birth of a new democratic culture, which I think hundreds of thousands of people are now participating in, making new experiments in social innovations, government. I think this is all so much more exciting than anything that's going on in politics right now. Somebody just wrote an interesting essay called The Second Superpower, based on something Noam Chomsky said. Chomsky said there are two superpowers now. There's the United States and there's world opinion. And it's the second one that interests me, really.
0: I remember seeing a lecturer from the London School of Economics who was talking about the fact that the internet makes it much more difficult to regulate currency. He was saying that we could be looking forward in the future to a period with no currency and therefore no government.
1: Well, I think what we'd look forward to actually is something slightly more complicated than that, which is elective citizenship. So you might choose to educate your children in Sweden, to pay your taxes in Denmark, to support an English football team. That's the only thing I can think of for England. And so on and so on. And the idea that we are all nationals, and this particular historical accident of our nationhood defines us, I think, is going away.
0: I remember in this letter that I've been racked with guilt for the past 30 years, you also mentioned something which I thought was a wonderful way of using a library. You'd take along numbers.
1: Yeah, well, I used to get the number from the car. I'd choose a car, the last car I saw before I went into the library, and then I'd use that as the Dewey number for pulling out a book.
0: So it would be upon some subject that was completely at random and would introduce you to an area of knowledge that you might have previously been shying away from.
1: Like breastfeeding, for example, was one of them. Yeah. I had been shying away from that, actually. I hadn't hadn't faced up to my inner mother.
0: I'm glad that you were able to get over your denial there, you know. In this same year, 1975, you teamed with Peter Schmidt to publish Oblique Strategies that were cryptic instructions designed to jolt the stalled creative mind out of its rut.
1: It started with me when we were working on the second Roxy Music album, and I noticed that every evening when I went home, I would think of things that I'd forgotten to remember in the studio. And these were not things like put on a guitar solo. They were more like things like if you listen from outside the door, you hear things you don't hear in the studio. Or if you listen to all the quieter details of something, that's sometimes a nice way of hearing things. So I just started making a simple list of these. It turned out that Peter Schmidt, who was a painter, had been doing something similar, and we looked at our ideas. And what was interesting was that they were remarkably cross-applicable. So we started to think that maybe we could come up with a kind of universal set of cards that gave you some strategies you could use in difficult working situations to kind of knock yourself out of the furrow that you might have inadvertently got yourself into. Some cards, their ideas have entered the culture so much that you don't need to say them any longer. Other ideas still seem fresh.
0: So the honour of thy accident as your hidden intention, that has...
1: That was the first one for me.
0: And that is the one that's probably pervaded the culture more strongly than the other ones. I've certainly used them myself for writing comics or for writing. Do you still use the cards yourself?
1: Yeah.
0: Or, yeah?
1: Yeah.
0: So your methods haven't sort of...
1: In fact, I pulled one out this morning. It said, change nothing and continue with immaculate consistency.
0: Well, you're certainly...
1: Which is what I'm trying to do.
0: Doing that. That's fantastic.
1: Didn't even change my clothes.
0: In 1976, you commenced a string of remarkable collaborations with David Bowie, starting with Lowe. What was it like working together on those albums? Did you have a sense of this is something quite momentous?
1: We played together in... what must have been a great show, I think, at the Rainbow. He was headlining, and Roxy Music was support band, and it was a real sort of battle of the bands thing, and all the music papers couldn't decide who'd been best. But it was a good show, that. But I didn't know him well. He went through a very bad period in the mid-70s with cocaine, and apparently he said to me sometime later that he'd used Discreet Music as the soundtrack of his recovery. He'd only been listening to that one record over and over. And so that was sort of the basis on which we started to work together. That was all done very quickly, though, as well. You know, it's very hard to remember in any detail what we did. There's an Indian saying, the fruit ripens slowly but falls suddenly. And I think there was a lot of ideas that he'd had and that I'd had that had been ripening for a long, long time. And suddenly, when we met in that studio, whoop, it all came together, really without any discussion or any argument I can remember at all.
0: Between 1978 and 1983, you were living in New York, and you created your video paintings, I believe, Memories of Medieval Manhattan.
1: Mm-hmm.
0: This was a response to what you saw as an escalating spiral of hysteria in music videos, where every new music video had to have more nuns and Nazis and explosions.
1: Actually, it was not so much a reaction to pop videos, that stuff I was doing. It was more a reaction to what was called video art, which it seemed to me was entirely enslaved by Hollywood, either by trying to be like Hollywood or desperately resisting being like it in any way at all. So you got terrible video art shows where some not very attractive-looking artist was staring at a camera, flabby and naked, for 45 minutes. Of course, in black and white, because color was Hollywood, you know. So
0: yeah,
1: it was
0: yeah.
1: sort of reducing everything to its least sensual and least beautiful. I thought what you could do with video, which nobody had done, was to make paintings that happened to change. And that's where all my sky films came from. They were at natural speed. They weren't sped up or slowed down. They were of what I saw out of my window. And it was very interesting. When I used to make those things, people would come round to my flat sometimes. They could sit looking out of the window if they want to, but they always sat looking at the video of the view outside the window.
0: From your guest appearance upon Father Ted, from some of your comments in the diary that you kept for a year, and also from many of your own lyrics, there is an incredible sense of humour, and it's obviously something that you do have an interest in. British comedy, what are your thoughts?
1: Actually, I think that is our great export, comedy. I think British comedy is really very, very good indeed. Much better than British football, actually. What I like about it is that it's very experimental. I mean, it really does pull in ideas from everywhere. If you think of The Goon Show, which was radio Dadaism, really, I can remember my dad, a postman, being totally gripped by The Goons, and it was about as experimental as anything that was going on in the culture at the time. And then Peter Cook and Dudley Moore, who are the two characters that Bowie and I always slip into whenever we meet.
0: I can just put an image.
1: We only ever talk to each other like this. So, done any new music lately? It's true, we hardly ever have a conversation in any other voice than that. So next time you listen to Heroes... We could be heroes, Dad. Just for one day.
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1: That's a good ending.
0: Could I have a very big round of applause, please, for the remarkable Brian Eno?
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12: 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Volume 3, Chapter 1. A lovely life, re-kip it again once more.

0: Are you quite yourself, Sir Philip?
1: Do I not sound it, Servant?
0: No, sir. You sound happy.
1: Yes, for my daughter will shortly arrive with my new grandson, whose existence elicits oohs and ahs, and that happiest of words, ooh, goshy, ah, bliss.
0: And your son-in-law, Sarquil, is to hear the next part of your life story.
1: He is the fly in the ointment, the dead rat in the vegetable soup, the pig and shellfish surprise at the kosher buffet.
0: Mr. Sarquil, sir.
1: Where is my daughter and grandson?
2: I hurried ahead of them so I might have a rest.
1: A rest?
2: Having a baby is so tiring. All the feeding and crying and vomiting, and then there's the baby to look after.
1: That is why most children should be like comets, seen very rarely and from a great distance.
0: Lady Lily and a tiny person, sir.
1: Dear grandson. What? Boy's a coward.
3: Oh, no. No, Father, merely hungry. You can tell by the nature of the cry. Also, by the way, he has put on a napkin and is perusing a wine list.
2: I shall unpack the feeding equipment, dearest.
1: What is that ridiculous device?
2: Oh, well, as you know, babies feed from the breast, if you'll excuse the expression. Alas, it is against all laws of decency for a child actually to see a breast, if you'll excuse the expression. Hence this, the telebreastinator.
3: One end is attached to my milky bosom, the other to the child via a tube.
2: Then he feeds while Lily sits in a cupboard wearing a sack on her head and reciting passages from the Bible.
3: Do you have a spare cupboard, Father?
1: Use the one marked Good French Things. It's completely empty.
3: Ready?
2: I shall attach the food mask to the child. Then start the lacto pedal.
3: Milk away.
2: And while the child feeds, shall we continue your life story?
1: We shall. Should the device make that sound?
2: Oh, merely the normal workings of any telebrestinator.
1: Very well. My story is one of sorrow, tragedy, and... It should definitely sound like that, should it?
2: Oh, almost certainly.
1: I see. Now, where was I? Right. Sorrow, tragedy, and... That doesn't sound right to me.
2: Well, it is. See, the pressure gauge is at red for safe. And the safety whistle is at full volume. And it has exploded. Oh, quite normal.
1: It's raining milk.
2: The child's favorite weather.
1: Your imbecile device has left milk all over my floor.
2: Well, soon you shall have a delicious cheese carpet.
1: Leave that infernal machine alone. Just sit still and listen. Last time, you heard how my evil ex-guardian, Mr. Gently Benevolent, returned from the dead, and I... Pip Bin thwarted his attempts to conquer the world with his Martian army. You also heard how I married Miss Ripley Feckham. She bore me a daughter named Lily. Six more children followed, also named after flowers. Daisy, Violet, Filipendula, Ulmaria. Purple one with white bits whose name we've forgotten. And our two sons, Chris, short for Chrysanthemum, and Brian. Named for the now extinct Brian Plant. My own schooling had been incredibly harsh. And rather than see my children suffer similarly, I purchased a magical wardrobe and shoved them through the back of that instead. They took to it with all the gusto you would expect of bold Victorian children.
3: Look, a fawn. Kill it.
4: Hello, I'm Mr. Tumnus.
1: Thanks to my invention of the bin, I was incredibly rich. And my sole work consisted of keeping an eye on my fortune.
5: I'm as rich as 16 rich men put together, or... 9,005 relatively poor men. Harumble for me.
1: Meanwhile, my best friend, Harry Biscuit, was still married to my sister Pippa, and still Britain's keenest yet worst inventor.
6: Here, Pipin, taste this.
5: Mmm, a sort of minty, grassy flavour.
6: Yes, it's a new sweet for sheep. I call it the Bar Humbug.
1: It was the day that Harry and I were setting off to attend London's latest sensation, a séance.
3: Oh, please, may I come, dear husband?
5: Séances are too terrifying for women. You may get a startled womb or panicked ovaries.
7: I heard of a frightful séance where a man's head turned completely inside out and he could see into his own brain.
3: That sounds brilliant!
6: I doubt it actually happened. These events are famously fraudulent.
7: Come now, dear sister-in-law. Let us embroider and discuss morally improving topics such as ivory and eugenics.
3: Oh. Being a Victorian gentlewoman is so not fun at all.
1: The séance was run by Britain's shortest yet fattest spiritualist, Small, Medium, Large. We entered a gloomy, strange-smelling room, and immediately a shudder ran down my spine and into my left trouser leg, where it began tickling me, and not in a good way like a friendly uncle, but in a bad way like a dodgy boarding school geography teacher.
5: It is cold in here. I've developed goosebumps, chicken lumps, and even a duckwort.
6: The cold is to induce unease, as is the low, frightening music. And the wolf. Aha! Here comes the fraudulent crone.
8: All right, me ducks. How is everyone? How are you, sir?
9: Very well.
8: No, you're not. You'll be dead in 4 weeks. It's what the spirits say.
6: How are we to verify the statement? She knows we cannot, but the cheap effect works.
8: No, shall I contact the dead?
10: Yes.
6: Nonsense. This will be a fine show of music hall trickery and charlatanism.
8: You love in the front row. What's your name?
6: She's picked the wrong man, for I have the most rational and scientific mind here. My name? Why, it is Harry Biscuit.
8: I knew that.
6: Oh, my God! Did she know? Oh, she's magic, I tell you, magic.
5: Harry, you just told her.
6: But she already knew. Oh, she is brilliant.
8: Do you have a relative that may have passed over? Perhaps a mother, brother, father, cousin, second cousin, sister, stepsister, aunt, uncle, godfather, stepmother, half-brother, quarter-sister, pretend cousin, made-up aunt, invented father, grand-cousin, semi-cousin, demi-hemi-cousin, or indeed any friend, acquaintance, or person who you may have seen once on the street.
6: That is uncanny! Several or more of all or some of those people have died. Oh, you are utterly convincing.
8: Now you, sir, what is your name?
6: No need to tell her, Pipin. She already knows.
8: Is it Pipin?
6: Incredible! How does she do it?
8: Do the initials GB mean anything to you?
1: At this, her tiny face began to twist. The room grew colder, and a slow drip of fear began in my mind, growing into a pool of panic, then a sea of scaredness, and finally an ocean of uh-oh. For GB meant only one thing to me. My evil, long-dead ex-guardian, Mr. Gently Benevolent. A thin mist emanated from her nostrils, and I knew immediately that the trickery was over as her voice changed to one that was strangely familiar.
11: Testing, testing, one, two, three. Excellent. Now, tremble, Pip-Bin, for I, Mr. Gently Benevolent, have taken possession of this body and have returned from the dead. And I am hungry. Hungry for life.
1: Now, fully in control of the tiny medium's body, he dived into the crowd, plunging his teeth into the knees of an audience member.
6: Ah, my knees!
1: I watched in horror as he moved amongst them, gorging on knee blood. With each mouthful, he grew bigger, the possessed body swelling until he could savage first buttocks.
6: Oh, my buttocks!
1: Then elbows.
6: Oh, my elbows!
1: And finally, throat.
6: Oh, my throat!
11: My strength returns. You have destroyed me twice before, Pip-Bin. That is not enough, because we're playing best of five. Now let my vengeance begin.
1: He came nearer and nearer, blood-stained fangs bared. Yet as he lunged for my neck, I was frozen to the spot like an agoraphobic caribou.
11: See as I grow massive. Oh, indeed. Too massive. This tiny body cannot contain me. No, I cannot be thwarted so close to my revenge. I've drunk too much blood. I should never have had that last pint. Oh, dear, I'm going to burst.
1: He exploded, showering the room with gore and evil.
11: Oh, ruddy heck.
1: Back home, I poured myself a nerve-steadying drink.
5: Ha! Your wife, Ripley, you have dashed the glass from my hand.
3: I have.
5: Please, do not do so. Dear Sister Pippa, you do the same.
7: I do.
5: Well, don't. Harry!
0: Sorry, Pippin, thought it was a game.
5: What game?
0: Smashy, glassy, smash, smash.
3: You must not be tempted by alcohol, dear husband. It is the evil juice.
7: The naughty liquid.
3: The sinful fluid.
7: The satanic solution.
3: Beelzebub's bouillabaisse.
5: What?
7: Ripley and I have decided that if we are to have no fun, neither shall anyone else.
3: We have declared war on drink and have joined the temperance movement.
5: But I have not.
3: But we have.
5: Get out, all of you.
1: They had smashed all the glasses, so I went to drink from the bottle, but still, shaking with fear, I dropped it.
3: He has joined us in temperance!
5: No, I haven't.
1: To prove it, I knelt and licked brandy off the floor. This was a mixed blessing. The brandy made me feel better, but the shards of glass in my tongue made me feel a lot worse.
5: The idiot! Ow!
1: And having a drink in the coming weeks proved no easier. I padded the floor with rubber.
3: The tempters tipple!
1: But they dashed the glasses against the wall, so I purchased drinking vessels made from wood.
7: Old Nick's naughty punch!
1: Alas, Pippa set fire to them, and Ripley purchased a steam-powered rotary saw.
3: Mephistopheles' malicious milk!
1: Eventually, Harry and I were forced into drastic action. So, one evening, we left our gentleman's house and went in search of a good, old-fashioned, working-class pub. Alas, the temperance movement had been too successful, and most of the inns we tried were now alcohol-free.
5: Well, we have tried the Sober Dog and Mine's an Orange Juice Duck, and the Killjoy Horses with no luck.
0: Ooh, what about the three no booze here, you wretched sinner, have some water or do a prayer, horseshoes?
1: Indeed. The only proper pub we found was in the East End, the Jellied Eel and Murderer. Where we sat with rough folk on a rough bench and drank roughly 4 pints of rough ale. Then, as we wobbled out, something strange yet flattering happened.
3: Oi, mister, can I have your autograph?
5: You may, young urchin. What is your name?
3: Charlie Stamp.
5: There we go, to Charlie. Best wishes, Hip Bit.
3: Cheers, sucker.
5: Oh, dear, my hands are all mucky with working classlessness. I should wipe them. That pigeon has stolen my handkerchief. Maybe my ears are just drunk, but it sounded like Mr. Benevolent.
0: Of course, because Mr. Benevolent was evil, and so are pigeons.
1: Harry's explanation made perfect 4 pint sense, and we returned home.
3: Dear husband, you smell of the Prince of Darkness's aftershave.
5: What?
3: Beer.
5: Oh, well, yes, I dashed a glass of beer from a man's hand, lest he drink it. Alas, it spilled over me.
3: Oh, a noble act.
7: And dear husband Harry, you smell similar.
0: Yes, what he said.
3: Dear Pip, there is a policeman here to see you.
5: A policeman? Why?
9: I'm Inspector Whack Wallop of Scotland Yard. May I ask your whereabouts this evening, sir?
5: Oh, Harry and I went for a walk.
0: Yes, we've been for a walk, not a drink. 4 delicious pints of walk.
9: Did this walk pass through the East End?
3: Oh, you will not find a more wretched hive of scum and villainy.
7: It is full of drink. The River Fleet is practically made of gin.
9: I only ask because a body was found there this evening.
5: Is that so unusual, Inspector?
9: Not really. They really rack 'em up there. The victim had hundreds of tiny wounds and was clutching your handkerchief.
5: That is easily explained. A pigeon stole it and must have dropped it there coincidentally. Now, Inspector, you say the body had hundreds of tiny wounds.
9: Aha! I never said it had hundreds of tiny wounds.
3: Actually, you did.
9: Did I?
3: Yes.
9: That normally works. Aha! But I never said he was an apprentice blacksmith.
5: And nor did I.
9: Didn't you?
5: No.
7: You didn't.
9: Damn again. Nevertheless, you must be the prime suspect.
6: No, Inspector. I will not have that. For Pip Bin could never kill anyone. Never.
0: Although, now I come to think about it, there was the Hardfasher family. He did kill them and their cousins, the Sternbeaters. And he killed Mr. Benevolent twice. Though they all definitely deserved it. I wish to change my statement. Pip Bin could kill another human being, given the correct moral circumstances and provocation, and in fact has done so quite often considering. Though this murder, probably not.
9: I'll be keeping an eye on you, Mr. Bin. A beady eye, a suspicious eye, an interested eye.
6: Wow, he's got three eyes.
9: I'll be back, Mr. Bin.
10: That night, I was working late in my study.
5: How about a rubbish receptacle to be used with the newly invented bicycle? I shall call it the pedal bin. Who is tapping at my window? Why, it is that thieving pigeon. I shall shoo him away. Go away.
11: No.
5: You are a pigeon, yet you speak. And with the voice of...
11: Yes, it is me, Mr. Gently Benevolent.
5: How can this be?
11: When the puny frame of that medium burst, my soul began to dissipate. Luckily, before it did, I was eaten by this pigeon. They'll eat anything. Actually, that's one of the drawbacks. I may control it, but there are atavistic urges I cannot eliminate. Now, I've eaten things you wouldn't believe. Dead dog, my own foot, pasta that was far too al dente. But I digest. I digress. Did you enjoy the visit from the policeman?
5: Of course. You planted my handkerchief on the body. And the hundreds of tiny stab wounds.
11: Yes, pecked to death.
5: You pigeony fiend.
11: Not a pigeon much longer. With each victim's blood, I grow stronger and more human.
5: There are more victims?
11: There will be. Yet you will take the blame. My vengeance will be long and slow, stretching out like an evil rubber band or a vile string of melted cheese. But soon it will snap back, flicking your face with the overtwanged elastic of death, or ruining your shirt with a too stretchified mozzarella of revenge. And then I shall cast my shadow over the land, bringing fear and dread and... Oh, mustache, I can see some dried sick on the pavement. Curse these residual pigeon appetites.
1: He turned to fly away, but suddenly grabbed the cushion from my chair. It was not until the next day I realized the consequences of his cushion larceny.
9: Good morning, Mr. Bin. You probably know already, but five more bodies turned up overnight.
5: Five?
9: Aha! I never said they were an actuary, a milliner, two elbow greasers, and a bespoke kitten sculpture.
5: And nor did I.
9: Always worth a try. Anyway, I found this nearby. To Charlie, I done the murders, I definitely done them. Best wishes, Pip Bin.
5: That is the autograph I signed for the urchin, with extra words put in by a different hand. My grammar is far more better than that.
9: Then I shall go, although one last thing. Could you sit on this, please, sir?
5: What is that?
9: A new type of cushion.
5: Oh, excellent. Mine was stolen last night.
9: Comfortable?
5: Very.
9: Aha! Condemned by your own buttocks.
5: What?
9: Are you familiar with the new forensic science of bottom prints? Last night, we left sofas, chairs and beanbags around the East End, hoping the murderer might need a sit-down. He did, and we took a cast of his bottom print. The very bottom print in which you now sit comfortably. No man can rest easy in another man's bottom dimple. That is a true fact of Victorian science.
5: I have been framed.
9: By whom?
5: Mr. Gently Benevolent.
9: That would be the late Mr. Gently Benevolent, dead these past years.
5: But he is dead no more. He has returned by possessing a pigeon.
9: Possessing a pigeon? If I had a shilling for every time I'd heard that, I'd have 2 shillings. Possessing a pigeon, indeed. 3 shillings now. How do you explain this?
5: What is that?
9: Your diary, Mr. Bin.
5: But, Inspector, my diary is here on my desk. Oh, no, it's not. Where it sat there is just a pile of evil bird droppings. Curse you, Mr. Benevo Pigeon.
9: Yesterday's entry says, do a murder. Today's, do more murders.
5: That is not my handwriting. In fact, it is not handwriting at all. It is beak writing. Bird has held a pen in its beak, specifically a pigeon.
9: 4 shillings?
5: It must be a pigeon. It says coo every now and then.
9: Mr. Pipin, I am arresting you for...
5: No, wait, look. In the diary for tonight, it says, do another murder. Coo, coo.
9: So?
5: So, Inspector, if I come with you to the East End tonight and you see me doing a murder, I will let you hang me on the spot.
9: That does sound fun.
10: The Inspector left, and Harry and I immediately made preparations for that night.
6: I have invented a devicelment to aid us. Behold my anti-murder box. I shall distribute them to people, and if they feel they are about to be murdered, they press this button and...
12: Help, help! I am being murdered. Mind the gap.
6: It is an adaptation of a device I am making for the new Metropolitan Railway.
5: It shall be of great use, Harry.
6: And I have just thought, the East End is full of pubs. I can have a proper drink again. Harumble for beer!
5: Though our main purpose is to capture a murderer.
6: Whatever!
10: As we set off that night, I had trepidation in my heart, a sick feeling in my stomach, and a distinctly jittery kidney.
9: A good night to go murdering, eh, Mr. Bin? See how the mist closes in.
10: Indeed, mist and fog filled the streets. Nowadays, we would call it a pea super. But back then, we knew it as our gravy.
6: I'm going to go and check that pub out, see if there's a murderer in there.
5: No, Harry, we should stay together.
6: Good idea, Pipin. You pair up with Inspector Whackwallop, and I'll pair up with my old friends, Superintendent Pint of Beer and Constable Crisps.
9: We're alone, but don't think you can slip away from me in this air gravy and murder someone, Mr. Bin. Look up at that lamppost.
5: There's a man in a box with an easel.
9: He does a painting of the whole street every 3 days. Now, let us patrol. Up ahead is one of my best men, a constable tragic victim.
5: Wait, Inspector. Do you hear that?
9: What?
5: Evil pigeon wings.
8: Who goes there?
11: Your own personal doom.
8: Oh, must use my special box.
12: Help, help. I am being murdered. Stand clear of the doors.
10: By the time we arrived, the constable was dead.
9: Murdered!
5: Then do you accept? It could not have been me.
9: Ish!
5: Let us catch Mr. Benevo Pigeon, and I shall be proved innocent.
10: We pursued him through the East End until finally he made a mistake as we emerged into an air gravy-filled square from which there was no other exit. I looked about and could see nothing through the swirling, meaty mist.
5: Come, Mr. Benevolent. Reveal yourself.
11: Oh, very well.
5: Not like that. Oh.
11: Sorry.
10: He stood before us, a mixture of pigeon and man.
11: Yes, it is I, Mr. Gently Benevolent.
10: He stood the height of a man and had the features of a man, yet still possessed wings and a beak.
11: By supping the blood of my victims, I have nearly regained my former form.
5: Well, now you are trapped.
11: Perhaps. But what if I had a bargaining chip and a sachet of bargaining ketchup?
10: He dragged forward 2 people I recognized all too well.
5: Dear wife and sister, how did this happen?
3: We were marching against drink in the East End, and it was going really, really well.
7: And then we saw this man pigeon and thought we could adopt him and feel morally superior about it.
3: But alas, it was Mr. Benevolent, and now we are captive.
5: Are you all right?
7: Yes, though notwithstanding our recent stance on the issue, I could really do with a drink.
3: Me too.
11: Silence! I am nearly a whole man again. I need the blood of but one more victim. And that victim has kindly come to me.
5: Inspector, there are 2 of us. We can defeat him.
6: Wrong! There are 3 of us! I shall save you, Pipin! Now, let us defeat him, and then we can go for a curry!
5: Harry, you are drunk!
6: No, I am not drunk. I am just drunk. Now, let good triumph, let evil be thwarted. Let chickens have library cards. And let me have a small nap.
5: Great. There are still 2 of us, Inspector.
9: Maybe, but why should I help you?
5: For the sake of justice.
9: Where was justice when you slaughtered my cousins?
5: Your cousins?
9: The heart flashers and the stern beaters.
5: Botheringtons.
9: I adored them, so don't expect any help from me, you cousinicidal maniac.
11: But can I count on your help?
9: My cousins loved you. And if they loved you, then so do I. It's a sort of family tradition, like licking horses and punching Auntie Enid.
11: Excellent. Now I need but one more victim to become wholly human again.
10: He advanced on us, weird, half mouth, half beak open, pigeon teeth bared. The newly traitorous Whack Wallop
1: held me tight.
11: Yes, good, Inspector.
1: He leaned close. I smelt the stench of blood, death. Yet I did not flinch. I looked him in the eye and prepared to go to that country from which no man returns. By which I mean death, and not somewhere like Denmark, which is apparently lovely.
11: Goodbye.
9: Oh, you missed him, Benevolent. You have bitten me by mistake.
11: Oh, there is no mistake. To become human again, to defeat death, I do not need the blood of my greatest enemy. I need the blood of someone who truly loves me.
9: Actually, I've gone right off you.
11: Too late. I feel the strength of your love coursing through me. It tickles. Stop it.
1: As I watched, Benevolent's pigeony face changed until it was fully human. Now only his pigeon wings remain.
11: I must hurry before these two disappear.
5: Let the others go. Take me.
11: That is my plan.
5: Oh.
11: For my hatred has matured in me like sadistic wine or vicious brandy.
5: I fear you not, Mr. Benevolent.
11: Oh, you will, Pippin, you will.
1: He grabbed me, and with a mighty flapping of his pigeon wings, we rose into the night sky. Pippa and Ripley watched, unable to help.
5: Help!
13: We are unable to.
1: Harry lay dreaming.
14: No, I will not take a crate of rubber chickens to Portugal for you, Lord Liverpool.
1: And we rose higher and higher, and despite my earlier protestations, I was afraid. And I knew that nothing would ever be the same again.
2: Blimey, O'Reilly, and crikey, O'Mikey. Mr. Benevolent back, and you kidnapped. How exciting.
1: I assure you, it was not exciting at the time.
2: What happened? Did he fly over a hunting party, get shot down, and made into a delicious, if evil, pigeon pie?
1: No. What he did to me is hard to talk of even now. But return next week, and you shall hear how he reduced me to a mere shell of a man. How he shredded my self-respect like so much cabbage for an emotional coleslaw. And how my life became so horrendous that by comparison, death would have seemed like a lovely day at the beach.
15: Bleak Expectations was written by Mark Evans and starred Richard Johnson as Sir Philip Bin, Tom Allen as Young Pip, Anthony Head as Mr. Malevolent, James Barton as Harry Biscuit, Jeffrey Whitehead as Inspector Whackwallop, Sarah Hadland as Whitebeard Lily, Susie Kane as Pippa, and Mark Evans as Sundry Gentlemen and Police Constables. The producer was Gareth Edwards.
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4: The warehouse is empty.
5: It's meant to be full of guns, money and drugs.
4: Yeah, but all the drugs got switched for the guns and then the money in some kind of contrived caper thing. And now we owe very big Harry, big time.
5: How much? How much do we owe him?
4: We owe him 99 pence!
6: It's the 99p challenge! Yes, hooray! Your emails, faxes and armed riots outside Broadcasting House were ignored. The 99p challenge is back! And thank God, because for me, it's a gig. I'm Sue Perkins. A few of you listening at home have written in to ask me what the 99p studio looks like. Well, imagine metallic platforms that rise smoothly up and down. Hundreds of spotlights and everyone in the latest Izzy Miyake suits. And those of you here in the live audience, I want you to imagine that too. Instead of the tragic sight that you see before you, five cardboard boxes on a municipal tip, and behind them, wizened figures dressed in rags, charred ironing board covers, and used J-cloths. So, let's meet those contestants. They are Amanda Iannucci, Simon Pegg, Peter Serafinowicz, and Bill Bailey. We'll be playing a few games, all of them on the wrong side of pointless. And at the end, I'll be giving away a top prize of 99 pence. And with that, let the games commence. If you noticed the recent general election, and let's face it, 60% of you didn't, you'll have seen that whenever David Dimbleby said, "We're going over to the count now," and we saw all the candidates lined up, there was a big banner behind them for whatever town it was, with a slogan trying to get you to go there. Slogans like, "Gateshead, our flashy new bridge works, you southern ape monkeys." Liverpool. The Beatles came from here. Did we mention that? So, contestants, do you know any other strap lines for cities? Starting with you, Simon.
7: Yes. Essex, the garage of England.
6: Okay, any other slogans for cities? Amanda.
8: York, so good they named it once. And Bicester, welcome to Bicester, birthplace of the Taliban.
6: Oh, I must pencil in a visit. Bill, how about you?
9: Newport Pagnell, we've got a Newport and a Pagnell. Hartlepool, we hanged a monkey once by mistake, but now we're committed to urban renewal.
6: I like that. And Peter, any slogans?
10: Yeah, Edinburgh, international home of battered cuisine. And Huddersfield, the other windy city.
11: Glasgow, birthplace of stabbing.
9: The only Grimm in Grimsby is the day that you leave.
8: I just like to say, I'm from Glasgow, and when you said it was the birthplace of stabbing, I presume you were referring to Sir Ronan Stabbing, the distinguished Scottish author.
11: Yeah, of course it was.
8: Who was also the first person to stab someone.
11: Oddly enough.
6: And started a massive trend.
11: You're not in my poem.
7: Yeah. How about this?
11: Bootle.
8: Catch the feeling.
10: Bath and Wells, the kidneys of Britain.
8: Bedford, gateway to Nottingham. Worthing, where people have donated an astonishing amount of blood.
9: Grimsby.
11: Bend over for Dover.
9: Tewkesbury, twinned with dust.
8: Southampton, Nicholas Witchell country. Pompeii, where God took a dump.
6: more cities? Any more slogans that we can come up with?
8: Saw a sign saying, Milton Keynes, yes, we know.
10: Ormskirk, birthplace of the dinner. That's a true one, eh?
8: You'll find someone to pork if you come to York.
6: And I can actually say that that is true.
8: It's true.
6: And, of course, as part of the Millennium celebrations last year, 5 British towns were promoted to city status. Well done to them. And commiserations, of course, to Birmingham, which was relegated, sadly, to hamlet status. Let me award some pence for that round. That is a high-scoring round. I'm giving Simon Pegg 7 pence. I'm giving Peter 9 pence. I'm giving Armando 10 pence. And also, Bill, I'm giving 10 pence. Human beings can do the most amazing things. Just look at the Guinness Book of Records. The achievements in there are all the more impressive because under Guinness rules, all record attempts must be made after 10 pints of stout. In this round, I want you, the contestants, to astound me with amazing facts, feats and statistics from the world of records. Bill, dazzle me.
9: In Belize, the woodlouse is sacred.
6: The fact.
9: But it is not actually known as the woodlouse. It's known as El Corno del Fiente. Which, translated, means woodlouse.
6: What about you, Simon?
0: The pupils of Westmoreland High School in Hampshire hold the record for the fastest demolition of a substitute teacher. with just 4.6 minutes from start of lesson to messy staff room suicide. And that's a record.
6: Armand, did you have any feats and statistics for us?
8: The Sydney Opera House can jump 16 buses.
6: So any more astounding Guinness Book of Records-style stats?
10: Yeah. Those of us over 25 will remember meeting Javier Barranco de San Juan, the only person ever to have met every single human on Earth. And that's a record.
0: Pavel Wilinski, the Polish doctor, holds the record for the heaviest ever recorded beard of bears.
8: Steve Bock is the first man to spend 3 months with Kevin Keegan in a kayak.
6: To be fair, the first of many, though.
9: Yeah. Yeah. In 1974, local Leicester businessman J.J. McClintock stroked 8,000 cats in 10 minutes. On a homemade luge. 13 cats a second, actually, if you want to work it out.
10: 108 years old, Mamie Rogers of Philadelphia is the world's oldest child.
8: In 1993, Keith Toppler was the first man to trap someone else's wind. Thomas Dock was the first man to fax down Mount Everest. And Mount Kilimanjaro is actually lower than it is higher.
9: That's actually true, though, isn't
8: That's
9: it?
8: That's true.
9: Yeah.
6: That is fact.
9: That is actual fact.
8: Oh, and Jeffrey Archer is the biggest tit in the world.
6: Any more feats and records?
0: Yeah, grandmother Audrey Bainbridge holds the record for the most sweetie money conveyed to a grandchild without the parent noticing. secreting a staggering 8.6 million US dollars to her granddaughter Mindy.
9: In 1983, at a family gathering, Gloria Hunniford gurned for 8.5 hours. while Karen Keating watched on playing the Union Pipes.
10: The largest coin ever minted was a commemorative 1 million escudo piece commissioned by the Portuguese government in 1945 to celebrate the end of World War II. Taking 8 months to complete, the coin had a diameter of almost 4,000 miles and is now stored behind Earth's moon.
6: Okay, I'm going to end that there unless anyone wants to fight me. They used to say that if you want to pass the test and if you want to be the best, dedication's what you need. Until recently, when dedication was banned by the International Athletics Federation, containing traces of nandrolone and bull semen. So, here's the penny prizes for that round, then. I'm going to give Armando 7. I'm going to give Bill 9. I'm going to give Peter also 9, because I liked his large coin behind the moon, and that is a fact. But I'm going to have to give, for his classroom demolition statistic, Simon Pegg 11 pence. Relax. My contestants, as Radio 4 panellists, have to work for anything up to half an hour a week. So it's very important within that time that they find moments to unwind from all that stress. In this round, I want them to make their own relaxation tape. I'm going to put on some twinkly music now. Run a nice, hot, deep bath. Good. I'm lighting a candle, scented liberally with sandalwood and chickpea. I'm placing it dangerously close to some Indian drapes. Well, I'm ready, so come on, relax me.
0: You're floating through the air. Beneath you, the trees spread out. You're travelling at speed now, towards a group of beautiful purple-headed mountains. You're too low. Pull up!
12: Pull up!
9: You are on a beach, the sand ripples between your knees. A man tries to sell you a watch. You ignore him. Another man tries to sell you an unpleasant carving. You call the police. All is well.
13: Close your eyes and think of Defense Secretary Jeff Hoon. You're feeling sleepy.
14: Welcome to the official Portsmouth supporters relaxation. Portsmouth 2, Liverpool 0. Portsmouth 4, Manchester United 0. Arsenal 3, Portsmouth 90.
13: Stop there, shouted the Iraqi. I garrotted the towelhead behind a truck and smashed him against a fender. His blood spurt... Oh, sorry, I'm in the wrong voiceover studio. And relax.
9: You are a piano maker at the time of the Franco-Prussian War. There is no other competition. You clean up.
0: I am light. As you lie on the forest floor, you can feel me upon your skin. A single point of light on your forehead, gently penetrating your head, filling your mind with warmth. Moving downwards into your chest cavity, filling your lungs with cleansing incandescence. Now passing through your stomach, towards your liver. Oh my God, what's that?
13: If you can't relax, I'll kill you.
9: You are a tiny feather bobbing on the hat of an elderly German woman who returns the library books just outside Stuttgart.
15: Welcome to Michael Caine's relaxation. Now, try and imagine the sounds of the rainbow.
6: Well, at the end of that round, I've reached such a state of transcendental purity that I know that money does not provide happiness. So I'm not going to give you any. Bill, you get nothing. Simon, you get nothing. Armando, this round wins you nothing. But Peter, Peter, you do win something. A small pebble of wisdom. Well done. In recent years, there's been a lot of films based around historical events, but accuracy has flown out of the window. In U-571, it's the American, not the British Navy, who capture the Enigma machine. The Patriot has scenes of British people being bad, which we have never been. Gladiator contains no scenes of people fighting with huge cotton buds. No one ever comments on these, so now it's the time to do so. Tell me any other film inaccuracies that you might have spotted, starting with you, Armando.
8: Well, I don't know if you've noticed, but in Saving Private Ryan, that whole 30-minute storming of the beaches scene at the beginning, if you look in the background, you can see someone playing tennis.
6: And,
8: very clear.
6: It is clever. Simon, did you spot any inaccuracies in films?
0: Yeah, I noticed, obviously, in the film Close Encounters of the Third Kind, everyone knows that they communicated with the aliens via a progression of five tones that went do-do-do-do-do. The actual five tones went do do do do do do.
15: Fact.
6: Okay, Peter, how about you?
16: Yeah, the film Titanic contains a terrible error when Leonardo DiCaprio proclaims that he feels like the king of the world, when in fact the world didn't have a king until 1954.
6: How about you, Bill? Do you spot any?
9: In the remake of The Dambusters, the very poor, inferior remake in the 1980s,

0: of the Dam Busters, the very poor, inferior remake in the 1980s, the planes were replaced by vans and the dams were replaced by ghosts. And the whole thing.
1: So in event of a problem, who would they call? So any more film inaccuracies from anyone?
2: At the beginning of the Star Wars films, we see the legend a long time ago in a galaxy far, far away. In truth, the whole thing happened in mid-60s Leicester.
3: And also you can see a couple of TV aerials sticking out of the roofs in Bridget Jones's Diary.
2: No.
1: I didn't notice that.
3: Just these aren't ours, just a couple of facts, really, two sci-fi facts. Apparently all of Capricorn 1 was filmed on the moon. And in Phantom Menace, Darth Maul is played by, not the voice, but the actual person in the costume, is played by Alan Bennett.
1: For those of you who didn't know, Peter actually genuinely provided the voice of Darth Maul. So, Peter, would you provide just a little snippet of Darth?
4: At last we will reveal ourselves to the Jedi. At last we will have revenge. Honestly, we definitely will.
1: Were you frightened to think that Alan Bennett could have taken that job from you?
5: Yeah, well, his voice was deemed not scary enough, so I actually did it as, at last we will reveal ourselves to the Jedi.
1: Any other film inaccuracies?
2: There's a glaring mistake in the film Westworld, when Yul Brynner's face falls off. He's a robot.
5: In the film E.T., when Elliot's mom opens the toy closet to see E.T. hiding with all the toys, if you look really closely, you can see that E.T.'s got a tiny erection.
1: Does it glow?
2: And also, the whole premise for the film Toy Story is completely impossible.
0: And that film Contact, where Jodie Foster receives an email from an alien, because, of course, now a lot of aliens are working from home.
3: The trailer for Pearl Harbor is just full of inaccuracies. Bits where they say that the film is good and that people should go and see it.
1: And that's the end of that round. I must say, however, that I was very disappointed by the accuracy levels of the Tomb Raider film. There was a story, and what I wanted was 1 hour of Lara Croft failing to grab the edge of a block, and another 2 hours of her repeatedly trying a gold key in a silver lock and saying, no. Simon, I'm giving you 11 pence. Peter, you're getting 12 pence of the round. I'm giving 18 pennies to Will Bailey, but the chief of that round is Amanda with 20 pence. And that noise tells us it's time for the Bill Withers gauntlet. In 1978, a man called Bill Withers had a top 10 hit with the single Lovely Day, where he held that last day note for, well, I mean, around about a day, as it turned out. Gauntlet I throw before you is this. You will all start to sing that note at the same time. The last player holding that note will win 20 pence. That's 20 pence. Right, let's play in Bill Withers. And when it gets to Lovely Day, he'll drop out and you take over. Okay. That's good. Just one look at you. Okay, get those shoulders nice and loose. Start to breathe in now.

0: And so is Peter. It means that Bill, doing up the harmonic there, now it's time for our radio phone-in round. There are only two possible subjects for radio phone-ins, and as no one knew how to spell euthanasia, well, this one will have to be about the state of the countryside. I'm the host, so the contestants are going to be the callers. Now, the countryside. Is it a good thing? Is it a bad thing? Line two, you're on the air. Hello.
1: Hello, I'm a fox, and I'm really not getting any exercise at all.
0: Okay, line four. Line four, have we got Armando on line four?
2: Yeah, I... Do you want the accent, or...
0: Yes, I do.
2: This is it. This is my accent.
0: All right. Not a countryside accent,
2: right,
0: then.
2: I live in the countryside. No, I'll do.
0: Can you be more specific?
2: I live in the countryside.

0: right? And I am fed up with people having a go at us for living in the countryside. I mean, what people don't realise is that it's very difficult living here. The amenities are terrible. We need more shops, more buses, more offices, 3 more bowling alleys, and a city centre.
1: And back to line one. I think we've now got Simon on the line. Hi, you're through.
2: Hi, Sue. Yes, listen, I'm from the city, and I get tired of always having to say country folk. It's such a mouthful. Do you think there's a more monosyllabic abbreviation?
1: Can I immediately suggest folk? Okay, line 104. Hello.
0: Hello, Sue. Hello.
1: Hello.
0: I'm from the country.
1: Are you?
0: Yeah.
1: Oh.
0: Do you know Jeff Marsden?
1: No, I don't know Jeff Marsden.
0: Oh, right, I thought he went to London 6 years ago. Thought you might know him.
1: No. So we're going now to line four. I think it's Bill on line four.
3: Yeah, I'd just like to agree with the previous caller. Why don't farmers grow things people actually want, like cappuccinos, lattes? I was on Heartbeat once.
2: It's interesting to note that just as the development of the countryside has led to the phenomena of the urban fox, the countrification in certain areas of the inner cities has led to a community of wild Apple Macs living in Soho Square.
1: We've got a caller on line seven. Peter, is it Peter?
4: Hello, Sue.
1: Hello.
4: I'd just like to say that, given the number of gaffes that the government has made in statements concerning the countryside, they themselves seem to be suffering from a form of foot-in-mouth disease. Bye.
1: Bye.
3: I just like to agree with the last caller, because I think that Tony Blair doesn't care about the countryside. He is, in fact, committing countryside.
5: Hello, Sue.
1: Hello.
5: Hello, is that Sue?
1: Yes, it is me. Hello.
5: Hello, Sue.
1: Yes, can you hear me?
5: Yeah. How come I can hear you, but I can't see you?
1: Ah.
5: What's going on?
1: Don't panic.
5: Is it the devil's business?
1: No.
4: Hello, Sue. It's me again.
1: Hello, Peter.
4: I was just calling about... I really disagree with GM food. I think that General Motors should stick to making cars. Bye.
1: And Peter's got his own show. That's between 6 and 8. Do tune in for that. So we've got other callers.
6: Hello. I'm phoning from Utrecht. If you ride the tiger, you have to pay the ferryman.
1: Let's have that. We've got Armand on line one.
0: Yeah, I'm in my country character.
1: Oh, good, yeah. It's hard to tell, though, you see.
0: I'm fed up with the way the sort of the country way of life is being desecrated by people coming from the city. There's lots of newcomers in our village who've spoilt things.
1: When did they arrive, the newcomers?
0: 16th century.
1: No.
4: Hi, Sue, Peter again.
1: Hi there.
4: All this fuss about BSE, surely the British School of Economics is a good thing. Bye, I hate my life. I hate it.
1: Okay, that's the end of that phone-in.
5: Still here, Sue.
1: Hello there. You still can't see me. You got to grips with that yet?
5: Yep.
1: Good.
0: You should use paper cuts as a more humane way of slaughter. City character there.
1: And Michael phone-ins just when it's getting interesting. I have to go to the travel. Bad news for those of you travelling north on the M6. An articulated lorry turned out to be pregnant and gave birth to 5 healthy transit vans, then turned on its side and is now suckling them. There's a large tailback of people who've slowed down to say, "Oh." So let's spray some cash around for that game. I'm giving Bill 7p. I'm giving Armando, for the true brilliance of his vocal skills, 9 pence. I'm giving Peter 9 pence. And I'm giving Simon Pegg 10p. Next round is about kids' crazes. There's always some new fad that spreads through the school like a virulent strain of mitts, and then it passes. Pokemon has now joined clackers and fruit as one of those things that kids just don't want. I want to know what the next big craze is going to be. And I want it now, okay? I want to have it now. Armando, what is it?
7: Well, following on from the success of Pokemon is Batgammon. Which is basically a cynical attempt by the makers of backgammon to get kids interested by changing the pronunciation behind their game.
1: Okay, Peter, how about picking up some kids' crazes for us?
8: This is coming out next year. The Harry Wizard books, they're about the adventures of an 11-year-old Potter.
1: Simon.
8: fags.
1: To be honest, they're a children's evergreen in my book. How about you, Bill? Do you have any
8: kids' crazes? Pony bolt gun.
1: For reducing your collection of My Little Ponies.
8: Junior cattle prods. A line of rapper dolls called My Little Homie. For the early teens, Masterbots. With gripping hands. Hearsay bolt cutters. sensible putty. It's like silly putty, except you can only use it for, like, fitting windows into frames.
7: Pet plank. It gives kids the idea of what it's like to look after a plank. And it beeps when it needs feeding.
6: Sunny dismay.
8: Cheesy shoes. Wear them, eat them.
1: So, pence for that round, then. At the end of that, I'm giving Bill 17 pence. I'm giving the ever-chatty Armando 19p. I'm giving Simon, let's say, 20 pence. I'm giving Peter 24p. That was the last round. The pence are all in, and in fourth place, feeling up the rear with 79 pence, it's Simon Pegg. In third place with 87 pence, it's Bill Bailey. Coming in at second with 89 pence, it's Peter Serafinovich. And tonight's winner with £1.27 is Armando Iannucci. So, Armando, do you want to gamble that £1.27 for the chance to win the top prize tonight of 99p?
7: Well, if I won, would I get to keep the £1.27 as well?
1: No.
7: Well, that doesn't make any kind of sense for me to gamble. I mean, I'll just stick to what I've got.
1: I'm sorry, but you have to gamble, Armando. That's the rules, and that's the way it is. So let's start again. Do you want to gamble that £1.27 and maybe win the prize of 99 pence?
7: Yes.
1: That's better. That's more like it. He's going for it. Let's play half and half.
9: Half and half, that's the song. Half and right and half.
1: Let's see how it works. I ask you six questions. You have to get half of them right and half of them wrong. If you can do that, the 99p is very much yours. Let's play. What is the mascot of the 2002 World Cup?
7: Johnny Ball.
1: What is Robin Cook's job in the British government?
7: To hide it.
1: In the Highway Code, what does a red triangle containing the words "give way" mean?
7: Is it give way to red triangles?
1: Complete the name of this rugby team. The Sheffield...
7: Londoners.
1: Who is currently number one in the charts?
7: George Bush and the Bushwhackers.
1: Complete this well-known phrase. To serve them all my...
7: patty.
1: And you got three right and three wrong. Forget that £1.27. It doesn't matter anymore. You've won 99 pence.
7: Yes.
1: Yay! And that's it from us. Don't forget, tonight's shipping forecast is a rollover. It's a rollover week, so that's twice as much weather. Goodbye. The 99p Challenge is presented by me, Sue Perkins, with Bill Bailey, Peter Serafinovich, Armando Iannucci and Simon Pegg. It was written by Andy Riley and Kevin Cecil and produced by David Tyler. And the programme was a positive production for the BBC.
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11: 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That's what Vic cough drops are for. Tastes like a sweet, soothes like a medicine. 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
3: I'm Gary Bellamy, and I'd just like to say welcome to Down the Line, the first ever all phone-in talk show on Radio 4. Yep, now there's been a lot of nonsense in the press lately about how Radio 4 is too middle-class, too middle-aged, too white, but I'm having none of it. 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So, what should we talk about today? Well, freedom of speech is a hot topic, what with the Danish cartoons, David Irving being jailed in Austria, the terrorism bill aimed at outlawing the glorification of terrorism, and the recent bill that tried to legislate against religious intolerance. This is something that everyone is talking about, but what does it mean to you, freedom of speech? What does it mean to you? Do you think everyone should be allowed to say what they want, whenever they want, or do you think there should be limits? Call us on 0800 068 7060, that's the number, or email downtheline@bbc.co.uk. Okay, we're going to the phones now for our first ever call on Down the Line. Hello, what's your point, sir?
4: Hi, just regarding freedom of speech.
3: Yes.
4: I've been a Labour Party activist I joined the Labour Party when I was 17.
3: Mm.
4: And freedom of speech is obviously a subject very dear to me.
3: Yes.
4: I was interested in politics from quite a young age, when most people were, interested in football or music. I had quite an active interest in politics even then.
3: Okay.
4: And I started a debating society in my school when I was 15.
3: That's quite young, isn't it? Very young.
4: Well, yes, I suppose it is, but I'm aware of the legacy, you know, that we have in the form of party political democracy.
3: Mm.
4: It's a liberal democracy, and I think it's something we should treasure and something that I strive to maintain ever since.
3: Yeah.
4: I work for the Labour Party at grassroots level, and I feel that more and more people at this level have become dissatisfied with the central office.
3: Mm.
4: You have somebody like Tony Blair, who's really adopted a far more presidential style of government than even previous Labour incumbents. Mm. And the point I'm trying to make is I'm feeling that at this level, then I think that can only be translated generally across the country. You know, we live in a multi-ethnic society now, and I do feel that everyone's rights need to be protected.
3: Yeah.
4: If we encourage people to speak out as they see it in whatever they believe, I do feel that despite paying a lot of lip service to freedom of speech, there have been many attempts recently actually to stifle public debate.
3: Yeah.
4: The dilemma occurs when you have perhaps somebody wants to express a religious belief, which most of us in a liberal democracy would actively encourage and support.
3: Mm.
4: But there, when do we draw the line? If, for example, somebody wants to express particularly right-wing views, in the Labour Party at grassroots level, we're aware actually of a lessening
3: of course. Well, yes, thank you very much for your call. Some very interesting points there. Let's go to our second caller now, Amanda Glendinning from Bath. We're talking about freedom of speech. What do you want to say?
5: I just think everybody should be able to say exactly what they want to say, as long as they don't upset anybody else.
3: Right. That's a fair point.
5: So, I'm all for freedom of speech.
3: Yes.
5: But then, you've got your own responsibility to make sure you don't say anything that offends anybody else.
3: Well, wouldn't it be a bit of a boring world if we couldn't say what we felt about a thing?
5: No,
3: we've got
5: to be careful about other people's feelings.
3: Yes, I know that. But what if you say something about somebody? Okay, for example, if you knew someone had bad breath, and you said, I think you got bad breath, and they got offended by it, what about that?
5: That is very difficult. I have actually had that.
3: By a breath?
5: No, I did have to say that to somebody.
3: You have to tell someone?
5: Mm.
3: You haven't got it yourself?
5: No, I hope not. You never know, that's the awful thing, isn't it?
3: So you told your friend he had a bad breath?
5: Yes, I did.
3: And then you upset him, did you?
5: I did tell him, it did upset him, but it was information he needed to have, and he doesn't have bad breath now, does he?
3: Well, thanks for your call. I think you've probably just contradicted yourself there, but that's the thing about freedom of speech. There's so many different ways of looking at it. My next caller is John Pallister from Lennox in Cheshire. Hello, John.
6: Hello, Gary. I just wanted to make a point about parking restrictions.
3: Oh, yes.
6: Yeah, well, where I live...
3: Mm.
6: Right, they've brought in these new parking restrictions on the high street that are absolutely killing off local business.
3: Mm.
6: I mean, it's bad enough you get these big supermarkets out of town everyone's banging on about, but now you can't park anywhere. You can't park on the high street. The restrictions, they're confusing, they're badly signposted. Mm. I mean, it's absolute madness.
3: Yeah.
6: In the past, you had your single yellow line or whatnot, the local bobby, you just have to say to him, oh, I'm just popping to the post office or whatever for 5 minutes, would that be all right?
3: Yeah,
6: Bob's
3: yeah.
6: your uncle.
3: Yeah.
6: But not now. Now you've got these parking wards. Well, they're so inflexible, aren't they?
3: Yeah, yeah.
6: And when I go around to visit a neighbour, before, you could park on his road quite happily. Mm. But now, it's zone this, that and the other, and you know, I can't keep up. Is it A, B, is it disabled, is it commercial use? And these parking waters, I mean, they're so inflexible.
3: Mm. Yeah, I know, parking's one of those things that people do get quite upset about. So let's go to our next call now. Eric Pulford from Halifax.
7: I just lit your phone to say exactly the same thing that that lad just said there.
3: What about
7: mum used to say, if you can't say anything nice, then don't say anything at all.
3: Yeah.
7: She also said that a swan could break your arm with one flap of its wing. Well, it was useless information, because I never came into contact with any swans. She also said, your face will get stuck in the wind if you leave it in that shape.
3: Don't make a face, because if the wind changes, it'll look
7: you
3: the same.
7: It. And I believed her, like a prat.
3: Okay, our next caller is Stuart Hill from Gloucester. What's your point, Stuart?
8: Well, my point is this.
3: Hmm?
8: It's ironic, isn't it, that the once proud African man, standing on one leg, looking out across the Kalahari Desert, master of all he surveyed, is now exacting a terrible revenge after centuries of oppression, removed from his homeland and subjugated, is now bringing the white man to his knees by issuing parking tickets willy-nilly. And I feel, excuse me, that it actually demeans both the African man and the European man, that we are now waging a war over with parking tickets, pieces of paper and bureaucracy, over the silly notion of, you can't park your car there, or you can park your car, for example, there.
3: Right, it certainly is ironic. It's a good point. Or is that racist? I'll tell you what... it'd be great to hear from someone from the black community to get their views on that, or in fact to get their views on anything. So come on, ring in if you're black. We'd love to hear from you. Hello, next caller. Hello, you're through to Down the Line. Hello.
9: Hello, Gary.
3: Hello.
9: I'm calling about freedom of speech because
3: it
9: really is, if you think about it, a cornerstone of British democracy.
3: Mm.
9: British people are very polite and responsible. We're a very responsible nation. We've had a long history of acceptance.
3: Yes.
9: If you don't have freedom of speech, you have a very oppressive society.
3: That's right, and we're lucky we haven't got that.
9: I think Britain is possibly the only nation that can handle freedom of speech responsibly.
3: Mm. Why do you think that is?
9: Well, we've had a long history of being polite to each other, opening doors for ladies, sheltering under someone else's umbrella. I think that Britain is should be a shining beacon to the rest of the world. And when Idi Amin, I think, expelled the Pakistani Indians out of Uganda, they come over here and they've come on lovely.
3: Yeah.
9: Ever such lovely people. And we
3: that's lovely. Thanks very much for your call. Thank you for that. Next caller is Julian Finch from Sevenoaks in Kent. Hello, Julian. Are you black?
10: No.
3: No. What's your question?
10: Are we to believe that we now have on the flagship radio station of the BBC an ill-informed yob?
3: Whoa, listen, I defend your right to call me a yob, right? But I'm not a yob.
10: An ill-informed yob presiding over a rag-taggled bobtail group of idiots ringing in with their pathetic opinions. This is Radio 4. I repeat, this is Radio 4.
3: I heard you the first time.
10: Well, what are you going to say for yourself?
3: Well, you're just ringing in with... You're the idiot with your idiotic opinions. You're just doing what you just complained about.
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11: No, this
10: I'm not going to argue with you.
11: But this is really good. This is exactly the kind of conversations we want to have. You know, you can be, say whatever you like. This is your show. And
10: freedom of speech is not just being able to say what you like to who you like when you like.
11: Well, yes, it is. That's the definition of the term, freedom of speech.
10: So you're saying I can literally say to you now, you're a putz.
11: Yes, you're well within your rights to call me a putz, because it's your duty to be able to say what you want in the freedom of speech. I could call you a putz.
10: Could you?
11: Well, I could. I'm free to speak, but under BBC guidelines, I kind of work under a different...
10: And what insults are you allowed to call me under BBC guidelines? Is very interesting.
11: Well, I probably couldn't call you anything under BBC guidelines, because I'm employed by the BBC.
10: Ah, so there is no freedom of speech then?
11: Well, there
10: not under the BBC guidelines.
11: Well, there is freedom of speech, right? But we at the BBC have a duty to be unbiased and put forward all sides of an argument, yeah? But as a journalist and a broadcaster, I'm obviously not allowed to insult the listeners or to promote my own particular opinions.
10: And what are your opinions? For instance, if I was to make love to your girlfriend and you were to catch me doing that, would you
11: right.
10: not? What would your opinion of me be then?
11: Well, that's nothing to do with freedom of speech.
10: Well, give me a word.
11: Well, I think you're a scoundrel. But that's nothing to do with freedom of speech. That's just an opinion. I think you've got it wrong.
10: I don't think I've got it wrong. I can say to you whatever I like, and you can't say anything back.
11: I can defend myself, but I can't call you a bad word. If outside this building, I'm not on
10: you
11: air.
10: You curd.
11: Sorry?
10: You twatter.
11: Listen, this is really, what is your point?
10: Cop.
11: Thank you very much. I don't think we need to descend into name-calling. We're a bit more grown up than that. Gary Bellamy, 0800-068-7060, or email downthelineatbbc.co.uk. And we've already had a load of emails through, one here from Christine Payne, saying that she believes wholeheartedly in freedom of speech. One from John Byrne, saying that the parking restrictions around his area are completely out of control. And I've got one from Natasha Blake, who says that she thinks this show is witless drivel. Great, brilliant to have all these brilliant opinions and the emails. Keep them coming through down the line at bbc.co.uk. My next caller is Harriet Briggs from Croydon. Hello, Harriet.
12: Hello.
11: Hello.
12: You never see a Chinese traffic warden, do you? You just don't see them. You know, you've got all the other colours under the rainbow, but you never see a Chinese one.
11: No, you don't. Thanks very much for your call. And we got a call now from Barry Probert in Southend-on-Sea. Hello, Barry. Are you black?
13: No, I'm not black, Gary, but that's what I'm sort of ringing about, actually.
11: Okay, yeah.
13: Yeah. I'll tell you, I've noticed, right, something about you and all you people in the media, right, is that you're all non-racist.
11: Right.
13: Well, that's funny, isn't it?
11: Why?
13: Don't you think, you know, that you're all non-racist because you think that some of you would be, wouldn't you? Because I'll tell you something, right? Most of the people I meet are racist, and I meet a lot of people, and they are racist, a bit. Black or white, right? You know, all of them are a little bit racist. So what I'm saying to you, mate, right?
11: Yeah.
13: Is how come everyone, without fail, right, who works on the radio or telly, they claim not to be racist,
11: well, maybe,
13: racialist at all?
11: Well, maybe that's because they're not racist. I'm not racist.
13: Yeah? How many black friends you got then?
11: One or two and a mixed race, but the fact is I'm not racist. Okay, let's do a straw poll in our studio, yeah? Okay? Tom, our engineer... Yeah, are you racist?
14: No.
11: No. Polly? And she's our production assistant. Are you racist?
15: No.
11: No. Matt, our producer, are you racist?
16: I am a bit.
11: No, there's no racist here.
13: Yeah, but see,
11: right?
13: That's what I mean, right? You all say it on air, you all mouth it off on air, right? But in the real world, people are. You put a camera on someone, they won't admit it. But people are very good at lying. People always have been, probably since time began, you see?
16: Well, I am a bit racist.
11: Matt, how can you... What are you saying?
16: Bit racist, that's all. I try and stop myself, but really, I am a bit racist.
11: But, well, look, if any black people are out there, please ring in and let us know your thoughts on this subject. Hi, I've got Humphrey on the line. Hello, Humphrey.
17: Yes, hello there, Gary.
11: Hello.
17: I was ringing to just pick up on an earlier call about swans.
11: Yes, about swans, that's right.
17: It is true that a fully grown swan, they have tremendously powerful wings, and a blow or a flap from a swan's wing could break one's arm.
11: Right.
17: I mean, a fully grown man, I think the swan would have a bit of a fight on.
11: How would you protect yourself against the wingspan of a swan?
17: I think probably just strike it with a club.
11: Right. But you can't do that, can you? Because they're protected animals.
17: No, they are protected there.
11: By the Queen.
17: Every swan in the country is property of the Queen.
11: Yeah, I think it's a terrible shame that we denied the taste of swan's flesh. I mean, it looks like a lovely bird. I mean, it'd be nice just to try it.
17: As a matter of fact,
11: yes.
17: I have eaten swan.
11: Have you?
17: It was at a banquet at the Stationer's Hall, attended by Prince Charles, and we were allowed to eat swan.
11: Is it true they only sing when they're dying?
17: Yes, and I have heard the dying
11: what?
17: Song of a swan. It was enormously moving experience, and I cried for days.
11: What did it sound like?
17: Rather like, I don't know if you've heard some of the new Nokia ring.
11: No, I haven't. I haven't heard those.
17: Well, I was on a bus the other day, and with some youth, their phone went off, and instantly I was right back there, and I was in absolute floods. And I thought, my God, the bus has run over a swan. Or it had flown into the glass, you know, low-flying swan. But, of course, it was one of these ringtones, and I think this is an enormous problem of noise pollution.
11: Thank you. Well, thanks very much for your call. I've got another call here. I've got Peter Shaw from the Wirral. Hello, Peter.
14: All right, Gary, how you doing, mate?
11: I'm fine, thanks.
14: Yeah, well, you know, I'm just ringing in to say, mate, a lot of whingers and moaners on your show.
11: I know.
14: And that actually, you're doing a great job, mate.
11: Oh, thanks very much.
14: Yeah, you know, give yourself a pat on the back, la.
11: I will do.
14: All right, ta-ra.
11: Thanks for your call. Now, while we're on the topic of freedom of speech, I'd like to bring in someone into the discussion here. Down the line from his home in Kent is Professor Thomas Eveleigh, who is a supporter of David Irving, among others. He's a Holocaust denier who has written 3 books on the subject, and he's not ashamed to talk about his appreciation of Adolf Hitler and the Nazis. Now, obviously, these are not views shared by Down the Line or the BBC, but we thought it was important to let someone have their say and explain exactly what they believe and why, because we're not afraid of freedom of speech here on Down the Line. So let's go to Professor Eveleigh. Hello, Professor. Hello, you there?
15: Hello.
11: Hello, Professor. You're on Down the Line, live on Radio 4. Professor, you maintain that six million Jews were not...
15: Hello.
11: Hello.
18: How are you coming up, Thomas?
11: Professor.
15: I'm just doing a radio programme.
18: Are you on yet?
11: Yes.
15: No.
11: Hello.
15: I can't hear anyone.
11: Hello, hello, hello.
15: Hello.
11: Professor.
15: You take my tea up.
18: Well, I've done it. I'll just take it up for you, shall I, Tom?
15: Okay, thanks.
11: Hello, can you...
15: Shouldn't be a minute.
11: Can you hear me?
15: Hello?
11: Professor Thomas Eveleigh, hello?
15: Hello?
11: Hi.
18: I take that programme you wanted. Shall we watch it in bed?
15: I'm just doing a call.
18: All right, I've got a bit confused with the leads on the DVD, but I think I can get my head round it.
15: Okay, I'm just doing this and then I'll be up.
11: Hello, you're through now. We can hear you. Can you hear us?
15: Okay.
11: Can you hear me?
15: Hello?
11: Hello, Professor, can you hear me?
15: Hello?
11: Hello, Professor?
18: Tom, there's a message on the other phone.
11: Hello, Professor. We're trying to get through to... Phone. Let's let you know there's a bit of a problem here. I'm trying to get through to a Holocaust denier, Professor
15: Hello?
11: Thomas Eveleigh, very controversial figure who supports the Nazis and Adolf Hitler and denied the Holocaust ever existed. He's now on the phone. We're just trying to get hold of him. Hello?
15: Hello?
11: Can you hear me?
15: Hello?
11: Professor, I can hear you. Now, your views and opinions have caused controversy wherever you've gone. You're one of the most hated people in Britain. Hello. I just wonder if you could... Hello?
15: Hello?
11: Can you hear me? We'll have to try him later. We'll have to ring
15: Anybody
11: him back.
15: Anybody there?
18: Thomas,
11: we'll have to
18: I'll
11: come
18: put
11: back.
18: Your best trousers out.
11: Sorry about that. We'll try and get hold of Professor Eveleigh later on in the show. Let's go to another call from Patrick Ingram from Thetford. Hello, Patrick.
19: Hello?
11: Hello there, you're through
19: Hi.
11: To Down the Line. Hi, hi.
19: Yes.
11: Are you from the black community?
19: I'm not, as a matter of fact, but if I were, I'd be very proud to represent the black community.
11: Good.
19: And in fact, that's why I've been listening to your programme
11: good,
19: with
11: good.
19: A growing sense of unease.
11: Right,
19: Regarding the treatment of immigrants, asylum seekers, and what have you in this country.
11: That's right, yeah.
19: I'm proud of my country.
11: Mm.
19: But not in a jingoistic way.
11: No.
19: And I believe... It behoves us to welcome these people into our country. We need to be understanding and welcoming, but firm with them.
11: In what way
19: well,
11: should
19: we
11: be firm?
19: Well, I make it my business to literally extend a hand of friendship to them. And I practice what I preach. If I see a person of colour
11: yes.
19: or what looks to be an asylum seeker, I proffer the hand of friendship. I extend my hand, I shake them warmly by there, and I say, welcome to our country. We are a peaceful, understanding people with a great liberal tradition.
11: Yeah.
19: If you abide by these traditions, you will find us civilized, peace-loving, welcoming people, and our underlying philosophy is live and let live.
11: Yeah. You should be proud of yourself.
19: I am.
11: If everyone was like you, this country would be a better place.
19: Thank you very much.
11: Thanks for your call. I've got Horace from Wiltshire. Hello,
20: yes,
11: Horace.
20: Yes, yes. Well, I think sometimes freedom of speech is inappropriate, you know. I think women should be asked to pay a small charge if they wish to talk about how well their children are doing at school and how worried they are about finding them the right place at the next school.
11: Why should they
20: pay a fine, £50.
11: Why? Why?
20: Well, because it would encourage them not to be so tedious when they're sitting next to me at dinner parties, you know. That's what I think about freedom of speech.
11: Well, thank you very much for your call, Horace.
20: Thank you.
11: Always a pleasure.
20: Thank you.
11: Thanks. Hi, you're live on Down the Line with Gary Bellamy. Hello.
21: Oh, hello, Mr. Bellamy. No.
11: Hello.
21: I hear your discussion and you're talking about there's no black people phoning up.
11: That's right, we wanted some black people to ring in, yeah?
21: Yeah, so I'm a black man and I hear what you're talking about. Ring up to express my view, opinion and all
11: that. Yeah, yeah. Whereabouts are you from?
21: I'm from Barbuda. Barbuda, you know?
11: Barbuda?
21: Yeah, Barbuda, yes, that's right.
11: Are you joking?
21: Huh?
11: There's no such place as Barbuda. Huh? That's a cross between Barbados and Bermuda, isn't it?
21: Huh? No, I'm from Barbuda.
11: There's
21: that's
11: no
21: right.
11: such place, don't be silly.
21: Hold on. Barbuda. It's not Barbados, Barbuda, yes. That's where I'm from.
11: Sorry, and I'm sorry, there's no such place. This is a hoax call. I want to talk to genuine black callers.
21: No.
11: You're making
21: Barbuda.
11: A hoax.
21: Barbuda.
11: There is no such place as Barbuda. Thank you very much.
21: What are you talking about, man? Don't...
11: Right, my next caller is, I've got Kenneth Pardew here from Reading. Hello, Kenneth.
22: Hello.
11: Hello there. What's your point? What's your question?
22: Well, I'd just like to say that I agree entirely with the previous caller.
11: Okay. And do you want to add anything to that?
22: Well, unfortunately, they've pretty well covered everything I was going to say. Yes, I agree entirely with what they said.
11: Okay. Well, thanks very much for your call, Kenneth.
22: Thank you.
11: Thank you. Hi. You're through to Down the Line. Hello.
23: Hello.
11: Are you black?
23: No, I'm not, mate. No.
11: Oh, okay.
23: No. But I'll tell you what I do. I want to make a point.
11: Yes.
23: I'm saying about the free. If this was the 70s, right?
11: Yeah.
23: Then we had proper freedom of speech. You could say what you liked.
11: In what way?
23: Well, you see a pretty nice bird walking down there. Nice Richard get walking down there. Hello, darling. Mm. You know, these days, blimey, you get locked up for that when you go. Hey?
11: You don't really get locked up for it, do you?
23: Oh, hello, darling. It's that, you know, while you're down there. If they're bending over near you, while you're down there, no one batted an eyelid. Lovely jugs, nice frubnies, frubney bits.
11: But that is like 25, 30 years ago.
23: So what? Still fresh in my mind, Cal.
11: Yeah, but
23: you know, there was a spring in my step then. Life was more, colours were brighter.
11: Yeah.
23: See?
11: But I think
23: think about a programme that used to be on then. Love Thy Neighbour, on the buses.
11: Yeah.
23: Why don't they show them no more?
11: Because they're dated and they're quite racist.
23: You know what? Yeah, but people liked them.
11: They didn't know any different, you see.
23: No.
11: Now they know that it's wrong.
23: Well, but you try and brush it under the carpet.
11: I'm not brushing anything under the carpet.
23: You try and brush programmes under the carpet. People liked them.
11: So you're saying that we were freer to say what we wanted 30 years ago.
23: I could lean out my van window and I could say, hello, darling.
11: Yeah.
23: Lovely jugs.
11: Yeah.
23: You see what I'm saying?
11: Yeah. But you're free to do that if you want. That's the whole point of freedom of speech.
23: Well, thank you very much.
11: But, you know, it's not, if you're a woman walking down the street and you had some man shouting that to you, you wouldn't like that much, would you?
23: I'll tell you what, that's the price you have to pay for freedom, isn't it, Gary?
11: Yeah, I suppose it is.
23: Swings and roundabouts. Swings and roundabouts, mate.
11: Yeah.
23: Swings and roundabouts.
11: Yeah.
23: Yeah.
11: I don't understand why you keep saying swings and roundabouts.
23: Swings and roundabouts.
11: What about them?
23: Well, you know... Swings and roundabouts, mate.
11: I honestly have no idea what he was talking about. Now, I've just been handed a note here from my producer, Matt, who says that Barbuda is an actual place and it does exist. So I'm really sorry to Don, who is our first black caller. If you want to ring back and tell us what your point was, I'm terribly, terribly sorry. I'm sorry if I doubted you. Okay, let's go back to the phones. Hi, you're live and down the line with Gary Bellamy. Hello.
24: Hello, Gary.
11: You're not black, are you? Obviously, you're not black.
24: Well, why do you make that assumption?
11: Because you don't sound it.
24: Well, I mean, how is one supposed to sound if one is black? I'm blacker than the night, my friend. I mean, what
11: on earth? Sound it.
24: Well, whether I sound it or not has got nothing to do with it. I mean, this is a form of inverted racism.
11: No, it's I'm not racist.
24: You see, let us try to move forward in a more positive way.
11: I'm not a racist.
24: How can I prove to you? Listen, every night not every night, but on some nights I have jollof rice and fufu.
11: What is your point? What are you ringing about?
24: Please don't take that tone, because you...
11: No, I'm not taking any tone, but I'm not racist. You call me racist.
24: You're assuming that because I'm black, I have to speak in a certain way, and I'm telling
11: I don't. It's just, you know, sometimes I can tell if someone's from Scotland by the sound of their voice. I can tell if someone's a woman. I can tell if someone's a man. Tell if someone's a child. I just assumed.
24: Well,
11: I didn't think you were
24: can
11: black.
24: Can you tell if someone's from Guildford, for God's sake? You know,
11: what?
24: Can you tell if someone's from Guildford?
11: I've never been to Guildford. I don't know what they sound like, but I'm not that specific.
24: Well, there you go. Well, don't make claims that you can't back up.
11: Okay, listen, hang on a second. Do I sound black to you?
24: Well, you could be black, but I think...
11: Well, come on, be honest. Could I be black?
24: Of course you could be black. Why couldn't you be black?
11: Do I sound like I'm black?
24: Just a moment, please. It depends on the demographic environment and circumstances which were responsible for your socialization. And in my case, as a black person...
11: How do your parents speak?
24: My mother is very, very well-spoken. In fact, she's a university graduate. But my father is rather ting-and-ting.
11: So he does sound black?
24: Well, he does ting-and-ting and ding-a-ling.
11: Right, what's ting-and-ting and ding-a-ling then?
24: What is ting-and-ting and ding-a-ling?
11: Yeah.
24: Well, he tends to sort of...
11: Well, can you impersonate your father?
24: Well, yes,
11: How does he talk?
24: Where you been all this time, man?
11: See, there you go. Do a bit more.
24: Where have you been all this time?
11: There you go, you sound black.
24: I thought you said you were supposed to come in here by...
11: Come in here. That's the bit that sounds black, like come in here.
24: No. I don't know if you've ever been to Jamaica, but there's some white people there. There's some white people there who sound exactly like that, in fact, you know. But this is all beside the point and rather tiresome.
11: I quite like talking about it, because I'm learning more about the voice of black people than I ever had done before.
24: I'm not the voice of black people. I'm the voice of myself. I'm speaking for my race.
11: You're defending
24: your... If I made a statement to you, if I were to say to you, why didn't you sort your race out, you would regard that as a preposterous suggestion. And therefore, for you to say that I'm speaking on behalf of my race is an equally preposterous suggestion. Mm. I do consider myself to be a brethren, and I'm 100% black. But that's not to say that there could be a young ute, you know, somewhere in Brixton or something like that. How could I possibly articulate his opinion? We do have similar hues. We do have a similar perspective on the world. But that doesn't mean to say that I represent him. And for you to deny the vast multiplicity of perspectives that we have is a calumny, really, you know.
11: We've got that there. We've established that. But what exactly is it you're ringing in for? What is your point? Why did you ring in the first place?
24: Well, I'm ringing in to say that I think the parking fines are far too severe, and something should be done about it, really.
11: That's it?
24: Well, yes.
11: Thanks very much for your call. Well, we're out of time here, I'm afraid. What a shame. I could have gone on talking all night. But alas, that is the end of the show. And thanks to all our callers today. Some great opinions. Not sure I agree with all of them. But the world would be a boring place if everyone agreed with each other, wouldn't it? Don't you think? So if you couldn't get through today, please try again for next week. We'll be talking about the European Union, sport on TV, and the war on terror and rape.
0: If you're paying this kind of money for a car, you'd want it to have a touch of style, legroom, four doors, and all that. And if this is what you had in mind, you don't even have to pay that kind of money for the new Skoda Super Estelle.
1: Skoda's new Super Estelle puts a man in the street
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1: Cabin Pressure by John Finnemore, starring Stephanie Cole as Carolyn, Roger Allam as Douglas, Benedict Cumberbatch as Martin, and John Finnemore as Arthur. This week, Ipswich.
2: Golf Tango India continue as cleared. Thank you, Shannon.
3: Do you want any more of this one, Douglas?
2: No, I don't think so. I think I'm done.
3: All right.
1: Arthur!
4: Yes, Kip?
1: Tea's tray is now open to Arthur's.
4: Oh, brilliant. Thanks, chaps. Oh, wow, almost a whole squidgy one.
5: It's funny. This is like something I saw on a wildlife show last night.
2: I was just thinking something similar myself.
4: No, it's these African hunting dogs. And what they've got is they've got an alpha dog, beta dogs, and amigo dogs.
1: Amigo dogs?
2: Surely you've heard of amigo dogs? Spanish breed, very friendly. Often found in threes.
1: Omega? Do you mean omega?
4: Oh, yeah, maybe. Anyway, when they kill something, the alpha dog eats as much as he wants first, then the beta dogs have a go, and then the amigo dogs have the leftovers. And that's like us, isn't it?
1: Well, not really, because Douglas and I share the cheese tray.
4: So?
1: Well, so the alpha dog and the beta dog are eating together.
2: And which is which, pray?
1: I think that's perfectly obvious, don't you?
2: Yes, I do.
1: So do I.
2: Good.
4: No, I meant you're the two beta dogs.
1: What?
4: Because Mum always has the camembert off the tray before I bring it in.
2: What? There's camembert? We never get any camembert.
4: Though thinking about it, that is a secret.
1: Carolyn!
6: Gentlemen!
1: Carolyn, we have a complaint.
6: Oh, dear me. Tell you what, why don't you write it down, put it in an envelope, tear it in half, throw it away and shut your face. In the meantime, attend. Are you busy on Monday?
1: Yes.
6: Quite rightful marks. Now, prepare to learn what it is you will be busy doing.
1: No, Carolyn, Monday's a day off. It's been on the wall chart for ages.
6: Wall charts can lie, Martin. Notoriously deceitful, the wall chart. Anyway, on Monday, you'll be delighted to learn I have booked us a refresher SEP course.
1: Oh, Carolyn!
4: No. What's that?
1: Safety and emergency procedures, amongst other things, jumping into a cold swimming pool in uniform and scrambling into life rafts.
4: Brilliant!
1: No, that's a bad... Oh, never mind.
2: Carolyn, I don't need a refresher.
6: Of course you do. Procedures change, Douglas. Aircraft change.
2: The only time this aircraft changes is when another bit falls off it.
6: Well, procedures change.
2: Is it still pull to go up, push to go down?
6: Yes.
2: I'm fine, then.
6: You are all going, because if you don't, the CAA will stop you flying. And although heaven knows that's not a bad idea, my job depends on preventing it.
4: Where is it?
6: Ipswich.
4: Oh, brilliant. Where I went before. Will there be more learning how to understand people?
6: No, Arthur, I think you understand as much about people as you ever will.
4: Thanks, Mum. What a nice thing to say.
6: Case in point. Down, do you not have overtaking in Ipswich?
4: Give me another one, Mum.
6: All right. How many loud hailers are there in the aft cabinet?
4: Okay. And aft is the one at the front?
6: Back.
4: Back, I meant back.
6: The fore comes before the aft that comes after.
2: I haven't heard that one before.
6: Now, that's because no one but Arthur has ever needed a mnemonic for fore and aft.
1: Two in the aft cabinet, none in the fore, one in the flight deck.
6: Yes, Martin, but please try and let Arthur answer one.
2: How do you know all this stuff, Martin?
1: It is my duty to be familiar with the safety equipment of the aircraft I command.
2: Goodness. Hearken to the mighty woof of the alpha dog.
6: What?
2: Arthur was telling us about that documentary. Martin is labouring under the delusion that he is the alpha dog in this organisation.
6: Aha! Whereas you, of course, correctly reminded him that I am.
2: You have the loudest bark, certainly, but I like to think I'm the one who brings down the hutty beast.
4: Douglas, you give me a question.
2: Oh, I don't know any of this stuff.
1: Then how do you think you're going to pass the exam?
2: Luck.
1: You can't rely on luck.
2: You can't rely on luck.
4: Skip, you give me one.
1: Oh, all right. At what number of passengers does it become compulsory to carry at least one flight attendant?
4: Well, we always carry at least one. So, therefore, no passengers?
1: No, 19.
4: Oh, right. It depends, though.
7: No, it doesn't depend. The answer is 19.
4: Yeah, but if it's somewhere nice, Mum will come. Or if the passengers are important. Or if she's bored.
7: Yes, but if you say any of that, you'll fail. Whereas if you say 19, you won't fail. Do you understand that? 19. 19 passengers, one cabin crew, 19.
8: 19.
7: 19.
6: Will you all please stop saying 19?
4: I didn't say 19.
7: That is exactly the problem.
9: Hello, Miss Knapp-Shappy?
6: That's right, yes.
9: Hello, I'm Dr. Duncan, Peter Duncan. Not the Peter Duncan.
6: Not which Peter Duncan?
9: Peter Duncan.
6: Who's Peter Duncan?
9: From Blue Peter in the 80s. And Duncan Dennis.
4: Oh, yes, I remember him. He was great.
9: Yes, well, I'm not him.
6: Oh. Jolly good. Now, this is Captain Martin Creef, First Officer Douglas Richardson.
9: Hello, Captain.
6: No, the other way around.
7: Oh, for the love.
6: And Arthur Shappy Stewart.
9: Right, so you're the advanced guard, are you?
6: How do you mean?
9: Well, just that the others haven't arrived yet.
6: Which others would those be?
9: Well, the rest of the airline.
6: Dr. Duncan, you see before you the airline. Drink us in.
9: It's 400 of you.
6: Are there, though? Count again.
9: Not 400.
6: Four.
9: Right. That's unfortunate. I should probably speak to catering. Welcome. I'll be looking after the classroom side of things. And Mr. Sergeant, can I borrow you?
10: Good morning.
9: After a quick CRM lecture, Mr. Sergeant will be putting you through the pool drill. Then, after lunch, we'll have the exam. And finally, Mr. Sergeant will take you through the smoke-filled fuselage.
7: Metaphorically?
10: No, sir, not metaphorically, sir, no. We had a bit of a job getting our hands on a metaphorical fuselage, sir. And even if you can track one down, it's a bugger trying to fill it with a simile of some smoke.
2: I see. Tell me, Mr. Sergeant, were you in the RAF by any chance?
10: I certainly was.
2: And were you a sergeant, Mr. Sergeant?
10: No, sir, I wasn't a sergeant because, as we just established, I was in the RA bleeding F, not the bleeding army, so I was a warrant officer. And since my name is not warrant officer, this occasion no bleeding mirth whatsoever.
9: Right. Good. Good to get that sorted out. Now, if you'll excuse me, I'm just going to dash off and do what I can to hold back 400 quiches.
7: Must you sit at the back, Douglas?
2: I always sit at the back.
7: But there's only two of us in a lecture theatre with 500 seats.
2: Some of which are at the back.
9: Sorry I'm late, chaps. Trying to intercept the caterers.
7: Did you manage?
9: No. Hope you've got an appetite. Right. Douglas, do you want to join us down here, maybe?
2: No, I'm fine.
9: Right. Fair enough. All right. Well, why don't we come and join you at the back?
7: Oh, for goodness.
9: Now then, I want to talk to you today about the potentially dangerous mindsets a pilot can get themselves into, and in particular, what are known as the six deadly eyes. These are...
7: Impatience, impulsivity, invulnerability, insecurity, indecision, and I know best.
9: Absolutely, yes. Gosh, well done. So, let's take them one by one. I know best is the anti-authority attitude that rules and regulations don't apply to you, that you make up your own laws. Now, I don't know if either of you have ever flown with anyone like
7: this. Yeah, me, I have. Yes, I definitely have.
9: Right, well, don't name any names.
7: Oh, no, certainly not. No. Let's call him Dougal. Dougal ignores safety briefings, tech checks. He can barely be persuaded to file a flight plan. He basically thinks he's always right.
2: Has it occurred to you that maybe Dougal is always right?
7: It's definitely occurred to Dougal.
9: Okay. Great. Well, next, impulsivity. That's the tendency of some pilots to panic under pressure, to do the first thing they think of just for the sake of doing something. Now, again, you may never have...
2: Actually, that does ring a little bell.
9: Oh, well, again, without naming names.
2: No, that would be the height of iniquity. Well, this chap could be literally any of the other pilots in MJN Air. Let's call him Marvin. Once requested an emergency landing because his watch went off.
7: It was a new watch with a very odd alarm.
2: Oh, have you flown with Marvin, Martin? Curious chap, isn't he?
9: Then there's insecurity, always trying to prove he's as good a pilot as anyone else.
8: Marvin.
9: Impatience, sacrifices procedure or even safety to save time.
11: Dougal.
9: And finally, indecision, getting caught in the headlights of a problem and being unable to settle on a plan of action.
8: And Marvin.
7: I thought you said Marvin impulsively did the first thing he thought of.
8: Amazingly, he manages to combine both, doing whichever is least appropriate to the situation.
9: Okay, well, what's good here is that we're fostering a real openness between the two of you.
8: Yes, that is good, isn't it?
7: Hmm, well done us.
6: All right. Where are the asbestos fire gloves kept?
4: Yes, brilliant. I know this one. In the galley, on top of the microwave.
6: No, they're behind the captain's seat.
4: They're not, though. They're on top of the microwave.
6: Yes, I know that's where they actually are.
4: Right then.
6: But that's not where you should say they are.
4: Why not?
6: Because we probably shouldn't let the CAA examiner know we use vital safety equipment as oven gloves. Ah, Mr. Sergeant,
10: I didn't hear a thing, madam. In the Air Force, we used to use the CO2 fire extinguishers to cool the beer. Just don't let Dr. Duncan hear you. Speaking of whom, madam, the good doctor asks if you could bring your company portfolio to him in the seminar room.
6: The seminar room?
10: Oh, yes. How would we won the Battle of Britain if we hadn't had our portfolios in the seminar room?
6: Yes, of course. Arthur, stay here and keep revising.
10: You're having trouble revising, are you?
4: Yeah, I'm not at my best with exams and stuff.
10: What are you at your best at?
4: Probably crazy golf.
10: All right, well, look, you didn't hear this from me, but shall I tell you an interesting thing about the passenger oxygen generators in your aircraft?
4: Oh, yeah, please.
10: They produce oxygen for exactly 12 minutes.
4: That's not very interesting.
10: Oh, yes, it is.
4: No, it's not.
10: See, if I was a young lad studying for an exam, I'd find it very interesting indeed.
4: Oh, right, because it might come up.
10: Oh, I'm certainly not telling you that. I'm merely saying it's a possibility.
4: Ah. Well, thanks, but no, I don't think so. It sounds like it's mainly going to be stuff about where stuff is.
10: Right, so you don't reckon that's the sort of thing they'd ask, whereas I, as someone who works in the test centre, reckons it's exactly the sort of thing they'd ask. Well, we'll just have to agree to disagree.
4: OK.
10: You're an idiot.
4: I know, that's why I'm worried.
9: All right. So, in this session...
8: Hang on, where's Martin?
9: Oh, well, this is a breakout group just for the first officers.
8: All one of us.
9: Yes, I see what you mean, but best to stick to the plan. You see, a common problem in flight decks with poor crew resource management is that the first officer is overly in awe of the captain.
8: Is it now?
9: Yes, now... The method I want to teach you is the five-step statement. So, Douglas, imagine you've noticed a problem, but you're shy of bringing it up with your captain. Step one...
8: Hang on.
9: Yes?
8: No, it's just this is going to need really quite a lot of imagination. Okay, got it.
9: Okay, step one...
8: No, it's gone again.
9: Step one, first you get his attention. Now, depending on how you get on, that might be, excuse me, sir, or captain,
8: mm-hmm.
9: or in an informal flight deck, it might just be, hey, chief.
8: Might it really?
9: Yes. So, step two, state your concern in a non-confrontational manner. Hey, chief, I might be wrong.
8: I might be wrong?
9: Yes. That's a good trick for taking the sting out of it. I might be wrong, but I think we're low on fuel. Step three, let him know how you feel about this. This makes me feel uneasy. Step four, propose a solution. One thing we could do is reduce our speed. Step five, obtain buy-in to your idea. How does that sound to you?
8: Well, frankly, it sounds like the biggest...
9: That's what you might say. How does that sound to you?
8: Ah.
9: So, do you want to role-play that through now, Douglas?
8: I would love to. Hey, Chief, I might be wrong, but I think we're flying into a mountain. This makes me feel... scared of the mountain. One thing we could do is pull up and fly over the mountain. How does that sound to...
9: Yes. Of course, in that situation, you might need to react a little more instinctively.

0: sound to...
1: Yes. Of course, in that situation, you might need to react a little more instinctively.
0: Oh, do you think so?
2: All right, lady and gentlemen, welcome to the pool drill. No doubt Dr. Duncan's given you some fascinating glimpses into the psychology of the aviational mind. But what we're going to do now is check you know how to get off your burning aircraft and into your nice, safe, floaty boat.
3: Mr. Sergeant?
2: Yes, sir.
3: This is brilliant.
2: Good. Right then. So there you are, up in your little plane somewhere above the North Atlantic, when suddenly, oh, dearie me, beep, beep, beep, two engine failures. Not the best of news, seeing as you only have two engines, and you have to glide to a false landing. The exercise begins just as you have glid the plane to sea level.
0: Sorry, glid?
2: Yes, glid. Is there something funny about that?
0: Not in the least, no. I'm very glad we glid.
2: Right. Then when I blow my whistle, jump into the pool, inflate the life raft, and conduct standard emergency procedure. Good lad! Well, come on, the rest of you. In.
4: Yes, all right, I'm getting in. Oh, God, it's cold.
2: Yes, madam, this is what we tend to find in the North Bleeding Atlantic Ocean. And what about you two? Come on in.
3: Yes, I'm just putting in my earplugs.
2: You don't need bleeding earplugs, sir.
3: Well, I do, actually. I have a slight abnormality of the inner ear. I can't go swimming.
2: Get yourself in the bleeding pool, sir. Now!
0: Arthur, here's the dinghy. Catch.
3: Thanks, Douglas. So now, what do I... Just pull this...
2: Whoa! Look at that! Hey, sir, why are you not in the pool?
0: First officer retrieves dinghy, conveys it to cabin crew.
2: Yes, well, first officer's done that. Now, first officer gets in the bleeding pool himself.
0: I think not.
2: I don't care whether or not you bleeding well think so. Get in the pool.
0: No. You see, the problem is, I was never in the RAF. So, rather sadly, I've never managed to cultivate a fear of shouty, red-faced little men with bristly heads. I was, however, in command of an aircraft for 13 years.
3: Though not now.
0: And I picked up a few little things along the way, such as, if the engines are stopped, there's no risk of fire, and so it would be a poor decision to waterlog my clothing and risk hypothermia when I can remain on the wing of the aircraft and wait for the gallant steward to steer the dinghy close enough to it that I can step in like so. Hello there, Arthur.
2: I suppose you think you're very clever, don't you?
0: I'll let you into a little secret. I sometimes do.
5: Right, another quiche, I think. Anyone else? Skip?
6: No.
5: But you've only had one.
6: Yes, I've had one. One is the correct dosage of quiche for the adult human male. How many have you had now?
5: Seven. And we have got 100 each to get through.
0: It was a mistake, Arthur, not a challenge.
7: Wait a minute, Arthur. Listen, all of you. We've only got the exam and the fuselage drill to go. The exam's in the lap of the gods, but in the fuselage, we are going to concentrate. We are going to be disciplined. We are going to listen to one clear voice of command. Got that?
6: Yes. Thank you, Carolyn.
7: Not you, idiot. Me.
6: But I'm the captain.
7: Yes, Martin. Everyone who's ever met you knows you're the captain, but I am the alpha dog.
0: You say that, Carolyn.
7: I do say that, Douglas, yes, because if you'd seen the documentary, you'd know that what makes an alpha dog is not languid put-downs. It's providing the pack with their food, their shelter, their pay, their hotel rooms, and most of all, their aeroplane.
0: Goodness, I wish I had seen it now.
7: So, in the fuselage, everyone listen to me and follow me, especially you, Arthur. And Arthur, in the exam...
5: I know. 19.
6: No, Arthur, that's only the answer to one question.
5: Oh, right. Which one?
1: All right. Individual questions now. Martin, how are the passenger oxygen masks activated?
6: Automatically by a barometric pressure switch when the cabin altitude is 14,000 feet or when the pass oxygen switch on the overhead panel is positioned to on.
1: Yes, perfect answer. Okay, Carolyn, how many smoke hoods are there in the rear stowage compartment?
7: Two.
1: Yes, okay. Do you want to elaborate on that?
7: There's one, and there's another one. Totaling two.
1: Yes, okay. Fine, yes. Douglas, a slightly obscure one for you, I'm afraid. At what number of passengers does it become compulsory to carry at least one flight attendant?

0: That is tricky.
1: You would get that one.
0: Still, I'll have a stab at it. Could it be 19?
2: Quite right. Finally, Arthur, for how long does a passenger oxygen generator produce oxygen once activated?
3: Oh, that's a coincidence. Someone was just talking to me about that. Was it you, Douglas? Or Mum? Someone, anyway.
2: So what's the answer?
3: I don't know. I didn't listen.
4: All right, lady and gentlemen. Ignore the pool this time. Concentrate your attentions on the mock-up fuselage. Inside, it has been laid out in exactly the same way as your aircraft, with the tiny improvement that we've filled it with smoke. Also, somewhere inside is Adrian, a life-size, lifeweight dummy representing an unlucky passenger. Obviously, any passenger of MJN Air is by definition an unlucky passenger. But this one is unlucky even by your own high standards, because he is relying on you to save him. When I blow my whistle, you will don your smoke hoods, enter the fuselage in a random order, locate Adrian and retrieve him in under 5 minutes. The random order is as follows. Arthur, Douglas, Carolyn, Martin.
3: Oh, I mean, hooray, but also... I don't think I should go first.
4: No, nor do I. That's why you're going first. On your marks, get set. Come on, hoods on, quickly, right. In you go. In. Not all separately like sheep that have gone into a bleeding garden. Hold the back of the belt of the crew member in front. 1 minute left! Come on!
5: For goodness sake, Gordon, it's gone, Arthur! Are you sure you haven't found anything?
6: No!
5: Hasn't gone anywhere?
6: No!
7: No, but I'm a bit...
4: 45 seconds!
5: We'll have to abandon it!
6: What was that?
7: It was Skipper! He's fallen down!
5: Martin, are you all right?
6: Arthur, how do you know it was Martin?
3: I was holding onto his belt!
5: You were in the lead.
3: But Mr. Sergeant said everyone holds someone's belt.
5: But not you.
6: Never mind that now. Is Martin all right?
3: I think so. My screen's a bit misted up. I'll just...
2: So what exactly happened?
4: Yes, what exactly happened? Let's see if we can piece it together for the good doctor. For starters, how many bodies did you rescue from the fuselage?
8: Two.
4: Two? Which is pretty good going, given that I only put one in there. Carolyn, whose body did you rescue?
8: Arthur's.
4: Arthur's. And why was Arthur's body lying in the fuselage?
3: I got a bit smoke-filled.
4: Yes, you did. Because in the smoke-filled cabin, in order to see more clearly, you took off your smoke hood. And what was you trying to see more clearly?
3: The body I found.
4: The body you found. The body Douglas, in the end, brought out of the fuselage. The body of...
0: Martin.
4: The body of Martin. And why was the body of Martin lying on the floor?
9: As I believe I mentioned before, I have a slight abnormality of the inner ear. It's perfectly airworthy, but it means I black out if I get dizzy.
4: If you get dizzy. And why was you dizzy?
9: Because we were going round in circles.
4: And that was because...
9: Because Arthur was holding on to my belt.
4: Explain exactly. Because he was all holding on to each other's belts, going round and round the smoke-filled cabin, playing Ring-a-Ring-a-Roses. While Adrian the dubby looked on, burning merrily to a crisp. In which circumstances, I hope it will come as no surprise that you have well and truly failed the SCP.
8: No, you can't fail us.
4: I not only can, I have to. And I not only have to, I want to.
2: Quite right, Mr. Sergeant. Absolutely, though, of course, you could maybe let them retake it.
4: I could, at my discretion, allow a retake if I had any reason to think they were under an unfair disadvantage, which I don't.
0: Oh, but we were.
4: Oh, yes, and what was that?
0: Arthur was in the lead.
4: Crew is only as strong as its weakest link, and your weakest link is very weak indeed. If you want me, I won't be in the seminar room.
8: Peter, can I have a word with you?
2: I'm sorry, Carolyn, but Mr. Sergeant's quite right, and Arthur did fail his exam as well.
8: Look, this is a very safe aircraft. I have a good pilot and a safe pilot. And the safe pilot's in charge of the good pilot. Martin won't let them get into trouble, and if they do, Douglas would get them out of it.
2: But it does have Arthur on it.
10: Yes, but Arthur doesn't do anything. He just serves the meals. If anything went wrong, I'd handle it. And if I wasn't on board, the pilots would handle it. Arthur is basically just a passenger in a hat. That's only because he made himself a hat.
0: Hey, Chief.
10: What?
0: I might be wrong. Sorry. I really must learn to say that with a straight face. I might be wrong, but I think Arthur's about to lose us all our jobs.
10: This is not...
0: Hang on. I'm only on step two. This makes me feel... unemployed. And also a little surprised, given that I'm sure I've heard quite a lot recently that the number of passengers at which it becomes compulsory to carry a flight attendant is 19. And I just wonder how often that situation's going to occur in our aircraft with its 16 seats.
10: Ah!
0: And how does that sound to you?
10: Thank you, Douglas.
0: You're welcome. Enjoy the hearty beast.
8: Dr. Duncan, we've had a slight company reorganization in the last few seconds. From now on, Arthur will no longer fly on the crew roster. Henceforth, any flights he happens to be on, he'll be on the passenger roster.
2: As a passenger?
8: Precisely.
2: But still acting as a steward?
8: Certainly not. Of course, as a frequent flyer, he may choose to help the other passengers, you know. Always be first to offer to get the coffee and serve dinner and stay behind after to hoover the aircraft. But in the eyes of God and the CAA, he will simply be an unusually helpful passenger who wears a hat.
2: Well, that would make things a lot easier.
8: Yes, it would.
2: So long as the rest of you pass the fuselage drill.
8: Peter... It has long been a maxim of MJN Air that when Arthur stops helping, we can do anything.
4: All right. 4 minutes and 52 seconds. The very definition of barely adequate. But you rescued Adrian, you're in time, and therefore on the strict understanding that Arthur has no official role on the aircraft whatsoever, except possibly Chock. You all pass.
11: Yay!
4: Except you.
11: Why? What did I do? Please give me another chance.
4: Not you.
11: Oh.
4: You.
11: Me?
4: Yes, my friend, you. Because for all your smooth talking and your smart answers, matey, no one passes my SEP training without demonstrating to my satisfaction they can swim strongly in uniform and rescue a body from the water.
0: I see. Well, then we'll just have to see what the CAA adjudicates when I take...
8: Douglas, shut up. Martin... Pass me, Adrian.
11: Here.
8: Douglas, fetch.
12: That was Cabin Pressure by John Finnemore. It starred Stephanie Cole as Carolyn, Roger Allam as Douglas, Benedict Cumberbatch as Martin, and John Finnemore as Arthur. It also starred Alex McQueen as Dr. Peter Duncan and Phil Davis as Mr. Sergeant. 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
19: No, sir. 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
23: Revolting People by Andy Hamilton and Jay Tarsis. With Jay Tarsis, James Fleet, Hugh Dennis, Tony Maudsley, Julia Hills and Andy Hamilton.
24: The year is 1775, the month April. The fuse is lit and the powder keg of history is about to explode. At Lexington and at Concord, the blood of British and American soldiers has been spilt. And so the grim vulture of war descends upon this continent. Hark! I hear its merciless beak tearing at the flesh of the new world's lust, innocence! There, what do you think of that?
25: Hmm? Oh, what? Sorry, Ezekiel, I wasn't listening.
24: Well, why weren't you listening?
25: Because it was you talking.
24: Oh, I see.
26: What was all that stuff you were bellowing, Ezekiel?
24: Oh, that was the first paragraph of my chronicle of this momentous war. Yes, every great civilization has its chronicler. The Greeks had Herodotus, ancient Rome had Suetonius. America shall have Spriggs. It falls to me to write a fair objective account of the war between the British Army and these rebellious scum.
25: Keep your voice down. The rebels are tarring and feathering more and more loyalist sympathizers every day.
24: That is terrible.
25: It certainly is. I keep running out of tar. I had 3 barrels in the shop yesterday, and now they're gone. I think the rebels must have stolen them.
24: Well, you should lie in wait for them, Samuel, and then shoot them.
25: No, I don't think so. Customers do less impulse buying in shops full of bullet-riddled corpses. It's been proven by research.
24: Oh, come. Whose side are you on?
25: I'm on the side of whoever's talking to me. Like most people in Baltimore, I don't want to be any part of this war, because it'll divide communities. It'll set brother against brother.
26: But that's not going to happen in this family.
25: That's right.
26: Because I don't have a brother.
25: Well, yeah, actually, Josh...
26: I wanted a brother, but you wouldn't let me have one.
25: Yeah, well, that's not really my fault.
26: You just bobbed me off with a rabbit. Which isn't the same.
25: Listen, son, I love every inch of your 7-foot-tall body, but I've told you before, conversations take a lot longer when you try to join in.
26: Sorry, Father. I'll try to remember.
25: Yeah. And you be careful about taking sides, Ezekiel. I've heard that the rebels are even thinking of executing loyalists.
24: In wartime, there are bound to be lurid, exaggerated rumors being bandied around, especially by those Satan-worshipping baby-eaters. But I appreciate your concern, Samuel. You know, you've always been much more than just a father-in-law to me.
25: And you're much more than just a son-in-law to me, Ezekiel. You're a daily reminder of my daughter's abysmal judgment.
24: And yet you still worry about what might happen to me.
25: No, I worry about what might happen to me. And I'm already viewed with suspicion because of the 2 redcoats who live under my roof.
26: Yeah, but that wasn't your choice, Father. You were forced to billet those redcoats under the Billeting Act of 1771, so they've been living here for several years rent-free, often disrupting the harmony of the household.
25: It's a lot of information for one sentence, son.
26: Yeah, I know, but it needed saying. Am I slowing up the conversation again?
25: A lot.
26: Darn.
27: Kill all the rebel vermin till they are dead.
25: It's a pleasant ditty, McGurk.
27: Yeah, I know. Kind of Christmassy, isn't it? Well, the war's definitely begun because people have started shooting at me. That's always a good indicator. Luckily, that sniper got me in one of my many artificial bits there, you see. You can still see the bullet lodged in my wooden leg.
25: Oh, yeah, just below the carving of the naked angel.
27: Yeah. She's a well-built angel, isn't she?
25: Yeah. Not sure she'd be able to fly. Or even walk, for that matter.
26: Did you see where the shots came from, Sergeant?
27: No.
1: So what did you do?
27: Well, what we soldiers are trained to do in these circumstances. I arrested the first 20 people I saw, stripped them naked, and made them form a human pyramid. Then I urinated over them while I forced them to eat large quantities of excreta. But I didn't kill them, though, because we're trying to win hearts and minds.
25: So you humiliated them, basically?
27: No, I humiliated them in quite a complicated way.
25: And did Captain Brimshaw and the rest of the platoon just look on while you perpetrated this outrage?
27: No, because I was on one of my solo reconnaissance missions.
26: Sergeant McGurk's famous for those. Was it another solo reconnaissance mission to that big house with the nice red light outside? And those girls who call out your name from their windows.
1: That boy is Satan's man-trap. Those girls are demons in disguise. They'll strip a man of his self-respect and his dignity and then charge him extra if he just wants to talk. They tell me. This is almost diverting, but I can't tarry any longer. We chroniclers have to stay abreast of events, so I'm off to town to gather news of the latest British victories in the north. Adieu.
25: You know, this is all very puzzling.
27: Puzzling, why?
25: Well, I could have sworn that a while back, as part of a different adventure, I discovered that Ezekiel was not a pompous, moronic windbag, but that was just his disguise. And he was, in fact, a master spy for the revolutionaries. And come to think of it, I'm pretty sure I discovered Joshua was actually a genius and that no one was how they seemed.
27: No, Sammy, I told you, we've been through all this. That was all just a dream.
25: Are you sure? I mean, it seems so real. Maybe that was real and this is a dream.
26: Or maybe we're all part of someone else's dream. Maybe we're just fantasies in the mind of a giant mouse who eats too much cheese before he goes to bed.
27: Just a fantasy in the cheese-influenced mind of a giant mouse. Well, that certainly explains my life.
3: Mary.
4: Yes, Walter?
3: I asked you to rendezvous with me here in the forest, because now that the war has started, our relationship has become untenable. Your allegiance is to the cause of American liberty, and my allegiance is to the king. For us to continue to meet as boyfriend and girlfriend would involve, for both of us, considerable jeopardy and danger.
4: And excitement.
3: And anguish.
4: And excitement.
3: Also, I think, if we continued, our relationship would be bound to collapse under the emotional strain. We'd have to skulk around in the night like thieves. It'd be furtive.
4: The exciting.
3: Secretive.
4: Clandestine.
3: Illegal.
4: Forbidden.
3: Sordid.
4: Thwarted.
3: Shameful.
4: Shocking.
3: Unworthy.
4: Squishy.
3: Squishy?
4: Oh, I'm sorry. My mind wandered for a bit there.
3: But the main thing, Mary, is that it's just too risky. If I was caught fraternizing with one of the enemy, then I could be put up against a wall and shot.
4: Yes, and I could be put up against a wall by you.
3: Mary, stop this sort of behavior. Our romance cannot resume until the war is over. Or...
4: Or what?
3: Or till you change your revolutionary leanings.
4: Oh, I see. It's always the woman who has to fit in around the man, isn't it, eh? Why can't you change your leanings?
3: I don't have leanings, madam. I have duties.
4: And I have a duty to free this land from the despotic rule of a country ruled by a mad German tree botherer.
3: May I remind you, young lady, that we are at war now. Strictly speaking, I should have you arrested for such inflammatory talk.
4: That's not inflammatory talk, you wet-nosed lobster back. This is inflammatory talk. I'd like to see King George's fat, stinky head on a spike.
3: Madam, desist, or I will arrest you.
4: Go ahead and arrest me. I said go ahead and arrest me. Seize me, maybe firmly around the waist, and then we...
3: No, Mary. I see what your game is now. You're just trying to get my blood up so that things will... Burgeon. But no, I'm not falling for that this time, no. Our relationship has no future unless you abandon your political beliefs.
4: Very well, I'm prepared to discuss it.
3: Are you?
4: Yes. I'm a reasonable person.
3: Are you?
4: I'm very happy to have a mature, detached political debate where you try to win me over to your royalist views, but it's likely to be hungry work, so let's tuck into this picnic basket I prepared, see? Doesn't that look delicious?
3: Yes, it does. Is there anything apart from oysters?
25: Listen, McGurk, there's something I want to ask you. You've seen a lot of wars.
27: Yeah, 43.
25: Yeah. So who do you reckon is going to win this one?
27: Ooh, well, if I was offering odds, which funnily enough I am, I place both the Rebels and Britain at 3-1, with a draw the favourite at evens, and for an outside bet, Holland at 300-1, Greece at 500-1, and Tibet at 1,000-1.
25: Holland, Greece, and Tibet aren't in the war.
27: Yeah, but there might be a domino effect, you know.
26: Well, I'm betting on Greece. 1 farthing, which is a lot of money in these days.
25: Son, how many times have I told you never bet with McGurk?
26: Oh, his winning streak has to come to an end sometime, Father. Why, only this morning he bet me a farthing that I'd end up betting him a farthing about something by the end of the day. And blow, maybe he hasn't just won again.
27: Pay up, Joshua.
26: Oh, all right, here's your farthing.
25: This is extortion.
26: Oh, no, he bet me a farthing you'd say that as well.
25: You crook, McGurk.
26: And that, stop it, Father, you're costing me a fortune.
25: Joshua, move away from McGurk. Go on, go on. Don't look in his eyes. Just keep going, out of the door. Go on.
26: I'll get you next time, McGurk, you scallywag.
25: Please, stop fleecing my son. It's like shooting fish in a barrel.
27: No, it's actually a lot easier than that, yeah. Because the fish are surprisingly quick, you know. Yeah.
25: You know, it's not fair relieving him of so many farthings. I bet he's the most gullible sap you've ever met, isn't he?
27: Oh, let's think. Most gullible sap. Yeah, he'd be in the running. Now, you were asking me about this war.
25: Oh, yeah, yeah. I don't understand your odds, McGurk. The British must be favorites, surely. They have battle-hardened troops.
27: Well, you're right, of course, Samuel. The British Army has the British infantryman, the best in the world.
25: Right.
27: But it also has the British officer, who is invariably a wet-nosed milksop.
25: Oh, what, like Brimshaw?
27: Well, he's a military genius compared to most of them. They're a bunch of reckless, chinless wonders. Medal-seeking glory hunters, the lot of them, intent on leading their platoons in suicidal charges towards certain death. I've seen so many of those officers die on their first day of command.
25: What, killed by enemy fire?
27: Yeah, that can happen as well.
25: As well as what?
27: Tragic accidents. I remember one of them, Captain Carrington Lewis. Oh, he died tragically in his hammock, due to the explosives that were being inadvertently stored underneath it. And then there was Captain Fortescue Smythe.
25: Well, what happened to him?
27: Flukish collision. Between him and a bayonet.
25: Yeah, don't tell me he fell backwards onto it. Probably more than once. Nobody saw how it happened, right?
27: Yeah, it's terrible, tragic. We were gutted, yeah. Not as gutted as he was, obviously. But, you know, still pretty devastated, you know.
0: Father, can I come inside, please?
25: What for?
0: Well, a messenger boy just delivered a message for you.
25: Well, what's it say?
0: I don't know. I can't read it. It's written in writing.
25: Oh. Very well. Here, give me that and stay well away from McGurk.
26: Why?
25: Because he'll have the shirt off your back.
27: Now, I usually start with his trousers, to be honest.
25: This letter is from Cora. Dear Father, word has reached me from a rebel militia that my husband, Ezekiel, has been seized and is to be put on trial for being an unctuous, groveling appeaser of the British tyrant. Their words, not mine. And they say that they will try the toadying weasel, my words, not theirs, this afternoon. They say they are idealistic freedom fighters battling for a just and noble cause, but they're open to offers starting at 10 guineas. Clearly, my husband is in grave danger. Could you please go and rescue him as I'm behind with the laundry? Your loving daughter, Cora. P.S. If you do manage to rescue my husband from a horrible fate, could you ask him to pick up some milk on the way home? Oh, I think that marriage might be in more trouble than I realized.
26: What are you going to do, Father?
25: Why should I do anything? Ezekiel's Cora's responsibility. I don't even like him. He's a ridiculous man. What about that time he went mad and lived in that tree under the impression he was a red squirrel?
27: Why did he think he was a red squirrel?
25: Well, I don't know. I think it was because the gray squirrels kept attacking him.
27: Yeah, they're aggressive, those grays, aren't they? Luckily, we haven't got them in England. Let's hope they don't get introduced there. Otherwise, our native red squirrels will probably be eradicated apart from a few small areas of Scotland.
25: Yeah. It goes without saying.
5: All right, all right. Put him down there. Now get him out of the sack. Take the hood off his head. And take the gag out of his mouth.
1: How dare you mistreat me in this fashion? Am I to be shackled by heathen degenerates like noble Samson in the Philistines' den at Gaza?
5: All right, put the gag back in his mouth. That was a mistake.
6: What a windbag.
7: Yeah, the pompous ass.
26: Kill him!
5: Calm yourself, brother. There will be no instant justice in the new America. Now then, if the accused will refrain from long-windedness, we shall remove the gag. Very well. According to the parish records, your name is Ezekiel Isaac Obadiah Jeepers. This is an ugly baby Spriggs.
24: There was a misunderstanding at my christening.
5: You are charged with being a treasonous apologist for the repressive tyrant King George III. How do you plead?
24: Not guilty.
6: He's hiding behind legal technicalities. Let's kill him.
24: Oh, this is what happens when insurrectionists go unpunished. Mob rule, people pointing guns in your face.
5: Put that pistol down, brother. Gun violence will have no place in the new America. This will be a bona fide judiciary procedure with a defense counsel and a judge.
6: Kill him!
24: Then the judge should stop the insane shouts of kill him from that wide-eyed maniac.
5: He is the judge.
4: And that is why I believe that America must set itself free from British rule.
3: Well, you've put your case very well, Mary. You marshaled your argument with conviction and intellectual clarity. I just don't see why it was necessary to take your blouse off.
4: I wanted to highlight a couple of points.
3: It's not going to work, Mary. My mind is... Shh. Someone's approaching. Quick, let's hide.
4: Shall I put my blouse back on?
3: No, that's all right.
27: Quit moaning. You're always moaning.
25: Oh, I'll moan if I want to, because A, I don't know how I allow myself to be talked into this. My standing idly by technique has seriously let me down. And B, I'd feel a lot safer heading for rebel territory if we didn't have a redcoat along.
27: Yeah, but I'm not dressed as a redcoat, am I? Joshua's decked me out in this cunning disguise as a fur trapper, see? With the pigskin boots and the deerskin jacket.
6: And I made the hat myself. It's raccoon. It's nice, isn't it, Father?
25: Yeah, it is nice. I'm just not sure you should have used the whole raccoon. Kind of looks like it's perched on McGurk's head with a fish in its mouth. Why has it got a fish in its mouth?
6: That's what we hat makers call a conversation starter.
27: I like it. A hat composed of dead wildlife makes me feel American.
25: Now, this is pointless, McGurk. You could never pass as an American.
27: Why, because I'm thin?
25: No. Because you have that ludicrous accent.
27: Oh, I'll explain that away easy. I'll simply say that as a child, I was abducted by Red Indians who'd been taught English by Cockney missionaries.
6: Well, I believe that.
25: Well, yeah, something you'd believe is not the baseline we're trying to clear here.
27: Don't you worry, Samuel. I'll convince them.
25: Yeah, but your demeanor isn't...
27: Listen, I know how to behave like an American.
25: Behave like an American?
27: Yeah, I can overuse people's Christian names and ask waiters for things that aren't on the menu. It's easier.
25: Yeah, but these rebels are probably local. They're bound to recognize you.
27: Why?
25: Well, for a start, your missing limbs make you rather noticeable, which is why children start screaming when they see you.
27: Yeah, I know, the little tykes. I can make them puke if I take my wooden eye out.
6: Really? Her life is such fun, McGurk.
27: Yeah.
25: I still maintain that having a red coat along places us in serious jeopardy. You do know what jeopardy means, Joshua.
6: Sure. Jeopardy means like a jeopard.
25: What's a jeopard?
6: Oh, well, now you've got me.
25: Oh, God.
27: Come on, just find Ezekiel. Just stop the moaning.
3: What are they up to? And why is McGurk out of uniform? We should follow them.
4: I agree, but not right now. Right now, I think we should continue with our political discussion. You were about to make the case for the divine right of kings. We could discuss that. Possibly with you in the role of King Charles and me as Nell Gwynn.
3: No, Mary, we must get after them.
7: Oh, no, I've dropped all my oranges.
3: Something's up.
7: Oh, now we're in business.
3: No, I mean, something's wrong. Let's follow them.
7: But what about my oranges?
3: Damn your imaginary oranges.
7: That's a terrible thing to say.
3: Come on, Mary, and do your buttons up.
24: Very well. I have tried to persuade you to free me using the force of reason and moral argument. But now I'm afraid you leave me no choice but to weep like a baby. For the love of Jesus Christ, show mercy on me. I have children.
6: Yeah, they're not your children. They have red hair.
24: Well, sometimes red hair skips a generation or two. But my ancestors were flame-haired Vikings.
6: Vikings?
24: Oh, yes.
5: Called Spriggs?
24: Oh, that's right. All descended from... Spriggsonson. You won't find him in the history books. He was too modest. Runs in the family. Lack of boastfulness. We're perhaps the least boastful people in the world. Without wishing to pat ourselves on the back, but we have won awards. By the way, I
8: I do admire how you keep this camp so spotlessly clean. That can't be easy. Do you do it all yourselves, or do you get someone in? It's so hard to find good cleaners these days, isn't it?
27: Wait a second. I see what he's up to. He figures that as long as he keeps talking, then we can't sentence him.
8: Don't be silly. I'm not clever enough to deploy such skillful delaying tactics. I'm no Penelope stalling her suitors in Ithaca as she waits for her noble Odysseus to return from the blood-soaked shores of dusty Ilium. But wait, it sounds so much better in the original Greek. Let me quote it to you. Okay, me, Penelope.
27: All right, that's enough jurisprudence. Let's kill him.
5: No, brother, the new America is no place for summary execution.
8: Quite right.
5: It must be a considered execution. Right, I've considered it. Take aim.
9: No, wait. Stop.
5: Halt! Who goes there, friend or foe?
9: Friends. Really good friends.
26: Oh, my God, look, a bear.
10: Shoot it, quick.
9: Stop firing. That's my son. Step forward into the light, Joshua, so that everyone can see you're not a bear.
27: Sorry, fellas. Didn't mean to frighten anybody. I always look bigger with the moon behind me. Once I got mistaken for a very hairy cathedral.
5: Did you two come alone?
9: Absolutely. We two came alone, with nobody else, apart from each other, thus forming a we two who came alone. Do I sound nervous? I think I sound nervous. Maybe it's all those guns you're pointing at me. See, I'm allergic to guns. I like them, but they don't like me.
5: Why are you here?
9: To plead for the release of this pitiful, obnoxious, toadying creep.
8: Oh, bless you, Samuel.
9: Because after all, when you take someone's liberty purely because you happen not to like his views, aren't you betraying the fine and noble idealism of your cause?
5: Yeah, probably. Have you got the money?
9: No, regrettably, we're fresh out of money.
26: Oh, come on, you must have some money.
27: I'll bet you this farthing that we don't have any money. Oh, tarnation, lost again. I'm on such an unlucky streak. Wait, there's something else lurking in those bushes.
5: Oh, yeah, I see him. It's some kind of small disease monkey.
27: Oh, yeah. Yeah, a small disease monkey with a raccoon sitting on his head.
5: And the raccoon's eating a fish?
26: Yeah, that's unusual. Do raccoons eat fish?
27: What did I tell you, Father? Conversation starter? Kill it! Kill the monkey!
5: Fair enough. Aim!
9: No, wait. Roy, step out into the light so they can see you're not a diseased monkey with a fish-eating raccoon on his head. See, this is just Roy, a wandering backwoodsman.
5: Do I know him?
9: Don't be silly. How would you know him? He's a backwoodsman from the backwoods. It's way out back. Behind the front woods and way past the side woods.
26: Can't he speak for himself?
9: Yeah. No, he can't. He can't speak for himself because, tragically, on his last hunting trip, wolves ate his tongue.
5: Looks like they had a pretty good nibble at the rest of him.
27: Hey, wait a second. I knew I recognized him. It's that redcoat, Sergeant McGurk.
9: Oh, no, now we're in for it.
26: Hiya, McGurk.
27: Hi, how boys. You doing there, Sergeant?
5: Yeah. McGurk, have you come to sell us more guns?
26: Yeah. The ones you got us last time are really good. Made in Sheffield.
27: No, calm down, lads. I'm not selling weapons today.
26: Well,
27: no.
26: Then have you got some more tar? Only we used up the last barrels you got us tarring and feathering a tax collector who turned out to be more rotund than he looked.
9: Yeah, well, I guess that solves my barrels of tar mystery.
27: No, I'm not here to sell you any tar either.
5: Then are you here in your capacity as our part-time military consultant?
26: Yeah, hey, that was great advice you gave us about aiming for the officer's groin.
27: Yeah, it's to make a funny noise, don't I? No, but mind you, technically you still owe me for that consultation, but no, actually, I'm here on behalf...
26: Wait a second, there's two more lurking over there in the bushes.
5: No, I don't believe this. What is this, National Lurking Day?
26: Show yourselves or we shoot!
11: That would be most unwise, because I heard everything, and I...
5: We know who you are. You're Captain Walter Brimshaw of the British Army, and this woman is Mary Oliphant, a free-spirited and independent-minded firebrand who supports the fight for republicanism and freedom, but who, unfortunately, is madly in love with the symbol of the oppression she so fervently despises.
9: These guys are really clued up, aren't they? I'm really impressed.
12: Well, I'm not impressed. I'm appalled. Is this what we're fighting for? Is this what the new America is to be like? In the new America, there should be no place for mob rule. The new America will be built around the cornerstones of liberty, equality, brotherhood. It will be a land of hope. Put the trumpet down, McGurk. Be cloying.
27: Yeah, I could do something more up-tempo.
12: No. The new America will be a land of hope, where the freedom of the individual is respected, and avarice and greed are banished into history forever.
26: I guess you haven't brought the money either.
12: To hell with money! In the new America, work, her money will be unimportant.
10: Has she been drinking?
5: I really resent the way she's just copied my new America idea.
10: Good idea.
11: Enough of these words. I grow weary of them.
24: Oh, quite right. Words are but Satan's tartlets of licentiousness and frippery. I'm sorry, but it needed saying.
11: I'm placing all of you under arrest, including you, McGurk. Have you no shame, man? Well?
27: Oh, I'm sorry. I didn't realize you were expecting an answer to that question.
5: That did sound a little rhetorical.
27: Yeah.
11: Quad, I order you all to down your weapons and follow me to the garrison.
12: Walter, darling, while your conduct is courageous and fearless and strangely arousing, I can't help noticing that there are a lot more of them than you, and they all have pistols.
11: They may well all have pistols, but I have a high moral ground.
5: All right, man, aim for his groin.
27: Whoa. No need to be so hasty, lads. Look, listen, perhaps we could just step to one side for a quiet little chat, eh? Break open that celebration grog, Samuel. My throat's as dry as a dead jackal's wedding tackle.
11: Well, I still feel I'd have got those rebels to surrender in the end just by imposing my moral authority on them.
26: Even I think that's stupid, and I'm a simpleton.
27: Face facts, Captain. It's down to me that Ezekiel is now reunited with his beloved Cora.
25: Yeah, that was a touching reunion, wasn't it? The way she threw her arms out wide and said, "You forgot the milk, idiot."
27: Yeah.
11: What exactly did you offer those outlaws, McGurk?
27: Well, let's just say that a couple of the garrison's cannons may have to go for a little walk.
11: I'm sorry, but you leave me no choice but to have you clapped in irons, McGurk. You've been arming the foe. Do you know what that makes you?
27: A hero.
11: That's right, a traitor. A filthy, wretched... hero? How do you work that out?
27: I'm a hero because at huge personal risk, I am spying on the enemy.
11: Spying? But you've been selling them guns.
27: Only to win their confidence.
25: You've been selling them my tar.
27: For the same reason.
11: You've been advising them on military tactics. You told them to shoot British officers in the groin.
27: Thus sparing the officers' lives.
11: What?
27: By getting the rebels to aim for the smaller target. I mean, you know, I could have said aim for the head, couldn't I? No. Thing is, I had to win the enemy's trust. That's what we spies do.
11: Right. Well, why didn't you tell me you were a spy?
27: Couldn't risk it, sir. There are so many informers in the British ranks. You know the sort. Mercenary scum will do anything for money. I hate that.
26: Father!
25: Is it important?
26: I'm not sure. Mary's outside the window in a funny costume.
12: Oranges! Who wants to squeeze my juicy oranges?
11: Oh, no. Wait a minute. What about the money?
27: Money, sir?
11: The money the rebels paid you.
27: Oh, I've sent all that to the Stepney Home for Limbless Orphans. I didn't want it, sir. It's dirty money.
12: Oh, dear. Here I am, all alone.
11: Oh, for the love of...
12: I hope no big, lusty aristocrat chases me into the barn.
11: Yes, Mary, I'll be with you in a minute.
12: Oh, no. I seem to have fallen out of my body.
11: I said in a minute. Oh, sorry about that. Listen, McGurk, I owe you an apology. I misjudged you. I took you as an immoral profiteer, but clearly you're a man of great courage and integrity. I salute you, sir.
27: Sam, do you remember asking me if Joshua was the most gullible sap I'd ever met?
25: Yeah.
27: Well, I think I just answered your question.
23: Revolting People featured Jay Tarsis as Samuel, Andy Hamilton as Sergeant McGurk, Tony Maudsley as Joshua, Julia Hills as Mary, Hugh Dennis as Ezekiel, and James Fleet as Captain Brimshaw, with Philip Pope and Michael Fenton Stevens. 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
4: 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Cupboard Love's different. 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That's right. It's a new kind of cat food. 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It's good for you. Like it?
5: New Cupboard Love. What the well-cared-for cat has for dinner.
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0: Is Charles still in this meeting?
1: Yes.
0: Damn. I've left the corkscrew in that office. I don't suppose I could interrupt an important meeting and say I've just come for the corkscrew, could I?
1: Not really, no.
0: Well, in that case, I'm reduced to the indignity of doing some work. What have you got in the way of new clients? Preferably something interesting, but somehow easy.
1: We've had a letter from the British Association of Hatmakers.
0: Who?
1: They want us to relaunch the image of the hat. You know, make it fashionable to wear hats again. I mean, people just don't wear hats now, do they? I mean, they used to.
0: Well, that's money for old rope, isn't it? We get a few celebrities, a quick photo shoot, a slogan. I feel a prat without my hat, something of the sort. And a big fat invoice. Yes, all right, you can stick that in my in-tray. Anything else?
1: Oh, yeah, Delia Smith rang.
0: Really?
1: She wants to relaunch her image. She wants people to stop thinking of her as a goody two-shoes.
0: Delia Smith, the bitch in the kitchen. Well... There'll be lunch in it, if nothing else. Yes, all right, I'll have that one as well. Oh, Charles, come on. I want my morning claret. Sonny's over the yardarm. If it isn't, I'll get a new yardarm.
1: I'm sure he won't be much longer.
0: Who's this meeting with?
1: Oh, it's some woman.
0: Oh, that's very informative, Sandy. What woman, precisely?
1: She's from some organisation that wants to reform the prison system.
0: You mean some wet liberal social worker type?
1: Yeah, that sort of woman.
0: In which case, she'll have no money. Why did Dickens is Charles spending so much time with a client who's got no money?
2: Prison does not work, that's the point.
3: And it's a very good point, and one that needs making by somebody else. Look, you want us to treat criminals with compassion and understanding, to be liberal and humane.
2: Yes, exactly.
3: And you've made a powerful case. I do not question your logic, just your sanity.
2: Look, I know it won't be easy.
3: The last time a potential client said that to me, it was a chap at Old Trafford. He said, I want you to make people love Manchester United. I know it won't be easy. I'm afraid we did not take the commission. Let me put it this way. You want P. McSee to use our influence with politicians.
2: I want you to persuade the Home Secretary to start telling people the truth.
3: Yes, you do, don't you? It would be funny if it weren't so tragic.
2: Persuade him to show moral backbone.
3: My dear child, this Home Secretary's backbone is like an eel with itching powder up its anus. He learns what to think from rabid tabloid newspapers and mobs in Portsmouth who beat up paedophiles and then beat up paediatricians and then beat up anybody who's ever been for a pee. I'm sorry, prison reform is an idea whose time has not come.
2: So you won't help?
3: Look, are you stuck in that chair?
2: It's just that we were hoping that ex-offenders in prominent positions would feel motivated to join us.
3: Well, let's hope they do.
2: You know, people who've been in prison but are now highly respectable.
3: Yes?
2: I mean someone rich and successful now who once got convicted of signing checks in the names of Donald Trump, Donald Duck and the Sultan of Brunei and got 6 months, as you did, Mr. Prentice.
3: Ah, yes. Well, that's a trifling minor misdemeanour that might befall any young chap of spirit.
2: Of course it was, and I'm sure that your politician friends will see it in that light.
3: Oh, I see. So this is a wheeze, is it?
2: Sorry, a wheeze?
3: It's blackmail.
2: Of course it isn't. Blackmail is a criminal offence.
3: So if I don't take this commission, you won't leak to my Whitehall friends irrelevant details from the distant past?
2: Certainly not. Of course, I can't speak for my colleagues. They don't all have my moral backbone.
3: I just wanted a week or two in a £1,000-a-night luxury hotel suite. What's wrong with that?
0: You couldn't pay for it, of course.
3: No, but I felt sure that the people who did pay for it unwittingly would have paid wittingly if I'd asked them. Which, technically, I didn't.
0: So, how did you get caught?
3: It was the magnums with champagne that did it. The Sultan of Brunei doesn't drink. You don't mind desperately, do you?
0: Mind? Of course I don't. I think it's rather stylish. But look, you're not really going to take this commission, are we?
3: She made a very persuasive case.
0: She threatened you with exposure.
3: Well, Prentice McCabe has used threats in its time. She did it rather well. But no, I mean, actually, the case itself is persuasive. The whole argument that prison works is utter nonsense.
0: Charles, I always feel a slight pang of anxiety when I think you're starting to believe in what you're doing. Your role in this organisation is to take a cool, cynical look at any proposal put to this company and ask, is there money in it for Prentice McCabe?
3: Well, yes.
0: I am the conscience of this outfit.
3: Well, if you'd rather have the account, then I'll do Delia Smith and the hats.
0: Look, I know we're in a position to pick and choose nowadays. We don't have to take on any individual client if we don't want to, but we cannot afford to be associated with a total disaster. There are still other agencies in the field, people who'd love to see us fall on our faces.
3: There's no earthly reason for us to fall on our faces, and I don't know, she does have a good case.
4: Your whiskies, monsieur.
3: Ah.
0: Thank you, Morris.
4: Maurice, monsieur.
3: Morris, one man may toast his muffins before the fine fireplace of privilege, whilst another contracts pneumonia in the knackers of non-entity. Get back to non-entity, Morris.
4: Oui, monsieur.
5: Psst, Charles, over here.
3: Ah, over there.
5: Are you sure this is safe?
3: Of course this is safe. This is BBC Television Current Affairs. There's nobody here at all.
5: Now, look, what's all this about?
3: Well, I'm here rather unusually as a supplicant, Archie. I represent the broad umbrella movement to reduce the accent on prison.
5: Bum rap?
3: Quite so. And I know I will find a receptive audience. Where are you going?
5: These are the people who want us to let everybody out of prison in the run-up to an election.
3: Archie, all I'm asking you to do is to listen to the facts.
5: Not when I'm trying to write a manifesto.
3: And then I want the Home Secretary to tell people the truth.
5: Don't be ridiculous, Charles.
3: Archie, I feel sure that this case, properly argued, will appeal to the fundamental good sense of the British people.
5: Charles, the fundamental good sense of the British people is that anybody who steals a small packet of cornflakes should be flogged, hanged, drawn, quartered, and locked in a room with Anne Widdecombe.
3: Are you going to submit cravenly, supinely, knicker-wettingly to a tabloid agenda?
5: Yes, that's what we've been doing for the last 4 years. Forget this one, Charles. You're on a loser.
3: Any more of this, and I shall be forced to talk to the Liberal Democrats.
5: Now you're being silly.
3: Well, will you at least agree to meet an official bum-rap spokesman?
5: Not this side of the election. Now, you'll have to excuse me. I'm having lunch with the editor of The Sun.
3: What does that entail, exactly?
5: What?
3: Having lunch with the editor of The Sun. Do they serve baked hamster? Do they ask you breast or leg? Or do they just give you a barrel and you scrape the bottom of it?
6: Well, I did warn you, Charles.
3: Archie wouldn't even listen.
6: You said you wanted a challenge, now you've got one.
7: Ah, now that I do like.
3: What's that?
7: It's a picture of Delia Smith with a sumo wrestler. What do you think? They won't be calling her a goody two-shoes after that, will they?
3: No, good lord.
1: I think this is the poster for your hat campaign.
7: Oh, splendid.
3: Let's have a look. Wherever I lay my hat, that's my head. Oh. You have been a busy little bee, haven't you?
6: Yeah. Well, one of us has to keep the Prentice McCabe flag flying, Charles. You know, the top agency in London, as you're always telling me. One of us has to do some work for real clients instead of hobnobbing with criminals, whatever it is you've been doing.
3: I have been seeking to persuade Archie that it is time the government did something courageous and difficult.
5: And failing.
3: Well, yes, and failing, for the time being.
1: You remember when my dad was in Strange Ways?
3: Ah, yes.
1: And you said you'd use your influence at the parole board. And you did. And you got an extra 4 years.
6: Well, we did. We did our best, Sandy.
1: I'm not blaming you. I was only wondering if you could be some help. You know, somebody with direct knowledge of the system.
3: Well, I suppose it's a thought. What's your father actually doing at the moment?
1: 3 years in Brixton.
3: Well, now, you see, this is exactly my point. Sandy's father is living proof that prison does not work. A man who needed a liberal, humane approach based on rehabilitation.
1: Well, I wouldn't say that exactly. My dad's basically an evil bastard. He's beyond hope, really.
3: How very filial of you to say so.
1: Anyway, it was just a thought.
3: And a very good thought, Sandy.
6: Well, I, at any rate, call that a good day's work. Drink at the club?
3: Yes, I suppose so. Actually, what I really feel like doing tonight is giving someone the benefit of my body.
8: Got it.
9: You got the account?
8: The whole of Labour's Get Tough on Crime campaign will be handled by the Gail Shand Agency right up to the election and beyond. High profile, big money. I mean, I know it'll involve us in a lot of extra work.
9: Well, I'd hardly have survived 3 years as your personal assistant if I minded work, would I?
8: Well, cheer up then. Come on, get your coat. I'll take you out for a meal or something. Do you think we should give the Home Secretary a campaign song? Something macho and tough. To beef up his image.
9: Yeah, good idea.
8: What about I'm too sexy for my shirt? Mind you, the Home Secretary isn't too sexy for his shirt. Right, you ready then? Remember, I've got to be at Heathrow by 4 to meet a man who claims to be my husband. I only hope I still recognise him. Janice, what's the matter?
9: Well, I'm really sorry, but there was a phone call from Philadelphia. Jim can't come.
8: But I haven't seen him in 4 months. Why the hell not?
9: Apparently there's a really important conference on the reproductive habits of tsetse flies.
8: Yes, well, I can see that that would be more important than seeing me.
9: It's really hard having a husband who's 3,000 miles away, isn't it?
8: It is when you feel like giving somebody the benefit of your body.
3: It's an excellent video, Martin.
6: The hat makers are very happy, and I've invoiced them for a perfectly stupendous amount. How are you doing?
3: Well, making slow but steady progress.
6: You're not getting anywhere, are you?
3: Well, it scarcely carries conviction, Martin, when I'm on one phone trying to persuade a government minister to rise above the crude simplicities of a tabloid agenda, and you're on the other line saying, are you happy with that Delia love, or does it need a bit more tit?
6: If you had just sold your client's saucy kitchen secrets to the Daily Mail for a six-figure sum, you'd be forgiven a little over-exuberance, Charles. Are you expecting a call or proposing to make one? You've been fingering that phone in a surreptitious manner.
3: No, I'm just trying to decide which leading opinion former to badger next. That's all. It's no great significance.
6: Mm.
1: Mr. Prentice, there's a call for you. She said it was private and confidential.
3: I'll take it outside, Sandy.
6: Sandy? Who's on the line?
1: She said it was private.
6: This private individual, would her name be an anagram of Gail Shand, by any chance?
1: Well...
6: Yes, I thought so. Oh, dear. Oh, dear. Oh, dear.
8: This is just a drink, Charles, okay?
3: I'd hardly say that. It's a rather decent burgundy. But yes, I know what you mean. Just a drink. How's the insect specialist?
8: Well, mainly he's not here.
3: You never even told me off for calling him an insect specialist.
8: That's nothing to what I called him last night.
3: My baby, he love insects more than he love me. My baby done left me for a dung beetle.
8: Something like that, yes. It's bloody ironic, isn't it? I left you for him.
3: Yes, you did. I had quite forgotten.
8: All the time, he's 3,000 miles away. And you couldn't keep your hands 3 inches away.
3: No, even in built-up areas.
8: Especially in the built-up areas.
3: Still, just a drink.
8: For old time's sake. They were good times, though, I must admit.
3: Another, I think, of the Alox Courton.
10: Coming up.
3: Remember that night at the Ritz?
8: It was our first night.
3: We did it to Mozart.
8: And Mozart was never the same again. That night in the Great Eastern at Liverpool Street.
3: We went right through the Enigma variations, including several that Elgar had never thought of.
10: Your wine.
3: Thank you. That night in the Lake District.
8: Yes, who was that?
3: Vaughan Williams.
8: Oh, yes. Fantasia on a theme by Tommy Tussle. I was never very sure whether you were making love to me or to the music.
3: Oh, Gail, sweeter than music are you. Gayer than laughter are you. The Mozart helped, of course. Do you know, I once chatted up a woman. No, this was long before you, of course, not remotely in your class.
8: Of course not.
3: And she said, Charles, I can't possibly do that. I'm a good Catholic girl. So I said, that's all right. We'll do it to Bach's Mass in B minor. And she hit me.
8: I can't imagine why.
3: Still, just a drink.
8: For old time's sake.
11: Good afternoon, sir. Welcome to the Ritz Hotel. How can I help you?
3: I'd like to book a room, please.
11: Certainly, sir. In what name?
3: The Ludwig van Beethoven Society.
11: You'd like a conference suite with full office facilities?
3: No, just a bed.
12: I got it.
3: Ah, well done.
8: It's a double CD compilation. Beethoven's big ones.
11: Are you quite sure you don't want fax, phone and email?
3: No, a bed will be quite sufficient, thank you, for the minutes and matters arising.
11: I can offer you secretarial backup.
3: Well, that opens up a whole new vista, but no, I think not.
13: Hello again.
6: Ah, Charlotte.
13: Can I introduce you to Jane Cummings from the Prison Reform Trust and Gavin Titley from NACRO?
6: Pleased to meet you.
13: Hello.
6: Hi.
13: Is Charles here?
6: Not as such, no, but I'm sure he'll be coming at any minute.
11: I'm sorry, Gail can't come to the phone at the moment. Yes, of course, I realise it's urgent. I appreciate the Police Federation is an important occasion. Look, I do assure you that Gail is writing the speech as fast as she can. She's extremely strict about serving clients. Look, I promise it will be with you very shortly. I'm ever so sorry the Home Secretary's been kept waiting. I know that Gail is working on it at this very moment.
8: Look, just this once, okay, because we need it.
3: Once? We've got 9 symphonies and 32 piano sonatas to get through. Once?
8: Oh, you know what I mean.
3: You're not getting cold feet, are you?
8: A bit.

0: Mr. McCabe, you know those prison reform people? They formed an escape committee.
1: Well, give them some coffee.
0: They've had four cups already. Where is he? The last thing he said before he went out was, could I be sure to be back from luncheon time, because this meeting's really important.
1: Then he heard the magic words, Gail Shand.
0: Well, you'll have to take the meeting.
1: Sandy, I don't know the first thing about prison reform.
0: That's never stopped Mr. Prentice.
2: Excuse me, is Mr. Prentice going to be much longer?
1: Let me put it this way. Sandy's father is doing 3 years in Brixton.
2: Really?
1: And this has led Sandy to make a detailed study of prison conditions in this country, and indeed I have no hesitation in calling her an expert. Isn't that right, Sandy?
0: Yes.
1: And I know that Sandy would welcome this chance to talk to you for an hour, or possibly two, whilst I unfortunately have to go out to a meeting. Isn't that right, Sandy?
0: Yeah. I'm an expert on evil, lazy, no-good bastards. Isn't that right, Mr. McCabe?
1: Yeah.
3: Well, I have got some ideas for the beginning. Okay, it's please welcome the Home Secretary and the lights go down. And then we get Tom Jones doing the green, green grass of home. And when he gets to the bit, then I awake and look around me at the four grey walls that surround me. The lights go up. And the minister says, Mr. Chairman, ladies and gentlemen of the Police Federation, go ahead, punks, make my day.
4: Oh, hell.
3: Oh, Charles.
4: Oh, Gail.
3: Oh, Charles.
4: Oh, oh, God, oh, hell. Oh, oh. Oh. Ah.
1: One double bed, £2,000.
4: And worth every penny.
1: And worth leaving your prison reform friends hanging about for 2 hours.
4: Martin, I'm sure you coped with them perfectly well.
1: Well, actually, Sandy coped with them perfectly well. She talked to them about her father. By the time she'd finished, three of them came out in favour of the death penalty.
4: Oh, dear.
1: Charles, look, you know how I hate this sort of thing, but we're going to have a serious talk.
4: Yes. Yes, of course we are. Martin, I have sinned against Sandy and against thee.
1: Yes, you have.
4: And you have every right to be solemnly paternal. You're magnificent when you're solemnly paternal.
1: Charles, you've let down a client who put their trust in you. That is a failure of professional duty.
4: Yes, Martin.
1: You know, when I was a young man, it wasn't long after I got my first from Cambridge.
4: You never miss a chance to get that in, do you?
1: I just started work and my boss called me into his office and he said, young man, there is a spiritual impoverishment in doing any job badly. And I was rather a bumptious lad, fresh out of Cambridge, where I got a first, actually. But it made a very powerful impact on me. In many ways, that man is responsible for any little thing I may have achieved.
4: Any little thing? A BAFTA award for best supporting pompous old fart in the office? Oh, that's not a little thing.
1: Charles, you are, for 90% of the time, the coldest, most ruthless, most efficient human being I know. That woman flicks her fingers at you and it all goes haywire. Don't let it destroy you. Nothing is secure forever to a man determined to throw it all away, hell-bent on making a fool of himself, resolved to wreck it all.
4: Not entirely, Martin. Do you know, we once did it to Handel. Handel's Largo is a very erotic piece of music,
1: Martin. I don't want to hear about it, Charles.
4: Although it does lack what I might call the thrust of music for the Royal Fireworks. To say nothing of the entry of the Queen of Sheba.
1: Charles, honestly.
4: A thousand apologies, I'm sorry. Some things in life are best kept private. You're quite right. Now, Wagner really would represent a challenge, wouldn't he? Apart from anything else, the ring cycle lasts for 16 hours. Ever tried keeping it up for 16 hours?
1: Charles!
4: I'm sorry, Martin. You know, if I didn't know you better, that woe-begone look on your face would lead me to think that you were jealous.
1: My private life is deeply happy, thank you. It's also thoroughly respectable, and it does not interfere with work. It was wasted, wasn't it? Every word I said to you yesterday was wasted.
4: Not entirely.
1: You took not the slightest notice of my advice.
4: I did take just a little notice, actually. Martin, my dear old friend, in your capacity as my moral guardian, would you accept the proposition that all's fair in love and war? Would you, for example, accept that these were fair?
1: Good grief. You had yourself photographed?
4: In flagrante delicto and in the Ritz.
1: Good heavens. Charles, is there no limit to your degradation?
4: Strictly business. You see, that is what the Home Secretary's speechwriter was doing whilst composing a speech about punishment.
1: Oh. Ah.
4: Exactly. It does cause one to re-examine the whole concept of peace.

0: nor policy. On the front of an appropriate tabloid juxtaposed with the Home Secretary's speech, I cannot help feeling that these little souvenirs would make an impact.
1: They'll do that, all right.
0: And there is, of course, another aspect to the matter.
1: Good heavens.
2: Charles!
0: Yes, Mr. Chairman, I now turn to something delicate and sensitive. Quite so. As I say, Martin, there is another aspect. The Home Secretary's speechwriter is a married woman. I think that should add a certain piquancy to the Minister's much-trumpeted stance on family values.
2: It'll be dynamite.
0: I'm rather afraid it will. I can't quite imagine what readers of The Sun will make of it. To think that's what she was doing whilst mentally concocting the line, "I will stand firm on stiff penalties."
1: Does Gail know about these photographs?
0: Not yet, no, but she will know. I fear it may be rather a distressing experience for her.
1: There is one slight problem, Charles. If the illustrious Miss Shand appears on the front of The Sun, then so will you.
0: You will note that my face is not actually visible in any of these photographs.
1: No, I suppose not.
0: In any case, perhaps they won't get as far as the tabloids. One does strive to avoid unpleasantness.
1: No, Charles, you go out of your way to find unpleasantness.
0: Yes, I suppose I do.
1: I thought you were genuinely besotted with that woman.
0: Oh, but I am. A wheeze on this scale is a compliment to her.
3: You really enjoy it, don't you?
4: So do most people.
3: I mean, having power over Charles Prentice.
4: Well, it's that look of hopeless devotion.
3: Oh, that's what it is.
4: Yes, it's like having a devoted pet. It does simplify matters when pillow talk is confined to fetch, stay and walkies.
3: You're a very cruel woman.
4: I know. Anyway, what's been happening?
3: Well, remember you've got a photo shoot with the Home Secretary at 4. His office rang to say what should he wear.
4: Well, Sir Finette, get me some ideas. Power dressing for the modern politician.
3: Gail, you've had an email with a picture attached. It's not power dressing. In fact, it's not any dressing at all.
4: Well, what is... Oh, God.
3: I look forward to your day in the sun, Charles Prentice.
0: Archie, you really are being quite exceptionally obtuse.
5: Frankly, Charles, it seems to me you're playing poker with a deceptively weak hand.
0: Now, look at these cards. Read them and weep.
5: Yes, thank you. I've seen them. And so what? I mean, all right, a woman who is employed on a freelance basis to write speeches for the Home Secretary has been having a fling with some mystery man. So what? Okay, she will cease to be employed.
0: Well, that certainly.
5: But how does it affect the Home Secretary's position? There's no suggestion that he's directly involved.
0: Archie, was it a particularly lean year for Labour spin doctors when they let you in? The point, my dear, is ridicule. That is what makes a man's position untenable. The ridicule.
5: What you say is true, but how does it affect the Home Secretary?
0: Well, my point, in words of very short syllables, is this. When this young Shand woman was doing what she was doing, she was simultaneously composing a speech for the Police Federation.
5: You've got no evidence for that.
0: Other than the tape.
5: What tape?
0: Oh, Archie, you're talking to Charles Prentice. The conversation, such as it was, is faithfully recorded in remarkably good sound quality. When, for example, they were doing this, she can quite distinctly be heard saying, "I am all for the upstanding citizen."
5: Oh, grief.
0: See, Archie, ridicule. Every time from now on the man speaks, people will be wondering what his speechwriter was up to. Something as innocuous as, "I will not take the crime figures lying down," will produce derision.
5: Oh, hell.
0: He will become a constant source of unintended merriment, a joke, a farce, a cure for incontinence.
5: Yes, thank you, Charles. You've made your points.
0: Yes, haven't I?
5: You bastard.
0: Well, that is rather why I'm employed.
4: I just can't believe that you had us photographed.
0: I told the hotel it was for the souvenir album of the Handel Society.
4: But why?
0: Love and war, my dear. Love and war.
4: They won't really appear in the tabloids.
0: Oh, no need to worry on that score. They've served their purpose.
4: Well, there's not a lot else to say, is there?
0: Oh, I don't know. What about fetch, stay and walkies? Of course, this does mean you'll never work again, doesn't it? Unfortunately, still, eggs and omelettes and all that.
4: I don't think I'd count on it.
0: Gail, the umpire has said game, set and match. Shake the victor's hand and smile bravely through the tears.
6: The Home Secretary said he would stand down after the election for personal reasons and that he'd wish to spend more time with his chihuahuas. The Prime Minister expressed his deep regrets, although the resignation was welcomed by the broad umbrella movement to reduce the accent on prison. Reports are coming in of a prison disturbance in Brixton.
1: Was there really a tape?
0: Oh, no, no, no. Archie was quite right up to a point. I was playing poker.
1: And you won.
0: Well, I've made a start. I've changed the man. I was, of course, hired to change the policy. That is phase two.
1: You really are committed to this prison reform, Lark, aren't you?
0: Well, who is it who's been saying, Prentice McCabe, is that all there is? Wouldn't it be good if we could really make a difference to something? Our hats, by the way.
1: Oh, but I'm down to tell you the truth. I established the man people most associate with hats is Boy George. I mean, all right, wouldn't you like to look like Boy George? Fine. I think Millwall Football Club may have been the wrong place to launch the campaign. It met a certain amount of good-natured violence.
2: Mr. Prentice, is it all right if I take the rest of the day off?
0: Yes, yes, of course it is. I think we've all earned a bit of celebration.
1: Is everything all right?
2: Well, there's been a prison riot at Brixton in D-Wing. They've taken two Labour MPs hostage.
1: Sandy, your father...
2: He's in D-Wing. See ya.
1: Charles, how do you feel a prison riot is going to help your campaign?
0: It isn't. She couldn't have done, could she? No, I mean, not even Gail Shan could organise a prison riot. That really is too fantastic.
7: For you. 6 games all. Tiebreak. Love and kisses, Gail.
1: Ah, well now, there's a wheeze.
8: 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The music was by Matthew Scott. The executive producer was Paul Schlesinger. The producer was Dawn Ellis.

0: Another color with city dirt?
1: That dirt edge needs Mild Green Fairy's cleaning edge. Concentrates where powders can't. Right on the dirt.
2: Even on city dirt?
1: Fairy has the cleaning edge.

0: I came across Mr. Kipling in the meadow by the church. If I've painted that spire once, he said, I've painted it a dozen times. He offered me an apple pie. An artist needs inspiration, he explained. Golden shortcrust pastry, delicious apple filling, and just the right amount of sugar sprinkled on top. But then, when it comes to the little details, Mr. Kipling does have an exceedingly good eye.
1: What has a hazelnut in every bite?
2: Sorry!
1: And thick milk chocolate for your delight?
2: Sorry!
1: Nougat and caramel golden light?
2: Sorry!
1: And don't forget the hazelnut in every bite! And again! What has a hazelnut in every bite?
2: Sorry!
1: Thick milk chocolate for your delight?
2: Sorry!
1: Nougat and caramel golden light? And don't forget the hazelnut in every bite!
2: Sorry!
1: A hazelnut in every bite!
3: Once upon a time there was an engineer.
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0: I love so well.
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0: The dark, forbidding ocean depths conceal many mysteries, but surely the greatest of these is the mystery of the Bermuda Triangle. In an area of the Western Atlantic between Bermuda and Florida lies a stretch of water which has been the source of many strange and inexplicable occurrences. In popular folklore, this area has become known as the Bermuda or Devil's Triangle. For in the last 35 years, it has been responsible for making enormous amounts of money for 40 authors, 10 screenwriters, 12 journalists, and more than 15 freelance TV documentary producers. Why is it that so many people are making so much dough from this small stretch of ocean? First, let us examine the facts.
1: Fact! 1955, fledgling author Charles Bernstein releases a book, The Secret of the Bermuda Triangle. Although the book merely sensationalizes a series of totally unrelated events, within 18 months, Bernstein becomes a millionaire.
2: Fact, 1962, The Triangle of Satan, author Dick Linkletter, number one international bestseller.
1: Fact, 1967, I Lost It in the Bermuda Triangle, author Patty Collins, film rights sold for over $1 million.
2: Fact, 1974, The Bermuda Square, A New Perspective, edited by the Flat Earth Society, paperback sensation of the year.
0: And so it goes on. Money, money, and still more money. What is the explanation for this mystery? We spoke to one man who's bought many of the Triangle books.
3: It's perfectly simple. For me, it's a spiritual malaise. I can't believe in God. All theology seems too arbitrary, too incredible. So I choose to believe in small, green, bug-eyed monsters from an alternative dimension. I mean, you gotta stay sane, right?
0: Is the explanation that simple? Or is there more to this enigma we call the Bermuda Triangle? Probably we will never know.
4: And next week, in Unending Enigma, Nick Maloney looks at the shooting of the film The Curse of Tutankhamun and tries to discover why so many mishaps beset the crew. Why did the leading man trip over a camera cable and stub his toe? Why did the 91-year-old director mysteriously suffer from a heart attack while making love to three nubile Egyptian girls? Why, when the second unit cameraman removed his socks one night, did one of them smell and the other did not? Was it the ancient curse at work? Nick Maloney will be asking that question next week, and again coming up with the answer, probably we will never know.
5: Hi, Jim. Here are the plans for the new Bernstein-Frobisher scheme.
6: Oh, thanks. Just dropped them on my desk.
5: What's wrong, Jim? You seem down.
6: Heck. I've discovered I'm suffering from sudden hair loss. As a top sales executive with a dynamic young company, I can't afford to let my image slip.
5: Shall I let you into my secret, Jim?
6: What secret, Wiggy?
5: I once suffered from sudden hair loss, too. Then I discovered tip-top toupees.
6: Don't tell me you're wearing a toupee, Wiggy.
5: Not any ordinary toupee, Jim. This is a tip-top.
6: Tip-top? Yes, I've heard of them. 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
5: That's right.
6: To produce a toupee that looks and feels like you've got a small furry animal on top of your head.
5: Absolutely right, Jim. And the beauty part is they're completely undetectable.
6: But you see, Wiggy, I play a lot of squash.
5: Yeah.
6: What happens if my tip-top toupee slips off during a game?
5: No problem, Jim, because your tip-top comes complete with unobtrusive flesh-colored chin straps.
6: Chin straps, Wiggy? Well, what's that?
5: Well, attached to either side of the toupee, Jim, are two straps that loop under your chin, cross over around your arms and shoulders, down your chest, and fasten unobtrusively around your waist to keep your toupee firmly in place.
6: But what happens to the tip-top when you shower, Wiggy?
5: Well, Jim, it gets wet. It shrinks to the size of a small beer mat, but that's okay, because tip-top toupees come in handy packs of 10. You simply release the chin straps, loosen the shoulder buckles, unlace the waist harness, and slip on another one.
6: Sounds too good to be true, Wiggy.
5: I know.
6: But what happens in a high wind? Doesn't the tip-top lift up at the front?
5: Negative, Jim. The whole toupee lifts up and remains suspended about 2 inches above your head, but those handy shoulder straps prevent it from flying away.
6: Gee, Wiggy, it sounds swell.
5: It is.
6: But how long will it take me to get my tip-top toupee?
5: No time at all, Jim. Just send a sample of your own hair, and the tip-top people will match it with one of their three super colors, black, blonde, or green, and you will receive your handy pack of 10 toupees plus the straps and harnesses by return post.
6: Hell, I'm gonna do that, Wiggy.
5: Right.
6: I'd rather look ridiculous than being an old baldy coot.
5: Absolutely tip-top toupees, Jim, for the man who's past caring.
4: If

0: Coming up soon, Rod Stewart, what really went on. The ultimate expose by the one who was there all the time. He was there at the beginning, he saw the women come and go, and he's still there now. At last, the real truth in a cliche exclusive. Rod, Britt, Alana, and me by Rod Stewart's dog. Has Rod found happiness? Has Rod settled down? Why did he really leave Britt? Rod Stewart's dog tells it all. The time he got a beating for what he did under Rod's bed. The singing style Rod stole from him. The hairstyle Rod stole from him. Rod Stewart's dog tells it all, only in cliche. That's coming up soon.
1: Yes, sir. Can I help you?
2: No, thanks. I'm just looking, thanks.
1: Have you anything particular in mind?
2: Not really, no, thanks. I'm just looking, thanks.
1: Shirt, junkie, trousers, suit?
2: No, thanks. I'm just sort of looking, thanks.
1: We've got some really neat jackets in. They're really popular.
2: Yeah, I wasn't really looking for a jacket, thanks.
1: You're standing by the jacket.
2: Pardon?
1: You're standing by the jackets.
2: Oh, yeah, I'm just looking at them.
1: I see. So you're just sort of standing around looking at things you don't want to buy.
2: Well, I've no idea of what I want, really.
1: Well, that's not quite true, is it?
2: Sorry?
1: I mean, you know you don't want a jacket. And you don't want a Christmas tree, do you?
2: Well,
1: or
2: no.
1: A large green frog, or £2.50 of raspberry ripple ice cream.
2: No, I don't want any of those.
1: Oh,
2: I want clothes.
1: So you do know what you want. You want clothes, sir.
2: Yes, I want...
1: Women's clothes?
2: No, men's clothes.
1: Good. So we've established you want men's clothes. Right, how about shoes?
2: What?
1: How about shoes?
2: No,
1: socks?
2: No, I want...
1: Underpants?
2: Not really, I want...
1: Trousers, jeans?
2: No.
1: Right. Must be a shirt then, that's the only thing left. What colour?
2: Pardon?
1: You want a shirt. What colour do you want?
2: Well, I don't really... I'm not really sure, really.
1: Well, what's your favourite colour?
2: It's not... blue.
1: Right, so you want a blue shirt. Why didn't you say? What's the point of looking at jackets when you want a blue shirt?
2: I'm sorry.
1: Plain or check?
2: Well, I'm not really sure...
1: Well, there's only two to choose from. Plain or check?
2: Well, plain. No, checked.
1: Right, check blue shirt. Size.
2: Sorry?
1: What size do you want? Come on.
2: Well, 15.
1: Don't be so stupid. You're 16 easily. You don't even know your own size.
2: Am I?
1: So, blue check shirt, size 16. There you go. $12.95.
2: How much?
1: $12.95.
2: It's a bit on the expensive side.
1: Oh, sorry. I didn't realise you were so cheap and nasty, sir. You'll want to see our special mean range, especially for the stingy man. Here's one,
2: well,
1: sir.
2: No, it's just...
1: There
2: was...
1: you are. How about this? $5.99. Fall apart in 2 days. Of course, still it'll suit your pocket.
2: No, thanks. Look, I'll just leave it, thanks.
1: What?
2: Well, I think I'll leave it, thanks.
1: Oh, no, you won't. I haven't wasted my time showing you shirts so you can leave it.
2: Well, look, I'll tell you what, miss. I'll have a look around and if I don't see anything I like...
1: Don't try that come back later bit with me. It's just an excuse to get out of the shop.
2: Well, thanks anyway.
1: All right, then. Go on. Get out.
2: Sorry,
1: don't come back.
2: I hate
1: you.
2: Time.
1: I hate you. Get out.
2: Okay, right.
1: Go on.
3: Do you realise that every glass of whiskey you drink destroys the...

0: Fancy another one, Colt?
1: Oh, I've had four already and I'm driving.
0: Go on.
1: Well, go on then. Same again.
0: What time are you seeing James?
1: Half an hour.
0: Make it a double then.
1: Cheers.
0: Two more brandies, please, mate.

0: fantasy. I need my fantasy. I still believe.
1: Come on.
2: It's no use.
1: Never mind.
2: I'm sorry. I just had too much, that's all.
3: Think before you drink, before you try to make love. You know it makes sense.
4: And now on Cliché, Eskimo Cookery Class, edition number 15,479. This week, fish.
5: Hello there. And on Eskimo Cookery this week, we'll be looking at fish. Again. And trying to find yet another way of preparing fish. So, tonight, let's look at fish dishes for children's parties. Fish lollipops and fish crisps. First, fish lollipops. For this, you need our old friend the fish and a lollipop stick. Simply insert the stick into the fish, like so, and serve cold. For fish crisps, make the crisps in the ordinary way and serve them in a bowl garnished with a large fish. Now, I've had a lot of letters from Eskimo housewives asking what to do when their husbands come home from work and say, oh no, not fish again. So next week we'll be looking at ways of disguising fish to make it look like beef or pork. For this, please have ready one large basting tray, a fish moustache, a pair of fish dart glasses, a set of cowbells with a small loop for the fish's neck, a name tag with "My name is Daisy" written on it, and a falsified cattle pedigree document. So, that's roast fish and Yorkshire pudding next week on Eskimo Cookery.
4: I'm standing in the Prince of Wales Theatre, Drury Lane, after the opening night of Arthur Miller's play, All My Sons. As you can see, the seats are slashed, the ground is littered with empty beer cans and broken bottles. The sad tally of the night's carnage, over 100 arrests and more than 50 people injured, including two policemen. Disturbing evidence of a growing trend in the theatre today, theatre hooligans.
6: It's a sense of belonging. You're with friends. You drink together, you watch the play together, you fight together.
4: Nigel is a 47-year-old stockbroker from Kensington. He travels all over the country to watch the work of his favourite playwright, Arthur Miller. He's a self-avowed bother boy and theatre fanatic.
6: Obviously, you don't go to a play looking for aggro, but if it starts, it's certainly advantageous to be tooled up.
4: Tooled up?
6: Well, lead pipes, rubber tubing, bicycle chains, that sort of thing.
4: And how does the trouble usually start?
6: Well, after the opening of Death of a Salesman, for example, we came out of the theatre and swarming down Drury Lane were about 200 or 300 Stoppard fans who'd just come out of the new production of Rosencrantz and Guildenstern. There was some altercation, a few taunts, then they started throwing things.
4: Like what?
6: Opera glasses, seat cushions, car keys, briefcases, bricks. And so we waded in. I mean, if somebody's going to dismiss Arthur Miller as a presumptuous, unimaginative classicist, he's going to get his head kicked in. It's a question of pride.
4: Hooliganism is a problem which is spreading throughout the arts. We've already witnessed the bloodbath at the opening night of the Proms, the full-scale riot that erupted at the Whitworth Art Festival, and now violence in the theatre. Is there any solution? Will the law ever catch up with the theatre hooligans?

0: Hi. I thought I'd do you a favour and come over and talk to you.
1: Did you?
0: Do you live near?
1: A couple of miles.
0: Yeah? How are you getting back? I've got wheels.
1: Yeah. Why didn't you bring the rest of the car?
0: What?
1: I've got a lift, thanks.
0: Oh. So, what sort of sounds are you into?
1: Sounds?
0: You know, music. La musique.
1: Oh, most things.
0: Huh? Like what? Give me an EG.
1: Oh, I don't know. The Police, the Beatles.
0: Beatles?
1: Yeah, why? What am I supposed to like?
0: Haven't you heard any N4s? Fatty and the Dids? Mr. Carver?
1: No. I've never heard any of them.
0: So, what else do you like? I mean, besides the Beatles.
1: Telephone.
0: Who?
1: Telephone. Haven't you heard of them?
0: Oh, yeah. Yeah, right. Yeah, sure. Well, that's some nice stuff.
1: Mm. White lampshade. Green wallpaper.
0: Yeah. Yeah, I think I caught their first album.
1: Trapped at a Party by a Boar?
0: That was the title?
1: Yeah.
0: Oh, right, right. Yeah, some really excellent stuff.
1: You've heard it then, have you?
0: Sure, yeah. I catch most of the new stuff.
1: What about, Green Finger in the Air on the Tabletop?
0: Who?
1: Green Finger in the Air on the Tabletop.
0: Oh, yeah, right. Yeah, right.
1: What about,
0: How do you spell that?
1: THRRP.
0: Oh, right.
1: Yeah, you really know your band, don't you?
0: Well, I try to keep up. And I have had a couple of letters printed in the enemy.
1: B.O.
0: Yeah, they're good.
1: No, you've got B.O.
0: Who, me?
1: No, you've got B.O., the band. Haven't you heard of them?
0: Oh, sorry. Right, yeah, sure, yeah. Oh, of course I have, yeah.
1: You know something? You're a short-sighted, pretentious little dude.
0: The band?
1: No.
0: What? What do you mean?
1: The album track from White Wallpaper's Cheese Sandwich album.
0: Are you taking the mickey?
1: Yeah, they're good. They're really good.
0: No, no. Are you taking the mickey out of me?
1: Yes.
0: You are?
1: Yes, the band. You know, yes. Steve Howe, Chris Squire and the Buggles.
0: Oh, so, yeah, sorry. Right, right, right. Hey, listen. How'd you like to go to bed with me?
1: Get Lost Creep.
0: Hey, I mean the band.
1: Yeah, and I made the first album, Get Lost Creep.

0: Now on Cliché, the winner of the Woody Allen Desolation Award for the most depressing light entertainment program.
1: Ladies and gentlemen, it's the Franz Kafka Laughter Hour.

0: meet your star and host, old Misery Guts himself, Franz Kafka!
1: Thank you. Thank you. Good evening. I'm so depressed. Last night I was talking with F and told her of my plans to marry W if T didn't disapprove. She threw a fit and refused to read Z's new novel about R. My whole life is like alphabet soup. But no, seriously, folks, let's meet my first guest star, that little old wine drinker, Dean Martin.
2: Hi, Franz.
1: Hello, Dean.
2: Well, Franz, what are we going to do?
1: Well, Dean, you know, when I was on your show, we both sang the little old wine drinker me.
2: Uh-huh.
1: Well, I thought that now you're on my show, we could both commit suicide.
2: Sounds great to me, Franz. Take it from the top.
3: That is the last in the present series of the Franz Kafka Laughter Hour. Starting next week, The Objectivity of Moral Judgment, a series of lectures hosted by Max Bygraves.
4: That was Cliché, written by Rob Grant and Doug Naylor, with musical accompaniment by Pete Lingwood and starring Carol Heyman.
3: For fish crisps, make the crisps in the ordinary way and serve them in a bowl garnished with a large fish.
4: Nick Maloney.
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4: Simon Malloy.
6: We've already witnessed the bloodbath at the opening night of the Proms, the full-scale riot that erupted at the Whitworth Art Festival, and now violence in the theatre.
4: And Brian Southwood.
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0: New movie.
1: For heaven's sake, I've just been assaulted by an 8-foot gorilla.
2: Sorry, sir, these are routine questions I have to know. Did you struggle?
1: Did I struggle? He's an 8-foot gorilla!
2: Did you encourage him in any way?
1: Of course I didn't encourage him.
2: Did you hit him? Did you scream?
1: He's an 8-foot gorilla!
2: Was he armed?
1: No. He just had hands you could park a car on. He was bigger and stronger than me. What was I supposed to do?
2: Would you describe yourself as a promiscuous sort of person, sir?
1: No. What's that got to do with it, for crying out loud?

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0: Ladies and gentlemen, we present The Big Business Lark by Laurie Wyman and starring Jimmy Edwards, Frank Thornton, and Gwen Sherrill. It's at social gatherings that people like Sir Charles Boniface, the managing director and chairman of British United Plastics, excel themselves. They're the built-in disaster at any party, wedding, or function. The snag is that they will try to be nice to people by talking to them. If they shut up and just get quietly stoned in a corner, it'll be all right. However, there are certain functions connected with the business that Sir Charles has to attend, and although he's not all that keen, the rest of the company are in a state of utter panic as to what he will do this time.
1: Well, I'm sorry, Mr. Frank, but it's the only hotel that would accept the booking for the firm's dinner this year. The others all said they were fully booked already.
2: You mean the others didn't want their hotels wrecked again? I wonder what Father will do this time.
1: I prefer not to think about that.
3: Last year it was, let's all be a Trinidad steel band with the hotel's dustbins, eh?
1: No, that was the year before.
2: Oh, yeah. Yes, last year it was, he was doing something he shouldn't have done in the ornamental goldfish pond. And, don't ask me what, except that he did say they just weren't the same without chips.
1: Yes, now you mention it, I remember we got a bill from the Tower Majestic Hotel for an extra 50 guineas.
2: Whatever for?
1: Fishing rights.
2: That would be him, yes. Where are we going to hold this year's highly expensive disaster?
1: Carlton Grand, private hotel, Notting Hill Gate.
2: Oh, his reputation has made us spread out as far as that, has it? Next year, Mrs. Podmore's guest house, St. Albans.
3: Morning, Edith. Morning, Frank. Don't bother to answer. My head is clanking and thumping away like the engine of an old Bill bus this morning.
2: What's he talking about?
1: He was at a wedding yesterday afternoon.
3: Don't remind me. Oh, what a wedding. Oh, what a wedding. I got through the ceremony all right, but the reception was a ghastly mistake.
2: Oh, dear. What did you do this time?
3: Oh, for a start, I trod on the vicar's foot. And as a sort of in-joke, I sort of said to him, I said, sorry, vicar, why not turn the other one and I'll stamp on that as well.
2: And he didn't see the joke.
3: Well, of course he didn't. He was only there for the grub.
2: I trust you apologize.
3: Of course I do, sir. And then I even congratulated him on the service. I said, how well your organ is played, I said. Wasn't he on form, I said, by Jove. I said, weren't your flowers lovely? I went all poetic, I did.
1: Well, that made him feel better.
3: Well, not very much, because he wasn't the vicar who conducted the wedding service. He was just the friend of the bride's mother there for the booze-up, you see.
2: You never learn, do you?
3: Well, I was only just trying to jolly things up a bit. You see, they were such a nice young couple. I wanted to help, you know.
2: Well, on that principle, I'm surprised you didn't go on the honeymoon with them.
3: Funny you should say that. I very nearly did. I accidentally got into their roles instead of mine. I mean, I shall probably have confetti falling out of my moustache for a month. Yeah.
1: Well, I realize one rose looks like another, but surely you'll notice it wasn't Hoskins at the wheel.
2: Don't be ridiculous, Edith. Father has never seen Hoskins' face. He only recognizes the back of his head.
3: It's true, it's true. Yes, it's true. I must take a look at him from the radiator end one day. Perhaps you could have a photograph taken of him. Now, anything require my urgent attention this morning?
1: Yes. I need your approval of the seating arrangements, Sir Charles. Ow!
3: Consider them approved.
2: I think Edith meant the seating arrangements for the firm's dinner, Father.
3: Oh, dear. Oh, dear. Has that monster come round again, has it?
2: I'm afraid so. I suppose you could plead ill health.
1: He will the next day.
3: That'll do. Just so long as these seating arrangements haven't put that old fool Coggins next to me, everything will be all right.
2: I shouldn't have thought it mattered. He always arrives about an hour late.
3: I don't. That's just the point. Just as I'm bashing through me bomb surprise, he comes tearing in and starts swallowing through his soup like a channel swimmer trying to reach the other side.
2: Well, perhaps we should tell him it's a luncheon this time and he might get there on time.
3: Good thinking. Incidentally, just occurred to me, where's it being held this year?
1: The Carlton Grand Hotel, Notting Hill Gate, sir.
3: Oh. Was it?
2: Hello, now what?
3: Well, that's where the wedding reception was held yesterday.
2: Oh, dear.
3: Yes, I mean, apart from everything else, all that business with the vicar, I had a little bit of a chat with some idiot about the ghastly food and the disgusting state of the place. I said to him, why don't we both write to the AA and the RSE and get this hotel struck off?
0: Did he agree?
3: No, he was the proprietor.
2: You certainly sort them out for yourself, don't you? We'll never find another hotel that can accept our booking at this late hour.
1: It is next week, you know, Sir Charles.
3: Then they'll just have to cancel somebody else's arrangement. It's all quite simple.
2: The awful thing is, he means it.
3: Well, I can see I shall have to take the whole thing over and organize myself as usual.
2: You do, and I'm not coming.
3: Well, that's nice. That's nice. That's what I like about this office. The blind faith and loyalty. Now, give me that seating pan and I'll get started.

0: Come in. Oh, it's you, Stanley. What is it?
1: Well, it's these two outside, isn't it? I've been going up and down in my lift for half an hour, haven't they? So I reckon they belong here, downside.
0: Well, I have no idea, have I? Oh, I do wish you wouldn't get everybody doing that. Who are they?
1: Well, they're Furriganers, aren't they? Americans, most like. These ways they speak odd, don't they?
0: Well, not having met them, I wouldn't know, would I?
1: Well, there you are then, aren't you?
0: Oh, I am, am I? Stanley, for the last time, will you stop doing that? Who are these people?
1: Oh, some Japanese daughter. Says his name is Oop.
0: Pardon?
1: What? No, no, it wasn't me. It's his name. Oop, isn't it?
0: Oh, of course, Mr. Oop. Show him and his daughter in at once, please, Stanley.
1: Well, that's what I'm trying to do, isn't it? I'll be back with them in a tick, won't I?
0: I've no idea. I won't do it again. I won't get caught out again, will I? Oh.
1: This way, then. It's in here, isn't it?
2: Oh, no, that's real kind of you, son.
3: Isn't it?
0: He gets everybody at it. Do come in. Sir Charles is expecting you.
2: Oh, I'm sorry we're late. If it hadn't been for your elevator man, I guess we'd never have found the right floor, would we?
3: Oh, gee, what a marvelous view.
0: Isn't it? On a clear day, you can see the fog. This way, please. Oh, excuse me, Sir Charles.
4: I never excuse you, Edith, but I do try to make allowances. Now, what is it?
0: Mr. and Miss...
5: Manners, Edith, manners. Put your hand in front of your mouth.
0: No, no, that wasn't me. It's them.
5: Don't try and pass the blame on... Oh, I... Ah, yes. Don't, yes. How do you do, Mr. and Miss Earp? How is Wyatt?
2: Oh, she's just fine.
5: Just hang on a minute. I see you've got my lines crossed somewhere.
2: Wyatt is my wife's middle name.
5: Oh, really? What's her first name? Jessie James?
3: No. No, I'm Jessie.
5: Oh, dear. They even take the trouble to fly the Atlantic to send me up.
3: But most people call me Birdie.
5: Yes. I can see why.
6: Excuse me, Father. I'm sorry to interrupt. Hello. I'm not sorry to interrupt at all.
5: Must be some sort of primeval instinct. He always comes in my office when there's crumpet about.
0: Frankly, I should say it's hereditary. If you'll excuse me, Sir Charles, I'll get back to my work.
5: Can't stand the competition, eh? Well, off you go.
0: Oh.
5: I think I must have upset you.
6: I've never known a day when you didn't. My name is... Frank Boniface, by the way.
2: Hi. This is Birdie, and I'm Mr. Earp.
6: Pardon?
5: We've been through all that. Now, this gentleman is the director of American Novelty Toys and Fun Things Incorporated.
6: Come again?
5: Yeah, I know. I didn't believe it myself the first time. But that is who he is.
6: Congratulations, I suppose.
3: We're over here to look around.
6: Really? I should have thought with a shape like that you'd already been in.
2: Perhaps you'd like me to take you to a few places that aren't in the guidebooks because they're off the beaten track.
5: Yes, he means the woods.
3: Well, gee, that would be great.
5: You just can't save some people, can you? Now, Mr., what can British United Plastics do for you?
2: Well, now, you see, we've just been to Stratford-upon-Avon. That's where your William Shakespeare was born, you know.
5: Oh, thank you very much. Yes. That had filtered through to me, actually.
2: Yes. Good, good. Well, now, you see, I have this great idea.
5: You mean you've bought it and you're going to have it shipped back there?
2: No, not exactly. I did go around the estate agents, but none of them had it on their books.
6: That what?
2: Anne Hathaway's cottage.
6: And Hathaway was the lady's name, actually.
5: Yes, she was Willie's birdie.
6: Oh, well, that reminds me. Miss Earp, if you're not doing anything this evening, perhaps we could have a meal somewhere alone.
3: Gee, I've never been to an English wimpy bar.
6: Well, that's not exactly what I had in mind.
5: No, we know what you had in mind. As it makes you sick, snogging in the firm's time. Mr. Earp, if you'll pardon the expression, what is this great idea you had? I mean, we know what Frank's idea is, but what's yours?
7: Well, you see, I want to know if your company could supply mine in the States with blow-up reproductions of Annie Hathaway's cottage made in polished tumor.
4: I think I'd like to sit down for a minute.
7: Just think of it. Every American could have his own Anne Hathaway cottage on his back lawn.
4: Yes, I am thinking about it. That's why I want to sit down for a bit.
3: Of course, Frankie. Anytime.
6: Why not now?
3: No, just as soon as you like.
4: Oh, shut up, you two. Can't you? Mr. Earp, may I, as delicately as I can, ask why you want us to supply these revolting monstrosities? I mean, why don't you make them yourself?
7: Oh, it just wouldn't be the same, would it? I mean, they just wouldn't be genuine English fakes if we made them.
4: Oh, how terribly touching.
7: Now that I've thought of the idea, it seems to me that there are great possibilities. With your polished tumor, we could have blown-up Buckingham Palaces, blown-up Tower of London, even number 10 Downing Street.
4: It's actually the last one people have been contemplating blowing up for the last few years.
7: No, but seriously, are you with me, Mac?
4: I haven't seen your raincoat at all.
7: I mean, do you dig the scene?
4: Dig the scene? Well, I haven't got Miss Spade. I'm not in the mood, but help me, Frank.
6: Are you sure you don't mind, Bernie?
3: Of course not.
6: Well, perhaps you'd better bring an overnight bag in case we get caught.
4: Oh, Frank, please!
6: No? Spoil sport?
4: Never mind that snogging session. Come and tell me what this steaming idiot, what his valued customer, is talking about.
6: Well, I must admit I was only listening out of one ear.
4: And we all know what you were listening to out of the other one, but go on.
6: Well, I gather that Mr. Earp...
7: Pardon?
4: Well, don't you start. You should be used to it.
6: I gather that Mr. Earp wants us to make blown-up models of old English monuments in polished tumor.
4: That's my boy. One eye on the available trumpet and the other one on the chance to make a bob or two at the same time.
7: Yeah, just think of it. In every American garden, there could be a little bit of genuine plastic England.
6: Just a minute. It's such a beautiful thought, I may cry.
4: But Mr. Earp, every American garden, just how many of these garden, how many of these perfect reproductions had you in mind?
7: Well, I figured we could start off with a couple of thousand Annie Hathaway cottages and see how they sell. And if all goes well, we could do about 2,000 a month.
3: 2,000?
4: I mean, the idea is beginning to appeal to me now more and more. It's such a lovely sentiment. Such a lovely thought between nations. Such a lovely lot of lolly.
3: Gee, could you really do it?
6: Well, I realize at his age it's unlikely.
4: Frank!
6: Nevertheless, Father can still get his own way in this company.
4: Oh, yes.
6: As if he says we can make these reproductions, then somehow or other, we will. He has a lot of influential friends, you know.
3: Sure. I heard he plays polo and everything.
4: Yes, well, I don't know about everything, but I do I do play polo. It has been known for me to have the odd wallop about on a horse, you know.
7: I'll

0: mint with a goal in it. Oh, well, bang goes me OBE, I suppose. You know, he's been dying to get that one into the conversation for weeks. And my bet is that next time he plays polo, he'll be trying to get it out of the conversation.
1: Oh, yes, you're probably right. You never ask me back to his place for a pint now, will you?
0: I wonder if they have a wallet there. Mr. Urban, I'll get my technical department to look into the possibilities of making Polistuma blow-up replicas straight away. How long are you over here for?
2: 6 weeks and 2 days.
0: Oh, I see. It didn't take you long to get your cards marked, did it, eh? I wonder why you got your diary out. I see you're free on... Yeah. Now, British United Plastics are holding their annual firm's dinner next week. In view of this order, we'd be delighted if you could attend.
2: Why, sure. Where is it?
0: Well, that isn't entirely settled. Several restaurants are quoting me for the privilege, obviously.
1: Hello, he still doesn't know where he's going to be.
0: Nonsense. I've just not had time to make up my mind which offer to accept, that's all.
2: Well, while you're pondering, I think Bertie and I better make sure we get some grub at a little place I know in the East End where all the in crowd go.
0: Oh, really? Do I know it at all?
2: No, that's why I can still go there.
0: Don't snipe. The in crowd go there.
2: Mm-hmm.
0: Sort of a big sort of a place, is it? Sort of nice decor and all that?
2: Nope.
0: Doing well at it? I mean, would they be grateful for a little extra business put their way, you know what I mean?
2: No.
0: I mean, one likes to support private enterprise. I just thought I might consider switching my present arrangements and offering them the chance.
2: No. They don't want to cater for the firm's dinner. And you haven't got anywhere else, and you're getting flaming desperate, aren't you?
0: Of course I'm not. In any case, I don't care to discuss the matter.
2: That settles it. You are desperate.
3: Oh, gee, Frank, you got me worried now. This Pickwick Arms in Poplar is okay, isn't it?
4: Ah, that's done it. You've told him the name of the place now.
2: You go straight down there, pick a fight, and I'll be barred for the rest of my puff.
0: Oh, don't be ridiculous.
2: Master Charles.
0: Just a minute. I shan't keep you long.
3: What's he writing down?
2: The Pickwick Arms Poplar. The place where after today all the out crowd will go.
0: Good evening. Is mine host about at all?
5: Aye. What you on about, mate?
0: Well, this is the Pickwick Arms, isn't it?
5: Oh, me. We got one here who can't even read. Says something big enough to let us outside, don't it?
0: I believe it does, but the way the lights kept flashing on and off made it a little difficult to decipher. In any case, the most it ever said was Pickwick R. And then it glowed a bit bright before it went and packed it in.
5: Oh, blimey. Sid, there's another ruddy fuse gone. Fix it right or I'll fix you. Permanent.
0: Oh, that's nice. Delightfully Dickensian, that one. Now then, my good man, do you cater for parties?
2: Yes, of course.
5: How many in the coach?
0: Not quite what I meant, actually.
5: Oh, just a few of you having a golf at the old river, is it? Yeah, what size table do you want? Four? Six? Dozen?
0: What I had in mind was a 5-course meal for 350 persons.
5: Yes, Ed. I got a rat batter here. Come and have a giggle. He's getting better all the time.
0: I am perfectly serious, and I'm not a nutter. I am trying to arrange my firm's annual dinner.
5: Oh, get away.
0: I've only just got here. Oh, I see. Incidentally, what do you mind me asking this? What is this building's association with Charles Dickens? I mean, with a name like the Pickwick Arms, there must be some direct link.
5: Oh, yeah, of course. Well, Harry Seacombe once stopped for an eel pie.
0: To think that I could have driven past and never known that fascinating piece of London's history.
5: Yeah, well, it goes on all the time, doesn't it? Now then, for this do of yours, how do you want your winkles?
0: Well, I... Well, frankly, I should hardly have thought it was any of your... I'm quite happy with them the way they... nobody else has ever... Did I hear you correctly?
5: What's you what done with your ankles? Boiled or au naturel on the end of a pin?
0: Well, put that way, I think I'd just as soon skip the first course. What else had you got in there?
6: Hey, mate.
7: What?
6: That's him, isn't it?

0: It is, you know. He's the one what hit me.
1: Hit you? I've never seen you before in all my life.
0: Fred, hold him.
1: What?
0: Mace, give us your handbag. I'll belt him with it.
1: Don't you dare. I'm allergic to pain. Get away. This is all some ghastly mistake. I'm a stranger here. Ah! Oh! That does it. I'll take my custom elsewhere. I've had plenty of other offers, you know. Ow! What have you got in that thing? Driftwood or half of whopping old stairs?
2: Honorable greetings to honorable chubby self.
1: Good evening. You must forgive my somewhat dusty appearance. When they threw me out of the last place, I landed butter side down, you know.
2: Ah, so?
1: I beg your pardon.
2: Ah, so?
1: Oh, well, if that's your attitude, there's nothing more to be said. Thank you so much. I was just trying to put a little trade your way. If you don't want to flog 350 chop suey to a cash customer, all I can say is prawn balls in sweet sauce to you.
2: Most kind.
1: Oh, I think I've just solved the mysterious secret of the East. They're not inscrutable, they're just blasted dim.
0: Hey, Gladys. That's him, isn't it? He's the one what hit me.
1: Oh, Lord. Look out, suit. Here I go again.
0: All right, give us your handbag, Gladys.
1: Don't bother, it's all a mistake, but I know the routine. I'll throw myself out this time. Excuse me, nice to have met you. Good night. Wow!

0: Good evening. It is still evening, isn't it? I don't know.
1: Buonasera, signor.
0: Don't confuse me, monsieur. I said good evening and don't argue about it. I can't take much more. Neither can my suit. All I want to know is, can your cat make enough spaghetti for 350 people?
1: Si, signor. To take away?
0: Oh. Oh, yes. Of course I want to take away. That's why I'm standing here with millions of carrier bags. I'm going to rush the whole lot up to Scarborough on me bike and feed it to low-flying penguins from the top of the cliff.
1: One moment, signor. I will tell the chef.
0: Oh, dear. They believe it all, don't they?
2: You stupid, thick-headed, foreign clut! I'm trying to arrange a firm dinner at your terrible, filthy, foreign, stinking, lousy, nasty camp. Because it's the last one on my blasted list, and I can't take any more.
3: Hey, a bell, Luke. That's him, isn't it?
0: Oh, no, it's not, sir. Flesh and blood can only stand so much.
3: Yeah. Tis, it's him. That's the one what hit me.
0: Give him your handbag.
2: Good night, all. Nice to have met you.

0: madam. Good evening, sir. Welcome to the Carlton Grand Hotel.
1: Good evening. This is where British United Plastics are holding their staff dinner, isn't it?
0: Oh, yes, sir. So glad you could come, sir. Please go in. We're always pleased to see Sir Charles Boniface and his guests at the Carlton Grand, sir.
1: Curiouser and curiouser.
2: Well, don't look at me, Mr. Frank. I'm as much in the dark as you are.
1: This was the hotel where Father got into so much trouble at that wedding, surely?
2: It was?
1: Very odd. When Father drops a clanger, people don't usually forget this quickly. 10 years, perhaps, but not 10 days.
3: Ah, there you both are. Lot. Come on in, come on in. Grab a drink. Everything going beautifully. Lovely place, isn't it?
1: He's been up to something. He's got that look on his face. He's also got the look that says he isn't going to tell us until he's good and ready.
3: That's right. Oh, there you are, Mr. Pardon. Nice to see you here.
4: Hi.
1: Not yet, but he probably will be later. Good evening, Birdie.
5: Oh, it's nice to see you again, Frankie, baby.
1: Yes, isn't it? Terribly.
5: Perhaps it's her accent that does it.
2: Now, let's taste it. Whatever does it, it isn't her accent.
5: Thanks for that real swell evening, Frankie.
1: Anytime.
3: Oh, Lord, they're off again.
5: I guess I'll just never forget the Pickwick Arms.
3: Neither will I.
1: Incidentally, Father, did you know that Harry Seacombe once stopped there for an eel pie?
3: Yes, he did tell me that, and if my experience is anything to go by, he probably also stopped there for a punch up the bracket. But let's stop chattering. Edith, may I have this duck?
2: Oh, I'd be honored, Sir Charles.
3: Wait a minute. What the hell has gone wrong? Nobody can dance to that muck.
1: Father, who did you ask to supply the music?
3: Well, that daft old twit Coggins. I thought he'd give him something to do for once. He said he knew a swinging combo, whatever that means.
1: It means it's his night. Look who's at the piano.
3: What? Coggins, you daft old twit, get off that stage immediately. You damage that piano and I'll rip it round your balmy old bonce.
1: It's no good. You'll never stop him now. He's got the message.
3: Yeah, he'll get another one in the morning like Coggins, you're fired. Come on, let's all go in the cocktail lounge away from that ghastly row.
1: Father, I know I'm going to hate myself for asking this, but I had got to know. Just how is it that you were able to hold a dinner here at the Carlton Grand after all?
2: Yes, and why are all the staff so polite to you?
3: Well, I'm glad you're showing such interest. I merely cleared up that slight misunderstanding between myself and the management, that's all.
1: How?
3: Well, I just merely bought the blasted place, that's all.
1: What? He's potty. He's stark raving clean out of his think box potty. He'll do anything to get his own way. If you can't get round it, buy it.
3: But it was such a bargain. Only £80,000.
1: Just for a dinner? That's ridiculous, even if it includes the tip.
3: The firm can stand it, and I just didn't like any of the other places.
1: And vice versa.
3: Well, you could put it that way, I suppose. Anyway, it was well worth it. You see, I brought along this contract for Mr. Earp to sign for the Polistuma blow-up and Hathaway Cottages. Think of the dollars we're going to earn, my boy. England and Harold will be proud of me.
1: You have brought along the contract, and you are expecting Mr. Earp to sign it?
3: Oh, how tiresomely slow you are at times. Yes.
1: And you bought the hotel just to invite Mr. Earp to dinner?
3: Yes, because you...
1: I don't think I can bear it.
3: Steady. Control yourself. What is all this about?
1: Let me tell you. His daughter, Birdie, is a co-director of the firm. She signed a contract with me at the Pickwick Arms the other night.
3: I've been lumbered 80,000 straight down the drain. The other directors will have my guts for garters.
2: Well, Mr. Frank did send you a copy of the contract, Sir Charles. I put it on your desk. What a shame you haven't been in for a couple of days.
1: He was busy buying hotels.
2: Yes.
3: It's got to go. Where's Earp? He can buy it. And he has my full permission to blow it up. No, I got a better idea. Coggins, you daft old twit, where are you? Get your checkbook out. You just bought a hotel for £90,000. Oi, Coggins, stop hiding under that piano. Come out and fight like a man.

Jimmy Edwards, Frank Thornton, and Gwen Cheryl have been dining out on The Big Business Lark, written by Lorrie Wyman. Jimmy Edwards was Sir Charles Boniface, Frank Thornton was Frank Boniface, Gwen Cheryl was Edith Chalmers, Mr. Earp was played by Nigel Graham, and his daughter Birdie was Elizabeth Morgan, and nearly everybody else was Alexander John. The show was produced by Alistair Scott Johnston.

0: I can offer you March the 28th or April the 12th with Dr. Adebayo, but no appointments before Christmas. Dr. Adebayo is British.
1: Excuse me.
0: I don't know exactly. I think she's got family in Somerset.
1: Excuse me, please.
0: All right, March the 28th at 3:30. Bye.
1: Some people, yes. I've come to collect a prescription.
0: No, you haven't.
1: It's for statins, not for me, obviously, as I have a low cholesterol diet. The name is Anil Gupta. My name is Beauty.
0: I don't care who you are. I don't care who he is. Prescriptions, 11 to 12:30. Can't you read the sign? It's up there in the 10 most popular languages.
1: Oh, I'm sorry.
0: They're not my rules. If you don't like it, take it up with the practice manager.
1: I can see you have a very stressful job.
0: Yes, I do. 4 months of that for one covered parking day. I've had enough.
2: One thing I have learned from my time in this country is that the British find it hard to be polite. Maybe because they are stressing about which boring shade of grey or black to wear next. So, I try to see things from their point of view. In my nursing training, we called it opening up the empathy path.
1: And I wonder who is going to pack there, eh? Not the hard-working frontline staff.
0: Oh, you're not wrong. I'll look in the prescription box. Just this once, mind.
1: Thank you.
0: There you are, my love. Oh, can I just check the postcode on that?
1: Hello, Mrs. Gupta. Yes, yes, I'm just getting them for him. Has Anil mended my suitcase? I need it tomorrow. It's the leopard print one.
0: Postcode, please.
1: All right, I heard you the first time. No, the Diane von Furstenberg one. Not the Louis Vuitton.
0: Postcode.
1: Yes, I'm on an important business call.
0: Hello, surgery.
1: The crystals have come off the handle. Eh? Look, I can't talk anymore. I'll see you at church.
0: Are you able to clear the airways?
1: Right, where were we?
0: You're at the end of the queue. I'm dealing with patients. Have you tried turning it upside down?

0: Okay, guys, okay. We won't do that again because you all know what went wrong. Bases, that was a train wreck. Sopranos, can you learn to count before Saturday? Second alto's beauty all on your own, but awesome. Okay, here's the thing. You guys have it in you to be the best gospel choir, not just in Burslem, but in the whole of the Potteries. I want it, you want it, a certain big guy up there wants it.
1: It's gonna be much longer, Wayne, because my big guy wants his tea.
0: Right, people, the wedding's at 3, so the minibus leaves at 1 on the dot. Okay, you're out of here.
2: Oh, he's such a flirt.
3: Who is?
2: Worship leader Wayne.
4: I didn't notice.
2: Second alto, awesome. He's married.
4: It doesn't mean anything, Mrs. Gupta. That's how people talk to each other in the music business.
2: Maybe it is, but he's in the traffic police. Anyway, he wants to think a bit more about the business of worship and a bit less about selling CDs with a photo of himself in a blouse on the front.
4: It was a raw silk Nehru shirt.
2: Yes, more like a dress than a blouse. He's a disgrace to the force. Oh,
4: half the download profits go to the church.
2: All the profits of my bungee jumps for joy go to the church. Did you leave the sponsorship forms at the doctor's?
4: Yes, and I had to queue half an hour for your son's prescription.
2: And you picked up his pills from the chemist?
4: If a man in his 30s needs cholesterol pills, it might do him good to walk to Morrison's and pick them up himself.
5: Over here, Mom. Come on, you two. I'm on a bloody double yellow here.
2: Oh, bang on time. He's a good boy. Do you know what? I think his skin's improved now the weather's better.
0: Can I offer you ladies a lift? It's only a C-class coupe, but I'm sure we can all squeeze in.
4: Oh, my God. It's beautiful.
2: Thank you, Wayne, but my son Anil's driving us home in the van.
5: Come on, this camera's here.
0: Okay, if I can't be of service, I'll see you guys at the wedding on Saturday. And Beauty, you take care of that gorgeous voice of yours.
4: Bye, Wayne.
2: Show off.
6: That's £2 worth of petrol just to rev it up. Comes out of our taxes, that. All he does is pick up cones off the motorway, thinks he's bloody Knight Rider.
2: You go in the front, Beauty. Fold the seat forward and I'll climb in the back.
6: Starter's knackered. Mum, you're going to have to give us a push.
2: Come on, Beauty.
4: Oh, not again.
2: This wasn't forecast.
4: Tempted as I was by worship leader Wayne's offer of a lift in his dry and reliable car, with its ability to light up the road underneath in blue, pink if you are stationary, it would have been a mistake to accept. His wife is plain and it would have made her jealous. It may be useful to other ambitious African girls reading my story to know that, sadly, British males are not the gentlemen of myth. The ones who are taken are often philanderers, and the single ones are usually single for good reasons, such as satellite sport addiction or having a face like a pizza.
7: Coming!
4: And as I've learned in my time as a carer, the older ones are no better. So I'm always nervous when I visit the Featherdown agency to find out where they are going to send me and which particular elderly gentleman is to have the pleasure of pinching my bottom next.
7: Well, it's two ladies, friends.
4: Oh, that's nice.
7: Yes, lovely cottage. 2 barley twist chimneys and 25 acres, which is rather the problem. Miss MacLeod is finding it all a bit much. Wobbly pins.
4: Yeah, I'm telling you, Sally, I don't do farming. I was backed into a corner by a cow when I was 12, and I'm not taking the risk.
7: No, it's just a bit of respite care until the leg heals. Anyway, it's not a farm. It's a small holding.
4: A cow wouldn't know the difference. A cow is a cow the world over. What's the matter with the other lady?
7: Oh, Miss Snow's thoroughly sound in wind and limb, but frightfully busy. She's Lord Lieutenant of the county.
4: A soldier. Sounds just as dangerous.
7: Honestly, Beauty, they're both utterly charming, sharp as tacks. It's a super little job. You get your own bathroom, and best of all, no danger of unwelcome attention in the posterior department.
8: Do you know what? I'm going celibate.
7: Oh, dear. Disappointing night at the Big Easy Oyster Shack.
8: All over by 9:30. It doesn't drink, won't eat meat, kept going on about his gap year. I'd have been better off at home with me box set of a wire.
4: It's for the best, Karen. You are barking up the wrong tree if you look for happiness with a man who doesn't eat meat.
8: Oh, how
7: are we going wrong, eh, Beauty? He must be out there, the one.
4: Karen, you're an independent businesswoman. You do not need a man.
7: Tell you what I do need. 25 grand's worth of living care contracts. That'll keep me warm at night. Talking of which, where are we sending you, Beauty?
8: Miss Snow and Miss McLeod.
7: That's a bit of a doss for Beauty, isn't it?
4: Well, I think I deserve a doss after the way I coped with Mr. Fletcher and Mr. O'Reilly in Ashbourne. 160 years of disgusting thoughts between them.
7: But what happens when we get another difficult job in? You know, a five-star wanderer in and out of Halfords with his pants on his head. That's what I need the best people for, not poncing about in the country, croquet on the lawn and more tea, Vicar.
8: I'm afraid I've booked Beauty for the week now.
7: I'll tell you what, they got the right idea, them two. No men in that setup.
4: I can't wait to get there. I might move in for good.
8: Now stop it, you two. I won't have any more of this defeatist, all men are dreadful bra-burning talk.
7: Who needs a bra with these babies? Guaranteed uplift for the next 10 years or my money back.
3: So, recycling under there, twin tub in the scullery, washing day Wednesday. Not that there's a tremendous amount of it. We tend to rub through our small in the sink out there.
4: Oh, you've got an auger, Miss Snow.
3: Oh, call me Nancy. We don't stoke her up till after Christmas. The belling's fine. Two rings are ample for us.
4: What would you like me to do about shopping?
3: Ah, for that we need the menu list, without which all is lost. Meals for each day of the week on here. It's fairly self-explanatory.
4: Monday, chick pots veg.
3: Chicken, potatoes and veg. Anything green and boilable will do.
4: Oh, I see. Tuesday, mince pots veg. Wednesday, sam pots veg. Thursday, ham pots veg.
3: And so on until the crack of doom.
4: And cake fruit yolk every day.
3: Choice of, yes. We're creatures of habit, I'm afraid. Nigella would have a heart attack if she saw this. If her arteries aren't clogged up enough already. It's really just a bit of fetching and carrying while Joan's leg's wonky.
4: And her dressing needs changing, eh?
3: Yes, twice a day, if you can make her sit down for more than 5 seconds. Now, I'm out and about a fair bit, obviously. Supposed to be retired, but use it or lose it.
4: Ah! Is this a photo of you with Princess Diana?
3: Yes. That's when we got the new activity centre.
4: Oh, my God, oh, my God, oh, my God. That's Alan Titchmarsh. Oh, is he as charming in real life?
3: Oh, gorgeous man. That was taken when he came to open the climbing wall at the library.
4: So this is what the Lord Lieutenant does. Meet celebrities off the TV.
3: Perhaps not what Edward VI had in mind when he ratified the office of Great Seal. Yes, it's certainly a very exciting part of the job now.
4: Have you met Colin and Wayne?
3: Oh, rather. I nabbed them for my knife crime committee. Look at his bit.
4: And Miss McLeod, which is she in these photos?
3: No. Joan's far too busy for this kind of carry-on.
4: Oh? What does she do?
3: Well, the garden.
9: Hello, Visitor Nancy.
3: Come and have a cup of tea, Joan, and meet Beauty.
9: Hello, love. Can't have bossed me about, have you?
4: Would you like me to have a look at your leg, Miss McLeod?
9: Joan. No, I'm not stopping. Got to make a start grubbing up the hedge in the bottom paddock.
4: We shouldn't leave it too long because you've got quite a bit of muck on that bandage.
3: That's nothing to what's ingrained in the trench coat. Stop fussing about the hedge, dear. Leave it to Mr. Lewis.
9: He's not up to it.
3: Neither are you.
4: If you are friends with Alan Titchmarsh, maybe he could help you out.
9: Who?
3: Beauty was asking about the photos.
9: Oh, crikey. You did get the albums out, too. Bore the poor lass to tears, why don't you? But she's only just got here. Is that your boyfriend dropped you off?
4: No, it's my landlady's son. I pay him to drive me sometimes. It is a business arrangement.
9: Nice of you to give him a push start down the lane. Not many cabbies get that.
4: I wish he would get rid of that old van. It's what we call a skolokolo back home.
3: That's a Shona word, isn't it?
4: How do you know?
3: Mambo Georgie, Waisha, Anuwaro Murudurum, Maidango Arevitatiran.
4: Oh, that's amazing. Masha Oremaire.
3: Tatiana.
4: You have such a good accent.
3: Oh,
4: Joan, do you speak Shona?
9: No.
3: It's a ravishing language, isn't it?
9: How long is she staying?
4: Even though what Miss Snow told me was that King George V is in love with her auntie's cockerel, it is unusual to find an English person who speaks my language. I think her Shona teacher was enjoying a joke at her expense. Just like God was when he sent the likes of Miss Snow's family to the hottest places on earth with only a pair of shorts, some marmalade and no factor 15. But we must all come to terms with wherever the Lord chooses to lead us. In my case, to a bedroom that feels like January, even in the height of summer. Hey. I couldn't wait to tell my friend Mo Blessing of the extraordinary world I've entered. She's a fan of Alan Titchmarsh and has read all his novels.
10: Asolo kwana deal or no deal. Mo Blessing, defonere back, call me back, bye.
4: I know she screens her calls. Personally, I do not think it is nice. Friendship is about being there for others when they need you. Like Miss Snow and Miss McLeod, who have supported each other through thick and thin for 52 years.
11: Joan, you can't roke from there. If you're fit enough to play, you're fit enough to play by the rules.
9: Oh, bugger off. You're not in the magistrate's court now. Oh,
12: tea time. I thought we'd have it out here, as it's my last day.
11: Good idea. It'll give Joan a chance to recover her temper.
9: Funny how you always want to break when you're losing.
11: I'm not losing. The only losers are cheats, Joan.
4: Well, this is nice. Tea and cake on the lawn. It's like a traditional English garden party. So, well, I'll just let it brew a little bit longer. Oh, who is this man on the tea cozy? What a lot of jewelry he's wearing.
9: Henry VIII. He was another one who changed the rules to suit himself.
4: Oh, yes. The fat rapper on Britain's Got Talent, huh?
11: No, but he did compose Greensleeves, but better known as King of England and Batter-Up of the Monasteries.
9: And for chopping off six of his wife's heads.
4: What?
11: No, this cozy was presented to me when I opened the extension to the National Trust gift shop at Chugborough.
4: The man is a wife murderer and you have put his face on a tea cozy.
9: That's the monarchy for you. Right, I'm off. Make sure Lewis is getting his stakes in properly.
4: Hey, Joan, you should give your leg a rest now, eh? And it would be a shame to get mud on those clean ski pants.
9: Here, Beauty, take my mallet. And try not to knock her block off.
11: Gosh, it's the absolute end. Manners were never her strong point, but she's getting worse.
4: It is very difficult when you are ill and you are used to being an active person. But it's hard for you too. Your job is stressful. Oh, making chit-chat with well-known people all the time. And if you are not being supported at home, it's not just you that suffers. It's the celebrities as well, eh?
11: What a very unusual girl you are.
4: I have had professional training, but I am naturally empathic.
11: You certainly are.
4: Ooh. I'm going to have to turn Henry inside out. I can't stand that murderous fat face looking at me.
11: Quite right. That's enough doom and gloom. Let's have a game of croquet.
4: I've never done this before.
11: Oh, don't worry. It's quite instinctive. I'm sure you'll pick it up.
4: Oh, like this?
11: Now, if you grip the shaft just a little lower.
4: Mm-hmm.
11: And swing.
4: Oh, I hit it too hard. It's gone in the bushes.
11: Well, we'd better go and find it then.
13: Because there's something inside so strong, I know that I can make it.
4: It is always joyous to be singing at a wedding. It's easy to become cynical about relationships when you have just been touched on the behind in the bushes by the Lord Lieutenant of Staffordshire. I do not judge Miss Snow for being tempted by the sight of me in a denim halter neck on a lazy summer's afternoon. But I hope the incident will not come between her and Miss McLeod. Inappropriate physical contact can never be excused, not in the bushes, and certainly not at a wedding reception where, I'm sorry to say, something similar happened between a member of the Burslem Hope Choir and its worship leader, Wayne.
14: So I said, if ambition's a sin, Pastor, I'm on the motorway to hell, and I'm taking this choir with me.
12: Oh, Wayne. You are wasted in the traffic police. You should be on the telly, eh? I'm sorry, Wayne. I didn't mean to. Let me get a cloth.
15: It's all right. It's a silk shirt. It will dry quickly.
12: No. It's Diet Coke. It will stain. We need to get some water on it.
15: Honestly, it's fine.
12: There.
15: Oh.
12: Oh, I'm sorry. I'm soaking you. It's such a nice shirt. And it's got a bit see-through.
15: Please, just stop rubbing it.
16: Can I help at all?
15: No. No, thank you, Mrs. Gupta. Okay, just spotted the father of the bride. Better give him our invoice.
16: What was going on there?
12: I spilled Wayne's drink down him and I was trying to get his stain off and I just kept rubbing his chest and now he thinks I'm romantically interested in him.
16: There's a simple way around that.
12: I'll have to stop coming to choir.
16: No, just make him think you're spoken for.
12: Oh, how?
16: Well, if he could see you and Anil spending a bit more time together...
12: No way.
16: Then Wayne would realize you're looking elsewhere.
12: That is brilliant.
16: I know you and Anil haven't got a huge amount in common.
12: That doesn't matter.
16: But you both like Nando's.
12: Exactly.
16: And you watch The Killers of the Deep DVD together.
12: The one on the stingrays was brilliant.
16: So, next choir practice, you leave early to go night fishing with Anil at the reservoir.
12: Great. Is it all night?
7: Well, it doesn't sound that bad to me.
12: I touched his chest, Sally. A lot.
7: Good girl. Does he wax? Oh, Karen, honestly.
17: Grooming, very important in a man. They expect us to be clean and tidy, don't they?
7: I remember I had the most fearful crush on this chap, Dennis.
17: Hope you're over that one, Sal. Dennis?
12: I don't have a crush on Wayne. I'm just worried that he might think I have a crush on him. He's married. I'm not interested. That is all.
17: Right. You haven't got a crush on him. Think we got that.
7: Lovely blue eyes. They matched his uniform.
17: Milkman?
7: Flight Lieutenant. I kept his shaving water in a bottle.
12: What?
7: Till Mummy threw it away. Never forgave her for that. So cruel.
12: The thing is, what is to be done? Should I text him an apology or write him a letter? Or leave the choir? Or maybe I'll just have to move away.
7: No. Oh, God, don't say that, Nick.
17: All right, shut up. Look, babes, you've got nothing to apologise for. You're gorgeous, you're talented, and what's more, you are never going to find a better agency to work for than Featherdown.
12: Yes, I know.
17: Otherwise, what's that Stoke Chamber of Commerce Do the Business Award doing on the wall?
12: Perhaps the best thing would be to send him a teddy. Hey, one of those with a sorry on his little t-shirt. I've seen them in Clinton's.
17: Leave it, sweetheart. I've made a right knob of myself at plenty of weddings. That's what happens. Get over it. Move on.
12: That's why I came in. I need another live-in job this week. And by the way, Sally, you were wrong about the unwelcome attentions from those ladies.
7: Really? Well, you have to admire their vim.
12: Yeah, he's all right. But I need to get out of town, otherwise, well, I'm looking at Wednesday night on the banks of Bosley Reservoir.
7: Featherdown. Hello, Miss McLeod. How goes it down the farm? In the shed, you say? Oh, how can we help? Beauty, there's a problem with the snow.
18: There you are, Neil. I've done you sandwiches for tonight. I washed your fishing nets and your rod bags are by the door.
19: Stools and cushions?
18: In the van. And I've done a separate box of sandwiches for Beauty.
19: That's my maggot box, Mum.
18: It's all right. I've disinfected it. And don't forget, when you pick Beauty up from the choir, worship leader Wayne has got to see you driving off together.
19: What are you talking about?
12: Right. That's it. I'm off.
18: Off where?
12: There's an emergency come up at work, so I can't be at choir this evening or go fishing with you, Anil.
19: Oh, no worries. I mean, to be honest, it's a bit of a squeeze with me and Steve under one umbrella, and there's only two stools, so you'd have to sit on the bank.
18: But I've put a blanket in for Beauty and a crunchy bar and my mat.
12: Oh, I'm sorry. Oh, I'll take the crunchy, though.
18: Bye, Beauty. I'll let you know what feedback Wayne gives us about your performance last Saturday.
16: Oh, she's been in the shed since you left. She won't talk to me. She won't come out.
12: Has she gone off the rails like this before, June?
16: Oh, yes, it's the 60s all over again.
12: Oh, dear. I feel responsible, but honestly, June...
16: Oh, don't worry. She told me what happened in the bushes. Probably perked her up. Let's face it, I look like the back end of a baler.
12: Don't put yourself down, June. You have very pretty eyes.
4: You just need the right accessories to bring out the flecks of hazel in them.
16: It's something you said to her. She's not eating either. Look at these trays. Not touched a thing.
4: Chick pots veg too. That's her favourite. Let me try. Hello? Miss Snow? Nancy?
3: Is she with you?
16: I'll leave you to it. Good luck.
4: No, I'm on my own. Woo! It's cold out here. Thank you. Now, what's all this about?
3: Nothing.
4: Well, one thing I do know is that people do not lock themselves in a shed and leave their strawberry yog for nothing.
3: Oh, what's the point?
4: What's the point of what?
3: Everything. You said my job was making chit-chat with celebrities, and you're absolutely right. It's a complete waste of time.
4: Oh, how can being the Lord Lieutenant of Staffordshire be a complete waste of time? No, you are the monarch's representative in the county.
3: Who shakes hands with people off the Gogglebox.
4: It is a vital role. You are a focus for the community, and you make ordinary people feel good about themselves. What could be more important than that?
3: Oh, bugger it. What's she doing out there?
4: What do you think? Joan's worried about you.
3: She'd be delighted if I tucked it in. Never been to a single official engagement since I became Custos Rotulorum.
4: Joan, into this shed now, please.
16: What?
4: I've decided to make an intervention. Now, Nancy, what's the next official appointment in your diary?
3: I don't know.
16: It is to open a covered parking bay at the doctor's on Thursday.
4: There you are. You see, she does take an interest. Now, here's what's going to happen. You are going to open that covered parking bay, and you will not be on your own. Isn't that right, Joan?
16: Yes. Curtis, the technician off casualty, is supposed to be there.
4: You're not serious.
3: She doesn't want to come.
4: How do you know?
3: Because she never does.
16: You never asked me.
3: I didn't think I had to.
16: Well, how am I supposed to know?
4: Well, she's asking you now.
16: No, she's not.
3: Yes, I am, you boneheaded old bat.
16: You are what?
3: Asking you if you will accompany me to the opening of the new covered parking bay as my consort.
16: I'm taking the winner to the abattoir on Thursday.
4: Some conflicts are beyond the powers of even the most gifted people persons. But I was happy to stay an extra week with Miss MacLeod and Miss Snow. It got me out of another date at the reservoir with Anil and took my mind off the business with Wayne and his chest. The prickly flushes of embarrassment were now only coming once every 12 minutes. Miss MacLeod's recovery had suffered a setback after the showdown in the shed, but my therapeutic skills brought an improvement, and by Wednesday, I had managed to get the ladies eating together, shep pie and jam roll pole. Come the morning of the covered parking bay opening, though, it was still far from certain who was and who wasn't going to be fastening their seatbelts in the official Prius.
3: What's that you're wearing round your neck, Joan, dear? Is it tinsel?
16: It's a Donatello.
4: Donatella Versace. It's a copy of the Silver Shrug Myling Class War for the Children of Courage Awards. I got it at the PDSA shop.
16: Do I look like mutton?
3: No, of course not. It looks jolly cheery on this gloomy old day. Suits you?
16: I wasn't sure. But beauty knows what she's about. Bloody glad you're coming with us.
4: Well, we don't want to risk another fall, do we?
16: Oh, not bothered about that. It's Stormy Todd with the mare. He's a right wazzock.
4: I'm getting anxious. I've been reading up on ceremonial protocol in Wikipedia, but it doesn't mention covered parking bays.
3: It's really very simple. You pass along the receiving line, shake hands, ask them what they do, how long they've been doing it, then move on. Never wait for the answer. It's always complete twaddle.
16: Got a police reception anyway.
3: Oh, I hope it's lovely. Sergeant Patterson in charge of crowd control again.
16: Is he the good-looking one?
3: He certainly is. Gets his fair share of attention, according to his wife. Told me some desperate floozy tried to tear Wayne's shirt off at the wedding last week.
20: Good morning, Miss Snow.
3: Hello, Wayne. This is Miss Joan MacLeod. And this is...
4: I think I'll wait in the car.
16: Don't leave me now.
3: This is Miss Olonga. Oh, look, Joan, the mayor's here. You can show him your Donatello.
20: Hello, beauty.
4: What do you do and where do you come from?
20: Don't you recognize me in my uniform?
12: Have you come far today?
15: It's me, Wayne.
12: Well, it's been fascinating talking to you, but...
15: Beauty, we sing in the same choir?
12: I don't think so. You must be thinking of some other desperate floozy.
15: I never said desperate. I think you're great.
12: How dare you? Now, if you'll excuse me, I have to go and talk to Curtis of Casualty.
1: 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It was written by Christopher Douglas and Nicholas Sanderson. The producer was Talusha Galani.
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3: Ladies and gentlemen, we present the Navy Lark with our three stars, John Pertwee, Leslie Phillips, and Stephen Murray. Well, if anyone's interested, I've lost a 15-sided nut off my vacuum cleaner. I can't get a replacement, but funnily enough, there's a little 15-sided nut on this microphone, which will do nicely. So Robin and Robin's little spanner are nicking that one right now. Shouldn't take me very long, actually, just to get it.
4: And next time, keep your horrible little spanner to your horrible little self, clever Dick.
3: Oh, well, getting back to the announcing, Sub-Lieutenant Phillips hasn't taken a 15-sided nut, but at Captain Povey's outer office, he's taken something for granted. He's assumed that the girl there is Wren Chasen, and it's not.
5: Hello, darling. There's nobody about. So let's have a quick plonker.
6: Well, if you insist.
7: Not bad. Now, do you mind telling me who you are?
5: What? Well, now, don't be ridiculous, Heather. You know perfectly well what happened? Where's Heather?
7: She had to go for an interview this morning, so I'm taking her place until lunchtime.
5: Oh, really? How jolly clever of you. I bet you're coping absolutely splendidly.
7: Not bad. So far, the Admiral has run Captain Povey 4 times, and I've accidentally cut them off every time. The CNC called, and I've squashed his hat in the filing cabinet drawer. And when I took Captain Povey's coffee in, I stumbled over his briefcase and tipped the lot onto a top-secret file.
5: Well, none of us are perfect. Now, as we're on plonker terms, perhaps I ought to introduce myself. I'm Sub-Lieutenant Phillips from Troutbridge. I knew you'd be... Oh? What do you mean, oh? Have you heard of me?
7: At the Wren's quarters, you're known as Old Octopus Paws.
5: Octopus Paws? Who talked? It's a lie. Who are you?
7: I'm called Amanda.
5: Amanda? I say... What a pretty name. Yes, I like that. Amanda. Yes, I like that very much. What's your other name?
7: Murray.
5: Pardon?
7: Murray.
5: I don't think I like that so much.
7: Just a minute. If you're from Troutbridge, you must know my uncle, Stephen. Don't you think he's sweet?
5: Yeah, well, I wouldn't have said sweet, exactly. Can be a bit sticky, but sweet. Well, Amanda, there's one other little thing I was going to ask you, as a matter of fact.
7: 36, 21, 36.
5: Oh, thanks very much. Well, somebody has been talking. Well, it's not good enough. I'll find out who's behind this, or my name's not Octopus Paws. Now, don't interrupt. Don't let me interrupt you if you're busy.
7: Well, I have got these letters to finish typing.
5: Well, of course. You carry on, then. I'll just sit down here on this little chair beside you, and I'll wait.
7: Wait? Wait for what?
5: I don't know, but I'll think of something. Do you mind if I bring my chair a little bit closer to your chair? I think I'm in a draft, you see.
7: Just what do you think you're doing?
5: Snogging.
7: Well, really, I never heard of such a thing.
5: Oh, come on, but of course you have. I mean, they don't call me Octopus Paws for nothing. Hello, Heather, you're late.
7: All right, Amanda, I'll take over now. You'll be going back to your office, I suppose. Oh, why think I'll have lunch first?
5: What a good idea. I'll come with you.
7: No, you won't. Down, Octopus Paws, down. You see, you Heather. Right, love, and thanks for holding the fort. Now then, Mr. Phillips, I want a word with you. Leslie? Sub-Lieutenant Phillips, come back here at once.
8: I'm just going a mongo's away, darling.
7: Then don't, darling.
8: She wants her din-din.
7: Leslie?
8: Oh, lovely. Coming.
7: And about time, too. Now, I just
8: Hey,
7: no.
8: What the blazes is all this row?
7: Oh, I'm so sorry, Captain Purvis. I was just talking to my fiancé. He's gone off with a wren who was here this morning.
9: Well, really? Well, judging by what she did to the Admiral's phone calls, the CNC's hat and my coffee, I'd say they were ideally suited.
8: We'll be very happy together.
7: Happy together? Oh!
9: No, no, no, there's no need. No, wren, Jason, please. No, I was only... No, pull yourself together. Slow for Toby. They're probably miles away by now. Supposing someone was to come in.
5: Darling, what did you... Lummy. Captain Purvey. What have you said to her? How dare you? I demand to know what you said to this poor, defenseless little waterworks here.
9: Lieutenant Phillips, kind of remember it was you and that other wren who started...
5: There. Now, all better now, darling. Octopus Paws is here.
9: Hey, fine day at Custard South Beach. I'll see you there shortly.
5: It's all right now, darling. The nasty man is gone. Now, what did he say?
10: Well, he said that...
5: Yes.
10: You and Amanda.
5: Yes.
10: You'd be very happy together.
5: Well, we weren't doing too badly. I mean... the very idea I had... I hardly noticed her, darling.
10: Take
5: Amanda to lunch. You're ridiculous, darling. Oh. As if I would.
7: Leslie, you don't hurry up. You'll never get a table. Well, that does it. Of all the two times...
5: Now, Heather, I can explain.
7: I'm not interested. Pass me that inkwell.
5: Yes, what for?
7: I want to throw it at you.
5: What?
7: Now, stand still while I aim.
5: No, I don't want to be permanently blue-black. No, put it down. Help. I'm off. I'm going to try to see what Captain Purvey wants.
9: So you can see my position, number one. I'm a very worried man. Very worried.
11: Well, the situation seems to call for the quick brain, shrewd thinking, vast experience, and the dodgy old low cunning of CPO Pertwee. He should be here in a minute.
9: Well, I should hope so. You sent for him ages ago.
11: Yeah, exactly, sir. When I send for him, it takes time. He has to race around the ship trying to discover if anyone knows what he's in the muck about this time. That'll be him. Come in.
12: CPO Pertwee reporting, sir. And we give up.
11: Pardon?
12: Nobody knows what I'm in the muck about this time.
11: Oh,
12: mind you, I couldn't understand it. If I was in a biggest pile of dodgy doodah as this, why hadn't I shown a prophet somewhere?
11: Well, actually, it's Captain Purvey who's in a pile of dodgy doodah, Chief, and we wanted your assistance. This is all strictly off the record, of course, Chief.
12: Perfect.
11: And I mean off the record. We don't want you blabbing this round the ship until, instead of being off the record, it's in the top 10.
12: Don't you worry, sir. I shall be completely discreet. Yeah, and my cake hole will remain permanently shut.
9: I'm glad to hear it.
11: I wish you wouldn't do that.
12: I mean that.
11: What? I should have known. Yes, Captain Purvey, sir, perhaps you could explain the situation.
9: Well, I don't know, number one.
11: Oh, go on, sir.
9: I'm still not convinced this is a good idea. This is a very serious matter. You'll probably only laugh like a drake.
11: Oh, no, sir, I won't. Go on, sir. Try. Tell Pertwee.
9: Now, very well. Lieutenant Murray has suggested that through some of your relatives at Admiralty...
5: Yes, that's it.
9: Well, he felt that they might be able to...
5: Yes.
9: Well, pull a few strings.
12: Yes?
9: But so that in about a month's time, I don't get pensioned off.
12: Pension?
9: Pension off!
12: Pension off!
13: I told you. I knew he would.
12: Firstly. Oh, a great calamity. An unforgivable and a tragic loss of eternity. Are going to cast you off into the scrap heap of life when still in your prime is an act of flagrant folly. Unsurpassed in the history of this gallant little island, the Commonwealth will weep unashamedly when they learn that the mother country has treated one of her loyal sons of the crown with such dastardly indifference to the September of evil past. Now you may laugh, but never in the field of human
9: justice. Yes, all right.
12: Very touching. But the point is, can you do anything to help? Well, how has this happened, sir? As a captain, you can't be due for retirement yet, sure.
9: Yeah, that's the point, Chief. Obviously an oversight of Admiralty, but for some reason, my promotion from commander has never been substantiated. I'm still only an acting captain.
12: Really? Oh, what a shame. What a shame, Commander. I mean, I'm Captain Poe.
9: Yeah, that'll do.
12: The point is that Captain Poe's birthday is coming up shortly, and unless his acting rank is confirmed, he'll have to retire.
9: Now, I know we may not always have been eye to eye in the past, but if one of your relatives in the service could arrange for my rank of captain to be confirmed, I should, of course, be most grateful in the future. Most grateful.
12: You mean that certain accidental mathematical errors in the account might from time to time escape your notice?
9: Oh, completely. I mean, anyone can make a mistake.
12: Leave it to me, sir. I'm sure I can sort this out.
9: Darling, are you sure, Percy?
12: Positive, sir. Incidentally, sir, I've always wanted to know that at what age does a commander have to retire?
9: It doesn't matter.
12: Oh, now, Commander, don't be shy, sir. How old will you be on your next...
9: That has nothing to do.
12: 45?
9: No.
12: 70.
9: You mind?
12: Let it go, Chief. Let it go. You'd better get weeding on those relatives of yours and see what they can do.
9: And remember, not a word to anyone about this. Number one, for heaven's sake, don't tell Sub-Lieutenant Phillips about it, either.
12: Oh, of course not, sir. Mind you, sir, even if Mr. Phillips did ever find out about it, he wouldn't understand it.
9: No, that's true enough.
13: In any case, he's always the last person to hear about anything.
9: Thank goodness for that.
5: Hello, you chaps. Have you heard? Old Thunder Guts is getting the push.
12: Mr. Phillips.
5: No, it's true, honestly. It's all round the dockyard. Everybody's talking about what's the matter. Why, don't you believe me?
12: Oh, yes, we believe you.
5: Oh, well, then there you are. Ah! I lovely to see you, sir. How's your pension? How soon do you go? I'd forgotten you were going to be here.
9: Yes, obviously. But then your mind has been another thing, hasn't it, Mr. Phillips?
5: Yes,
9: in my outer office, for instance.
13: Oh, dear. He spent all morning chatting up Heather again.
5: No, sir, not Heather. Amanda.
13: Who?
5: Amanda, one of the other wrens, an absolute corker. Honestly, sir, she is. Oh, you ought to see her, sir. She's got blonde hair, sir, and her eyes are the same sort of color as,
13: You were about to say?
5: Yes, I was. I don't think I'll bother now, though. Thanks all the same, Uncle.
12: Uncle, what's happened? What's he talking about? Who's Amanda? Where was Heather? Why is he, Uncle? Look, when did this happen? What have I missed? Who's in the muck now? What's been going on?
5: Nothing.
9: I'm glad to hear it. Right, Chief, that'll be all. Off you go and get started on that little job for Captain Pope. I wish to discuss with Mr. Phillips in private.
12: This way, Chief. No, hang on. Look, Pertwee don't know what this is all about.
9: And Pertwee's not going to... Take him away, will you, Captain Poby, sir?
13: With pleasure, number one.
12: Yeah, but can't I hear just a little bit more? Then I might be able to put two and two together.
9: Out.
12: Come into my office, Pertwee. You can use my phone.
9: Oh, much obliged, yes.
12: Look, don't you worry, sir. I'll soon clear up this regrettable Gaddafi as well. I'll soon clear up this rebellion of the Gaddafi. I'll soon clear up this flipping mess for you, sir.
14: I hope you can.
12: You just leave it to me, sir. As soon as I pass the word round my relatives, your promotion will be confirmed in no time, sir. No time at all.
14: Oh, this will be it. Then I'll leave you to it, sir.
12: All right. Hello?
15: Your horse, please.
12: Lovely, I'd have bung it through. Hello?
15: Ebenezer Pertwee, yeah?
12: Hello, Nunchy. This is Johnsy.
15: Wrong number. Come on in.
12: No. Wait a minute. Hold it. Look, this is urgent. It's about Captain Povey's last promotion. His rank of captain was never confirmed.
15: So what?
12: Well, which one of the family would be the best one to get that confirmation bung through a bit sharpy?
15: Oh, one of the Pertwees and Admiralty, I suppose.
12: I know that, but which one? You got the list saying which of us is where and what we can fiddle, haven't you?
15: Of course.
12: Well, check up and get one of the lads working on it, will you?
15: Fair enough. Leave it to me.
12: Hello? Records Office Admiralty here. Duty Officer Hezekiah Pertwee speaking.
15: This is Nunky. Here, can you do anything about getting an officer's rank substantiated?
12: No, not me, Nunky. I'm waiting to be court-martialed. Cousin Anastasia Pertwee might help.
15: Good. Get hold of her and tell her to run through confirmation of Captain Henry Povey's rank to Portsmouth, will you?
12: Yeah, fair enough. Leave it to me.
15: Right.
16: Hello, First Officer Anastasia Pertwee here. Who's there?
15: Cousin Hezekiah. Can you put through confirmation of rank for a Henry Povey at Portsmouth, old girl?
16: Funny Christian name for a range. What rank is she, section officer?
15: He's not a wrench, he's a captain.
16: We only deal with wrench here. How about Grandpa Eustace Pertwee?
15: Get hold of the old fool, will you? This is urgent.
16: Fair enough. Leave it to me.
17: Lieutenant Commander Eustace Pertwee here. Who is it?
16: Hello, Grandpa, you old fool. This is Anastasia. As a Lieutenant Commander, can you get the rank of a Captain Povey at Portsmouth substantiated?
17: Are you kidding? Before I help you...

0: Don't trouble the private.
1: No, don't trouble. No, my neck's all sore.
2: Return! Lower the gate gently.
3: Oh, blimey, that's better. Oh. That gate weighs a ton.
0: I nearly put my arms right out of the sockets.
1: What do you think he's done to my head?
0: Do stop grumbling.
2: Yeah, stop grumbling, Pike. Wilson, don't see any sign of that reporter fellow, do you?
0: No, sir, he probably got fed up waiting. Just as well with Pike like this.
3: Excuse me, can't mind me. Why can't he stand here all night holding this gate?
4: Mr. Speaker, why don't we get two long ropes and hang the gate from that beam up there, then we won't have to hold it.
2: It's a very good idea, John. Walker, go and get two ropes.
3: Right, Captain Mannering.
4: Them whirling dervishes used to do this to their prisoners in the Sudan, you know. Hang them up in the sun, they did, with nothing to drink.
1: I don't want to be hung up with nothing to drink.
2: You'll do as you're told, boy.
5: Captain Mannering, I don't mind bringing Frank a glass of water from time to time.
6: Ah, Captain Mannering, I thought I heard your voice.
2: Ah, it was a noise. We hoped that you... We thought that you deserted us. But... Look, Wilson, what a surprise. Mr. Norris.
0: Yes, isn't that nice?
6: It's a good job you got back, Captain Mannering, because the warden's... Just a minute. What's that iron gate doing in here? And who's that chap with his head stuck between the bars?
2: Ah, well, I'm afraid I can't tell you that. It's highly secret.
7: I really must protest. Look, Mr. Upton, everyone talks...
2: Just a minute, what's going on in my office?
6: Ah, now, that's what I was going to tell you. The chief warden is holding an emergency meeting.
2: How dare you? I'll soon put a stop to that. Come on, Wilson.
0: Yes, all right, sir.
1: Look, the thing is, what are we going to do about it?
2: Now, look here, I'll just...
1: Oh, there you are, Napoleon. Where have you been? Don't you know there's an emergency on?
2: What are you doing using my office without my permission?
1: Look, mate, we share this office, and at this moment I happen to be holding an emergency meeting.
2: Emergency? What emergency?
1: Do you mean to say you haven't heard? Oh, by the way, this is Inspector Baker from the police.
6: Yeah, how'd you do?
1: And I expect you know Mr. Upton, the town clerk.
0: Yes, of course. Good evening, Gerald.
8: Good evening, Arthur.
0: Nice to see you again.
2: Look,
0: you know,
2: Wilson,
0: that Rotary Club dance the other night was really great fun.
8: Oh, yes, enormous.
0: I love it. I mean, really, you know, Connie wears awfully well, doesn't she?
6: What do you think?
0: Look,
2: never,
0: really does.
2: Never mind about Connie.
0: Oh, I'm sorry.
2: Oh, here, Hodges. What's all this about, Connie? About an emergency?
1: A landmine has dropped on the railway line just outside the town.
9: Yes, it's destroyed 100 yards of railway track.
1: It's cut off the town's gas and water supplies.
2: Ah, now that is serious. Very serious. I think I'd better phone GHQ.
1: You can't. The telephone lines are down as well.
8: No gas, no water, no telephone. The town's cut off, marooned. Well, what are we going to do?
2: All right, Mr. Upton. No need to panic.
8: But I'm not panicking. Somebody's got to do something, and quick. Now, look here, Hodges. What were you suggesting just now?
1: Well, I was talking about transport.
2: Wilson, come outside a moment.
0: Right.
2: Something's got to be done.
0: Certainly has, sir.
2: There's only one thing for it. I shall have to take charge.
6: Yes, sir. I quite agree.
2: Just the sort of remark I'd expect you to make. What did you say?
0: Well, I said I quite agree. I mean, if you don't take charge, God knows what's going to happen to this town. I'm right behind you, sir.
2: Good Lord. Thank you, Wilson.
0: Oh, look, don't mention it, sir.
2: Get Jones, Fraser, Walker and Godfrey over here at the double.
0: All right, sir. Right, Corporal Jones, Fraser, Walker, right. Godfrey, come over here at the double.
2: How's that, sir? I hardly believe it, Wilson. Is this really you?
0: Oh, yes, it is me, all right, sir. You see, when the occasion demands, I can bawl and shout just like you.
2: Yeah. Yes, I'll open the office door. Right. I'm going to take charge as from now.
0: All right, sir.
1: Now, look, Mr.
0: Wright, attention, please. Everybody, just listen, please. Attention. Captain Mannering has an important announcement to make. Now, go ahead, sir. Everybody's listening.
4: Yes, sir, we've all got our breath baited.
2: Now then, gentlemen, this town is under martial law.
1: What? What's that mean?
2: Martial law is law enforced by military authorities in times of danger or emergency. I am taking charge of the town.
8: Taking charge? We'd better humour him, gentlemen. I'm afraid that he's gone mad.
1: He's been leading up to this for years, and he's finally done it. Well, listen, Napoleon, you're not getting away with it. Inspector, arrest that man.
9: Just a minute, Mr. Hodges. Let's not be too hasty. Captain Mannering, I'm not sure you can do this. I mean, where's your authority?
2: This revolver's my authority. And I've got 15 fully armed men behind me.
8: I must get that down. Can anyone lend me a pencil?
2: Yes, here you are.
8: Thank you, sir. Thank you. Oh, by Jove, Captain Mannering, you really are a man of action. And I'm right behind you. The power of the press, you know. The power of the press.
2: Thank you, Mr. Norris. Right, all of you, follow me into the main hall. And Wilson, bring some paper and paper.

0: Marshals.
1: All right, sir.
2: Martial law, eh?
0: Here, listen, Mr. Upton.
3: Yes.
0: And you, Inspector.
3: Yes.
0: Now, we'd better get him to the Hall, otherwise we shan't know what Napoleon's up to.
3: Well, anyway, someone's got to stop him. We can't have him taking over the town. The man's a tyrant.
0: Right.
3: I mean, just look at those metal bars hanging from the ceiling and that poor fellow locked between them. What a way to punish his men.
4: Oh, I'm not being punished, you see. I just got my head...
5: Be quiet, be quiet, Pike.
0: Right, Wilson, Jones, Fraser,
6: Sergeant.
0: And Walker. I'm going to give you all separate orders. Take them down, then get on your bicycles and shout them all round the town. These are your orders, Wilson. Start writing.
1: All right, ready.
0: This town is now under martial law. All looters will be shot on sight.
1: All looters will be shot on sight.
3: As town clerk, I demand that somebody stops him. He's behaving like some dictator in the South American Banana Republic.
4: Oh, does that mean we're going to get bananas again, Mr. Manley?
0: No. Stupid boy. Now, the gas and water supplies. Right, Jones, you're next.
6: Sure.
0: You will deal with the town's water supply.
6: Yes, sir, yes, sir. Right.
0: No water to be drunk unless boiled.
6: No water to be drunk unless boiled.
5: Well, how are they going to boil it without gassing?
0: That's their business.
6: That's their business.
0: No, don't cry.
7: Excuse me, sir, I...
0: Not now, Godfrey. Fraser, you're next.
8: Aye, sir.
1: Oh, blimey, talk about getting carried away.
0: All rumour-mongers will be imprisoned.
8: All rumour-mongers will be imprisoned.
0: All defeatists will be imprisoned.
8: All defeatists will be imprisoned.
0: Anyone not obeying orders of the military will be imprisoned.
8: Anyone not obeying orders of the military will be imprisoned.
3: We've only got 2 cells at the station. I've never heard anything like it. I'm going to see the mayor about this. Inspector,
0: right, Walker, Potter. Yes, sir. No alcoholic beverages to be sold without permission from me.
8: Pardon? That is most undemocratic.
0: You will be in charge of the liquor permits, Fraser.
8: I'm right behind you, Captain.
0: Now, Wilson. When the 4 of you have shouted those messages around the town, come back here and await further orders. I'm going to set up my headquarters at the town hall.
5: Why the town hall?
0: Because whoever holds the town hall... holds Warmington-on-Sea. Right, the rest of you, follow me. We march on the town hall.
4: Oh, how much longer are they going to be, Mr. Godfrey? I can't stand much more of having my head stuck in here.
7: Well, you must be brave, Frank, and hold on a little while longer.
4: Oh, somebody has to do something soon.
9: Oh, yeah! No one to take a bath without a permit!
7: Oh, that sounds like them now.
4: Yeah, about time as well.
9: Oh, yes! No one to take a bath!
7: It's all right, Jonesy, it's all right. You can stop now, you see. We're back.
10: Oh, so we are, yes.
7: You know, son, I never realised money had just a loud voice.
5: Yeah, I could hear you 4 streets away.
7: I felt rather like a rag and bone man.
4: Uncle Arthur, have you thought of a way to get me out of here yet?
7: Look, Frank... don't keep moaning, please. I'm working on it, Frank. I'm working on it.
8: I knew it. The whole affair has become a complete farce.
7: Well, here comes Captain Manning. You're back early, sir, aren't you? I thought you were going to take over the town hall.
0: It was closed. Doesn't open till 9 o'clock in the morning.
11: Jolly good picture, though. Captain Mannering knocking on the town hall door and the town clerk looking back at him through the letterbox and giving him the V sign.
0: I'll deal with him first thing in the morning.
4: Mr. Mannering?
0: Oh, really? What is it now?
4: Oh, what are you going to do about me?
0: Just be quiet. You'll be attended to, all in due course.
4: You know, that's what everybody keeps saying. But due course never comes. It never comes!
8: Come, Mannering. I feel it is my duty to point out to you that you're behaving in an undemocratic and unconstitutional manner by usurping the power of the land.
7: Oh, I think Fraser's right, sir. I mean, all this threatening to shoot people. I mean, you really are going a bit too far, you know. You're behaving like a dictator.
0: Of course, I'm not behaving like a dictator. Just asking people to do as they're told.
8: That's quite right, Captain Mannering. At a time like this, you've every reason to usurp the power of the land and to carry out the coup d'etat.
0: Someone has to take charge in this emergency, and that task is me. That's someone is me. Of course, as soon as I consider that the civil powers are able to take over, I shall relinquish all control. In the meantime, everyone will have to knuckle down. It's for their own good.
2: Oh, well, who's this, then?
10: Oh, good evening. I'm Captain Swan.
12: Good evening. I'm Captain Mannering.
10: I've been sent across from GHQ to take over control and distribution of all essential services.
0: Do you mean you're putting the town under martial law?
10: I suppose you might call it that. I've got a notice here about it, all the usual rubbish, illegal assembly, looting, that sort of thing.
11: But you're too late, Captain Mannering's done all that.
0: Yes, I put myself in complete control.
10: Oh, well, in that case, all I've got to do is take over from you. Where's your office?
8: It's over there, Sir Luke. The green door.
10: Thank you.
0: Yeah, just a minute.
10: Don't mind if I borrow your desk, do you, Mannering?
0: Yes, but I... Really, Wilson, this is monstrous. It's undemocratic. It's unconstitutional. It's against everything we're fighting for.
7: Well, I wouldn't worry, sir. The answer's very simple. As you yourself said only a few moments ago.
12: What do you mean?
7: Well, all you've got to do is to knuckle down. It's for your own good. And anyway, your turn to take over is bound to come one day. It's only a matter of time.
12: Yes, I suppose so. What are you writing down there, Norris?
11: Oh, I thought I'd just change the title of my story a bit. Like this. Captain Mannering, a man of... delayed action.

0: In that episode of Dad's Army, based on the original television series by Jimmy Perry and David Croft, you heard Arthur Lowe as Captain Mannering, John LeMessurier as Sergeant Wilson, Clive Dunn, Corporal Jones, John Laurie, Private Fraser, Arnold Ridley, Private Godfrey, Ian Lavender, Private Pike, Bill Pertwee, Chief Warden Hodges, Larry Martin, Private Walker, Julian Orchard, the Town Clerk, Jonathan Cecil, Mr. Norris, and Fraser Carr, Inspector Baker. A Man of Action was adapted for radio by Harold Snowd and Michael Knowles and produced by John Dias.
1: Yes, it's for you. It's your dinner. It's called Cupboard Love. Cupboard Love's different. Comes in a packet, not a tin. See this foil pouch? Keeps it moist and squeezy. That's right. It's a new kind of cat food. Moist. It's good for you. Like it?
2: New Cupboard Love. What the well-cared-for cat has for dinner.
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0: 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Repeat.
1: Thanks to Andrew Lachlan for that. Let's meet the teams now. Please welcome, first on my right, Francis Ween and Mark Steele. Challenging them on my left, Alan Corran and Fred McCauley. Francis, who seems to have gone a little rusty?
2: Rusty?
1: Yes. Which metal do we associate with rust?
2: Well, quite a number. What are you on about? Rust. Hmm. Well, I assumed it would be one of the news stories in the week, you know, like Gordon Brown's...
3: Up. Oh. There you go.
1: Oh. The Iron Chancellor.
3: Well, wasn't that hard, was it?
2: Well, it was pretty hard. Just like something out of the AZ crossword. And the Observer, how does rusty fit into...
1: I'm afraid you're just going to have to accept these new working practices.
2: All right. Well, in reply to the question you didn't ask, this is Gordon Brown. He delivered something called a pre-budget report. So actually, it's a post-budget report, as far as I can see, because the budget was in April, so it's after the budget. And he did this budget in April, and he got all his sums wrong. And Blair then made him stay behind after school until he got them right. And he has now got them right, and he's come to House of Commons and said that he's going to have to borrow an extra $20 billion over the next 2 years, or $30 billion over the next three, that sort of thing. The good news is, on the other hand, it's not his fault. It's all the fault of world trade, which is the excuse we all use with our bank managers when the overdraft limit is exceeded, I'm sure.
4: I just start getting phone calls from a call centre at 8:15 every morning going, hello, it's Tina here, I'm afraid you're £20 billion overdrawn. Are you going to make a payment?
3: I didn't understand the rusty thing, though, Simon. I'm with Francis on this.
1: Iron Chancellor.
3: What do they think of Gordon Brown in, what do you think of Gordon Brown in Scotland, Fred?
5: Well, we admire him greatly, and he's such a good politician that I think there are a few of us who would actually like him to come back up and help out back home, because our Parliament building is costing more and more and more. I mean, it was originally going to cost $40 million, and the latest estimate is $400 million. So for any of you that wondered what happened to the man that was the Channel Tunnel accountant, I can tell you, he's still working.
1: Gordon Brown has been transformed from Iron Chancellor to Tin Man this week after being forced to admit he's got his budget sums wrong. Shadow Chancellor Michael Howard accused Mr. Brown of adopting a Canute-like attitude. At least with Mr. Howard's weird accent, I hope that's what he was saying. Economists said a large shadow had been cast over the Chancellor's economic record, though this turned out to be just Anne Diamond walking past. Mark, one very much for you, because you're hot back from the brazier, aren't you? Who's been pouring oil on troubled fires?
4: Well, this could be an assortment of government ministers, I suppose, who keep selling the fire brigade union that they have to modernise. The politicians keep saying, you know, you really must modernise. And then they say this in this Gothic building that is officially opened once a year by a man in garters who bangs a black rod on a door and then walks backwards so that everybody can say, "Hear, hear, honourable member," as they stand around a mace. And so I suppose the idea that they're coming up with is that they want to modernise the fire service, presumably in the way that they've modernised other services, which means that the fire engine will turn up and you'll have to pay a top-up fee before they hose anything down. But it'll be modernised, so there will be a Starbucks on the back of every fire engine. So I suppose the fire service should be modernised the same way that that Parliament has been modernised, so that if you ring up with a 999 call, they say, well, apparently there's a fire, and everybody goes, oh, here, here, here, and then they pledge to put out a white paper on the issue, and then about 6 months later, some civil servants start to put together a bit of a plan of how they're going to put the fire out, but then it never comes to anything because there's a second unelected fire service that it has to go to first, which is run by ancestors of 13th century firemen. And Melvin Bragg.
1: Thank you.
2: But the answer to the question, who, is presumably Prescott, is it?
4: Yes.
2: The token Englishman in the government.
4: I think I've got this right. There was one interview last week where he was talking about the fire service, and I think what he said was, well, I mean, like, it was dumped on my lap, and I'm asking to be, why do you asking? And do you know, those stubborn firemen, they wouldn't even agree to that. No wonder they can't do a deal. If you agreed to anything Prescott said, you'd have agreed to put out a fire in three separate tenses at once.
2: And the one thing about him is that he's the one man in the room who doesn't get the joke, so everyone despises him. Tony Blair does, the firefighters do, they all do, and he's the one person who still thinks that he's regarded as this serious statesman who's going to sort it all out. Actually, he said this week that jobs would go as a result of the dispute, and his is almost certainly one of them, I think, isn't it? with any luck.
4: The Sun had a big headline at the start of the strike that said, Blair does a Maggie, and he's obviously very proud of that, Blair, and I suppose the only thing is he's probably a little bit jealous, and he thought, yeah, but Thatcher didn't just defeat the union, she actually would shut down an entire workforce, and that's probably his plan. His next thing would be to produce a closure programme of fire stations, and then try and shut down the whole lot, I suppose, and then wheel these firefighters angry, saying, there's enough flames in them warehouses for another three generations. We'd all have little yellow stickers saying, slide down a pole, not Dole. Not me, is it? Cut that out.
1: John Prescott said he has enough of striking firemen. He prefers hitting members of the public. Fred, which inspector has called?
5: There's only one. Well, there's a group of inspectors. Is it the weapons inspectors?
1: It is, yes. Hands picks.
5: Yeah, and I think there have been a few installations now, and they're just wandering about like Sergeant Wilson from Dad's Army. And saying, would you mind awfully telling us if that's a weapon of mass destruction? And if the Iraqis don't look shifty, they say, well, thank you very much. We're sorry to have troubled you. They should send in a two-year-old child, because they've never done that. What's that? What's that? What's that? What's that? What's that? What's that? What's that? What's that? What's that? Didn't they go to, they went to some place and they said it was an animal vaccination factory or something like that. They just made biscuits. And I think, actually, if you're looking for chemical warfare, any food processing plant in the UK has probably got more chemical.
1: The UN weapons inspectors have had a successful start to their programme, despite reports of bugging by the Iraqis. They're believed to be using a state-of-the-art eavesdropping device capable of picking up the smallest whisper and transmitting it instantly, codenamed Linda Snell. The UN team began to suspect they were bugged when they arrived unannounced at the first inspection site and were instantly served three lattes, a cappuccino and a mug of hot chocolate, just as you like it, sir. Alan, listen to this.

0: For whom, Alan, do words not come easy? Practically everybody. I mean, this could be Prescott, it could be Bush, it could be anybody else who mangles the language. You talking about Bush here?
1: No.
0: Oh, I'm shaken. Normally George Bush down this end by this time of night. Is it the young who are illiterate?
1: It is.
0: Well, that is no surprise to anyone. All the children in our schools can neither speak nor add up. There was a whole thing about how mathematics, we are the worst in Europe, and nobody can actually read anything, which is how we arrive at illiterate deputy prime ministers and innumerate chancellors of the Exchequer. Just what you need to take you into the dark night of the soul that's awaiting all of us when Ernst Blick screws up. It isn't any kind of surprising question at all. It's just the children in this country are not educated. That's the only way they can actually get into all the new universities we have, is by being illiterate and innumerate. Otherwise, they'll reach standards that are too high actually to get in.
2: You were saying about how the Scottish education system's so good. I mean, our newspapers at home said, words, big thing. I saw that there's a problem with, I remember reading it, it said, problem with lighty racy. Literacy. I'll spell it out for you if you want.
0: Illiteracy, he doesn't know the meaning of the word.
3: An Ofsted report this week found that up to 200,000 7-year-olds cannot read and 50,000 cannot write. The figures would have been more, but children aren't any good at sums either. In a speech on adult illiteracy, the Education Secretary, Charles Clark, said, every day we pay people to go to work who can read like... who cannot read like an 11-year-old.
4: Every this is the son of the man who wrote a book called The Uses of Literacy.
3: Every day we pay people to go to work who cannot read like an 11-year-old, which is why John Prescott has been so useless at brokering a deal with the FBU, etc. The shame. We start round two with a classified ad from Property Weekly.
5: Delightful rear garden comprises flower beds with a variety of mature plants and shrubs.
3: Thanks to Lincoln Bolsover for sending that in. It's a wonderful name, Lincoln Bolsover.
0: It's a village, isn't it? It's like Kirtley Ambrose or Courtney Walsh. Somewhere in Gloucestershire.
3: Francis, whose new idea should be taken at face value?
6: Yes, I did read about this. It was someone who was described as the top plastic surgeon. I don't know if there are bottom plastic surgeons as well, but there probably are. But this chap actually lived up to his billing because he's all about tops. He gave a speech saying that complete face transplants will be possible within, I think, 6 months, he claims. And this was reported as if it was news, that it's going to be a great breakthrough. In fact, they've been going on for years. As some of us know to our cost after that awful incident in the Casablanca clinic I had with Ian Duncan Smith. But but anyway, they're getting made available to all very soon.
0: Simon. I have to carry donor cards saying, in the event of my being knocked down by a 653 bus, I would like my face to go too. I'd have to think about that a bit. I've got one for the kidneys. I don't mind that. I mean, you can't recognise my kidney from somebody else. But I really, when am my face suddenly appearing in the Minor of Manor House in 40 years' time? My children a bit of a shock to see their father coming back. I thought we'd buried him.
2: I mean, if you were hit by the bus, I mean, you'd have a certain expression on your face as well. So somebody's going to be walking about like... what if you're a male adult donor of a certain age, right, and you die at the point of, physical entertainment with a lady?
0: It's only the face you're giving.
2: Well, my face changes. You've got some poor donee walking about with that expression in his face. Oh! And I... Oh. Do you like my new coat? Oh! I commend this budget statement to the House.
7: Is that the expression that Scottish people make? At that
2: well, it's... Oh.
7: The same expression they make for, oh, your tea's ready.
2: Well, it does usually have the word Kirsty involved as well. Oh, Kirsty. I'm ever so grateful. You're most accommodating.
3: Plastic surgeon Peter Butler predicts that the first full face transplant could take place in Britain within the next 6 months. Psychologist Dr. Eric Sigmund said that the yuck factor might put people off new faces. Especially anyone who remembers this as a show that discovered Jim Davidson, Shawadi Wadi and Les Dennis. Fred, listen to this.

0: Fred, who's getting another pair of hands around the house?
1: And we're opening the doors to Eastern European young ladies of 16 years and above to come and live with us all. We're all getting one. I don't know if my kids... Have you had an au pair? Sorry,
0: not recently.
1: Did your family employ the services? Because I have to say that in all the things I've introduced to my marriage, pert-breasted European girls was never met with much favour with Mrs. McCauley. A family in Glasgow that employed an au pair from Denmark, and on the first night the missus was out of the house, the husband's sitting flicking through the channels, as is the husband's prerogative, and the new au pair came in, took the channels off him, right, took the remote control off him, sat down in the settee and started flicking through and said in her best Danish voice, "Do we have porno?"
0: And did they?
1: Of course, she was fired for taking the remote control.
0: The au pairs must be provided with basic food and lodging and an allowance of up to £45 a week. Conditions which News Quiz panellists can only dream about. These days, au pairs are all too often viewed as cheap labour. Common drudges forced to cook, clean, look after the children, subject to the ever-present threat of a sexual advance from the head of the household. Of course, when I was a boy, that's what wives were for. Alan, which organisation has discovered that business is a lottery?
2: The lottery. It is plummeting. It is going down its own tubes. It's losing money. No one really wants to go in for it anymore. Given the rest of life, with, you know, there's enough lottery with pensions, house prices, and all the rest. There's no point going and buying a ticket for the rest of them. I mean, given that everything is a gamble, then Camelot is up the spout.
1: Thanks to my fellow countryman, Billy Connolly, of course.
3: Why don't buy a little, buy nothing.
4: They've finally sussed out how ridiculous it is and how unlike you are to... At the start, you used to get all these people with these schemes. And honestly, so many people saying things like, "Oh, I think number 23, because that hasn't been out for a few months, so that's due to come out." And I'd think, right, that assumes that the little balls have A, a memory, and B, a sense of fair play. And every week they're twizzling around. 17's there. "Oh, I'll go, no, get back, let 23 out." "Yeah, it's been out since March." "Lost sense of me months there."
0: 28 pence of every pound spent on a lottery ticket goes to good causes, such as sports centres for young athletes, arts organisations, and keeping Christine Hamilton off TV. Before we start the final round, here's a property ad taken from the Somerset County Gazette.
5: A beautifully fitted two-bedroom flat within this sought-after development. Two bedrooms, secure underground parking, and 24-hour undertaker.
0: Thanks to Miles Gossers of Richmond for that. Francis, listen to this.

0: Francis, who had to wash the spider out of their shopping.
1: It's actually a rather scary story. It's like those old films about ants and bugs and swarms of killer bees. Turns out if you buy grapes, you'll be attacked by black widow spiders. Every day there are fresh horror stories of, you know, women taking their children to school and they had a little bag of grapes in the middle of the car that they pick at on the way to school, and suddenly the child picks this thing out and says, "Oh, look, what's this?" And it rears up and spits venom at them. It's a bit like looking in the shaving mirror and finding Ian Duncan Smith has come to bed. Terrible.
2: Incredibly blasé about it, though, Tesco's. They said, "Oh, well, it proves that we are using organic methods and not using pesticides," which is a bit blasé. My dad would have been like that, I think, if I'd said, "Oh, Dad, these grapes have got a black widow." He'd have just gone, "Well, eat round it."
0: Black widow spiders are potentially deadly to humans, and their venom is 15 times more potent than a rattlesnake. So, rather like Edwina Curry, but with more legs.
2: When they find them in Tesco's, do the women have to say, "Mr. Simpson, Mr. Simpson, black widow checkout number 9.
0: Mark, which builder got the hump this week?
2: Oh, this is a brilliant bloke. He was, there was a speed bump right outside his house, and he got fed up with all these sort of milk floats and lorries and things that every time they went over him, it made the sort of ka-ching, rattle, rattle, rattle noise of a vehicle going over a speed bump. And so he wrote to the council and went very formally through this whole process of complaining about the speed bump, and the council being like a council, never even replied. And at one point he said, "I'm going to dig this up myself." And he happened to be a builder who happened to have a JCB, so he went out and dug it up himself and cleared the whole speed bump away. Splendid chap. What annoys me about, because people, you get the people who sort of get scared of the speed bumps, and they are irritating things. I know they probably serve a purpose, but they, you know, people get scared of them, and you get stuck behind these people that crawl. Only thing we can do about 20 miles an hour over speed bump, but you get these old people who drive with their hats on, still inside their car. Go exactly in the middle of the road, or they see a leaf in the road and indicate to go round it. So top play to your JCB man, I say.
0: After a month of sleepless nights caused by the sound of traffic bouncing over the speed bump near his house, Oxford builder Ian Beasley dug up the hump with the aid of a pneumatic drill. It's not just Mr. Beasley who had to suffer in this way. Women up and down the country know the awful effects that can be produced by a hump in the middle of the night. Fred, where was Britain's biggest fish supper to be found this week?
3: We've had some problems in Scotland with fish. Our fish stocks are exhausted, and we haven't caught them all, they're just knackered. Chasing them, and the answer might be that there's a shark in Cornwall. Which is... Just came to me there. There's been a huge shark found and caught, and it's big enough to feed 5,000 people if you've got loaves.
4: It is, that's 1,200 people. It's a thresher shark, which way of describing Norman Lamont, I suppose. Who hangs around picking up women outside off licences.
5: It's a great team.
6: It's a thresher shark.
5: Tame, it's dead. It doesn't get any tamer than that.
2: When the oil tanker went down last week, there was a lot of sharks in that area, apparently. So it's probably come up away from there, thought, well, I better get out of the way of all this oil.
4: What a marine grasp you have.
2: I did a left up the Bay of Biscay, up the whatnot. Round the back of your what, the one on the right, France, there you go, Cornwall, wallop, dead. That's what the cabbie said to go. Shark cabbies. Oh, bleeding hell. I'm not going north of Finnish there this time, am I? I feel sorry for it, because when there's no other ships, apart from oil tankers, seem to snap in half. Nothing else. And the sharks and all the jellyfish must be down there, and they see a boat about to snap in half, and they must think, oh, what's this going to be? Something fun, some furniture on the way from Sweden we can have a laugh with. I'm not oil again!
0: This week, two fishermen caught a 520-pound shark off the coast of Cornwall. The vessel skipper became alarmed when he saw, as he put it, a bloody great creature rearing out of the water. even more alarmed when he realised it wasn't Anne Diamond. When it's been cut up, the shark is expected to provide 1,000 fillets, some driftwood, a small dinghy, and Robert Maxwell. Alan, why are parrots mainly blue this season?
4: I think this one's about a parrot, isn't it?
0: It is.
4: Did you say something about a parrot?
0: I did.
4: There is a 13th century church somewhere, and a parrot is nesting. I don't know what they do, but it's perching, I suppose. Anyway, it's standing there, and it's whistling and cackling, and they're all really very pleased, and given the liberal move of the Church of England, I suppose it'll be ordained any minute now. I only have one parrot story that I really like. Man goes into a pet shop, and he says to the bloke behind, "I'd like a parrot." The fellow says, "Fine, we've got a lot of parrots here." So he said, "Got three over there, and there's a blue one, a green one, and a grey one." And he says, "Well, that blue parrot... how much is that?" "Oh, that's £500. He said, £500? That parrot can whistle all of the Toccata and Fugue. Said, "Really?" So the bloke says, "Well, I think £500 is rather a lot for me." And he said, "What about that yellow job next to it?" And he said, "Yellow job is really mangy." And he says, "Oh, no, that one's actually £1,000. So he said, "Why?" He said, "Well, that can do the whole of the Cole Porter song, Whoop Backwards." So I said, "Well, tell me about the one at the end, that thing at the end, that grey one with one leg and a walleye and all its feathers around the bottom of the perch." He said, "How much is it?" "It's £25,000, sir." £25,000? "What can that one do?" He said, "I don't know, but the other two call it the master."
0: An escaped African grey parrot named Charlie, who set up home in a West Yorkshire church tower, has caused offence by swearing and wolf whistling at passers-by. When word spread that Charlie was in the bell tower, the church was inundated with visitors looking for Charlie. Angus Deaton, Liam Gallagher. Before we reveal the final scores, let's hear the cuttings the teams have brought along. Francis.
1: Simon, this is from the Daily Telegraph. It's a story from Germany. A German intelligence-gathering operation to uncover suspected terrorists and criminals went wrong after bills for phone-tapping services were sent to the people being bugged. German Federal Police last week sent an urgent warning to all regional police forces. They're checking records to ascertain who received the bills and whether they were aware of the eavesdropping.
2: Mark. Right, this is from Alan Flood of the Times. The Times Vet, a weekly column, I presume. I have kept chickens for the past 3 years. I have 15 Ross Cobb chicks, now 8 weeks old. They have a field run, good food, and can find all the things chickens need for a happy life. I want to slaughter them. I do have a hand-operated guillotine, but wonder if feeding them rum-soaked raisins a couple of hours before killing them would help them to leave life happy and relaxed.
0: Fred.
3: This is about a burglar found in study who was locked up. A young burglar who was caught red-handed in a Telford house has been sentenced to 21 months custody in a young offenders institution. He was discovered in the study by the householder, who caught and restrained him until the police arrived. He denied the offence during a trial at Shrewsbury Crown Court. He had claimed he had merely been using the house in Kingsley Drive during the early hours of June the 8th as a shortcut to get to the main road.
0: Alan.
4: From the Northamptonshire Post, Simon. It says, following the hostile takeover of the Baxter's Butchers chain by meat giants Dewhurst, more than 100 staff have been axed.
0: Thank you all. Let's look at the final scores. Francis and Mark have 16 points, but Fred and Alan have quite a few more. And before we leave you, here's an item from a sign advertising a new Kentucky Fried Chicken outlet.
6: Wanted chickens. Immediate start. Cox need not apply.
0: Good night, goodbye.
6: Taking part in the news quiz were Francis Green, Mark Steele, Fred McCauley and Alan Corrin. The chairman was Simon Hobbit and the news was read by me, Charlotte Green. The chairman's scripts was written by Simon Littlefield, Paul McKenzie and George Poles. And the producer was Simon Nichols.

0: Yes, there's coffee pot freshness in every cup of Maxwell House.
1: Inside every Cape plum, there's a nice clean stone asking to be let out. There's a very sweet sound to Cape plums when you have them for afters.
2: You know, cats have minds of their own. That's why we love them. They really do know what they like.
3: Tibby, Tibby, Tibby.
2: 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All the meat he loves, and tasty liver too. It might have been cooked specially for him. And Tabby, she's happier than ever. She likes both the Kitty Cat dinners.
4: Now from Kitty Cat, fish and liver and meat and liver dinners for your cat. Cats know it's good for them.

0: Well, now, listeners, this week we have a new feature, which is entitled Soho Beat. 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
1: The story you're about to hear is true. Only the jokes have been cleaned to protect the innocent.
0: So here it is, the first in what promises to be a series of one Soho.

0: This is Soho. Colourful, cosmopolitan Soho, where you can hear every tongue in the world spoken. Chinese. Italian. English. Yes, Soho. I'm a policeman and Soho is my beat. Inspector Ellsworth is my name. Everyone in Soho knows me and I know every one of them.
1: Here, look out. Watch it. Here comes Ellsworth.
0: All right, I've spotted you. Whitey Robinson and Soapy Dokes. Wanted for passing forged detergent coupons. Right?
1: No, sir. Detectives Rawlins and Hatchett, your assistants.
0: Oh. Well, take your hands out of your pockets. I walked on and found myself outside a sleazy nightclub. The Bucket of Mud. I pulled my hat down over my eyes and went through the sleazy glass doorway. I made a mental note. Either don't pull hat down so far or cut eye holes. Inside, I seated myself at a sleazy table next to a sleazy young man. He started violently when he saw me.
2: Good heavens, you!
0: No, come back. Well. No good turning your head away. I never forget a face. It's post office purse, the pensions pincher, isn't it?
3: No, it isn't.
0: Oh, no, it isn't. No, well, I've got it. Lingerie Louis, the laundry line lifter. Right?
3: No.
0: Oh, I've seen your face. I know I've seen it. Yes. Who are you?
3: I'm your brother.
0: Gerald, when did they let you out?
3: They didn't. I broke out. And they're never going to get me back in there again. Never. I'd sooner die than go back to that place.
0: Gerald, that's no way to talk about the Royal College of Music.
3: Music? I'm finished with music, you hear?
0: Your cello, Gerald. You were getting on so well. You'd almost learn how to hold it without the spike going through your foot.
3: Well, I've sold my cello.
0: Oh, Gerald, no.
3: Yes, I wrapped it in brown paper and sold it to a short, fat woman as a dressmaker's dummy.
0: Gerald, what are you doing in a joint like this? This is Tonio Morelli's place. He's the man behind this new extortion racket. The one that's got the whole of Soho terrorized.
3: Just let me lead my own life. If you want to help me, just tell me one thing. Who's that girl over there? She's beautiful.
4: Hey! What for you stare at me like that?
3: I'm sorry. It's just that I've never seen anyone with quite such a wonderful figure.
4: You stare at me like that and Tonio, he make a big trouble.
0: What did I tell you, Gerald? I thought I knew her. Gerald, this is Tonio Morelli's girl. You start with her and you'll finish up in an alley.
3: That's what I had in mind.
0: She won't be with you. Gerald, you don't know what you're getting mixed up with.
3: There you go again. Treat me like a kid. I know what I'm doing. Look, miss, what time do you knock off?
4: Knock off for who?
3: Anybody. I'd like to meet you afterwards. I've got 2 tickets for a concert.
4: I don't know if Tonio'll find out.
5: Tonio is a fan, though.
0: Oh, Morelli.
5: I'll see, Senor Inspector. In my office, I have here everyone. So, the Inspector's kid brother wants to take out Tony Morelli's girl, huh?
0: Watch it, Morelli. No rough stuff. One blast on my whistle and the whole of Peter Vision will be here within the hour.
5: What whistle?
0: What whistle?
5: Yeah.
0: Well, the one here in my top... All right, Morelli, give it back.
5: But look, if this kid brother, he wants to take out my Maria, okay. He's a nice boy, I like it.
0: Gerald, don't you believe a word of it. I know Morelli. He's so shady, he's got moss growing on his north side. Don't trust him, Gerald.
3: I'm old enough to look after myself. Mr. Morelli, you're a good sport. Come on, Maria. Slip a Mac over your tray and let's go.
4: All right.
0: All right, you go, but... Look, son, are you all right for money?
3: I'm all right for money.
0: Well, would you lend me a quid? He's nicked me wallet as well. For the next few weeks, I patrolled the Soho pavements with uneasiness in my mind. Wasn't too good in the stomach either. Why was Morelli being so friendly to my young brother? Should I call in the yard to find out what was afoot? Then one day, outside a delicatessen shop in Greek Street...
6: Oi! Psst, Inspector! Here!
0: It was horrible, Jaime. The only one-fingered pickpocket in Soho. Because of his disability, all he could steal was key rings and donuts. So he did a little bit of police informing on the side to make up his money.
6: Inspector, listen, listen. I know Morelli's plan. He's got a vendetta.
0: Oh, no, I've seen him riding it.
6: No. Now a vendetta against you. No. He's going to murder somebody, and he's going to pin it on your kid brother.
0: Wait a minute. Let me write this down in my notebook.
6: Yes.
0: Otherwise, I'm bound to forget.
6: Well,
0: now then, who's he going to murder?
6: Well, that's the bit I don't know. But I think...
0: Just a minute. How do you spell that last word? Honorable Jaime, I'm talking to you.
5: Honorable Jaime, don't muck about. Get up.
3: Having a bit of trouble, old man?
0: Gerald.
3: That's Honorable Jaime, wasn't it?
0: This is murder. A man lies at our feet, severely dead. Gerald, you're my principal suspect.
3: Me? I'm only here because Morelli told me to meet Maria outside the osteopath's.
0: What's she doing in an osteopath's?
3: She's having her kneecaps lowered.
0: Why? Why?
3: To save her shortening all her dresses. Look, there she is now.
4: Oh, Gerald, I'm sorry, I'm a little... Inspector, what are you... A man with a knife through his back. Is he?
3: No, not is he, Jaime. And my own brother thinks I did it.
4: Oh, no, he did not do it. Why do you think it was him?
0: Look at the murder weapon. A knife. You recognize it, Gerald?
3: It's a frame-up. You can't prove that's my knife. There must be thousands of people who have knives marked to Gerald Ellsworth from his elder brother, Inspector Jim.
4: Oh, Inspector, no. He did not do it. But I tell you who did.
0: Huh?
4: Tonio Morelli. To frame, Gerald.
0: I see. Just let me write that down in my notebook. Hello, it's already down there.
4: Oh, don't you see? Morelli wants to get at you through your kid brother.
0: Ah, so that's the game, eh? And there's not a moment to lose. Move over. Let me get to that police call box. Hello? Give me the P-Super. The Superintendent P-Division, dear. That you, Super? Alert all officers. Have them standing by tonight with truncheons, guns, tear gas and anti-riot weapons. We're raiding the bucket of mud.
5: All right, Inspector. Take your hands off of me.
0: Take your hands off.
5: What are you up to gain about this raid, huh?
3: I'll tell you. You tried to fix my big brother by pinning a murder rap on me. But you forgot one thing, Mr. Morelli. The fingerprints on the knife.
5: There were no fingerprints on the knife. I wore the gloves.
3: What about the fingerprints on the gloves?
5: I wiped them off with a duster.
3: What about the fingerprints on the duster?
5: I wiped them off with a handkerchief.
3: What about the handkerchief?
5: I wiped them off with the...
0: With what?
5: My fingers.
0: As I thought... The fatal slip? Show me your fingers. You see, Gerald?
3: A perfect set of fingerprints.
0: Tonio Garibaldi Mentovani Morelli, I hereby...
3: Look out, he's making a run for it.
0: He's going towards the service hatch.
5: You'll never get to me.
0: Maria, what is at the bottom of the service hatch?
4: A vat of hot rice pudding and stewed prunes.
0: Hot rice pudding and stewed prunes. In that case, tell Soho all is well again.
3: Why?
0: Tony Morelli has met his desserts.

0: Mr. Gluck.
1: Aye?
0: That son of yours, that Ron.
1: Aye?
0: Weren't he laid up recently?
2: Laid up,
1: yes. Yes, he was, yes, very ill he was, yes. Yeah. Temperature nearly 101 degrees centigrade he had. He had flu. Yeah. Very poorly he was. But, of course, the worst part about flu is not the having of it, Tim.
2: No.
1: It's not the having of it.
2: No.
1: It's the afterwards, not the having.
2: Yeah.
1: It left Ron like a limp rag. I'm not exaggerating. No. I'm not... A limp rag. An husk. He was an husk of a man. I'm not overstating.
2: No.
1: He sat on the sofa all day like patients on an emolument, he done.
0: Well, of course, the best thing when they feel like that's just leave him alone,
1: that's
0: you
1: what
0: know.
1: I did. That's what I did. I just dusted him over in the mornings and then I let him get on with it. But not her. Oh, no. Oh, no.
2: No.
1: Not her. She kept trying to sort of rouse him, if you know what I mean.
3: Oh, Ron. I am worried about you. You're looking so washed out. You're not yourself yet, are you?
4: No,
3: I thought not. You've just lost all your vivacity somehow. Oh, Ron, beloved, do try and perk up. What's happened to your twinkle?
4: I've read it.
3: Oh, no, Ron, not the comic. You're joy de vive. You're sitting there with a face on you like... Well, like you've got some awful secret suffering.
4: I have, Beth.
3: What is it, Ron?
4: The fire's scorching me foot.
3: Well, then, why don't you take your foot away?
4: I just can't be bothered.
3: Ron, you must buck up, beloved. Would you fancy me cooking you something nice and tasty?
4: No, thank you, Ed.
3: A lovely, creamy semolina junket?
4: No, thank you, Ed.
3: I'll put raisins in it?
4: No, thank you, Ed.
3: Well, how about trying a jigsaw puzzle?
4: In a semolina junket?
3: Doing one.
4: Oh, doing one. Yes. Oh, that's different.
3: Well...
4: No, thank you, Ed.
3: Well, I just don't know. I don't know what to suggest. You've got me, Ron.
4: No, thank you, Ed.
3: Oh, Ron, I didn't mean... Well, although, mind you, if it'd back you up... Well, come on then, Ron. Come on. Let's have a good old cuddle.
4: Oh, I can't be bothered, Ed.
3: Purely for medicinal purposes.
4: Oh.
3: Oh, come on, beloved. Just a kiss.
4: No, Ed. You have one on your own.
3: Oh, force yourself, Ron.
4: No, Ed, it's too much for love, and I get it dizzy.
1: Hello. Hello, hello. Occupational therapy. Well, turn it in for a minute, laughing boy. It's time for your medicine.
4: Oh, no, Dad. No.
1: Yes, Ron, yes. Get this done, you. It's supposed to be 2 dessert spoonfuls, but we ain't got no dessert spoons, so I've poured it all in the coal shovel. Now then, mouth open.
4: Oh, dear.
1: We have this performance 3 times a day.
4: Oh.
1: Hey, you pinion his arms.
3: It's all right.
1: I'll hold his nose. Now, come on, open. There. That's it. Oh, well, I think some of it went in.
3: Most of it seemed to go in his ear.
1: Well, his ear will do. It says so on the label, doesn't it? It says it should be taken orally.
3: Oh.
1: That's Latin for taking through the lug hole.
3: Oh, it's a tonic, is it?
1: Might quite well be. Actually, the lady next door gave it to us when the cat lost its fur. Listen to him. Give him his sweet.
3: Yes, all right.
1: Hey, what are we going to do about him?
3: I just don't know. He's just got no interest in living.
1: No, he never went in for it much at the best of times. This mooning around, this listlessness. Look at him. Look at him eating that sweet. Couldn't even be bothered to take the paper off first. Oh, you're a big lump of misery, you are.
3: Oh, ranting at him won't help, Mr. Glover.
1: Who's ranting?
3: You are.
1: Oh, go on.
3: And if you want to know what Ron needs, I'll tell you.
1: Oh, go on then, tell me.
3: Well, if you'll pardon me saying so, if you were any sort of a father, you'd send him off for a week to convalesce.
4: Where's that, eh?
3: See?
4: Convalesce.
3: He's taking an interest already.
1: Oh, dear.
3: A week by the bracing sea. It's somewhere like Brighton.
1: Oh.
3: forward and make a world of difference.
1: Well, I dare say it would. Of course it would. But I wish I could afford it. To make my Ron well and happy, I'd gladly sacrifice every penny Mrs. Glum's got. Unfortunately, as it so happens, I sacrificed it last Saturday. At the dogs. All I've got in the whole world now is four and tuppence.
3: Well, I must say, Mr. Glum, I'm a bit disgusted.
1: Oh, very nice.
3: Well, it's funny how you can always think up a scheme for anything that's to your benefit.
1: All right, all right, all right. That'll do. Well, that, all right, all right.
3: You.
1: Your point is taken. Just quiet that rasping voice for a minute.
3: Oh.

0: Right!
1: You,
0: your point is taken! Just quiet that rasping voice for a minute.
1: Oh.
0: Let me do a bit of thinking here. This problem is, how can three people travel by train to Brighton without having to go through the bureaucratic formality of paying fares?
1: I don't know, Mr. Glass.
0: Well, neither do I. No. You don't know, I don't know.
2: In that case, Dad, perhaps I may be allowed to say something.
0: Well, if it's to do with the problem, yes, Ron.
2: It is to do with the problem, Dad.
0: Well, then, by all means, Ron, then say what you have to say.
2: I don't know either.
0: That's marvellous, that is.
2: It is.
0: That's very helpful.
2: Thank you, Dad.
0: Now you... Now put your foot back in the fire and carry on scorching. This is a challenge. No problem is insolvent, you know. Not to a man born with the precious gift of a dishonest mind like what I got.
1: But Mr. Glum, there's just no way...
0: Oh, shoo! Shut up! Let me have a bit of thinking here. I'm thinking. My guardian angel... my guardian angel has responded in my hour of need. Thank you, Dr. Crippin. In my mind, I have the solution.
1: And what's that?
0: In three magic words, platform tickets. Look at Brighton, here we come. Ron and Death and Mr. Glum. Yonks, talk. Only about another half an hour and we'll be there. Was you looking through the window when we went through that last station, Ron?
2: Yes, Dad.
0: Well, what was the name of it?
2: Oh, it was a place I never heard of, Dad. Ongenickums.
0: Ongenick...
2: Yeah.
0: Ron, that's no smoking and it's on the other side of our window.
2: I saw it anyway. It was there.
0: For heaven's sake, stop fiddling with that window strap. I'm not pulling your finger out of that hole again.
2: But I've got nothing to do,
0: nothing
2: Dad.
0: Nothing to do. We must... You can amuse yourself somehow, can't you?
2: No, I've done everything possible. I've pushed all the armrests up and down. I've had the heat on and off. I've worked the blind. I've fallen off the luggage rack.
0: Oh, hello, look. On the wall there. There's a hint for the bored traveller. See what it says? Articles thrown out the window may hit men working on the line.
2: Oh, yes, I think I'd like that. I'll go out in the corridor and throw them there, Dad.
0: That's it. Oh, I must say, he's much more his old self, isn't he? The way he nipped ahead and found his empty compartment, the way he... Hey, don't just crouch there, staring blindly at the picture of Llangollen Gorge.
1: I'm petrified, Mr. Glum. I don't see how this scheme can possibly work.
0: And I don't see how I can possibly go wrong. Have I got to explain it again? Have I got to go through it? We got on this train of Victoria, didn't we, by purchasing three platform tickets and just walking through the barrier?
1: Yes.
0: Was there any trouble?
1: No, Mr. Glum, but what about when we get to Brighton?
0: It's all organised. Oh, dear. That gentleman I met at Victoria, you saw the gentleman?
1: Yes.
0: He's an old boozing pal of mine. He comes from Brighton every day. This morning before leaving Brighton, he purchases three platform tickets on Brighton Station. These I now have secreted about me person in my waistcoat pocket here. When we alight at Brighton, we walk backwards down the platform, waving goodbye to an imaginary relative. An aunt or something. At the barrier, we dry a tear. We hand these tickets over. Now tell me what can go wrong.
1: Oh, I don't know. I wish I could share your confidence.
0: Yes, don't you know by now when I make a plan, it's foolproof down to the tiniest detail. Name me one thing that I've overlooked.
3: May I see your tickets, please?
0: Oh, poor lummy. Oh, dear.
3: Yes, but now look here, sir. You've been 20 minutes searching yourself for those tickets. Don't you think you should put your shirt back on now? The truth is, you've not got them now, have you?
0: How dare you allegiate such unfounded anomalies? As it so happens, you might be interested to know this, I'm a personal friend of Lord Southern, after whom this branch of the railway was named. Now, where's my shirt? That's funny, where's my shirt now?
2: There. Got anything more for me to throw on the line?
0: Anything? Oh, my best trip dry.
3: Now, look here, sir. We'll be arriving shortly. I must ask you where these tickets are.
0: Oh, I don't know where they are.
2: They're in your waistcoat, Dad.
0: Will you mind your own business?
2: Yeah.
1: Give up and confess, Mr. Glass.
0: Shut up, Evan. I'm not done yet. Now, shut up. Inspector.
3: Yes?
0: I'll give you my solemn word that I shall find these tickets before we reach Carlisle.
3: Yes. Reach where, sir?
0: Carlisle. I suppose you'll be telling me next that this train don't go to Carlisle.
3: Oh, I'm afraid it doesn't, sir.
0: What? Do my ears hear me aright?
3: Oh, you're traveling.

0: In the wrong direction entirely,
1: sir. Well, in that case, Inspector, we have been grossly misdirected.
0: Well, I'm very sorry, sir.
1: Oh, I'm very sorry, sir. I'm very... Not a word of apology or notice.
0: It's not my mistake, sir. I'm only the inspector.
1: Well, get on with your inspecting, then.
0: Yes,
1: go on,
0: sir.
1: Get on with it.
0: Yes,
1: there wouldn't be these mistakes if people did your work and done it properly.
0: Yes, sir.
1: Get
0: sorry,
1: out.
0: Sir.
1: Get
0: sorry.
1: Out. Oh, that was touch and go, wasn't it?
2: Oh, Dad, look, I can see the sea. I can see... Quick, here, get me bucket off the rack.
3: Mr. Glumwick,

0: The train just arrived at the 9:40 from Victoria. All tickets to be shown at the barrier.
1: All tickets, please. All tickets, please. Your tickets, sir.
2: Goodbye, Auntie Nell. Goodbye, dear.
3: Have a good bon voyage.
4: Bye-bye, Auntie.
2: Oh, how I hate these partings from your relatives.
1: Your three tickets, sir?
2: Oh, certainly, my man. We've just been on the platform seeing this lad elderly aunt off, you know. Now, come along, Ed. Come on, Ron. Let's not linger.
1: Just a minute, sir. I'm afraid I'll have to ask you to come with me to the station master.
2: The station master?
1: Yes.
2: What about it? What about the station master, eh?
1: These tickets.
2: There's nothing wrong with these tickets, mate. Brighton station on the front, you can see that. And today's date on the back. Everything's completely in order.
1: Except one thing, sir.
2: What's that?
1: This happens to be Bognor Regis.
2: What?

Blitz and the BBC Review Orchestra bring our recorded show to a close. Those involved were Dick Bentley, Professor Jimmy Edwards, and June Whitfield, encouraged by Wallace Eaton and the keynotes. Frank Muir and Dennis Norton wrote the script, and the program was produced by Charles Maxwell. We all invite you to tune in again.

0: then how much is that vase?
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0: Ha ha! 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

0: This week, any old iron.
1: Oh, this is a beautiful painting. Paris offering his apple to the three graces. Right, that goes down as oil on canvas.
2: Arrow!
1: Hello!
2: I'm trying to strip this pine table. How do you get the glow lamp to keep alight?
1: Oh, God, pump it! Pump it! How the hell can I catalogue this old painting with you screaming from the kitchen?
2: What?
1: You pump it! You keep pumping it!
2: Oh, all right.
1: Do me old git.
2: It's all right, I've done it. I've got it going.
1: Now, if this painting is a Burne Jones, the signature will be down here. Somewhere under all the crap of the ages. It's a Burne Jones. It's worth a fortune. He's dead! Dead! Dead! Dead! Dead! Come here quick! Dead! Dead!
2: I'm coming! What is it? What have you got there?
1: Don't stop! Gold! Turn the blow lamp off! Turn the blow lamp off! Gold!
3: Look at that. A flamethrower right through the middle of it.
2: Perhaps you can get it invisibly mended.
3: You can't stitch ashes together, can you? It's an old painting, not a pair of trousers.
2: Well, it wasn't valuable, was it?
3: Not valuable? Do you know what that is? That is a genuine example of the English school of Pre-Raphaelites. It's a Burne Jones. Look at it. I've got more Burne than Jones now. It could have been worth thousands, that could.
2: Yeah, that's no Burne Jones.
3: It is. I uncovered his signature. Look, in the left-hand corner. The one bit that is left, his signature there is Burne Jones.
2: That's Bert Jones.
3: Where?
2: There you are. B-E-R-T, Bert.
3: Oh, well. That was still a good picture. I mean, I could have got a tenner for it.
2: A tenner? Yeah, for the frame, maybe, and you still got that.
3: That is not the point. That could have been real. You're a menace, you are, to any decent art collection. I mean, the good stuff you've ruined are mine. You could have sacked Rome on your own, you could. Attila the Hun wouldn't have had a look in with you. Born in the wrong century, you were. You could have swept across Europe with your blow lamp, destroying everything in your path.
2: Accidents will happen.
3: Accidents? You shortened the legs on my Chippendale armchair. Because it was too high for you. It wasn't even for you.
2: Well, you shouldn't have left it on the cart.
3: I left it on the cart because I was taking it to Sotheby's. Cutting off four beautiful ball and claws and nailing on iron casters. That is criminal.
2: Well, I like to move about when I'm sitting down.
3: Yeah, well, you'll have all the room you want to move about in soon, because I'm clearing my collection out. I'm not leaving it here for you to destroy. As soon as I've got the Conkers, I'm going to open a shop of my own. An antique shop. I've always wanted that.
2: What about this place?
3: Oh, we'll keep this place going. We'll just sort all the stuff out. And all the good stuff goes in the shop with me, and all the rubbish stays here with you.
2: Ah, thank you very much. That's typical of you, that is. In any case, where's the money coming from? It'd cost a lot of money to open a shop.
3: Yeah, I know. But that's what I'm working towards one of these days. He'll say.
2: Hey, Harold.
3: Well?
2: Come over here. Look, a customer coming in the yard.
3: He must be mad.
2: Cool, blimey, just look at him. A toff. Well, he ain't here after any second-hand gas stoves, that's for sure. He looks a good touch, Harold. Will you go or me?
3: Hmm? Oh, well, you go and see him. I've done my stint for today.
2: Ah, all right then. Here I go.
3: I've got my porcelain cataloguing to do.
2: Good afternoon, sir. See anything you fancy?
4: No, not yet. Mind if I just browse around?
2: No, help yourself. Don't go in there, though.
4: Oh, why not?
2: It's the stable. The horse is in there. She don't like strangers. You're liable to get a couple of hoofs up your arse. What was it you was particularly looking for?
4: Oh, nothing in particular. I know that you chaps occasionally come across the odd piece that's a bit out of your line, and, well, I was just passing.
2: Are you in the trade, then?
4: Well, I'm a dealer.
2: Scrap?
4: Antiques.
2: Oh. I was going to say, I thought you looked a bit of a Jesse. I mean, a bit dressy for a totter. Antiques. Well, you'd better have a word with me partner. That's his department. Harold, come out here. Won't keep you a minute.
4: Oh, look, don't bother. I don't think there's anything here that would interest me. Oh, good afternoon.
3: Good afternoon.
2: This is my son, Harold.
4: What a fine-looking boy.
2: This gentleman is an antique dealer.
3: Oh, yeah? How do you do?
4: Oh, what a strong grip you have. Very powerful. Your biceps must be very well developed.
3: Oh, well, you know how it is. He has to hump a lot of other gear behind this guy. What did you actually have in mind?
4: Well, that depends on what you have to offer, doesn't it? I can find my activities to the 16th and 17th centuries.
3: Oh, yes, that's a lovely period.
4: Oh, I'm so glad you agree. I feel that after that, everything became so nasty, don't you think?
3: Oh, definitely. When all that heavy Hanoverian clobber they started making, it's much too ornate.
4: It lost a lot of its simplicity.
3: Well, exactly. I mean, in my opinion, after Chippendale, they turned out a lot of old crap.
4: Oh, quite. How rare to find a connoisseur in such unlikely surroundings.
3: Well, I've always been interested. It sort of rubs off on you in this business.
4: Cigarette?
3: Oh, they are nice. Thank you.
2: They're black.
4: Yes, Russian. I have them made for me.
2: And you got no wood vines, then?
4: I'm afraid not. Try one?
2: No, thanks. They make me cough me guts up. Something rotten.
3: Dad, please.
4: Yes, well, is it worth looking round under all this stuff? I'd like you to find anything. Anything you might have overlooked? The odd Jacobean fire dog? Elizabethan wine goblets?
3: No, I'm afraid we're right out of those at the moment.
4: Well, I'd pay extremely well for anything that interested me.
2: You've got some good stuff in your house, Harold.
3: No, that's no good. It's too late.
2: It's only 5:30.
3: Oh, God. The period's too late.
4: Well, anyway, here's my card.
3: Timothy Stanhope.
4: The Stanhope. And you are?
3: Harold Steptoe, with an E.
4: Oh, it's been extremely pleasant meeting you. If you come across anything, you will think of me, won't you?
3: Yes, I will.
4: Goodbye. Oh, the number on the right is my home number. Anytime. Good afternoon, Mr. Steptoe.
2: Cheerio. He fancies you.
3: Eh?
2: You heard. He fancies you.
3: I thought I was a stupid.
2: He's a poof.
3: He's not a puff.
2: Course he is. The number on the right is my home number. Any time, dear.
3: Everyone's a puff to you, aren't they, eh? I mean, anybody who dresses well, talks nicely, with a little bit of refinement, is a puff.
2: Well, he is, mate. I'm telling you, I can smell him a mile off. Especially him. You go blimey.
3: Look, he was wearing aftershave lotion. I mean, everybody wears aftershave lotion.
2: I don't.
3: Well, you ought to. You especially.
2: I'm telling you, he's as bent as a boomerang.
3: Well, I don't understand you. You've got on a brain, ain't you? You've got puff mania. Everybody on television is a puff. The announcers, the newsreaders, even the weathermen. They're all puffs. Every time I mention a film star to you, what do you say?
2: It's a puff.
3: How do you know? I mean, where did you get your information from?
2: I'm not going to argue with you. He's an iron oof, and that's all there is to it. You mark my words. He'll be back.
3: I doubt that very much. There's nothing here he's after.
2: That's what you think. She's here again.
3: Who is?
2: Your girlfriend. She's out in the yard.
3: I'll leave it out for God's sake, Dad.
2: Must be getting keen. That's the third time she's been round this week.
3: Well, don't keep calling him her. There's nothing wrong with him.
2: Well, go on. Don't keep her waiting.
3: Good morning.
4: Hello, Harold.
3: Hello. I haven't found anything for you yet.
4: Oh, no, I didn't expect you to. That's all right. The main reason I popped round is that yesterday I came across some rather amusing Italian Renaissance buttons.
5: Oh, yes?
4: And I recalled our most interesting conversation about Florentine art the other day and how keen you were on the period.
5: Oh, well, I don't know all that much about it.
4: Oh, no, you're a very perceptive and cultured young man.
5: Well, I'm always ready to learn.
4: Well, anyway, I had these buttons made up into cufflinks, and I'd like you to have them.
5: Oh, they're lovely. Oh, no, no, I can't take them.
4: Oh, you must, Harold.
5: No, no, I couldn't. I mean, you don't even know me.
4: Oh, please, Harold, it's bad luck in the trade not to accept gifts. Besides, you're the only one I know who can really appreciate them.
5: Well, I don't know what to say.
4: Well, then don't say anything. It's my pleasure. Well, I must dash. I'm going to a midnight charity auction, of all things.
5: Are you?
4: Oh, by the way, what are you doing tomorrow?
5: Eh? Oh, I'm out in the horse and cart, as usual.
4: No, I mean tomorrow evening.
5: Nothing? What?
4: Well, I have 2 tickets for the Bolshoi Ballet. They're doing Diaghilev's Nutcracker Suite.
5: Oh, really?
4: Well, I wondered if you're not absolutely shattered by the thought of ballet, whether you'd care to join me.
5: Oh, yes, I'd love to. I like dancing.
4: You're sure there's nothing in your book?
5: No, I have no engagements at all. I am completely free.
4: Oh, good. Well, I'll pick you up at 8, then. Oh, black tie.
5: Why, is somebody dead? What's he laughing at? Perfectly reasonable question, wasn't it? Oh, what beautiful cufflinks.
2: Presents now, is it?
5: Where did you come from?
2: I was in the Kazi. I heard you.
5: Well, I didn't hear you.
2: Italian Renaissance cufflinks. That's coming on a bit strong, isn't it? A sprat to catch a mackerel, that is.
5: That's your dirty little mind again. This is a present from one connoisseur to another.
2: One connoisseur to another, dear. What are you going to give her? 3.5 yards of lead piping. Well, there might be a couple of old shirts in a rag bin she'd like.
5: Look, I do not wish to discuss it with you. You just want to understand. As Lucrezia Borgia once said, to the evil, all things is evil. Timothy is a...
2: Oh, it's Timothy now.
5: Mr. Stanhope is a very cultivated man. I could learn a lot from him.
2: I bet you could.
5: No, he's an expert. I mean, there's nothing he don't know about antiques. They'll come in very useful for when I opens the shop. He knows all about art and music, literature. And I want to know about it, too. We're going to the ballet tomorrow night.
2: What? You usually go down to the Skinner's Arms on a Friday and have a go at Dolly Miller. She'll be expecting you.
5: Then you just have to tell her I've got another engagement. I mean, I can't build my life around the Skinner's Arms and Dolly Miller. There are broader horizons. I'm going to the ballet with Timothy, and that's all there is to it. I shall see you in the morning.
2: Yeah, ballet. Poof's football. That's all that is. Harold, what are you doing? You've been up in that bedroom for hours.
5: Who are you calling, Father?
2: Oh, go blimey. What does he look like? You're not going out dressed up like that, are you? You look like the fairy off Liberace's Christmas tree.
5: I'm glad you don't like it. That proves it must be all right.
2: Did she buy that lot for you?
5: No, he didn't. I bought it myself. I pays my way, don't you worry.
2: Ah, I see you've got your handbag with you.
5: This is a gent's shoulder bag. It's to prevent any unsightly bulges in the trousers.
2: Gent's shoulder bag, yeah. Harold, stop it before it's too late. You don't know what you're letting yourself in for.
5: Oh, Father, stop fussing around me like an old hen and get on with your fromage. I shall probably be home late tonight.
2: Again? You've been out late every night this week. Where are you going?
5: Mind your own business. I'm going out with Timmy, all right?
2: Harold, I am here to tell you. You'll get yourself talked about.
5: Talked about? By whom, pray?
2: Well, the neighbours, for a start.
5: The neighbours? Do you seriously think that I am concerned with the tittle-tattle of the local petit bourgeoisie? I mean, what would they know of the beauty of a Homeric union between two cultured minds?
2: Harold, you're on the turn.
3: I'm not on the turn! Will you realize that what Timothy and I have is a strictly aesthetic and a platonic relationship?
5: He happens to be a cultured and an intelligent man. Oh, he may be a bit arty crafty, but I didn't mean to say he's a puff.
2: Does to me.
5: That remark is typical of you. Look, I've said all I've got to say.
3: I try and understand, Father. He's opened my mind to a world of beauty and refinement, unassailable by vile innuendo and coarse jests.
2: You don't even sound like Harold.
5: And furthermore, if I get any more of it, I shall punch you straight in the throat.
2: That's better. Don't go out tonight, Harold. Stay here with me.
3: I'm sorry, Father. I'm having dinner with Timmy.
2: Dinner? Where?
5: If you must know. At his flat.
2: Oh, don't go, Harold. Not to his flat. Ask him around here. I'll cook up some fish and chips. And we'll use your mother's best fish knives. They're still in the box. Please, Harold, don't go to his flat. It's a trap.
3: It's a business conference. It's a working dinner. It happens that he's found some premises that would make a nice little antique shop for me. And he's going to put the money up.
2: The filthy swine.
3: He's doing me a favour.
2: What's he getting out of it?
3: A share of the profits. I mean, look, it's a straightforward business deal. It's what we've always wanted. But you included.
2: Not me, mate. I wouldn't take a penny of his money. He's not going to get away with it. I'll make you a ward of court. I'll have the police on him for corrupting a minor.
3: Dad, I'm 39 years old.
2: Oh, don't do it. Turn back before it's too late. Come back on the straight and narrow. I saw Dolly Miller yesterday.
3: Did you? How very uninteresting.
2: She was asking after you. You'll be all right there. You've always fancied her, haven't you?
3: Well, yes. In an animalistic sort of a way. But there was never any rapport of the intellect. Oh, dim as a glowworm's armpit she is.
2: I know, but she's dead keen. Ring her up. Blow him out and go round and give Dolly a seeing to. You'll feel much better.
3: Look, I'm not interested in Dolly Miller. I've got a whole new life opening up before me and I'm not letting it go. I've lived in ugliness long enough.
2: Be careful, Harold.
3: I'm quite capable of looking after myself.
2: Here, put this in your handbag. It's a cosh. Just in case. If he tries anything, hit him.
3: Look, the only thing that's going to get hit round here will be you. For the last time, there is nothing wrong with Timmy. Now, with your approval, I shall go to my dinner.
2: Don't go on the bus like that, Harold. The skinheads will get you.
3: I have no intention of going on the bus ever again. Timmy's chauffeur is coming round to pick me up. Good night, Pater. Don't wait up for me.
2: All right, then. Go. I don't care. I know what's going to happen to you, mate. You'll finish up in a drag show down to Skinner's Arms.
6: Did you enjoy the main course?
5: Oh, it was absolutely superb. What was it?
7: That was Jerry DeVoe, Menagère.
5: Yes. Yes, I thought it was. That's beautiful.
7: I wasn't too sure about the wine.
5: Oh, no, no. Your fears were groundless. The Chateau Lafitte Rothschild 59 was a perfect compliment to the meat.
7: Oh, I'm so glad. Only I'm not a great wine drinker myself.
5: How aren't you? No. Oh, then it's something I can educate you on.
7: Oh.
5: Oh, yes. As Montaigne once said, a meal without wine is like a day without sunshine.
7: Oh. Was that Montaigne?
5: I believe it was. It was either him or Fanny Craddock.
7: Have some more wine.
5: Oh, now, here, hang on. You'll get me Brahms and Liszt in a minute. Now, about a little bit of business. I mean, I feel that the sight you have...
7: No, not now, dear boy. We'll talk business later. Let's relax and enjoy ourselves.
8: Oh, help yourself to the Armagnac.
7: Now. Come and make yourself comfortable on the couch. That's better. Don't you find it rather warm in here?
5: No. Now, about this sight you're chosen.
7: The lights are rather harsh, don't you think? I'll turn them down. You were saying?
5: Dark, isn't it? Oh, yes. About this sight for the shop. Now, I think...
7: I'm still terribly warm. Feel my hands.
5: My goodness, yes. How very damp.
7: Why don't you take your scarf off and relax?
5: No, I'd rather keep it on. I'm quite cold, actually.
7: Are you? Give me your hand.
5: Watch it, mate.
7: What's the matter?
5: I mean, nothing. I'm just nervous. You know, the excitement, the shop and all that.
7: Your hands are as warm as mine. Oh, exquisitely shaped hands you have for a man.
5: Hello? I hadn't looked, really.
7: Oh, that's the first thing I always notice about a person, their hands. Yours are particularly fine. Do you play the piano?
5: Well, no. No, not really. But I used to bash out a few tunes in an affair, you know.
7: Harold! You're nervous with me, aren't you?
5: No, not.
7: Yes, you are. You're very tense.
5: I'm not.
7: You don't have to be frightened of me. I'm not going to hurt you.
5: No, I know.
7: Oh, I've grown very fond of you, Harold. You know that, don't you?
5: Have you?
7: Yes.
5: Yes, well, it's getting late. I think I'd better be going.
7: Oh, it's early yet.
5: Oh, dear. I'm tired.
7: Well, perhaps you'd like to lie down.
5: No, please. Please. I'll keep down at home, if you don't mind. You see, I can only sleep in my own bed.
7: Oh, Harold, don't go. You've only just arrived. You can't go yet.
5: I think I'd better.
7: Oh, please don't go yet. I'm a very lonely man, Harold.
5: Are you? Mm. Oh. Hey, well, look, why don't you come down to the boozer with us? There's a load of us gets down there. We have our knees up, we have play darts, chat up some birds.
7: Oh, don't be silly. Who wants to go looking for girls?
5: I do. But the more the merrier. I can't get enough of them.
7: Oh, come now, Harold, this isn't like you.
5: It is, you don't know me.
7: What have I done, Harold? What have I said? Whatever it is, I apologise.
5: Nothing, you ain't said nothing.
7: No, but you're upset, I've offended you.
5: No, you haven't. Good night, I shall see
7: you. Oh, Harold, we haven't talked about the shop.
5: No, I've changed my mind, I don't want a shop. No offence, good night, I shall see myself out.
9: Hello, what are you doing here?
5: Nothing, Constable. I'm doing nothing. I'm innocent. Nothing's happened.
9: Oh, yes? What's your name?
5: Arthur. Arthur Johnson.
9: Arthur Johnson?
5: Yes, I'm from Liverpool. Whack. I'm just off. I've got a train to catch. I must get back to the cop and the wife and the kids, Constable.
9: Funny. What's the matter with him?
7: Hello, Edgar. You're home early.

0: Would you put it this time of night?
1: Dolly, please. Let me come in, would you please? Let's go upstairs, Dolly, come in. No, don't send me away, Dolly, please.
0: Mike, come on.
2: Morning, Dad.
3: Oh, it's good to be alive.
2: Oh, what a night. Oh, dear, oh, dear, oh, dear.
3: You was right, Dad.
2: She does fancy me.
3: Get out.
2: Do what?
3: Your bags are packed. Take them and get out. You're no son of mine.
2: What do you want about now?
3: You stayed out all last night.
2: Well, so what? I'm old enough, aren't I?
3: You ought to be ashamed of yourself.
2: Fuck it, but I don't understand you. None of you. No, I'll go, I'll go. We'll finish this later. Oh, hello, love. Come in.
0: Come on, Scott. I'm just on my way to work.
2: You know Dolly Miller, don't you, Dad?
0: Hello, Mr. Steptoe.
3: Hello.
0: Harold, is this your handbag?
2: Shoulder bag? Hey, where'd you find it?
0: You left it round at my place last night.
2: Oh, I thought I lost it. You didn't keep it. It looks better on you.
0: Oh, ta. Smashing. It's real plastic, isn't it? Will I see you tonight?
2: Hey? Oh, yeah, all right, if you want to. I'll pick you up inside the Bartlett Skinner's Arms.
0: Oh, right. Cheerio. I won't be late.
2: Yeah. Don't come before the darts match, though.
0: No, I won't.
2: Now, you listen to me, Dad.
3: Is that where you were last night? Round Dolly's?
2: Well, yes, of course. Well, where did you think I was?
3: Oh, Harold, my boy, welcome back. You've made an old man very happy.
2: I don't know what you... Wait a minute. Oh, wait a minute. Did you think I spent the night around you?
3: Yeah.
2: How dare you? What do you think I am? An evil little man, you must have. How could you think a thing like that? Your own son.
3: I'm sorry, Harold. Round at Dolly Miller's, eh?
2: Yeah, Dolly Miller's.
3: What? All night?
2: Yeah.
3: You dirty little... What sort of behaviour is that, then?
2: Look, I'm...
3: It's disgusting. You weren't brought up like that. It may be a permissive society, but not in this house. Your mother wouldn't have allowed it, no more would I. You keep away from Dolly Miller.
2: Oh, for God's sake, make up your mind, will you? You can't win in this house.
3: Don't you walk away from me when I'm talking to you. I want you in here at 11 o'clock in the future.
2: Yes,
3: you're not too old to get my belt across your backside.
2: No, Dad.
3: Your mother was a decent woman. Have some respect for her memory.
2: Yes, Dad.
3: Where are you going now?
2: I'm going round the vets. I might just as well. I'm not putting up with this for the rest of my life.

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Also featured were John Sampson and Stephanie Turner. 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
0: Jell-O tap. The Elka pudding's just a rib.
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0: that you don't understand. But if you love him, you'll forgive him.
1: The post arrived. Brilliant! Bit of excitement at last.
2: One of the struts has collapsed on me bed. I think it was those beans. Oh, the mail. Haven't a chance to look. Anything from my mates?
1: Don't think so. There's nothing here in orange crayon with half the letters backwards. Anything for you? Just the usual. A couple of death threats. And I'm in the Reader's Digest Lucky Dip. Apparently, I'm one of the special few selected for their lucky dip.
2: That'll be you and the 12 zillion people then, Willie.
1: I've won either a holiday in Mauritius, a soft-top sports car, or a fabulous matching set of egg cups. Scrape with a coin to discover which. I've won the holiday!
2: What?
1: 3 million years into deep space where I can't claim it. I go and win a smegging holiday in Mauritius. Oh, they're taking the smeg.
2: What now?
1: I've won the lottery as well. To collect your check, simply bring your winning ticket to Lottery House 24 Argyle Street. 4 million! No luck, it's my problem. No luck at all.
2: It's a wind-up from the guards to sap our morale.
1: Here's one for you.
2: Who from?
1: Peterson. My God, that is tragic.
2: What's happened to him? Has he died?
1: Died? You think he'd write and tell you?
2: You're right. I'm not thinking straight. He'd be too busy with his funeral and everything, wouldn't he? What's happened to him?
1: Something catastrophic. Hideous. He's found your guitar in Starbug's wreckage and he's sending it here.
2: Brilliant! Are you okay?
1: Of course I'm not okay. I hate your guitar. If I wanted to share a cell with an irritating lump of wood, I'd have moved in with an Australian soap star.
2: I didn't realize you thought it was that bad.
1: Didn't you get a clue that time I tried to insert it in you?
2: You've got a little better chance if you use the neck end. Anyway, you were revising. You're always going a bit uptight when you're revising. Hey, come on, what about the Om song? That was a classic.
1: People who heard that formed self-help groups.
2: So give me that. They played me demo on hospital radio.
1: Yes, and three patients came out of comas, packed their bags and went home.
2: Hey, the Axeman is back. You beaut. Thank God. There's no strings. You confiscated the strings.
1: I feel like a man who leaps out of a plane with no parachute and lands in the hot tub at the Playboy Mansion.
2: Why would they take any strings? It doesn't make sense.
1: Prison regs. You're not allowed anything you can hang yourself with.
2: I wouldn't want to hang myself if they had me guitar strings.
1: I think they were thinking of me. Maybe my luck's changing. At last, a break.
3: Oh, by the way, I forgot. For you.
4: Because of the nature of your crime, blah, blah, blah, blah, blah, blah, blah,
2: we are willing to review your case. For this process to be successful, you would need a record of good behaviour and accept the consequence that a successful appeal would mean similar amnesty for prisoner colleagues in your situation. Yes!
5: Well, thanks to Kill Crazy, that was the least enjoyable suicide mission I've ever been on.
6: Right, and right in front of me was this weird sort of mutant thing, with like two heads and all these tentacles. Yeah, took one look at me and ran off. How do you think I'd done that?
7: You don't know what it's like being classified as a woman, sir. The humiliation.
6: I
7: I know. I mean, why should I, a Series 4000 mechanoid, have to endure the turgid monotony of showering with the girls? 3 times a week. Tell me that.
6: It's not fair, I know. It's just that...
7: You shower with the girls? So hideously dull, I can't describe it. They stand around soaping themselves. Their bodies all wet and foamy. Can you imagine it? Oh, my goodness, we've been frozen in time again. Hello? Extraordinary. It must be a warp in the time-space continuum. How curious it isn't affecting me.
1: We're not frozen in time, Crazy. We were just thinking about what you were saying.
8: It's times like this that make me thankful I'm just ahead.
6: Oi, Joy Boy. Oi, next time you're in the showers, why don't you, you know, smuggle in a camera and film her, mate? Yeah, that'd be brilliant. Oi, I haven't seen a naked woman since... whatever. Yeah, I'll pay you. What'd you say?
1: No, I forbid it.
6: Yeah, me. What?
1: It's voyeuristic, exploitative, and immature.
8: All right, who are you? And what have you done with our Rimmer?
1: Gentlemen, allow me to clarify my position. Morally speaking, using a hidden camera in the women's showers, taking shots of them, sudding themselves with mounds of foam, without their permission, morally speaking, I'm speaking morally here, I'm all in favour. However, Listy has been invited to appeal, and a scam like this could ruin it.
6: Appeal?
4: Yeah, I'm appealing.
8: That's the minority view.
1: Look, if he's successful, we can all be successful. We've just got to be model prisoners.
6: Why, screw his appeal. I want to see skin.
1: Yeah! What'd you say, Birdtree Head?
7: Are you asking me to betray the people I live with? To ignore their humanity and reduce them to mindless sex objects merely there for your moronic titillation?
1: Yes, please.
7: If you'll excuse me, I forgot who I was for a moment.
6: What are we doing?
7: I'm a woman and proud of it. Well, excuse me, I'll be with my fellow sisters, doing it for ourselves.
9: I'm going to make this quick and easy. Last night, on the wing, I was beaten up and mugged. You have one chance. I'm going to turn the lights off for precisely 10 seconds, during which I want whoever took it to return my glass eye. Kill the lights. 10, 9, 8, 7, 6. I'm glad to see good sense prevail. I have a date with Miss Patricia Carling from Supplies on Saturday night. She thinks my eyes are my loveliest feature. If I go like this, I'm only half lovely! If it's not returned within 30 seconds, all canary privileges suspended. 1 month.
1: I know who stole your left peeper, sir. It was him, sir. I saw him playing marbles with it this morning, sir.
9: Thank you, Rimmer.
5: Have you gone mad? We don't rat on other inmates. It's an unwritten law.
1: Look, if it helps the appeal, what else matters? Model prisoners?
7: Would the sky really fall in if people just tied it up a little?

0: you, Vampire Bikini Girl, Sut Paris. That's another cinematic masterpiece. Attack of the giant savage, completely invisible aliens. Marvel in the special effects.
1: It's like another parallel.
2: Why do they always show us these lousy B-movies? To sap our morale. Next week is the George Formby season.
3: Get your hanging rope now while there's still some left.
4: Good evening. Tonight's scheduled feature has been cancelled and replaced by a special live pay-per-view event brought to you courtesy of Karate TV. Transmitting live by my optical receptors, we bring you live and live Women's Shower Night.
2: They really gonna show this? No way! This is a joke, right? This is a... Oh, mama!
5: You know what this means, don't you?
2: There is a god?
5: They got to him. They reprogrammed Crichton.
2: If we get caught watching this, your appeal's dead in the water.
5: Forget the appeal.
2: I already have!
5: What about Chris? She's never going to believe I wasn't involved in this. We've got to stop it.
2: You're right. I want no part of this.
5: Me neither.
2: We've got to go.
5: Right now.
2: Not in it to lose.
5: I'm dust.
2: Me too. After two. One, two, go!
4: And now, I'm going to stare at a cracked floor tile.
2: What's he doing that for?
4: Remember, Shower Night is a pay-per-view event. Start filling those buckets.
2: I can't believe this. He's running it like a business. There's even a bloke over there selling ice cream.
1: Never mind him. Now, we've got to go right now.
2: I'm going.
4: But now, let's get up close and personal with one of the showerees, Miss Christine Kaczynski.
6: Fancy chalk eyes.
7: Okay. Splendid. Later.
8: Mrs. Crichton, visitor, sir.
7: Crichton. Look, I know Kilt Crazy's reprogrammed you, turned you into a ruthless entrepreneur, but I think I know how to change you back. Well, keep it to yourself, sir. I'll make it worth your while.
2: Can't you see what it's done to you?
7: It's made me rich, feared, and respected. I'm loving every minute of it. I just bought the rights to the five-a-side soccer tournament today. Tomorrow, I'm hoping to get the boxing. Miss Kaczynski, good to have you back. I have a little gift for you.
9: Oh, another one? Oh,
7: nothing's too good for you, ma'am. You know you were worried about picking up verrucas in the shower room. Well, I've got the perfect solution. A waterproof pogo stick.
2: This has got to stop.
7: But the pogo stick could put the ratings through the roof, sir. Think of the money. Think of the show.
2: Crazy about it. I'm not going to let you do this.
9: Do what?
2: How do you think Crichton got all this?
9: Shower Night Live. Oh, God, is he paying some of the girls to do this?
2: Who's that with the sponge?
9: That's me.
1: It replaced the Wednesday night movie. I saw the whole thing. All 3 terrible hours of it.
7: At the time. I've got a merchandising meeting in 2 minutes. Excuse me.
10: You are dead, nickel hydrate breath. And you?
2: What have I done?
10: You were there for 3 hours of it.
2: Yeah, but I didn't enjoy it. I was outraged. Why do you think I only had 1 choc ice?
10: How could you go along with this?
2: I'm only human. You were completely naked. Stark as nude. In the buff. Totally kitless. No clothes on.
10: You've seen me with no clothes on when we went out.
2: Yeah, but
1: wanted to see if anything had changed.
9: Why didn't you just ask instead of filming me in secret?
1: Because you'd have said no.
9: Not necessarily. If I'd known it meant that much to you, that you needed to see me naked so badly, I wouldn't necessarily have said no. No. We're friends, aren't we?
1: Never occurred to me that I could just ask. Oh, you're such a great friend. I love being your friend. Chris.
9: No. Not now. Now. Not ever.
1: But you just said...
9: We're not friends anymore.
6: Appeal application is listed. Character testimonials.
11: What's this?
1: Chris found out about the shower thing. She went ballistic. She took the present to say sorry.
11: A bag of flour?
1: No, two bags. I'm in the tank. In the middle of deep space. I can't just get the blower to interflora, you know. Flour. Flowers. It was the closest I could get.
11: You romantic fool.
1: You know how hard it is getting this stuff? I had to nick this from the bakery. You'll appreciate that.
11: I can just see her reading the card. Dear Chris, I'm really sorry for ogling you and the girls in the shower yesterday for 3 gobsmacking hours of steamy fun.

0: hour yesterday for three gobsmacking hours of steamy fun. To make up for it, and to indicate how truly sorry I am, here's two bags of self-raising. Something I didn't need any help with yesterday.
1: It's easy for you. You're not crazy about it. It's really debilitating being nuts about someone. You lose 20 IQ points every time you talk to them.
0: You must be nuts about a fair few people then, are you?
2: The girls found out about shower night. They attacked me, cleaned out my system, and kicked me out. I've been reclassified as a man. I feel terrible, sir, for endangering your appeal.
1: So it's not your fault, Crichton, they got to you.
2: I presume you've heard the news about Miss Kachansky.
1: What news?
2: You haven't heard.
1: Heard what?
2: The news.
1: What news?
2: You haven't heard the news.
1: Heard what news?
2: No one's told you.
1: Told you what?
2: About Miss Kachansky.
1: What about Miss Kachansky?
2: About Miss Kachansky and her ex-boyfriend Tim.
1: What about Miss Kachansky and her ex-boyfriend Tim?
2: I can't believe you don't know.
1: Know what?
2: No one told you.
1: Told me what?
2: You mean to say you're standing there blissfully unaware of the news about Miss Kachansky and her ex-boyfriend Tim?
1: What news about Miss Kachansky and her ex-boyfriend Tim?
2: I don't believe it.
1: Believe what?
2: I'm so traumatized, no one's had the guts to tell you the horrible, terrible, terrible, appallingly hideous, awful news. I'm not sure I can even speak now.
1: Crichton, there's a 200-foot drop down there. Now tell me the news.
2: Look, she started going out with Tim again. He's taken her to the officers' club tonight. Her probation permits it, provided she's back by 10.
1: Oh. This is all down to that shower thing, isn't it?
2: Well, you know what Tim's like, sir. Impossibly handsome. Oozes charm. A great lover. And you're just you.
1: It's so unfair!
2: You must feel awful.
1: I do now. God.
2: You're taking this very well, sir. I'm really impressed.
1: No, I'm not, man. I'm falling apart.
2: I know that. But I was just trying to cheer you up.
1: What can I do?
3: You got to deal with your grief, man. A breakup is very much like a bereavement. It's usually followed by a cremation and some sandwiches.
1: You haven't got a clue what you're on about, have you?
3: Mark my words. Time is a great healer. Unless you've got a rash, in which case you're better off with ointment.
1: Look, they haven't seen each other for ages. They're only going out for a meal. What's the worst thing that can happen?
0: How's this, Listy? A little wine, a little laughter, then it's back to his place for coffee and a game of chess. Before you know it, she's sandwiched between two bishops and a queen's exposed to an attack from the rear.
2: It's a tragedy.
1: What are you so bothered about? I thought you hated the idea of me and her getting it together.
2: That was the old me, sir. I've grown and matured since then. No, the new me wants you to have children so I can iron those itty-bitty little socks. You're not getting any younger, sir. Neither are your sperms. I'm getting worried about those guys. Any older and they'll need a Stannis stairlift to get up the fallopian tubes.
1: So what do you propose?
2: We nail that horny stag and get you and the divine Miss K together. It's my way of saying sorry.
0: But nothing that's going to endanger the appeal.
2: First, we sabotage the date.
1: Well, we? You mean you want to help me?
2: Step on board the Love Express, sir. Now, you get to his quarters through the air vents. I've paid off the guards. Then you make him look like the nerdiest slob in the entire universe. Now, this is what you leave in his quarters. A half-eaten onion sandwich. That's always a passion killer.
1: Is it? I like those.
2: Then there's this. Morris Dancer Monthly. What a total dweebo nerdmeister to look with those.
0: They're mine.
2: And then there's these. Tragically unfashionable underpants.
0: They're mine.
2: And finally, Christian rock music. If that doesn't scare her off, nothing will.
0: Have you been going through my things?
2: I'm not forgetting.
1: A pair of scissors.
2: This is the pièce.

0: assassin. Mr. Lister doesn't know, of course, is he's been set up by Crikey TV. Here he comes now. Mr. Lister.
1: Crichton, is that you?
0: You trashed that room because you believed Miss Kachansky was dating Tim, didn't you?
1: What do you mean she isn't?
0: Look whose quarters you really trashed.
2: These are the girls that restored you back to normal.
0: Whoops. You've been crittered.
2: Brett Dackerman's quarters.
3: The appeal!
0: And the surprises haven't finished yet here on Crikey TV, because Mr. Ackerman and his red-hot date are due back any second. Sir, it's a race against time. Start cleaning that room.
4: Sorry to keep droning on about this, but what about... the appeal!
2: Smedge!

0: time.
1: There he is. Ryan, come here a minute.
0: I was just trying to boost the rating, sir.
1: Get him. I'm going to grab the tank.
0: It was nothing personal.

0: Yes! Dear Mr. Lisser, your appeal has been successful! From this day forth, all inmates with no records of violence or depression will be allowed to have strings on their guitars. This appeal was all about guitar strings.
1: You didn't think it was about getting out of here, did you?
0: You mean to say I've been busting my balls so you can have strings on your lousy, stinking guitar?
1: You've been a brick, man. And as a personal thank you, I thought I'd write you a song.

0: bring out the Branston. Because the crisp vegetables and the one and only tangy sauce in Branston pickle bring out the best in your food.
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3: Dear Customer Care Manager, or indecipherable squiggle, if I may be so familiar. Thank you so much for telling me that since your company took over my local railway line, I now won't be able to use my Iron Horse travel card for journeys to London between the hours of 4 and 7. Thank you also for implying that it's my fault for having the nerve to board the train in the first place. Yours, Ed Reardon, Legible of Berkhamsted.
4: Monday. Hostilities resume in one man's lone battle against the forces of corporate darkness as I heroically resist sinking beneath the waves of mediocrity that surround this once proud but now privatised island.
3: What's the matter? You thirsty? I'm sorry, drinks are rationed from now on. I'll have to replace your bowl of water with a drip.
4: A problem more pressing even than a disgruntled cat is today's other communication from the world of what are laughably called services. A demand from Power South, or as their cretinous logo puts it, have we got juice for you, threatening to cut off my electricity failing a settlement of their bill by return. This should have been taken care of by the residual payment for £62.75 for my episode of Tenko. However, the envelope from Felix Jeffrey Associates contained merely a statement, and with it, the information that their new streamlined payment system means the actual money won't be in my account for another 4 to 5 working days. Repeated calls to the agency were met only with the answering machine, necessitating desperate measures.
3: Hello? Felix? Ping?
5: Oh. Oh, hi, Ed. I'm afraid no one's in yet.
3: Hello, Atalanta.
5: Hello. We only got back from our brainstorming jolly yesterday evening. That's why everyone's taken the morning off.
3: Ah, brainstorming. Pastime of the salaried classes, like grouse shooting, but without the mental effort.
5: No, it was a murder mystery weekend.
3: Really?
5: Yeah, a chavvy little 4-star hotel in Reading. Quite cool, though. Loads of team-building tests and stuff. It's supposed to make us more efficient.
3: Hmm. Does that increase one's chances of getting paid, do you think?
5: You'd have to ask accounts about that, but Petronella's not in yet, either.
3: Oh, never mind. At least the agency hasn't moved without telling me. Wouldn't have put that past Felix. My parents tried it once.
5: Yeah, tell me about it.
3: Oh, you too?
5: Yeah, parents are the absolute pits. That's why I've come in early. Get some peace. My mum's got this Count von Thingy of Salzburg staying in the house, and she's being like a total Nazi.
3: At least you won't feel too unwelcome then.
5: You can't do anything about that, can you? It just keeps ringing.
3: Well, I suppose if you answered it every once in a while.
5: Yeah, right.
3: Yeah, I'll wait in Felix's office if you don't mind.
4: It's a comfort of sorts that only those from the richest families in the land can afford to work for the wages offered by literary and arts organisations. I'm told the payrolls at the Royal Court Theatre and the Whitechapel Art Gallery read like Burke's peerage. Felix's enormous desk, with its vintage car magazines, gave one scant confidence in him as a crusader on behalf of exploited authors. But the office did at least offer writerly treasure trove in the form of A4 envelopes, large paperclips, and several boxes of rubber bands, all fair game pending the arrival of the Tenko Gold.
3: Ah.
6: What are you doing in the stationery cupboard?
3: Oh, hello, Ping. Not long till the next office party, just waiting for casual sex, you know. So, how was brainstorming?
6: It was completely brilliant. They have this murder mystery where you have to guess all the clues and stuff. Mm-hmm. And it was really funny because Felix came bottom of every single test. Clue spotting, obstacle course. And he was just so gay in the relay race.
7: Atlanta, could you bring me a pot of tea and some toast? I must have nursery comforts. Oh,
8: Hello, Reardon.
9: Just been hearing about the curious affair at the Reading Hotel.
8: Oh, it was awful from beginning to end. And that play, one rank cliché after another, with some of the most glaringly obvious clues and red herrings I've ever seen.
6: Not that obvious, though. You said the dagger did it because it was in love with the carpet.
8: Drink had been taken by that stage. The script must have been written by an imbecile. Even you could do better than that, Ed.
9: How much do they pay?
8: Ping, have you got the murder mystery agreement?
6: It's in your briefcase. You put it in there when you told the woman in charge it was the best weekend of your life.
8: Yes, I happen to know they're looking for new writers. I know Muttle Frayne turned it down, although I've an idea Stoppard did a couple.
9: So this is the latest in the grim litany of new management fads, God help us.
8: No, it's been going for 25 years. The woman who runs it just got an OBE. Of course, they give them to absolutely anybody these days.
9: Oh, I know. Just for standing behind a post office counter for 40 years. I've stood in front of one for longer than that.
8: I've a good mind to send mine back. Now, oh, yes, here we are. Yes, I think they pay about 250 quid.
9: For a play?
8: For a play that doesn't have to be any good at all, and which gets you a slap-up meal in the Stavros Welcome Hotel every time it's done. Imagine that.
6: Oh, Ed, you're dribbling. Your beard's gone all wet.
8: Then you won't have to steal our rubber bands anymore, will you?
9: Well, how did you...
8: About half a dozen around your feet. They always make one little mistake, Inspector.
10: So, in your cast, you have Inspector Oxford, Clarkson the chauffeur, Cringe the butler, Don Monty the gardener, that always gets a big laugh, Fifi the French maid, and Lady Sarah Pumpkinson, which is the part I play.
9: Is there any leeway with the names?
10: Why, what's wrong with them?
9: They're a bit on the nose, as we say in drama.
10: Well, it isn't Shakespeare, darling.
9: Clearly.
10: In fact, Shakespeare couldn't do it. Anyone can write a play.
9: Can they?
10: But corporate team-building scenarios are 10 times harder than anything you'll see in the West End. Oh, I'd like to see Tom Stoppard do one of these.
9: I thought he did.
10: Yes, that was a bad example. Bit too clever. You really needed the following week as well to work it out.
4: Tuesday. My brief from Marion Blunt, the presiding genius of Blunt Instruments Murder Mysteries, was to provide a corporate dinner-time entertainment at the Stavros Welcome Hotel, with the first corpse appearing just before the soup on Friday evening, and subsequent bodies, together with sundry clues, to be revealed at scheduled mealtimes throughout the weekend, the event culminating in the unmasking of the villain at Sunday lunchtime. Even the dullest flatfoot could deduce that this adds up to 6 free meals, plus drinks at the bar, and the possibility of authorial droit de seigneur with Fifi the French maid. Cynical, some might say. But if the theatre is to succeed as an art, it must first do so as a business. A lesson I tried to din into my writing class at the Berkhamsted Leisure Centre. Weekly fee, £20.
11: What do you know about the theatre?
9: Well, as it happens, I've got something being produced at Reading. It's only a short piece.
11: Oh, is it lunchtime theatre? I'll come and see that.
9: Yes, lunchtime. Tea time, dinner time and breakfast, as a matter of fact.
11: Where is it on? The Hexagon?
9: Near there, Olive. It's the Stavros Welcome Hotel.
12: Not one of them corporate murder weekends, is it?
9: Yes.
12: Thought so. That's what you call theatre, is it?
9: Yes, and if it is to succeed as an art, Stan...
12: I went on one of those when I worked for Severn Trent. That woman's still running it. She's done all right for herself, thank you very much.
11: My daughter went on one of those weekends. She got promoted.
12: Thought you were going to say pregnant.
11: No, she spotted the bananas were poisoned with salmonella.
12: Who done it then? Cringe the butler? It's usually him.
13: I don't know what you're all talking about.
9: It's a team-building exercise, apparently. Companies fondly imagine it's a way of identifying management material.
13: Why don't they just have an interview?
11: No, it's all about initiative tests these days.
12: Getting sloshed and trying to have it off with the French maid. She's 50 if she's a day.
9: We're getting off the point here.
12: And that was then, before I got my pension.
13: All sounds a load of bunkum to me.
9: Shouldn't be so quick to condemn Pearl. That's the future. As we say in the corporate world, ain't gonna change anytime soon, baby.
4: We that are young shall never see so much, nor live so long. Curtain. Yes, I know it's King Lear, but they'll never know. Roughly the same number of corpses on stage. Wednesday. By a strange dramatic irony, of which there is absolutely none to be found in the script, as per the contract, the corporate clients who will be trying to establish the culprit in the forthcoming murder mystery weekend are none other than the middle management team, or honchos and caballeros, as they doubtless call themselves, of Power South. The same rebarbative plankton, as I call them, who've been threatening to cut off my electricity, and thus deny themselves the chance to pit their 40-watt wits against the twists and turns of the family silver mystery.
14: So, you're the writer?
9: Well, somebody has to do it.
14: I thought the actors just made it up as they went along.
9: Now, as I said, somebody has to do it.
14: So, are you going to give me any clues?
9: I'm afraid I'm not at liberty to say, Melon.
14: It's Melanie.
9: Oh, sorry, you've got a bit of shaving foam on your lapel bag.
14: Oh, yeah, that initiation test was a lot tougher than I thought it was going to be. Can't you tell me anything? Like, what to look out for?
9: I think that would spoil the fun of it all.
14: Oh, no, it's not fun. No, this is serious for us. I might have to reapply for my own job if I don't do well this weekend.
9: I'm sorry, but it would be like me asking you how I can get a month's grace on paying my Power South bill.
14: Oh, that's easy. What you do is...
15: Call the police immediately. His lordship has been murdered.
14: Oh, look, it started.
9: Never mind about that. What were you saying about my bill?
15: Shh. Inspector Oxford, you're here very quickly.
16: Yes, Lady Punkinson. The police force hasn't been privatised yet. If it had, your butler would have been phoning a call centre in Bangalore.
15: When did we last meet, Inspector?
16: As I recall, ma'am, it was that business over the letter bomb you were sent through the post.
14: Oh, that must be a clue.
15: Fortunately, as it was consignia, it went to the wrong address.
9: It's a fair point, though.
17: Madame, oh, madame, someone has poisoned the cat.
15: You'd better sit down, Fifi.
9: I'll say, poor old dear.
4: Friday. A very satisfactory first night for the family silver mystery. The hotel bar is abuzz with theory and counter-theory as to why his lordship should have been murdered, apart from crimes against acting. Proof that I have given the cheap-suited 12-year-olds from Power South something to scratch their spikily-gelled heads over. I've also slipped under their guard some of my own views on the corporate piracy practiced on my birthright.
9: Well, that's the end of the whiskey. Biscots. I wonder what De Bonnet is actually like. Well, never know if you don't try. As Cringe says to the inspector at breakfast tomorrow, when he offers him the rat poison kedgeree. Oh.
4: I like to think I'm following in the footsteps of the blacklisted Hollywood writers of the 1950s, who were only able to get work incognito on the Robin Hood series, but still managed by skill and stealth to get their political convictions across to an unsuspecting tea-time audience. A victim of persecution myself, I've been blacklisted not just by Hollywood, but by Hollywood Video in Berkhamsted, New York Bagels in Berkhamsted, and the Chicago Pizza Company in Tring.
9: This sounds promising. Can't be the bailiffs, anyway.
18: Ed, have you got a moment?
9: Lady Punkinson, what in heaven's name brings you to the fourth floor of the Stavros Welcome at this godforsaken hour of the night?
18: Yes, let me just drop that. I'm really knackered, and we need to go through the script for tomorrow morning's second act.
9: What's wrong with it?
18: Oh, nothing we can't fix. Come on, bring your laptop.
14: And we do need a lot more Power South in jokes. Here you are.
9: What's this?
14: Well, it's the CVs of all the execs taking part.
9: I see. So, Neil McKenzie likes golf but has real problems with Excel spreadsheets.
14: Mm-hmm.
9: Adrian Thomas has got a Scottish mother-in-law. Right. How do you propose I weave all this into my tautly plotted narrative?
18: Well, I can do an Edinburgh accent if that helps. My girls are the cream de la creme.
9: Well, that's all very well, but these really are fundamental changes you're proposing.
18: Well, it'll just take a few minutes, a writer of your experience. Oh, and it's Peter Martin's 30th birthday tomorrow. So we need to change the poison kedgeree to a poisoned birthday cake in the shape of a cricket bat.
9: A birthday cake at breakfast time. That should throw them off the scent.
18: Right, well, I'll leave you to it. The business centre's open all night, so when you've printed up all the new cages, you can put them under the actors' doors. All right, my love?
9: Yes. Good night. Excuse me, can I have a Jameson's, please?
14: I'll get that. Make it two large ones.
9: Oh, hello, Melanie.
14: So, Mr. Writer, where were we?
3: Well, I thought I was off to the land of Nod, but apparently that's a good 6 hours away.
14: Don't you remember? You were going to give me some clues about who done it.
3: Well, no, I can't possibly. Apart from anything else, I'm not entirely sure who it is now.
14: And I was going to help you out with your electricity bill, And any other little thing that you need doing.
19: That's £65.90, madam.
14: Call it £80.
19: Thank you very much.
14: It's room 406, if anyone needs to know.
3: I could live for 2 months on that. Cheers.
14: So, who done it, My money's on Cringe. Hot or cold?
3: Cold. Look, I really can't... Oh!
14: Oh, it was quite thick corduroy, this, isn't it?
3: Yes, it's Marks and Spencer's. Still the best. Oh! Look, I really am going to have to bid you good night.
14: Okay, Ed, I'm going to level with you.
3: Ooh.
14: I need to get a result here, because understand this, I am going for that promotion. Sure, my IT skills are rubbish, but Melanie Pierce is not going to crash and burn. That is not how the Melanie Pierce story ends. She's a survivor, Ed, and I brought up 2 kids on my own, for God's sake, and that's a whole lot more than Colin Rogers ever had to do, and I never chased him at Phil Watson's Leave and Do. I never did.
3: No, though I note from your CV that you once had an unfortunate experience with a tuna salad.
14: Mention that, and you are dead, loser.
4: Saturday. I make it a rule never to allow myself to get entangled with any woman who refers to herself in the third person, especially when she's wearing blotched eye makeup and shoes sharper than an Eskimo's harpoon. My only nocturnal companion, not for the first time, was the rewrite. And together we made it through to the dawn, the last humorous reference to Power South's management team coinciding with the cheery whistle outside the hotel of the milkman with his 24,000 cartons of Chiltern Fair beverage additives.
15: Will you join us for breakfast, Inspector?
16: Don't mind if I do, Your Ladyship. Is that a cake? Does this mean it's a certain cricket fan's birthday?
17: May I trouble you for another slice? It is so delicious.
15: Fifi, a second corpse. Why, this affair is becoming more complicated than trying to understand an Excel spreadsheet.
20: Hi, Ed. How are you doing, darling?
21: Look, Peg, I'm sorry to call you on a Saturday afternoon.
20: That's okay. How's the mystery going? Has Colonel Mustard done the dirty deed yet?
21: Now, listen, I need you to get me out of this.
20: Huh?
21: The latest outrage is I'm being asked to cut 20 minutes out of my third act so that it finishes in time for the delegates to watch Dr. Bloody Who. This isn't writing, this is just sheer, isn't it?
20: Okay, Ed. The thing is, I can get you out of it, but you'd lose your money.
22: We are gathered here today in the sight of God.
21: Hello?
22: To witness the joining.
20: I'm at this wedding, yeah?
21: The vicar sounds a bit close. You're not actually the one getting married, are you, Pink?
20: No, I wouldn't be talking on the phone if I was getting married. I'm a bridesmaid.
21: Right, I'll be brief then. I can't afford to lose the fee, but I really think I'd better take my name off.
20: Okay, cool. Actually, I don't think your name was on it anyway.
21: Well, maybe not, but I think it's important to take a moral position on this.
20: You're absolutely right. Listen, I've got to go now. Sophie think I'm doing a just impediment jobby.
21: And do give the happy couple my best wishes.
20: Sweet. Sophie!
21: Perhaps not now, Ping.
4: By the time I returned from the phone box in the high street, in an attempt to avoid paying the exorbitant cost of making a call from my hotel room, I found that my strategy had backfired. My laptop had disappeared from its place on top of that low wall unit underneath the mirror, whose purpose in life is a mystery in itself. Even more curious was the fact that the 2 cellophane-wrapped shortbread biscuits, which I'd set aside as a late-night accompaniment to the free 17 seconds of the Red Hot Extra Channel, remained untouched on top of the television. This was clearly a thief with a purpose.
10: I'm sorry, Ed, you're just going to have to rewrite Act 3.
23: What?
10: Well, whoever's taken the laptop knows who done it now. This isn't the first time it's happened. They'll stop at nothing, some of them. Just don't talk to me about Specsavers. We had to call that one off on Friday night.
3: You mean come up with another murderer? But I can't. It's the inspector who does it. The whole arc of the story is building up to that.
10: Well, I never quite saw the logic of him, to be honest.
3: Surely you must have spotted that all the clues pointed towards Inspector Oxford being a foreign agent. Why? Because he was the only one who spoke English correctly, whereas all the other characters used various demotic abominations such as split infinitives, upward inflections, incorrect usage, beg the question when they mean ask.
18: Well, it's not going to be the end of the world if we lose all that.
3: The subtext being that it's not simply the murder of his lordship, but of the English language itself.
18: Well, whatever it is, it's a rewrite.
3: I was rather hoping you'd get some sleep tonight.
18: Well, have a snooze during Doctor Who if you hate it so much. Then I need you to make a majorly big effort to hopefully come up with a murderer different to the last one.
3: They come not single spies, but in battalions.
18: God, look who's talking about bad grammar.
3: The other problem is I find it very difficult to be without the tools of my trade. Even if I could undertake the decimation, as the 12-year-olds would have it, of my script, I do not have the means to.
0: Excuse me, sir. Is this your laptop?
4: Sunday. The family silver mystery is finally put to bed, shortly to be followed by its only begetter.
3: Lady Pumpkinson, : Damn you, Inspector. Yes, it was me, do you hear? Me. Brackets. Laughs maniacally. Maybe in a Scottish accent, leave that up to her. Ha ha ha. But how did you know? Yes, it's done! God, this is getting to be like the Roland Rat Christmas special. Ah, it's Colin Rogers, I see.
1: Yes, I'm sorry to wake you up, but you're in very, very grave danger.
3: Well, I'm certainly very, very tired.
1: I think I should warn you about Melanie Pierce. She stole your laptop and read the script before dumping it behind that yucca plant in the restaurant.
3: How do you know this?
1: Because I've been following her.
3: Isn't that known as stalking in non-executive circles?
1: Look, can I come in? That woman is trouble. She's mad, in fact. Did you ever see Fatal Attraction?
3: Some of it. Strictly speaking, it should be Fatal Attractiveness, and it was because I was making that point quite vociferously in the cinema that I didn't get to see anything past the opening titles.
1: Oh!
3: What are you doing?
1: Who's the culprit?
3: What culprit?
1: Is it Cringe? Is it Don Monty? Is Fifi not dead after all?
3: Oh, for heaven's sake.
1: Tell me. Tell me, Grandad. Unless you want a taste of this.
3: That's a plastic knife from the Wayfarer's Brunch Bar, if I'm not mistaken.
1: Got a serrated edge, though, hasn't it? Ever seen one of these go through a piece of fried bread? And that'll be your throat.
3: Oh, really? Does your career matter that much to you that you'd threaten a not that much older man?
1: Yes, and I haven't gone all night. The poker school thinks I've gone to the gents. Come on!
3: Oh, you're hurting my wrist!
1: Now, you listen to me, sonny boy. All right, so I tell you, and you get promotion, so what? What will you really get out of it? A new car? A couple of paragraphs in the Power South newsletter?
3: Let me tell you, my young friend. When I was your age, they made a film from my first novel. I was profiled in both the London Review of Books and Sight and Sound magazine in the same quarter. Well, I can see from your face that you've never heard of either of those titles. But the point is, Ed Reardon was the new rock and roll. A skiffle, as it then was. And now, here I am, writing 5 drafts of the family silver mystery for 250 quid. So much for the future. Is that worth stabbing someone for?
1: You're right. Oh, I'm a pillock. This whole human resources restructure has got to me.
3: Yes, I can see that it would. Now sit down and have a debonnet. Ah, no, sorry, just dry roasted nuts or nothing, I'm afraid. Or biscots.
1: Oh, go on then.
20: Well, well, well. How very boysy and chummy. Told him everything, have you, Calderoy boy?
1: Don't be stupid, Mel. Put that shoe back on.
20: I knew you hadn't gone to the lav. You're trying to double-cross me. Just like that bastard Colin Rogers did at the sales conference in Erith. Well, let me tell you something.
3: Sorry, but isn't this Colin Rogers?
20: That's not Colin Rogers, you fool. It's Adrian Thomas.
3: Ah, I'm afraid that's not the earth-shattering revelation you imagine it to be.
1: We were swapping lapel badges earlier. Things got a bit out of hand.
3: I'm not sure I could tell the difference anyway, apart from...
20: Oh, shut up! Shut up! Shut up!
1: So, Melanie, what are you going to do? Kill me? Just like you killed Hirohito?
20: I love that fish, and it wasn't my turn to feed him.
1: You just couldn't read the rota because it was on a spreadsheet.
3: I thought that was Neil McKenzie. The mystery thickens.
20: Oh!
3: Oh, my God.

0: Thank you very much, everybody. And let's hear it for the band. That's Frank, Cliff, Ed Reardon, who finally made it two numbers late. Good of you to drop by, Ed. And me, Jazz Milvain. And if you'd like to experience more of my work, check out ITV2 round about 7:30 this evening, when there's a chance to enjoy again the Miss Marple Christmas special. And I'll give you a clue. I done it. For a great many thousands of pounds. Back in five.
1: So, what happened next, Ed?
2: Yeah, did she stab him or what?
3: Well, he reached for the plastic knife. She stabbed his arm with her shoe. There was blood everywhere. He fell backwards. Knocked himself out on the trouser press.
2: Oh, so they do come in handy sometimes, them things.
4: Same again, everyone.
1: Shush!
2: Yeah.
3: Melanie, meanwhile, fell onto the ashtray where my pipe was still alight. You can just see a bit of fake tan on the bulb.
2: Yeah.
3: And burnt a big hole in her dress.
2: Yeah, could you see anything?
1: So she really did crash and burn.
3: Indeed. Then the police arrived and carted the pair of them off. After which Colin Rogers, the real Colin Rogers, mark you, found himself promoted for correctly deducing the identity of the murderer, which I had professionally refused to reveal, even at plastic knife point.
2: It's sad that people can be driven to them lengths.
3: It is, yes. Still, serve them right for having a career.
1: Well, I'm going to the bar before I die of boredom.
5: You should listen to this, Charles. There's a better story than that Miss Marple Christmas special of yours.
2: Yeah, this is true life.
3: Oh, I don't know. Casting that boy from Little Britain as Miss Marple was inspired.
0: The Radio Times described it as perfect holiday viewing. Thank you.
3: Exactly. With a bit of luck, you were holidaying abroad when it was on. Monday, and after the mayhem of the Power South weekend, a relief to get back into the writer's routine, as I scan the accumulation of final demands before consigning them to the bin. True, I now have to pay for my swim, and there are no free copies of The Independent anywhere, but at least I am my own man again. Moreover, the hairdryer that found its way from the drawer into my bag as I was leaving the Stavros Welcome Hotel meant that I was able to attend to my dripping beard in the privacy of my own home, rather than having to stand in front of the big mirror at the pool changing room among the Berkhamsted underclass reading their tattoos backwards. Yes, Elgar, I'll do your tale in a minute. Oh, look, we've got a message.
6: Oh, it's Marion Blount. A Blount Instruments?
3: I'm not doing another rewrite.
6: Something rather exciting's happened. I just had a call from Jazz Milvain's office. He's the famous movie director. I think you said you knew him?
3: I wish I could stop doing that.
6: Anyway, he's got wind of what happened last weekend and wants to buy the rights to the story from me.
3: What?
6: And I thought, with all your experience, you'd be the perfect person to tell me how much I should ask him for. I mean, 5,000? 50,000? I really have no idea.
3: Start with a pint of IPA and go down from there. I've got a beard to dry. What's going on? The computer's gone off. No lights either. Must be a power cut. Oh no.
7: Ed Reardon's Week starred Christopher Douglas, with Stephanie Cole, Morwenna Banks, David Cann, John Fortune, Sally Grace, Simon Greenall, Sally Hawkins, Matthew Holness, Philip Jackson, Rita May, Adam Shipway, Laura Solon, and Jeffrey Whitehead. It was written by Christopher Douglas and Andrew Nichols. The producer was Simon Nichols.
8: What has a hazelnut in every bite?
9: Sorry!
8: And thick milk chocolate for your delight?
9: Sorry!
8: Nougat and caramel golden light?
9: Sorry!
8: And don't forget the hazelnut in every bite! And again! What has a hazelnut in every bite?
9: Sorry!
8: Thick milk chocolate for your delight?
9: Sorry!
8: Nougat and caramel golden light? And don't forget the hazelnut in every bite!
9: Sorry!
8: A hazelnut in every bite!
10: J-E-L-L. 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

0: Jeremy Hardy Speaks to the Nation, a series of lectures in which entertainer Jeremy Hardy strides didactically across the moral cowpat of contemporary issues. This week, Jeremy Hardy explains how to know your place.
1: Good evening and welcome to tonight's programme, in which I shall be asking the question, is Britain still a class society? And I shall be answering, yes, of course it is, obviously. What kind of stupid question is that? Joining me once again to bring theatrical artistry to bear upon an otherwise dreary and academic exercise are Debbie Isitt.
2: Hello.
1: And Stephen Frost.
3: Hello.
1: First of all, what is class? Most of us talk about the working, middle and upper class, but marketing people and the media increasingly classify people using letters A to E. These groups are as follows.
3: A's.
1: Cabinet ministers, royalty and judges.
2: B's.
1: People with jobs.
3: C1s.
1: People with shitty jobs, but at least it's warm.
2: C2s.
1: Skilled manual workers who for some reason aren't unemployed.
3: D's.
1: People who get dirty and cold or too hot.
2: And E's.
1: Serves fillets and that boy in a Nat West advert who has to fill up the cash machine. But how do any of us decide which category we fall into? And does our view of our own class correspond to how others see us? I would regard myself as a middle-class, self-employed person, in Marxist terminology, petit bourgeois. Other people regard me as a god figure. Now, Steve, do you see yourself as a professional?
3: Well, I hope so, love. I've been in show business for a long time.
1: And you're self-employed?
3: Yeah, but I only got the job by sleeping with the boss. See, that's an ad lib, Jezza. That's real class, that is.
1: Debbie. Debbie is an actor like Steve, but also a successful director, which might be seen as a managerial job. What do you think, Debbie?
2: Well, I see myself as a theatre worker, but say, for example, the Inland Revenue, I'm a small gardening business which has been making a loss for the last 7 years.
1: Well, thank you, Debbie and Stephen, but let's talk about me again. Let's look at my class origins. I was born on a council estate, but once I'd been called Jeremy, we had to move. My parents bought a little bungalow in suburban Surrey, a county not generally associated with social deprivation. If any children went barefoot down our street, it was because their parents put Wilton carpet outside on the pavement. My father had come from a poor family and was fiercely proud to be a homeowner for the first time. He kept inviting people in to use the toilet just because it was indoors. And we were the only Labour family in the street, because Surrey is something of a Conservative stronghold. In fact, I can remember Methodists still being hunted for sport right into the 1960s. I suppose that at that time we were what was described as lower middle class, but this is not a term I like to use, as the lower middle class formed the backbone of fascism. This might sound a bit harsh, but it is historically accurate. The shock troops of fascism, its most visible face, are those tattooed and lively young men who have a flair for violence but difficulty in using a spoon. But these are not the ideas men. They just passionately and sincerely believe what they're told. The people behind the scenes doing the telling are always lower middle class fascists. People who've worked all their lives to own an ailing small business and some patio doors which no left-handed pot-smoking asylum seeker is going to be allowed to take away from them. So who are the lower middle class? Well, they can always be found at neighbourhood watch meetings, which I'm not knocking necessarily. If you want to learn German, it's as quick a way as any. I hate those people. People who read the Daily Mail because they actually think it's a good paper. At least people who buy The Sun know it's a piece of garbage, but Daily Mail readers believe what they're reading is quality journalism. They say, here's an article that might interest you. It's a very well-argued piece about the need for martial law and a crackdown on people with freckles. Thus far, we have established that lower middle class is not so much a social definition as a term of abuse. But what do they actually do for a living? Roughly speaking, what we call the lower middle class is made up of small merchants, the petit déjeuner, and also junior clerical workers. But why do we include office workers in the middle class? Because manual workers are blue collar and clerical workers are white collar. If one wished to wax poetic, one might say that as long as workers are kept on a leash, it doesn't really matter what colour their colour is. Teachers are thought of as middle class because they are trained professionals in a high status occupation, and yet they are paid less than people who are unskilled and with low status, like journalists. Status is of particular interest to sociologists, most of whom are influenced not by Marx, but by the German social democrat Max Weber, who introduced into sociology an obsession with lifestyle. In an effort to undermine Marxism, which focuses on economics, he sought to clutter up class theory with issues like how people pronounce croissant and how many sugars they have in their tea. Having said that, though, the sugars in tea model is quite a useful analytical tool. A survey I conducted for this programme revealed that manual workers generally have two sugars in their tea, clerical workers have one or none, and executives don't know because they never make the tea. But lifestyle is a matter of taste and therefore misleading. A wealthy, successful and powerful man may like to sit down to beans on toast in a grubby cafe, if his election agent advises it. A person's lifestyle doesn't necessarily help us to place them on a socio-economic spectrum. The fact that someone speaks with a Cockney accent, spends his evenings boozing it up and telling racist jokes, and then comes home and knocks his wife about, doesn't mean that he isn't a very rich man who presents a game show about snooker. And because people's lifestyles in Britain have become more homogenous, that is, because most of us watch television, shop in supermarkets, have a central nervous system and own our own underpants, one can be misled into thinking that society is becoming more equal. In fact, Britain is a more unequal society than it has been in 100 years. It is becoming increasingly apparent that there are people who have slipped out of mainstream society. Witness the blank-faced youths with nothing to do, roaming huge estates high on heroin. I'm talking about the aristocracy. Left behind by the rest of society, the upper classes are out of control. The British upper class still exhibits some of the most bizarre extremes of human behaviour. Take fox hunting, something which is appalling to most of us, but as custodians of the British countryside, the nobility are dedicated to ridding it of all wildlife. Most of us would say that fox hunting is barbaric. In response, the hunters say, "Barbaric? Have you seen what a fox does in a chicken run?" "Well, I can't say I have, but have you seen what a pensioner does in a jumble sale?" "Well, come to that, have you seen what a human being does in the chicken run? I mean, we're not exactly noted for our benevolence towards chickens. We eat their embryos, force-feed them fish meal, cut their heads off, put their entrails into plastic bags and force them up their bottoms. Which can't be construed as charity. And yet, for some reason, foxes are expected to be vegetarians. You can hardly blame a fox for being a carnivore. They're cunning beasts, but they haven't got the wherewithal to rustle up a chickpea lasagna. The hunting fraternity justify their vendetta against foxes is by complaining that when a fox gets into a chicken run, he doesn't just kill one chicken. What he does is to slaughter every single bird. It's a total horrifying carnage on a horrifying scale. They're just shopping for the week. I mean, if you successfully broke into Tesco's one night, you wouldn't think, "Oh, Tinus Smedley's peas should do me nicely." But having shown the ingenuity and persistence to tunnel into a chicken run, people expect foxes to say, "Is it all right if I just make myself an omelette, everyone?" Of course, if you become rich and want to join the landed classes, you will have to take up fox hunting whether you're a bloodthirsty psychopath or not. But even then, you cannot call yourself truly upper class, because our upper class is a hereditary one. In Britain, one simply inherits the kind of titles which in America are reserved for only the most respected bandleaders. Because they were born rich and titled, the aristocracy have a traditional disdain for trade. It is possible to be so successful in business that you're awarded a hereditary peerage if you can afford the donation to party funds. But even then, it might take generations for your family to be truly accepted by the aristocracy. On the other hand, rock stars over 40 are accepted unconditionally. But apart from them, business is rather frowned upon by the landed classes. The new money whiz kids of the Thatcher Revolution are despised by old families for being brash, vulgar Philistines. Actually, they are, but that's not the point. The point is that effort is not really gentlemanly, except on the field of play. Gentlefolk are not professionals. They dabble. They have nothing to prove. They have an inborn grace that comes from centuries of careful breeding. Like pedigreed dogs, they are pure, sleek, elegant, and incapable of getting their own dinner. You might think that I am exaggerating our society's acceptance of the divine right of toffs, but how else can one explain the fact that hereditary peers sit in the House of Lords? The crucial role of reviewing major legislation is left to people barely able to keep track of their own saliva. And there must still be a belief that some are born better than others because we have a monarchy. Thank you, Stephen.
3: Yeah, well, not many people can do that with a comb and toilet paper.
1: Not while playing the trumpet, anyway. There has been a transformation in the public perception of the monarchy in the last few years. Their position is seriously threatened for the first time since the execution of Charles I. Very few people actually think we should decapitate the present royal family, and the fact is they'd probably carry on in much the same way if we did. Defenders of the monarchy point to the work they do for tourism, which is a fair point because they're always on holiday. In the last few years, the Queen has tried to appear more responsive to the public. She announced that all the royal cars would be converted to take lead-free petrol, as soon as she found out you have to put petrol in cars. I bet she was peeved when she found out the chauffeur had been nicking all the free glasses all those years. And, of course, this is the first year in which Her Majesty is being assessed for income tax. Shortly after last year's fire at Windsor, it was announced that the Queen wanted to pay tax. Of course, she doesn't want to pay tax. No one wants to pay tax. The only reason anybody pays it at all is if you don't, people come round your house and take all your stuff away. And in her case, it would be us. Of course, the announcement may have been connected with the fact that none of us gave a toss when the Queen's house burned down. Which is hardly surprising, because she has got several others to choose from. She didn't have to spend the night on a neighbour's sofa. And Prince Andrew isn't allowed on other people's sofas for obvious reasons. And talking of Andrew, when the fire hit the news, every effort was made to rehabilitate him by turning him into the hero of the hour, plunging into the inferno to rescue the nation's art treasures. But we still haven't seen these works of art he rescued, probably because his knowledge of art is hardly extensive, and what he actually rescued was two Garfield posters and a waste paper basket. Nonetheless, it is sometimes said that the Queen fulfills a useful constitutional role because she is head of state but has no real power. Although she's got a fair bit more than the rest of us. She does, after all, get to call upon someone to form a government after an election. Last time it fell to her to ask Mr. Major to form a government. I know she didn't have any choice, but she could have at least tried to stall him for as long as possible. Steer the conversation onto something else. Get the holiday bit out. Take him round the garden. It's enormous. She could have shown him round the palace, saying, "This is where Philip's thinking of knocking through. Into South London. That'll be £8, please." And she's not supposed to be biased, but if Arthur Scargo were elected Prime Minister, she'd be shouting through the letterbox at the palace saying, "They're not here, they've moved. We are just squatters." Which in a sense is true. So, should we have a presidency? And if so, should a president have executive power or be a figurehead? If they are to have a purely symbolic role, it would be as well to have someone who is not associated with any political viewpoint. Someone from the Labour leadership, for example. The Labour Party was founded to represent the working class. Nowadays, however, experts in style and communication say it needs to shed its old image and abandon so many of its traditions that it's not so much a party as a few people round to dinner. The fashionable view is that we're all middle class now. I was arguing with someone about this recently, and he said, "Well, we're all middle class now." And I said, "Well, what about the nurses? They're working class, surely." And he said, "Well, not necessarily, no, because I know some nurses from middle class backgrounds." What's backgrounds got to do with it? Backgrounds. When you're up to your elbows in giblets and blood and poo and pus, probably small consolation you once rode in a gymkhana. If you're in hospital, you say, "Oh, nurse, I think I'm hemorrhaging." She doesn't say, "Well, I'd like to help you, but do know I've just been reclassified into a different socioeconomic bracket." They love you. Or sewage workers. How could you call sewage workers anything but working class? If they were upwardly mobile professionals, they wouldn't go trudging through collapsing Victorian tunnels full of excrement and super rats. They would hold consultancy sessions and advise people on alternative ways of recycling their own excrement and making tofu out of it. Sorry. One of the reasons why some people think that the British working class is a spent force politically is the declining power of the unions. But it might be argued that the unions would have more influence if they actually did something and stopped worrying about alienating public opinion. For example, 20 years ago, union leaders called strikes. It was brilliant. You never had to go to school. The trains weren't running, or there were power cuts, or no diesel supplies, so no buses. And if you did get to school, there was a general election on, so it's a polling station, so you went home again. But now they call one-day strikes so as to cause a minimum inconvenience. What use is a one-day strike? How can you have a class struggle on flexi-time? It's like waging the Second World War on alternate Thursdays so as not to alienate Switzerland. And the aim of every dispute nowadays is to bring management to the table. Why not bring them to their knees? Never mind the table. But perhaps I'm being very old-fashioned. Actually, no, I'm not, because the anger over the pit closures should have forced a retreat by Heseltine and saved the coal industry, instead of which all the pits are closing and all the support for the miners has gone to waste. And why? Moderation. The TUC spends 18 grand placing an advert on page 7 of The Guardian when they could just bring the government down and get page 1 for nothing. What lay behind Norman Willis's inaction over the pits? Was he a stupid, complacent idler, or is that letting him off too lightly? Perhaps it might be argued that the principal aim of the leaders of the labour movement in this country is not to advance the interests of the masses, but to stop them getting out of hand. And perhaps it might be argued that when I say, perhaps it might be argued, what I'm saying is, I think.
2: Steve!
3: What's the matter, Debbie?
2: It's Jeremy. I think he's trying to tell us something.
1: Oh, Cast, I'm glad you've joined me. A moment or two ago, you heard me talking about background.
3: Well, no, we didn't. Sorry, we nipped out to Pizza Hut.
1: Why?
3: Well, we wanted to try their new topping, Italian style.
1: Well, how novel, what is it?
2: It's another pizza on top.
3: Yeah. It's not one of my favourites, I have to say. I'm rather partial to the English style topping. That's jellied eels, stotty cake, brown sauce, and a packet of refreshers.
1: Lovely.
3: Interesting though, Jeremy. The pizza started out in Italy as the working man's food. Rather like the Cornish pasty, which was the tin miner's lunch, and would frequently contain meat at one end and some fruit at the other as a dessert.
1: That is interesting. Mm. And also interesting was that you used the word lunch.
3: Ah.
1: Steve, am I right in thinking your upbringing was middle class?
3: Why, yes, that's extraordinary.
1: But it's not only the word lunch that tells us about people's backgrounds. Middle class people are also famously guilt-ridden. Steve, your background was middle class.
3: Why, yes, that's extraordinary.
1: And would you say you're guilt-ridden?
3: Why, yes, that's extraordinary.
1: Good. And Debbie, are you also guilt-ridden?
2: Why, yes, that's extraordinary.
1: Because you had a middle-class upbringing.
2: No, I had a working-class upbringing.
1: Well, why do you feel guilty then?
2: I had a Catholic upbringing.
1: Still, we have established that Steve's guilt is class-related.
3: No, I'm Catholic too. So I might be that, you know. Or it might be that once, right, I killed a man.
1: Did you?
3: No, but Jesus died for my sins, so...
1: Too good for him in your case. Good, okay, thank you, Cass. Middle class guilt has been around ever since educated people first questioned the structure of our society, and the culture clash between the classes has been one of the major themes of British drama. In the 1960s, the young medium of television allowed a whole new generation of writers to cut their teeth on gritty and controversial plays, featuring ropey performances from actors who are now quite well known. Let's listen to this extract from On the Shop Floor, part of the BBC's Play for Now series of 1966.
4: Here, Lil, this is the new bloke. What's starting today? Says his name's Giles.
3: I say, hello. Lil, isn't it?
5: Here, don't you talk posh. Lord Mayor, are you? Or the Duke of Edinburgh?
4: I reckon he must be Jesus Christ himself.
5: Don't talk soft, young Ripple Me Stink. Jesus Christ was an Arab, not an Englishman.
3: I'm a student, actually, writing a thesis on lower class life and manners. I've got a job here as part of my research.
5: Well, none of your fancy qualifications counts for nothing here. You're a worker now, same as us.
3: Well, that's what I want.
5: Billy, limp back over here and give us this here bloke an overall.
3: I say, Billy, your leg, what happened to it?
4: Tuberculosis.
3: Of course, how stupid of me. Here, take this, please. It's not much, I'm afraid.
4: Core faints.
5: Blimey, that's £1 million.
3: Oh, is that not enough? I'm sorry, how stupid of me. Take some more.
4: Core lammy.
5: Hey, you

0: Oh, is that not enough? I'm sorry, how stupid of me. Take some more.
1: Go on, Lammy.
2: Hey, you keep your money. That poor simpleton's no use for it anyhow.
0: No, you're right, of course. How stupid of me. What a fool I am to play at being God in order to salve my conscience. You simple but straightforward folk are clearly offended by my misplaced attempt at philanthropy. I'll take that, Billy.
1: Ow.
3: Now then, what's all this?
0: Who's he?
2: The foreman.
0: Seems a typically stern northern character.
2: Nah, he's Welsh. Lost his accent in a tragic casting disaster.
4: Eagle-eared listeners may have spotted a very young Bob Hoskins playing Lil in that scene. And Sylvester Stallone as the foreman. It seems appropriate that I should concentrate on middle-class values because the agenda for academic discussion is set by an intelligentsia which is by nature middle-class, and because the middle-class is the only class I know anything about. Middle-class people suffer from a terrible crisis of identity because statistically we're neither one thing nor the other. That is why we acquire doubts, neuroses and complexes in an effort to belong. The ruling elite are far too powerful to ever feel the pangs of self-doubt, and working class people are too knackered. So when rich people or working class people have friends to their houses, it's because they want to spend an enjoyable evening in good company, whereas middle class people have friends round to dinner because it's a challenge to find something they actually eat. When you invite someone round, you say, is there anything you don't eat? And they reel off every ingredient known to Tesco's. Older middle-class people are all right, because they just force everything down and are too embarrassed to own up and tell you they've got diabetes or that lasagna makes them epileptic. If my mum was a teetotal vegetarian rabbi, she'd drink a pint of Guinness with a pig's head in it so as not to be any bother. I bought her Meltis Newberry fruits every year for Christmas and birthdays for 14 years before she told me she hated the bloody thing. Although I suppose it should have been obvious. But I bet Crippin never murdered his wife at all. He thought he'd just make her a nice cup of poison and she didn't have the heart to say anything. But younger middle-class people tell you outright all these things they don't, can't or won't eat. Now, veggies I've got some sympathy for because I used to be one and I know what a depressing lifestyle it is. I've got friends who've forsaken so many pleasures that I don't know what to give them apart from a loaded revolver. And it's seldom that they don't like things. They'll eat things they don't like. They have to because they've given up all the things they do like. There is this terrible, quasi-religious, middle-class culture of self-denial. If you like things, you must stop eating them. It starts with bogies and ends with dairy products. Personally, I'd love it if someone asked me, is there anything you don't like? Because I could say, well, I don't like your cooking much, but apart from that, I'll eat whatever's put in front of me. Let's listen to this scenario of a dinner party and see if we can detect what lies behind the culture of abstention.
5: Do you all just want to serve yourselves?
6: It all looks lovely.
5: Well, I thought I'd make something everyone can eat. I hope it's not too al dente.
0: Oh, God, Julia, I'm sorry. I forgot to warn you. I'm off pasta at the moment.
5: Oh, well, since when?
0: Well, just for this evening. It's a three-hour thing. No Durham wheat products or sauces.
5: Yeah, well, let me make you something else.
0: No. I'll just have some of this water. It looks delicious.
5: Well, you can eat the salad.
0: Yes, I'll have some... Oh, you've dressed it.
5: There's no oil. It's yogurt and lemon dressing.
0: No, I have to have oil, I'm afraid.
5: Yes, well, let me get you some oil, then.
0: No, I'd better not. It's a bit late now. If I have oil now, I won't sleep. I'll just have some... Oh, does this bread begin with B?
5: No. No, it's garlic bread. It begins with a G.
0: Garlic? I'm sorry, Julia, I just don't know how you can buy garlic when you know how it's produced.
5: Oh, Morris, let me find you something you can eat.
0: No, it's okay, really. It helps me to talk about it.
4: How is the therapy going, Morris?
0: Oh, it's opened my eyes. My nutritionist realized that I just wasn't getting enough attention in my diet.
4: Because attention's what it's all about. Grown-ups are no different from kids. Refusing food is a power hold over other people. And a person feels important when they're detoxifying. They don't need to detoxify. They're an architect, not a nuclear power station. But suddenly the whole table is focused on them. Not for something they can do, but for something they can't do. And I say if they want to draw attention to themselves, they should hold their breath until they faint. So far, we have established empirically that Daily Mail readers are fascists, the upper classes are inbred, the Queen is a parasite, the Labour Party is useless, and that middle-class people are a bugger to cater for. But what does this tell us about social mobility and the potential for changing the socio-economic structure of the country? I haven't got an answer, actually. I was hoping someone else might know. Oh, well, never mind. Forget it.

0: I'm sorry I brought it up. We live in what is called a free market economy, in which it is said anyone can make it if they have the talent and determination to succeed. Let's look at our two last prime ministers. Lady Thatcher began as a humble grocer's daughter who rose to the highest office in the land after marrying a millionaire. Now, that's a bit cynical, actually. She might not have married Dennis for his money. It might have been his looks, his charisma, or his intelligence. And John Major, a self-made man. Looks like he got himself in kit form, doesn't he? Couldn't quite follow the instructions properly. But it is still the case that the majority of Tory MPs, of High Court judges, and of senior civil servants received a private education. An education so private that very few of them have any idea what's going on in the world. And this leads me on to the last section of this study. Education has often been seen as the key to equality of opportunity, a way of bettering oneself.
1: Hiya, Pet. There's tea ready. I'm friggin' starving.
2: It's on the table.
1: Great.
2: I never have time to shop.
1: What is it?
2: Ready Brek Butties.
1: Ready Brek Butties? Again?
2: I was busy.
1: Doing what?
2: Reading.
1: Reading? Reading when I'm out looking for work. So that we can pay the lefty. And that young Eamon doesn't have to join the business. Or end up on smack in the hossy with an overdosey. Hey! Reading what?
2: A book!
1: A book! A friggin' book! Elf warning on the cig is not good enough for you, eh?
2: Explore me course! European history, 1848 to 1939.
1: What the frig are you studying that for?
2: I'm not studying it, I'm teaching it!
1: Well, what are you teaching it for?
2: I'm a professor of history at Liverpool University!
1: And don't I know it! With your salary and your job and your career! When I'm out looking for work!
2: Oh. All right, love, you'll find another job. There must be a classics department in the Northwest that's looking for...
0: The social revolution that enabled working-class children to get a good education has been put into reverse. After decades of experimentation, the traditionalists are back in charge, and we are moving towards a time when all four-year-olds will sit an elocution test and the ones that fail be sent to Borstal. Some on the right, however, think that our society should become more meritocratic. Our institutions already vary wildly in the extent to which class is a factor in recruitment. Look at the army, for example. To be in the Brigade of Guards, you must be from the right background. But to be in the SAS, you've got to be the best, wherever you came from. This is because the guards only have to camp it up in funny costumes outside the palace. Whereas the SAS are used to things like unarmed combat, which means shooting people who are unarmed. The exponents of meritocratic capitalism argue that for our economic system to survive, the brightest of poorer children must be elevated and assimilated into the system by selective education. The trouble is that bright children are likely to realise what a stupid economic system it is, so they'd do better to elevate stupid children who don't mind. So is it possible that class will one day not be an issue in Britain? When John Major became Prime Minister in 1990, he pledged himself to introducing a classless society by the year 2000. It's now 3 years later and there seems to have been little progress. He's got to have the revolution, the dictatorship of the proletariat, the withering of the state machinery, the gradual evolution into the classless society, all in 6 years. The man is a hopeless communist dreamer. But what of Karl Marx? Things don't seem to have gone according to his plans either. The end of the Cold War is seen by some as the end of Marxism. People who want to abuse left-wing paper sellers find themselves saying, why don't you go and live in, what's happening in Cuba? But have any of the regimes which have been called Marxist or socialist approximated to what Marx was talking about? One can't escape the view that Marx would have been as appalled by Stalin, Ceausescu, Pol Pot and Gaddafi as Jesus would have been by Cliff Richard. Marx's ideas are not exactly flourishing in Britain today, and yet the failure of the reformist left, the collapse of the social order, and the growing gulf between rich and poor are the breeding ground for revolution. So why don't we have one? The problem is one of organisation. Most of us have a hard enough time getting a pub quiz team together, let alone an insurrection. So what conclusions can we draw on class at the end of the 20th century? Will capitalism survive? Will the working class movement rally and fight? Or will the growing underclass be the seat of unrest? It's very easy to look back with the benefit of hindsight, so let's wait and do that.
3: Is that it, then?
0: Yeah, I think we're sorted. That's the whole series done, actually. So, well, thanks, both of you.
2: Pleasure. It's good to get back to basics and do some fringe stuff.
0: Well, I must say, Debbie, that you've achieved a great deal in life, considering the squalor and deprivation you come from.
2: I only said we were working class. I never said anything about squalor and deprivation.
0: No, I meant Birmingham. Credit, Steve, please.
3: Jeremy Hardy Speaks to the Nation was written by Jeremy Hardy. But equally important is the fact that Debbie Isett and Stephen Frost contributed their labour. The holder of the means of production was David Tyler, and the programme was a positive production for the BBC, which is publicly owned, if nothing else.
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0: Roger, darling.
1: Yes, Joy.
0: You get better all the time.
1: Do you think so?
0: I know it.
1: Oh, good. At what?
0: What do you mean?
1: At what do I get better?
0: What we're doing.
1: We're not doing anything. You're sitting here quietly having a drink and... Oh, you mean the canoodling?
0: Darling, you're so sweet.
1: I suppose I am, eh?
0: But why do you always use that extraordinary word, canoodle?
1: I picked it up from Grimes. It's rather a good word. I think it's sort of descriptive. Better than petting or netting or snogging or having it...
0: Roger, no.
1: Quite right, I nearly went too far. Let's settle for canoodling.
0: Or poodle faking.
1: Why, where on earth did you pick up that extraordinary word?
0: From my uncle.
1: The solicitor?
0: Yes, Uncle Alfred.
1: It's funny you should mention your uncle. I hope you don't think I kiss you because of him. But I am, eh?
0: But why do you always use that extraordinary word, canoodle?
1: I picked it up from Grimes. It's rather a good word. I think it's sort of descriptive. Better than petting or netting or snogging or having it...
0: Roger, no.
1: Quite right, I nearly went too far. Let's settle for canoodling.
0: Or poodle faking.
1: Why, where on earth did you pick up that extraordinary word?
0: From my uncle.
1: The solicitor?
0: Yes, Uncle Alfred.
1: It's funny you should mention your uncle. I hope you don't think I kiss you because of him.
0: Kiss me because of him? I don't know what you mean.
1: Well, he is a solicitor.
0: Say what?
1: Oh, never mind. Oh, let's forget it. I enjoy kissing you. I really do. You're terribly attractive. And that's got nothing to do with your uncle being a solicitor, has it?
0: Oh, of course it hasn't. So let's not waste this lovely evening talking about my uncle or your Mr. Grimes or any other old canoodling poodle faker.
1: Yeah, but what about a young poodle faking canoodler?
0: That's different. Roger, canoodle me again.
1: No, sorry, no. That's not right.
0: Wait, it was right 5 minutes ago.
1: No, what I mean is, it's not right to say canoodle me.
0: If only you'd do it, I wouldn't have to say it.
1: You don't understand. The verb to canoodle is intransitive. You can't canoodle someone.
0: I could have a jolly good try.
1: No, no. No, not grammatically.
0: But effectively.
1: Look, Joy, I'm not talking about what you can do. I'm talking about what you can say.
0: I'm much better at doing, darling.
1: Now, look, please, look. Let's try and get this straight. Look, the verb to canoodle is like to go or to walk or to sleep, you see. You can't say sleep me, can you?
0: All right. Canoodle with me.
1: That's better, yes. Do you think I could have another?
0: Of course, darling. Put your arms around me.
1: Another drink, I meant.
0: Roger, that'll be your third.
1: I know, I thought it might help.
0: Help you to canoodle better.
1: Help fight my depression.
0: Are you depressed?
1: Terribly.
0: Because you're spending the evening with me?
1: That's right.
0: Roger.
1: No. I don't mean because. I mean because of why. Joy, I'm a failure before I've even started.
0: But my uncle sent you a brief only last week.
1: The week before.
0: Then you think it's time he sent you another.
1: Look, you mustn't say a thing like that to me. I mustn't tout for briefs. That's what it's called, you know, touting. And I have a very nasty feeling. That's just what I'm doing now.
0: By kissing me.
1: That's right.
0: Then you only kiss me to get briefs from my uncle.
1: Well, that's just what I mustn't do. But I do like kissing you, Joy. That's true enough.
0: Well, that's all right. You go on kissing me, and I'll promise to tell Uncle not to send you any more briefs.
1: What's that?
0: I'll promise to tell Uncle Alfred not to send you any more briefs. Then you won't be afraid that you're touting, or whatever you call it.
1: Yeah, well, you don't actually have to go as far as that.
0: But wouldn't it make it easier for you? Then you could go on kissing me with a clear conscience.
1: Yes, I could, couldn't I? And I should be quite sure that I shouldn't get a single brief as a result of kissing you.
0: That's right. You'd just be kissing me because you love it. No ulterior motives at all.
1: That'd be great.
0: Well, that's settled then. I'll see Uncle tomorrow.
1: Splendid, splendid. Actually, Joy, I don't think it's actually necessary for you to tell him not to send me any briefs.
0: You mean you'd like him to send you some?
1: Well, I mustn't say that.
0: You haven't said it.
1: No, I haven't, have I? No, I haven't. Perhaps you could just leave things as they are. I mean, if he just happens to brief me by coincidence and I happen to kiss you by coincidence, well, there can't be any harm in that, can there?
0: How do you kiss a person by coincidence?
1: Like that.
0: Oh, Roger. So if Uncle does keep on sending you briefs, you won't feel awkward at kissing me?
1: Awkward? No, I won't feel awkward.
0: Promise?
1: I promise.
0: Would it be wrong if I mentioned that I'm seeing my uncle tomorrow?
1: No, I can't see anything wrong in that.
0: And would it be wrong if I came and visited you afterwards?
1: In chambers?
0: In case you get depressed again. It might cheer you up.
1: It certainly might. Joy, you're an angel.
0: Am I, darling? Then come back to the sofa and canoodle me again.
1: Look, Joy, please. I've told you already, one cannot say that.
0: One wouldn't have to say anything if one was doing it, darling. Come here.
1: Oh, what a beautiful morning. Oh, what a beautiful day. La la dee da da da dee da da.
2: Good morning, Mr. Thursby.
1: Hello, Alec.
2: Beautiful morning, too. If you like them cold and wet. There's a young lady waiting for you in the pupil room.
1: Yes, I was expecting her. Alec, if she's brought me a brief from her uncle, is that all right?
2: It depends who the uncle is.
1: Merivale of Fulton Merivale.
2: Oh, fine. Splendid firm.
1: But is it all right to take a niece out and accept briefs from the uncle?
2: Well, so long as you don't spend all your fees on taking her out.
1: That's a relief, because I have a feeling that she has brought me a brief. Just a feeling, you know. Nothing more.
2: Well, she hasn't.
1: She hasn't?
3: How do you know?
2: Because I know the young lady. She's not from Thornton Merivale. It's Miss Mannering to see you.
1: What? Sally? Oh, look, what does she want? Look, she can't. Not this morning. Look, Alec, get rid of her. Tell her I'm not coming in today. Tell her I'm ill. Tell her the tale.
2: No, Mr. Thursday.
3: No?
2: No. I won't get myself enmeshed in a tissue of lies.
3: You won't?
2: I won't.
1: Oh. Well, I don't blame you. Well, I suppose I'll have to enmesh myself. Look, but do me a favour, will you, Alec? Do me a favour. Look, if Miss Merivale turns up before I've got rid of Miss Mannering, ask her to wait and hide her away somewhere, will you?
2: No, Mr. Thursby. I happen to be a clerk in barrister's chambers, not the butler in a French farce.
1: No. Take your point. You've certainly got a point there. In that case, I'll have to work fast.
4: Good morning, darling.
1: Oh, Sally. Well. This is a surprise.
4: What is?
1: Finding you here.
4: Why? You asked me.
1: Did I?
4: Well, you know you did. When you rang me yesterday and I said I couldn't meet you in the evening.
1: Oh, Lord, so I did.
4: You couldn't have forgotten.
1: Well, I had rather a lot on my mind since then.
4: You had rather a lot on your mind when you rang me. You sounded desperate.
1: Did you think so?
4: Well, when you said, Sally, I'm a failure. I've no work. If you won't meet me this evening, make it first thing in the morning. I must see you. I need you. Please. Doesn't that sound desperate?
1: Well, if you put it that way, I suppose it does.
4: Well, that's the way you put it.
1: Oh, but that was yesterday.
4: So what's happened since?
1: No, Sally, I won't get myself enmeshed in a tissue of lies.
4: Good. You stick to the truth.
1: It's not the sort of thing to tell a girl.
4: Oh, I might have known it.
1: What?
4: That's a Joy Merivale remark. You spent the night with her.
1: Not the whole night.
4: The whole evening, then.
1: We did have a short interview.
4: How short? Short as a piece of string, I suppose, or as long
1: as... I can't actually refuse to see the girl because her uncle's a solicitor.
4: That's just another way of saying she's got you another brief from her uncle and you can noodle to her.
1: You can't say that.
4: Isn't it true?
1: Never mind that. You just can't say it. The verb to canoodle is intransitive.
4: Roger, do you think you can talk yourself out of anything?
1: Please, don't be jealous.
4: Me? Jealous? I've never been jealous of anyone in my life.
1: Great.
4: Except that Merivale woman.
2: Oh, sorry to intrude.
1: Oh, that's all right, Alec. Miss Mannering is going.
2: So are you, Mr. Thursby.
1: Am I? Where to?
2: The Northeastern County Court. There's been a slip-up by some clients of ours over dates. The case is coming on this morning. You'll just make it if you hurry.
1: But why me?
2: No one else here. Somebody's got to go.
1: Oh, Lord, what's the case about?
2: Well, I don't know. We'll find out when you get there.
1: Wait, you must know something about it.
2: Not a thing. But one thing I do know. It's Judge Boyle, and he's a shocker. He'll bite your head off for no reason at all. And if you give him any reason, he'll eat it. Slowly.
1: Thank you, Alec. You're most encouraging.
4: You had to ask for an adjournment.
1: Of course, yeah. Of course, yes. What would I do without you, Sally?
2: Well, not, I hope, with Judge Boyle. If you ask him for an adjournment because you haven't read the papers, he'll just refuse. So you might just as well save your breath.
4: Well, you'll have to read them quick before the case is called.
2: If you get there in time.
1: Well, I must. Where's my bag?
4: Wouldn't you at least know the name of the solicitors?
1: Sally, you're a genius.
2: The clients are Scarlett and Company. They're sending a clerk down. He should be there before you, but I wouldn't count on it, knowing them.
1: But if he's not, what am I to do? I don't even know the name of the case.
2: Well, there's one thing I can tell you. Salter and Turner.
1: Well, who am I appearing for?
2: I'm not sure. Salter, I think. But you'll find out when you get there. And do hurry, Mr. Thursby, please.
1: But Alec. Sally, come with me, please.
4: And what for?
1: Look, I've got to talk myself out of this mess somehow. I'll never do it without your support.
4: Yes, I'll come and hold your hand.
1: Sally, you're marvellous. Be prepared to carry me home.
4: Oh, stop fussing, Roger, and come on. Where is this Northeastern Court? Well, wherever it is, we better pick up a taxi.
1: Right.

0: Bolter against Turner. Oh.
1: May it please your honor.
2: Who are you?
1: My name is Thursby, your honor.
2: Why hasn't it been given to me before?
1: I'm so sorry, your honor, but I've only just arrived.
2: If you'd come a moment later, the case would have been struck out. Counsel have no courtesy these days. Very well, go on.
1: Well, may it please your honor, I appear in this case for the plaintiff, Mr. Salter. Mr. Turner, the defendant, is not represented.
2: Are you Mr. Turner?
3: Yes, your honor.
2: And is it right that you are not represented?
3: Well, it looks like it, your honor.
2: What on earth do you mean by that?
3: My lawyer hasn't turned up.
2: No, I'm sorry about that. You will have to do the best you can. The behavior of lawyers today is simply disgraceful. Here you have Mr. Thursby of counsel on the one hand, only arriving in time and not in time to give the clerk his name so that I should know who's appearing for the plaintiff. And here's your lawyer not appearing at all. At any rate, Mr. Thursby has done one better than that. I'm afraid I'll have to hear the case, otherwise it won't be heard today. You would like it heard today, I suppose.
3: Yes, I would, your honor. It was adjourned last time, as a matter of fact. My lawyer was here then.
2: It's not my fault. There aren't enough judges and not enough courts. Mr. Thursby, what's this case about?
1: That's a good question, Your Honor. I was thinking perhaps it would be best if I put Mr. Salter in the witness box straight away, and he'll tell you all about it. I mean, there's no point in both of us telling Your Honor the same thing, is there?
2: Well, you could at least tell me what the case is about, whether it's an accident case or a claim by a landlord against a tenant or a claim for damages for breach of contract or what it is.
1: Well, I really would prefer Mr. Salter to tell Your Honor. Mr. Salter, please, will you go into the witness box?
2: Just a minute. Let me help you, Mr. Thursby. I see from the papers that this is an accident case. You could at least have told me that. You know it's an accident case, I suppose?
1: Oh, yes, Ron, yes. I do now.
2: Very well. Let Mr. Salter be sworn.
1: Now, Mr. Salter, tell us about this accident.
0: It was like this. I was driving along the high street in a lot of traffic, stopping and starting all the time, and when a car ran into me from behind. I got out and found out the driver was Mr. Turner. I had the car repaired, and it cost me exactly £48.
2: Is that your case, Mr. Thursby?
1: Yes, Your Honor.
2: Mr. Turner, I don't expect you can ask questions yourself, so perhaps you would care to tell me about your case, and when I've heard that, I'll see whether I want to ask some questions of Mr. Salter.
3: Thank you, sir.
2: Let Mr. Turner be sworn. Now, Mr. Turner, what do you say about this?
3: It's all lies. We were both parked by the side of the road. Salter suddenly started up and backed into me.
2: I see. Quite a conflict. Would you like to cross-examine, Mr. Thursby?
1: If Your Honor please. Now, Mr. Turner, you say that it is untrue that you ran into the back of my client's car.
3: Of course it is. How could I? Well, I was parked by the side of the road.
1: Now, for how long had you been parked?
3: Half an hour, sir.
1: And you say my client was also parked by the side of the road?
3: That's right, in front of me. And I've got a witness to prove it.
1: Now, I suggest to you that that's absolutely untrue. I suggest that my client was driving along the middle of the road.
2: I won't have this noise in court. Who is that man? Come forward, sir. Who are you?
4: Name of Banks. Your Honor, I'm a solicitor's managing clerk in the case of Salter and Turner.
2: I'm trying that now. Are you from the solicitors for Mr. Turner?
4: Yes, Your Honor, and I'm waiting for counsel.
2: Disgraceful. What is counsel's name?
4: Thursby, Your Honor.
2: Thursby?
5: Do you mean me?
4: Do I?
2: Do you or don't you?
4: Well, I don't know him by sight, Rudy, Your Honor, but I was told Mr. Thursby was coming down to appear for my client. There's been a slight mistake in the office about instructing counsel.
2: Mr. Thursby, you said you were appearing for Mr. Salter.
5: I thought I was, Your Honor.
2: Who are your solicitors?
5: Scarlett and Co.
4: That's me, Your Honor.
2: Mr. Salter, have you instructed solicitors and counsel?
6: No, Your Honor.
2: Then why didn't you say something when Mr. Thursby got up and opened the case?
6: I've never been in court before. I thought that was the way things were done. I thought he was employed by the court.
2: We'd better start again then at another time. Mr. Thursby, I should make certain who you are appearing for.
5: I'm very sorry, Your Honor.
2: Oh, that isn't much consolation, Mr. Turner. But at any rate, we know what the case is about, and we've heard Mr. Salter's evidence. Mr. Thursby, you'd better cross-examine him.
5: This makes it very difficult, Your Honor.
2: The difficulties were made to be overcome.
5: But it looks as though I'll have to go into reverse, Your Honor.
2: That's what Mr. Turner says that Mr. Salter did. Do you want to have a word with Mr. Turner before you proceed?
5: I'd be most grateful, Your Honor.
2: Well, I'll give you 10 minutes.
5: Mr. Salter, you say you were travelling along the middle of the road?
6: I do, and so did you.
5: That was a mistake. Please. I suggest that you were parked at the side of the road.
6: 10 minutes ago, you suggested I wasn't.
5: Look, never mind about 10 minutes ago, please. Were you not parked at the side of the road?
6: I was not.
5: And did you not back into Mr. Turner's car because you wanted to proceed forward?
6: No, nothing of the sort. I was going along in a line of traffic, like I said, and like you were saying.
2: No need to keep reminding Mr. Thursby of his unfortunate about-turn. Any other questions, Mr. Thursby?
5: But I just put it fairly and squarely to you, Mr. Salter, that the accident happened because you were parked and wanted to move forward. And because there wasn't room for you to get out without reversing, you backed into my client's car.
6: Oh, nonsense!
2: Is that your case, Mr. Salter?
6: It is.
2: Very well, Mr. Thursby, you'd better call your evidence. I take it that you now know enough about the case to do so.
5: If your lordship pleases. Mr. Turner, please. Now, Mr. Turner, you say you were stationary by the side of the road when Mr. Salter backed into you?
3: May the Lord strike me dead if that's not true.
2: quick, Usher, he's falling. Well, that was quick work.
5: Is your honour referring to the Almighty or the Usher?
2: Behave yourself, Mr. Thursby. Yeah,
3: sorry about that. Suddenly came over faint. All right now.
2: Do you feel well enough to go on, Mr. Turner? Would you like to adjourn?
3: I'll be all right, Your Honour.
2: Very well, then. You may remain seated. And if you don't feel well enough to go on, say so.
5: I think you were saying something when you felt a little faint, Mr. Turner.
3: Was I?
5: You were saying how the accident happened. Perhaps you would repeat it without quite the same emphasis.
2: Yes, it might be safer.
3: Well, he backed into me when I was parked.
5: Have you any doubt of that?
3: Oh, why should I?
5: Now, after the accident, did you see anybody standing on the pavement?
3: Yes, I did. A Mr. Duncan. He's in court now, sitting down there.
5: That's all I wish to ask, Your Honour.
2: Do you want to ask Mr. Turner anything, Mr. Salter?
6: Yes, I do. You're a liar. You know the accident happened, like I said. You ran into the back of me.
3: That's a lie. You backed into me. Well, I've got Mr. Duncan here to prove it.
2: Well, Mr. Thursby, you'd better call Mr. Duncan.
5: Would you go into the witness box, please, Mr. Duncan?
4: Mr. Thursby?
5: Yeah, what? Oh, thanks. Yes?
4: You'll find Mr. Duncan a very good witness. Absolutely first rate. Just give him his head, Mr. Thursby.
5: Now, Mr. Duncan, will you tell His Honour, in your own words, what you saw this accident? Before that, I'd better ask, did you know either Mr. Salter or Mr. Turner before the accident?
7: Neither the one, sir, nor the other.
5: Right. Then, will you tell your story, please?
7: Well, I was standing on the pavement and I happened to notice these two parked cars, and suddenly, to my surprise, one of them started up and backed into the other.
5: Which backed into which?
7: Oh, I didn't know the drivers then, of course, but I know now that it was Mr. Salter who backed into Mr. Turner.
5: And you saw all this happen yourself?
7: I did indeed, sir.
5: What happened after the accident?
7: I went up to Mr. Turner and I told him that I was quite prepared to be a witness if he wanted me, and I gave him my name and address and telephone number.
5: Thank you, Mr. Duncan.
2: Mr. Salter, would you like to ask Mr. Duncan any questions?
6: What's the good? He's a liar like the other.
2: So you say, and it's quite plain that somebody's lying. But unless Mr. Duncan's evidence is shaken in some way, it would be very difficult for me to say that you've proved your case, wouldn't it?
6: I'd like to shake him, all right.
2: I dare say you would. Well, now, Mr. Duncan, have you ever given evidence in a case like this before?
7: Yes, I have, Your Honour. A concertina collision of my own about 10 years ago. I gave evidence in that.
2: You were in the same position as Mr. Salter says he was in?
7: Exactly, Your Honour.
2: But apart from that case and this, have you ever been in court before in your life? Yes, Mr. Duncan?
7: Have I got to answer that question?
2: Why don't you want to?
7: I'd rather not say.
2: Very well. But if you won't answer and won't tell me why, you mustn't be surprised if I draw my own conclusions from your silence.
7: Oh, all right. The fact is, Your Honour, I've got a record.
2: What for?
7: Oh, fraud of one kind and another.
2: How many convictions?
7: Oh, about 8.
5: And this is your first-class witness?
4: Well, I never knew.
5: Well, you know now. We all know now.
2: Yes, Mr. Thursby, when you finished chattering to your client, do you wish to ask Mr. Duncan any questions?
5: Well, I suppose so, Your Honour. Mr. Duncan, are you sure of everything you've told His Honour?
2: Do you mean, is he sure that he's got 8 previous convictions for fraud?
5: No, Your Honour, no. Is he sure about the accident?
7: Yes, I am absolutely sure.
2: Thank you, Mr. Duncan. What do you say, Mr. Thursby?
5: Well, I ask you to say that the plaintiff has not made out his case.
2: Why should I? I liked the way he gave evidence. I didn't much care for the way your client, Mr. Turner, gave evidence.
5: But there's an independent witness.
2: Next time you call an independent witness in an accident case, Mr. Thursby, try and find somebody who hasn't got 8 previous convictions for fraud.
5: I will, Your Honour.
2: One kind or another.
5: I'm sure, Your Honour, I will, but even so, Your Honour has got to disbelieve both him and Mr. Turner before you can find for the plaintiff.
2: Well, not so, Mr. Thursby. I've got to believe the plaintiff, Mr. Salter. I haven't got to disbelieve your 2 witnesses, only to say that they don't satisfy me that Mr. Salter isn't telling the truth. And they don't. Can you carry it any further? If I may say so, you might have been better advised to appear for the plaintiff, as you originally did. Next time you come to this court, perhaps you'll be a little more prepared with your case. Would I be right in thinking that you had no more idea than I had that Mr. Duncan was not, in fact, a witness of most excellent character?
5: Your Honour, I've lost the case. I've made a complete fool of myself from start to finish, and I don't see why Your Honour should try and rub my nose in it.
2: Mr. Thursby, how dare you talk to me like... No. On second thoughts, Mr. Thursby, you're perfectly right. And that spirited outburst of yours should stand you in good stead in your career at the bar. I wish you every success in it.
5: Oh. Well, Your Honour, you're extremely kind. Thank you. I take it that there will be judgment for the plaintiff for £48 with such costs as are allowed?
2: Be it so. Call the next case, please.
8: Satterthwaite against Owls. Satterthwaite against Owls?
2: No answer. You don't happen to be in this case too, Mr. Thursby.
4: This is one of ours too. I'd forgotten all about it. Will you take the brief?
5: Who for?
4: Owls. He's not here. We want an adjournment.
5: On what ground?
4: Because Owls isn't here.
5: Oh, Your Honour, I've just been instructed to apply for an adjournment on behalf of Mr. Owls on the ground that he isn't here.
2: Why isn't he here?
5: Ah, that's another good question, Your Honour.
2: Well, this time, I hope you have a good answer, Mr. Thursby. Why isn't Mr. Owls here?
5: He may have been knocked down in the street.
2: And what about Mr. Satterthwaite?
9: Your Honour, I understand the case of Satterthwaite and Owls has been called on. I do apologise to Your Honour. I was in the roving room and I didn't think it would be reached yet. I appear for the plaintiff in that case. As far as I know, the defendant is not represented.
2: Mr. Thursby appears for the defendant.
9: Oh, I'm sorry, Your Honour. Well, Your Honour, I dare say Your Honour has read the pleadings and knows that this is an extremely complicated matter. It's mainly concerned with certain technical aspects of cranes. There are also questions as to the construction of the contract and whether the plaintiff was induced by fraud or undue influence to enter into it, or whether he was of unsound mind to the knowledge of the defendant when he signed it. Your Honour can safely release the rest of your list for today.
2: Perhaps you would leave the arrangement of my list to me, Mr. Biggs.
9: That will leave them in very competent hands, if I may say so, Your Honour.
2: I prefer that you didn't, Mr. Biggs. Meanwhile, before I adjourn the other cases, I should tell you, as you would have known if you'd been in court when the case was called on, which, if I may say so, is the first duty of counsel before he starts to teach other people how to do their work. If you had been in court at the right time, you would have heard that Mr. Thursby is about to apply for an adjournment. I suspect upon the ground that his client is not here.
9: Oh, that won't do at all, Your Honour.
2: Are you trying the case, or am I?
9: Your Honour, of course.
2: I just wanted to know. Now, Mr. Thursby, when was Mr. Owls last seen?
5: When was he last seen?
4: Blessed if I know.
5: Blessed if... My client isn't sure, Your Honour.
9: Oh, really?
2: What are you laughing at, Mr. Biggs?
9: The pretended innocence of my learned friend and his client. I've no doubt that Mr. Owls is very sensibly keeping out of the way.
2: How can Mr. Thursby do justice to his case, and it's a very complicated one, you tell me, without the presence of Mr. Owls?
9: Well, no doubt Mr. Thursby has come here fully prepared to deal with all the matters. Personally, I had my brief 3 weeks ago, and I've spent many hours upon it, I may tell you, Your Honour. I feel sure that Mr. Thursby has done the same, haven't you, Mr. Thursby?
2: Now don't start cross-examining your opponent.
9: It's just a friendly question, Your Honour.
2: Mr. Thursby, are you able to deal with this case today, do you think? Are you able to do it justice?
5: I don't know the first thing about it, Your Honour.
2: Oh, come, come, Mr. Thursby, don't be too modest. Without the presence of Mr. Owls, do you think you'll be able to proceed today with this highly complicated matter?
5: Frankly, no, Your Honour.
2: Very well, then. Mr. Biggs, why shouldn't I grant an adjournment?
9: Grant an adjournment, Your Honour? I've never yet heard Your Honour grant an adjournment in a case where one of the parties wasn't present without an explanation for his absence.
2: And then it looks as though you're going to hear it for the first time, Mr. Biggs.
9: I respectfully protest.
2: Mr. Thursby, how long do you want? Would 3 weeks be satisfactory?
5: If Your Honour pleases.
2: And Mr. Biggs?
9: If Your Honour is determined to adjourn it, 3 weeks will be no worse than anything else.
2: Very graciously put, Mr. Biggs.
9: I ask for the costs of the adjournment.
2: I think I shall reserve those.
9: This is really monstrous, Your Honour. My learned friend asked for an adjournment, and most unexpectedly, Your Honour grants it. It's entirely for his client's benefit. Why shouldn't his client pay costs?
2: Mr. Thursby suggested that he might have been run over.
9: There's no evidence at all that he has been.
5: There's no evidence at all that he hasn't been.
2: Until I know the reasons for his absence, I shall reserve the costs. Call the next case, please.
8: Mullins against Blockhouse.
2: Are you in there, too, by any chance, Mr. Thursby?
5: Am I? Not this time. No, Your Honour, not this time.
10: May it please, Your Honour. I appear in this case for the plaintiff, and the defendant has been bargaining.
11: Mr. Thursby, you're a marvel.
5: Oh, well, I'm sorry about losing the first case.
11: Oh, doesn't matter a bit. £48 against an insurance company. But this other one really is important. I've never known this judge grant an adjournment like that. Good for you. I hope we shall be seeing a lot of one another.
5: I hope so too, Mr. Banks. Only give me 5 minutes to look at the papers next time, will you?
11: You don't need it, Mr. Thursby. Talk your way out of anything you would. Artful, that's what you are. Goodbye and thank you. Artful.
5: Oh, Sally, did you hear what he said?
12: Yes, I heard. So did I, Roger.
5: Joy, what are you doing here?
12: Your clerk told me where you'd gone, so I came to listen to you. You were so clever getting that adjournment, wasn't he, Sally?
13: No, Joyce. I'd have said he was pathetic.
5: Pathetic? What do you mean?
12: So pathetic, you made the judge feel sorry for you.
13: That's what I call clever.
12: Yes, I suppose you would.
5: Well, now, we can't stand here all day arguing about me.
12: Quite right, you must take Joyce home now.
13: Oh, no, Sarah. I wouldn't dream of intruding on you two any longer. I wouldn't have come at all, if only that clerk had told me you were following him round the courts. That was when I went to your chambers, Roger, to tell you about a brief my uncle had been going to send.
5: Oh, that's very good of you, Joy, of course.
13: Been going to send, I said. I think I'll ask him to give it to Henry Blagrove now.
5: Oh, Henry, yes, of course. What? You mean brief Henry instead of me?
13: You've obviously got so much work now that you don't need it.
5: Well, actually, I mean...
12: Actually, you mean you need all the briefs you can lay your hands on. And you'd lay your hands on anyone to get them.
13: Goodbye, Roger. I'll explain to my uncle you can't do any more cases for him.
5: No, I didn't actually say that, but of course...
12: It's no good, Roger. You can't talk your way out of this one. Come along. Do you know, Roger, I'm quite proud of you. The way you ticked off that judge was splendid. Don't worry about Joy's uncle. You'll get on all right.
5: Do you really mean that, Sally? But you said I was pathetic.
12: You don't imagine I was going to slobber over you with Joy there.
5: But you really think I'm going to succeed, Sally?
12: Provided you don't go into reverse too often.

0: that episode of Brothers in Law, the parts were played as follows: Roger Thursby, Richard Bryars, Sally, Julia Lockwood, Joy, Bridget Armstrong, Alec, Blake Butler, Biggs, Nigel Pegram, Judge Boyle, Andrew Cruikshank. Everyone else: Gerald Cross, William Fox, Gerard Green, and Peter Tuddenham. In Reverse was written by Henry Cecil and Basil Dawson. The program was produced by David Hatch.
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1: Claire and the Community by Harry Venning and David Ramsden. Episode 5, The Red Cap.
2: Hi, Brian, I'm home.
1: Claire!
2: What? What are you doing?
1: I can explain.
2: I don't believe this. I come home early, I find you logged onto something. What's it called? Red Hot and Danish?
1: It's... No, it's not what it seems. I thought it was a website about bacon. Please, Claire, you've got to believe me.
2: Sadly, Brian, I do.
3: So, you won't help?
2: I can't help, Mr. Bell. I can't help, not unless you register.
3: Oh, I see. So, if I was on fire, would I have to register before you put me out?
2: That's quite ridiculous, Mr. Bell. Although, strictly speaking, yes, you would.
4: Who's she?
2: Yeah, I told you, Mrs. Bell, she's my student.
4: She doesn't say much.
2: She just observes. Mr. and Mrs. Bell, your frustration is quite understandable.
5: I've had enough of this.
4: Yeah. We both have.
3: Are you going to do anything, or aren't you?
2: Yeah, well, you see that there is an established procedure that does need to be followed.
4: Who's she again?
2: That's my student.
4: What's her name?
2: Ms. Bankworth.
3: Ms.
2: Ms.
3: Has somebody let a bumblebee out? A bumblebee with a speech impediment. Although we're probably not allowed to say impediment anymore because it's not PC.
2: Well, no, but that isn't really relevant.
3: Just like we're not allowed to sing bar, bar, black sheep.
4: Bar, bar, rainbow sheep. That's what our children have to sing.
2: Oh, sorry, do you have children?
4: No.
3: And we don't want children. That's our choice. Doesn't give you the right to treat us like lepers.
2: Mr. and Mrs. Bell, I appreciate how upset you are.
3: Oh, that is it. You've got better things to do with our time than be lectured by some flaming do-gooder.
2: Frankly, Mr. Bell, your use of language baffles me. To do or to aspire to do good, by its very definition, is a positive thing. I mean, I simply don't understand do-gooder as an insult.
3: Really? How about pillock? Come on, Liz, we're going.
2: Okay, good. Well, Titania, what did you make of that client interview?
6: Not your fault, Claire. They were a pair of awkward customers.
2: No, that is wrong. You see, as a professional, you must take full responsibility for what occurs in the interview room. What you must never, ever, ever, ever do is blame the clients. I mean, you know, it's not as though they deliberately came in here to make my life a misery.
7: Ah, Mr. and Mrs. Bell, leaving us so soon. Goodbye. Good riddance.
8: Well, Liz, that was terrific fun.
4: Terrific. Shame we didn't make her cry, though.
3: Yeah, can't make them all cry, love.
8: Hey. What'd you say? We go drive our housing officer up the wall.
4: Smash your knee, cries bucket.
9: Social worker. I am a social worker. I am a social worker.
2: What are you doing?
9: I'm practicing for Peggy's leaving party in case I meet a nice man. Whenever I tell men that I'm a social worker, their faces just go blank and it kills the conversation stone dead. So I'm practicing different ways to say it, you know, so the job sounds interesting. Like, I am a social worker.
10: No, it's going to be a top night. Everyone's doing their bit. Christine's booked the room. Cheryl's bought some balloons. Errol's sorting out snacks and munchies. And Ray's volunteered to DJ.
11: DJ Ray is in the house.
10: And Nina has baked a cake. I tell you, Peggy's party is going to be brilliant.
2: Yeah, it's just a shame Peggy's going to be there.
12: Don't look at me like that.
2: Why not? You were the one who told her.
12: Because I thought people were invited to their own leaving dues.
2: Not Peggy Minter. Come on, I tell you, the air is going to be sweeter around here the minute she leaves this building.
10: Amen to that.
11: Yo, chatting that breeze is mega butters, bin it, Bread.
2: Ray, have you got any idea what you're talking about?
7: No.
2: So can you stop it?
7: Sorry, Kath.
10: Okay, everyone, I bought Piggy Peggy a present from the market. Good news is I got it half price. Bad news is I went over budget. Everyone owes me 70p.
2: Oh, come on,
10: that's
2: no.
10: Oh, all right, 65p if we don't wrap it.
2: Don't wrap it.
7: Leave it.
10: What do you think?
2: A toy chicken
10: that sings and dances.

0: Nice one, Helen. Peggy's going to hate it.
1: You're telling me? There's a loose connection and it has a tendency to...
0: go off at will.
1: Well, that's why it was half price.
0: Can you turn it off?
1: No.
0: Even better. Can you put it somewhere out of the way until tonight?
2: Well, if you'll excuse me, I have to go to every florist in the area, buy up every bouquet, every spray and basket available. It's going to cost a fortune, but it will be worth it.
3: You're going to give all those flowers to Peggy?
2: Nope, and neither is anybody else.
4: Claire, I've done the photocopying you asked for, and I'm ready for my supervision. You did say, 1100 hours.
0: Oh, punctual, as always. In fact, oh, team, let me introduce you to my new student, Titania. Titania, meet the team. This is, you know, Ray,
5: hello.
0: Helen, Irene, Titania. Megan.
5: No,
4: I prefer Titty.
1: No problem. We're equal ops.
3: Nickname.
1: Got it.
3: So, Titty, are you ready to walk down the mean streets of social work?
4: Oh, I've walked mean streets you could never imagine, Ray.
0: Yeah, Titty's a former Red Cap. 15 years with the military police.
4: Suffice to say, I won't need too much nurse maiden.
0: Well, I'm glad to hear it. You know, I can teach students, but I haven't really got the time to toughen them up.
4: Tough is my middle name.
0: Well, you just come on, tough Titty. Let's go and do some good.
6: Bring it on!
3: There's an awful lot of testosterone around here. I don't think it's me.
7: Pendred!
8: Pendred, don't you dare walk away!
7: Pendred, come back here this minute and untie us!
8: Hang on, Simon. I can feel a bit of give in the ropes if I wriggle my wrists.
7: All credit to that little sod Pendred who knows how to tie a knot.
8: So, have you given any thought to my suggestion?
7: What? Come along to your men's group? No way!
8: Oh, please. Ever since I became chairman, the numbers have plummeted. To see a fresh face, it might stop the rot.
7: Sorry, not my idea of a great night out.
8: Fair enough. Hang on. I think I've got a hand free. Get you out in no time.
7: Well done, Brian. But I think you should untie the Ofsted inspector first.
9: This is going straight in my report.
0: Well, Titty, you're about to have a guided tour of the notorious Sparrowhawk Estate. All human life and all human misery is contained within these concrete walls and walkways. Some would call this a baptism of fire, but, you know, I always think a student social worker should know what they're letting themselves in for.
4: Ever been to war-torn West Africa, Claire?
0: No, Titty, no, I haven't.
4: I have. And once you've been on patrol through the shanty towns of Liberia and Sierra Leone, you realise places like the Sparrowhawk Estate aren't so bad after all.
0: Maybe so, but I am still responsible for your safety, so stay close and do as I say. Understand? No need to salute, just say yes.
4: Sorry, force of habit. I understand.
0: First off, Titty, this is gang territory. It's their turf, okay? But as long as we respect that, they'll leave us alone.
4: Hong Kong. Now, there's a place for gangs. Ever taken a walk along the Hong Kong waterfront after dark, Claire?
0: No, Titty, I haven't.
4: Well, don't. Not without full body armour and a big bloody gun.
0: I'll try and remember that.
4: Once you've felt the swish of a triad machete fly past your face, a couple of sulky British boys on BMX bikes don't hold the same fear, believe me.
0: Yeah. Is that so? Look, there's a greasy spoon round the corner. The food is terrible, but we can get out of the cold for a bit.
4: No such thing as terrible food, Claire. Not once you've eaten insects and grass for 3 days. Training in the Brecon Beacons, I was. Hiding from the SAS. And they'd never have found me if it wasn't for the diarrhea.
0: Let's forget lunch. One day, Brian, one day I've already had enough of that.
4: Have you ever done this, Claire? Have you ever done that, Claire? I have. I've done everything.
0: God, there's nothing worse than a macho social worker, Brian. If she tells me how fearless she is one more time, I am going to scream.
8: Anybody who says they're not scared is either a liar or a fool. Well, there's a job to be done and you've just got to get on and do it.
0: Thank you, Brian. That is actually quite supportive.
8: John Wayne, Sands of Iwo Jima.
0: Thanks, anyway.
8: Is she going to Peggy's do tonight?
0: Oh, expect so.
8: Well, in which case, I might meet her. I'll pop in after men's group.
0: Okay, but I have to warn you, she's got a funny name.
8: What sort of funny name?
0: Well, she's got the sort of funny name that you're going to giggle at. You're going to make an inappropriate joke about it. You're just going to look embarrassed at it.
8: What is it?
0: It's Titty.
8: Titty. What's funny about that?
0: Well, come on, Brian. Titty. Titty. Titty, titty. As in titties.
8: Well, it's probably Letitia or Titania. In fact, there's a character called Titty in Arthur Ransom's classic children's book, Swallows and Amazons.
0: Swallows and Amazons?
8: Yeah, you remember. Simon bought the video because he saw the title and thought it was a porn film.
0: Just the point I'm making is that if you are going to laugh about it, can you just get it out of your system and laugh now?
8: There's nothing to laugh about. Credit me with some maturity.
7: Well, it's 8:15 and I can only assume that Chairman Brian will not be attending this evening's men's group. So in his absence, men's group has a choice. Either we stick to the designated discussion topic, brute strength and the crisis in masculinity, or we bitch about Brian.
5: Bitch about Brian.
6: It's always crisis this or crisis that with Brian.
8: Yeah, he's got to lighten up. Hello, everyone. Sorry I'm late. Where is everyone? Where's Neil?
6: He's upset because he thinks you don't like his new girlfriend.
8: Oh, I do like his new girlfriend. I'm delighted for Neil. He's finally got a girlfriend. Just don't want him bringing her to men's group again.
7: Actually, I'm with Brian on this one. I didn't mind the kissing so much, but what they got up to on the floor was totally distracting.
8: What about Tony? Tony's a founder member.
10: Russell brought him tennis lessons for his birthday. Tony sends his apologies, but they clash with men's group.
8: Yeah, but for men's group to represent the full spectrum of male experience, it must offer a homosexual perspective. Yeah, we need a gay voice. Glenn, I was wondering...
10: No! No way! Look, I only did it the once. Honestly, I wish I'd never mentioned it.
8: I was wondering if you could call Tony and ask him to reconsider.
10: Am I?
6: Sorry, Brian, it's not going to happen. Tony's history.
8: Oh, well, if this is everybody, let's get this meeting started. Right, the crisis in masculinity. Strength through deception. Who wants to begin?
6: Actually, Brian, the lads and I were having a chat, and we feel that since everyone has had a quiet week on the emotional front, nobody has burning issues around their sexuality to discuss, and we're all pretty comfortable in our maleness. Can we talk about football?
8: Football? What, like male aggression channeled through the rudimentary tribe structure offered on the terraces? Yeah.
10: No. Well, who scored against who on Saturday?
8: Yeah, we could, Glyn, but this is a men's group, not a sports forum. Besides, you don't like football.
10: I do.
8: You don't even understand the offside rule.
10: I told you that in confidence.
8: Sorry. I'm sorry.
7: It doesn't have to be about football.
8: Right, so what else do you want to talk about?
7: Well, for example, Colin, Glyn and I have all got children to the age of 5.
8: Excellent. We can discuss, nature or nurture, the masculine role model in preschool child rearing.
7: Or... We can talk about the presenters on the CBeebies channel. Yeah.
6: Sarah Jane of Tika Billa.
10: Oh, Natalie from Boogie Beebies.
7: Miss Hooley.
8: Whoa. No! Look, I'm sorry, gentlemen, but you're just pandering to a ridiculous, shallow stereotype of maleness. Men's group is here to free us from that. It provides an environment in which we are comfortable both in ourselves and with each other. What was that?
11: And that was ABBA. And now, ABBA.
12: I'm a social worker. I'm a social worker. I'm enjoying the party, Titty.
4: Party? Call this a party. Tell me, Claire, have you ever had a drinking competition against the parachute regiment? That's a party.
12: I'll see you later, Titty.
13: Ray, do you have any records that aren't ABBA?
11: I've got some Marla.
13: Oh, forget it.
14: Evening, Helen, Irene. How's it hanging?
13: Well, remarkably well. Even with Peggy here, well, everybody seems to be having a good time.
15: Of course, it means we won't be able to burn the effigy tonight.
14: Yeah, that is a shame.
15: Speak of the devil and she'll appear. Oh,
13: my cue to go to the toilet.
15: Mine too.
11: Excuse me, I've got to stick my head in a box of records.
15: Wait for me. Claire! Oh,
14: Peggy!
16: I just popped over to say thank you for the chicken.
14: Oh, it's a pleasure.
16: So, anything you want to say to me?
14: Sorry?
16: Come on, Claire. I think it's time for some honesty, don't you?
4: You've lost me.
16: This is my last night before I go off to quadruple my salary as a recruitment consultant. And your last chance to tell me what you think of me.
4: Look, Peggy, should we just have a drink and keep it light?
16: Come on, sit out.
4: What would it achieve?
16: Oh, right. I want to know.
4: Well, you want to know the truth?
16: The truth.
9: Unshaved armpits.
5: Thank you, Ian. Unshaved armpits. Anything else we men pretend to like just to keep the peace with our women?
6: Lynette from Desperate Housewives.
10: French and Saunders.
9: Oral sex.
5: Really? Giving or receiving?
9: You can receive it.
5: Right, any other suggestions?
6: There it is again.
5: Look, we're doing good work here. Just ignore it. Come on, keep it going.
9: Well, they certainly seem to be enjoying themselves.
5: So, we have established that female confidence in a relationship is often based upon male...
9: Who are they?
10: I know. Who? It's the bereavement support group.
9: No, Glenn. No, they're on the other side.
5: Look, it doesn't matter who it is. They shouldn't be there. This is a serious discussion group and we can't hear ourselves think.
9: Sounds like it's all women.
10: What? Like a women's group? It can't be.
6: Why not?
10: Because women aren't funny.
9: They are to each other. Which beggars the question, what are they laughing at?
10: I know what they're laughing at. What do women always laugh at? Men! That's what! They're laughing at us! They're laughing at us!
9: Glenn!
10: Us! They're laughing at us!
9: Glenn! Calm down!
10: No!
5: Sorry, Glenn, I had to do it.
10: I understand, Brian. Thanks.
5: Look, this is quite intolerable. Someone has to go next door and ask them to keep the noise down. Any volunteers? Oh, come on, now volunteer. This is absurd. What are you scared of?
9: Women.
10: Women.
9: Women. Women. How fascinating.
15: Really, it's just a job like any other.
9: I don't know how you can say that. It must have taken years of dedication and training.
15: Well, it is a demanding profession.
9: And how long have you been an acrobat?
14: Hi, Irene.
13: What have you been saying to Peggy?
14: What do you mean?
13: She's in the toilet crying. She says you made her cry.
14: I did no such thing.
17: Claire,
14: what?
17: I've just heard what you did to Peggy. It was a bit brutal, wasn't it?
14: She asked me what I thought of her.
13: And what did you say?
14: You know, just stuff that you say all the time, Irene.
13: Not to her face.
17: Claire, you are seriously out of order. Peggy is heartbroken.
14: Well, she made me do it.
17: Ah, yes. The classic Nuremberg defense.
14: Oh, come on, give it a rest. She's hard as nails.
13: Not anymore.
15: Peggy's locked herself in the ladies, Claire. I think you should talk to her and persuade her to come out. Otherwise, we're going to have to start using the men's.
5: So, to recap, we men are allowed to lie A, when it endorses, strengthens and supports a greater truth, and B, when she's really, really furious.
10: How long is it now?
5: Look, Glenn, can you stop asking how long it is now? It's 2 minutes since you last asked.
10: 22 minutes. Oh, Colin's been gone 22 minutes. What have they done with Colin?
9: It's gone very quiet. There hasn't been any laughter for a while.
5: Perhaps Colin has just gone home.
10: No. His jacket is still here. Colin isn't going to go home without his jacket. He's only just bought the jacket. He loves the jacket!
5: Glenn, why did you just slap me?
10: Sorry, Brian, I'm getting a bit confused.
5: No, let's all calm down. I suggest we continue to do what we came here to do. Right, so, masculinity in crisis.
9: I heard Colin.
10: No,
9: I did. I heard Colin. He's in there with the women. The women have got him. And he's laughing along.
10: I heard him.
5: Yes, I heard him too.
9: I'm going next door.
5: What about the men's group?
9: To bring Colin back.
5: You are coming back, right? With Colin.
9: Of course.
5: Promise?
14: Peggy? Hello, Peggy? Peggy? Claire? Can you please open the door? Come on, Peggy, I know you're in there.
13: Oh, all right, I'm in here. Leave me alone.
14: Oh, come on, open the door, Peggy. We need to talk.
13: So, talk.
14: Well, apparently you have misconstrued some of my...

0: Talk. Well, apparently you have misconstrued some of my earlier comments.
1: A poisonous bag of spite? How does one misconstrue that?
0: You've taken it out of context.
1: I can't wait to see the back of you, you poisonous bag of spite.
0: Was that the context? Peggy, I don't really understand. You came up to me, you demanded to know the truth. What did you expect me to say?
1: But you like me.
0: But why would I say that?
1: Because I thought you liked me. Nobody else liked me at work. I just hoped you did, but never said.
0: Oh, Peggy. I don't know what to say. We never socialised, we hardly ever spoke at work.
1: Oh, no, because we didn't need to speak. You and me, Claire, we're kindred spirits. We love social work. We were born to be social workers. Tell me, Claire, as a child, did you ever build a Lego care home and put Barbie in it?
0: I might have done.
1: I knew it. We're kindred spirits.
0: No, Peggy, no, we are not. I could never be like you. I could never suck up to management. I could never play colleague against colleague. I could never manipulate an entire office in the service of my own advancement.
1: Would you like me to teach you?
0: Do you think you could?
2: Brian, I don't know what to say. I'm so embarrassed. No, more than embarrassed. I'm ashamed. You've put so much into this men's group. You've given your time, energy, commitment. You're whispering the biscuits. Frankly, you deserve to be treated better than this. Ian and Colin are well out of order. Just listen to them in there. In fact, I've a good mind to go next door and tell them exactly what I think of them.
3: Glenn.
2: Yes, Brian.
3: Just go.
2: Are you sure?
3: I'm sure.
2: Cheers, Brian.
4: Well, the powers invested in me as the chairman, secretary, treasurer, events manager, publicity officer, and, as of this evening, only member, I hereby declare this men's group permanently and irreversibly defunct. Just remains for me to tidy up the chairs. Colin!
5: Oh, hi, Brian. Everyone from next door has decided to go to the pub.
4: The pub? Really? Sounds good. Yeah, I'm still cross at what happened this evening, but I'm not one to bear a grudge.
5: I need my jacket. Have you seen it?
4: On the chair.
5: Cheers, Brian. See you around.
6: That is incredible. And you'd never consider using one in the act.
7: Oh, no, it takes all the fun out of it. Besides, a safety net tends to frighten the lions.
8: So, a wild night, eh, Titty?
9: Wild? I'll tell you what's wild. Aldershot Town Centre on a Saturday night. Tell me, Ray, have you ever wrestled a drunken squaddy to the ground?
8: Yes, I have, actually. More than once.
10: So, Peggy, gone. No more Peggy. Oh, this place won't be the same.
11: Won't be the same at all. Who should we hate instead?
10: Maureen?
11: Yeah, okay.
12: Oh, are you enjoying yourself, Titty?
9: Well, once you've stared down the barrel of a Bosnian rifle and heard the click of a misfiring cartridge, you can never really be truly relaxed ever again. But yes, everyone is being very welcoming.
12: Brian, I wasn't expecting you so soon.
4: Yes, well, men's group finished a bit early.
12: Can I introduce my new student?
4: Well, no need. Claire has told me all about you. You must be knockers. melons, Charlies, titties. Titty. Oh, I got there in the end.
8: But Megan, if you can't do a cartwheel, why did you even attempt one?
7: Because he was getting suspicious and I might have got away with it. If I hadn't hit the table with the food on it.
10: Oh, how's your head, Helen?
11: Terrible.
10: Oh, me too.
11: I haven't had a hangover like this since the alcohol awareness Christmas party.
10: I blame that Maureen.
11: Buying us drinks all night.
10: Stupid cow.
12: So there you have it, Titty. I always feel a sense of relief when I get back to the office after visiting the Sparrowhawk estate. That is one mean catchment area.
9: I'm not intimidated, Claire. I just don't

0: Scared. 15 years on the front line of the world's trouble spots has made me immune to fear. Social work is never going to throw up anything I can't handle.
1: No?
0: No.
1: Yeah, well, you know, you tell me, Titty. Have you ever taken 15 excluded school children on a barge holiday to Norfolk? Have you ever pretended to have an STD at a role-playing seminar? Have you ever been a taster for Meals on Wheels? Have you ever had to deal with a burst catheter bag? And have you ever, ever had to deal with a doctor's receptionist?
0: No.
1: So you're scared now, Titty?
0: A little.
1: Good, because, you know, anyone who says they aren't scared is either a liar or a fool. And, you know, but there's a job to be done and you've just got to get on and do it.
0: I shall try and remember that, Claire.
1: Yes, you do that.
0: That was John Wayne in Sands of Iwo Jima, wasn't it?
1: No.
2: Two pints of lager and a packet of crisps.
1: Okay, Brian, can we forget BBC Three? What's on BBC Four?
2: Morris Minors, Children in English Folk Dance, part two of a three-part series, followed by part three, repeat.
1: Okay, so realistically, we have two choices. So do you fancy A, going for a drink with the guys from my office, or B, watching Big Brother?
2: I have no interest in watching a bunch of self-obsessed inadequates indulge in an undignified struggle for attention.
1: Sorry, I'm none the wiser. Can you just say A or B? Hello? Really? Oh, I'm so sorry to hear that. Thanks for letting me know. No, yeah, I'll be in touch. Brian, really, really, really sad news.
2: Really?
1: Sue's died.
2: Oh, my darling, I am sorry. That is sad news. Who's Sue?
1: You know Sue, the feminist broadcaster and writer.
2: I don't know any Sue.
1: Yes, you do. Yes, you do. Former Olympic sprinter, won bronze in Atlanta.
2: Nope.
1: Yeah, Sue. Sue, who used to present Woman's Hour.
2: No idea who you're talking about.
1: Oh, come on, Brian, you do. Come on, Sue. She wrote that novel that was shortlisted for the Booker Prize, the one that BBC Two adapted into a series and collected all those BAFTAs.
2: Sue?
1: So she was a professor at the university, world authority on DNA.
2: No, none the wiser.
1: Sue, she used to work abroad for Médecins Sans Frontières until a landmine blew off her foot.
2: Sue.
1: Bill and Sue.
2: Oh, Bill and Sue. Oh, of course, I know who you mean. Yeah, how is she? You have been listening to Claire and the Community by Harry Benning and David Ramsden, starring Sally Phillips, Nina Conti, Gemma Craven, Alex Lowe, Richard Lumsden, Ellen Thomas and Andrew Wincott, with Mel Hudson, Joseph Klosker, Geraldine McNulty and Mark Straker. The producer was Katie Tyrrell.
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3: Lovely, isn't it? 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
5: Yeah.
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8: Once upon a time there was an engineer.
9: Choo-choo Charlie was his name, we hear.
8: He had an engine and he sure had fun. He used good and plenty candy to make his train run.
10: Charlie says, love my good and plenty. Charlie says, really rings the bell. Charlie says, love my good and plenty. Don't know any other candy that I love so well.
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15: Oh, there you are, David. Guess who phoned?
16: Who?
15: Yes, I'll give you a clue. Lives life to the full, but has so many girlfriends there's no room for anything else.
16: Well, sounds like Phil Bender.
17: And a life of bliss. Being the biography of a bat. Caught up in the story are Diana Churchill, Colin Gordon, Gwen Sherrill, Carol Allen, with Donald Sinden as the ebullient Phil Bender, and Percy Edwards as... Another chapter in the life of that shy young man, David Alexander Bliss, known to us as George Coe.
16: Am I right?
15: Yes.
16: Well, I thought as much. I hadn't seen Phil for ages. What do you want?
15: Nothing.
16: Good gracious, you sure it was Phil?
15: Now, that's very unkind.
16: Oh, don't be silly. I'm only joking. He's one of my best friends. Psyche adores him. You remember Phil Bender, don't you, eh? I thought you would.
15: What's he doing these days? Still flying for that airline?
16: Well, yes, as far as I know. Phil's a born pilot.
15: Yes, but somewhat in a naval condition.
16: Meaning?
15: A girl in every airport. Understandably, he's terribly good looking.
16: Psyche agrees.
15: Tall, dark, and handsome. He's on his way round, by the way.
16: Oh, jolly good. Hear that, Psyche? Phil's on his way round. Psyche. Oh, gosh.
15: What?
16: I think she's swooned.
15: I know just how she feels.
16: Well, really, you're a married woman.
15: That's neither here nor there. You can be on a diet and still appreciate rich food.
16: Well,
15: it's all right. I only said it to shock you. I gather he found himself a flat.
16: Gosh, really? Well, that'll be him now.
17: Come on, then.
18: Hello, David O'Man.
16: Hello, Phil. Jolly nice to see you again.
18: Nice to see you. Hello there. Remember me?
16: Remember you? She practically swooned at the mention of your name.
18: My dear old boy, it's always happening. Hello there, Anne.
15: Hello, Phil. Come and sit down.
18: Thank you.
15: I'm dying to hear about your flat.
18: A poor place, but mine own.
15: Furnished?
18: Barely. There's the word, too. Still, it's only a bachelor flat, and I've got the first essential.
15: And what might that be?
18: Might be a sofa.
15: Ah, I might have guessed.
16: Oh, I wouldn't call that essential.
18: Vital.
16: Well, why a sofa? Why not an easy chair?
18: Hard on the knees.
16: Hard on the knees?
18: Yeah, you're liable to get cramped.
15: You know, I'm quite surprised, Phil.
18: Surprised?
15: I never thought you'd settle down.
18: Oh, no, don't say that. Settle, yes, but not die. It has an ominous ring.
15: As of wedding bell?
18: On the other hand, I've always wanted somewhere settled.
15: I hate to disillusion you, but that's a dangerous feeling. One thing leads to another, somewhere to someone.
16: Next stop, the altar.
18: Oh, no, not for me. I'm not the marrying type.
15: That's what you say now.
16: But supposing Miss Wright comes along, what happens then?
18: Nothing, old man. Absolutely nothing. She'd recognize me in a flash.
16: Recognize you?
18: Yeah, the original Mr. Ross.
15: I wonder.
18: You're just trying to shake me, aren't you?
15: Yes. Are we succeeding?
18: Not for a second.
15: Then we'll stop. How do you manage, Phil? Do you cope for yourself?
18: Well, I'm not the domesticated type either.
16: Well, I suppose you have a daily help.
18: I suppose you could call them that. Only they come in the evening.
16: They, them, however many have you got?
18: Four, old fellow.
16: You're joking.
18: No.
16: Well, of course you are. You can't get daily help for love nor money.
18: Perhaps not for money.
16: What does that mean?
15: Poor, unsuspecting girlfriends.
18: They're happy in their work.
15: Well, really, have you no conscience?
18: An occasional twinge. But I'm pretty stoic about it.
16: I never have the nerve to ask him myself.
18: That's the beauty of it. You don't have to ask. It's a question of habit. A habit of centuries. Women are born with a duster in their hand.
15: And men with a silver spoon.
18: Well, you've got to have something to pot him.
15: Oh, you're quite careless.
18: Oh, now, let's be fair. I didn't plan it. It just happened. I showed them the flat, and they showed willingly. Anyway, not much for them to do.
16: No furniture.
18: Exactly.
16: There's quite a problem nowadays. I mean, it's so jolly expensive.
18: Horribly. As a matter of fact, I'm thinking of sounding one or two of my friends. You never know. They might have the odd piece. There.
15: Were you thinking of anybody in particular?
18: I count you amongst my dearest of friends.
16: Oh, gosh, so that's it. Oh, any particular piece in mind?
18: None of them, but I'm concentrating on the furniture.
15: Phil. You know, we might be able to arrange something and do our mutual... No. I wouldn't wish that on my worst enemy.
18: Any particular piece in mind?
15: Three. Two occasional tables and the kitchen cabinet.
18: Mm-hmm. And the catch?
15: Tony made them himself. That's one of the tables there. Look.
18: Well, standing against the wall?
15: No, leaning against.
18: Oh, a bit dodgy, eh?
15: Take it.
16: Oh, yes, but let's face it. There's no danger of anything sliding off, is there?
15: None whatsoever.
18: Tell me why.
15: Tony varnished it himself.
18: I see. And the other table?
15: In the other room.
18: A companion piece?
15: More of a fellow traveler.
18: Fellow traveler?
15: Leaning strongly to the left.
18: And the kitchen cabinet?
15: Quite impressive. Lots of shelves for crockery, glass doors, everything.
18: Yeah, but leaning to the left or to the right?
15: Neither.
18: Forward?
15: Only if you try and open the doors. You see, Tony varnished
18: it himself.
15: I'm not trying to talk you into it, but, well, you know, they might come in useful till you can get something better. What do you think?
18: Well, these tables would certainly fill a corner.
15: And the cabinet would certainly fill your kitchen. It's enormous. I couldn't give them to you, of course, but you're welcome to borrow them for the next decade or so.
18: Lease land with a long lease.
15: Indefinite.
18: Oh, well, beggars can't be choosers. I accept your kind offer.
15: Oh, that's wonderful. Could you take them with you now?
18: As I could. I've got the old bus outside.
15: Oh, good.
16: Honestly, you know that they're not that bad. The tables look quite effective.
15: Now, David.
16: Oh, at a distance. Why, I admit they've got obvious defects.
15: That's more than Tony would. But then husbands never will admit their defects. Character or carpenter.
16: Tony.
15: Oh, dear, hold again. In here, darling. You killed them.
18: I did?
15: They're exactly what you wanted.
18: They are?
19: Hello there.
16: Hello, Tony.
19: Yeah. I saw the old bus outside. How are things going?
18: That's how they're going.
16: Bill's found himself a flat.
19: Really?
18: A poor place, but mine own.
16: Furnished?
18: Any minute now.
15: He wanted we could help him out, Tony, and guess what he's chosen? Three things.
16: Two occasional tables and a kitchen cabinet.
15: All your own work, and there you are. I was obviously right.
16: I couldn't be more suspicious.
15: Now, why?
16: You've been dying to get rid of them for ages.
15: But I'm not, darling. I wouldn't dream of giving them away.
16: Nonsense. No, and said so, actually.
15: See, I was only borrowing them.
16: You know, for the next decade or so.
18: The next month or so. That is, if it's all right with you, of course.
19: You're my dear sir. They may not look much, but they're not bad.
18: Oh, come on. None of your false modesty. You've got quite a professional touch.
19: I wouldn't say that.
16: Well, Phil would.
18: Definitely not. Take that table, for instance.
19: Oh, that fellow over there.
18: Yeah, that fellow. He has a beautiful job.
16: Yes, and so is the fellow traveler.
19: The what?
16: You're the commercial traveler. You're traveling companion. Companion piece.
19: Now, it's my turn to admit I was wrong. I said I couldn't be more suspicious, but I can. What was all that about?
16: The fellow in the other room.
15: The other table. Phil thought he looked most effective.
18: Yeah, they both do.
19: But not, I suspect, today.
16: That's just where you're wrong. That was my word for them.
19: What, wrong?
16: No, defective.
19: Effective?
16: I can't imagine why I added the D.
19: You didn't add anything. You forgot to subtract. Look, hello, boy. If there any use to you, you're welcome.
18: More than grateful.
19: Now then, let's talk about something else.
18: No, let's not. Let's straighten this out first. I pick them, I want them, I like them. And if I could make anything half as good, I wouldn't have to come a begging. There now. Now, what should we talk about?
19: Oh, you're an old rogue and you know it.
15: I'm behind and I know it. Like to stay and pick potluck, though.
18: Oh, more than time, but I must get back.
16: Well, I suppose you're going out to dinner.
18: No, we're having it at the flat.
16: We?
18: I'm expecting company. Hmm.
19: Feminine company, needless to say. Attractive?
18: What day is it?
19: Today?
18: Yeah.
19: Thursday.
18: Oh, yes.
19: She is attractive.
18: Very.
16: Gosh, I just realized. Don't tell me they do your cooking as well as your cleaning.
18: Yes, but I usually let them off the sewing.
15: Well, yeah.
18: All voluntary work, I assure you.
19: Labours of love, in fact.
15: Hard labour.
19: As a matter of interest, just how many loves are involved?
18: Four.
19: Good gracious, organised labour.
18: Yes. Most leavings, anyway. And believe me, Thursday's a poppy. Good cook, too.
19: Really?
18: Mmm. Makes my mouth water just to look at her.
19: Thought of food or food for thought or both?
18: Both. That reminds me, I must be moving.
19: In a general sense or with the furniture?
18: Both again.
19: Ah.
18: So, tell you what, as a small token of my gratitude, how about coming round to dinner next week?
15: What? To let one of those poor girls struggle with a meal for all of us? I wouldn't dream of it.
18: Oh, why have not? There'll be somebody there to help her.
15: Not so.
18: There will?
15: Sure.
18: Well, of course you will.
15: Oh, I might have known.
18: What evening would suit you?
19: Well, Thursday sounds delicious.
18: Believe me, it is.
15: We're going to the Dunkery.
19: Oh, yes.
18: Pity.
19: What else can you recommend? Wednesday?
18: No. They're still learning. But Friday. Friday's out of this world. All right, for you. Splendid. Now, I really must be off.
19: I'll give you a hand to the kitchen cabinet.
18: Good job.
19: You can cope with that fellow, David. That and the fellow traveller.
20: Well, right up. I can't imagine why I said that.
19: Lean strongly to the left.
20: Oh, gosh, so you...
19: Yes, yes.
15: You must admit it does, darling, just a little.
19: You're wrong, Anne. Utterly and completely wrong. Not that I'm surprised. It's a failing you have.
15: A failing?
19: You can never tell, you women, your left from your right.
18: On my way.
15: Hello, Phil.
20: Hello.
18: Hello there. Welcome to an Englishman's castle. Where's Tony?
15: Parking the car. You'll be up in a second. This is a charming little... charming room.
18: Horrible, isn't it?
15: What?
18: Well, as if you hadn't noticed the mural on the wall. Ghastly.
15: I don't know. It's quite pleasant for what it is, isn't it, David?
20: Very. Okay. For what it is?
15: What is it?
18: A typical country seat.
20: Oh, I see.
15: I see.
20: Which country?
18: As yet, undiscovered. One Columbus missed, and frankly, who can blame him? This just about sums up my reaction, too.
20: What?
18: Columbus. If voices down, by the way, the artist is in the kitchen.
15: Really?
18: Yes, and it only goes to show I do have to make sacrifices.
15: Definitely.
18: But then, Jack is indispensable.
20: Jackie being Friday, of course.
18: No, Thursday, actually. She's working a double shift this week, sit under staff.
15: Oh? Why that?
18: Well, remember what we were saying the other evening about organized labor?
15: Yes.
18: I've had a labor dispute. Friday walked in when Tuesday was here.
20: Gosh, what happened?
18: To cut a very long story short, I lost 2 days. Several pounds in weight.
15: Well, Phil, what a blow.
18: Yeah, definitely below the belt. Still, I found one replacement. Lives in the flat below. A good plain cook, but not a patch on Jackie.
15: Sorry, but that's the check. Jackie's usually Thursday, but she's here tonight, and she was responsible for the mural.
18: Yes. But don't worry, she's got genuine talent in the culinary art.
15: Yes.
20: What on earth did you say when you first saw it, Phil? The mural, I mean.
18: Put my tongue firmly in my cheek and offered the other wall. Guests are kindly requested to follow suit.
20: No, put our tongues firmly in our cheek.
18: And admire her handiwork.
15: It's the least we can do. We've got her to thank for our dinner.
18: Her and nobody else. I was getting quite desperate. Even left a note downstairs asking. Oh, Columbus.
20: Why?
18: What? That note.
15: To the girl in the flat below.
18: Asking her to cope tonight. She's out at the moment, but if she comes in, then she'll come up. And that could be serious. I've only got a few days left.
20: Oh, I wouldn't say that. People have gone without food for weeks, living on a raw.
18: Sounds highly indigestible. Now, I wonder if I could reach her. I only slipped it under the door. It's worth a try anyway. I'd better introduce you first. Jackie! Don't forget, tongues firmly in cheek.
20: And admire her work.
18: You'll be amply rewarded. She's a real artist in the kitchen.
15: You want me?
18: Ah, there you are, darling. Hello. Meet some very good friends of mine. Jacqueline Thornton, and fellow.
21: How do you do?
18: Her brother, David.
20: How do you do?
15: I hear you're an artist, Miss Thornton.
21: Oh, Jackie, please. Well, yes, I dabble.
20: Well, I must say I admire your cheek.
21: Admire my...
20: Oh, your work. I gather you painted the kitchen. You painted the wall.
18: Dear old David. The mural.
21: Most attractive.
15: You think so?
21: Most.
15: Oh, it's hardly me at my best.
20: Oh, it's not supposed to be you, surely.
18: Do I smell something burning?
21: Heavens, I hope not. I'll get that.
15: I'll come and help.
21: Oh, no, please don't bother. I've been constricted by Bill.
20: Sorry.
18: That's all right. But you definitely had me worried. The days soon go.
20: Yes, and Thursday is delicious.
18: Good heavens.
20: I know. Even I noticed. She's jolly pretty.
18: All the more reason for retrieving that note. And the sooner the better. For heaven's sake, don't tell Jackie what I've got.
20: Oh, don't worry, I won't.
0: Oh, Phil.
18: Hmm?
0: I'll say you've gone to find Tony. All right?
18: Yeah, fine, yes. Not that you'll have time to say anything. I'll be back in a flash.
20: Right.
18: Oh,
20: nothing.
21: Where's the where's Phil?
20: Oh, he's just walked out of the door. Shall I try and catch him?
21: No, it doesn't matter. I think the knives and forks must be in here. Oh, yes, here they are. Where was he going? Did he say?
20: No, he's gone to find Tony.
1: Anybody home?
20: Oh, hello, Tony.
1: Hi, front door, please.
20: Oh, my brother-in-law, Tony Fellows, Jacqueline Thursday.
21: Thornton.
20: Why, what did I say?
21: Thursday.
20: Oh, gosh, I'm sorry.
21: How do you do?
18: Anyway.
20: I was thinking of your day. Thinking of today.
21: Well, today is Friday.
20: Good gracious, so it is. No, not that I'm surprised. I've been a girl short all week.
21: A girl?
20: You were a day short all week.
1: I passed old Phil on the stairs. Where's he off to in such a hurry?
20: No, he's gone to find Tony. That's funny.
21: Very. Unless, of course, he's calling on the girl in the flat below.
20: Gosh, how on earth did you know? That there was a girl, I mean.
21: Well, how do you think?
20: Yes, from Phil.
21: Why, is there any reason why he shouldn't have told me?
20: Oh, no. No, of course not. They're their only friends.
21: Yes, but he didn't. I caught a glimpse of her the other evening.
18: Sorry to have left you.
22: Oh, hello, darling.
21: Was she in?
22: Who?
21: Girl in the flat below.
22: I don't understand.
20: Oh, apparently Jackie caught a glimpse of her the other evening.
22: Oh, that's it.
21: Is she nice?
22: Well, you know as much about her as I do. I've only caught the odd glimpse of her myself.
21: Now, how strange. David said you were friends.
22: Well, here we are. Pen friends.
1: Yeah. Nice little place you've got here, Phil.
22: Like it?
1: Oh, very much. Apart from that monstrosity on the wall. Whose idea was that? Did I say something wrong?
18: That was the artist.
1: Oh, good heavens. Oh, my dear fellow, I am sorry.
20: Well, so am I, Phil. Only, we did arrange...
18: Entirely my fault, old boy. I should have warned Tony. You know something? I'm beginning to see the snags of having somewhere settled. A rolling stone gathers no moss.
1: No, my dear chap, if that was moss, I'm all for cultivating it. But cheer up, you'll soon talk around to you.
18: Doubt it.
20: Of course you will.
18: I still doubt it. And if I'm right, you know what it means?
20: What?
18: The end of a perfect day.
21: Organized?
18: But completely.
20: Well, I say, that was jolly quick. It's not all that long since we came round there to dinner. And what an awful evening it was.
18: Nightmare, old boy. But never again.
20: No more labor problems?
18: None.
1: Highly organized and up to strength again, eh?
18: Yes and no.
21: Meaning?
18: Beautifully organized, reduced staff. As a matter of fact, I've settled for one.
20: One?
21: Really? Phil, you don't mean you're thinking of getting...
18: Perish the thought, no. I'm just nicely settled, that's all. Comes around about four evenings a week, so... There you are, back where I'm starting.
21: On the contrary, my prophecies come true, remember? One thing leads to another.
20: Somewhere to someone, mm-hmm. And you know the next stop.
18: Ah, yes, I know the next stop, but we won't be stopping here. Shall I tell you why?
20: Why?
18: I found someone who doesn't want to get off. And believe me, she's one in a million.
1: Obviously, I'd have said the odds are even higher.
21: What's her name, Phil?
18: Roberta Gale. Nickname Bobby, age 26, occupation reporter, currently employed by a woman's magazine. Highly intelligent, great taste and discrimination, obviously. Admits being ambitious, and here comes the ace, holds strong views on mixing career and marriage. Having said that, I'll throw the meeting open for questions.
21: How can you be absolutely sure?
18: I think the gentleman over there was first, madam. You were saying?
20: Can she cook?
18: Oh, wonderful.
20: As wonderful as Jackie?
18: Every bit. Has a flat of her own, cooks for herself and can cope with anything... From a three-minute egg to Zamponi di Modena.
20: What on earth's that?
18: I haven't a clue. I'm having it tonight.
21: Soft pig's foot.
18: Really? Mm. Nobody's perfect. Next question.
21: How can you be absolutely...
18: Sorry, sure? Madam. Gentlemen over here.
1: Attractive?
18: Oh!
20: As attractive as Jackie?
18: No.
20: No?
18: No, not quite. Or rather, not in the same way. Not as deep. Now, how can I put it? Now, take books, for instance. Two types, equally enjoyable. The type that keeps you on the edge of your chair.
20: Oh, gosh, I know that sort. You sit there with your eyes absolutely glued.
22: I couldn't have put it better myself. But for more relaxed reading, there's the other kind.
20: Ah, the kind you can curl up with.
22: Still the same old David. Better stick to my version.
20: Why? Well, what is wrong with mine?
19: Unexpurgated.
20: Unexpurgated?
19: A nice chance, Phil. Quite too.
22: The one you can go on reading forever.
10: Forever?
22: Well, I'll put it another way. The sort of book you can keep by your... Let's stop now. A quieter edition. Anyone else got a question?
10: How can you be absolutely...
22: Meeting closed. Sorry, madam, but you only wanted to shake me, didn't you?
10: Yes. Would I have succeeded?
22: Not for a second. And for two very good reasons. I know myself, and I know Bobby. A very independent young lady. Even insists on paying her own whack of any expenses.
20: Oh, gosh. And you agreed to that?
22: Reluctantly, you know, yes. But what can I do? She said she'd rather, and on a point of principle.
10: What about your principle?
22: I still have to make some sacrifices. Oh, well, I must be wending.
19: Oh, what, already?
22: We dine early.
19: I'll show you out.
22: Thanks. I'm trying to rush away, but I must get... Anne, are you certain about...
10: Zamponi di Modena?
22: Yes.
10: Stop secret.
22: See what I mean about making sacrifices?
20: Not a word in over 3 weeks.
19: I know.
20: He was completely reorganized, left in the best of spirits.
19: Mm.
20: From that day to this, complete silence. I can't understand it at all.
19: Neither can I. Unless the Zamponi watched it was a bigger sacrifice than he thought.
20: And another thing, I meant to tell you. I rang him at the flat on Saturday evening, and a strange man answered the phone. That there was some kind of party going on. And judging by what he said, stranger, I mean,
19: yeah.
20: It had been going on quite a time.
19: Well, what was that?
20: Have a drink, old man.
19: He was probably talking to somebody else.
20: Yeah, well, that's what I thought, till he added the soda. It sounded like Niagara Falls. I couldn't get much sense out of any of them.
19: Then?
20: Well, yes, they passed me round.
19: Oh.
20: But I did gather Phil wasn't there, and he wasn't expected either.
19: I say, the past quicker. Still, I'm sure it's all right.
20: You trust Phil.
19: Oh, well, I wonder if Anne heard us come in.
20: Well, I don't know about us, but she must have heard Psyche. Yes, you. I've never known such a noise.
2: Sorry I didn't come down.
19: Oh, hello, darling.
20: Hello, Anne.
19: Come down to what?
2: Come down to welcome you in.
19: What?
2: But I want to make myself look presentable.
19: To me?
2: I always like to look nice for my husband.
19: Uh-huh.
2: But tonight I wanted to look specially nice.
19: Why?
2: I don't know, because he's rather sweet.
19: So sweet? Wouldn't you like to enlarge on that?
2: He's terribly good looking.
19: Oh, bless you.
2: Oh. Good gracious, he can't be here already.
19: Who?
2: Oh, didn't I tell you? Phil's on his way around.
20: Phil?
2: Yes, how do I look?
20: We hear that, Psyche. Phil's on his way around.
2: What?
20: You know, Phil Bender. Psyche, don't be silly. Come on, get up.
22: Hello there.
19: Hello,
20: Phil.
22: Hello there.
19: They're talking about you. Where have you been hiding yourself?
22: Nowhere. Why?
20: Well, we wonder what had happened. I tried to ring you on Saturday.
22: Oh, then you mean. Well, I was away for the weekend, down with the Fond Terrace. I like to see their black sheep from time to time around. And they've got a stack of furniture down there.
20: Still the same old film?
22: Not quite, actually. I come as the bearer of bad tidings.
19: Oh, really?
20: Yeah. Well, what's happened?
22: Well, as I was away, I lent the flat to an ex-chum of mine. As from the moment I got back. I haven't seen him, of course. If he's got any sense, I never will.
20: Well, that's probably the chap I spoke to. There was some kind of party going on.
22: Some party? You've never seen such chaos. Bits of broken glass everywhere. Broken table, a leg here, a leg there.
20: On the table, sir.
19: Table?
22: Yes, yours. I'm terribly sorry, Tony.
19: Oh, my.
22: I'd offer to pay for them.
19: Oh, don't be silly. What do you prepare to offer?
22: Well, my sincere apologies. Really, I'm sorry.
19: Oh, good gracious. Good matter, Liz.
20: You're not such stuff, are you?
19: Anything wrong? I mean, apart from the flat, any staff problems?
22: No. Bobby's fine. Everything's fine. That's the trouble. It's fast becoming a habit, a bad habit.
20: I'm sorry, I don't follow.
19: And do I?
2: I think I do, but just to make sure, could we go back to the last time you were here 3 weeks ago?
22: 3 weeks? It can't be as long as that, surely.
2: It is, you know. But then time does pass quickly when you're happy.
22: Oh, no, Teddy, no. Don't hit a man when he's dying.
2: Sorry. You'd rather not talk about it, don't let me. Yeah.
22: No, but you know what's done? That confounded mural. Bobby and I decided we just got to do something about it. I got a pot of paint and... Well, one thing led to another.
2: I won't tell him.
22: Grateful. I decorated the whole flat in the end. Made quite a good job of it, too. No, I said it myself. And that was a mistake in itself.
20: Why, I can't see why.
22: I made it look like home, old boy. Bobby made some new curtains, and that made it worse. We used to go out before, but not now. We got into a sort of routine. Slippers, supper. Set ourselves down on a sofa.
3: Naturally.
22: And read.
20: Read? Phil, you're a sick man. Or should I say do?
2: You don't have to answer this, Phil, but are you?
22: In love? Hmm. Yes, but not with each other. That's the whole point. We love our home comforts. It's like... Well, it's like a non-swimmer diving into a vat of wine. But faith.
2: I hope you won't mind me saying this, but if you really feel that, ought to you...
22: Do something about it? Hmm. I have. Sent her the longest letter I've ever written. Spent the whole weekend on it.
2: Will she have got it by now?
22: This morning. I suppose I ought to have talked to her, but I was terrified. I'd weakened. She's the most superb cook, you know. Never put her foot wrong. And having killed Zamponi...
20: Oh, heavens, you answered there.
3: Oh, right. Hello?
6: Oh, hello. Roberta Gale here. Does Mr. Bender happen to be there?
20: I think he's just gone. Hold on, I'll make sure. He's her, Phil.
22: Bobby?
20: Yes.
22: Well, how on earth did you get...
20: I didn't know what to say.
22: Nor do I.
20: That's why I gave you a loophole.
22: Loophole?
20: I said you just left.
22: You did?
20: Maybe you're not. Well, I don't know why everybody's so surprised. I do occasionally have a bright idea.
22: Yeah. And I like this one particularly.
20: Oh, jolly good. I must remember to be out of breath.
22: Why?
20: Well, if you'd just gone through the door, I'd have raced out after you, wouldn't I?
22: Oh, Roger.
20: Hello?
6: Hello?
20: I'm afraid I'm sorry. I'm a bit out of breath. I'm afraid I was too late. Well, yes, I was hoping I could catch him. He'd only just gone through the loophole. through the door.
6: I see. Well, if he should suddenly come back...
20: Well, I doubt if he will, actually.
6: Oh.
20: Oh, yes. Yes, of course.
6: Thanks.
20: Goodbye. I think she's a bit suspicious. I'm sorry.
22: My dear old boy, you've done me a favor. I felt pretty badly about writing to her instead of talking it over. All I needed was a push. Oh, well, perhaps I'd better be on my way before I lose momentum.
2: Do let us know what happens. And not in 3 weeks' time. The suspense is terrible.
22: Don't worry. I'll keep you brief. See you.
20: Bye. Goodbye, Phil. What do you think will happen?
2: I wouldn't like to prophesy. Phil, there's nothing we can do.
3: Not now, no. But there was something we could have done.
2: What was that?
3: Given him a good meal before he went.
20: Shall I answer? He might be still.
3: Well, not yet, surely. He's only been gone an hour.
20: Hello?
9: Ready for your briefing?
20: Oh, gosh, just a second. It is, Phil.
2: Good gracious. Hold all the people away from your ear, then we can all listen.
20: Right, huh? Ready, Phil.
9: Land it back at the flat at 1900 hours. Text it into trouble.
20: With Bobby?
9: No. She's already taken off, actually. Leaving a letter saying she agreed with mine.
20: Oh, gosh, really? Then what was she doing at the flat at all?
9: Picking up one or two personal effects.
20: Well, I see. And the trouble you taxed into?
9: My landlord. I'm to vacate the flat forthwith.
3: But he can't throw you out, Phil. It's unfurnished.
9: That's what I said, old boy, but we were wrong. There's quite a party the other night. They not only broke every glass in the place and your table, but every clause in my lease. So there we are.
20: Oh, dear. Yes.
9: Best thing that could have happened. No future left for me. A case of a square peg in an untidy hole. End of briefing. All understood?
20: Roger.
9: Rolling Stone to A for Anne, T for Tony, and D for David. See you.
20: Bye, Phil. Poor old Phil. Still, he couldn't have run the flat without staff.
2: No, and staff was obviously a problem.
20: Oh, besides, he was right. A square peg in an untidy hole. Or to put it another way, love's labor's lost.
17: That was A Life of Bliss, the artist taking part where David Bliss, George Cole, Anne Fellows, Diana Churchill, Tony Fellows, Colin Gordon, with Donald Sinden as Phil Bender, Psyche the Dog, Percy Edwards, Jackie Thornton, Gwen Cheryl, Bobby Gale, Carol Allen. This program, which was recorded by the BBC, was written by Godfrey Harrison and produced by Leslie Bridgemont.

0: Longevity in the sometimes cloacal pool of show business, regressively, is not always associated with the concurrent development of a charming and balanced personality. Jaded stars with increasingly ridiculous demands and childlike petulance fill our media, giving credence to the myth that fame corrupts pretty much in the way that power does, but also making the population feel just that little bit better about the fact that these people driving round in rollers and living in mock Tudor mansions in Essex are pretty horrible. My guest tonight, happily, is among the relatively modest band of well-known performers who continue to be loved for their nice blokishness as well as their talent. This is why it's such a pleasure to welcome a man who, as well as remaining an enduring comedy hero and contributor to some of the iconic shows of our time, is also universally popular as a person. Please welcome Barry Cryer. Barry, we're going to start at the beginning.
1: Yes.
0: You were born in 1935 in Leeds. Now, what I want to know is, why do so many people I've mentioned your name to think you're a good old cockney geezer?
1: I don't know. A taxi driver said that to me the other day in Portsmouth. Well, I left Leeds in 1957. Didn't want to. They all say that, the expats, but there was no work. There was no work. Whenever I go back to Leeds, there's a few old friends. They say, here he comes, bath and glass.
0: Now, I have to say, actually, one of my favourite ideas gleaned from studying psychology, just to put my credentials before you, everyone, is that the biggest influence in a child's life is the unlived life of the parent. Does that ring true for you in any way?
1: The unlived life? No, it doesn't. My dad died when I was four. This is very Freudian, because the older I get, the more envious I get of people who say, my dad and my father. I hardly knew my dad. And my mother sang a bit and played a bit of piano, but she was never show business mother or anything. I mean, I had no show business ambitions at all. I was Blue Eyes that got to Leeds University and blew it. And I got to university, and we did shows and wrote and sang songs and all that. And I got into that, and I loved it. I had some half-baked idea of being a journalist. I remember that. Writing was in my mind, but not show business. And then my first year results came up, and I thought, oh, boy, they weren't good.
0: Was that before you found out journalists were psychopaths?
1: Yes, just before. And a man came up to Leeds to see somebody in a student show, not me, and he saw me telling jokes in this show at the Old Empire Theatre in Leeds, and offered me work. So in one hand, I got an offer of work, and in the other hand, I got my first year results, and I thought, this is no competition. Go with the flow. And that was it. I always say when I'm doing a gig, I say I failed due to the outbreak of the Second World War, which was 16 years before, but upset me very deeply. And I went off into shows called Fanny Get Your Fun.
0: Was that actually meant to be as rude as it
1: yes,
0: sounds?
1: Yes. We've nothing on tonight. You've got the picture. And my mother, she was wonderfully supportive, but I was roaring around in these.
0: Did your mother particularly like Fanny Get Your Fun?
1: Not remotely. She couldn't speak of these things, Joe. And my dear aunties used to say, what's Barry doing? And my mother would say, he's in the theatre, which I was, but she didn't say he's doing Fanny Get Your Fun or we've nothing on tonight.
0: I'm going to occasionally just bung in some little quick questions. What's your favourite joke?
1: Oh, one I told, yawn with your mouths closed. This was about 1955 when I was still at university, in a university show, and I still love this joke. A guy was driving down a country lane and he ran over a cockerel. And he was very upset and he went to the farmhouse and knocked on the door. And a woman opened the door and he said, I appear to have killed your cockerel. I'd like to replace him. And she said, please yourself, the hen's around the back. Now, you did ask. I still love it.
0: No, I like that one as well, and I'm going to be telling that. Now, why were you miserable at university? Because you were a bit...
1: I wasn't miserable at university.
0: Were you not?
1: I had a wonderful time at university. My mate was Wally Soyinka, subsequently to win the Nobel Prize for Literature. And I produced a show he was in, and he sang Tom Lehrer songs.
0: What is Barry short for? Or isn't it short for anything?
1: It's not short for anything. It's Finbar in the Gaelic.
0: Not Barents?
1: No,
0: That'd be a nice name,
1: I don't think
0: it?
1: Barry's short for anything, is it, really?
0: Barents Cryer. Barrington?
1: Barrington, I don't know. Winnie Rushton, God bless him, called me Bazza because his wife was Australian. I answer to everything. It's lovely.
0: Do you know what? I played boule with Willie Rushton once in a kind of charity boule tournament. Did you play in that?
1: Yes, I played boule with Willie.
0: What happened was I was the...
1: Excuse me.
0: Mrs. I was in a nursing team, so I was a nurse at the time, and we beat Willie Rushton's team, and he went over to the judge, and I heard him say, look, they're only nurses, can you just put our team through? Because we're a showbiz team. And we were outraged by that.
1: Quite right.
0: So we got him on the ground and gave him a big injection. Also, actually, just that reminds me, when I was at university, I was in the bar one night, and this guy came running in with a very pained expression on his face, and he said, listen, everyone, I've got some really bad news. Nixon's dead. And everyone, oh, my God. And he went, David Nixon. as people do. Now, David Nixon actually played a part in your career, didn't
1: he? Was my
0: he?
1: Mentor.
0: Yeah.
1: After the aforementioned Fanny Get Your Fun, and we've nothing on tonight. That was my false start in our business, and I returned to Leeds with my tail between my legs. And then David Nixon arrived in Leeds to do pantomime.
0: Now, let me stop you there, because there's a strange story about him arriving in Leeds, which I don't really understand, which is that he and his wife travelled up the A1 in separate cars.
1: That's right.
0: Why did they do that?
1: Well, they had a load of stuff and gear to carry.
0: Oh, I see, right. It's not that they didn't get on. I had a vision of them.
1: No, I mean, Joe, you're leading me into what actually happened, because they drove up the A1 in separate cars, and she had a heart attack and died at the wheel and crashed off the road. Yeah. And David drove past the crash without recognising it and arrived in Leeds, and they told him what had happened, and he collapsed. And they brought a doctor and everything. Are you still going to do the pantomime? And he did the full, yes, I am. And another woman came up from London to replace his wife. It was a terrible time. And the manager of the old Empire Theatre was called Leo Lyon. I'm serious. Very suave man with a carnation. And he summoned me to his office.
0: Big jaws with very big teeth and a tail.
1: Yeah. And he summoned me to his office and said, you're going to look after Mr. Nixon. Just as his dresser and assistant. And this lovely man and I became friends, because he was going through a terrible ordeal, his wife dying like that, and the pantomime. And he said, you've got to go to London. And I got an overnight train to London all those years ago. And David took me round. He was wonderful, introduced me to people. And
0: was he quite famous at that point?
1: Oh, very famous, big TV star. And he was marvellous to me. He was my mentor. And the day before the 17-day rail return ticket ran out, I got audition at the Windmill. They did mass auditions in the morning, and I auditioned at 10:30 and told some jokes and sang a song.
0: So where did these jokes come from? Did you just glean
1: from
0: them?
1: Comedians.
0: No, did you nick them off other comics, or did you...
1: Well, no contemporaries were comics, but I nicked them off stars, people I'd heard on radio was king, of course, and yes, I got a little act together and everything.
0: Can you remember the first joke you ever did on stage?
1: This man's driving down a country lane, he ran over a cockerel. No, the Windmill. Can I tell you about the Windmill? Because there's a film out called Mrs. Henderson Presents for Judi Dench and Bob Hoskins. And Bob is playing my then boss, Vivian Van Damme, at the Windmill, who was known to us all as VD, which he encouraged. She liked it. And I auditioned at 10:30 on a Wednesday morning. The first show was 12:30, six shows a day, 6 days a week. And I told some jokes, sang a song, and this voice in the darkness said, got any more jokes? So I told a couple more jokes. And then, this is all true, a man came up to me and said, dressing room 12A. I was in the state of shock, man. I thought, what are they talking about? I was taken to a dressing room and told I was employed. I was on the stage at 12:30.
0: That must have been a relief.
1: The very same day, with my ordinary clothes on, and I went on and did this act I'd done at my audition. To no reaction at all. They came to see the strippers, even the best people didn't go.
0: So, just paint us a quick picture of the Windmill. It was basically dancing girls and strippers, was it?
1: Yeah, the strippers weren't allowed to move. They had to pose.
0: So how did they get their clothes off?
1: They posed. This is good radio.
0: Someone came and took them off.
1: The fan dancer could swish about.
0: So they were like that, right?
1: Even better radio, yes.
0: just
1: can you picture that at home,
0: people.
1: Listeners?
0: Imagine that I'm an extremely attractive 25-year-old naked woman with my arms in the air. It's hard, I know. Thank you for that.
1: Actually,
0: it's interesting how you can hear irony in a whistle. So they were standing there naked, or
1: yes,
0: did they
1: just
0: know,
1: like just, your.
0: Just like I am
1: just
0: now.
1: Just like you're doing, Joe, yes.
0: Just, did their clothes... They were already naked, were they? Or
1: yes.
0: Did their clothes get pulled off by a string backstage?
1: No, they were posing naked. They weren't allowed to move. I know it sounds quaint.
0: Did
1: and we used to
0: laugh,
1: go behind the
0: ever?
1: Scenery and mutter rude things at them to try and make them wobble. They were our friends. It's rather sad. I always said it was like a girls' school gone mad. It was very decorous and respectable, actually.
0: And who were some of the other comics that...
1: Well, I met a
0: with?
1: Man in 1957 who was in the show with me called Bruce Forsyth, but I never found out what happened to him.
0: And did he used to do well?
1: No, by windmill standards, Joe, we used to die regularly because they'd come to see the girls and people stripping. And if you got a laugh in the afternoon, you were thrilled. But Bruce was terrific. I used to watch him a lot. Then we became friends early on, and we used to sit upstairs in the canteen. And I said, you're doing great here. He said, well, I've got as far as I've got to get, he said. I'm going to pack it in. And I said, wait, you're going to pack it in? He said, yeah, I've got not getting any further, he said. I'm going to open a little tobacconist's. And the following year, he did his very first Sunday night at London Palladium. And I met him in Kingsway in London just before that Sunday. He was very nervous, and he'd just come from a press conference. And I said, congratulations, all the best for the Palladium on Sunday. I said, what's happened to the tobacconist? And he said, postponed.
0: Let's just ask you another quickie. What's your favourite put-down for a heckler?
1: Jeremy Hardy had the unintelligible heckler, who's drunk, and you can't even hear what they're saying, so you can't answer directly. And Jeremy had this guy, and buddy. So he did a line back at him, and then another one. And three or four times, and now the audience are on the performer's side, they're getting irritated. And for about the fifth time, this man went, had to pull it up. And Jeremy said, Simon, it's over.
0: Did you meet Danny LaRue at the windmill
1: afterwards? I was doing a bit of writing for what we used to call a review at the Fortune Theatre, and Danny came in to see it and asked me to write his nightclub shows, which was great. On the first day of rehearsals, I met, this is about 1960, I met Ronnie Corbett and my darling, my wife Terry, the same day, and I tossed a coin and married her.
0: Can
1: but
0: we
1: that
0: hear
1: was
0: a
1: great.
0: Bit about your lovely wife? Because what was she doing at the
1: well,
0: time when you met
1: Terry
0: her?
1: Terry was in all the original London productions of musicals. Damn Yankees, Pajama Game, Carousel, all those. It's been 44 years now.
0: Good going, isn't it?
1: Yeah.
0: I'm happily married.
1: I know you are.
0: My husband's not, unfortunately.
1: Can't all
0: be happy,
1: feed.
0: Can we? Did your mum come down to London to see any of your shows?
1: She never saw me at the windmill, which I think might have given her an odd frisson.
0: Yes.
1: Let me tell you a story. My first job was 1956 at the City Varieties in Leeds, my hometown. City Varieties was known for strippers and what we used to call commercial travellers, sales reps, the men in the raincoats turned up. And no decent woman in Leeds would be seen in that theatre.
0: I've been there quite a lot.
1: Yes, so have I since. And I got my first paid job there, but I was living at home. And I thought, well, I don't think my mum's ever going to come in the City Varieties and see, you know. And on the Saturday, I think it was Sybil in the box office said, was that your mother last night? And I said, was what my mother last night? And she said, there was a little woman, my mother was very small, with a headscarf on, hanging about. And she came up and said, what time's Barry Cryer on? And she said, about 5 minutes, love. And she said, she wanted to buy a ticket. And she said, I knew it was your mother. And she said, I said, you go in, love. She stood at the back, and I came on and did my act. And then she fled into the night. I heard all this afterwards. And when I taxed her about this, the only thing she said was, the suit looked nice. I was very touched that she turned up to see me that night.
0: My mum came to see me the first time I ever performed, and when they announced my name, she ran out. She didn't actually watch any of it. She was so nervous that someone would heckle me off or be horrible. Now, what do you think of the whole sort of showbiz thing? Did you find it competitive?
1: No, I don't think I was very observant. I was very lucky, and I got into writing, and writers are not as competitive as performers, I don't think. Writers tend to like each other or not like each other, but they're quite generous about each other's work. Whereas, as you know, performers are like tigers circling in a cage, aren't they?
0: But writers,
1: it's a camaraderie. I've found that through the years. It's lovely.
0: What's the worst gig you've ever had?
1: Guernsey.
0: Oh, let's hear it.
1: Sorry to be vague. I flew into Guernsey. It was an after-dinner gig, right? And this is before the dinner and everything. And they were all drunk. And there were two men with a Scalextric rail thing on the carpet in this lounge, taking bets, and everybody's falling over. And they're giving a running commentary. So I thought, oh, this is boding well. And I thought, this doesn't feel right. And we went in, and there was a wall of noise throughout the meal. One guy was sick on the carpet. A fight broke out of the back, which had to be broken up. Then I was introduced to speak to merry cries from the audience with words beginning with F and C. No, you see, it's imprinted on my memory. And I spoke to this wall of noise. And I think I did about 15 or 20 minutes. As you know, if it's that bad, is a long time.
0: On the call of duty.
1: And I flew back a shaken man the next day, and they complained I hadn't done long enough.
0: No.
1: Oh, yes. And I met a man that same week in Glasgow when I did an awards, and he came out of the darkness. He said, oh, this is what you really like. I was in Guernsey on Wednesday.
0: Now, as I'm a nurse, I felt I had to kind of just concentrate on your medical history a little bit. I couldn't help myself, because I think you've suffered from eczema most of your life, haven't you?
1: I don't now. I'm very lucky. But early on, I did.
0: I think it's actually something that quite a lot of performers do suffer from, because there's quite a big kind of emotional component to it.
1: Yeah.
0: And I don't think nerves are really conducive to clearing up eczema, shall we say.
1: I was in hospital years ago, 12 times in about 8 years, inpatient. A couple of times I was the invisible man. I was banished from head to foot. A couple of times I went in hospital on a stretcher. And people go, well, that's skin. What's that all about? That's just, you know, a rash, a new itch and everything. And I've never forgotten, I was in St. James's Hospital in Leeds, and this poor man hung himself in the ward lavatory. He'd had enough. And people don't believe what you're saying. This is a skin complaint. And then the Eczema Society got on to me, and I made a video for them, and I thought, yes, I want people to know, because it's a bigger thing than people think it is.
0: Well, and also, it's something that you're made to feel ashamed of, isn't it? So everyone that's got it kind of covers it up best they can, so they don't have to be like an exhibit. Do you know what I mean?
1: That's right.
0: Amazing. But it's got much better when you met your wife, isn't that?
1: Oh, yes. I don't think that's a coincidence. I went in hospital briefly once after I met Terry, and never again. So I think that's not a coincidence. I was miserable in a bedsit, you know, in those years and everything. I don't think it's a coincidence, Jo.
0: No, not at all.
1: That things improved radically when I met her.
0: Mine actually got worse when I met her. Maybe I should learn something from that. Time is moving on apace, and I really want to get to talking about your sort of early writing career, particularly. You started off by, I think, writing, was it 4 shows for a Scottish stand-up?
1: Jimmy Logan was my first employer, yes. He was down in London doing 12 fortnightly recordings over 6 months.
0: How did it work then? Once you'd written for him, did other people kind of offer you work? Did it pick up like that?
1: Well, I've been very lucky, because I mentioned Danny LaRue, and then I finished up writing his shows in his club in Hanover Square, and David Frost came in one night. He invited me to write on a one-off show he was doing, and then I worked on The Frost Report in the middle 60s. And then the door was open. If you were a Frost writer, every door was open. I was very lucky there. And I met the whole of Monty Python before they were Monty Python. All of us were fellow writers for Frost, and that was wonderful. We did the two Ronnies, because Ronnie Corbett and Ronnie Barker had been in the Frost Report. So it was a wonderful era. You know, you were just rushing about.
0: Were there writing. Any women writers around at the time?
1: No, that's a very good point. It was male-dominated, as far as I remember. And
0: also, I'd imagine, pretty Oxbridge-dominated as well,
1: yes,
0: wasn't it?
1: Yes, it was.
0: Yeah.
1: I was a bit of rough, I think.
0: Yeah, good for you. I'm the current bit of rough, so that's another thing.

0: was.
1: Yeah.
0: I was a bit of rough, I think.
1: Yeah, good for you. And the current bit of rough, so that's another thing we've got in common, I think. But back then, you must have been under intense pressure to come up
0: with... Never wrote alone. Always wrote in partnership. Are you like a tailor making suits? You've got to, you know, tailor it to the client. Every voice is different. Every... John Junkin, who I worked with for quite a few years, and he could do a wonderful Eric Morecambe, so he would walk about being Eric Morecambe, and I would sit there scribbling and typing. You know, you've got to try and hear the voice in your head. You could write the same routine for five different comedians, and it would be totally different because of their voice and the way they did things.
1: Who's your favourite?
0: Oh, there wasn't one.
1: Oh, go on.
0: Eric Morecambe was the quickest brain I ever worked with. Socially very courteous and quiet. He wasn't the life and soul of the party. And he was cornered by a man once. And this man starts pronouncing about show business. And everybody thought, oh, God, you're going to get it in a minute. You're telling Eric Morecambe about show business. And the man worked himself up to a climax and said, I always think to be in show business, you need three things. And Eric said, if you've got three things, you should be in a circus. Oh, and Eric once looked David Frost straight in the face and said, are you in New York now? Which is wonderful, isn't it? Best definition of Frosty I've ever heard.
1: What's the best gig that you've ever had?
0: Oh, I've been lucky. Willie Rushton and I, London Arena, 10,000 people. We were like a rock band. You remember Rob Newman and David Baddiel were the comedies become rock and roll. And Willie and I said, no, we played 10,000 people. It was a charity do. But that was amazing.
1: Were there any performers ever that you wrote for that you just felt, I'm just not getting it with them? And you know, you found it...
0: The only time I asked for my name off the credits was a man I liked very much. Larry Grayson did a show at London Weekend Television. And he and I had met, and it was very friendly and everything, and you write and write away, and then you start to realise that not a word you've written is in the show, so I thought, it's not fair to have my name on it. I couldn't get on that wavelength, whatever it was, but I liked the man. I liked the man very much.
1: Did he actually say anything about your stuff not being in, or were you just left to find out?
0: I was left to find out for myself, you know, the silence is deafening.
1: It's strange, isn't it? Because I think that happens in television quite a lot. If anyone's got bad news to tell you... They just omit to tell you it, don't they?
0: Yeah.
1: And if they see you in the corridor, they just run away.
0: That's right.
1: It's appalling, though, isn't it? I mean, you wouldn't be doing a job and you just come into work one day and none of your staff would be there. just kind of ignore you.
0: That's right.
1: Social skills, non-existent. So I hope the BBC are listening to that. Oh, have I got the sack? Right. Oh, sorry. I'm off. One of your heroes is J.B. Priestley.
0: Oh, yes.
1: And didn't you phone him up when you were drunk once?
0: Graham Chapman had said to me one day, dear Graham in his drinking days, you are very boring, you're always talking about J.B. Priestley. Give him a ring. That was Graham's pragmatic approach. So I thought, how do you ring J.B. Priestley? So I remembered Wendy at Yorkshire Television, who had the magic phone book. And I rang her, and she gave me this number. I rang up J.B. Priestley, Alverston outside Stratford-on-Avon, and a lady answered, and I thought, this is a secretary or something. She was a cleaning lady. And I said, is Mr. Priestley in? Click. Silence. Hello? And I thought, oh. You know, I sobered up immediately and introduced myself. Yes. My name's Barry Cryer. Is it indeed? Which I thought was a fair response. And then he started talking, and it was really lovely. He said, I've heard you on the wireless, and I was floating on a pink cloud. My idol knows who I am. I said, I'm with Graham Chapman. Monty Python. He loved Monty Python. And he'd invited us down for tea. He thought, what's the least worrying thing I can ask them to come and have? And he said, I've given up my walk for you. And John Cleese heard about it and insisted on coming, and we had tea with him. And then we became friendly and had dinner with him in London and all sorts of things. And to meet one of your idols, and they don't let you down.
1: Well, absolutely.
0: Wonderful.
1: That's a rare thing as well.
0: Yeah.
1: Now, also, you've worked with some quite big American acts as well, haven't you?
0: Yes.
1: Bob Hope.
0: George Burns. Jack Benny, my absolute. He did a show with Des O'Connor, actually, at Elstree years ago. And I wrote this line, and to hear Jack Benny speak something you've written, I mean, you're completely on blousy then, you're thrilled. And the line was, I'm staying at a very nice hotel. It's a very classy hotel. I rang for room service and they sent up a priest.

0: You had to hear him do it.
1: Bob Hope, was he a
0: Bob
1: nice
0: Hope
1: man?
0: Bob Hope did a Parkinson show. He was a hawk at the time, you know what I mean? He was out of fashion in a way. Post-Vietnam, he was regarded by the younger generation as, you know, friend of the president, right or wrong, and all sorts. And he was nervous. And Joe actually said to Bob Hope, "You're Bob Hope." He said, "Yes, I'm Bob Hope." He said, "I'm world famous," he said. "If I don't make them laugh in 2 minutes, they'll say, oh, that's the great Bob Hope, is it?" The insecurity of a big star like that was fascinating.
1: But that's the pressure, isn't it, yeah. I suppose? Because when you're working your way up, you're kind of desperate not to do badly so that you'll get more and more work. But once you're there, you're desperate not to fail, aren't you?
0: Yeah.
1: You're desperate not to ever do a bad gig because people's expectations are so high.
0: It fascinated me, Bob Hope, being insecure like that. You know, the wealth and the fame doesn't mean anything at the point where you're going on. I hope I can make them laugh again.
1: Yeah,
0: that never goes away.
1: Now, can we talk, finally, I think, about I'm Sorry, I Haven't a Clue. Were you there at the inception?
0: No, I wasn't in the very first series. It's 34 years, 1972. The original show was a spin-off from I'm Sorry, I'll Read That Again. And it wasn't a great success. So they had a rethink. And then Humphrey Littleton and I both auditioned. We were reminiscing about this. For a new series, we did 3 shows each. And it's the only time I've been really delighted somebody else got the job, because I thought, this is Littleton written all over it, and he's done it. And I got put in the panel, and I've been there ever since. But it's 34 years, and it's just a joy to do.
1: I think it's probably, if you're a comedian that's not done it before, the most scary thing to do, because it has such a sort of well-trodden feel.
0: Why don't
1: about
0: you
1: it.
0: Do it?
1: I'm too scared, and they haven't asked
0: I heard
1: me.
0: About We're not an old chauvinist male show. We're not boring old men who don't want women on the show. Come and join us.
1: Right, I've got a job out of tonight. Well, I think we'll finish on that positive note. This was Chain Reaction. I'm Jo Brandt, and we've been delighted to be speaking to Barrington Cryer.
0: Thank you.

0: You know, cats have minds of their own. That's why we love them. They really do know what they like.
1: Tibby, Tibby, Tibby.
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1: Choo-choo Charlie was his name, we hear.
0: He had an engine and he sure had fun. He used good and plenty candy to make his train run.
2: Charlie says, love my good and plenty. Charlie says, really rings the bell. 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
4: So it's our time-travelling comedy now. Back in 1834, Ned needs root canal work, but 21st century Jason needs lessons in 19th century courting.
5: 1834 by Jim Poyser. Episode 4, Dentists and Lovers.
6: Oh, Ned. Ned. Oi, Ned.
7: I'm sorry, Lord Tarquin. I was miles away. I'm thinking about this broad and toothache that's been raging away inside my cheek for the past fortnight. What can I possibly do about it?
6: Go to the dentist?
7: You must be joking. Be strapped to a chair and tortured for half an hour. I'd have more fun at the hands of Napoleon's secret police.
6: Yes, it does seem to be a truth across the ages that a trip to the dentist is about as much fun as snagging your plums in your zipper.
7: Is that right, sir? I'd have thought in the 21st century or wherever you say you come from, you'd really sort a dentist out.
6: Nah, not really. You still sit there with your gob wide open while some sadist in a smock comes at you with an array of sinister metallic implements. And that's just the scale and poly.
7: Well, at least they've got implements in your time, sir. Round here, they just punch you in the face repeatedly.
6: Maybe we have moved on a bit in our day. They do tend to fight shy of punching you in the face, unless you get hysterical.
7: Yeah, I bet there's lots of things from the 21st century you wish you had round here.
6: Well, there's millions of gadgets, of course. It's funny. When I first got here, I thought life would be meaningless without being able to remote access my voicemails or download MP3 tracks onto my Palm Pilot. And I was right. Walked down to the lodge this morning, 5 minutes there and back, had absolutely nothing to preoccupy myself. I mean, what's a man supposed to do?
7: You could have whistled a popular tune from the music hall.
6: Well, even if I knew the tune to What's Grandpapa Doing in the Bushes, I'm not sure I'd whistle it.
7: Oh, it goes like this.
6: Yes, all right, Ned. Anyway, it's more the attitudes I miss.
7: Oh, such as?
6: Well, for instance, women. In my day, you just ask them out. Round here, you have to go through a great big rigmarole. You have to be a suitor, visit her father, sit with her in the drawing room while she plays on the piano.
7: Yeah, you don't have to do that with the girls from the village, sir.
6: Yeah, well, they're peasants, aren't they? They'll sleep with anyone.
7: Well, yeah, that's the theory. Trouble is, I can't get any of them to sleep with me.
6: What? Not even Easy Nora?
7: Easy Nora has mended her ways. No Chance Nora, they're calling her now. It's just my luck. The whole village has had a whale of a time doing it every which way with her. But by the time I come along, she's shut up shop.
6: Yeah, well, perhaps she's just too classy for you. But I'm sure the right lady will come along, Ned. Might help if you stopped clutching your jaw the whole time, though. You're never going to pull the ladies looking like the bloke out of Edward Munch's The Scream.
7: Oh, me tooth!
8: Father, you sent for me.
9: Ah, Tarquin, thanks for popping in.
8: You on the port already? It's a bit early, isn't it?
9: It's 8:30 in the morning early.
8: Give us some, then.
9: No, sir, I shall not, because I'm afraid it is on the most grave matter that I summon you here this morn.
8: Ing, morning.
9: Do not attempt to rile me. Your behaviour has been disgraceful enough already.
8: What are you on about? What have I done?
9: You see this?
8: Your hand?
9: A letter, sir, from Sir Gideon Ainsworthy.
8: Our neighbour, you mean?
9: Yes, inviting you to honour your commitment to his daughter, Fanny.
8: I didn't know he had a daughter called Fanny.
9: Oh, you knew her right enough when she came to our summer ball.
8: Oh, was she the one who dived off the mantelpiece during the quadrille?
9: Oh, no, that was your great-aunt Cecile. Once she's got a few cocktails inside her, she absolutely loses it.
8: I think we'd all had a few cocktails that day.
9: You ought to watch your drinking, son. Where's that bottle of port gone?
8: It wasn't Fanny I got into a fight with, was it?
9: No, that was a policeman. You remember when they came to break up the party?
8: Oh, it's all a blank, I'm afraid, Father.
9: Well, you better get your thinking cap on, because according to this letter, she's expecting you to marry her.
8: To marry her? Oh, God, what did I do?
9: Apparently you held her hand.
8: What, and now I've got to get hitched?
9: Oh, they're very old-fashioned. Sticklers for protocol. They left the party in a huff after someone passed Sir Gideon the port from the right.
8: I thought you were supposed to pass it from the right.
9: Yes, but it was slightly below room temperature.
8: Oh, dear, Papa. What am I to do? I don't want to marry Fanny.
9: Yes, well, you should have thought about that before you went around holding her hand in flagrant breach of etiquette.
8: Is she sure I held her hand?
9: Yes, it's all in the letter. He held her hand and whispered sweet nothings in her ear. My Fanny, my Fanny, my dear sweet Fanny.
8: Oh, Lummy, would it be considered a breach of etiquette to rip the letter into pieces and send it back to Sir Gideon with the legend "Shove It" emblazoned on the envelope?
9: Well, I haven't consulted my Debrett's lately, but I imagine it would. Oh, you must make it up to her. Do you realise the position Sir Gideon holds?
8: You mean that thing he does with his shoulders?
9: I mean, sir, his wide circle of political and aristocratic contact.
8: Are you saying you're prepared to marry me off merely to garner property, money and influence?
9: Absolutely goddamn right I am. And what's wrong with that? I had to marry your mother, didn't I? Lord rest her soul and all that, but she was no oil painting, as you can tell from this watercolour.
8: She is a bit ropey, isn't she? Oh, looks like I'm going to have to do the right thing by Fanny, then.
9: Indeed you are, Tarkers. And just remember, etiquette, etiquette, etiquette.
8: What are you saying?
9: I'm saying etiquette. Now, get over to my right-hand side and pass us that port.
10: Sir Gideon.
11: Yeah, not coming in like that.
10: What do you mean?
11: You have an umbrella, sir.
10: Yeah, well, it looked like rain.
11: Have you never been taught that if you are making a short call, you should carry a hat and your cane in your hand, but never an umbrella?
10: No. Mind you, I never listened half the time at school.
11: And where is your card?
10: Oh, aye. Yes, your card. There you go.
11: What do you call this?
10: It's my card.
11: It is too large for a gentleman's card. It is more like a lady's card.
10: Oh, I'm sorry about that.
11: And what are you doing with your hand?
10: I was going to shake hands with you, you know, in a friendly manner.
11: Do you not know, sir, that you should never offer your hand to a person older than yourself?
10: Look, can I come in or what? I'm here to do right by your daughter.
11: You'll come in when I say so. Oh, sir, I haven't even started on your attire yet. Now, there are 7 basic rules when it comes to frock coats. The first rule, and the most important, is that the revers and the collars and the cuffs should measure 4 3/4 inches, no less and no more. The buttons on the front shall be 3, and the buttons on the back shall be 2.
12: Here she is. Here's me, Fanny. What are you doing?
13: I was going to get up. I thought her daughter was obliged to get to her feet when her father entered the room.
12: Not in her own house.
13: No, no, not in her own house, unless he's accompanied by a non-family member.
12: The exception being when she is eaten.
13: But I've finished.
12: Oh, well, you must get up then. Tarquin, you remember Fanny?
8: Oh, yes, of course. Enchanté, mademoiselle.
12: Nay, hey, less of that, less of that. How was the soup, Fanny?
13: Most agreeable, father.
12: I hope you ate it with a tablespoon. Spoon and not a dessert spoon.
13: Of course.
8: A spoon's just a spoon, isn't it?
12: Tish, tish, sir, you have a lot to learn between now and the wedding. When it comes to soup, the tablespoon shows sober forbearance, whereas the dessert spoon is an instrument of abomination.
8: I see.
13: The veal pie was nice.
12: And as it was a pie, you, of course, utilized only a fork.
13: No, I used a knife as well. Because there was asparagus on the plate.
12: Oh, big gag. Fanny will make a lady of you yet. Right. Well, that's you. Nicely limbered up, Fanny. I shall leave you two lovebirds alone for a few minutes now to relax. But that obviously doesn't mean deviating for 1 second from sitting bolt upright in your chairs, as is befitting in a decorous household.
8: Oh, flip your neck. He's a diehard for propriety, all right. Can I nick a bit of this cheese? Well, presumably now he's gone out of the room, you'll kick your shoes off, lie on the couch and light a cigarette.
13: get a word out of me all the while you hold your cheese knife like that.
6: Ah, brother. Back from your courting so soon.
14: Henry, I'm having a total nightmare.
6: It seems the course of true love does not run smooth for either of us.
14: Oh, you've not split up with Millicent again, have you? What have you done this
6: time? No, it wasn't me this time, honestly. She's got a new fellow over at Dingleton House.
14: What, Lord Rothwood? Get out of here.
6: No, if only it were Lord Rothwood. This is far more embarrassing.
14: Lady Rothwood?
6: No. It's a chap called Mellors.
14: Who's Mellors? I've never heard of him.
6: The gamekeeper.
14: A member of the lower orders.
6: That's not on. And that's what I said to Millie. Do you know what she replied?
14: Go on.
6: I like a bit of rough. You're a bit squeaky clean for me.
14: Yeah, well, she could have a point there.
6: So what am I supposed to do, eh? Climb through a window at 2 a.m. with a couple of dead partridges strapped in my belt and say, "Ooh, there's a dirty bitch, take thy clothes off."
14: Well, you could give it a go.
6: It's just so uncouth.
14: The ladies like that sometimes, though. Bit of primitivism.
6: I thought they liked higher things, like art and music.
14: Well, they like those things too, such as their paradoxical nature.
6: Well, I'm not sure I'd be very good at being primitive. I'm too well brought up.
14: Well, you don't have to go the whole hog, do you?
6: What do you mean?
14: Well, why don't you just try being a bit offhand with her? It can't be that difficult, can it?
6: Well, it's difficult for me. I'm just so stuck up.
14: Okay, let's practice. So she says, "Could you pass me that book, please, Henry?" What would you normally say to that?
6: I'd say, "Of course, my sweet, sweet angel, it is always a pleasure to aid you, for you have opened my eyes and caused me to see this wondrous truth, the sudden revelation of all that is lovely and divine in a human soul."
14: Yeah, well, you want to knock all that on the head, don't you?
6: It's one of my set pieces, that is.
14: Too needy. It'll drive her away.
6: Go on, then, what should I say?
14: How about just saying, "What?" Go on, I'll be here. "Would you pass me that book, please, Henry?"
6: What?
14: Yeah, but sound more miserable.
6: Miserable?
14: Yeah, like one of your best whippets has just had to be put down.
6: What?
14: Bit more angry.
6: What?
14: That's it. All right, let's try another one. Shall I play you a gay barcarolle on the piano, Henry?
6: What?
14: That's good, but why not vary it a bit?
6: Flipping heck, I've only just got the hang of the last one.
14: How about...
6: sod it. Okay, then.
14: Shall I play you a gay barcarolle on the piano, Henry?
6: I thought we were doing this.
14: No, I'm pretending to be Millicent again.
6: Oh.
14: Shall I play you a gay barcarolle on the piano, Henry?
6: Sod it.
14: You see, that's perfect. She'll be back in your arms in no time.
6: How about, sod it, you old slag.
14: I think maybe that's going a bit too far. You don't want to run before you can walk.
6: Right, yes, you're right. Exciting. Still, thanks anyway, brother. Only wish I could give you some decent advice about Fanny.
14: Oh, don't worry about her. I'll muddle through. Actually, I was thinking of trying it on a bit myself.
6: How do you mean?
14: Well, there's no point going out with a girl if the best you can hope for when you get her alone is a lengthy diatribe on how tightly to strap up your corset without offending the vicar.
6: That's funny. I was asking myself that very question this morning.
14: Yeah, well, don't. Think uncouth, Henry. Monosyllable said in an angry way.
6: What?
14: Perfect.
13: Would you pass me that book, please, my love?
15: Of course, my sweet angel, it is always a pleasure to aid you, for you have opened my eyes and caused me to see this wondrous truth, the sudden revelation of all that is lovely and divine in a human soul.
13: You're not passing to me from the left, are you?
15: Yeah, what's wrong with that?
13: At my girls' seminary, we're taught that was very bad form.
15: You know, Fanny, I think maybe you should lighten up on all these rules.
13: Lighten up? What are you saying?
15: I'm saying, well, take the time when you came to our summer ball and I held your hand.
13: Do not speak the name of that terrible act.
15: And the band weren't all that bad. Oh, you mean me and you? Oh, flipping heck, Fanny, all I did was hold your hand. It wasn't as though I showed you me howdy-doody round the back of the piggery. I didn't do that, did I?
13: I'm sorry, I don't understand your question. What are you doing?
15: I thought it would be nice to hold your hand again.
13: Not here.
15: We're in your private drawing room.
13: That kind of behaviour should be kept to the bedroom.
15: Well, let's go to the bedroom,
13: then. Not on your Nelly.
15: Relationships are all about give and take, Fanny. It'll never work if it's all on your terms.
13: Very well. I'm prepared to compromise about the holding hand thing.
15: How so?
13: You may hold my finger if you like.
15: Well, it's a start, I suppose. There.
13: Not that one. Start with the little one, and then perhaps we can work our way along.
15: This could be a very long evening.
16: I knew it!
12: Under my very own roof, licentiousness and libidinous turpitude.
16: I don't really know what you mean, but I can see you're not pleased.
12: You cad, sir.
13: Be lenient, Papa.
16: Anyway, shouldn't you have knocked before you came in? That's not very good etiquette, is it?
13: He has a point, you know.
12: But this is my own house. I don't have to knock.
13: But it's after 2, and we're not within 50 yards of the lower scullery. Plus, I have a gentleman guest who's been admitted without his hat, and it's not a Sunday.
12: Oh, dash it, you've got me there. Very well. Don't do it again, son.
16: All right. Actually, I've got to get back to my estate.
13: So soon?
16: Yeah. I have pressing business.
13: What pressing business?
16: Me trousers need pressing.
17: All right, Ned. Actually, maybe my kecks could do with a press.
7: Oh, don't make me do that now, sir. Me teeth are killing me.
17: Have you not been to the dentist yet?
7: I told you I'm not going. I'm in enough emotional pain as it is without having a load of physical pain to boot.
17: Easy Nora still managing to elude your silver-tongued charms.
7: No, I've given up on Easy Nora. She was far too much of a challenge. I've turned my attentions to her friend, Daisy. Desperate Daisy, they call her.
17: Well, you've got to be in with a shout with her, haven't you?
7: Well, you would have thought so. But thus far, zilch. Oh, but she did smile at me, though, when I asked out.
17: That's encouraging.
7: Well, I say smile, it was more of a pitying laugh, but I won't be discouraged.
17: That's the spirit. Maybe in time she'll come to love your big, puffy hamster cheeks. Actually, that reminds me, there's a new dentist opened up in town. Someone gave me a flyer at the coach stop.
7: Let's have a peek.
17: You can't read, can you?
7: Well, no, but I like to have a look at the layout.
17: Here we go. Friendly George, an all-new dental experience. Blah, blah, blah. Relaxed atmosphere, welcoming staff, excruciating pain. Oh.
7: You see?
17: Oh, no, hang on. It goes over on the other page.
7: Well, that's just bad layout, isn't it?
17: Here we are. Excruciating pain, a thing of the past. There, Ned. Friendly George, the answer to your prayers.
7: I'm sceptical.
17: But just think, Ned. Sort your teeth out. You might stand a chance with Desperate Daisy.
7: Oh, yes, sir. If only this George could get me into Desperate Daisy's good books.
17: Or even into her crinoline bustle.
7: I think it's more rough sackcloth down in the village, sir.
17: Nevertheless.
18: Henry? It is I, Millicent.
17: All right.
18: Are you smoking?
17: Yep.
18: Have you shaved? And your shirt's all not tucked in.
17: You what?
18: Are you not going to get to your feet to greet me?
17: You can't be asked. Pass us that can, will you, Millie? No, not that one. No, I've been using that one as an ashtray. No, that one there.
18: You shouldn't be drinking beer in the daytime.
17: Whatever. I say, haven't you got a date with, thingy, Mellors, the gamekeeper to go to?
18: Might have. Why does that bother you?
17: Did what bother me?
18: Well, I thought perhaps the prospect of losing me to another man might in some way provoke a reaction. Henry? Henry!
17: Oh, sorry, miles away. What was the question again?
18: I don't believe this! Our love on the line and you're not even listening!
17: No, I'd say Thursday week, probably, yes. Pass us that magazine, will you?
18: Oh.
17: All right, Millie. Flipping heck, your girlfriend isn't in a very good mood, is she?
16: I think I might have overplayed the uncouth bit.
17: Nah, I reckon you played it dead right. She was well angry. She's obviously still besotted by you. God knows why.
16: Oh, but what about Mellors?
17: A passing phase. There's no future in a relationship with a bloke like him. All that stomping about in the mud and saying thee instead of you get on anyone's nerves after a while.
16: But she thinks I'm boring and safe.
17: She's seen your other side now, though, hasn't she? She's seen that you're not merely a decent, upstanding, thoroughly nice chap. You're a lazy, rude, alcoholic layabout. And the ladies go for that, believe me. Apart from Fanny, of course, but even she's beginning to lighten up.
16: Oh, yeah?
17: Yeah, she let me touch her finger today.
16: Blimey, they'll be calling her Easy Fanny next.
17: I tell you what, though, brother, I like what you've done to your room. Very 21st century.
16: Yes. Very what?
17: Well, it's just like a sort of bachelor pad, isn't it?
16: Yes, bachelor pad. What's one of those?
17: The city, the cans of beer, the magazines, the teeming ashtrays. Oh, and I like that. A filthy old cloth on the floor.
16: Yes, those are my pants, actually.
17: Even better. Yeah, I really like it in here. Is it all right if I hang out for a bit?
16: Fine by me.
19: crack open a tin.
17: And can I have a magazine?
19: Sure, which one do you want? I've got, Fraser's, Punch, the Cornhill Magazine, oh, and London Illustrated Sports Weekly.
17: What's that one there under your cushion?
19: You mean French Dancing Girls Petticoat Special?
17: Could I possibly take a peek?

0: Can I help you?
1: Is this the dentist?
0: Yes, sir. There's no need to be nervous.
1: How do you know I'm nervous?
0: Oh, you're shaking and sweating. And could you let go of my arm, please? You're gripping it really tightly.
1: I'm sorry. I'm a bit anxious.
0: Oh, there's no need. George is a lovely woman.
1: A woman?
0: Yes, the only female dentist in England. But she has to call herself George in order to conceal her sex.
1: Oh, what's her real name?
0: Frank. Oh, she's ready for you now. Just go through that door.
1: What, the one with, "We hope you have a painless visit" written on it?
0: No, that's the toilet. The door next to it.
1: Hello?
2: Hello, Ned. What a handsome man you are. Now, come on. This won't hurt.
1: You're not going to punch us in the face, are you?
2: Yes, but gently.
1: Are you sure you're a woman?
2: I'm 100% woman.
1: It's just you look a little bit unshaven.
2: Look, do you want to talk or sort your teeth out? Now, just sit still and relax.
1: Ow!
3: Oh, hello, Millicent. Have you been crying?
4: No.
3: You look a bit upset.
4: I'm not upset.
3: Are you sure you're not just a bit upset?
4: All right, I'm upset already.
3: How come?
4: I've gone from having two fellas to none in the space of... What time is it?
3: 1:30.
4: In the space of 25 minutes.
3: That's not bad going. How'd you manage that, then?
4: Oh, I don't know. I went to see Mellors, but... I suspect he no longer wants me.
3: Why? What did he say?
4: Well, he started by saying I was a no-good, dirty old tart.
3: Really?
4: And so I'm thinking, so far so good. And then he started chasing me round the dinner table with a riding crop, saying he was going to whip me like a frisky mare.
3: At which point you left?
4: Well, I certainly considered it. But then he let it spill.
3: I'm not sure I want to hear that.
4: He's only dumping me for another woman, isn't he?
3: Well, you might have misread the signs. What did he say?
4: He said, "Millie, you're chucked. Reason being, I've got another bird lined up. She's younger and better looking, so sling your hook."
3: Maybe you didn't misread the signs.
4: Oh, if only I'd stayed with my dear Henry. His idea of a good game round the dining room table might be Hunt the Thimble, but he's a good man nonetheless.
3: Yeah, you can get quite raunchy, Hunt the Thimble.
4: Oh, if only Henry and I were still together.
3: Yeah, well, you shouldn't have been so mean to him, should you?
4: Do you think he'll ever have me back?
3: Well, depends what's in it for him, doesn't it? At the moment, he seems quite happy with a few lagers, a pack of cigs and some corset mags. But then what man wouldn't be?
4: Is that what you've got in that carrier bag?
3: Yeah, just been down the village shop to stock up on supplies.
4: So you're going to your brother now?
3: Yeah, we're just going to spend the afternoon loafing about.
4: But I must see him. Tell him I'll be waiting for him in the arbour. And if he comes, I'll make it all up to him.
3: Shall I tell him to bring his riding crop?
4: No, just he alone will do me.
3: How about a thimble? Right, I'm back. Got the booze and fags in, and a couple of periodicals.
5: What? Did they have anything, provocative?
3: They had this. Oh.
5: Belgian corset extravaganza. An extravaganza of Belgian corsets. Sounds good to me.
3: Yeah, trouble is, mate, you've got a date.
5: With? Oh, no, you haven't fixed me up with that old lady who runs the village shop, have you?
3: No, with Millicent. She's waiting for you in the arbour right now.
5: Can I be bothered?
3: Oh, come on, you love her, really. And she's very sorry about Mellors.
5: But what about these corsets?
3: That's the beauty of such magazines, brother. They're always here when you get back.
5: Girl, very well then.
6: But don't go drinking all the beer.
3: As if. Now, that's what I call a fantastic corset.
7: Good day to you, sir. Your father told me I would find you here.
3: Oh, my God, Sir Gideon.
7: Good Lord, sir. What kind of a place is this?
3: I can explain.
7: Is that a beer? You know, don't you, that it is absolutely inexcusable to drink beer on one's own before evening?
3: Yes,
7: And is that a cigarette in your room of all places?
3: I'm afraid so, yes.
7: And What's this?
5: That, oh, it's nothing.
7: Doesn't look like nothing. Looks like an encyclopedic manual of ladies' underwear from the Low Countries.
5: Oh, I don't know where that came from.
7: Pages and pages of it.
5: I dare say having such a thing represents a breach of etiquette, doesn't it?
7: I'm not sure. Is it all right if I sit down and have a leaf through?
5: Be my guest. What can I do for you, anyway?
7: Fanny's outside in the coach and four. She wondered if you fancied a drive.
5: Oh, why not? Are you coming as well?
7: Oh, no, well, I wouldn't want to cramp your style. Is it all right if I just sit here and do a spot of reading?
5: Fine by me.
7: Pass us a lager on the way out, would you?
8: Fanny, is that you in that coach? Wait for me.
9: No.
8: Hello, son. What's going on?
9: I was supposed to be meeting Fanny out here. We were going to go for a drive.
8: Ah, so you're still dating her, are you?
9: Well, I thought I was.
8: Let me level with you, son. I think we're going to have to find another rich, well-connected young girl for you to marry.
9: Oh, why?
8: Well, if I'm not mistaken, she's just driven off with that gamekeeper from the neighbouring estate.
9: Mellors? He's a bit rough and ready for her, isn't he?
8: Indeed. Ah, well, one shouldn't stand in the way of young love. Spring is in the air and love abounds. I just saw Henry arm in arm with Millicent. Oh, and look, here's Ned with someone.
10: Hello there.
9: Hello, Ned. Who's your friend?
10: This is George, my dentist and girlfriend.
11: Hello. George?
8: Isn't that a fella's name?
11: What are you saying?
9: So, how did you two hook up?
10: I was a patient.
11: Which reminds me, sweet Ned, we must hasten back to the surgery to try out my new paraffin fired drill.
10: It sounds painful.
11: Oh, it is. It is.
10: Right, well, later, lads. Come on.
8: I don't know. Anything seems to go nowadays. In my days, stepping out with a sadistic transvestite really wasn't done.
9: Move with the times, Dad. It's the 1830s.
8: No, I suppose you're right.
9: You're not jealous.
8: Jealous?
9: Well, it would appear everyone has got themselves a bit of love interest apart from us two sad losers.
8: You know what? Speak for yourself, son. I'm going down to the village later. You see, the old magic hasn't worn off. Got myself a rendezvous with Easy Nora.
9: Oh, you're a lucky man, Dad. You're a lucky man. Hey, I don't suppose her and Desperate Daisy fancy a double date, do they?
12: In 1834, Jason was played by Michael Bengay, Ned by Joe Caffrey, and Lord Belport by Mark Chatterton. Sir Gideon and George were played by Donald McBride, Henry by James Nickerson, Millicent by Julia Rounthwaite, and Fanny by Carla Henry. 1834 was written by Jim Poyser and directed in Manchester by Polly Thomas.
13: And that episode was first broadcast on the 2nd of July 2003. Next week, bored witless by One Street Macclesfield, Jason suggests a trip to London, to general delight. But a mint-popping highwayman soon changes everyone's plans.
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18: 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You are feeling, oh, so sleepy, so tired. You are falling, falling, falling.

0: To clear your mind of everything but my voice. Empty your mind. Cast away all thoughts.
1: My mind is completely empty.
0: That was quick. Now listen carefully. When I snap my fingers, you will wake up and you will remember nothing of what has happened here. One, two, three. Wake up.
1: Oh, Lucretia.
0: And that is how to hypnotize someone.
1: What?
0: Like I just did to you.
1: Did what?
0: You were just under my hypnotic spell.
1: I don't think so. Maybe it didn't work.
0: It always works. I am a bloody expert hypnotist. I just woke you up, remember?
1: I don't remember anything.
0: Oh, flipping heck, I am such a stupid vampire. I told you to forget everything when I had you under, didn't I?
1: I don't know, I can't remember.
0: Oh, sorry, Eloise. Come on, we'll have to start again. Look deep into...

0: up with her, Louise. The lesson is over.
1: My mind is completely empty.
0: I know, I know. Just wake up now. Wakey, wakey.
1: Blimey! I was gone. That was amazing. I felt like I was only out for a few seconds.
0: You were. The bell went. Tonight's lesson is over. We'll continue next time. Hypnotism is a difficult skill, but you'll find it an invaluable tool in your vampire life.
1: Oh, I'm sure I'll get the hang of it soon. Mm-hmm. Can I have a go now? Stare into my eyes, Lucretia.
0: No, stop it. Put your eyes away. Make sure you practice at home, but don't do it in front of a mirror. I once lost 2 years of my life that way.
1: Oh, where's the key? Quiet now, don't we, Debbie?
2: Louise, is that you?
1: Debbie, what are you doing up? It's 5 a.m.
2: I was waiting for you.
1: Why, what is it?
2: Sit down. I have the best news in the whole world. Mr. Jenkins phoned.
1: Oh, I wish that man would leave me alone.
2: Not you, me. He has bestowed a great honour upon me.
1: Oh, he's not tried it on with you.
2: No, don't be daft. I won't touch that squitty-eyed toad with a bog brush. No, he's asked me to organise the annual co-op staff outing.
1: That's great. Congratulations.
2: I'm so happy. I knew you'd appreciate the magnitude of this accolade. I just hope I'm up to the job. My only ambition is to repay the trust that has been placed in me.
1: You sound like you just won an Oscar. It's only a scabby staff day out.
2: It might be a scabby staff day out to you, but for me, it's the culmination of years of hard work. Trying to regain the trust and respect that vanished all so easily after the Brownie Nature Trail tragedy.
1: I may regret this, but what is the Brownie Nature Trail tragedy?
2: I don't want to talk about it. It's too painful.
1: It'll be more painful if I pull out your fingernails with a pair of pliers.
2: Picture the scene. 25 brownies trooping through the forest with me as their proud leader. And then it's lunchtime. 25 little brownie tummies all grumbling away amid the foliage.
1: Can we get to the tragedy?
2: Everyone said my wild mushroom soup was much better than the stuff in cans.
1: Get on with it.
2: I didn't know what sort of mushrooms they were. I'd lent my ladybird book of forest fungi to Brown Owl.
1: Well, this sounds better.
2: It was awful. 25 brownies high on magic mushrooms.
1: What happened?
2: We had a collective hallucination that we were a crack squad of British paratroopers retaking the Falkland Isles from the evil Argies. I was the hero of Goose Green. But Brown Owl was arrested for corrupting miners and conducting satanic rituals in an English heritage wildlife trail.
1: That's tragic, Debbie.
2: So you see, this opportunity to mastermind the annual co-op staff outing is my big chance to make amends for that fateful day.
3: What's going on here, Debbie?
2: Oh, Mr. Jenkins, you're so good at creeping up on me. Sometimes I think you just appear out of thin air.
3: It's a genetic gift, actually, Debbie. My family are descended from the great Apache Indian tracker, Silent Foot.
2: You don't look like a Red Indian, Mr. Jenkins.
3: I know. The white man stole our lands and corrupted us with his fire water. And before long, our proud tribe were reduced to wearing three-piece suits and running provincial grocery retail outlets.
2: You're quite a dark horse, Mr. Jenkins.
3: Leaving aside the ethnic origins of the Jenkins family for a moment, Debbie, what are you doing?
2: I'm putting up this notice, alerting all co-op employees to my plans for the annual staff outing.
3: I see.
2: I've left space for them to sign up for the trip.
3: I don't want to pour cold water on your enthusiasm, Debbie, but if you remember, I tried the same plan last year and ended up going to see Shirley Bassey all by myself.
2: With all due respect, Mr. Jenkins, the Tiger Bay songstress is not likely to stir the hearts of the spotty adolescent grunge fans you employ in this supermarket.
3: So where are you taking us this year?
2: Pony checking. You can sign up now.
3: Thank you, but no. I don't think it's healthy to get too intimate with animals.
1: Do it with you at the other end of the sofa. Come closer, Wayne.
4: Rightio. This is nice.
1: Just look into my eyes and concentrate.
4: You've got lovely eyes.
1: Shut up, this is serious.
4: Sorry.
1: And stop blinking.
4: I keep thinking you're going to jab me in the eye with your nose.
1: I'll jab you somewhere a lot more painful with my knee if you don't shut it.
4: All right. I'm ready. Have a go.
1: Now, Just relax. Empty your mind. Look into my eyes and listen to my voice. You are floating. Floating. Light as a feather. You are feeling sleepy. Very sleepy. Your eyes are heavy.
4: Heavy eyes.
1: Close your eyes. You are falling into a deep sleep.
4: Deep sleep.
1: You are now in a deep hypnotic trance. You will listen to my voice and do everything I say. It's worked. Listen to my voice, Wayne. You are to obey my every command. Lift your left arm. Listen to my voice. You will lift your left arm. Lift your right arm, then. Lift any arm. Wayne! Wayne!
4: Oh, what? Oh, Eloise, crikey, I was out. Hey, that was brilliant.
1: You were asleep.
4: It's the idea, innit?
1: No, I was busy hypnotising and you just dropped off.
4: I was having a lovely dream.
1: I'll never get the hang of this bloody hypnotism. I don't know why it doesn't work on you. You're a perfect subject. Low intelligence and high gullibility.
4: Can I have a go?
1: What?
4: Can I have a go at hypnotising you?
1: No.
4: Go on.
1: It's impossible to hypnotise someone more intelligent than you.
4: Well, you never know. I might have the gift. I can outstare the cat.
1: There's no chance it'll work.
4: Look into my eyes.
1: You're not even doing it right. You've got to have a fixed stare. You keep blinking. Look, your eyelids are batting up and down in a crazy rhythm. Fluttering. Blinking. Blinking.
4: You are in my power.
1: I am in your power.
4: Bloody hell, she's under. You will do everything I tell you.
1: I will do everything you tell me.
4: I am the master, and you are my servant.
1: You are my master, and I am your servant.
4: Hey, this is great. You will sing Ba Ba Black Sheep every time I mention your name.
1: I will sing Ba Ba Black Sheep every time.
4: Eloise!
1: Ba Ba Black Sheep, have you any wool?
4: Brilliant. What shall I do with you now? Perhaps you'd like to snuggle up to me a bit on the sofa?
1: Certainly, Master.
4: Nice and cosy. Ask me to give you a cuddle.
1: Give me a cuddle, Master.
4: Certainly, Eloise.
1: Ba-ba, black sheep, have you any wool?
4: It don't half make a change to see you all soft and vulnerable and pliant in my arms, Eloise.
1: Ba-ba, black sheep, have you any wool?
4: I can see another side to your personality, and I think I like it. Will you really do anything I ask?
1: Anything at all, Master.
4: Well, it's very hot in here. Maybe you'd like to take your clothes off.
1: Very well, Master.
4: Oh, crikey.
1: Your wish is my command.
4: Oh, no, stop, Eloise.
1: Ba, ba, black sheep, have you any wool? Yes, Master.
4: I can't take advantage of you like this. It wouldn't be fair.
1: Yes, Master.
4: On the other hand, I may never get another opportunity like this.
1: No, Master.
4: So get your togs off and let's get sweaty.
1: Yes, Master.
4: Oh, that's right. You help me get undressed. Oh, undo my collar. Careful with my top button. You pull it off. There's no need to be rough.
1: Yes, Master.
4: You're pressing on my neck. I can't breathe. That's choking me, Eloise.
1: Ba, ba, black sheep, have you any wool?
4: You can stop that now. Could you stop choking me, please, Eloise?
1: You deserve a good throttling.
4: You're awake.
1: And you're in big trouble.
4: I was only joking. Stop strangling me, please.
1: I'm only joking, too.
4: But your jokes hurt, Eloise.
5: Eloise, did you do this?
1: Do what?
5: My staff outing notice. Look.
1: What's the problem? It's full of signatures. Everyone wants to go on your trip.
5: That's because somebody has changed my original notice. Give it back. Sign up for this year's special co-op staff day organised by Debbie. A whole day slobbed out in front of the telly.
1: It's a very popular idea.
5: I wanted to go pony trekking.
1: You're the only one. Everyone else wants to slob out in front of the telly.
5: You changed it, didn't you?
1: Yeah, all right. Don't get your knickers in a twist. I'm sorry. But nobody wants to go on your silly pony trekking trip.
5: I know that, thank you. I've got a new plan.
1: Oh, yeah?
5: We're all being too selfish. This special day should be about helping others.
1: I don't like the sound of this.
5: I've been on too many staff outings that are just a lame excuse for everyone to get completely drunk and snog each other.
1: That's what they're for.
5: Not this year. Here's my new notice.
1: Sign up for this year's co-op staff outing organised by Debbie if you would like to visit the National Blood Transfusion Service and give blood for the benefit of others.
5: What do you think?
1: I was hoping for Alton Towers.
0: What do you think of this one?
1: I don't know. Once you've seen one black velvet cape, you've seen them all, and I've seen 54 tonight. What is the point of this fashion show, Lucretia?
0: I'm trying to choose the perfect outfit for my latest brilliant scheme.
1: And what is your latest brilliant scheme?
0: Vampograms.
1: Vampograms?
0: Sometimes I'm so brilliant, I amaze myself.
1: What exactly is a vampogram?
0: Imagine you're having an office party, or a birthday party, or a stag night, or 21st, or a Christmas.
1: I get the picture.
0: You want to make a big party splash and embarrass a colleague or friend.
1: Yeah.
0: So, you phone up Lucretia's surprise vampogram service. And for a small fee, I turn up at the party in my best cape, do a little poem, flap about a bit, and drink the blood of the victim. Brilliant!
1: Well, it's just harmless fun, I suppose.
0: Of course, I don't tell them on the phone that I'm going to suck the blood. That's the surprise.
1: I'm sure it'll be a winner.
0: I've already got a grant from the Enterprise Allowance Scheme. I'm going to be a small businesswoman of the year.
1: Well, pity you can't give Debbie a few pointers on organising a good night out.
0: Perhaps I can, for a small consultation fee.
1: She set her heart on a staff out into the blood bank. We're all going to give blood for the benefit of others. Now, does that sound like a good knees-up to you?
0: Louise, you must not go. You can't give blood. Vampires need every drop. We can't spare even a little bit.
1: It's only a pint.
0: A pint? Bloody hell, that's very nearly an armful.
1: Well, what would happen if I gave blood?
0: I don't want to be overdramatic, but your flesh would melt off your bones into a pool of molten goo, which would then spontaneously combust and leave you as a pile of smoking ashes.
1: Are you sure?
0: You want to check it out? You must get out of it. On no account you can let somebody take even one corpuscle of your blood. You must give Debbie a brilliant but believable excuse.
5: Let me get this right, Eloise. You can't sign up for my blood donor outing because you've got a cough. But you're the only co-op employee who hasn't signed up.
1: Sorry, Debbie. It's a very chesty cough.
5: All your cynicism and poo-pooing have rebounded upon you, Eloise. My blood donor plan is a popular success, and you've been struck down with a chesty cough.
1: I'm completely chastened. I'm heartbroken that I'll not be able to share in your glorious hour, Debbie.
5: You can.
1: How?
5: That cough won't stop you giving blood. Your pint will be welcomed with open arms. Here's a pen. Sign up and I'll have a full house.
1: I don't know, Debbie. I might have a contagious virus that I could pass on. Maybe I should have a check-up first.
5: Don't be silly. Sign up.
1: But I'm frightened of needles.
5: So am I. We'll fight the fear together.
1: I don't think I'm suitable. I'm more of a receiver than a giver.
5: I'm beginning to think you're trying to worm your way out of this, Eloise.
1: Nothing could be further from the truth.
5: Then sign up.
1: Can't.
5: Why not?
1: I'm a Jehovah's Witness. Yes, that's it. I can't give blood. It's against my religion.
5: Since when have you been a Jehovah's Witness?
1: I'm a lapsed Jehovah's Witness.
5: Well, if you're lapsed, then it doesn't matter.
1: Oh, I'm not completely lapsed, just a little bit lapsed. But I'm completely unlapsed on the blood question. Or is it delapsed? Or collapsed?
5: You're just making up excuses, Eloise. Are you trying to spoil my big day?
1: No!
5: You're the only party pooper in the whole co-op. And I know you have a funny way of showing it, but I thought you were my friend.
1: I am!
5: Don't leave me alone! I'm not talking to you.
6: It's not unusual to be loved by anyone.
1: Hello, Wayne.
6: Oh, Eloise.
1: Want to come round to the flat tonight and have another go at hypnotising me?
6: I can't.
1: What?
6: I can't.
1: I can't understand what you're saying unless you open your mouth when you speak, Wayne.
6: I shouldn't even be talking to you, Eloise.
1: What?
6: We're sending you to Coventry.
1: Well, it's not Alton Towers, but it's better than the blood bank trip.
6: It's not funny. How come you won't sign up for Debbie's day out?
1: I just don't fancy it, okay?
4: Don't you care about small children involved in car crashes lying comatose in hospitals bleeding to death?
1: No.
7: Hello, Wayne.
4: Oh, hello, Debbie.
1: Look, Debbie, I think your blood bank trip is a great idea. I'm really pleased everyone has signed up, but it's just not my scene.
7: Wayne?
4: Yes, Debbie?
7: Would you tell Eloise that I am not speaking to her?
4: I would if I could, Debbie, but as you well know, I am also not speaking to her.
1: Oh, this is stupid.
3: Chat, chat, chat, chat, chat. I can hear chatting. What's going on here?
1: Mr. Jenkins, at last, the voice of sanity. Surely you've not signed up for Debbie's blood bank trip.
3: Oh, Debbie, would you tell Eloise that I heartily approve of your blood bank scheme? And would you also inform her that I am not speaking to her?
1: Oh, not you as well.
7: Far be it for me to disobey a court command, Mr. Jenkins, but I'm not speaking to her either.
3: I understand completely, Debbie.
7: Perhaps Wayne could relay your message and also inform her that she is no longer my best friend.
1: Wayne, don't listen to her.
4: Debbie just says...
7: Wayne!
4: I'm afraid I cannot convey your message, Debbie, for I am also not speaking to Eloise.
1: If you think this is bothering me, you're sadly mistaken. At last, I can come to work and not have to listen to any of your drivel. Lucretia, what are you doing behind that screen?
0: I want to make a big entrance.
1: Why?
0: It's my dress rehearsal. I want your opinion.
1: I want to talk.
0: In a minute. First, sit down and pretend you're a birthday boy bank clerk about to be embarrassed by his best mate.
1: All right.
0: Cue music. Aha! Clap, clap, clap around the room a bit. And now the call. Greetings, party people. From Transylvania I have come to bring the birthday boy lots of fun. Who is this in a big black cape? An evil spirit or a doily jape? Dracula's sister is who I am, come to give you a vampire-gram. So, pack her up for a birthday kiss, close your eyes and make a wish. Maybe your cheek I will give a peck, or take a big bite from your juicy neck. What do you think? Be honest.
1: Very good, very moving.
0: Do you really think so? I think the script needs a bit of work.
1: No, it's perfect.
0: What about my performance?
1: Makes Meryl Streep look like a block of wood.
0: Eloise, what's the matter?
1: It's Debbie's day out at the blood bank.
0: Haven't you sorted that out yet?
1: I told them I wouldn't go, and they've sent me to Coventry.
0: Where is this Coventry?
1: My friends won't talk to me.
0: Is this a bad thing?
1: Yeah. I'm sick of being snubbed.
0: Come on, Eloise. Snap out of it. You are a resourceful vampire. I'm sure you can sort out this little problem.
1: Yeah. What am I thinking about? It's only Debbie.
0: That's my girl.
1: I'll sign up for the blood bank straight away. Blimey, if I can't outwit Debbie, I deserve to end up as a pile of smoking ashes. I'm bound to come up with a brilliant and ingenious plan before I get anywhere near a hospital needle.
8: Dr. Griffiths to cubicle 9, please.
1: Oh, bloody hell.
3: You look a bit off colour, Eloise.
4: She's just nervous.
1: She can speak for herself.
7: I'm so glad you signed up for my blood bank trip.
1: Yeah, yeah.
4: I wonder who'll get my blood. I hope he's a nice bloke.
7: It could be anyone, Wayne, a man or a woman.

0: out now?
1: We'll help you through it, Eloise.
2: No!
3: What was that?
1: What was what?
3: I heard a scream.
0: Oh, you're just a bit tense. That's quite common. It's your first time.
3: Yeah, maybe my mind is playing tricks on me.
1: Yeah.
3: Maybe I'm going round the twist.
1: Yeah.
3: Maybe I should go home.
1: No,
0: it's probably the waiting that's got to you. Don't worry. One little prick and it'll soon be over.
4: Donor Wayne to cubicle 3, please. Donor Wayne to cubicle 3.
1: Well, I've had the call, girls.
0: Best of luck, Wayne.
1: I may be gone for some time.
0: Just the two of us now.
3: Yeah. Look, Debbie, I've got to go. There's no way I can give blood.
0: Why not, Eloise?
3: I don't know, but I'll think of a good reason soon. I'll just skip off now and I'll tell you why tomorrow.
0: Do you want to hold my hand?
3: Yeah, but what I'd really like to do is get out of here.
0: Actually, you're squeezing it a bit tight, Eloise.
3: You see, if I give blood, something terrible is going to happen.
0: You're hurting me. Can you let go, please?
1: Oh. God, that was awful.
3: Mr. Jenkins, what happened?
0: Oh, phew. I think you've broken my hand bone.
5: Oh, you should see the size of the needles, Eloise. They're huge. They just ram it in. I think those nurses like to give pain.
3: No!
5: And the blood gushes out, pumping it out of you. I'm sure they took more than a pint, maybe a litre, maybe a quart.
0: Oh, take no notice, Eloise. It's just having yon. Go and get your tea and biscuits, Mr. Jenkins.
5: All right. Save a Garibaldi for me.
4: Donors Debbie and Eloise to cubicle 4, please. Debbie and Eloise to cubicle 4.
0: Oh, they're going to do us together. Isn't that nice? We're going to be blood sisters.
3: Oh.
0: Not long to wait now.
3: This is it then?
0: Yeah. Any minute we'll hear the clippity-clop of the nurse's sensible, shrewd footsteps on the antiseptically clean lino.
3: Oh.
0: With one swish of the curtain screen, she'll be here with her big fat needle ready to take our precious samples.
3: Oh, I've got to get out of here.
0: Stop fretting. Empty your mind and just think of nice things, like sitting on a beach or ponies or lovely floating clouds.
3: That's it.
0: What?
3: I should have thought of it before. Debbie!
0: What?
3: Look deep into my eyes.
0: Eh?
3: Stare into my eyes and listen to my voice.
0: If you think it'll help.
3: You are feeling very sleepy. You are floating, floating light as a feather.

0: deep sleep.
1: I'm not. I'm wide awake. But I'm feeling much more relaxed, thank you.
0: Oh, no.
1: I wonder what's taking so long.
0: Debbie, this is getting serious.
1: I know. It's a serious business.
0: We're talking a matter of life and death. If I give blood, the flesh will melt off my bones and then burn up till I'm nothing but a pile of smoking ashes.
1: You shouldn't listen to Mr. Jenkins' stories.
0: I was hoping to get out of here by sheer cunning, but I'm going to have to resort to physical violence and smack you in the chops.
1: It's very odd that you're so squeamish about this. You're usually so tough.
0: But you see, if I give blood, I'm a goner.
1: But you can never tell. Look at me. Calm, collected. Most people would think I'm the kind of person who'd faint at the first sign of... What's in that pouch thing over there?
0: Oh, it's just a bag of blood.
1: Blood?
0: Debbie! Ha! What a stroke of luck. She's fainted. I've got to get out of here before... Oh, no. That's the clippity-clop of the nurse's footsteps on the antiseptic line. Oh, there's no way out. Oh, she'll have her big fat needle with her. Maybe I can hide. Oh, where can I hide in a 5-foot square cubicle? What am I going to do? Any second now that curtain will swish open and my life will be over. No, please.
2: Ah! Get up off the floor, Louise. You'll miss my performance.
0: Lucretia!
2: Cue music. From Transylvania I have come. My student looking very glum. She doesn't have a brilliant plan to save her from the frying pan. Debbie fainted with a sickening thud, and the bony nurse can smell her blood. Poor Eloise, she's in the mire. I wonder, who is her favorite vampire? Lucretia has come to rescue you. Let's bugger off. Say, toodly-doo.
0: Am I glad to see you, but let's leave the poetry and make our getaway, please.
2: We must escape before things get worse. The clippity-clop of the blood donor.

0: 20th Century Vampire was written by Joe Turner and starred Louise Lombard, Joanna Kanska, William Ivory, Jane Hazelgrove and Fine Time Fontaine. And it was produced by Liz Anstey.
1: I didn't recognise you in that nurse's uniform.
2: Does it suit me? What do you think? I like the starched tunic and the black stockings, but I feel a bit silly with a paper hat on my head.
1: No, it's definitely you.
2: Maybe I could get a job in the blood bank, Nurse Lucretia. It's such a shame to think of all that lovely blood being wasted on mortals.
1: Stop licking your lips, Lucretia. The blood transfusion service do a marvellous job, but they always need more donors. Remember, every pint donated could save a life. Call them soon. It doesn't hurt, and it only takes a few minutes.
2: Are you doing a bloody advert?
1: Yes.
3: Yes, it's for you. It's your dinner. It's called Cupboard Love. Cupboard Love's different. Comes in a packet, not a tin. See this foil pouch? Keeps it moist and squeezy. That's right. It's a new kind of cat food. Moist. It's good for you. Like it?
4: New Cupboard Love. What the well-cared-for cat has for dinner.
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5: Welcome again to The Alternative Tape, our journey through the comic landscape of Britain over the last 30 years. I'm Alexi Sale, your tour guide, and I'll be pointing out jokers to the right of you, jokers to the left of you, and at all times instructing the driver to take the shortest route to Meath, just off the A409. Today's attractions come in pairs, as we'll be looking at those comedians who get by with a little help from their friends. I'm talking, of course, about the comedy double act.
6: I don't know how to tell you this, mate. The fact is, I've been having an affair with you for some time now.
7: Because, you know, there is one other option for you and your missus. Surrogacy.
8: Oh, yeah. No, well, we thought we're moving to Essex, but surrogacy's a bit far, isn't it?
7: No, that's surrogacy.
9: I don't think that the music of Ice-T is really aimed at people like you, Rich. He is a lean, black freedom fighter from the riot-torn streets of the urban war that is south central Los Angeles. And you're a fat, middle-class, white bloke from Cheddar in Somerset.
5: Comedy history is littered with double acts, with the shadow of Laurel and Hardy looming large over many of them. Not forgetting the combined weight of Abbott and Costello, Derek and Clive, Morecambe and Wise, and the two Ronnies. As for the combined weight of Little and Large and the Crankies, well, that's an altogether different kind of weight. In the formative years of what came to be known as new or alternative comedy, a number of double acts prospered. In the days before they were to front the campaign for a well-known brand of lager, Steve Frost and Mark Arden were known as the Oblivion Boys.
10: Just telling Astrid, my girlfriend. Just telling her that I'm going to be coming around. Number 29C, East Lake Close. Okay, see you later.
11: Mark, you know what you've just done, don't you?
10: What?
11: You've just given your address out over the television. I mean, anybody can get in now. I mean, you've got to be careful these days. It happened to me.
10: Well, you were burgled.
11: No, decorated.
10: You never told me you were decorated. What happened?
11: I got home, they've been through the entire house.
10: Oh, God. Well, the landing as well?
11: Yeah.
10: You wouldn't have thought they bothered,
11: no,
10: would you?
11: No. Wallpaper, tiling, grouting, the lot. I mean, it just depresses me,
10: What was it? Kids messing around?
11: No. The police reckon it was a professional job. They knew what they were doing, you know what I mean? Yeah.
10: The mentality,
11: You never guess what they did in the bedroom.
10: They didn't.
11: Yes. Applewhite. I can't.
10: Animals! How did they get in?
11: Through the French windows.
10: You haven't got French windows?
11: I have now, Mark.
5: The Oblivion Boys. Those halcyon days also saw the beginning of Jennifer Saunders and Dawn French's long and illustrious career.
12: What are you doing now? What are you doing?
13: I was just checking if our guests are in.
12: Well, we'll have a look for my guest, see if she's here.
14: Who's your guest?
12: Madonna. Is she here? Madonna? Madonna, Madonna, Madonna!
14: Do you mean a Madonna?
12: What?
14: The mother of our Lord, or the Madonna?
12: The Madonna!
14: The Madonna!
12: Can you have a look? She'll be a little pointy bra or something. Wonderful thing. God, I'd be pissed off if she hasn't turned up.
14: Well, she could have let me know because I've paid for that ticket.
12: They have all paid for their tickets.
14: I know that, you bloody ninkwink. They paid for tickets and they're watching a show. I paid for a ticket and I'm happy and doing a bloody...
12: Oh! Go on then. Off you go on. No, if you'd rather be watching the show, off you go. No, go on. Off you go. Don't let me stop. Off. Right, ladies and gentlemen, just find a seat, find a seat.
14: Excuse me.
12: On with the show, ladies and gentlemen. Right, ladies and gentlemen, some variety for you. This evening I'm going to do my best... I'm going to be doing I'm going to be doing my very...
14: Why don't you do the fat men off the television?
12: Why don't you shut up if you're going to watch the show? Ooh.
5: Though the new wave of comedy saw many duos riding its crest, it's worth remembering that the more mainstream double acts were still doing the rounds. Both Little and Large in Cannon and Ball would see out the 80s, as would Mel Smith and Griff Rhys-Jones, who offered a kind of halfway house between the quirkier tendencies of the new comedy circuit and a more sedate version of Derek and Clive. Derek and Clive were Peter Cook and Dudley Moore's risque double act of the 1970s.
7: Because, you know, there is one other option for you and your missus.
8: What is what? How do you mean?
7: Surrogacy.
8: Oh, yeah. No, well, we thought we're moving to Essex, but surrogacy's a bit far, isn't it?
7: No, surrogacy, you see, the idea is here that there are certain people who, for a few thousand pounds, are prepared to act as the sort of receptacle for your sperm.
8: Yeah, but it's only a fiver down at Streatham Common.
7: Well, no, but it's not just bit of it. Obviously, they go the whole hog. You know, they you know, they have the have the child and everything. And when the baby is born, you know, it's handed over to the mother. That's your wife. You know, for her to you know, look after forevermore.
8: Oh well, just like the other four then.
7: I've never told you this, but I myself was chosen to be a surrogate father. It was a lady friend of mine. She was a very modern career woman actually. Yeah, it was sad. And she wanted to have a baby without any of the complications, you know, of a conventional relationship. And naturally, I volunteered to be the provider of the seed.
8: Oh, that's very nice. Yeah, you know, it's a Catholic spirit of you.
7: Well, thank you very much. I mean, it took place. You know, it took place every night. You know, every night we did it. You know, and me lunch out. You know, different positions in the park, in the shower. You know, I made myself available at all times.
8: And how long did that go on for then?
7: 6 months.
8: Six months.
7: After 6 months, she still wasn't pregnant.
8: Well, and you didn't tell her about the vasectomy then.
7: Oh, I didn't.
5: Incidentally, two of the writers on Alas, Smith and Jones were none other than Arthur Smith and Phil Nice, who formed a double act of their own called Fiasco Job Job.
4: Hey, Phil, there's something wrong with this script.
15: Oh, yeah, sorry, Arthur. You see, the... went on my typewriter when I was typing the script up. I tell you, I was really pissed off.
4: Hill, you are possibly the world's biggest rick.
15: And then after the went on my typewriter, then the went on my typewriter. Ooh.
4: Oh, what did you do then?
15: I get a typewriter it out of.
4: A writ out of?
15: You know, a typewriter mender. It's working perfectly now. Well, except for one thing.
4: Yeah, what's that?
15: Well, now it always prints two E's instead of one E.
4: Oh, that's a shame, E. Is that the only problem?
15: No, there is a problem with the O's, too.
4: Oh, bloody hell. I'll throw that soothing typey right here away for you.
15: No, no, dude.
4: Please.
15: You don't. No, you don't know what will happen.
4: Oh, well, that seems to have done the trick.
15: Oh, no, it hasn't. Not for me.
4: What do you mean?
15: I've become a Geordie, haven't I, man?
5: Meanwhile, offering another kind of halfway house between alternative chaos and mainstream tradition were Hale and Pace. They can claim over a decade of ITV primetime exposure, which may not mean anything these days, but back then it was unfashionable and an achievement at the same time, rather than simply being unfashionable as it is today.
16: Tumor, Ruka, fever.

0: Though they didn't spend quite as long joined at the hip over on BBC Two, Stephen Fry and Hugh Laurie, who shared the stage with Hale and Pace on Saturday Live, became household names as well. The pair met at Cambridge University, the breeding ground for a lot of comic talent. Even though alternative comedy had begun to shift the balance of power away from Oxbridge, Fry and Laurie always retained their upper crust credentials, while being gently and sometimes not so gently subversive.
1: Bradley, I just looked in to see if I couldn't have a borrow of your garden sprinkling.
2: Oh, sure, mate, help yourself. It's over there in the coulee.
1: Thanks, mate. Oh, by the way, I know what it was I wanted to say to you. We're having a barbie tomorrow night. Do you want to come along?
3: You leave Barbie out of it!
1: No, a barbecue. It's to celebrate the opening of Morquinda's new executive fitness centre and garage.
2: Sounds great.
1: Okay, then. Listen, there's something I've been discussing with Castella and Lillette. I don't know how to tell you this, mate. It's hard for me to say. The fact is, I've been having, well, affair. It's the only word. I've been having an affair with you for some time now.
2: What?
1: It's true.
2: You bastard!
1: Look, mate, you had to find out sooner or later. Rather, it came from me, that's all.
2: You mean we've been sleeping together all this time, behind my back?
1: I said I'm sorry. I don't know what else I can say. The fact is that I was vulnerable and you were there.
2: You leave me out!
1: I said I'm sorry. I just don't know what else I can say,
2: well,
1: mate.
2: Why am I always the last one to know?
1: It won't happen again, Vin, I promise.
2: I just wish that if you were going to sleep with me, you could at least have done it to my face.
1: Right, I'll bear that in mind for next time.
0: You're listening to Alexei Sayle's Alternative Take on BBC Radio 2. The Cambridge Circus, if you will, didn't stop with Fry and Laurie. Slightly younger pretenders to the comedy duo Throne hailed from East Anglia's favourite alma mater too. In 1989, Steve Punt and Hugh Dennis, already a duo, collided with David Baddiel and Robert Newman for Radio 1's topical show, The Mary Whitehouse Experience.
4: This week, a strike was threatened at the BBC, possibly blacking out programmes from Monday. The Mary Whitehouse Experience has been looking back through the years at some of the incidents of industrial action which the BBC has faced in the past.
5: One which still sticks in the memory of corporation executives is the great Doctor Who Monsters dispute of the early 70s. In 1973, the series almost ground to a halt when the Daleks unanimously walked out. In itself, very unusual for Daleks. After scuffles in which the police were accused of attacking the picket line with sonic screwdrivers, the leader of the Dalek Union, Mr. Bobby Davros, refused to speak to reporters, choosing instead to vaporise them with a neutrino destructor beam. However, Mr. Davros eventually issued a statement when he trundled out of TUC headquarters and down the steps. Excuse me, about this new management offer...
6: Frankly, derisory.
5: But do you think that...
6: Frankly, derisory.
5: Yes, but are you going
6: Frankly,
5: to...
6: derisory. Negotiate.
4: Soon the dispute spread. Within a week, the Sea Devils, the Macra, the Silurians and the blobby green thing with a completely unrealistic head were out in sympathy. Although several scab Cybermen kept the series going, slipping through picket lines via small holes in the fabric of space-time. A mass meeting was called of the AAEAASPE, the Amalgamated Association of Evil Aliens Who All Speak Perfect English.
0: The Mary Whitehouse Experience would later transfer to BBC Two. But it quickly became apparent that these two thrown-together double acts would resemble the Robbie Williams and Gary Barlow of boy band comedy. Punt and Dennis, or Gary, would get their own TV show, but their legacy was really to be felt on radio, where they'd become stalwarts of solid topical humour.
7: You're all making assumptions about my background and my education just from the way I speak, which makes you a, qu'est-ce que c'est le mot juste? So where was I? Oh, yes, making assumptions about the middle class. Yes, you see, Radio 4 has this problem all the time. People perceive it as middle class, but of course it isn't, really. I mean, if it pandered to the prejudices of Middle England, it wouldn't be the same at all.
8: This afternoon's play at 2 o'clock was written by a gay man, a homosexualist, and it concerns the prejudices surrounding homosexualism. As if we don't hear enough about that on the telly. It's not that I'm prejudiced, I just wish they'd keep it to themselves. So, that's a play written by a gay man about the prejudices surrounding gayness. Listeners should not forget, you can't catch anything on FM.
0: Meanwhile, Newman and Baddiel, or Robbie, would go on to play Wembley Arena in 1993, and thus help coin the popular notion that comedy was the new rock and roll.
9: Good evening, and welcome to History Today. We have chosen for our topic a jovial theme, the history of Christmas. Professor Lewis, I wonder if you would agree that the dating of the Christmas period has more to do with pagan ritual than with Judeo-Christian actuality.
10: See a dead bird.
9: Is it still flapping a bit?
10: Yes.
9: I have seen such a poor, desperate animal.
10: That's your turkey, that is.
9: Professor Lewis, might I remind you that we are dealing in this case with a sacred text, and that after all, after exegesis ends, the beauty of the Christian myth lies in its simplicity. And perhaps only the artists remember this as they paint and repaint the simple image of a woman surrounded by three men, a donkey and a sheep.
10: I am aware of the eternal tableau.
9: And that's your mum's bedroom, that is.
0: While Newman and Baddiel were making a big noise, an equally loud din had been started by two lads from the northeast. Vic Reeves and Bob Mortimer caught the 90s mania for mania in comedy that, as we heard last week, encapsulated people like Eddie Izzard and Harry Hill, albeit with room for highly individual styles.
11: Ladies and gentlemen, raise your glasses and welcome Britain's top light entertainer and singer, Vic Reeves.
0: The Reeves and Mortimer name was built on insanity and transferred from a cult night at Deptford's Albany Theatre to Channel 4 in 1990. Their slapstick nonsense has been credited with taking comedy into the post-alternative age.
12: Yo, Lister.
13: Yo, respect.
12: Jim. Indeed.
13: Yeah, it's lovely to see you, Mr. Dennis. We go back a long way.
12: Respect.
13: He's such a card.
12: Respect indeed.
13: Jew, Lister. Jim.
12: Well, I first met Mr. Lister when he came into my shop complaining about a loose staple in a copy of People's Realm.
13: You know, those staples were indicative of falling standards generally, weren't they, Dennis?
12: They were indeed.
13: We agreed that over a cup of coffee, didn't we?
12: That's right, and that's why we formed
13: a neighbourhood investigation of product standards group.
12: Well, one of our earlier successes is I found a local pick and mix store with some nugget in there with the pink central stripe cocked over it up to 4 degrees.
13: That's quite bad. It got me vexed.
12: Yeah,
13: there was a success for me as well. I was photocopying one of my very specialist magazines down at the local library. And the photocopy was of such a low quality that I couldn't pick out, for example, individual hairs.
12: Which can be so important.
13: can be most frustrating.
0: The antics of Vic and Bob were particularly appreciated by a student audience, as Newman and Baddiel had been. In fact, if you were in your 20s in the 90s, you were spoiled for choice by the number of double acts that could offer you phrases or sketches to incessantly parrot down at the student union bar. David Baddiel's status as a student hero was done no harm by his next career move. After a difficult partnership with Robert Newman ended, Baddiel found himself another pal, the more raucous and laddish Frank Skinner, which perhaps suited him better, as his stand-up always had more of a blokiness to it than Newman's more cerebral, almost professorial approach.
14: So if anyone does have a question, then we'd be happy to listen to it.
15: When did you decide to cut your hair, David?
16: You did dye your hair, didn't you? No, you've let it go.
14: Oh, tell everybody about
16: well,
14: it.
16: Don't you?
14: I see. No, but she's going to write that down now. I did dye it for a bit, but now I've let the grey come out, I think I'm all right with it now.
16: Yeah.
14: Yeah.
16: But the beard looks darker than the hair, which is
14: that's because I'm still f***ing dyeing the beard, all right.
16: Well, you're weaning yourself off it gradually.
14: I think the grey hair in a beard makes you look a bit like a tramp. Because it could be mistaken for bits of milk. And other
16: food
14: stuff.
16: I've never, ever met a tramp who drank milk.
14: Well, that's true. All right. It could be mistaken for bits of Baileys.
16: How posh an area do you live in where the f***ing trams drink Bailey?
14: It was...
16: Excuse me, but does one have 10 pence for a cup of tea?
0: For something that was less laddish and required no knowledge of the beautiful game, Stuart Lee and Richard Herring offered a slightly less boisterous but equally irreverent choice. Graduating first from Oxford, which makes a change from Cambridge, I suppose, and then from Radio 4's On the Hour, the pair struck up a partnership which would see them through a number of TV and radio ventures, perhaps most memorably, Fist of Fun.
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17: If you are offended by words like
18: poo, wee, bum,
17: ass, ho,
18: ias, ho, aurek, garden, sieve, dirty pants,
17: tramp,
18: yes, tramp, good one,
17: dirty, low, slut, tramp, ho,
18: oh, I think that's going a bit far,
17: whatever, by the way, suck my mother,
18: homemade toffee.
19: Did you like the beginning there, everyone? I sampled that myself from the opening of controversial hardcore Los Angeles gangster rapper Ice-T's excellent 1993 album, Home Invasion, as a tribute to Ice's anti-censorship stand. Although I did have to change it a bit because we're not allowed to swear on Radio 1. But thanks anyway, Ice, for sending your message to people like me.
20: I don't think that the music of Ice-T is really aimed at people like you, Rich. He is a lean, black freedom fighter from the riot-torn streets of the urban war that is South Central Los Angeles. And you're a fat, middle-class, white bloke from Cheddar in Somerset. In fact, correct me if I'm wrong, but your dad is a headmaster called Keith, who owns a caravan.
0: The more we delve into comedy double acts, the more that the 90s seemed like a heyday for this subsection of the art form. And the numerous acts that were around then seemed to be a bunch of jolly, affable chaps, the kind that you could bring home to mother. Mid-90s phenomenon, Adam and Joe, were no exception to this. The Adam and Joe show, filmed in their bedsit in Brixton for Channel 4, was like watching two teenagers mucking about in their room. But from all this playfulness came some great moments. They were especially good at making pastiches. That might sound like an Italian snack, but in actual fact, it means that they were very good at taking the mic.
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23: Thank you. Incredible! 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
25: My name is Darth Vader. I work in a plant manufacturing laboratories. My friends often tease me about going on the show.
23: Who are you going to be tonight?
25: Tonight, Matthew, I'm going to be Grace Jones.
23: Grace Jones, ladies and gentlemen!

0: In recent years, there's been fewer successful double acts. But one pair who stand out have amassed cult status with both their live and TV work. They were once described as the new goodies, which isn't bad going since there's only two of them. Julian Barrett and Noel Fielding are the Mighty Boosh. And welcome to their mystical world, as nonsensical as Vic and Bob's, but rather more psychedelic.
1: Enough of the shenanigans. Why were you late for work this morn?
2: Why was I late for work? Basically, what happened, right? I was in bed last night. It was really weird. And I was all tucked up on my duvet. It was really nice. I was just nodding off, yeah? When this kingfisher came in, he was massive. His body was about that wide, yeah? But he had man's legs, sort of. He was walking like that. But he had a kingfisher and a really long beak. And he just knelt on me, right? And just pecked me like that. Really tiny pecks right in the bridge of the nose. Oh, it was, all night, I couldn't sleep.
1: Okay, fair enough. Why does it take you so long to get ready of a goddamn cotton picking morn?
2: Well, this morning, the reason it took so long is because I was waiting for this, and it came this morning. I've been waiting for it for 6 weeks. Yeah?
1: What is it?
2: Check it out.
1: What
2: it's
1: is it?
2: It's a new hairdryer. It's the new Jean-Claude Jacquetie hairdryer. Do you know Jean-Claude Jacquetie, the French designer? Oh. Yeah. A few people know him. He's genius. Have you seen the advert?
1: No.
2: It's amazing. You must have. It goes like this. Jean-Claude Jacquetie, with his jacket on. Jean-Claude Jacquetie, and with his jacket off. Jean-Claude Jacquetie, I put his jacket on. Jean-Claude Jacquetie, I put his jacket off. Jacket on, jacket off, jacket on, jacket off. Oh, stylish. Oh, Wackerman.
3: Running round Paris with a tiny haversack. Looking to the future with a telescope, drawing on the past with an eagle claw, eagle claw.
2: Why?
3: Eagle claw, eagle claw, bubba boing boing. Take a fashion coin, stuff it in the pocket of your bum bag. Take it to Milan, take it to Japan, take it to the man with a fashion plan.
2: Jacquetie!
0: Today's programme has been proof that two heads are better than one. Although no one likes to split earnings, so maybe that adage only goes so far. Next week will be Ladies' Day. No big hats, but plenty of big acts in a tribute to the gale-powered laughter of the last three decades.
4: Colonic irrigation. She just came out of the blue one day. She said to me, I'm having my bottom hoovered out next Wednesday. Do you want to come with me?
5: Because I bought one of those standard chairlifts the other week. Because I'm a bit lazy, you know. I've got it going from my bed to the fridge. It works a lot.
6: Free, independent, you know, free spirit, or spinster, isn't it, the word is?
0: The Alternative Take is a TBI media production for BBC Radio 2. It was presented by me, Alexi Sale, and compiled and produced by Andy Foster. The executive producer was Phil Critchlow.
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3: 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This week, Johannesburg.
4: Okay, Martin, 2 miles to run. Descend to 500 feet. Stand by for visual on target.
5: Douglas, are we certain about this?
4: Quite certain.
5: Right, it's just... I'm sure it's going to be fine.
4: Excellent. I'm also sure it's going to be fine.
5: The thing is, though, I'm not sure it's going to be fine.
4: What an exquisite paradox. Luckily, though, I'm still completely sure it's going to be fine. So, as I'm 100% sure and you're 50 each way, that still gives us a comfortable 150% working majority.
5: Douglas!
4: Target in sight. Level 500 feet. Left, left. Waggle wings. And open air brakes. Now. Oh.
5: What? What? What? I can't see. What happened?
4: I may have very slightly overestimated how fine it would be.
6: What were you thinking?
5: All we were trying...
6: Shut up, Martin. Douglas, what were you thinking?
4: I just thought, since I had to work on my daughter's birthday, it would be nice to do a little fly-past of her party on the way.
6: Barrow Inverness is not on the way to Paris. So first you stole my aircraft.
4: I wouldn't call it stealing.
6: I paid you to fly 300 miles southwest. You flew it 200 miles northeast. What is that if not stealing?
4: Hijacking at most.
5: Carolyn.
6: Shut up, Martin. But of course you were just warming up. Because not only did you steal my aircraft, you then chose to mark your arrival at the children's birthday party by dropping a bomb on it.
4: The idea was perfectly sound.
6: The idea was terminally stupid. Was it your idea, Martin?
4: No, it wasn't. Oh, and I'm allowed to speak again now, am I?
6: No, shut up.
4: It was my idea. It occurred to me that if we filled the air brake cavity with boiled sweets and then opened it just as we were flying over...
6: You could strafe your daughter's birthday party.
4: No, not strafe. We weren't going anything like fast enough. We did check.
5: I did the calculations.
4: And we were quite sure the sweets would flutter gently down to the excited children beneath. And so they would have done, if it hadn't been rather a hot day. And the sweets in the metal compartment hadn't melted a little. And then, up in the cold air, solidified again into a...
6: A sugar brick.
4: Yes.
6: Which you dropped on your ex-wife's house.
4: Yes, but we were very lucky, really. We could have hit her conservatory or her BMW.
6: Or a child!
4: Now, don't exaggerate. All the children had run for safety long before it landed.
6: That is not as reassuring a sentence as you seem to think.
4: I'm just saying we couldn't have hit a child. But I admit, we could have hit a car.
6: But you didn't hit a car, did you? You hit a carp.
4: Yes.
6: Do you have any idea how much a koi carp costs?
4: I do now, yes. But don't worry, I don't expect you to pay for it.
6: Of course you don't expect me to pay for it. Why in heaven would I pay for it?
4: Well, as you pointed out, it is your plane.
6: Yes. And I paid you to use it to fly a franking machine to Paris, not to fly a multicolored confectionery brick to Cumbria and drop it on a fish.
5: Well, to be fair, we did go to Paris afterwards.
6: Martin... Really, shut absolutely up.
5: Right.
6: Look, both of you, I'm being serious, with my serious face. You cannot keep doing things like this. I will spell it out in words of one syllable. If you waste my money, we will go bust. You will have no job.
4: Cash, not money.
6: Please, will you take this seriously? We can't go on like this. Look at the trip budget you've submitted for Johannesburg next week. £14,000. Are we flying there on the backs of unicorns?
4: It's pared to the bone, I promise you. I can't compromise safety for economy.
6: That's rich, coming from the bomber of Barrow.
4: I'm sorry, Carolyn. It's just that the captain and myself are deeply unmaterialistic. Our souls are rather beautiful that way, actually.
6: Is that so? All right, then, First Officer Gandhi. I'll tell you what I'll do. On a one-trip trial basis, if you can magically shave, say, £2,000 off that pared-to-the-bone budget, you can split it between you, which are just about to pay for the carp. But if it comes in so much as a penny over £12,000, you pay me a grand each. Deal?
4: Absolutely, deal.
5: No, wait, Douglas, the budget really is pretty tight. How on earth are we...
4: Martin, trust me. Deal.
7: Chaps, my galley's been burgled. They've taken the trolley, the duty-free, the microwave, even the hot water boiler.
4: Sorry, Arthur, that was me. The lighter we keep the plane, the less fuel we need, so I've offloaded all unnecessary dead weight. Speaking of which, how much do you weigh?
7: But how am I supposed to heat up the catering?
4: Oh, I've cancelled the catering.
5: You cancelled our food for a 12-hour flight?
4: Needless expense. Don't worry, I rustled us up a little something myself.
7: Oh, Douglas, you should have asked me.
4: Should I, though, Arthur? Really? The inventor of fizzy yogurt?
7: To be fair, I didn't invent that so much as discover the process that makes it.
4: Yes. Yogurt plus time. Here, take these.
7: Righto. How do I prepare them?
4: Take lids off boxes, empty onto plates, give to pilots. And I can't stress this strongly enough, do nothing else to it whatsoever.
5: It's not really going to save us much money, Douglas.
4: Every little helps. Why, what have you come up with?
5: Well, I had a good think last night, and I think so long as we get the long runway at Joburg, we may be able to land without using the wheel brakes.
4: I see. And that'll save us what?
5: Well, it'll prolong the life of the brakes.
4: To the tune of...
5: Obviously not in a calculable way.
4: Terrific. Well done.
5: Well, all right. What else have you come up with?
4: Turn off air conditioning, only take half the liquid oxygen, keep air recirculation fans on, and only use one engine to taxi, and I'm just getting warmed up.
7: So, if doing those things saves money, why don't we do it all the time?
4: Well, the most tiresome of pettifoggers might question whether it constituted absolute best practice.
5: You mean it's horrendously illegal?
4: Horrendously is a strong word.
5: I notice you're not quibbling illegal.
4: Not dangerously illegal. It's not like I'm suggesting we only fly on one engine, although...
5: No! This... is excellent, Douglas. Did you really cook it yourself?
4: I did indeed.
5: Lovely.
4: I'm very good at cooking.
5: Is there anything you're not very good at? Douglas?
4: I'm thinking. There are things I haven't tried yet. I suppose it's possible I'm not very good at some of those, theoretically.
5: Well, this is great.
4: Unusual flavour. What is it? Carp.
5: But not...
4: When I pay £1,000 for a fish, I don't just throw it in the bin. Now then, when we get to Joburg, obviously we can save a lot on hotels.
5: How?
4: By not staying in one.
5: So where will we sleep?
4: Well, I'm a happily married man, so I shall sleep in the plane. But you, my lad, have 4 hours in hand to get yourself invited to the Johannesburgian bedroom of your choice.
5: Yes, I'll sleep in the plane too.
4: That uniform's wasted on you, it really is. Ah! Fancy that.
5: What?
4: Little flashing warning light, Captain. Anti-icing the starboard wing, declaring itself rabbit of negative euphoria.
5: What?
4: Not a happy bunny.
5: Right, okay. Isolate the anti-icing valves, port and starboard, prepare for landing. And
4: whoa. We don't need to divert. We can do without anti-icing.
5: No, we can't.
4: Martin, we're currently flying over southern Spain. We're about to fly the length of continental Africa. May I suggest that ice may not be our most formidable foe?
5: You know perfectly well the hotter it is, the quicker ice will form if we fly through clouds.
4: But I have a strategic masterstroke to counter that. Let's not fly through any clouds.
5: But there are clouds, look.
4: What, those little fluffies? We can just weave in and out of those. And we only have to keep the starboard wing out of them anyway. It'll be fun.
5: No, Douglas, we're landing and getting it fixed.
4: You know what? I was wrong about the warning light. It's not on. I made a mistake.
5: I can see it.
4: No, Martin. That's an optical illusion caused by the fierce glare of the sun. the hot Mediterranean ice-melting sun, which will beat down on us as we pay landing fees and engineers' fees and hope they'll fix us in time to get to Joburg tonight. In Spain. Lovely people, magnificent culture, not famed for their snap-to-it efficiency.
5: I know, but I'm sorry, I have to.
4: Oh.
8: Madrid, Gulf, Tango, India, we have a system malfunction. 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
9: And post-landing checks complete.
6: Gentlemen, I can't help but notice we've landed 3 hours after takeoff, which means either you have discovered a hitherto unsuspected warp drive button, or this isn't Johannesburg.
5: Carolyn, I'm sorry, you can rant and rave all you like, but we had to divert. The anti-icing system was
6: not... Yes, fine, whatever you think.
5: Really?
6: Yes, of course. I'm sure you had your reasons.
5: Well, yes, but don't you want to hear them and then disagree with them? I thought you'd be more furious.
6: Yes, it's curious, isn't it? Curious, I'm not furious. It turns out I mind losing money a lot less, just so long as Douglas is losing it too.
5: And me?
6: Yes, but for some reason you losing money doesn't make me happy the way Douglas losing money does.
5: Oh, well... Thank you, I suppose.
6: You're very welcome.
4: Well, sorry to disappoint you, Carolyn, but I have no intention of losing any money. The landing fee should be pretty light in a tiny airfield like this, and it doesn't shut till 5. Plenty of time for them to fix Gertie.
7: Chaps, have we landed?
4: Yes, Arthur. Well spotted.
7: Well, since you've taken away my water boiler, can I order some hot water here?
5: Yes, of course.
4: No, no, no.
5: Oh, come on. I'm not flying the length of Africa without coffee. We need hot water.
4: Certainly, but we don't need to pay 30 euros for it. There's an old flying school trick I know.
5: Of course there is.
4: Arthur, get a wine bottle, fill it with water, and using the asbestos gloves, place it very carefully on the lip of one of the engine exhausts. Hey, presto, boiling water.
6: Good heavens, Douglas has discovered he's in a womble.
7: But doesn't the air come out of the back of those engines pretty fast?
4: Arthur, the engines aren't on. Clues to this include the aircraft being stationary on the ground and eerily quiet. But they'll still be hot from the flight.
7: Oh, right, yes. Because I was thinking, otherwise I might have had a bit of a job.
4: Balancing a wine bottle in a 1,400-mile-an-hour jet blast? Yes, I imagine you would.
10: I'm sorry, we have no engineer at this airfield.
4: Right. So what do you do when you need an engineer?
10: We call Diego out from the big airport at Albacete.
4: Well, can you do that now, please?
10: I can.
4: Then do.
10: But he won't come.
6: Do you know? I think what I like about this conversation most, Douglas, is that you're the one having to have it.
4: Why won't he come?
10: He cannot. His car is broken down.
4: The engineer's car is broken down?
10: Yes.
6: That's not a terribly good sign, is it?
4: Well, can we go and get him?
10: I suppose, but how? You have no car.
6: Ah, he's got you there.
4: Can we hire a car?
10: Not here. Maybe from the airport at Albacete.
4: The place we want the car to get to.
10: Is the nearest place.
4: Well, can we borrow a car?
10: Whose car?
4: Well, I don't know. Your car.
10: No.
4: Why not?
10: It's a nice car. A BMW.
6: Well, Douglas here has an excellent safety record with BMWs. Only last week he didn't drop a brick on one.
4: Carolyn, you're really not helping.
6: I know, I'm not trying to. It's fun, this, isn't it? Chipping in from the sidelines. I can see why you're so fond of it.
4: Señor Quintanilla.
10: Si.
4: Surely there is a vehicle somewhere on this airfield. We can pay you 100 euros to let us drive to Albacete and back.
10: Maybe there is something.
11: Three men went to mow a meadow. Three men, two men, one man and his dog.
7: That's where you say woof woof, Skip.
4: No, it isn't.
7: I think it is, because it's just after the word dog, and dogs go...
4: I mean, I'm not saying woof woof.
7: Which here you are.
4: We are driving across the Spanish plains in the heat of the day on a 60-mile round trip on unmade roads in a baggage truck. It's going to take more to cheer me up than saying woof woof.
7: Well, if you're sure, it always cheers me up. Can we have the air conditioning on, please?
4: There is no air conditioning. Why would you have air conditioning on a vehicle with no doors?
7: To keep it cool.
4: Arthur, I really am at the end of my tether here. Could you please just try your hardest not to say anything?
7: Really stupid.
4: No, just anything.
7: Oh, right. Will do, Skip. Sorry.
4: Stop it!
7: Sorry. Ah!
4: Thank you. Now, let's just try and get through this with the minimum of fuss. Arthur, put your hand down. I know. Low bridge.
12: 80 is 10,400.
6: Hello, Douglas. Doing your sums?
12: Yes.
6: Well, I won't disturb you. Just wondered if you'd heard from Martin yet.
12: No, he's not answering his phone. Why isn't he answering? There's no point even doing this if he's not going to be back in time.
6: Oh, don't you worry. I'm quite sure he'll successfully drive his baggage truck to Albacete, find and pick up the engineer, bring him back in plenty of time to fix the plane by 5.
12: Do you think so?
6: Not even for a moment. There's about 600 ways that plan could go wrong, even if it wasn't Martin doing it, and it is Martin doing it, with help from Arthur.
12: You're enjoying this, aren't you?
6: I honestly don't know when I've enjoyed a trip more. I only wish I'd thought of this years ago. This way, if I lose, you lose, which takes the sting out of it enormously, and if I win, I win, and thus, I win.
12: How nice for you. Oh, blast.
6: What?
12: The running total of this trip, £12,014.
6: Oh, dear.
12: Of course, when you said under 12,000... You didn't mean literally to the penny. That would be ridiculous. You meant to the nearest 100 or so.
6: Ah, your little faces. You tried to look as if you remotely thought you might get away with that. A miss is as good as a mile, I'm afraid.
12: Right.
7: No, it's not budging, Skip. It's really firmly wedged under. I think we must have hit the bridge quite hard.
13: Yes.
7: So, one hour, Skip.
13: I don't know.
7: Okay. Skip, chap behind us wants to come through.
13: Yeah, I can see that.
7: Okay. It's just because you weren't doing anything, I thought you hadn't seen. I still don't really know what we're waiting for.
13: I'm waiting for Douglas to say something sarcastic and then sort it out.
7: Oh, right. Of course, Douglas isn't here, Skip.
13: I know that.
7: I mean, I can try and fill in, but I don't know how good I'll be.
14: I'm glad we're stuck under this bridge.
13: Shush, please.
14: That's a good bit.
13: Stop it, you're not helping. If it comes to that, what are you waiting for?
7: You to tell me what to do, Skip.
13: I don't know.
14: I mean, all I can think of is, I suppose we could let the tyres down.
7: Oh, right. Pretend we got a puncture.
13: No. To lower our height a couple of inches.
7: Yes, brilliant. Well, let's do that.
13: Yes, but what have I got wrong?
7: Oh, have you got something wrong?
13: I always get something wrong. And if Douglas were here, he'd point out what?
7: Well, he's not. So, should we just try it and see?
15: Senor Quintanilla.
16: Hello, yes. You again.
15: Yes.
6: Hello, senor.
16: And your merry woman.
15: Isn't she just? Senor, I've just been looking through your airfield bill.
16: Yes.
15: And I was just wondering if there was any possibility at all of reducing it by, say, 20 euros?
16: Was something not good? Are you not happy?
15: No, no, everything was good. We're very happy.
6: Me especially.
15: But I would appreciate it as a favour if you felt you could knock off a measly 20 euros.
16: This is not a market. I'm not used to haggle. This is a fair price, yes? You do not think I try to cheat you?
15: No, no, absolutely not. Well, look, how about this then? Is there anything we could do around the airfield while we're waiting that would be worth 20 euros to you?
16: I suppose you could wash my car.
15: I'm not going to wash your car.
16: I don't want you to wash my car. I'm trying to help you.
15: Of course, yes. I apologize. Which is your car?
16: The BMW.
15: How could I forget?
16: Catch.
6: Douglas, are you going to wash his car? Are you really going to wash his car? This day just gets better and better.
17: Went to Mower Meadow. 6 men, 5 men, 4 men, 3 men, 2 men, 1 man and his dog. Wah, wah. Went to Mower Meadow.
7: What, Arthur? That's what French dogs say, Skip. I thought I'd do one in French because we're abroad.
13: But we're in Spain.
7: I know, but I don't know what Spanish dogs say. Do you?
13: No, I don't know what Spanish dogs say.
7: What's the matter?
13: Sorry, same thing again. I just automatically waited for Douglas to say something sarcastic.
7: Yes, he'd have had one in there, wouldn't he? What do you think it would have been?
13: I don't know. However, my young professor of canine linguistics, welcome to Albacete Airport. 20 minutes ahead of schedule, even with stopping to pump the tyres back up.
7: Nice work, Skip. It was a brilliant plan.
13: Oh, did go rather well, didn't it?
14: Now, apparently the engineer's office is in the green hangar. It must be that one there. Follow me.
7: Right.
14: Gosh, sunny, isn't it?
7: Wow, Skip. Are those new? They're brilliant.
14: Oh, do you like them? Pick them up at the garage. They're called aviator shades.
7: They're amazing. You look like one of those guys in Top Gear.
14: God, do I? Which one? Not Clarkson.
7: No, Tom Cruise.
14: Top Gun, Arthur.
7: Oh, yeah.
14: I've always wanted a pair of these.
7: Well, why didn't you get one?
14: I suppose I thought Douglas would probably be a... well, pretty funny about them.
7: Oh, yeah. Yes, he will be, won't he?
14: Yeah, I'll take them off quickly before we get back.
7: Yeah, probably best. You know, Douglas is great, obviously. I mean, he's brilliant. But this is quite nice, isn't it? Like a little holiday.
14: Yes. Yes, it is.
7: Right. Is this it?
14: Yes.
7: Oh. Skip, it looks a bit...
14: closed.
7: Yeah.
14: Why would it be closed on a Tuesday?
7: I don't know.
14: Oh, well, that's it then. We're done for. Should have known the thing with the bridge was just to make it all the worse when inevitably...
7: Yes, but you can think of something, Skip. You were brilliant last time.
14: Oh, well, we could try and find the manager here and see if we can get the engineer's home address, drive into town.
7: Ah, but...

0: wonderful. I mean, what's a few sleepless nights? What's 100 sleepless nights?
1: Exactly. Not that you'd get 100 sleepless nights. I mean, you might get a few spread out over a year or so.
0: My little cousin was terrible. His parents, Paul and Paula, didn't sleep for 2 years.
1: Well, people say that, don't they? They don't mean that they literally didn't sleep for 2 years. I mean, people have to carry on with their jobs.
0: Oh, no, they didn't. Well, you should have seen the state of them. Too knackered, too awful to look at, and too poor. That's what Paula says.
1: Well, to me, Hilary, she just sounds like a woman who can't cope with children.
0: Maybe. You know what they say about paediatricians. Actually, she always says she didn't mind about the sleep loss. It was the way kids pass bugs and illnesses to and from you that they found wearing. A cold lasting 6 months.
1: A cold cannot last 6 months.
0: Well, no, I suppose not. But it's not the same cold, is it? I mean, you give it to them and then they give it back to you in a stronger form, and so it goes on.
1: What if you've got a big case?
0: Well, you can't do it, I suppose.
1: No, no. I think you've been really brilliant about all this, Hilary. Have I told you that? I think you've been a really good friend.
0: Oh.
1: I mean, you can come round any time at all to see her, and not just for an hour or half an hour, for much longer periods.
0: Oh, no, I wouldn't want to interfere, not in the early days.
1: Well, it's up to you, obviously. It's there. The letter. Well, go on then.
0: Go on what?
1: Open it.
0: It's your letter.
1: No, you're the father.
0: I'm not opening it.
1: Oh, thanks, Hilary. Thanks a bunch. I thought you were going to see this
0: through. All right. I'll open it.
1: What does it say?
0: Ruth, I'm really sorry. They've turned you down.
1: Oh, no. Damn. Oh, damn them. Well, these things happen.
0: I'm sorry. Sir, you left one of your case authorities in chambers.
2: Oh, yeah, thanks.
0: You all right, sir?
2: Yes, I'm fine. In fact, I'm gorgeous, apparently.
0: Sorry, sir?
2: Oh, it's her, Judge Rowe, that's what she thinks.
0: No.
2: It is. She thinks I'm attractive.
0: You're joking.
2: No.
0: She never does, not seriously.
2: Seriously.
0: But I don't understand,
2: she's
0: sir.
2: Insatiable. Turns out she's not content with banging her own gavel, apparently she wants to bang mine as well.
0: No.
2: Yes. This is a judge who wants me to sit on the bench, but not as we know it.
0: Well, that's great, sir. I mean, you'll win the case.
2: Yes, but well, I'll have to... And I'm married. I never thought of marriage as a big thing, more of an inconvenience, really, like diabetes.
0: I never think it's unfaithful if the other party never gets to know about it.
2: Bint, I don't think I can do it.
3: John!
2: What's he want?
3: John, could I have a word?
2: Well, actually, I am...
3: It's about closing speeches. I'm probably way off the mark, but I thought you'd probably be departing from your prepared skeleton argument.
2: Why should I be departing from it?
3: No, absolutely. It's your call. No, assuming that you feel it still holds any water, I wouldn't want to seek to fetter the way you choose to conduct your case. Not at all.
2: Right, well, I'm sticking to it.
3: Really? Well, I think that's jolly brave of you. See you in court.
0: What are you going to do, sir?
2: You know, Vince, in a dim light with her wig at an angle, Judge Rose isn't a bad-looking woman.
3: In conclusion, I submit that the evidence fully supports my client's case, and I wait quite intrigued to hear what my learned friend has to say against me.
4: Thank you, Mr. Ames. Mr. Fuller-Carp, what do you have to say on the matter of the breach of the lease?
2: Your Honour, yes. This is a case in which I suspect that I don't have to say a great deal in order to win. This has been a case about quiet enjoyment. about what people can do quietly to enjoy themselves, so to speak. And there's nothing wrong with that, if it's in private and no one else knows about it. But it isn't that simple, because though a person might be very attractive and indeed gorgeous, I submit that, well, he still has obligations. And though tempted to breach them, there are certain things he won't do on a first case. Even though he was tempted, and it would have been nice, and thanks, but he can't.
3: Well done, Johnny.
2: I must say, Vanna, I really thought you'd win. You had a far stronger case, all those authorities and statutes.
3: Nah, none of them were relevant. I was just pulling the wool. Though what your closing speech was about, I couldn't possibly say.
5: Mr. Fuller-Carp, can I have a word?
2: Yeah, Vernon, would you excuse me for a moment? Let's do lunch soon and chat over things, practice recent cases.
4: John, this is terribly embarrassing for me. Well, there's no easy way to say this, but I'm sorry. Everything you said in court was justified. I just don't know what came over me. Loneliness, probably.

0: was a fit of midlife menopausal madness.
1: Well, I suppose that sometimes one just has to be principled about these things.
0: I just don't know why I acted like I did. I mean, what possible basis?
1: Well, I'm sure there was a certain attraction. I've been told my face has a good deal of character in it.
0: Really? I just can't believe that I tried to influence the outcome of a case on the basis of some stupid, misplaced, bizarre whim.
1: Well, these things happen. Luckily, I possess a certain degree of resolution.
0: I mean, me. A first cousin of the Lord Chief Justice.
1: Yes, yes.
0: I mean, sister-in-law to the Lord Chancellor himself.
1: Is that so?
0: My good Lord. You know, when I think about it, I'm related to half of the Court of Appeal for a start.
1: Your Honour, have I ever told you that in the daylight, I mean outside court, you have the most beautiful eyes?
2: You've been listening to Chambers, starring John Byrd, James Fleet, Sarah Lancashire and Jonathan Kidd, with Jeremy Clyde, Joanna Munro and Tracy Ann Oberman. Chambers is written by Clive Coleman and produced by Paul Schlesinger.
3: Hold it. 15 seconds from now, you'll see the picture he just took. See? With a Polaroid land camera, you get bright, sharp pictures in 15 seconds. Snap, pull, peel. It's that easy. Is there any better way to get pictures of the family?
4: We had a party last night. It's one of the places in the worst shape. You know how it is. You leave things overnight, takes twice as long to put them right. A bit like forgetting to watch your weight. Still, I watch mine every morning with the Kellogg's Special K breakfast. Fruit juice, black coffee or tea with lemon, a big bowl of Special K, a little milk and sugar, less than 250 calories, the lot. The Weight Watchers breakfast with Kellogg's Special K. The tasty way to help you stay trim.
5: Once upon a time there was an engineer.
6: Choo-choo Charlie was his name, we hear.
5: He had an engine and he sure had fun. He used good and plenty candy to make his train run.

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1: Well, once the inquiry finally got going, we found our attention being taken up more and more with the extraordinary activities of the Browncoat Davies multinational group of companies.
2: Lord Chumley Peterson, chairman of the inquiry into the sighting of London's third airport at Shifton, a town 20 miles northeast of Birmingham. The Browncoat Davies group had the contract to build the airport.
1: This group was huge. It had an annual turnover far in excess of the gross national products of several whole countries, Mexico, for example. As a matter of fact, in the mid-1970s, Browncoat Davies made a bid to purchase Mexico. They thought they'd be able to write the whole country off against tax.
2: The bid was withdrawn at the last minute at the behest of the Monopolies Commission. This week in Dell's special investigation into the Shifton Airport scandal, we shall be focusing on the connection between Browncoat Davies Industries and the Jolly Good Fun Holiday Company and their links with the airport project. We shall also be monitoring the rising tide of protest against the airport proposal and assessing the often controversial attempts to stem that tide employed by both the authorities and Browncoat Davies Industries, all of which is vital if we're ever to gain a full understanding of the notorious scandal that was the Shifton project. Early in March 1982, I recorded an interview at Gatwick Airport with Mickey Ozada, owner of the American-based Jolly Good Fun Holiday Company and a leading advocate of Shifton Airport. I asked him first why he was so much in favor of the project.
3: Why? Well, it's a good idea, that's why. Listen to me. I come original from Turkey, you know? When I first land here, I say to wife and kids, what this country needs is two things, yeah? One, Mickey Ozada. Two, Shifton Airport. Definite truth. No question.
2: Well, of course, at the moment, Mr. Ozada, we don't really have either of you, do we? You came to this country in 1980 as a penniless refugee, but stayed only 2 months before moving to America, having acquired sufficient funds to take over one of their largest holiday and travel companies.
3: Yeah. Jolly Good Fun Holiday Company.
2: Yes.
3: Yeah, you relax, we bust the gutter. It's a slogan.
2: Yes, slogan. Now, so, how were you able to raise the necessary capital in such a short space of time?
3: Ah, simple. On work weekends.
2: There has, of course, been some speculation that you received considerable support from Browncoat Davies Industries.
3: Support, yeah. They give support. I work hard, they cheer. Come on, Mickey, you can do it, eh? That's the only support I get, though. Next question.
2: You're on record as saying that you intend to use Shifton Airport, if it's completed, to introduce an even cheaper system of flights to and from America with the remarkably low price of £80 return fare. Is that correct?
3: That's right, yeah. Yeah, 70 for cash. You want a book?
2: Thank you, no. This will, of course, only be possible if you're granted the British government subsidy you've applied for to enable you to move your centre of operations to Shifton Airport. I believe the figure quoted is in the region of £20 million, is that correct?
3: That's a very good deal.
2: Yeah, but presumably this plan will entail using your fleet of recently acquired AK-30s, an aircraft with a notoriously poor safety record.
3: No. It's no such thing as bad aircraft. Only bad luck plus pilot errors.
2: Yeah, but there have, of course, been three recent crashes involving this aircraft, each caused by the tailplane breaking up on takeoff.
3: Yeah, it's a pretty bad pilot error, you think?
2: The unashamedly self-publicizing style of Mr. Mickey Ozada, talking to me early in March 1982. But there were many people who did not share Mr. Ozada's enthusiasm for Shifton Airport. On the 22nd of March, a petition against the project, signed by over 2,000 Shifton residents, was to be taken to the Ministry of Aerial Strategy in Whitehall. I went there to ask the petition organiser, Mr. Brian Telford, if he felt the views of local people were being ignored.
4: That's right, David, I certainly do. The first thing we knew about any of it was when the workmen arrived to knock down our houses. But these bureaucrats have taken no account whatsoever of the feelings of ordinary men and women, like ourselves, who live and work in Shifton.
2: Mr. Telford, you are at the moment dressed as a snail.
4: Yes, David, I am, yes.
2: Why is that?
4: Actually, I hoped you were going to ask me that, David. You see, the point I'm trying to make is that if this airport is completed, all manner of local flora and fauna are likely to be completely wiped out. This will, of course, include the extremely rare Shifton snail. What we're talking about here, in very real terms, David, is the potential genocide of a mollusk.
2: Yes, so presumably then you intend to go to the minister and hand him your petition dressed in that costume.
4: That's right, David, yes, I do.
2: Why have you decided to make your protest in this particular manner?
4: Well, I think it's the only way to get the minister to take us seriously.
2: Soon afterwards, Mr. Telford handed the petition in person to the Minister of Aerial Strategy, Sir Peter Trenworth. 3 days later, it was discovered by a journalist on a rubbish dump in Clapham, with the words "silly people" stamped across the front page. On that day, I went to see Sir Peter Trenworth and asked him if he'd like to comment on this embarrassing discovery.
5: No.
6: Moving on. Earlier today, Minister,
5: You announced the setting up of a public inquiry into the viability of siting London's third airport at Shifton. Presumably this was in response to the growing public demand for such an inquiry.
6: Certainly not. We'd always intended to hold a public inquiry into this matter. It was just that we couldn't get Shifton Town Hall booked before next week, because of a sponsored season of Gilbert and Sullivan recitals they're presently holding there.
5: Yes, now, I understand that these recitals have, in fact, been sponsored by Brownco Davis Industries.
6: I believe so, yes.
5: And it is, of course, Brownco Davis Industries who hold the contract to build Shifton Airport.
6: That's right.
5: So, would you care to comment further on that, Lindsay?
6: Presumably, it's just one of those bizarre coincidences that only occur in real life, David.
5: Now, of course, the enforced delay in setting up the inquiry has meant that it now has to take place at the same time as the airport is actually being built.
6: Yes.
5: Well, isn't it rather preempting the result of the inquiry to start work on the site before the inquiry itself has been set up?
6: No, I don't see that at all. Of course, it certainly would be preempting the result of the inquiry if work on the site were to be stopped, now that it has begun.
5: But what about the announcement that you made an hour ago in the House of Commons that the government would be granting a £20 million subsidy to Mickey Ozade to enable him to transfer his holiday company to a permanent base at Shifton Airport?
6: Merely trying to bring back work to an area of high unemployment, David.
5: Is Shifton an area of high unemployment, Mr.?
6: Of course. Everywhere in Britain is these days.
2: The following week, the inquiry started to hear evidence. First to speak were the pro-airport lobby, and it was soon clear that they intended to present a highly detailed and well-documented case, thus delaying the inquiry result until a large part of the airport had already been built. Meanwhile, the anti-airport protest group was growing rapidly, and in May, 30 women set up a camp alongside the perimeter fence of the airport site. On June the 5th, I went to visit the camp to find out what life was like there. I'm seated now in the open air in the wind and the rain beside a small campfire. The camp itself is simply a ramshackle collection of hastily improvised shelters, but I'm told they're deceptively sturdy. Well, no, they're not. Is it? Well, now, with me I have two of the women who've been here for a month now. Ladies, what's it been like staying in a place like this?
7: Well, it's not too good, really. It's very damp and cold and uncomfortable and cramped, but there's not a lot to do in the evenings either.
2: A lot of people wonder if you're actually achieving anything here. After all, behind us, beyond the fence, work is still going on the airport site, isn't it?
8: Yeah, well, obviously we can't stop them, but our presence is tending to slow the building down a lot.
2: How's that?
8: Well, every hour or two, the builders stop work to come over and shout obscenities at us.
7: Yes, last week they spent the whole morning painting that unpleasant sign on the wall over there.
8: Yes, it was the drawing that took most of their time.
2: Yes, of course. But it's not just the weather and the workmen you've had trouble with.
7: That's right. Some of the locals are a problem as well. They tend to come along in gangs at night and throw stones at our shelters, set fire to some of them. Then they smash up our cars, spit at us, and they urinate in the water supply.
2: Have any of them told you why they feel so angry towards you?
7: Well, yes, they say we're lowering the tone of the neighbourhood.
2: The protest women also faced fierce animosity from another quarter. In 1982, the owner of Shifton Commercial Radio was Simon Davis, joint managing director of Brownco Davis Industries, the group building the airport. This was a connection which undoubtedly influenced the station's output at the time.
9: Yeah, terrific sounds there from Duran Duran, the boys themselves. And with the time coming up to 8 o'clock, it's a good morning to all you super people out there. And an up yours to all the freaky weirdos down at the protest camp. Hey, only joking, girls. If you can't take a joke, why don't you go home to your husbands, eh? So now, let's get the latest news from Mark Bentinck.
10: Thank you, Steve. In this bulletin, President Reagan accuses the Russians of gross adventurism again. Prince Philip gives some more advice to the unemployed, and the airport protest women deny that they strangle cats for breakfast. First act cat strangling story. Last night, a spokesperson for the protest women said...
2: Shifton Radio offering its own contribution to the airport debate. Attacks on the protest women also came from another direction. A Mr. Carlo Sperazzi. We heard last week how this man employed various highly unorthodox methods to evict Shifton householders from the site of the proposed airport. Listen now to two self-styled protest women talking to me in late June 1982.
11: What insisted in the protest movement was stop at absolutely nothing to prevent the airport being finished, won't we, sister?
12: Too right, sister.
11: I mean, we've done a lot of things already that your listeners will be really shocked to hear about. Right, sister?
12: Right, sister.
2: What sort of things?
11: Disgusting things, you know. And see, you've got to remember, we are very strongly committed sisters.
2: Perhaps you could give us one or two examples of some things that you've done.
11: All right. Well, I've gobbed on people.
12: Yeah, me too.
11: And I've strangled the old cat here and there.
12: Hundreds of them.
11: And right now, I find I'm tending to sleep around a lot.
12: Yeah, me too.
11: Yeah. With anybody.
12: Same here.
11: Or anything.
12: Yeah, me.
13: Tell me, what do you know of a man called Carlos Baratzi?
12: Nothing.
11: Never heard of him. Must be one of the few people I've never done anything really perverted with.
12: Me neither.
13: The other women of the protest camp say that he's paying you to pretend to be genuine protesters in order to discredit the camp.
11: Typical.
13: What do you mean by that?
11: What you got to remember is, right, some of our sisters in the movement are a bunch of bleeding liars.
13: So you don't get on with the other women at the camp?
11: Oh, we do, yeah.
12: Yeah, of course we do, yeah.
11: I mean, in spite of what they say about us, deep down, we love them, you know? In all sorts of extremely unnatural ways.
12: We're really disgusting here.
11: Really disgusting. Did I tell you how disgusting we are, did I?
13: Yes, you did. Thank you. Yes. 3 months later, at Carlo Sperazzi's trial, the court was told that those two women were employees at one of Sperazzi's assisted yoga parlors. We shall be hearing more about Carlo Sperazzi later in the program. But first, we must cover the events of the night of the 25th of June, 1982, for it was on that night that the police moved in to evict the protest women from their campsite, to make room, it was claimed at the time, for a new road scheme. Delve was on hand to witness events.
14: The time is 3 o'clock in the morning. The place is what remains of the women's protest camp. 2 hours ago, the police arrived here and ordered the women to leave. They refused and collapsed to the ground in a final defiant act of passive resistance. Since then, the police have been engaged in the arduous task of lifting the women up, hauling them over to the waiting police vans, and then placing them in the back and stacking them in neat rows of four. It all appears to be going very smoothly. Here comes an officer now. He's carrying two women. I'll see if they'll talk to me. Ladies, how do you feel about what's happening to you here?
15: Well, it's a setback, but it's not the end of the camp, you know. They'll have to release us sooner or later, and when they do, we'll be back. Yeah, and next time we'll be much better prepared for them.
14: In what way?
15: We're going to eat a lot. We'll be much heavier. Yeah, there's going to be a lot of hernias between now and the finishing of that airport.
16: Right. We shall not be moved.
14: It looks as if they won't be moved.
13: The man behind the road scheme, which resulted in those evictions, was local Shifton councillor Harold Browncoat, also the joint managing director of Browncoat Davis Industries, the airport builders. The following Monday, Susan Cartwright, a clerk working at the Ministry of Aerial Strategy, leaked a document to the protesters which proved a direct link between Browncoat Davis Industries and Mickey Ozada's Jolly Good Fun Holiday Company, an action which resulted in her immediate prosecution under the Official Secrets Act. That day, I went to see Councillor Browncoat at his home. We spoke first about his new road scheme.
17: Roads are very important. You can't get by without them.
18: Yes, let's talk about these particular roads. I understand the plan is to build three.
17: That's right, yes.
18: Three roads all going in the same direction.
17: That's right.
18: Councillor, why is there a sudden need for these new roads?
17: In the next few years, we expect to see a massive increase in the volume of traffic.
18: Why?
17: Because there's going to be an airport.
18: What about the protest women who were evicted to make way for this scheme?
17: What about them?
18: Well, don't you think that your explanation is going to make them even more angry?
17: I don't see why they were protesting against the airport. They didn't say anything about roads.
18: No, but it's the airport that these roads will lead to, isn't it?
17: Well, that just goes to show how completely out of touch with reality these people are. What do they want us to do? Build roads leading to nowhere? What are their heads looking at?
18: Councillor, evidence leaked this morning by a clerk at the Ministry of Aerial Strategy proves that the Jolly Good Fun Holiday Company is in fact a subsidiary of Browncoat Davis Industries. What's your reaction to that?
17: Utter dismay.
18: Utter dismay?
17: Yes, utter dismay that that woman could so treacherously betray the trust placed in her by Her Majesty's government.
18: Yes.
17: It's people like her who make life for the KGB such a picnic.
18: Be that as it may, you must yourself be acutely embarrassed by such a disgrace.
17: Not at all, because it's a pack of lies. That's why I'm so dismayed. Not only did she deliberately pass on classified information, she even took the trouble to make it up before she did so.
18: Mr. Browncoat, is it true that as a result of this disclosure, the police have begun investigating into your financial affairs?
17: It is not for me to comment on the various ways the police find to fill out a dreary day shift. All I can say, it's a bloody shame there's never one around when you need one.
13: Councillor Harold Browncoat speaking to me on Monday the 28th of June 1982. The next day, I went to see Mr. Mickey Ozada to ask him about the link between himself and Carlo Sperazzi.
19: Carlo, yeah, no, Carlo, he's a good guy, he's nice to kids, never eat flies and stuff like that, yeah.
20: You met him in prison, I believe.
19: Yeah, it was prison, in Turkey. I was political prisoner.
20: You were convicted of embezzling funds.
19: Was political funds, yeah.
20: Mr. Zada, what have you got to say about the document leaked yesterday by a government clerk which provides conclusive proof that Mr. Sperazzi persuaded you to act as the frontman for what is merely a subsidiary of Browncoat Davis Industries?
19: It's baloney. a 100% self-made man. Why should I only make a front, eh?
20: Well, because by agreeing to set up an apparently foreign company, you could qualify for a British government grant of £20 million.
19: That's a complete fairy story.
20: But, Mr. Sardar, when you arrived in this country 2 years ago, you had only the clothes you stood up in. Yeah. And yet within 2 months, you had over £1 million in capital. Yeah. Where did all that money come from?
19: Yeah, you one fine investigative reporter, yeah? You never heard of Social Security.
20: Social Security are not in the habit of handing out £1 million in cash to newly arrived immigrants.
19: Yeah, you're damn right. They took some persuadings for sure.
20: Mr. Zardes, Social Security did not give you £1 million.
19: Okay, it's true. As a matter of fact, they give me £20 a week, but I invest on stock markets, bingo, stuff like that. I'll get lucky, okay?
20: Very well, Mr. Sardar, let's leave aside the question of where you got the money from to set up Jollygood Fun Holidays. To talk about the growing fears being expressed in the business world this week that as a result of the government leak yesterday, Branko Davis have withdrawn their funding from your company so that it's now on the point of collapse. Is that true?
19: No, why? We're raking it in. We got so much money, I don't know where to put it. See, my wallet, look, it's bulging with stuff. Take some, do me a favour.
20: No, thank you. Let's just say for the moment, Mr. Sardar, unlikely though the possibility may be, that your company is on the point of collapse.
19: No.
20: Well, yes, suppose that it is. Have you made any contingency plans for getting back all the thousands of holidaymakers your planes have already flown all over the world?
19: Okay, two things. One, my company not going bust. Two, when I come to England, I have no apennies to rub together. I can do it, why they can't, huh?
13: The following day, Jollygood Fun Holidays collapsed. That morning, I went back to see Mr. Azada at his office.
20: Mr. Azada, yesterday you assured me that Jollygood Fun Holidays was not on the point of collapse.
19: It was a miscalculation. We get decimal point in wrong place. Hey, careful with that typewriter. We get good price as new, dummy. Sorry, we're just having clean up.
20: Mr. Azada, since yesterday... have you given any more thought to the problem of all the British holidaymakers who, as a result of the collapse of this company, have been left stranded abroad?
19: Oh, dear. Nah, it's not my responsibility. Talk to my son.
20: Son, Mr. Zutter.
19: Yeah, you look in records, company in his name now.
20: Mr. Zutter, correct me if I'm wrong, but your son is, I believe, only 6 years old.
19: No, 5 years, 11 months. Very smart for age. Only bad luck he go bust.
20: Mr. Zutter, your son cannot be bankrupt.
19: No, then how come he sees striding, huh?
20: No. What I mean is a child of five cannot be held responsible for the financial affairs of a commercial company.
19: No, you get it wrong. Totally legal. My accountant tell me everything fine.
20: In which case your accountant has misled you, Mr. Azada.
19: Yeah?
20: Yes, even if your son were the nominal head of the company, because you're his guardian, you would still be held accountable for all the money.
19: Oh. Yeah. Well, yeah, I remember now. I make big mistakes.
20: So then you are the owner of the company?
19: No, not me. My accountant. Hey, leave the station. I've got some paperwork to do.
13: That afternoon, Mickey Azada was arrested at Heathrow Airport whilst trying to flee the country. The arresting officer said that he'd probably have got away if he hadn't stopped to try and sell 6 of his aircraft to a desk clerk.
1: Of course, at this time, the airport inquiry was in a state of some chaos.
13: Lord Chumley Peterson again.
1: We had just had to move the proceedings to a school gymnasium because they'd begun knocking down the town hall to make way for the landing lights.
13: That summer, the inquiry venue was changed a total of 6 times as each building in turn was demolished to make way for the airport.
1: Nevertheless, we were able to uncover some fairly unpleasant facts about the activities of Messrs. Branko Davies, Ozada, and Sperazzi. We were certain that Branko Davies Industries were behind the plot to embezzle £20 million from the British government, and furthermore that they engineered the collapse of Jollygood Fun Holidays as a last-minute bid to cover their tracks. Of course, we immediately handed over all the evidence to the police.
13: The court case that followed will form the content of our fourth and final programme in 2 weeks' time. First, though, let's return to the events of Saturday, the 17th of July, 1982. For that was the day on which a massive demonstration, organised by anti-airport protesters, was planned to take place in the centre of what was then left of Shifton. The march started, peacefully enough, at 10 a.m. 2 hours later, as the protesters approached the flattened ruin of the town hall, some spark, no one knows exactly what it was, ignited the highly charged atmosphere. The effect was devastating. Delve was there.
16: Right now, I'm sick of the demonstrators, and all around me, it's mayhem, total mayhem. I just had a duck there because a bottle flew over. There's people shouting insults to the police. Here comes another bottle now. That one missed me by inches and landed on the man behind me. Oh, and I can see the police are preparing now to make another charge.
0: Here they come! They're coming in with arms flailing, boots flying, obviously trying to calm the crowd down here. Here they come. They're really getting into the thick of it now. They're coming actually very close to me here.
21: Come on, you stroppy
0: Excuse me, Constable, I think you made a mistake here. I'm David Lander from BBC Radio's programme,
21: yeah,
0: Del.
21: Right. I'm Boy George.
0: Ow! And I'm being dragged along by the policeman now. I'm well clear of the crowd. In front of me, I can see the back of a police van, which I think I'm probably going to be invited to enter here. They're opening the doors now, and...
21: Ow!
13: The sound of my arrest at the Shifton demonstration. I was subsequently released with an informal caution. In the wake of the events of that day, many commentators accused the police of having used unnecessary violence in their attempts to disperse the demonstrators. In response to these accusations, the local chief constable, Robert Dunstan, held a press conference the following Monday.
22: I have called this press conference today to say this. In the course of the past half hour, I have conducted a thorough internal inquiry and completely exonerated all police officers present at the demonstration on Saturday. That is all. Thank you.
13: Although many people felt that Chief Constable Dunstan's remarks had done little to soothe public disquiet, calls for further action soon became drowned beneath the waves of a fresh scandal connected with the airport. On July the 21st, news broke that the Minister of Aerial Strategy, Sir Peter Trenworth, was having an affair with a prostitute. The furore which followed, and its bearing on the Shifton project, will form the subject of next week's third Delve special. In the meantime, let's end this week by reminding ourselves of the devastating effect the sudden collapse of Jolly Good Fun Holidays had on a great many ordinary people. People like Mr. and Mrs. Tate, who were on a Mickey Ozada package holiday in Tibet when the crash occurred on Wednesday the 30th of June, 1982. Earlier this week, they finally arrived back in England, and I went to speak to them. I asked them first how they felt after all this time, just over 2 years.
23: Well, a bit tired, really.
13: Can you remember what happened on the day that news got through to Tibet that Jolly Good Fun Holidays had collapsed?
21: It was around 5 in the morning.
23: We were lying in bed in our hotel room in Lhasa.
21: And suddenly the hotel manager burst in and he shouted something in Tibetan and he threw our suitcases out of the window. And I think that was when we first realised that there was something wrong.
23: That's right. Anyway, no time at all. We were out in the street still doing our buttons up. The hotel doors banged shut behind us. And that was when Joe turned to me, didn't you? Yeah. He says, next year, rain or no rain, we're going to Cornwall.
21: Sometimes.
13: And how did you manage to get out of Tibet?
23: Well, fortunately, you know, we're the kind of couple who can sort of fit in anywhere, no matter where we are. And Joe became a rickshaw driver, didn't you?
21: Yes, that's right.
23: Is your tea all right, Pete?
21: It's green sand pole.
23: Mm. You'd rather talk to it.
13: Yes, it's very, So, after Tibet?
23: Oh, well, a rickshaw, well, that got us halfway across India.
21: Yes, and that was when Elle started doing her bit. Exotic dancer.
23: Well, Joe needed the rest, you see, and that got us as far as the Khyber Pass, yeah. And that's when our problems really started, wasn't it?
21: Yes, there's not much work in Afghanistan to speak of.
23: Joe, he'd become a brigand.
21: Yes, I didn't take to it very much, it's a bit rough.
23: Yeah, and then it was Iran, we were nomadic there, weren't we?
21: Yes.
23: And then it was Turkey.
21: Else did the belly dancing.
23: And then it was Europe.
21: Oh, which was quite easy. Once we'd got the hang of impersonating Australians.
23: Yes, and at last here we are home.
13: It's a remarkable story. Tell me, was there any point at which you really thought that you just wanted to make it?
21: Oh, yeah.
23: Yes, oh, yes.
13: When was that?
23: Well, when we got to British immigration.
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4: Oh, Mother, this is it, Ward 6.
5: Oh, I knew we should have taken the lift.
4: Oh, sorry, it's okay. You're in the antenatal class.
5: Oh, yes,
4: hello. So what did you have?
6: A girl, £7.3.
4: Ah, congratulations.
6: Thank you. How about you?
4: A boy, £8.7. So how's your wife doing?
6: Oh, not too bad.
5: Not too bad? She had a 48-hour labour, an epidural and 6 stitches. How would you feel after that?
6: No need to go into details, Mother.
4: Oh, well, we got off lightly. 8-hour labour, no stitches.
6: It sounds like Mastermind, doesn't it? You had an 8-hour labour and no stitches.
4: Oh, well, see you.
5: Who was that?
6: Oh, just a smug creep who's married to Mary Bloody Poppins. Here, give me the flowers, Mother.
5: Why are you in such a bad mood, Roger?
6: Because we were better than them in the antenatal classes.

0: Any Bloke by Gary Brown. Starring Jim Sweeney, Caroline Quentin and Sarah Kesselman. Episode 4.
1: Oh, he's so cute! Couldn't you just eat him?
2: Not too loud, Faye. The nurses think we're a normal family.
3: Don't wake him, Mum. I've just got him down.
1: Is he feeding all right?
3: Oh, yeah, he's got a sock on him like a vacuum cleaner.
1: Bless him. Oh, look, he's got my father's ears.
2: Yes, we only borrowed them. We'll have them back in the cemetery by next week.
1: Very funny. What do you think of your little brother, Sophie?
4: Oh, he's all right. Can I put the radio earplugs in, please?
2: Don't you mean earphones?
4: Oh, yes.
3: Isn't it embarrassing when your daughter loves Hospital Naff FM?
1: Still a bit iffy.
3: No, no, not really. She gave him a friendly poke this morning.
1: You know, you have to be careful about that.
3: Well, I've hidden her machete, so he should be quite safe.
1: No, I mean it. You have to handle her quite carefully.
3: I know, Mum, I know.
4: I feel it in my fingers. I feel it in... This one's for Kevin in Ward 6. He's got a sceptic toe now, and he supports Arsenal. What?
2: The baby's trying to sleep, so no singing, please.
4: Oh, all right.
1: It's okay, he's still asleep, little love. He's got a hairy back, just like your father.
3: Might be the missing link.
1: Your father's so hirsute. When we're on holiday, no sun can get through. You could raise veal underneath all that fuzz. Oh, look at his little handies. Aren't they adorable? He'll probably have small hands like all the men in my family. Very dexterous. Good for microsurgery like his Uncle Michael. Or for intricate dental work like his cousin Daniel.
2: Or for picking locks like his cousin Benny.
1: I wish you'd stop harping on about cousin Benny. You've never even seen him.
2: Oh, yes, I have. He was interviewed at a Spanish villa by World in Action.
1: Well, at least he's at the top of his profession. Oh, bless him, he's sucking his little handy in his sleep. What a clever boy. One day old and he's doing that.
2: Oh, quick phone Mensa.
1: He's going to be very intelligent because he's got a high forehead. Yes, he's got my Uncle Stanley's forehead and he was a renowned scholar.
2: What about his nose? Where did he get his nose from?
1: Well, I hadn't really noticed his nose.
2: You hadn't really noticed his nose? It's so big it takes up half his flipping face.
4: Yeah.
1: Big noses don't run in our family.
3: All babies have big squash noses. It's because they get scrunched up when they come out.
1: Yes. Why is he so argumentative on a joyous day like today?
2: Well, because according to you, Faye, my son is a Frankenstein's monster made up of bits of your family. I mean, what about me and my family?
1: He's got your thin head.
2: Have you been priming her?
3: No, I told you, it's very characteristic.
1: Yes, he'll never get his head stuck in railings when he's scrumping for apples.
2: Mm.
1: So, what are you going to call him?
3: Well, we can't make up our mind between Tarquin...
2: Gawain...
3: Peregrine...
2: Jasper...
3: Jolyon...
2: Or Heathcote.
1: I know, you're winding me up. Why don't you give him a classy name like Linton, Ashley or Bradley?
3: I could just imagine shouting, Linton, your tea's ready!
1: But what about a Scottish or Welsh name? They're very much in vogue at the moment. My friend Joyce has had a grandson and they gave him a Scots name.
3: Hamish Goldberg. Mm. Very Scottish.
2: I think we're going to plump for Jack.
1: Jack?
2: Hmm.
3: Yes, Jack. It's a very solid name.
1: Well, in my day, all the workmen were called Jack, or Bob, or Ted. It's a very working-class name.
2: Jack was my father's name.
1: Now, you're winding me up again, aren't you?
2: No. My late father was called Jack.
1: Oh. I'm really sorry, Philip.
5: Hello, everyone.
1: Gerald, Liam.
6: Hiya. Congratulations, Sarah. Yes, well done, Mumsy.
3: Lovely flowers. Oh, thank you, boys.
5: So is that it, then? You're going to stop at 2?
2: No, we're going to go for 5. Want to be a force to be reckoned with on the PTA.
5: He's had the snip, you big doily. Oh, sorry, I forgot. The stitches went septic, didn't they?
1: Had to put him on a course of antibiotics.
3: Couldn't cross his legs for a month.
2: Yes, thank you. If we don't change the subject, I'll show you the scar.
5: So is this the young fella, then? Oh, isn't he gorgeous?
7: Looks like Keith Chegwin to me.
1: Have you washed your hands?
7: What?
1: You mustn't touch him unless you've washed your hands. Germs, you know.
7: Oh, yes, Gerald, we don't know where your hands have been. Well, I do, because I've read your diary.
1: There's a sink over there.
3: Honestly, Mum, they don't need to wash their hands.
7: I washed my hands before I came out. And it's at least half an hour since I mended the toilet.
1: Streptococci. Streptococci! 1 minute they're a sore throat, the next minute they're feasting on your flesh!
2: Oh, Faye, for goodness sake, someone get us some decaf.
3: You do your best to get rid of them, but germs are everywhere, Mum.
2: The baby will soon be crawling across floors that are covered in germs.
3: And cat litter. It's only by contact with germs that we build up an immunity. Germs are part of everyday life.
1: Not where I live.
2: Oh, yeah, I forgot. You live in the virtual reality of Barnet.
3: Phil.
6: Look at the baby's little head. Mm. It's so soft and furry, just like a little animal.
7: Why do babies have those soft little spots at the top of their heads, the fontanelles?
2: Because if there's a fire, the nurses can get five to a hand.
7: No, it's to allow the head to pass through the uterus more easily. Don't you know anything? He looks like your family, Phil.
1: No, he doesn't.
7: Yes, he does. He looks just like Phil's dad.
1: Jack?
7: No, Alan.
1: Alan, eh?
2: Ah, joke. Were you having a go at my head? So, what have you been doing?
4: I've been playing blind date with Ken and Barbie and Cindy and Kermit. I'm Cilla, except I couldn't find my plastic microphone, but I found something just as good.
2: Oh, great. Hey, look, I've finished our poster for Mummy. What do you think?
4: What does it say?
2: It says, "Welcome home, Mummy and baby brother." And I love that drawing you did of a baby this morning. It's really sweet.
4: It's not a baby. It's my new hamster.
2: Oh, lovely. Now, what do you think we should call him?
4: Hammy Hamster.
2: I was talking about the baby.
4: Oh, him. Well, Liam says he looks like Plug in the Beano, so why don't we call him that?
2: Yes, Plug Stevens. It does have a certain ring to it, and if he decided to be a plumber, it'd be a distinct advantage. I mean, you need a drain fixing, send for Plug Stevens.
4: What happens if you got swapped by accident and he's not our baby?
2: No, that sort of thing only happens in stories.
4: Well, the woman in the next bed, her baby looked more like you and Mummy.
2: She's Asian.
4: No, the one on the other side.
2: Oh.
4: What happens if the nurses were carrying babies and they bumped into each other and picked up the wrong baby? Then he grew up to be a nasty man like Mr. Rogers, who never gives your ball back and eats cat food for his dinner.
2: No, he's definitely our baby. Your Grandma Faye's got a claim on every feature. She even says he has the gums of a great Aunt Ethel. Now, listen, when the baby comes home, you can help Mummy change his nappy. You like changing the nappy on the cat, don't you? When Hay can do it on a real baby.
4: The cat is my real baby. He loves me very much.
2: Well, he didn't love you this morning when you were pulling his tail.
4: I was just holding it. The cat was pulling.
2: Well, come on, sweetheart. Help me get this poster up. Look, I'll get up on the stool here. Now, you pass me the blue tack?
4: Daddy, don't stand on the stool.
2: Get up!
4: Oh, Daddy!
2: Oh, my ankle! Oh, there's a leg missing from this bloody stool.
4: I was using it for a microphone on blind date.
1: How is he? Out like a light.
8: Little lamb.
1: So, how long did the doctor say Phil should rest his ankle?
8: 3 or 4 days. It's very badly sprained.
1: Oh, dear.
8: Yes, he's not going to be much help in the next few days, just when you need him most.
1: We'll manage.
8: With a new baby in the house. I'll tell you what, I'll have Sophie until he's back on his feet.
1: No, I want her with me. Thanks for the offer, though.
8: Oh. Okay, well, in that case, I'll come and stay at your house to help you out.
1: Well, what about Daddy?
8: What about him? He won't starve. I've recently taught him how to use the microwave.
1: He didn't know how to use the microwave.
8: Well, you know your father and electricity. Who else wears Wellington boots to change a plug?
1: Really, Mum, I'm sure we can cope.
8: Darling, I insist. What are mothers for but to help out in a crisis? I'm not going too fast for you and the little one, am I?
1: No, you can change up to third gear now.
2: Oh, you don't have to clean the windows, Faye. We only did them last year.
8: I'm quite enjoying it, actually. Health and Beauty said it was good for you aerobically. That and cross-country skiing in Norway. Has the swelling gone down yet?
2: Oh, no, not much. Last time I sprained my ankle was at a football match in 1973.
8: Someone tackled you?
2: No, I fell off my platforms. I feel such an idiot.
8: Well, I'm here now to help out till you're back on your feet.
2: This is very good of you, Faye.
8: I'm a very good person. Spread the word. Where's Sophie?
2: Oh, she's watching Sarah feed the baby.
8: Do you think that's a good idea?
2: What do you mean?
8: Well, she might get jealous at all the attention the baby's getting. Might be better to take her mind off it, you know, distract her for a while.
2: Well, there's bound to be a bit of jealousy. It's only natural. As soon as she comes to terms with it, the better.
8: There. Finished. Think I'll do the outsides now.
2: Oh, steady on, Faye. We'll be able to see out. Worse still, people will be able to see in. Don't you realise that filthy windows are in a city net curtains?
4: What does your milk taste like?
1: Well, at the moment it's not yet milk. It's called colostrum. It's a sort of sugary water with lots of things inside that protect the baby against germs. In the next few days it'll turn into milk. And that tastes like a sort of
9: thin, sweet cow's milk?
10: I'd like some.
9: Would you?
10: Yes, please. Now.
9: Well, it's really only for babies, but... Well, I'll let you have a taste if you want. Here, there's some on my finger.
10: Mmm, it's a bit like strawberry Nesquik, but without the strawberries. Does it hurt when he sucks?
9: Only sometimes when he chews the end of my nipple.
10: Did I do that?
9: Yeah, you're very much alike.
10: He doesn't look like me.
9: Oh, he does, you know, especially around the eyes.
10: Do you love him?
9: Of course I love him.
10: How can you love someone that you don't know?
9: My goodness, Mum, what is that?
1: Well, it's my super-duper vacuum cleaner. I got your father to bring it over. Thought I'd give the house a once-over while the baby was still awake.
9: But my vacuum cleaner's perfectly adequate.
1: Well, it may do a superficial job, but there's so much filth and dust underneath. Even in my house, it's unbelievable. The salesman gave me a demonstration on the bed.
9: Sorry?
1: He hoovered the mattress to demonstrate about hidden dirt. You should have seen the muck and filth that was left on his filter afterwards. And to think that I've been sleeping on that for years. It's your father and his skin cells. He just sheds skin cells like confetti. It's like living with a snake.
9: It picks up skin cells.
1: It's not called the black hole model for nothing.
9: Look, Mum, you don't have to do all this cleaning.
1: A house with a newborn baby should be spotless. And if I may say so, darling, when God was handing out the lemon jiff, you were still at the cheese counter.
9: Well, this house is clean. It's just a little... untidy.
1: You can say that again. I opened the airing cupboard this morning and I was hit by an avalanche of bath towels. You should use a softener. Those towels scuffed my cheekbones.
9: This is all we ever argued about when I was at home.
1: How untidy you were.
9: No, how house proud you were.
1: All I ever asked was that you kept your bedroom tidy. I only found out what your carpet looked like when you left home.
9: Slight exaggeration.
1: Knicker and tight mountains all over the place. I'm sure I once saw Sherpa tensing at the bottom of one of them.
9: You were probably high on furniture polish. How come you never gave Michael a hard time over his room? Eh? He was just as untidy as me.
1: I did give him a hard time.
9: Yeah, but you'd end up tidying his room.
1: He was a boy. If I didn't clean his room, his socks would stick to the floor.
9: He never did a hand stir in the house. Did he ever wash up?
1: He never washed the back of the plates. And he always left the plug hole in a terrible mess. He was hopeless at it.
9: So was I.
1: But you got better.
9: Through years of practice.
1: He did help around the house. He mowed the lawn.
9: He got paid for it. And he only did it for a few months.
1: I had hay fever.
9: Oh, how convenient.
1: The baby's crying.
9: I know. My nipples are leaking. I'm just a milk machine. I even sweat butter. But at least I'm feeding in the natural way.
11: What's that supposed to mean? Everybody bottle-fed in those days, madam.
12: Oh, Nana, come on, Puss. Shush. You wake the whole house up. Oh, look, why don't you go out and play with some lady friends? I mean, that's what most Toms do in the middle of the night, isn't it? Oh, yeah, I forgot. Well, I could have kept them if you stopped spraying my speakers. Besides, I bet that means you can have some nice, uncomplicated relationships now, don't it?
9: Oh, what are you doing up? Hey, you're not supposed to put any weight on your ankle.
12: No, I'm hopping. I couldn't get a sleep after the baby woke up. Just came down for a drink. Did you go back down, all right?
9: Yeah.
12: All right, I'll hop off to bed.
9: Phil, Phil. Why's the video off?
12: Well, of course it's off. It's not recording anything.
9: Yeah, but the time display thing is off. It's been unplugged. What exactly are you doing down here?
12: Oh, I need help, Sarah. It's your mother. She keeps pointing out all the potential domestic hazards facing our young, vulnerable family. And she's right. So I switched all the electrical appliances off. You know, the TV, the video, the microwave. Maybe we should switch off the freezer, you know.
9: Why is the freezer a danger?
12: Well, it could defrost and drown us.
9: But if you switched it off, it would defrost.
12: Oh, so you think it's a hazard too?
9: No!
12: Fit for therapy or a career in accident prevention. I've been around the cooker several times to make sure the gas taps are turned off. I put new batteries in the smoke alarm, but what about the stuff you can't see? You know, like the electrical wiring. It's an old house. The wiring could be faulty. We should call an electrician now.
9: Phil, stop it. It's the middle of the night.
12: And the front door sticks really badly. What happens if there's a fire in the kitchen and we can't get out through the front door? Where's my wood plane? I'll do it now. Ah! No, it didn't work. See, I'm thinking about having a peek at the gas pilot light to see if you blew it out with your backswing. Oh, make me think of something else.
9: What about this?
2: No, told you before, that wincy at 90 does nothing for me.
9: Bastard!
2: Oh, yeah. Oh, yeah, that worked.
9: What are you thinking about?
2: My bleeding nose. Oh.
9: Here, have my hanky and get a grip.
2: Oh, thanks. Have you ever thought of making a career out of psychotherapy?
9: Oh, come on, we've got to do something. Mum's getting on my nerves as well. This isn't clean. Don't hold the baby like that. Make a big fuss of Sophie. Well, she didn't exactly make a big fuss of me when Michael was born.
2: What do you mean?
9: She carted me off to my grandparents. I felt really rejected.
2: You never talked about this before.
9: Well, it's all come back to me like an acid burp. Mm. I'm going to deal with Sophie the way I want to. So, we've got to get rid of my mother as soon as possible.
2: We could give her a quick shove at the top of the stairs and say it was an accident.
9: You are joking.
2: Okay. I thought you said she was only going to invite close family round to see the baby. Looks like there's enough here to feed the 5,000.
9: Yeah, well, there is. Except the loaves and fishes are rye bread and smoked salmon.
1: Well, what do you think?
2: It's quite a spread, Faye.
9: Yeah, you've certainly gone to a lot of effort, Mum.
1: I've worked like a dog. It took me ages to persuade the caterers to deliver in such a rough area. Your father had to ride shotgun with his Swiss Army knife.
2: That must have been quite a sight.
1: Well, I think I've done everything correctly. All you have to remember is that side of the table is low for my family and the other side is high for your father's.
9: What do you mean?
1: Low fat one side, high fibre the other. Who's coming from your family, Philip?
2: Well, there's only really my mother, and I'll take the little fella around to see her when I'm back on my feet.
1: Nobody else?
2: Not what you call close family, no.
1: Oh. Well, why don't you invite some of your friends?
9: Just how many of our lot are coming?
13: Sid, how are you doing? I haven't seen you in donkey's years.
14: Harry, I didn't recognise you. It's that new wig you've got. I think you've overdone the grey a little. Too much salt, not enough pepper.
15: I've always got on with my daughter-in-law, Faye. In fact, we've been more like girlfriends.
1: Me too. I've always got on well with Michael's wife, Carol.
15: But this one, Faye, as cold as ice. When we go round there, she doesn't offer a thing. Not a cup of tea, not a biscuit.
1: Terrible. What does it take to make a cup of tea?
15: And worst of all, she doesn't cook for him. Frozen pizzas followed by ice cream Snickers.
1: Terrible. What does it take to make some angel delight?
13: You're not old, Sid.
14: I'm old. Policemen get younger, urinal basins get higher.
13: Listen, 65's not old. You've still got an eye for the ladies, I notice.
14: Yeah, but I'm so old I can't remember why.
16: Here he is, Gerald. Is that like Lord Muck with his feet up?
17: How's the ankle, Philip?
2: Well, I'm not supposed to put any weight in it till the swelling goes down.
16: Yeah, very convenient.
17: Mm. Are all of these people Sarah's relatives?
2: Yep.
17: Well, why aren't your relatives here?
2: Well, they fall into two categories. Those who are senile, abroad, or dead. And those who've met this lot before.
17: They're all so small, aren't they?
2: Oh, yeah. Just wait till they start singing Follow the Yellow Brick Road.
13: You know, when all the blooming trees fell down.
14: Yeah, I know. They didn't half get that one wrong.
9: I bought you a cuppa.
2: Oh, thanks. Where's your father disappeared to?
9: He's underneath the coats upstairs.
2: Having a lie down?
9: No, he just wanted to give Uncle Lou a shock when he gets his coat.
2: Cracky, is that wise?
9: Well, he says it's the only real way you can test a pacemaker.
13: Fish, I tell you, it was fish.
14: No, it wasn't.
2: How come your family all shout at each other?
9: Look, it's a big family of small people. If they don't shout, they won't get an argument.
2: Have you talked to your mother about when she's going home?
9: I'm waiting till this is over.
2: And while you're at it, ask her why she sent you to your grandmother's when Michael was born. You should sort it out.
9: Don't need to. I know why. It was convenient.
13: I'm telling you, Sid, it was Michael Finn.
14: No, it was that Scotch geezer, Ian MacDonald.
13: MacDonald McCaskill.
14: That's right, yeah. Always that tea for me, sweetheart.
9: Yeah, okay.
14: Bless you. You know, you get better looking every year. I'll lay you a pony to a pretzel. It was McCaskill.
16: Oh, you know, I think I'd better get out of here soon. I'm starting to fancy Sarah's Auntie Maureen. There's something very different about her.
17: You're just an uncontrollable spurt of testosterone, Murray.
16: Hey, Phil, what's different about Auntie Maureen from the last time I saw her?
2: She's got a new set of teeth in.
16: I knew it was something. Pass me a cuppa from over there, would you?
17: Careful, Murray. I nearly spilt tea down my new polar neck.
16: Sorry. You know you shouldn't wear black, Gerald.
17: Why not?
16: Because of your dandruff.
17: What dandruff?
16: What dandruff? If you stand still long enough, you'll have the Prince of Wales skiing down your shoulders.
17: Well, don't talk to me about hair, matey. Have you seen the top of your head lately?
16: Only when I'm up a ladder. I am not going bald.
17: Well, what is that on the top of your head, then? A crop circle?
13: So what's your little brother called?
10: Jack.
13: Ah, what a lovely name.
10: I prefer Iqbal.
13: Oh, he's such a lovely baby. I bet you like him a lot.
10: Can't tell till he starts talking.
14: Lovely cup of tea this, Sarah.
9: Thank you, Uncle Sid.
14: Mind you, your auntie makes a lovely cup of tea. It's the only thing she can't burn.
9: Where is Auntie Paulie? I haven't seen her yet.
14: Yeah, she's over there. Yeah, I took her to Benidorm for her birthday.
9: She's got a lovely tan.
14: That's not a tan. It's a third degree burn from the candles on her birthday cake. Hey, Phil, you should write these down. I'll see you later.
16: Oh, Lord.
9: Well, you'd be brutalised if you were a taxi driver for 40 years. Isn't here?
1: Oh, he's in Los Angeles giving a seminar. You know he's a world authority on ear, nose and throats. Pop stars come to him for their nodules. They call him the pop nodule man. Elton John, Ron Stewart, Bobby Tyler, a lot. He once operated on a Mongolian throat singer who's very big in Uzbekistan. Instead of a nodule, he found a fur ball of yak hair and yogurt.
10: What are you doing, Grandma?
1: I'm plugging in the baby monitor. Mummy and Daddy are having a snooze and I want to be able to hear baby Jack in the nursery.
10: Why are Mummy and Daddy snoozing?
1: Well, a bit tired from the party and the baby kept them up half the night.
10: They do that on Sunday mornings, have snoozes. That's why I must always knock on the door and never barge in. Sometimes Mummy has bad dreams because I can hear her.
1: Yes, well, what shall we do now, Sophie? You said you wanted your nails doing, didn't you?
10: Yes, I want lovely long painted nails, just like you, Grandma.
1: Let's have a look at them. Gosh, they're very short.
10: Mummy cuts them every week. Are talons the same as nails?
9: Oh, God, is that the time?
18: No, we're in the parallel universe called Parenthood, where real time has no meaning.
9: What are you doing?
16: Just taking the bandage off my ankle. Feels a lot better. Oh, yes, I can put my weight on it.
9: Oh, great! Now we can get rid of my mother!
16: Oh, look, don't worry, I'll go.
9: No. He'll want feeding.
19: The baby's crying.
9: Yes. Close the door. There's a draught.
16: Oh, look at his little face. He's getting drunk on milk. Oh, they just love the smell of sweet milk on his breath.
9: Mm, is that before or after he pukes? What are you looking at?
16: I've never seen ladies' bosoms before. I just like watching him feed.
9: Yeah, so does Soph.
16: Is she?
9: Yeah. She's getting to know him. The pokes are more fun than malice now. It's better that she realises that he's here all the time, rather than distracting her like my mother tries to do.
16: Look, you know I'm not your mother's number one fan, but I think you're being a little hard on her. I mean, she's only trying to help.
9: Is she?
16: You should tell her.
9: What?
16: How you feel. You're not going to resolve anything by bottling up and bearing grudges. And while you're at it, you should tell her how rejected you felt when Michael was born. You don't have to be heavy or anything.
9: Since when did you become Mr. Bloody Therapy? Is this the same man who had a monster anxiety attack over a plugged-in telly the other night?
16: I'm only trying to help.
9: I don't need to ask her why I was sent to my grandparents. And I actually don't blame her. It's difficult and tiring having a toddler around when you're settling a new baby in, isn't it, hey? Mm-hmm.
1: Do you really want to know why we sent you to Grandma's?
9: Mum!
1: I couldn't help hearing. I switched the baby monitor on.
16: Thanks.
1: I was coming upstairs to tell you that you could be heard. Well, do you want to know why we sent you away, Sarah?
9: Yes.
1: Because you bit Michael.
9: What?
1: He was sleeping, and you leant into the cot and you bit him, hard on the arm. It broke the skin.
9: You've never mentioned this before.
1: Oh, should I have made a family joke of it? My daughter the cannibal? Well, Phil seems to be fully recovered now, so I'll go and pack.
9: Can I come in?
1: If you want.
9: Well, thanks for all your help over the last few days. We both really appreciate it.
1: You're welcome.
9: But why didn't you ever talk about it?
1: It wasn't important.
9: It was important. I mean, you could have discussed it with me when I was older. I mean, you could have joked about it. It wasn't like I tried to murder him. I was a toddler, and I was obviously jealous of him.
1: We thought it was best forgotten. We were shocked by it.
9: So you sent me away?
1: Only for a little while.
9: It's strange. I have no memory of the actual incident whatsoever, yet I do remember the feeling that I was being rejected.
1: Well, you weren't. We never smacked you over it. We didn't know what to do for the best. Or maybe it was the wrong thing to do, but good God, Sarah, I was 22. What did I know? When you came back, everything was fine. We all forgot about it.
9: Oh, Mum.
1: I'm sorry.
9: No. It should be me that apologises.
1: And all that money we spent on you at the orthodontist. We should have played safe and had them all whipped out.
9: Yeah. Is Grandma going home now?
20: Yep, she's just packing.
18: Is everything all right now? No more tears?
9: Why? What's the matter?
18: Oh, no, nothing's the matter. I was talking about a character in a book that Mummy's been reading that she was getting upset about. So, has the character Phillida made things up with Sally?

0: about. So, has the character Phyllida made things up with Sally?
1: Yes, it's been resolved. Ah. I've finished that chapter.
2: Oh, I know you're talking about Grandma because I heard it all on the baby radio. Which arm did you buy Uncle Michael on, Mummy?

0: In episode 4 of Any Bloke, Jim Sweeney played Phil, Caroline Quentin, Sarah, and Sarah Kesselman, Faye. Liam was played by Steve Steen, Gerald by Lloyd Peters, Sophie by Nadine Ballantyne, Harry by Harry Landis, Sid by John Bennett, June by Tessa Worsley, Roger by Gary Brown, and Roger's mother by Eva Stewart. Any Bloke was written by Gary Brown and produced by Anne Jobson.
1: Oh, the big red letters stand for the Jell-O family. That's Jell-O.
2: Yum, yum, yum.
1: Jell-O pudding.
2: Yum, yum, yum.
1: Jell-O tuck. The Elka pudding, yes, sir.
3: Hope you're not hungry, dear Henry, dear Henry. 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
4: 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After I've been working...
3: Henry, I've got me secret supply.
4: You don't mean...
3: Polo mints.
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3: Ladies and gentlemen, please welcome a man about whom Michael Parkinson said, "I've never met him. Please get off my lawn." I've got to know this guy a bit. He's great value at a barbecue. And he's so thin that it makes you feel physically sick. Please will you welcome the painfully thin Mark Watson!

0: Thank you. And welcome to the fifth instalment of the series, which asks the three big questions. What makes a good person? Can I be a good person? And what was the other thing I was going to ask you? Oh, it's gone. That's annoying. We've looked at some fairly glamorous virtues over the past few weeks. Patience, courage, being hung like a racehorse. But tonight, we're going to consider one of the less talked about virtues, diligence. We're all familiar with roughly what it means. Conscientiousness, industry, graft. But can we define it a bit better than that? No. The Oxford English Dictionary says diligence, brackets noun. This is really embarrassing, but we're not completely sure what it means. We're normally really good, but this one's got us stuck. Maybe do a Google search. Most successful people agree that hard work is crucial if you want to live the universal dream of getting really, really rich and sneering at the poor. Margaret Thatcher said, "I do not know anyone who has got to the top without hard work." Mind you, I don't know many people, full stop, because everyone hates me. But hard work remains a far from attractive subject. I don't think there's many of you driving home thinking, at last, a show about diligence. Maybe there'll be a joke about registering for VAT. So, is this going to be the dullest instalment of Mark Watson Makes the World Substantially Better in history? No. If anyone can liven things up, it's my two guests today. Please welcome musician Tom Basson. Thank you. And now, to introduce today's subject in poem form, Tim Key!
1: Thank you.

0: Thanks, Mark. So this is my poem about diligence, and if I could ask the boy to...
1: Tom.
0: Yeah, if he can play underneath it, that would be peachy. So a poem about diligence. Christopher Pound was the hardest working of all the bees. It's about bees, the poem's about bees. One year he produced 80 jars of honey. Just to put that into perspective, the average was less than 30 jars. Just to give you an idea. And one bee only managed half a jar of the stuff. In a whole year. So 80 jars is loads. When you imagine that each jar represents 250 grams. That's a lot of honey. He also produced 20 jars of jam. He was some bee. As a reward, he was presented with a check and some beautiful yellow boots. And he got to have a go on the Queen. In his speech to the other workers, Christopher modestly explained that his secret was never doing anything other than working. He then buzzed my way to rapturous applause. Diligence.
1: Tim Key. Thank you, Tim. So we can all agree that diligence is important. As my granddad used to say, if at first you don't succeed, try again. Okay, stop now. You're just not very good. I come from a family of quite high achievers. That same granddad, in fact, once killed a grizzly bear with just his hands. It's a bit of a fluke. The bear was looking the other way, and he shoved it over a cliff. So it's more of a sort of tactical triumph than anything. But you've still got to be in it to win it. But today's high achievers are in short supply amid the laziness and mediocrity we see all around us today. Let's look at the lack of diligence in the world today. You meant to do a jingle.
2: Yeah, I know, I just haven't prepared it properly.
3: There's not enough of the diligence.
1: Nice, really nice, yeah.
2: I think I rescued it, but it's...
1: Yeah, the second half it was better, definitely. Yeah. Many older people lament the cushiness of modern life. They look back fondly at the old days when everyone had a proper job like Miner or Lord Kitchener. Whereas now, these days, half the time when someone says their job, you don't even really know what it is they actually do. Consultant, researcher, Liberal Democrat leader. And...
2: Mark, sorry, I've got a song about jobs, sort of working hard.
1: Yeah, that'd be perfect.
2: Well, that's what I thought.
1: It's a chance for you to redeem. Yeah.
2: Just to redeem myself.
1: Yeah.
4: I'm a ventriloquist, I'm in love.

0: question.
1: Thanks, Tom.
0: Even as recently as the 1970s, studies show that people stayed in jobs longer, saved more money rather than spending it, and wore awful trousers and made sitcoms where it was okay to be racist. People from older generations are particularly fond of pointing out your achievements are worthless because everything's got so much easier. Oh, I've got my GCSEs, 25 A stars. Yeah, well done. You do realise an A star is the same as an E when I was at school. When I was at school, you'd get all the questions right, solve the teacher's marital problems, and it would be a C. I'm pretty sure things have always been this way. I'm pretty sure when Neil Armstrong walked on the moon, there was probably an uncle going, yeah, but the moon is a lot closer than it used to be. And perhaps it's true that exams are easier than they used to be. This argument is strengthened by a glance at this year's GCSE papers, which included questions such as, history occurred A, in the past, B, in the future. And Hitler's foreign policy was A, fine, or B, minging. But now our diligence is being sapped by virtual pursuits of all kinds. It's been well documented that as we've got addicted to video games, our sports teams have got worse and worse. That's why we failed to qualify for Euro 2008. Yet on the same night, Wayne Rooney killed three hookers on Grand Theft Auto. Legally, it's very important that the end of that sentence comes out. All right. And as for Facebook, since it came to prominence, experts estimate that real conversations have dropped by 10% and real poking is down by 40%. Facebook really is an odd phenomenon. There's been a lot of talk about how it's sapped the nation's productivity. It's rumoured the credit crunch began because Gordon Brown was distracted throwing a sheep at Barack Obama. But, what I find more disturbing is the way that it makes you stay in touch with people you don't really like. I got a... the other day, this news item, news, it said, Hannah removed Frisbee from her favourite activities. What? It's not really news. I think it's going to be about Burma or something. But you then waste hours thinking, well, how does she turn against it? Either you like Frisbee or you don't. Surely you don't have a road to Damascus moment. Does she wake up one morning and think something's not quite right here? Hang on, Frisbee's crap, that's it. All these years I've just been chucking what amounts to a plastic plate. Or was there like a more specific turning point where she sort of maybe got hit in the face by one? You used to be one of my favourite activities, you round Judas. I'm going to tell Facebook about you. If there is a lack of diligence in society today, what's almost as bad is that a lot of people are diligent in unhelpful ways, putting ridiculous amounts of effort into things that are completely the wrong areas. A big example of this is my bank. Now, legally, obviously I can't mention the bank by name, so we'll call it Nat East. There's no way from that you could probably guess. They just waste so much of your time. I was in there for pretty much half an hour just answering security questions. You know, what's your mother's maiden name? How long have you banked with us? When did you last cry? I was trying to pay a credit card bill. I said, why are you asking me all these questions? I've been banking with them more than 10 years. And they said, we have to be very careful because of identity fraud. I think, yeah, but I'm trying to pay a bill here. What kind of criminal, really, is going to go to the considerable trouble of stealing my identity and then pay off my debts? Walk away from the bank going, ha, sucker. I'm £300 down now, who's the winner? We all understand the need for security, but it's depressing to see diligence being exercised so thoughtlessly. And this thing of people just working too hard in pointless ways happens a lot. I had my razor confiscated at an airport. Same airport, I bought it as well. May as well have just gone to Heathrow and gone, hi, is there a toilet? I'll just put my money in. Bye-bye, everyone. And it's a lovely razor, Gillette Mac 3, which, sort of stun sign. It's the best a man can get. I felt lucky to get it, even. And it was got confiscated as a security threat. And I said, well, this is a potential offensive weapon. You may cut the pilot's throat. And by you may, it didn't mean you're allowed to. But... I just couldn't believe it. This is a Gillette Mac 3, the smoothest shave on the market. You couldn't cut your own throat with the bloody thing. The worst that can happen to the pilot is to look 10 years younger by the time I finish with him. Yeah. And in fact, on the subject of how everyone has nonsense jobs these days, we should have a special mention for the creatives whose job it is to like give names to stuff like razors. So I'm going to devote this week's featurette, which is about stupid uses of language, to the general trend of ridiculous brand names.
2: Featurette.
0: basically, it's quite obvious what most things are. We don't need a whole industry whose job it is to call your toothbrush Bristler 2010 or toilet paper Super Wipe. Gillette recently released a razor called the Gillette Stealth. What? How can you shave by stealth? It's still your arm attached to your body, shaving your face while your eyes watch yourself in the mirror. You know, how stealthy an operation? It's not a bloody mission to Iraq. You're going, right, at 0730 hours, we're going into the bathroom. Dive, dive. The only way you could shave by stealth is if you gave your razor to someone else and said, right, at some point I want you to shave me. Hopefully when I'm asleep or something, you know.
1: I've got an example.
0: Have you?
1: Yeah.
0: Have you got a song about it?
1: Yeah.
0: That's handy.
1: That's exactly what I was thinking.

0: that brings us to the end of an unusual featurette. We live in a world where not even people in highly responsible positions seem able to apply proper diligence to their task. It's amazing how often you see flight crews larking about these days. All these budget airlines that fly like Cairo 26 times a day, and all it costs is £4, and your grandchildren have to live in the sea because of global warming. These people literally can barely get through the safety announcements without cracking each other up. Ladies and gentlemen, we're going to show you a... Keith, stop it. Oh, it's been a funny day. Look, we're still in the sky here. Can we take this a bit seriously, please? There's something wrong if you have to say to them, please watch this video carefully. But am I in any position to lecture people on diligence? Of course not. It's time to expose my own failings with an exemplum, or example from my own life.
1: Exemplum, exemplum, an example from your own life. But in this case, it's from Mark's life, so it's a Mark's emblem.
0: Everybody,

0: My teacher used to say, if something's worth doing, it's worth doing well. But then, maybe nothing is worth doing. Look at me, I work like a dog at school, and I'm still stuck in a classroom. My whole life's been spent in a place that smells of sandwiches. I long for death's embrace. Please turn to page 56 of Tricolore. In some ways, I've got a reasonable record of diligence, because as I mentioned, I came from a family where the standards were set very high. Well, I got my A-levels, 3 A's I got at A-level, and yes, that's right, and in those days, that was something as well. And a certain relative of mine said, well, that's no disaster, is it? Oh, thank you, I'm glad, because it's 2 years' work, and it's just about better than a ferry crash. But my dad in particular has this tendency to really understate things. My dad, who's a marvellous man, is just bad at giving compliments. If my mum were to cook, like, the greatest banquet of all time, my dad would say, thank you, Margaret, I don't feel too sick at all. And that's just,
1: Just got a quick one about my old man as well.
0: Well, look, we're just doing some dad chat, Carol.
1: Yeah. No, sorry, is this dad chat?
0: Yeah, it looks like.
1: Oh, with his dad.
0: Oh, we're doing
1: dad chat. just a brief one, really, just a brief anecdote about Bill. We were just sort of talking about Googling, and he sort of stopped us and said, well, one second. And he hadn't worked out exactly what Googling was, and he sort of misjudged it, and he thought Googling was like mooning, but like the front, like...
0: Dad chat!
1: Tom, do you have anything about
0: your dad? Oh, yeah, let's have some more dad chat. What's your dad do?
2: Well, hang on, let me think.
1: I'll do a quick one while you're thinking.
2: About my dad?
0: No, yeah. I'll do another one. I'll do one about your dad.
2: You're going to talk about Kill Bill.
1: Sorry?
2: You're going to talk about Kill Bill.
1: Yeah, I've met his dad about sort of 5-6 times, but once he asked me if I wanted to go and see Kill Bill 2 with him. He said he'd hire a van.
2: He didn't. He's a teacher, so he has access to a minibus. Make that clear.
0: He said he'd hire a van.
2: No, he didn't say that.
1: Okay, he said he could get a hold of a van and we're going to see Kill Bill 2.
0: My dad's a science teacher, so he does these things where he's really logical. And one time we heard that song Hotel California, and it's all like mysterious. And it goes, you can check out any time you like, but you can never leave. And there was a pause, and then my dad said, it's a very strange policy. they would fill up nearly straight away. Yeah, that's all right. I don't need a blooming logarithm, Dad.
3: Dad chat.
0: While I may have a good work ethic, I often don't do things thoroughly or efficiently enough. I'm nearly always late for appointments because I never seem to be able to concentrate on directions. I've got one of these brains where if someone goes, mate, you can't miss it, my brain goes, well, have a damn good go. sometimes as I'm taking a wrong turn, I can hear my brain congratulating itself. They said we couldn't miss it, but here we are, following my dream. I'm also prone to wasting huge chunks of my day worrying about futile things, getting caught up in neurotic trains of thought. Well, I have a problem where I convince myself I've not locked the door. And then once you've thought that, it becomes, oh, did I lock the door? I don't remember locking it. I can't have locked it. Even though, really, the idea that you would remember locking your door, you know, how empty would your life have to be, right? You look happy, Keith. Yeah, just remembering earlier, I locked the hell out of my door. I really, I tell you what, it's not going to be open for a long time to come after that. It's the best locking since at least February. In some ways, I've never got out of the school mentality of trying to see how little work I can get away with rather than how much I can do. In fact, I've retained quite a few of my habits from school. One thing I still do is go, ooh, when the lights go down, which the more you go through your life, the more you realise most people don't do that so much now. I was in a plane last year and there was a sudden, like, power failure and I was the only one going, ooh. How do we get the balance right between becoming too slack and, on the other hand, pouring our efforts into pointless ventures? For this week's example from history, I would like to look at one of America's most famous hard workers, Thomas Edison.
4: Exemplum, exemplum, an example from your own life, but in this case it's from Edison's life, so it's an Edisemplum.
0: And everyone.
4: Exemplum, exemplum, an example from your own life, but in this case it's from Edison's life, so it's an Edisemplum.
0: Thomas Alva Edison was responsible for more than 100 inventions, the most famous being the electric light, the phonograph, and hungry hippos. Edison also gave us some of the best quotes about hard work, which we have. It was he who said, genius is 99% perspiration and 1% inspiration, giving hope to sweaty people everywhere.
1: I've got an anagram. I've written an anagram.
0: Of what?
1: It's an anagram about Thomas Edison.
0: An anagram about him or of him?
1: Of him.
0: How long is it?
1: Well, it's as long as he is. I could have just written Thomas Edison into an anagram generator and then got a really good one. This is my one. It's good. Boy.
0: Tom, it's Tom.
1: Yeah. Can you give me a drum roll?
3: Pretty obvious, I can't. No.
0: What is it? Is it like bum bum bum bum bum bum or something?
1: Okay, I'm going to do my own drum roll here. Okay, the anagram is shine dot. And then left over, I've got A. But I didn't use a generator, I did it, that's my own.
0: That was Tim Key's anagram. One of Edison's sayings has stuck with me in particular. He said, if we all did the things we're capable of doing, we would literally astound ourselves. And the wisdom of this can be seen in the many examples of ordinary people who've achieved amazing things. I was listening to a well-known author who, again, can't be named, because she's known to be a very private person who likes nothing more than complete anonymity, apart from when she's promoting one of her internationally renowned books about wizards. I asked her, how did you come up with all your books? And she said, I was just in the shower and it came into my head. I was astounded. Really? Just all of it in the shower? You must have been pretty wrinkly by the time you got to Azkaban. So, mate, I've had a shower nearly every day of my life. I've never written a wizard-based saga. Probably the best idea I've ever had in my life in the shower is... I might get out of the shower now. And the author in question is just one person who has indeed astounded herself by simply doing what she was capable of. More recently, there was the example of the boxer, Ricky Hatton, who admittedly didn't win the world title, but he did come close to it, despite what you would think was the major disadvantage of being a tiny man. And it wasn't just his size that you would think would put him off being a fighter. I watched the Ricky Hatton fight, and he got whacked in the face very early on. And the commentator said, oh dear, that's a bad sign. Hatton doesn't like taking punches on the chin. And I did think, I'm not a careers expert, but he's chosen a very strange occupation for someone who don't like being hit. You shouldn't be a boxer. And then, later in the fight, as he was about to lose, there was another smack in the face. The commentator said, this is what we feared might happen. Mayweather's powerful uppercuts have broken Hatton's sensitive skin. He's also got sensitive skin. I've got more and more reservations about this man as a boxer. I'm going to hit the three golden rules of skincare. Moisturise, exfoliate, and fight the strongest man in the world. But he did, and although he may have lost, Hatton shows how, through hard work, an ordinary person can live out his dream of being punched in the face over and over again. So, what's the moral of this story?
5: Upbeat moral, try to apply to your own life!
0: That's the jingle. So we'll try doing that, but also, it's uncomfortably high.
5: Upbeat moral, try to apply to your own life!
0: None of us enjoys work, apart from workaholics. All of us are sometimes tempted to pull a sickie or fake our own death. No one is highly motivated the whole time, apart from Mr. Motivator, and he didn't really have a choice, it's in his family. So, none of us is going to enjoy diligence, but, as we've seen, hard work pays dividends. So, this week, let's try to be like Mr. Motivator ourselves. Let's jump around, shout, be energetic, wear a leotard, and sink into obscurity. Please, can you thank your poet, the one and only Tim Key? And now, to play us out once more, the musician, Tom Basden.
3: Thank you. This is sort of an example of what kind of not to do and how you should always make the effort if you can.

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1: 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With music from Todd Baston! And poetry from Tim Key. The producer was Katie Marston!

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2: Ladies and gentlemen, we present the Navy Lark with our three stars, Leslie Phillips, Stephen Murray, and John Pertwee. Regular listeners will remember that I lost a 15-sided nut off my vacuum cleaner last week, and I put the program off the air trying to swipe one off a microphone. Well, since then, I've seen several of the type I need, but they were all doing vital work. In my efforts to knock them off, I've stopped three trains, I've jammed an escalator, broken a crane, and fixed Tower Bridge at half mast for 2 hours. I only mention this in order to warn you that foil is ruthless. If you have a 15-sided nut in your home, guard it. Robin, the 15-sided nut pincher may strike at any moment. Another form of strike, which is flipping dangerous, is the one that Captain Povey is telling the crew of Trout Bridge about in his office.
3: And in conclusion, may I point out that if you make any mistakes during this operation, it will be reported in every paper in the country.
4: Oh, good. I've always wanted to have my picture in the paper.
3: Drop a clangor on this and you'll have your picture in the paper twice. Once for the clangor and once for the court-martial.
5: Added to which, Mr. Phillips, sir, I reckon your picture in the morning paper would turn thousands of plates of cornflakes soggy.
4: Very unkind, Pertwee. A lot of people reckon I look like that chap who played a vicar on the telly.
6: Really?
4: I don't see it.
6: Huh? Certain resemblance to Steptoe Senior, perhaps?
3: Number one, please. Don't sidetrack him now, or he'll never remember where you're supposed to be sailing. In fact, I wouldn't be surprised if he hasn't forgotten already.
6: Yeah, I know what you mean, sir, but I doubt if even Mr. Phillips could have forgotten quite as quickly as this.
4: I could, you know.
3: Really? Now, for the last time.
4: Yes, sir.
3: Owing to a general strike amongst the dockyard workers at Calais, a large number of British tourists are stranded there. You are to sail to Calais and bring them back to Dover.
4: The dockyard workers?
3: Dear!
5: Teddy, Captain Powley, sir, Teddy. You're going all crimsy minimum.
6: Hardly surprising,
3: really.
5: It's the tourists we've got to pick up, sir. The tourists.
4: The tourists?
5: Yes, sir. We pick up the tourists.
4: Ah, yeah, from Dover.
5: Ah!
6: You know, it'd be a lot simpler if Mr. Phillips went on strike.
3: Possibly, but how could we tell that he has?
6: True, true.
5: You know, personally, I reckon that if they were smart, those tourists would stay right where they are.
3: I agree with you, Chief, but these are Admiralty orders. No civilian shipping can use the port, so sending a frigate is the only solution.
4: Dummy, that means we'll be breaking the strike. They'll call us a lot of grubby feet.
5: Black leg.
4: Oh, thank you, yeah.
5: We may be attacked. They may even throw bricks.
6: I don't see. Thank you, Mr. Phillips. Would you chuck a brick at the chap who was sitting behind a couple of 2.4-inch guns?
5: Actually, sir, he would.
4: I just shan't take any further part in this conversation at all.
3: Good. Then perhaps we can get somewhere. Number one, you will appreciate how delicate the situation is, so will you please, this time, try not to do anything wildly ostentatious or flamboyant.
4: Flam what?
3: Boy ants.
6: They're the ones that marry girl ants. I said boy ants marry girl. No?
3: No!
6: Oh, well, if that's the attitude, I just can't take any further part in this conversation at all.
3: Get back into your ship at once, all of you. The sooner you get across to France, the better.
6: France?
3: France?
5: Oh, yes, of course. Frost. Now, let's see. Perfume. Wine. Pads. Ladies lingering.
3: What's he talking about?
4: Well, if I know him, he's making up his shopping list to smuggle.
5: Here's anything I can get for you or your good lady, Captain Polisher. You know, naughty naughty. Or perhaps the big boy's annual of rude ladies.
3: Certainly not.
4: That way. How much would how much would the big boy's annual of rude ladies cost?
5: Well, to you, sir, I can let you have one.
3: You do nothing of the kind. Mr. Phillips is not a big enough boy yet.
5: The big boy's annual of rude ladies wouldn't look nice on your shelf at all.
4: No?
5: That between Noddy and Never Never Land and Mr. Puff. What's his name, Mr. Puff Puff, the little engine? It's silly, there.
4: There's plenty of room.
5: Granted, sir, but some of those rude ladies need plenty of room.
3: You're not having an annual, so shut up.
4: Well, could I have a naughty naked?
5: As a present for Heather.
3: Oh, Mr. Murray, sir, I think he is big boy enough.
5: Oh, but crying out loud, will you all shut up and get back to your ship?
3: Just going, sir.
4: Yes, we'll soon get him back, sir.
5: And we'll try not to do anything flamgirlant either.
3: Just a minute, sir. Carry on, number one, Mr. Phillips. I want to have a word with the chief on his own, if you don't mind.
6: Very good, sir.
3: Now then, Pertwee.
5: Look, I deny it, sir. It was someone else who looked like me who did whatever it was. I've had this trouble before, sir. I've got a dub on you, see, sir. A nasty bit of work by all accounts. Always doing things that are not honest. Fortunately, whatever it was, whatever it did happen, whatever it happened to whoever it was, I've got 14 witnesses to prove that I was 500 miles from wherever it was, whatever that was, whoever it was, said when I was, whatever it was, whatever it happened, to whoever it was mistaken.
3: Relax, Chief. It's nothing like that. For once. This is a friendly conversation.
5: Oh, in that case, let's have a fag. Have you got me?
3: Your wife certainly will have not.
5: Well, fair enough. I've got a dog end here somewhere. We'll have to share that.
3: Wait a minute. Will you listen for a minute? I wonder if you could do something for me.
5: Oh, yes, sir.
3: Well, not for me, exactly. It's for a friend of mine.
5: Oh, yes, sir.
3: Well, your mentioning it reminded me, but he did once ask if I could possibly,
5: Yes,
3: well, do you think you could possibly get a copy of the big boy's annual of rude ladies for him?
5: For him?
3: Of course.
5: Your friend.
3: My friend.
5: Dirty old devil.
3: Nothing of the sort. He's an artist.
5: Yeah, and I'll bet he is. But you leave it to me, sir. I'll see what I can do.
3: In a plain ratting mind.
5: Yeah, of course, sir. I mean, it wouldn't do for you to be seen walking out of the dockyard gates with it, would it, sir? People might think it belonged to you instead of your friend, Martin Day. He's just it.
3: Guys.
4: Right. All clear behind.
5: No other bloke in traffic in sight, sir.
4: Well, then I'll risk it. Let's hand down a bit.
5: Let's stand down a bit, if you sir.
3: Mr. Phillips, you're quite sure this is Calais?
4: I should pretend I didn't hear that. Leslie is the navigator, you know.
3: Yes, precisely. That's why I asked.
7: Bridge number one speaking. Darwin, look out here, sir. Leading Seaman Goldstein chatting. I hope I'm not interrupting anything.
3: No, go on.
7: Obliged. Far be it from me to be awkward, coming from good, pure Welsh stock as I do. But we're approaching land, sir. And blooming solid-looking land at that.
3: What?
7: And in my considered opinion, if we continue to sail into the docks at this rate, we'll suddenly have the shortest and widest frigate there ever was.
3: Mr. Phillips, what?
4: How? I mean, where? No, what? Stop engine.
3: Stop engine?
4: Soundboat.
3: Soundboat, sir.
4: Pull ahead sideways.
3: Pull ahead.
4: No. The other side.
3: The other side.
4: Wait, scrub there.
3: Scrub it yourself.
4: Give me room, somebody.
3: Give me room.
4: I'm out of control. Now, where did that dinghy come from? Oh, what a shame. It's
8: winking.
4: Manners. Now, over a bit. To me.
9: To you.
4: To me.
9: Wrong again.
4: That's it.
8: No, it wasn't, no.
4: Well, what's the French for sorry pardon?
3: Perhaps they'll put the damage down to sabotage by the strikers. Now, let's get the tourists aboard and get out of here quick.
4: I think you're right, sir. I'll go ashore and get them aboard as soon as I can. Right hand up a bit.
3: Right hand up a bit, it is, sir.
4: And he'll never believe it.
3: What? Who won't believe who? I mean, what? Who won't... Who won't what? Who? That is, what believe who what?
4: Lummy, I'm infectious.
3: I meant, who won't believe what? I think.
5: Captain Toby, sir. He'll never believe we've actually collected all these tourists.
4: Just elementary navigation. Either a chap knows his job or he doesn't. I mean, mind you, knowledge isn't enough in itself. One must know how to apply it. Experience counts in this game, you know, knowing how to judge the tide, the line for the weather, having a sixth sense that warns you of, Chief,
10: sir,
4: where are we?
3: I knew it. As soon as he gets cocky with it, we're lost. We're supposed to be heading back to Dover.
4: Ah, hello, you chap.
3: Hello, Mr. Bates. No trouble, I trust?
4: So do I, but to tell you the truth, I'm not sure. What's up, then?
5: Well, it's these tourist types. Some sort of argy-bargy seems to start it up, and I brought along a deputation who would rather like to have a chat.
3: Oh, very well. Show the deputation in.
5: Righty-ho. Odd couple of ducks, but one gets used to them. This way, please. Mr. and Mrs. Arbuthnot, sir.
3: Thank you, Mr. Bates.
11: My word, you've got a lovely view up here, haven't you?
12: Nearly as good as our view from Arbuthnot Towers, isn't it, Sidney?
11: Oh, well, I wouldn't go as far as to say that. That's a number. It's not bad. It's not bad at all. No, it'll do.
12: Oh, it will. That it will.
11: Oh, it will.
3: Can I help you, Mr. and Mrs. Arbuthnot?
11: Aye, well, it's all these others with us, you see. The tourists, as you might say.
3: What about the others, Mr. Arbuthnot?
11: Well, we was wondering, like, you see. I mean, there's not been a mistake or nothing like that, has there?
12: Mistake? Well, that's what Sidney said. To me, it's very clear, does my Sidney, about elocution lessons and everything.
11: What?
12: Oh, it's nothing as too much trouble for Sidney. That's where it got him, where he am. Ah. Is. Am. Well, I mean, it is, but...
3: Congratulations.
4: Yes, oh, yes. Well done.
11: Done. Now, it were right, weren't it, what this blonde steward here said?
4: Blonde steward?
11: Well, barman then, or whatever you are. It is right that you were supposed to pick us up in this Freegate boat of yours because of the strike, isn't it?
3: Oh, yes, that's perfectly correct.
12: Oh, well, that is a relief. There you are, Sid. I told you was worrying, but now it is going to know, Mark, Sidney. Worry all the time. It's not believed.
3: Well, I expect he's anxious to get back to his business. All holidays have to end sometime.
12: End? What are you talking about? Ours hasn't started yet.
11: So, before you arrived there, we'd been waiting at Dover for 2 days to get a boat across the galley.
3: Dover?
4: I don't think I feel very well.
3: If there's any justice, you'll drop dead. Now.
12: Well, what's up then, love?
4: Well, nothing much, love. It's just that I'm a nit.
12: Oh. Well, of course, you know best, love, I'm sure.
3: Miss Arbuthnot, I must admit there's been a slight error. We shouldn't have picked you up from Dover at all, but... It'll be all right, because we shall be heading for Calais now.
11: We hope.
3: Quite. So if you'll just let the other tourists know that they'll be going to Calais
5: eventually, and with luck.
3: Quiet. Well, that's all then. Nice to have met you.
12: You must look us up at our Arbuthnot Towers sometime. It's made craggly green. You can't miss it. It's got a chrome front door.
3: How novel.
12: Oh, it looks lovely at night with the floodlights on it when it's floodlighted. Come along, Sidney, love. I bet they've got things to do.
3: Oh, we certainly have.
4: Steady at that, and how was I to know?
5: Harriet, that now is you to know what, sir.
4: So when we got to Calais, they wouldn't let Mr. and Mrs. Arbuthnot and all the other tourists land.
6: There is the small point that if you'd navigated us directly to Calais in the first place, they wouldn't have been aboard at all.
5: What was that lot aboard to begin with, and now the other tourists from Calais aboard as well? This frigate is getting flaming crowded.
4: I know. When I queued up for lunch, by the time I got it was tea.
5: Yeah, well, that was Mr. Arbuthnot.
6: What was?
5: Holding up the queue, sir.
4: Whatever, I won't. We will soon be at Dover now, and we can get rid of the lot of them.
6: Beg pardon, sir.
8: What is it, Johnson?
5: Well, it's this last lot of tourists we picked up at Calais, sir.
6: Yeah, well?
5: Well, there's been some sort of argy-bargy that seems to have started up, sir, and I brought along a deputation to see you, sir.
4: I think I'll go and queue for breakfast.
8: You won't. Ask the deputation to come in, will you, Johnson?
5: Aye, aye, sir. This way, if you please. Mind the step, there isn't one.
9: How do you do, sir? What can I do for you?
5: Oh, pardon, monsieur. Je ne comprends pas.
9: Oh, je dis,
8: Just a minute. How can an English tourist be French?
4: At odds. Fancy going on holiday in overalls.
5: Ah, overall. The clothes I do the walk in every day when I am not on strike.
4: And that's... what?
5: On your English. This is not the tourists either. They're the French stockyard workers. that is correct. We would like to show our appreciation of your so lovely workers' outing. Perhaps you'd like to have a little souvenir, huh?
6: Souvenir? What sort of souvenir?
5: Set of overall for a banner saying up the workers. No. The latest Big Boys Annual of Road Ladies. Here you are. Try saucy, oui.
6: Here. Phew. Here, what's the French for? Court. Thanks very much. We'd be very pleased.
9: No, we would not. Pardonnez us, sir. La navigation est dérangeante. Back to Calais, Mr. Phillips.
5: Back to Calais.
6: Oh, I let the French stockyard workers land. That wasn't Calais. It was Dover.
5: What?
4: Well, when did that happen?
9: You forgot to turn round.
4: Oh. Well, we... did we get rid of the Arbuthnots and the rest of the English tourists?
5: No, sir. Sid and Ethel wouldn't let them disembark. They reckon we've contracted to take them to Calais, and unless we do, the old perishing lot of them are going to sue the first sea lord.
4: I have a feeling if I'm ever in Cragley Green, I'll kick him right in his chrome front door.
6: Might almost be worth making a special trip.
5: Then at least we didn't pick up any more people that time. It's just as well. Do you know, sir, we're riding so low in the water now, this one so desired, one could put one's hand over the side and dabble it in the briny.
6: Bridge, number one speaking.
7: Starboard lookout here, sir. Leading seaman Goldstein and friends Jackin.
6: Goldstein, what's going on?
7: That's what I'd like to know, sir. There's not much room here at the best of times. But with all these flipping civilians climbing all over me, it's murder. Ah, please, give us me hat. Sonny, I won't speak to you again. Give us back my hat. I haven't. Yet.
6: Goldstein, get those people out of there.
7: Oh, ha, ha, very funny. I can't even get myself out of here. And it's not for the want of trying, I can assure you. That's what I was buzzing you about.
6: What was?
7: Getting out of here. I should have gone off duty 8 hours ago.
6: Oh, dear.
7: Oh!
6: Goldstein.
7: Oh!
6: What happened?
7: It doesn't matter, sir. We'll call it an accident. But if it happens again, there's going to be a bit of a splash.
6: Goldstein.
7: And you needn't bother to call that an accident, because it won't be.
6: You know, this is getting ridiculous.
5: You ask me, sir, it's already got. Oh, I'm sorry to interrupt you, chaps, but I have a feeling I dropped the most wrathful clanger at our last port of call, wherever that was.
9: It was Dover, actually.
5: Yes, that's what I was afraid of. Mr. Baker, what have you done this time?
4: Well, did Mr. Phillips a favour, actually?
5: What?
9: Mr. Phillips.
6: Yes, I can explain, sir.
4: I thought it was Calais, you see, and in order to speed things up a bit, I asked Mr. Bates to get the standard tourist aboard this time.
5: Oh, blimey, no! Oh, no, not another lot! Mr. Bates, then you didn't.
4: Well, I'm rather afraid I did. Unfortunately, some sort of argy-bargy seems to have started, and I've brought along a deputation to see you, sir.
9: Wheel him in. Let's find out who we've got this time.
4: This way, old man.
10: How do you do, sir?
13: Good afternoon. Lovely day.
10: Yes.
13: I'm Bert Tiddy.
10: Really?
13: No, Tiddy. Well, now, me and the lads have enjoyed the trip to old Fred Baldwin.
10: Who?
13: Fred Baldwin. You must know Fred. Everybody in Dover knows Fred.
10: Oh, a bully for Fred. Who is he?
6: Mr. Tiddy, I don't want to seem an old nosy Parker, but what exactly do you and old Fred Baldwin do?
13: Do? We're the dockyard workers at Dover, of course.
10: I was afraid of that.
14: Oh, I thought we were more crowded than ever before. Here. How many are there in your gang?
13: 85.
14: 85. 84. Here, tell me, just a kick. Let's work this out. That you lot, the Arbuthnot party, the French dockyard workers, our own crew. Help!
6: Well, give or take 57, nearly 500 people on board.
10: 499, if Goldstein hasn't got his hat back.
6: Leave it with us, Mr. Tiddy. We'll get you back as soon as we can, but we do have to sail to Calais first.
13: Ah, well, you know it's best. Good afternoon.
6: Good afternoon.
15: Captain Purvey's office?
16: Merivale here, Director of Naval Expenditure. Is Purvey there?
15: I'm afraid not, sir. He's down at the docks waiting for Troutbridge to turn up.
16: Well, let's face it, we all are. My word, their antics started something this time, all right. It was quite a time before we tweaked.
15: Tweaked.
16: Lovely word there. I'll say it again. Tweaked.
15: Most impressive, sir. Twigged what?
16: Tweaked, but it was them, of course. To begin with, we thought it was the Russians. For a time, it was a dodgy-do, a dodgy-do. One of the dodgiest do's I've ever seen done dodgily. I've seen some do's done dodgily in my time, I can tell you.
15: I can imagine. And what dodgy do are we talking about this time?
16: Well, it was these signals, you see. The inhabitants of vital ports disappearing overnight. Suddenly, Dover and Calais were like ghost towns. That shook us, I don't mind telling you. They were both ports, you see, so London might have been next. Quite a lot of us had our bags packed and single tickets to Tipping Sudbury. My word, the panic. I've only just come back.
15: Well, where are all these people? What's happened to them?
16: Well, as far as we know, they're all aboard Tugbridge. We can only guess, but there's a signal saying that something that looks like a ridiculously overpopulated submarine with a freak of superstructure has just sailed into Calais.
15: What?
16: Yes, when the tide went down, they could see a bit more of her, and it's Tugbridge.
15: Oh, good gracious.
16: Yes, my sentiments exactly, but you can tell Provy that the latest information indicates that they finally got to Calais and are picking up the stranded tourists. Mind you, we'll have to hope for a smooth crossing, because with that lot on board as well, you'll be lowered in the water than the Contiki.
15: Well, very good, sir. I'll tell him.
17: Now, please, now, we're doing our best. Now, keep in line and go up the gangplank one at a time.
14: Now, come on, move, please. Get out of it and let them on, can't ya? I don't care if your feet are getting wet. Let them on.
6: Now, only a few more. Don't stand to attention, there'll be more room.
14: Keep shoving, Mark.
18: I am shoving.
17: And now try to look at it this way. We're doing you a favor. Only three more and we can sail.
14: Keep shoving, Mark.
18: That just isn't on fight.
6: All face forward.
14: That might help. Lovely, lovely. Only two more now. Oh. Everybody breathe out. One more to go. Well done, Mark. You've made it.
18: Oh, no, I haven't.
6: Right, gentlemen. They're all on board.
14: At last.
6: Let's get them back to England whilst the sea's still calm.
14: Right, this way, chap.
6: Right.
14: Come on. Gangway. Come on, gangway, some of you. Come on, the crew's coming aboard.
17: Come on, move over. Come, now, let us get on now. Let us get on.
14: Drivers, come on now. Be British.
18: No.
14: Come over, can't you, Mark?
6: Oh, this is ridiculous. The ship can't sail without us.
14: Let us on board, you clowns. It's our ship.
6: Get those people off the bridge. We're supposed to be up there.
17: Now, look here. Either you let us on or the ship doesn't sail.
14: Move over, Mark!
6: Ladies and gentlemen, please. A joke's a joke.
14: Well, I know. Lift us up and pass us over your edge, then. Come on, let us on.
19: I told him to lock your buster, the danger is sinking, but not for a start.
6: I don't care what the star bus up says. Let us get on board. Let us get on board.
14: I don't believe it. It can't be. That
3: can't possibly be Trowbridge coming into Portsmouth.
15: Well, I'm afraid it is, sir.
3: But it's ridiculous. That's not a frigate. It's a few guns, a bridge, and a funnel floating about. Oh, you old fool. What the blazes is all that muck on the water?
14: Well,
3: I know it's hard to believe, sir, but it's Trowbridge. Trowbridge? Creeping ivy. She must have a refit immediately. It's leaking like a sieve.
15: No, it's not that, sir. It's just it's got rather a lot of people aboard.
3: Well, get the fools off, then. She's a what? Ship docked, sir.
14: Sorry, pardon all round. Get those people off. We'd be up for treasure, sir.
5: We're so low in the water, we've had to have the windscreen wipers going. All right, sir.
3: Come ashore at once. I want a word with you.
10: We rather thought you might.
3: Fascinating, isn't it? I'd never have thought so many people went abroad. There must be thousands of the fools. All wasted their money, of course. Cracked and far prettier.
15: I'm a broadstairs girl myself.
3: Oh, really? Well, I prefer Skegness myself. It's so facing it. Whew! Freeze! Look at all those people coming ashore! What on earth?
10: Hello, Captain Purvis. Sorry we're a bit late.
5: You can count 2 days being a bit late.
3: Mr. Phillips, who are all these people? Where did they come from?
10: Well, Calais and Dover, mostly.
3: Ridiculous. You should have stopped at Dover on your way back.
5: Well, we did consider it, sir, but we decided not to take the risk, sir. We hadn't got the room.
10: It was all Mr. Arbuthnot's fault, really.
3: Mr. Arbuthnot? Who the blazes is he?
16: Well, it's a long story, but fortunately we managed to get rid of him and the rest of his party at Calais. Otherwise, we could never have got all these stranded tourists back.
10: I was pretty rude to Sid, I can tell you. Get ashore, I said. This is not a cruise, I said. He said we'd ruined his holiday. It was up to us to get the transport back to England. But I wasn't standing for that. Get ashore, I said. And get ashore, I meant.
15: Yeah. No, mum.
10: Yes, Mrs. Arbuthnot, what can I... Where did you come from?
15: Off yon boat. But what Sydney wants to know is where are we? This is never Dover.
3: It's Portsmouth, madam.
15: Portsmouth? Well, Mark Sidney will have something to say about this. Oh, he will. But he will. Sidney, he will.
14: I think I'm going
16: to. How was I to know they hadn't just embarked at Calais? They were supposed to leave at the same time as the dockyard workers.
5: Dockyard workers? Ah, oui, monsieur. The strike is not over yet, pas, no?
3: It's in one earthly
5: standing. No wonder I couldn't get Mar on board. Nobody got off at Calais at all.
16: But that's ridiculous. That would mean we had about 700 people aboard.
10: I don't understand. One lot got off.
5: I know they did. And they must have turned round, joined the queue, and got back on board again.
3: Oh, blimey, where's that coming from? Oh, it's the phone here on the dock out of my way. It's probably be for me anyway. Hello? Captain Hervey here.
20: One moment, please. I have a long-distance call for you.
3: Oh, thank you. Hello?
20: Hurrah or no? Lovely day.
3: Good hard. What? But who are you? Where are you speaking from?
20: This is Mr. Burke City, speaking from Calais. Could you send someone to pick it up, please?
3: What?
20: Well, there seems to be a strike on over here. And we ought to be in Dover.
3: No, 1 minute, please.
10: We can explain. We'd rather not. It was all Mr. Arbuthnot's fault.
20: Anybody there, then? Mm-hmm.
10: You see, I hadn't noticed we hadn't turned round.
5: And we forgot to tell Mr. Bates not to bother you, please.
10: Yes, it was a simple mistake to say. Hello? It could have happened to anyone.
5: And it did to us several times.
10: Yes.
20: Hello?
21: Hold it. 15 seconds from now, you'll see the picture he just took. See?

0: 15 seconds from now, you'll see the picture he just took. See? With a Polaroid land camera, you get bright, sharp pictures in 15 seconds. Snap, pull, peel. It's that easy. Is there any better way to get pictures of the family?
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1: A sunny weekend in late spring. What nicer for a town dweller than to go off and spend a few days at his country cottage? I know not all of you will have a country cottage, but I have, so to you. Last Sunday, I decided the sounds of the city were getting me down, so I packed my bags and left them behind. Then I went back for them, and soon I reached my cottage by the sea. The next day, I rose with my manservant, Grimbling, whom I mentioned only to get a cheap round of applause. We were up at 5 o'clock. We were up at 5 o'clock with the morning dew. What time's the morning dew?
2: 5 o'clock.
1: Well, it's late again. But even as I spoke, the sky was filled with a crimson glow.
3: The house is on fire!
1: Picking up the cat, we put it out, and picking up a stout, strong walking stick, we went for a tramp in the garden.
3: Take that, you dirty old tramp.
1: It is barely light. And listen, we can still hear the notes of the legendary night songster.
4: Well, by the stream.
1: Now the dawn is up. What a wonderful time for observing wildlife. And look, look, here comes the most outlandish of our feathered friends. Constance, whom I mentioned, only in case Grimbling didn't go quite as well as I hoped. Anyway, let's get back to nature.
5: Oh, goodness.
1: Push on. It is absolutely amazing how many birds one can attract to an ordinary garden like mine with just a bird table, a few bird chairs, 4 tons of bird seed, an artificial lake, a miniature forest, 3 concrete mountains, and a scale model of the Yellowstone National Park. I fixed up the microphone of my tape recorder on the bird table. It was incredible how soon the birds realized what was going on, as I found out when I played back the tape.
6: This is a recorded bird song. This is a recorded bird song.
1: And before long, the little chaps even brought their friends to join in the fun.
6: Hey, fellas, it's on, it's on.

0: pharmaceutics. Now, Farmer, your farm has been considerably modernized. Is that true? I'm sorry. Are that true?
1: Oh, yes.
0: For example, I believe you used to have 3 or 4 milkmaids.
1: Every morning.
0: But now I believe you have a machine that does it for you.
1: It's a very happy machine, is that?
0: What else do you keep?
1: Oh, I've got 4 dozen battery hens, but they've all stopped laying. Can't understand that. I put new batteries in them.
0: Pharmaceutics showed me his beehive. Before he opened it, he asked me to put a mask over my face.
1: Don't want you frightening my bees.
0: Then we saw the whole network of the bee colony. The workers, the drones, and in the center, the queen bee.
2: Oh, give me about some time.
3: Well, while we're in the countryside, this seems a good opportunity to point out that cows actually talk. For proof, let's drop in a 10-acre meadow.
4: Hello, Daisy.
5: Hello, Buttercup, your cow. See that wretched sheepdog? He's on the warpath again. Must be time for milkies.
4: Yeah, let's stroll over and deliver the goods.
5: No, wait a minute. It's only the vicar's pickaninnies.
4: He's after the farmer's dog, Betsy.
5: Betsy? She's a Great Dane.
4: Well, that's Pekingeses for you. 2 chunks of marrowbone jelly and they go raving mad. Mm.
5: I notice they put Hubert the Bull in the next field. Look at him leering and winking. Great oaf.
4: Cuts no ice with me. Apparently one night Doris got her horn caught in Hubert's ring and the evening ended in disaster. The other day she only managed 1/2 pint and that was evaporated. I mean, honestly, she's just not pulling her weight.
5: Oh, they're not. Mm. Speaking of which, I see the price of milk has gone up again.
4: Fat lot of good that'll do us.
5: Well, they did give us a bonus last time.
4: Well, if you can call 100 weight of mangel wurzels and a couple of hormone pellets a bonus.
5: Yes, yeah. I spat my hormone pellets out.
4: Me too. Mabel ate them, though.
5: Yeah. And look what happened to her. Him. Oh, my life. Look at Mirabelle nuzzling up to Hubert. One would have thought she'd had enough already.
4: So would I. Then she'll do anything, given half a chance.

Come with us now down to the lake. And oh, look, coming towards us, Martha the mallard duck. If we keep quite still, she'll not be afraid. Yes, see how she's swimming towards us. See how she's waddling up onto the bank. And see how she's stretching out her pretty little beak to be fed. After breakfast, we wander down. Wander down to the farmyard to meet the landowner, a retired chemist.

There's a tremendous scrap going on here today. It's half time. The score so far: City 12 injuries, 2 deaths, 21 arrests. United 16 injuries, 3 deaths, and 2 arrests, and 1 high treason. And the players have been enjoying it, sitting in the centre circle, watching every minute.

0: Good evening and welcome to another edition of Controversy, a weekly program in which two people holding opposing views on a subject thrash out their differences. And tonight we're looking at pacifism. To fight it out here in the studio, we have on my right Ian Fordyce, a Liberal MP and a declared pacifist.
1: Good evening.
0: And on my left, a retired Army officer, Lieutenant Colonel Sir Henry Vole.
2: Good evening.
0: And I'm just here to try and keep order. So let battle commence. Ian Fordyce, why are you a pacifist?
1: Well, fundamentally, I believe that for one human being to kill another at any time must be wrong.
0: Fair enough. Well, what have you got to say to that, Colonel?
2: I quite agree.
0: I'm sorry?
2: I quite agree.
0: You agree that what Ian Fordyce says is totally wrong?
2: No, I agree with him.
0: I see. Two pacifists. Well, that's cleared the air a bit. But I must admit, Colonel, that some of the people here felt that you might have very strong anti-pacifist views.
2: Yes.
0: In view of the fact that you were in the army.
2: Yes. Well, I used to be very strongly anti-pacifist.
0: Oh, you did?
2: Yes, but I changed my mind.
0: Well?
2: Yesterday.
0: What?
2: Yesterday I had a long think about it and changed my views, and so I'm now a pacifist.
0: Well, it really is fascinating that you should have changed your views so late in life just before my program. Well, leaving aside the topic of pacifism, Colonel, what do you feel about censorship?
2: Oh, I feel very strongly about this. Yes, very strongly indeed. I'm all for it. I think it's absolutely essential.
0: Now you're for censorship. Ian Fordyce now, I remember reading several outspoken articles by you utterly condemning the whole practice of censorship in any form.
1: I've changed my mind.
0: You've changed your mind. You can't have changed your mind.
1: I'm afraid I have.
0: Completely?
1: Yes, I have completely changed my mind.
0: How very interesting. Well, we seem to have sheathed our swords on that one. Hanging?
2: Against.
1: Against.
0: Abolition of public schools?
1: For.
2: Against.
0: Corporal... Ah-ha! Oh, you're for the abolition of public schools, Ian Fordyce, and you, Colonel, are...
2: Against public schools.
0: Against public schools. Great. Well, Colonel Vole, what is your favorite color?
2: Blue.
0: Ian?
1: Greenish blue.
0: Ah, well, there seems to be some sort of disagreement here.
3: Yeah, sort of peacock blue.
1: Yes,
3: lovely colour.
1: Oh, yeah.
3: I meant really.
0: How about pink?
3: That's a beautiful colour.
1: Yes, I like
3: pink.
1: Yes,
0: lovely colour. Oh, well, I give up. I've done my best. Controversy. More like a flaming funeral. Pathetic. Well, there's 1 minute left. I'm going to sleep. Controversy.
2: Excuse me. It's controversy.
0: What? No, don't you start telling me how to pronounce my own program. It's controversy.
2: Controversy?
4: Okay, it's pronounced controversy.
2: No, it's controversy.
5: Controversy! Ladies and gentlemen, we present a story that will make your heart a little lighter.
6: Oh, thanks, a little lighter. Just what I want.
5: That, and remind you of the world's halcyon days when it was free.
7: A lot cheaper anyway.
5: The Roaring Twenties.

0: story begins in Cambridge, 1924. It is the end of term, the exams are over, and the students are breaking up.
1: It's over!
0: On the river are three chums, Teddy and Rupert Bear, and their bosom pal, Fanny Coincidence. They are new graduates enjoying one last nostalgic ride in a punt. Today, they are going down.
2: What's sweeping fun? No more exams. It's a boiling hot day. And here I am, splashing around in the river. There's only one thing wrong.
3: What's that?
2: I can't swim. Help.
3: Don't worry, I'm coming.
2: Oh, it's all right. I'm touching the bottom.
4: Get off!
3: Don't worry, Mother. Now throw him your water wing.
4: They're not water wings.
3: Oh, sorry.
2: It's okay, I've reached the bank.
0: The chums took off most of their wet clothes and lay basking in the sun.
2: Bask.
4: I must say, it's jolly sad to look around and think we're seeing all this for the last time.
2: Yes, we can say goodbye to these crumbling old colleges.
3: Goodbye, crumbling old colleges.
4: Goodbye, St. John.
3: Goodbye, Kings.
2: Goodbye, Queens.
5: Bye-bye, St.
4: What are you going to do, Rupert?
2: I'm going to become a puppeteer.
4: A puppeteer?
2: Yes, it's in the family. Father will pull a few strings for me.
4: Teddy?
2: Oh, I don't have to work. I've got a job in the BBC. And how about you, Fanny?
4: Oh, I suppose I'll get married if anyone will have me.
2: We will.
4: Oh, dear. I can't bear us all parting like this. Teddy and Rupert, before you go, one last kiss.
2: Thank you.
6: My pleasure.
4: I've got an idea. We must have one last wild party. You're all invited to Coincidence Towers to meet him. Daddy will be delighted to have some young blood about the place. He's a vampire. And Mummy will go out of her mind. Actually, she is out of her mind. Is it settled, then?
2: Oh, yes. A secret party this weekend.
4: Yippee! Then here's the arrangement.
7: Hang on, quiet, chaps. I've a feeling someone's listening to every word we're saying.
4: Oh.
6: I should hope so.
7: Yes. No! Over there, by the punt, there's someone in the water, prying.
8: For what we are about to receive.
2: Oh, gosh, I believe you're right. He must be a skin diver. I think I can see his snorkel poking out of the... Yes, it is his snorkel.
7: We can see you, you bounder.
0: And there's a figure rose out of the water and staggered towards them on huge webbed feet. It was followed by a man in a striped bathing costume.
2: Oh, I say, I like your striped bathing costume.
8: It's not a striped bathing costume. I've been sunbathing by the college whalings.
7: Anyway, you cad, you were spying on us, weren't you?
8: Well, oh, Lord. Oh, golly, oh, crikey. Because, you see, my name is Timothy Brown Windsor.
4: Oh, I know that name.
8: I'm your fiancé.
4: Oh, how boring.
8: You see, it's jolly well not fair. We've been engaged for 9 months and you never even looked at me.
4: Well, I'm testing you.
8: Don't you remember what I said to you that night?
4: Well, I don't remember that you mentioned marriage.
8: I said how I adored you, how I was infatuated with you, how I wanted and needed you, how I never slept for thinking of you, how I worshipped the very ground that you walked upon, how I'd travel the seven seas for you, how I'd buy you diamonds and rubies, how I'd give you anything in the world, how I would die for you.
4: You see, you didn't mention marriage.
8: No, I didn't.
4: The trouble is, Timothy, you're not virile enough for me. I'll give you a chance. You can come to my place this weekend and try to prove that you're worthy of me.
8: All right, I will.
0: So that night, Timothy packed his things.
8: Not virile enough, am I? I'll show them I'm as masculine as the next fellow. I'll show her I'm all man. Where's my overnight bag? Let's see. Hair cream, cutthroat razor, aftershave lotion, rubber duck, teddy bear, and...
0: So they all piled into Teddy's own bone shaker and motored down to Coincidence Towers. Pretty soon they were gazing at one of England's biggest country seats.
4: Mummy, come and meet Teddy and Rupert there.
9: All right, I'll get undressed now.
4: Teddy and Rupert?
9: Yes.
4: This is my mother, Lady Coincidence.
2: Lady? Oh, I didn't know she was a lady.
9: I wouldn't bet on it either.
2: May I kiss your hand?
9: Oh, well, stop there, Billy.
4: Mummy, I think the boys would like a quick nibble.
9: Help yourself! Help yourself, boys!
4: Could we perhaps have some tea?
9: Certainly.
2: Lady Coincidence, your daughter tells us there's to be a ripping party.
9: A ripping party? That sounds fun.
4: I do hope that
5: you and Daddy will enjoy it. By the way, where is Daddy? Daddy Kims?
9: It's no use calling for Daddy anymore.
5: You mean...
9: Yes, he's gone quite deaf.
6: Gordon, good evening.
7: Good evening, sir.
6: Gordon?
9: Well, get his ear trumpet. I enjoy that. Scares the whip out of him.
6: Yeah, I can lip read, you know.
9: All right. What did I say just then?
6: Got you.
9: Well done.
5: Daddy? Daddy, we're going to have a party.
6: Oh, I love parties. Remember how we used to do a recitation. A poem.
7: No?
6: Oh, yes. There was a young lady called Ruth.
7: Oh, she used to take off all her clothes.
6: But much to our grief...
7: When she took off her briefs...
6: We discovered to her good evening.
5: You'll come to the party.
6: Ah, what party?
5: There's only one thing to decide now. Who's going to take me?
0: But at that moment, they were distracted as a young man burst through the French window. Fanny felt her brow go hot and moist, and her face went red.
7: Sorry, I poured the tea on your head, miss.
0: But Fanny didn't care. She was staring at the handsome stranger.
5: He's one of the most gorgeous men I've ever seen.
10: Nonsense. I am the most gorgeous man. As you can see, I'm dressed for sport. Would anyone care to come and let me beat them?
5: Oh, yes, please.
9: Fanny, this is the very honourable...
10: Oh, not very honourable, as you know now.
9: Yes, this is the incredibly wicked Sir Bertie Pushington Thrust. He's staying. He is staying with us for the weekend, and keep your thieving hands off him. He's lying.
5: No, I must have him.
10: Oh, come, ladies, don't exchange words over me. Fight a duel or wrestle in sardines or something.
5: Sir Bertie, you must take me to the party. Take me to the party.
2: Oh, I say, Fanny, that's hardly fair. Surely, Timothy, your fiancé, should take you.
10: Well, I don't care. I only want a game of tennis.
5: Are you good?
10: I'm a professional.
2: Does it pay?
10: No, it's not a bad racket.
5: Then Timothy must play you, and the winner will take me. Where is Timothy?
2: Oh, he got a bit behind us on the drive down.
5: Well, he should have run faster.
7: Oh, here he comes now, ma'am.
11: Oh, crikey. Oh, I've absolutely exhausted a pack of wackers. My feet are blistered and my legs ache. Oh, walk. Oh, what I could do with it. A nice
12: game of tennis.
11: Oh, Lord.
0: But much to everyone's surprise and Fanny's disappointment, Timothy turned out to be very good, and soon he was at match point.
7: 40 love!
11: And just wait there!
7: Today she's won!
0: Timothy hurled his racket in the air, bounded toward the net, and leapt it with a cry.
11: Oh, wow!
5: Oh, wow! That settles it. Bertie will take me to the party.
0: That night, the moon was high.
7: Oh, happy moon!
0: And the champagne flowed like water.
9: Don't tell them it is water.
0: There were handsome young men with gay flappers.
13: Oh, now you're flapper.
0: And all the ladies were dressed in the most outrageous fashion, including Lady Coincidence.
14: Oh, my, Lady Coincidence, you look good enough to eat. Like a pork chop. No, but seriously, you're looking like a picture. I think it's Stag at Bay.
0: The band played all through the night and one or two other tunes. Fanny and her mother danced till they dropped.
9: Oops, they dropped.
0: Meanwhile, Bertie had whisked Fanny out onto the balcony.
10: Do you like the dress I bought you?
5: Yes. I think it's ripping.
10: That's the idea.
5: It's made out of newspaper, isn't it?
10: Yes. A special print. You're obviously well-read and highly intelligent. Therefore, I presume you are in love with me.
5: It's true. Every time I look at you, I'm dazzled.
10: By my looks?
5: No, by the lights reflecting in your hair cream.
10: Oh, Fanny, run your fingers through my locks.
5: I'm trying to, but your head keeps slipping out of my hands.
10: Oh, come here, Fanny, you gorgeous creature. Oh, I want you to have the most beautiful thing I can give. A signed photo of me. Bertie. Fanny, I want to ask you something.
4: Oh, yes, yes.
10: I must know the answer. Quickly.
4: Oh, yes, yes, yes.
10: Where's the...
7: Wait!
10: I can't.
7: Everybody, this man is faking.
10: I'm not. Honestly, I'm not.
8: He hoped we wouldn't find out what's going on, but it was bound to leak out sometime.
10: Oh, dear.
8: He's not Sir Bertie Pashington Thrust.
7: Oh!
8: He's Lord Bertie Pashington Thrust. I suspected he was a con man when he said he was a professional tennis player and then served underarm. So I checked up on him. I found out he's got a history of seducing young ladies and stealing their money. So I hid in his room and this afternoon heard him plotting to ravish you. I've been keeping an eye on him all evening. And now I got here just in time before he insulted your honour. So, Fanny, what do you think of me now?
4: Sneak.
0: So Fanny ran away with the wicked Sir Bertie and Timothy went back to his rubber duck.
11: It's not fair.
0: Of course, all good stories have morals, but this one has very few.

That was a partly political broadcast. On behalf of I'm sorry, I'll read it again. The voices you heard were those of Timbuk Taylor, John Cleese, Graham Garden, David Hatch, and Joe Kendall, who appeared for charity. Bill Oddie appeared fortuitously. The script was written by John Cleese and Bill Oddie, and Bill Oddie wrote the song. Music was arranged and played by Leon Cohen, who's always popping in and out of this program. In fact, coming in Cohen. David Hatch and Peter Titheridge directed the program in opposite directions. If you can't avoid it, join us next week when John, Otto, Cleese will once again intone...

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0: We present Arthur Lowe, John LeMessurier, and Clive Dunn in Dad's Army. The Honorable Man, featuring John Lorre, Arnold Ridley, and Ian Lavender, with this week's guests, Bill Pertwee, Julian Orchard, Larry Martin, and Fraser Carr. Here is the news, and this is John Snagg reading it. It is late July 1941, and following Hitler's attack on the Soviet Union in June, Britain and Russia have signed a mutual aid pact against a common foe. Cooperation between the two countries is of the utmost importance. At the town hall in Warmington-on-Sea, the town clerk is addressing an important meeting.
1: Now, gentlemen, as you know, we are gathered here as a general purposes committee to discuss the arrangements for the visit of this Russian fellow to Warmington-on-Sea. Before we start the official business, I think it would be a good idea if I check that everyone who's meant to be present is in fact here.
2: Call the roll, you mean?
1: Yes, that's right, Captain Mannering. If you could answer your names, I think that would be the quickest way.
2: Yes, I quite agree. Good idea.
1: So glad you approve. Right. Captain Mannering?
2: Yes?
1: Are you here?
2: Well, of course I'm here. You've just been talking to me.
1: Yes, of course.
3: Oh, get on with it. We shall be here all night at this rate.
1: Yes, but I think we can also regard Mr. Hodges as being present, too. Mr. Fraser?
4: Hi, I'm here.
1: Mr. Wilson? Mr. Wilson?
2: I'm sorry, he doesn't seem to have turned up yet. Most unlike any of my men to be late.
1: I see. Well, we'll move on. Mr. Jones? Mr. Jones?
2: He's another of my men. I'm sure there must be a very good reason for his absence.
1: Yes, I'm sure. Yes, sir. Now, what about Mr. Walker? Is he present?
5: Yeah, I'm here. And for once, Mr. Mannering, I bet you're glad to see me.
1: Well, there are one or two absentees, but I think we'd better make a start.
6: Hey, what about me? I'm here.
2: Sit down, Pike. You are here merely as a runner.
6: That's not fair. That's not fair. Look, how can I run if I'm sitting down?
2: Be quiet. Quiet, boy. Carry on, Mr. Upton.
1: Oh, thank you, Captain Mannering. Now, as town clerk, it has fallen to my lot to find a suitable man to coordinate and mastermind our arrangements. As far as I'm concerned, there's only one man who's outstandingly suitable for this task, and I'm going to move over and ask him, with your approval, I'm sure, to take the chair. Captain George Mannering.
3: Hey, just a minute. Why do we have to have him as chairman? Russians don't want officers and bank managers and all that snobbish rubbish.
1: Well, from the inquiries that I've made round the town, it seemed to me that Captain Mannering was the best choice.
3: Well, I don't agree. I think we ought to have an ordinary bloke. A greengrocer or somebody like that.
1: Do we know a greengrocer?
3: Yes, me.
2: If there's any dissent, I'll gladly stand down.
3: Yeah, it's a good idea. I'll second that.
1: I'll tell you what. Now, Captain Mannering, the simplest thing is for you to vacate the chair, then I'll take the chair and we'll take a vote.
2: Yes, yes, very well.
7: Stand by for a quick game of musical chairs.
1: Now then, all in favour of Captain Mannering taking the chair, raise their hands. One, two, three, four. Well, that seems to settle that. It's hardly worth counting those against.
3: Oh, yes, it is.
1: Oh, very well. Against? One. Carried by 4-1. Captain Mannering will take the chair, which I shall now vacate.
8: Oh, dear, oh, dear. Is it all over?
2: No, of course it isn't. Town clerk and I are just changing our positions.
8: Oh, really? You've got cramp or something?
2: Don't be absurd. Why are you late?
8: Oh, I'm sorry, sir, but I thought you said the meeting was at 1:30.
2: I said 1:15. You don't listen.
5: There's a seat here, Mr. Wilson.
8: Oh, thank you, Walker, thank you.
5: Yeah, we just had the best bit. Oh, geez, tried to give Manor in the elbow.
8: Oh. Sorry I missed that.
2: Mr. Town Clerk, ladies and gentlemen.
3: There aren't any ladies here. Haven't you noticed?
2: The order, please.
3: Oh, Tar, I'll have a large scotch.
2: We're assembled here to honour the Russian worker, the point is, he's a hero of the Soviet Union. Now, on his goodwill trip, he's going to visit, amongst other places, Warmington-on-Sea. And naturally, we should provide some form of official welcome. The thing is...
9: Evening, everybody.
4: I'm sorry I'm late, but it's been one of those days.
9: Yes, all right, John.
4: See, I had a bunch of sausage skins what was very diaphanous. It was all right when I filled them, but when the ladies cooked them, the heat caused them to splurge, you see, sir. And the ladies, they don't like that sort of thing, you know, sir. Splurging is obnoxious to them, they all.
9: Yes, I'm sure. Most distressing, yes.
3: Now, as I was about to say, what form should our welcome to this Russian take?
10: Come, Manning. I've been given the matter most careful thought, and I'm prepared to offer him a voucher worth £10 towards the cost of a funeral.
5: Blimey, he won't be able to take advantage of that unless he pigs out while he's over here.
10: That's a risk I have to take.
11: Why don't we give him the freedom of vomit?
6: Yeah, that's right. And we could let him go into the cinema for nothing.
5: Blimey, Parky, he's only going to be here for a couple of hours.
6: Well, they could put on Mickey Mouse and a Donald Duck.
5: Pike.
6: Sir?
9: You kindly remember you're not on this committee. You're a messenger boy.
6: Only trying to be helpful?
9: If you say another word, I shall send you back to the church hall and make you wait in my office on your own, with the door shut.
6: Not fair. Why can't I make suggestions? Just because I'm the youngest, I always have to keep quiet. It's not
9: fair. Will you be quiet? I'm sorry about that, gentlemen. Now, to get back to the matter under discussion, I think Wilson made a very good suggestion. The question is, what form should the freedom take?
1: Well, how about a parchment scroll? They're very nice, they are.
5: Well, of course, parchment isn't easy to come by nowadays, but I reckon I can lay my hands on some.
11: Well, what about a key?
9: Ah, yes. We'll arrange some sort of ceremonial presentation, and then I, as chairman of the committee, will hand it over to him.
3: Oh, got yourself in there quick enough, didn't you, Napoleon?
10: Excuse me, Count Manling. Music!
9: I don't hear anything.
10: That's what we need, man. Music. Town band playing and the church choir singing the red flag.
3: Oh, you should have heard what that choir was singing behind the scout out last night, Mannering. Would have made your hair stand on end. If you had any.
4: Mannering said, why don't we have the town band playing Russian-type music, and I will dress up as a Cossack and do me cobblers.
9: I beg your pardon?
4: Cobblers, sir, these are highly difficult kicking and crouching steps, what the Cossacks do, sir. They do a lot of kicking and crouching and cobbling, the Cossacks do, sir.
9: They go,
4: hop, hey, oh, wee, hop, hey. I'll have to practice, of course.
9: Yes. Thank you very much, Joe. We'll consider your suggestion. Now, the Home Guard will parade, of course. I don't suppose the wardens will want to bother.
3: Oh, yes, they will. You're not keeping us out of it.
5: Captain Mannering, I assume Sergeant Wilson will be giving a demonstration of acrobatic motorcycle riding, eh?
10: What about it, Mr. Wilson, eh?
1: Motorcycle riding?
9: Perhaps I should explain. This is a joke at the expense of my sergeant. We have a motorcycle in the platoon, but so far, he hasn't been persuaded to mount it.
11: Well, they're such awfully noisy things, aren't they?
9: Anyway, that's another matter. The thing is that one way or another, the arrangements for this visit seem to be taking shape. I shall now go ahead and coordinate these various suggestions, and I feel sure that, as usual, Warmington-on-Sea will rise to the occasion.
6: And bore the pants off everybody.
9: And Pike. Pike, I warned you. Go back to the church hall and wait for me in my office.
6: All right.
9: With the door shut.
11: All right, I'm going.
9: Right, gentlemen, I think that concludes our meeting.
6: And don't think I shan't tell my mum about you.
9: Hi.
6: Yes, Mr. Mannering?
9: Ask Mr. Wilson to come and see me, please.
6: Oh, he's not back from lunch yet, Mr. Mannering.
9: Not back from lunch? 2:20.
6: Oh.
9: Tell him I want to see him the second he gets in.
6: All right, Mr. Mannering. Mr. Mannering, could I have a word with you?
9: Yes, all right.
6: Can I have Sergeant Wilson's turn on the motorbike this evening, please?
9: Certainly not, Pike. That motorbike is issued for the platoon sergeant, and he's jolly well going to knuckle down and learn to ride it.
6: Mum says if he comes home with his face scratched and his arm in a sling, she'll give him what for.
9: Look, Pike, who's running this platoon? Me or your mother?
6: Well, he's more frightened of Mum.
9: Is he indeed?
6: Oh, by the way, Mr. Mannering, here's the 12 o'clock post. It came at 2:05. Mm. And look at this one. Someone's playing a joke on Uncle Arthur. To the Honourable Arthur Wilson.
9: Let me see that envelope. To the Honourable Arthur Wilson, private.
6: Does that mean he isn't a sergeant anymore?
9: Stupid boy.
2: Come in! Excuse me, sir. Did I leave my banshee on your desk?
9: Leave your what?
2: My banshee. My rubbing out thing.
9: Oh, never mind about that. I want you, Wilson. Shut the door. Right.
2: Well, sir, what can I do for you?
9: This letter, Wilson. I should be obliged if you would ask your friends to keep their practical jokes out of my bank. Look at this on the envelope.
2: Oh, Lord, that wretched solicitor. I told him not to use the title of my letters. Oh, blast.
9: What are you talking about?
2: Well, it seems to be all round the town now. I suppose you were bound to find out sooner or later.
9: Are you trying to tell me that this letter isn't a joke?
2: Anything but, I'm afraid.
9: And you really are the Honourable Arthur Wilson?
2: Yes. Silly, isn't it?
6: Oh, I think it's wonderful.
9: Leave the room, Pike.
6: Yes, Mr. Manry.
9: Then close the door.
2: Oh, all right.
9: Now, Wilson. Mm-hmm. Mind explaining yourself?
2: Well, it's just that this uncle of mine died, you see, sir, and he didn't have any children, so my side of the family all moved up one, so to speak, see? So now I'm the Honourable.
9: I see.
2: Well, there's no reason why it should make any difference to me.
9: You can bet your bottom dollar it won't make any difference to you. And you needn't think you can start rolling in 20 minutes late after lunch, either. Where have you been?
2: Well, I popped up and had a bite to eat at the golf club.
9: Who took you to the golf club?
2: I'm a member.
9: You remember? Since when?
2: Well, you see, they heard about this title thing, and they asked me if I'd like to join.
9: I've been trying to get into the golf club for years.
2: Well, I believe they're awfully particular.
9: You don't even play.
2: Oh, I know I don't, but I shall enjoy the food, you see. They managed to find some smoked salmon for me at lunchtime.
9: Oh, smoked salmon. At the golf club.
2: Yes.
9: All I had was a snook fish cake at the British restaurant. I find this quite unbelievable. You... The Honourable Arthur Wilson.
2: Yes. Well, it does have a certain sort of a ring to it, don't you think?
9: Anyway, even if you do consider yourself part of the aristocracy, just remember that as far as this bank is concerned, I am still the manager and you are still the clerk.
2: Oh, yes, of course, sir.
9: And what's more, remember that I am still the officer and you are still the sergeant. So pull your socks up and get on with your work.
2: All right, sir, yes, sir, yes.
9: And don't be late for this evening's parade, either.
2: No, sir, no, no.
9: Honourable Arthur Wilson. Yes, Pike, what is it?
12: Mr. Manreen, the area manager's on the telephone. He's been hanging on for quite a while, but I didn't put him through because I knew you were talking to the Honourable Uncle Arthur.
9: Did you really? Put him through now.
12: Yes, Mr. Manreen.
9: Hello? Manreen here, sir. Sorry to have kept you waiting, sir. No, I was in conference with my chief clerk. Wilson, yeah. Actually, it's the... It's the Honourable Arthur Wilson. No, I always pick my staff with great care, Rowan. What can I do for you, sir? If it's about the...
4: Of course, when I was a regular soldier, we had a lot of officers who were honourable. Well, at least they were called honourable. Anyway, these honourables used to stand in a haughty manner, as if they had a nasty smell under their noses. I'll say this for them. They was very good at keeping stiff upper lips. We had one officer at the Battle of Omdurman. He had his head blown off. But his upper lip was still as stiff as carpet.
6: Being honourable hasn't changed Uncle Arthur a bit, you know. He still calls me Frank like he was an ordinary common person.
10: That won't change him. He was a fool before and he's a fool now.
13: I used to serve one or two honourables when I was in the Army and Navy stores. They were just ordinary people like any other customers. The only difference was you couldn't get the money from them.
2: All right, fall in, please. Fall in. Three ranks.
9: Come on, hurry up. Settle down.
4: Permit to speak, sir?
9: Yes, Jones.
4: Could you settle a small technical discussion, sir? Do we address Sergeant Wilson as the Honourable Sergeant Wilson or Sergeant the Honourable Wilson?
9: Oh.
2: No, please. I don't want any fuss. I just want to be like an ordinary sergeant, sir. I gave up any hope of your behaving like an ordinary sergeant long ago. Right, men. Let's go over our part of the ceremony where I hand over the key.
10: Come on, Lincoln. Why are you handing it over? I think the Honourable ought to do it.
13: I don't agree. Captain Mannering always does this sort of thing with great dignity.
5: Yeah, that's right. He does. Thank you, Walker. Mind you, I think there's a lot to be said for a change.
4: Well, I look at it this way. Sergeant Wilson may have 3 stripes on his honourable arm, but you, Captain Mannering, still have 3 pips on your common shoulders. There's still one up to you, even if you are common. You've got a better insignia, and that is how it should be, because that is the status quo.
5: Thank you, Jones. With regard to Saturday's ceremony, I've been doing some research into the way these Russian chaps show appreciation. Apparently they don't cheer like we do, but instead they applaud. So I think that's what we ought to do.
7: Yeah, but Mr. Mannering, if we present arms and then clap hands, there will not be a lot of blue toes around the platoon.
5: I don't have to be told that, thank you, Walker. We shall have to find some other method.
2: Why don't we ground arms? Then we can clap away till the cars come home.
5: Precisely. Just what I was about to say.
2: Oh, of course, of course.
5: Testing you, Wilson.
2: Yes, very clever of you. Very clever.
4: Mr. Speaker?
5: Yes, Jones.
4: Well, we haven't done any grounding at late, sir. Could we have a go now, sir, and then we could all get familiar?
5: Good idea, Jones. Squad, squad. Hey! Try and keep up, Jones. Ground, arms.
14: 1, 2, 3.
5: Up. Applause for the Russian hero. Begin.
1: Oh, thank you very much, gentlemen. I didn't expect such a nice welcome.
5: Good evening, Mr. Upton. What can we do for him?
1: Well, it's about the Russian visit. Can I have a word with you, Captain Mannering?
5: Yes, yes, of course. Carry on, Wilson.
2: There you are, Captain Mannering. Oh, good evening, Mr. Upton.
1: Oh, good evening, sir.
5: Now, how can I help you?
1: Well, I hope you won't take this amiss, but we feel that since Mr. Wilson has come into a title, and we haven't any other title people in Walmington, well, the Honourable Arthur ought to present the key.
5: Oh, no, no, no, no, no. No, no, no, no, no. I couldn't possibly allow such a thing. Now, let's be quite clear about this. I'm presenting the key, and that is an end to the matter.
1: Well, of course, if you feel like that.
5: I do. I'll leave you to let yourself out through the side door. Good night.
1: Good night, Captain Mannering.
5: Wilson.
2: Yeah.
5: You've engineered all this, haven't you, Wilson?
2: Oh, believe me, sir. I wish it had never happened.
5: Oh, yes, yes, I can believe that.
2: No, really, sir, really. I mean, I didn't ask to belong to the golf club. I'm getting begging letters, and how Mrs. Pike wants me to buy a pipe, a tweed hat, and a Labrador. Really, I mean, life isn't worth living anymore.
5: Don't give me all that soft soap. You're reveling in it.
2: Oh, really, sir, really, really.
5: Now, just remember what Jones said. I've got 3 of these pips, and all you have is 3 miserable stripes. On Saturday, I shall be presenting that key. And do you know what you're going to be doing before the ceremony?
2: I really no idea.
5: You're going to ride that motorcycle, Sergeant Wilson. And I'm going to supervise your departure, personally.
6: Has the bike got enough petrol in it, Joe?
7: Yeah, I think so, Pikey. Anyway, I can't get my hands on any more until next week, so it'll have to be okay.
5: Is the bike ready, Walker?
7: Yes, sir.
5: Good.
6: Captain Mannering, if Uncle Sergeant the Honourable Wilson falls off, you know, and breaks his leg, look, can I have the bike for a bit, please?
5: Do be quiet, Pike. Why on earth is Wilson taking so long to get ready?
10: He's putting on his protective clothing, sir.
13: I think it's the flying goggles I brought back from France during the 1418 war, sir.
4: And he's borrowed my cold store boots.
10: And I've lent him my old overalls. I wear them when I'm embalming.
5: How very appropriate.
13: Here he comes now.
7: Blimey, it's Amy Johnson.
13: Morning, everybody.
5: Well, hurry up and get mounted, Wilson. You've got time for an hour's spin before the ceremony.
2: Wouldn't 10 minutes be enough?
5: Of course it wouldn't. Right. Carry on, Jones.
4: Yes, sir. Yes, sir. Now, remember, Mr. Wilson, you squeeze the clutch with your left hand.
2: Yes.
4: Then you kick upwards onto the gear with your right foot.
2: Mm-hmm.
4: And rev up with your right hand by doing a sort of thrum, thrum, thrum, thrum.
2: Right.
4: And then you let out the clutch with your left hand like you was unsqueezing a lemon.
5: There you are, Wilson. Couldn't be simpler. Unsqueezing a lemon.
2: Come on. Get the bike started.
4: I'll give you a hand. Come on, Mr. Wilson.
8: Oh, thank you, Jonesy. Thank you.
9: Right, Wilson. Off you go. We'll see you at the ceremony in about an hour.
8: Yes. I suppose so. Well, goodbye, everybody.
4: Yes, I'll rev up, Mr. Wilson. Rev up. From. Unsqueeze your lemon.
13: Captain Henry, do you think I ought to follow him on a bicycle with my first aid kit?
9: No. Now, it's high time Sergeant Wilson learned to fend for himself. Right, men. Follow him for inspection. And then in half an hour, we'll move off down to the clock tower for the official parade. Quite a number of people have turned up to watch the ceremony, Joan.
4: Yes, sir. I expect they all come to see you do your presentation bit, sir.
9: Yes, I suppose so.
4: Woo-hoo! Woo-hoo! Oi, oi! Hey!
9: Who are you waving at?
4: My old dad. He's over there, standing on that pillar box.
9: Your father?
4: Yeah.
9: Is he still with us?
4: Well, not as much as he was.
9: Look, I'd rather you didn't wave, Jones. Jones, don't wave. After all, we are on parade.
4: Yes, sorry, sir. I say, sir, the men all look very smart, don't they?
9: Yes, they do indeed. By Jove, getting very near the big moment. It's almost 3 o'clock.
7: I see the mayor's already in position on the platform.
9: I must say, Sergeant Wilson's running it a bit fine. I wonder where he's got to.
10: Aye, he should have been here by now.
4: Perhaps Sergeant Wilson has become disassociated from his motorbike in some obscure place of which we know not.
9: Yes, I suppose that's possible.
6: If you've killed my Uncle Arthur, my mum will never let you hear the end of it.
9: Be quiet, Pike. I'm sure he's perfectly all right.
13: Still, you must admit, sir, not like Mr. Wilson, not the telephone or something.
10: Perhaps he can't find a phone box.
4: Yeah, you know, I used to have that trouble when I was first out in the Sudan.
10: I wouldn't have thought they had any phone boxes in the Sudan.
4: They haven't. That's why I couldn't find one.
13: I still can't understand why Sergeant Wilson hasn't telephoned. Lots of phone boxes in this country.
4: Well, maybe he didn't have any pennies on him.
13: I used to try and carry money about with me, especially for the telephone. But then, just when I needed some pennies, I always found I'd already spent them.
15: Ah, good afternoon, Captain Mannering. Are your men quite ready?
9: Yes, of course.
15: By the way, where is Mr. Wilson? He doesn't seem to be lined up with the rest of your unit.
9: No, he hasn't returned from his motorcycle training yet.
15: Ah, by the sound of it, I think something's happening.
9: Yes, rather looks like it.
15: Yes, here comes the Russian staff car.
9: Stand by, everybody.
2: Not yet.
9: Wait until the car door opens.
16: Up, one, two, three, up.
4: Clapping and cheering the Russian visitors. Come in.
9: All right, baby, I say, that'll be enough of that. Thank you.
15: Comrade Vladislavsky, on behalf of
13: Hello, everybody.
15: Nasty me.
13: I'm not late, am I?
9: Hmm? What do you mean, I'm not late, am I? Where on earth have you been? What are you doing in the official Russian car?
15: Shush, Mr. Mannering. Ah, Comrade Vladislavsky, if you'll follow me, I'll show you to your place.
13: Duh.
9: Come over here, Wilson. Now, what's going on? Why are you so filthy?
8: Well, it's really quite simple, sir. I was burning along on a motor bicycle, quite enjoying it, as a matter of fact. When all of a sudden, out of a side turning, came a large car, in fact, this car. Anyway, I had to swerve, you know, quite violently to miss it.
9: Go on. I'm fascinated.
8: Well, as soon as Comrade Vladislavsky realized what had happened, he stopped his car, helped me up personally, and offered to take me to the nearest hospital. Luckily, however, I hadn't actually been hurt in the accident, so I declined his offer. See?
9: Look, Wilson. Mm-hmm. If you don't get to the point quickly, you may well need to take him up on it.
8: Well, anyway, in the course of our conversation, he found out I was on my way here for the ceremony, and since the motorcycle was rather badly broken, he insisted I came with him in his car. So, there you are, see? Here I am. Well, it's better late than never, isn't it?
9: In your case, no.
15: My lords, ladies and gentlemen, pray silence for Captain Mannering.
8: That's you, sir.
9: Yes, I'm well aware of that. Thank you, Wilson. I'll talk to you later.
15: Captain Mannering, everybody's waiting.
2: Comrade Vladislav, honored guest, your worship, the mayor, ladies and gentlemen, on this auspicious occasion, it gives me great pleasure, on behalf of the citizens of Warmington-on-Sea, to welcome you to our fair town. Comrade hero of the Soviet Union, you and I are united in our common struggle, although we live poles apart.
5: Lord, blimey, Jonesy, trust Mannering to mention the poles.
2: We greet you as a brother in arms, and we are very proud and honored to present you with this key, which symbolizes the freedom of Warmington-on-Sea.
16: Niet! What does Niet mean?
17: Oh, listen. From the look on his face, sir, and the way he's pushing that key away, I think it fairly obviously means no.
16: I represent the workers of the Union of Soviet Socialist Republics. You people sitting here are not workers. Your faces are soft and clean. Your hands are soft and clean. You are bourgeois middle class.
5: Damn cheek.
16: And you wish to honor me? Is it not better that you should honor one of your own workers? For example, that man over there.
17: Who, me?
16: Yes, you, comrade.
6: Hey, look, Mr. Godfrey. He's pointing at Uncle Arthur.
18: Are you quite sure? You don't think he means Captain Mannering?
10: Sure, of course not, you silly old duffer. He said worker.
16: Comrade, come over here. Let me shake you by the hand.
17: Oh, I said, really, it's awfully generous of you. I hope you'll forgive all this grease and dirt.
5: Sycophant. Hmm?
16: Look, everybody. Here is a man in a uniform, not of an officer, not of an imperialist, but that of a slave worker.
5: Slave worker, my foot, he's my chief clerk.
16: He has the dirt of the worker on his hands. He has the sweat of the worker on his brow.
6: Uncle Arthur better have a good wash before he gets home, or Mum won't give him his tea.
16: I shall be honored to present this key to your town of Warmington, to my fellow worker. Here, comrade, it is yours.
17: Oh, I say, thank you so much. How awfully civil of you.
16: And now I must go. Do svidaniya,

In that episode of Dad's Army, based on the original television series by Jimmy Perry and David Croft, you heard Arthur Lowe as Captain Mannering, John LeMessurier as Sergeant Wilson, Clive Dunn, Corporal Jones, John Lorry, Private Fraser, Arnold Ridley, Private Godfrey, Ian Lavender, Private Pike, Bill Pertwee, Chief Warden Hodges, Larry Martin, Private Walker, Julian Orchard, Mr. Upton, the town clerk, and Fraser Carr as the visiting Russian. The Honorable Man was adapted for radio by Harold Snowd and Michael Knowles and produced by John Dias.

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4: Hello and welcome again to the news quiz. 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
4: Thanks to Maura Glyle for that. Let's meet the teams. Will you welcome, please, first on my right, Andy Hamilton and John Craven. And opposite them on my left, Alan Corran and Jeremy Hardy. Andy, who's no longer got room for a top-up?
6: Oh, well, this is the government's Tony Blair's about-face on top-up fees, and apparently they're leaning now more towards a graduate tax. But there's an obvious flaw in that, because you think students are going to do their three-year course, and then they're going to deliberately fail their finals on the advice of their accountant. The obvious loophole. I pay tax. I don't directly... I pay taxes that go towards the MOD, that go towards defence. I've never been allowed to fire a missile. I've never personally used a soldier. Contrary to the gossip. And, I accept that I'm expected to pay for the defence of the realm. I mean, similarly, I don't agree with the monarchy, but I pay taxes that go towards paying for the monarchy, even though Prince Charles has never rung my doorbell and then shook my hand and asked me what I do. So I'm a bit concerned that we've got a Prime Minister who doesn't understand how it all works.
7: The Queen was very good at asking what she did today, or rather, Thursday. You see, she went to St George's Tooting. And I was standing around talking, and she suddenly said, "I've often wondered why we have wax in our ears."
4: She asked you.
7: I wasn't there. I don't hang around St George's Tooting, hoping the monarch will turn up and discuss my ears. But she actually asked that, and then answered it, and nobody would say anything. And she said, I suppose it's to keep insects out. She actually said this, reporting in the Telegraph. I thought, bloody barking.
8: The Queen once said something to me. She said, "What do you do?"
9: You should have said you first.
4: Question time, the Prime Minister said he'd no desire to see students forced to pay huge sums of money up front. They should pay it round the back, like Bernie Eccleston, Richard Desmond, and the Hindu Jabba. 2 points to Andy. John, welcome to the news quiz. Just to make you feel at home.
10: Those are the days.
4: Whose licence to kill could be revoked before it's issued.
10: Could this be something to do with fox hunting?
4: It could.
10: Aha. Because there's this new proposal, this new bill just been put forward, which is going to outlaw stag hunting and also hare coursing, but will allow fox hunting in some places if it's thought that it's the least cruel way of controlling them. It's a bit like saying you can carry on fox hunting if the foxes think it's okay, you know?
6: But isn't it that they're going to allow fox hunting to continue in

0: Okay.
1: But isn't it that they're going to allow fox hunting to continue in the uplands? Which means that all the foxes will leg it into Norfolk, won't they? It's a highly intelligent animal.
2: Did you hear Anne Whittaker at lunchtime being interviewed on this? And she was sputtering about the bill. And she said, it's a dog's dinner. And of course it is. That's what a fox is. It's a dog's dinner.
1: Hunt people always say that it's not the kill, it's the thrill of the chase. So the answer is to train the dogs to chase the fox, but then when they get there, just frolic with it. They just retrain the hounds. That is the answer. It's the killing bit that upsets people.
3: It's the killing bit the fox hunters like, because the gamekeepers have to make sure there are enough foxes for them to go out and kill. So if there weren't enough foxes, they'd just use asylum seekers or Catholics or something.
2: Once a year, they ought to be allowed to hunt turkeys, you know, between November the sort of 12th and Christmas Eve in Norfolk. Just Bernard Matthews, open the gates, 40,000 turkeys. Turks going after him on horseback.
3: Have you seen one of his turkeys? They can hardly walk, poor things. They're all tied up. They look like they're being questioned by the West Midlands Police. They're all like... trussed up, terrible state. So we can't say that, because he's a humanitarian person who loves all creatures. Bernard Matthews. Is he still alive?
4: The government has proposed a compromise on hunting, whereby fox hunting will be banned but nevertheless remain legal. For those of you who are still confused, Labour are now the ones who are pro-hunting, pro-George Bush, pro-missile defence, anti-union, anti-immigrants, anti-comprehensive schools and anti-poor people. Whereas the Conservatives are... 2 points. Jeremy, why is the government poxy?
3: Smallpox.
4: Yes.
3: The government is trying to frighten us. In the wake of September the 11th, we now have this kind of rolling war against anybody that they say we're having a war with at any given time. So it might be Iraq, it might be Al-Qaeda. Al-Qaeda's kind of unfashionable now. They're a bit passé. And now Al-Qaeda, used to play Butlins. He, seemingly, they are going to attack us with Victorian diseases. And so to combat this scourge of terrible things, palsies and things and touches of the vapours that will be bombarded onto our capital, the government is going to do something called ring vaccination. Now, a buttock I'll face. No way.
1: But I think if they're trying to frighten us, they've chosen the wrong disease. Because there's a marketing problem with the name, smallpox, isn't it? It sounds trivial. It sounds like, you know, don't make a fuss, put a bit of cream on it. I think, you know, something like rabies or big pox. Really scary, this is going to get your pox or something. But I approve the emergency measures, because what they're going to do is they're going to inoculate key workers against smallpox, and that's doctors, nurses, comedy quiz show panellists. It's very important that if we have a smallpox attack that there are people who are prepared to stand on the sidelines and sneer at everybody.
4: The UK has enough smallpox vaccine for half the population, and coincidentally, in a recent survey, half the population is against the bombing of Iraq. I wonder which half will get the smallpox vaccine. The last smallpox epidemic was in 1977, when Sid Vicious cleared his lungs over the first three rows at a Sex Pistols. Oh. Alan, why are pensioners having the door closed in their face?
2: Is it buses?
4: Yes.
2: Yeah. There's something called the Commission for Integrated Transport, and it is a man called Professor Begg, aided by Professors Borrow and Steele, who want our money. want our money. I never really go by bus, but if it's free, you'd go to places like the Tower of London and the Monument. You always say, well, I'm going to go sometime, but you can't really get around to it. And I just like the idea of having something free, but it's being taken away, because Professor Begg and his team have said it must go to jobless people. I've worked all my bloody life and given the Treasury half my money to get a bus pass at 60, and now I can't have one, because blokes without jobs are going to be going up and down these buses when I could be going to the Monument.
4: I can't imagine you on a bus.
2: It's hard. I travelled on a bus once. I had to go down Vinci Road, and I got on a number 13. When I sat down, there were six eggs in one of those little egg things beside me. And I know what to do with these, because I looked at these and I thought, well, how long have they been there? Is it a crime to take them away and eat them, take them home, or could they be rotten, or could they be a plant, could they be terrorist eggs? So I came down, and when it got to the stop outside John Barnes in Vinci Road, and I came down and went round to the driver and I said, what do I do with these? And he said, off. And I thought...

0: And that was the last time I went by bus. But 30 years have passed, and I think if I could go on free, I would. But
1: the egg thing is unusual, I have to say, Alan. That's not par for the course.
0: Well, they're not always on buses.
1: No, no.
0: I thought they were a present for going on a bus.
1: They're not on the 137. They are on some of the 159s, but not the ones that stop at Brixton.
2: I used to get on the 68 bus.
3: Oh, you got a bacon sandwich on that.
2: No. It was caviar and canapé. We used to get on outside the Maudsley Hospital, which is a hospital for people suffering from mental illness. And the day patients used to get on the bus. And I had this very casual conversation behind me one day. One said to the other one, he said, what are you then? And he said, oh, they're not sure. They think I might be schizophrenic. They're not sure. And he said, what are you? He said, I don't know, but I walked through a plate glass door yesterday. But it was the kind of casualness of it, you know, that I began to wonder if they were perhaps a lot saner than we were, you know.
3: Professor Beggs believes that this proposal will counteract what he calls transport social exclusion, or what we call the Virgin train to Manchester. We start round two with an announcement taken from the Bristol Diocesan Magazine.
4: Announcement of a talk from Cameron... Oops, Daisy. Start again.
1: Language.
2: Yes.
1: Oh!
2: It's like Liam Gallagher.
0: There'll be Lorks of Mercy next week.
1: He's in the toilet writing Heavens for Betsy on the wall.
4: Here we go. Announcement of a talk from Campbellism to Christianity in One Generation will be followed by supper. A finger buffet will be provided.
3: Thanks to Frieda Lang for sending that in. Andy, who's got England by the Googlies?
2: Oh, this is depressing. Why have I got to talk about this? This is England losing the Ashes to Australia in 3 hours. To be honest, I didn't really watch any of it. I think it's just they just showed the same wicket falling again and again.
0: Because all this nonsense about the Ashes having to go back to Australia because they won them. And the Australians haven't grasped that the Ashes is the only trophy that was created for losing. And we have lost so often, we get to keep them. They're on our mantelpiece. It isn't something you win, it's something you lose, the Ashes.
1: No, they said that they couldn't possibly be flown to Australia, this urn, because the Ashes would be damaged. But, I mean, you can't get much more damaged than Ashes, can you? Must have a lid for it. Shall I put a bit of cling film over the top? It'll be all right. Get one of the passengers to hold it between their knees to keep it steady. You'd think, in this day and age, they can put a man on the moon. But they can't get some burnt cricket stumps over to Australia. Put them in an envelope with a bit of tape over it. It'll be all right.
2: Well, I think we should play them at French cricket. Do you remember that game?
1: Yeah.
2: Do you remember that game you used to play where you hold the bat the wrong way up and the person has to hit your legs? Because I don't think they'd be any good at that. City games, we should take them on it. Fretwork.
3: England's chairman of selectors, David Graveney, said England had fielded their best team on paper. Sadly, they were forced to play on grass. Seems the last time an Englishman bowled a maiden over during a test was when Mike Gatting picked up that barmaid in the West Indies. It's believed to be the most embarrassing performance down under since Robin Cook's wedding night. Oh, they keep coming.
0: Oh, come on. Leave it out.
1: Here's one, lady.
0: Here's a funny thing.
3: John, why is Sherry never going to be flat broke?
5: Uh-huh.
0: Oh, listen to the audience.
5: Back to the Blairs again, are we?
0: That's the people of England. They have not spoken yet. Look at that low mumble. I love that.
1: Just hemorrhoids.
5: This is Cherie Blair's best friend and style guru. Her boyfriend, so it's said, is a con man, and he has negotiated a deal so that Cherie and Tony can buy a couple of flats in Bristol at a knockdown price. But he had been exposed quite a lot on the telly by good old Esther Ransom.
0: He's done all sorts of scams.
5: Mm-hmm.
0: Got a funny looking vegetable.
5: But I was in a bar in South Africa once and talking to this guy, and he said he had a very successful business in England selling double glazing. And I said to him, what made you come to South Africa then? And he said, Esther Ransom.
1: Why does Ewan have two flats at university? Is that a top-up flat, the other one?
0: This woman, Coplin, is actually a chiropractor as well, isn't she?
1: I went to see a chiropractor, and he fiddled around on my head a bit, and I said, what are you doing? He said, I'm releasing some material. And then he said, now, I want you to go home, and I want you to have a bit of a lie down, and go for a long walk, and then do a few gentle stretches, and then drink about 2 litres of water, and then have another bit of a rest, and have another bit of a walk, and then try not to drink any tea or coffee alcohol for the next 48 hours. I thought, look, if I could live like that, there wouldn't be anything wrong with me. I'm broken, that's why I've come to see you, you quack. I tried a sociopath, they're really bad.
3: Peter Foster's a former boyfriend of the Page 3 model Samantha Fox, so it's the first time he's ever been involved with two flats. Jeremy, listen to this.

0: Jeremy, which gene geniuses aren't sure if they're men or mice?
1: Oh, we're mice, apparently. The Telegraph says we're mice with tails. Apparently, and the man on the Channel 4 News science correspondent said we're 99% mice, but we're 30% banana. I know I am. And, yeah, we're very much the same as mice. But yeah, no, there was a picture of a really sadly fat mouse. You couldn't see if it was sweating or not because it had fur.
2: And they made it wear a shell suit as well.
1: Yeah. And they made it work as a security guard.
3: Apparently we've got the same genes to produce a tail, but we just don't bother.
2: Yeah, because we don't need a tail anymore. We got dustpan and brush. We don't need it.
0: Scientists in America and Britain have combined forces to decode the genome of the common mouse and have discovered that most humans share 80% of their genes with mice, whereas most estate agents share 100% of theirs with rats. Alan, what are the coolest sounds around at the moment?
4: Coolest sounds around? Mm. You're thinking. I may need a clue on this.
1: Oh, I know. It's the sonic fridge.
0: It is.
1: It's a fridge made of sound.
3: What?
1: You get a lettuce and you just play at things like Winter Wonderland. Here comes Santa Claus. And things like that. And it keeps things cool and they don't go off. It's a sonic fridge, and that's true. 10 points.
2: Yeah. But it keeps
3: wonderful.
2: It keeps them cool because it compresses the air with this astonishingly high decibelage. So presumably if you leave the fridge door open you won't be able to get to sleep. I don't know. It's just a wall of sound. But I think if you increase the space, this is turning very sort of factual, isn't it?
1: I think it's going over most people's heads, Andy.
2: Yeah.
1: They don't look like a deeply scientific audience.
2: Yeah. It's hard being a scientist on this show, actually. I have to dumb down so much.
0: The ice cream firm Ben & Jerry's is developing a fridge that uses sound waves to lower the temperature. The sounds pumped through the fridge are tens of thousands of times louder than a rock concert. They're not quite as loud as the sound Prince Philip makes when a corgi craps in his slipper. Before we start the final round, here's a student's quote taken from the Neath Port Talbot College prospectus for 2003.
5: I am the only boy doing health and social care. Even though I'm surrounded by girls every day, I'm holding my own.
0: Thanks to Mance Elevens for that. Andy, listen to this.

0: That is Charles Aznavour before he learnt the words. I don't need the question on this.
1: Okay.
0: But this is this wonderful story about this lady who's received a grant. She's a poet. She received a grant of £2,000 to write a poem and then paint all the individual words of the poem on the backs of her sheep. And then she lets the sheep roam around the fields on the basis that, in accordance with sort of the random theory of quantum dynamics, that these sheep will keep rearranging themselves into new poems. Now, what puzzles me is that the words are written on the backs of the sheep, and it's quite a big field. So I think the reader will have to be 180 feet high, which I think is a bit discriminatory.
2: John will tell you that you only write on sheep after they've had Congress, don't you? They're tupped, and you get red. And you can't sort of write; it'll confuse the sheep. They'll walk around saying, "Have I had daffodils this week, or was that last week?" And I think I'll have a go at Immemorial this morning. You put paint on sheep only to show they've been inseminated.
3: You're supposed to write on sheep after sex.
0: Yeah, otherwise
2: your whole life is wasted now. Yeah. That diary's up the spout.
0: Yeah, otherwise they complain. They say, you never write. So what about the mental impact on the sheep? It puts them under... It's a lot of responsibility for sheep. They're probably out there now in that field saying, oh, for God's sake, we can't form this haiku. It's no good. I mean, it's very difficult.
3: Very poetic and literate... sheepdogs out there. And they're going, come boy, pentameter, come boy. Come boy, sonnet.
1: Locals have reacted favourably to the project and say they really like the sheep poetry, especially with new potatoes and mint sauce. The project has been so successful that a new post of sheep poet laureate has been created for one of the sheep, who's now known as Andrew Mutton. John, why do we not have any bananas, apples, carrots, broccoli?
4: Well, this is a survey that's come out, I think, from the Food Standards Agency, saying that we don't eat enough fruit and veg. In fact, we do eat quite a lot of bananas. We eat more bananas now than we used to do. I think we eat 2 bananas a week each, on average. But we're supposed to have 5 portions of fruit and veg a day.
2: What does that mean? I never know what that is. Is it 5 peas? Or would it be 5 marrows? What is a portion of vegetables?
4: It's not worked it out.
2: It's not something you can hold like the guilder or the euro. I don't know what a portion is.
4: Well, it can be anything, really.
2: It can be
4: vegetable soup, or it can be, just greens with your meal.
2: You get 12,000 portions in vegetable soup. You pour the hot water on, and when that dust comes up, you've got 1,500 carrots looking at it.
4: Anyway, we're not eating enough, and they're about to launch this big campaign, 5 portions a day, Alan.
2: Fine, well, when they come
4: no doubt tell you what a portion is in the adverts. If they don't, sue them.
0: That's not the most riveting news story we've ever had on this show, I have to say. No, it's not your fault, John. It's the newspapers. Obviously,
4: it's a food standard.
0: Taking a backhander from the broccoli board or somebody.
1: Jeremy, which straight-laced scientists have found the answer to a knotty problem?
3: Oh, shoelaces.
1: Yes,
3: 2 points.
1: 2 points.
3: Various people who believe in the creation refused to believe in the existence of shoelaces, and they thought all shoes were kept tied by God. And scientists have proved that shoelaces do in fact exist. Definitely.
0: That's not right. It's a woman who's got a grant to write words on shoelaces. And then every time you tie up the shoelaces, you make a different poem. 2 points.
3: They found the most effective way of tying the shoelaces, and there's 3 ways. One's a crisscross pattern, one's a straight pattern, and one's called the bow tie, which neck. But what's weird is the crisscross pattern has that weird thing some people do where one of the shoelaces goes all the way up and they thread it only from one end so that you don't use both hands, which I find a bit weird and perverse.
2: I do that.
3: Do you do that?
2: I do that.
3: Why do you do that then?
2: Well, a bit of excitement.
3: Do you put fresh shoelaces in every day? Do you have a lady who comes in?
2: Well, when my age, it's actually the threading and getting it through the eyelet hole that's the thing. And you've got to make the shoelace quite stiff. The only way to do it is by licking it. And, you know, a long, stiff shoelace early in the morning, up through an eyelet hole. It sort of sets me up for the day.
1: After years of study, mathematicians led by Burkhard Polster of Monash University, Australia, have discovered the best way to lace your shoes up, which is the way we do it already. According to Dr. Polster, there are 400 million ways of tying your laces, or to put it another way, one method for every pair of shoes owned by Elton John. Alan, your last question. Why was it a case of, baby, you can drive my car?
2: This is a one-year-old called Oliver Webster. I know about these sort of cars. It's much more than buses. It was an inventive little thing, and he ate the transponder from his mother's key, and it disappeared inside him. And these transponders were the reaction between the key and the ignition system of, I think it was an Audi, and it won't go on unless the transponder is in the key unit. This is better than vegetables. Even I fell asleep before I got to that full point. Anyway, the RAC turned up, and it was brilliant. Because the child had burped or something, and he had a faint scent of transponder in the air. He said, if you hold your firstborn against the steering wheel, madam, I think you'll find the car will start. So, with her priorities, well, she slammed this kid against the steering wheel, and the car started. I don't know what happened to the kid. I suppose it's maybe still inside. He may be on all fours, crawling through Leatherhead, starting cars, and darling, why is the Ferrari going towards Brighton? I don't know, but a child just passes on the inside lane.
0: But a baby is the perfect anti-theft device, isn't it? You just say, park the car, so just swallow that, I'll be back.
1: Her mother was stranded when her one-year-old baby ate part of her electronic car key. She managed to start the engine by pressing her baby Oscar close to the steering wheel. The troublesome baby was blissfully unaware that he'd caused so much havoc. But Liam Gallagher quickly sobered up after he was arrested. Before we reveal the final scores, let's hear the cuttings the teams have brought along. Andy.
0: This is from Francis Oak. The next morning, Lance rescues an injured seabird from some children who are stretching out its wings. The right one is broken and the creature is clearly distressed. Lance puts his theatre nurse skills to the test by decapitating it with his machete. The team continues its trek to villages further up the coast, Kala, Karawala and Sandy Bay, where other humanitarian projects are progressing.
1: John.
4: Well, Barbara Roach sent in a nice little advert from her local paper, The Point and Post, in Cheshire. It's for a funeral director's 24-hour independent service. Private chapel of rest with panoramic views overlooking River Goyt.
1: Jeremy.
3: This is sent to me by my friend Sarah, and it's a press release from the environmental organisation Earth First. October the 2nd, the trial of two people charged with criminal damage at the atomic weapons establishment at Aldermaston was postponed in confusion after the prosecution failed to produce evidence that the site near Reading had ever been licensed to produce nuclear weapons. The defence lawyer stated that under the Anti-Terrorism Crime and Security Act of 2001, anyone possessing or producing a nuclear weapon is guilty of an offence and liable of conviction to life imprisonment unless, under Section 48 of the Act, such possession or production has been authorised by the Secretary of State. Aldermaston has so far been unable to produce such authorisation.
1: Alan.
2: Oh, mine, Simon, from the Basildon Evening Echo. It says, a 6'5" policeman who had to take an abandoned Lotus Elan sports car to Basildon Police Station wrecked it, Billericay Court heard. He is very large and the car is very small, and he had difficulty with the controls, said Mr. Frank Lockhart, defending, when PC Timothy Hall, 21, admitted careless driving. Fined £100, Hall said in a statement, the bonnet flew open and I hit a tree. The windscreen shattered and the back window dropped out, but I couldn't crawl through either of them because the roof was lowered in the crash and left me no room. Finding the driver's door jammed, I broke the side window in order to open it from the outside, but it would not budge, so I pushed it with my shoulder, and it fell off. The magistrates found there were exceptional circumstances why his licence should not be endorsed, said the chairman, Mr. Rathbone. Done, he was only doing his job.
1: Thank you all. And now let's look at the final score. Jeremy and Alan have 14 points, but Andy and John are this week's winners with 18 points. And before we leave you, here's an item taken from The Week magazine.
5: Alan Womb, 41, was to have been the highlight of a children's party as he performed his flyover in a microlite, dressed as Winnie the Pooh and waving at the children below. Unfortunately, the drunken pilot, an Australian, chose to dive-bomb the children instead, screaming, Winnie's gonna get ya! at the top of his voice. Minutes later, he crashed into a tree, breaking both his legs. Pooh Bear used to be my son's hero, said one angry mother. But now, whenever he's mentioned, he wets his bed.
1: Back to Mike.
5: Taking part in the news program, Andy Hamilton, John Craven, Jeremy Hardy and Alan Corran. The chairman was Simon Hoggart and the news was read by me, Brian Perkins. The chairman's script was written by Paul McKenzie, Simon Littlefield and George Poles. And the producer was Simon Nichols.
6: Will be forever.
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0: Oh, Bentley, for goodness sake. All day long you've had your nose stuck in that book. Why?
1: I lost my bookmark. I don't want to lose my place, Jim. These stories are real spine tinklers. See? Strange Tales of the Orient.
0: Good, I didn't even know you were interested in football.
1: Not Leighton Orient, the Eastern Orient.
0: Oh, the Eastern Orient.
1: Silly thing. Yes, they're stories of witchcraft and the weird powers of native tribesmen. The funny thing is, they all start the same way. There's always a chap in his club holding the other members spellbound with his reminiscence.
0: Of course, it's awfully easy for you gentlemen at this distance to poo-poo the power of the Javanese witchmen. But I was in Java at the time of the Cartwright affair. As you know, I'm a doctor. And I was at Cartwright's bungalow last September doing some research on what is perhaps the rarest of all tropical diseases, frostbite. Young Cartwright is only a young shaver. He'd just come to Java to take over management of the company's teak plantation north of Jilang. One evening, the mail had just come, and Cartwright was eagerly reading the latest news of home.
1: I say, Doc, Angela writes to say she had the Burks over for tennis.
0: Oh, I know some Burks.
1: Who doesn't? Gad, how far away it all seems.
0: Cartwright, I've been watching you. If you don't mind me saying so, is there something, as you say out here, up?
1: Well, Doc, head office keeps worrying me to increase the output of raw timber. Increase it. Heaven knows I'm doing my best. Timber doesn't grow on trees, you know. But do they care? All they want is teak, teak, teak, teak, teak.
0: Steady, steady, old man. You sound like a French clock.
1: But don't you see, there's only one way I can increase the output. Doc, I'm going to cut down the punjong tang tang.
0: I felt my visage blench. The punjong tang tang is probably the most important thing in the lives of the Javanese Dakiri tribes. They are a meek race and perfectly friendly to foreigners as long as you don't muck about to their punjong tang tang.
1: I say, you know as well as I do, Doc, that Punjong Tang Tang is the Dakiri name for the sacred grove. It is, they say, a grove wherein congregate the walking dead. There's no English equivalent, unless possibly lime grove.
0: Cartwright, I hope you've weighed this up carefully. There is, you know, there's a Dakiri proverb. Punjong Tang Tang Rakapukumurakampinkintongkontang. In English, this means touch the punjong tang tang teak, find yourself up Java Creek.
1: I suppose you are referring to the so-called witchmen.
0: Yes. Cartwright, I've heard some very strange stories about the powers of the Dakiri witchmen. Remember Assistant Commissioner Duxford? He merely let his dog wander into the sacred grove. Next morning, when Duxford woke up, all his hair had gone. And growing straight up from the top of his skull was a daffodil.
1: Good grief.
0: Naturally, the Colonial Office hushed it up. I mean, they issued him with a special topi with a hole in the top. But I'm afraid it was the end of him.
1: But Doc, unless I do increase the timber yield, I lose my post. And I mustn't. You see, Angela is coming out here. She's on the plane now, and there. Look.
0: Coming across the clearing was Ling Tam, the deputy worshipful master of the Dakiri Witchmen. He was a strangely dignified figure, clad only in his ceremonial dress, one army boot and a station master's hat. Both worn in unconventional places. He reached us and salaamed. The boot fell off his head.
2: Salam, Tuan. I see you.
0: I see you, Ling Tam.
2: I see you, Tuan Cartwright.
1: I see you, Ling Tam.
0: This was to establish that we were all fully paid-up members of the ICU. The Indonesian Colonial Union. Ling Tan now came straight to the point.
2: Tuan Cartwright, I come with warning. Please don't chop Pa Pung Jong Tung Tung down. Unless you give order to stop, tomorrow morning when you wake up, you will be Takalakaluli.
3: I'll be Takalakaluli.
0: Doc, what's Takalakaluli? I'm just looking it up in my dictionary. Tick, tock, tack. Oh. Well, Takalakaluli is a whist drive. Takalakaluli is a brass umbrella ferrule. It hasn't got Takalakaluli. Must be an idiom.
3: All right, then. I'll be an idiom. But I refuse to be daunted. Witch man, do your darndest.
0: Gentlemen, let me tell you that I slept but fitfully that night. Would anything happen to Cartwright? Then, at dawn, my phone rang. Java 7811?
4: Doc, thank heavens I've got you. You've got to come over straight away. It's ghastly.
0: The witch man. Something's happened to you, hasn't it?
4: Yeah.
0: The daffodil?
4: No. Well,
0: tell me.
4: I divined something was wrong as soon as I tried to get out of bed. With the utmost difficulty, I got to the mirror and there. Doc, steel yourself.
0: Yes?
4: I'm only 8 inches tall.

0: Now, look here, Cartwright. You're just driving yourself into a state of hysteria. Now, just stop pacing up and down the mantelpiece. Heaven's sake, pull up that matchbox and sit down.
1: Doc. Doc, what are we going to do?
0: Well, quite obviously, the first thing, get rid of the cat.
1: But you can't imagine what it's like being only 8 inches tall. Doc, you've got to help me keep this thing quiet.
2: Hello, Richard. Where are you, darling? It's me, Angela. I've arrived.
1: Gad, my fiancé.
0: Oh, my word.
3: Oh, hello. You must be Dr. Scobie.
0: Oh, how do you do?
3: Richard's written me so much about you. Oh, I say, what's this doll on the mantelpiece? Did you win it at the fairground?
1: Angela, it's me.
3: Oh. How very nice to see you, Richard.
0: And that is what I call good breeding. Rodine trains them to take practically anything in their stride. Rapidly, I explained position, and Angela, a very sensible girl, ordered tea, and we talked it over.
3: Well, I will admit it is a bit of a shaker, but, well, these things happen. More tea, Richard. Richard, where are you?
4: I don't be here.
3: Silly me. Doctor, would you mind just lifting the tea cozy? Keep bow, darling.
1: Gad, Angela, you've taken this like the brick you are. But, darling, there's something we must consider. Darling, is this going to make any difference to us?
0: Well, now, as an old medical man, I would
3: like... Of course not. Of course it won't make any difference.
1: Yes, but I...
3: Now, Richard, just don't you worry your little head about it. Doctor... Aren't we being a little defeatist about this? I mean, surely there must be some way of bringing him up to his full size.
0: You mean something like a bicycle pump?
1: Oh, I say, steady on. I say.
3: Yes. No. Well, I mean, can't we appeal to that witch man? Ask him to lift the curse? I'm sure if he understood how difficult it's going to make our marriage.
1: How am I going to shake hands with people of perception? They think I'm just something that's fallen off the wedding cake.
0: Well, we can try appealing to Ling Cham's better nature. I'll go and get him now. I shan't be long.
3: Oh, meanwhile, darling, try not to think about it too much. Well, let's just change the subject. Look, I brought you out the latest gramophone records from home.
1: Oh, I say, how frightfully good of you. What are they?
3: Well, it's some new American rock and roll track. He's called... Oh, my dear.
1: Hear me. Little Richard.

0: Ling Tam heeds words of men's sad, but Ling Tam regret this type which man's curse once put on stays on. This curse, new double strength curse, lifetime guarantee.
1: There is one way out. Ling Tam.
0: Men sad.
1: If you cannot restore my fiancé, then condense me.
0: Mem sah.
2: Angela, you don't know what you're saying.
1: I do. I do, Richard. It's our only hope of happiness. At least we'll be together.
2: You mean we two will be a we two?
1: Yes, my darling. Go on, Ling Tam. Now.
0: Mem sah, I do not know if I can.
1: You must.
0: I do not think I remember incantation without a book.
3: Well, basket.
0: Well, all eyes closed, please. Now, quiet still everywhere.
4: Gentlemen, when we opened our eyes, that native had accomplished something for which our much-vaunted modern science has no rational explanation. With a horrified gasp, I stumbled over to Angela, whipped out a foot rule, and measured her. Yes, there she was. Still perfect in every detail. But, gentlemen, she was 22 foot tall.

0: Right. Right, gentlemen. Time, please, gentlemen. Let me have your glasses. Here. Dick Lump.
1: Yeah?
0: You thought about where you're going for holiday this year yet?
1: I don't reckon we'll bother this year, Ted. No, not after what happened last year, no. I might take the missus up to Regent's Park to see the cart horse parade, but nothing more.
0: She likes that, does she?
1: Ted, yeah. A cart horse parade to Mrs. Glum is what a fashion show is to other women. I'm not going to go through last year's argy-bargy again. Look, you know my son Ron, don't you?
0: Ron?
1: You know the one, Ron. Powell Dowie. Oh. Well, last July, his fiancée, F, come rushing round to him one evening and she was a god, Ted, a god.
2: After all, the sort of girls we've got in our office, well, one's got to be careful.
3: Which one's that?
2: Ron. If you'd only stop trying to see how far you can pull your chewing gum out, perhaps you'd hear what I'm saying.
3: I'm sorry, Ethel. I was trying to break my record.
2: Well, now do me the courtesy of furling it back in your mouth and listen. What I'm trying to tell you is, Ron, I've got a refund on my PAYE.
3: Ooh. Well, don't you try and treat it yourself, Beth. You let the chemist do it.
2: Ron, PAYE is the pay-as-you-earn tax for all wage earners. Well, anyway, they gave me a wrong code number, and Friday the office had a letter. I've got £42.13.83.
3: Yes, don't you pay it.
2: Oh, Ron, they pay it to me. We got £42.13.8 all for ourselves.
3: Yes, £42.13.
2: Oh. Ron, keep your voice down. Yes. Now listen, Ron. This money must be our secret. If Mr. Glum finds out I've got it, well, you know your father, don't you?
3: Yes, that's that stout man with the beer stain. No,
2: Ron. I mean, him and money.
3: Yes?
2: Well, he's only got to hear that anybody's got even a spare sixpence and, well, something happens to him. His hands suddenly come like the claws of a crane machine. You can just imagine what stories he'd make up to get hold of £42.13.8.
3: Don't worry, Effie. He won't find out.
1: Ron, what am I going to do?
3: What's the matter, Dad?
1: The Harley Street medical specialist has just told me. Your beloved mother's beloved left leg has got to have that expensive ultra-gastronomic ray treatment. Where's a poor man like me with no prospects going to find £42.13.8?
2: Mr. Glum.
1: Oh, hello, Ed. I'm sorry I butted in. I didn't know you was here.
2: Didn't you, Mr. Glum?
1: I don't like that tone, Ed. I won't have it. It's a tone that implies I was listening at the keyhole and rushed in with a story about Mrs. Glum's leg in order to get my hands on your PAYE refund. Which, in point of fact, I don't even know you possess.
2: Oh, well, just the same, Mr. Glum, you might as well know this.
1: What?
2: I've made up my mind what I'm going to spend the money on.
1: Oh, you have?
2: Something exciting and romantic.
3: Me, yeah?
2: Well, in a way, Ron, yes. Both of us.
3: Ooh.
2: Mr. Glum, that £42 odd is going to pay for a holiday.
1: Oh, well, I suppose I should disapprove, but, well, perhaps all right. Whereabouts had you in mind, Esther? What about really doing it up fine and going somewhere overseas? The Isle of Wight. You know, the people from next door but three, they rave about Shanklin.
2: Shanklin? Well, I don't know. Ron, what do you think of Shanklin?
3: Well, I can't really offer an opinion, Ed. I don't think I've ever shankled.
2: What I was thinking, Mr. Glum.
1: Hey?
2: Well, what I really had in mind was, well, Somewhere really exotic. Somewhere on the continent.
1: Oh, the continent, as they call it, eh? Oh, la la, vive le sport.
2: It's not all that expensive, you see. Mabel Allwright passed on to me the brochure of the place she and her Ridge went last year. Oh. It's called Lisoute.
1: Lisoute. Oh, yes, that's South France, isn't it? Yes, near Marseille.
2: No, Mr. Glum, it's North Belgium.
1: Oh, yes. Yes, that's right. Yes, you're quite right. Yes, I was thinking of before the war, yes. Belgium, eh? Where all the Belgians live, eh? Show us that brochure. Let's have a voici, as they say over there.
2: Oh, it looks gorgeous, doesn't it? See, Ron?
3: Yes, eh? All the bays and coves and little rocky bits.
2: We could have 9 days there on the money.
1: Oh, it does look nice. I would still have preferred the south of France, but, well, it is your treat, eh? So, I'll go wherever you want.
2: Mr. Glamour, I think you've got the wrong end of the stick. The idea was just Ron and me.
1: Eh?
2: Alone.
1: Ethel? I don't think I'm with you.
3: We don't want you with us, Dad.
1: That's enough from you, my boy. One more word like that and I'll deprive you of your chewing gum. Now then. Hey, I'm speaking to you now. Is it your idea that you and Ron, an unmarried engaged couple, should go off alone together for 9 days under the hot North Belgium sun?
2: Yes, Mr. Glum.
1: Hello. Hello, hello, hello.
3: Hello, Dad.
2: Mr. Glum, I hope you're not going to be old-fashioned. Lots of things have changed since your day.
1: And some things have stayed the same. I'm very sorry, Ethel. I won't entertain it.
2: Look, Mr. Glum.
1: No?
2: Well, Ron and I have been engaged nearly 7 years.
1: I know.
2: But we've never been alone together for long enough to really get to know each other.
1: That's for the best, eh?
2: No, Mr. Glum. On our own, in a place like Lisoute, we can at last make those mutual discoveries every young couple should make.
3: All the bays and coves and little rocky bits.
1: I'm very sorry indeed to have to say this, eh? I'm very sorry. You two are not carting off to the continent unchaperoned. If me and Mrs. Glum can't come with you, you can forget the whole idea.
2: But you can't come with us. Well, the money doesn't run to four. You can see what the all-in price is, £14 per each.
1: All right.
2: And my windfall's only £42 in all.
1: All right.
2: Oh, Ron, you talk to him.
3: All right, then. Look, Dad, if S wants to take me on holiday, why can't I be taken? Don't you trust me?
1: Well, if you want to know, Ron, no, I don't.
3: Well, suppose I give my word. I promise I will not stay in the water too long.
1: Ron.
3: Yes, Dad?
1: How can I put this to you? That is not what I'm worried about.
3: But what else could I possibly do wrong?
1: Well, for goodness sake, snogging and cuddling and kissing.
3: Oh, yeah. Oh, here. Dad just had a smashing idea.
2: Oh, Ron.
1: Now, Ed, for goodness sake, give over sobbing like that. Stop crying now, you mate. Honestly, it's so horrible. It sounds horrible. Makes me feel like some sort of a tyrant.
2: Well?
1: Some kind of a Genghis Cohen. Look, I'll tell you what now. You've upset me now. I'll meet you halfway.
3: You mean in the channel?
1: No. She's touched me now with her crying, and I'm When I'm touched, I'll make a sacrifice. I'll make a personal sacrifice. You say the money won't run to four people, all right, then it won't run to four people. Then it'll run to three. So I shall be unselfish.
2: You mean...
1: I shall leave Mrs. Gunn behind. Don't worry about me hanging round you two every moment of the day, because I won't. The pub's over there open all day and all night. You'll hardly see me.
2: Well, it's still not really...
1: Now, Ed, don't kick a gift horse in the teeth. It's settled now. Finished. Now, let's get straight along to that travel bureau and let's make our booking.
4: Three bookings for the 9-day All in the Zoot holiday.
1: Yes,
4: I can do that. We put you in the Grand Hotel Magnifique de l'International. 14 bedrooms, no bar. But it has a really wonderful cuisine.
1: You hear that, Ed? They got a cuisine. Oh, dear. We'll go in there for a flat today. Oh, dear. How about that? Deux francs on Newbro Nerf. I can't wait for it. Well, that'll be highly suitable. Thank you very much indeed. Now, this time next week, we shall be toasting you in Vin Blanc. So, with my thanks everything, may I bid you hors d'oeuvre.
4: One moment, sir. We do insist on payment in advance.
1: Oh, you can't scare me there, matey. Le douin, s'il vous plaît. Dibé up, eh?
2: Here you are, sir. 10, 20, 30, 40, 42.
4: Yes?
2: Well, that's it. 3 14s, 42.
4: Right, 14, madam.
2: Well, look, I've got your brochure here. 9 days in the Zoot, £14 per person, all in inclusive, see?
4: Yes, but madam, that is last year's brochure.
1: Well, what about it?
4: Well, I'm afraid there's been a 40% price increase since then.
2: Oh, 40%? Wrong, quick. What's 40% of 14?
3: 40% of 40. 40 into 1 won't go. 40 into 4, that won't go either. It's impossible, then.
4: No, sir, the new rate says £19.12 per person.
2: No. Well, Mr. Glum, now what?
1: What do you mean, now what?
2: Well, there's no question of three people going now. So, our happiness is up to you.
1: Oh, well. When you put it like that, how can I remain adamant? Children, you'll have your 9 days alone together.
3: Oh, yes, these last 9 days have been perfect. They were worth every penny of your money. No Mum and Dad around. Just alone with my F all day long. Mm. Have you enjoyed it?
2: Oh, yes, Ron. But now it's nearly ended. I don't know if we did right.
3: Why, yes.
2: I keep thinking of your Mum and Dad.
3: But they're miles away, yeah?
2: That's just it.
3: What do you mean?
2: I still feel they should have stayed at home and we should have gone to Lisieux.
5: Harry Levinowitz and the BBC Review Orchestra bring our recorded show to a close. Those involved were Dick Bentley, Professor Jimmy Edwards, and June Whitfield, encouraged by Wallace Eaton and the Keynotes. Frank Muir and Dennis Norden wrote the script, and the program was produced by Charles Maxwell. We all invite you to tune in again next.

You know, some marmalades get some of their tang from added flavoring. While Robertson's Golden Shred gets all of its tang from Seville oranges. What would you rather have for breakfast?

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0: This week, Steptoe and Son, and Son.
1: Oh, God. He's got no consideration for me age. Can't even clean out his own room. Look at all his clothes. Yeah, I'll chuck him in his wardrobe and he can hang him up. Hello? What's this in here? A diary? Didn't know he kept a diary. What does he have worth writing about? Oh, gold. A fresh daffodil. A great Jessie. Let's see. January the 1st. Dear diary, so we begin another year. I awoke this morning with a feeling of great optimism. I am convinced that this will be my year of destiny. As I write, I feel strangely elated. Something is going to happen to me this year. The wastelands of the past are behind me. A feeling of mysticism consumes my soul. I am about to be reborn. January the 2nd. Went to the dentist, got to have 6 teeth out. March the 3rd. Old Misery Gut's birthday tomorrow. Must get him something, otherwise I won't hear the end of it. April the 4th. The sun is shining outside, but it is dull compared with the sunshine in my heart. Last night I met Merlitsa, a Yugoslavian au pair girl from Belgrade. Music fills my being as I write her name. She is beautiful beyond my poor inadequate words. We talked about communism far into the night. I think she is impressed with my views on Tito and his policy of Stalinistic devotion and non-alignment. Meeting her at the Skinner's Arms tonight. April the 5th. Melissa didn't turn up. Waited till checking out time. If I ever see that fat ugly cow again, I'll smack her. May the 7th. George took me to a party last night. One or two fair salts there, but I don't remember much about it. Oh, gold, who's that? All right, I'm coming. Yes?
2: Good evening. I'm sorry to trouble you.
1: I think you got the wrong place, love. The maternity hospital's up the road.
2: I think I'm all right for a few weeks.
1: Good. Can I help you?
2: Does Mr. Harold Steptoe live here?
1: No. Look, dear, I think you made a mistake.
2: Well, this was the address I was given. I wanted to talk to him. It's very important.
1: Oh, I'm afraid I can't help you. The last time I saw him, he was talking about going to Australia. He may have gone for all I know. Don't cry. People might see you.

0: Don't cry. People might see you.
1: I've been looking for him for months.
0: Yeah. About 8 by the look of you.
1: I found him at last.
0: Look, dear, that's not going to do any good. Oh, gosh. You better come inside.
1: Oh, thanks.
0: In here. In the lounge. Sit down.
1: Oh, thanks.
0: No. Not that one. There's a spring sticking up. Have this one. Your name isn't Melitza, is it?
1: No, it's Beryl. Beryl Tomlin?
0: Well, Mrs. Tomlin.
1: Miss Tomlin.
0: Oh, God. Well, as I was saying, I don't know where he is. What do you want to see him about?
1: Well, I wanted to see him about this.
0: Oh? What's that then?
1: It's a baby. Or it will be. I just want to know what he's going to do about it.
0: What's he got to do with him?
1: Well, he's the father.
0: Rubbish. My Harold's a good boy. He wouldn't do anything like that.
1: I just want to talk to him about it.
0: Well, you can't. He hasn't lived it for years. It can't be him.
2: Dad, hold on.
0: Excuse me. I won't be long.
3: Hello, Dad. Oh, I've had a good day today. I've got a cartload out there.
0: Yeah, and you've got a pram load in there.
3: Pardon?
0: You've done it now, haven't you?
3: Done what?
0: There's a bird in there, 8 months up the stick, and she says you're the father.
3: Hi. Me? You're kidding.
0: I'm not, but she is.
3: Well, I don't know what you're talking about. Who is she?
0: Beryl Tomlin, her name is.
3: Beryl? I've never heard of her, then.
0: Well, she's heard of you. Haven't you got any sense? Fancy telling her your name.
3: I don't know anything about it, honestly. Here, hang on. Let me have a word with her. Good evening. Can I help you?
1: Mr. Harold Steptoe?
3: Yes.
1: I'm Beryl Tomlin.
3: Oh. I don't believe I've had the pleasure.
0: Well, somebody.
3: Do you mind? Have we met?
1: Yes, I believe so.
0: God, blimey, you ought to know.
3: You keep out of this. I'm very sorry, Miss Tomlin, but I don't seem to recognise you.
0: That's all right, good lad. Deny it.
4: Keep quiet.
1: To tell you the truth, I don't seem to recognise you either.
0: Must have done it with your eyes shut.
3: Will you shut up? Are you sure you've got the right person?
1: I think so. I believe we met at a party at Hilary Philpott's last May.
3: Hilary? Well, Fred, I don't recall a girl named Hilary.
1: It's a man.
3: Oh. I don't think I recall a man named Hilary either. I would certainly remember his name. I mean, we ain't got many Hillarys in the circles I'm moving.
1: Well, that's just it. Apparently somebody brought you to the party and nobody else knew you, and that's why it's taken me so long to find you. It seems that sometime during the evening, you and I met.
0: Well, that's an understatement.
1: I'm afraid I don't remember very much about it. I think I must have had too much to drink.
0: Yeah, that's what they all say.
3: Look, will you go and make a cup of tea or something?
0: Yeah.
3: Please sit down.
1: Beryl?
3: Beryl.
1: Oh, thanks.
3: Well, I'm sure we can sort this out. Now, please, don't think I'm trying to get out of anything. But if I don't remember you, and you don't remember me, how can we be sure that we did actually...
1: Somebody saw us go into the bedroom.
3: Well, that don't prove anything, of course. I mean, I could have been looking for your coat or something.
1: Well, perhaps that's why we went in there, but I don't think that's what we did while we were in there. We didn't come out for over an hour, and everybody wanted to go home, and they had to climb through the window to get their coats, and then they saw us.

0: Going to a party last May?
1: May? May.
2: Have a look in your diary.
1: Yes, I'll have... What diary? I said, what diary?
2: I don't know. I'll go make a tea.
1: What do you know about my diary?
2: Nothing.
1: You've been snooping out my bedroom again.
2: No, I haven't. Let go! You're hurting me!
1: Where is it? Where is it?
2: I don't know! It's in my pocket.
1: You nosy little devil. There's nothing private in this house. You've been reading
2: it. I haven't!
1: A monk in a zoo gets more privacy than I do. Won't keep you a minute, miss.
0: Oh, I don't want to cause any trouble.
1: Don't worry. We want to find out the truth, don't we? Now, let's see.
2: May the 7th.
1: May the 7th. Shut up, you. I'll attend to you afterwards. Here we are. May the 7th.
2: I told you.
1: Shut up. George took me to a party last night. One or two fair thoughts there, but I don't remember very much about it. Must have had a skinful.
0: I think we both did. I didn't want to go to the party in the first place, but I was miserable because I'd just broken up with my boyfriend.
1: Oh, well, perhaps he's...
0: No.
1: No?
0: No. We never had any relations.
2: What's your relations got to do with me?
1: Aren't you ignorant? Not Val's relations. She means they never had carnal knowledge of each other.
2: Blimey, no wonder he left her.
1: You've got a mind like a cesspool, haven't you? Guns make the tea. Miss Tomlin and I have things to discuss. Go on.
2: Don't commit yourself. Speak to a lawyer first.
1: I must apologise for my father. He is very uncouth.
0: That's all right, I understand. You should have heard what my family said.
1: Oh, you have a family?
0: Oh, yes.
1: Any brothers?
0: Two. 6 and 7.
1: Feet?
0: No, that's how old they are.
1: Miss Tomlin, although I cannot recall the episode of the night in question, it did obviously take place. And I would like to apologise for the condition you now find yourself in.
0: I'm just as much to blame as you are.
1: Well, the point now is, what are we going to do about it?
0: That depends on you, Mr. Steptoe.
1: Well, naturally, for this has come as a great shock to me. I'm fully prepared to face up to my responsibilities. I must have had my fun, and I've got to pay for it.
0: Now, I don't want you to think I'm trying to blackmail you into anything, Mr. Steptoe. It's hardly a good basis for marriage, is it?
1: Well, of course, if you don't want to marry me, I quite understand.
0: I didn't say that.
1: I mean, having seen me sober, I mean, well, the both of us, and knowing what I do for a living, you might not want to marry me. Nobody else has up to now. I ain't got much to offer. It would mean living here with old Faceache. Perhaps it'd be better if I just coughed up a few quid for the sprog and we forget all about it.
0: Mr. Steptoe, I came here not knowing what to expect, and I find that you're a very kind and considerate person. And I think a girl could do a lot worse than marry someone like you.
1: Yes. Do you mean that?
0: I do.
1: All right, then, you're on.
0: Only if you're sure.
1: I am.
0: Only we're not in love, are we?
1: Well, I don't think that matters. I mean, we're too old for that. But, well, I am.
0: I think you ought to know... I'm 28.
1: That's a lovely age for a woman. I'm 35. No, I'm not, I'm 38.
0: That's not very old.
1: It is when you're 38.
0: I prefer mature men.
1: Oh,
0: I always have.
1: Well, really, I've been around a bit. I mean, I can't deny that. Well, if I die tomorrow, I can't complain. We've had my share. That is, Well, that's all settled then.
0: Yes.
1: Suppose we'd better make it as soon as possible.
0: Yes, I think so. Where?
1: Well, I don't think we should have a white wedding, do you?
0: No, no.
1: How about Paddington Registry Office?
0: Lovely.
1: Monday?
0: Yes.
1: I'll get the licence and put your name down for the hospital at the same time. You'll get the wedding ring as well. We'll have to get engaged afterwards. I'm a bit Vorasic Lint at the moment.
0: You are sure, Mr. Stetcher?
1: Harold.
0: Harold?
1: Yes, I'm sure. Can I kiss you, Bill?
0: Yes.
2: Oh, that's a design. Haven't you had enough?
1: Can't you knock before you come in?
2: It's my house. I don't have to knock my own house. Well, if it's inside it, how much has she stung you for?
1: She ain't stung me for nothing. We're going to get married.
2: Married? You dozy, gullible twit. I knew I shouldn't have left the room.
1: Now look, we're getting married, see? Why not, I'm doing?
0: Harold, don't argue with your father, please.
1: Argue with him? I don't have to argue with him. I'm 38, for God's sake, I can do what I like. I'm marrying you because I want to. Every child should have a father. For God's sake, what am I saying?
2: You want your brains tested. Bang a 50 bob or we can get shot at that.
1: Oh, look, you. I've never had much out of you, but I want something out of you now, and I'm going to get it. I want to look a joy on your face like any normal man hearing his son is getting married. Do you hear me? I want to look a joy.
2: You're joking me.
1: Let's have it.
2: A
1: look of joy. That's better. And now, I want you to say, congratulations, son. I hope you're going to be very happy.
2: Never.
1: I'll kill him. Come on, congratulations. Come on.
2: Congratulations.
1: And I hope you'll be very happy.
2: And I hope you'll be very happy.
1: And I'm giving you £500 for a wedding present.
2: You'll have to kill me to get that.
1: Yeah, all right. I'll get it later. And now, a kiss for the bride. Wipe your lips.
0: Well, I think I'd better be going now.
1: Yeah, I don't blame you. I'll see you out. That way about him. He'll get used to the idea. Look, after we're married, if he says anything to you, you just let me know. And he'll go out that door so fast his feet won't touch the ground until he gets to the old people's home.
2: Yeah, you'd like that, wouldn't you?
0: Good night, Mr. Steptoe. I do hope we're going to get along well together.
1: Say good night, Peter.
2: Yeah.
0: I do realise how you must feel about everything, but I'll do my best to make Harold a good wife and to be a good daughter-in-law to you. And if it's a boy, we'll call him after you.
2: After me?
0: You'd like that, wouldn't you?
2: Albert Ladysmith Steptoe Jr.
1: Oh, God. Here, I'll run you home in the horse cart, if you like. Oh, no, of course, it might jolt you up a bit, then, mightn't it?
0: That's all right. I'll get a taxi.
1: Oh, well, here you are. Here's a quid. That should be enough. I'll see you tomorrow.
0: Yes. We've got a lot to do. Oh, are we going to have a reception?
1: Well, I hope so. You better ask your father. That's down to him, you know.
0: We'd better draw up a list.
1: I can tell you mine now. Him. I don't want him to come, really. So we'll talk about it tomorrow. Good night.
0: Good night.
1: I'm going to be a father. I wonder if I enjoyed it.

0: Hello.
1: Hello.
0: Had a good day?
1: Not bad.
0: Where are you going there?
1: Personal things.
0: Oh.
1: The things for the baby.
0: You'd have a look.
1: No. I don't want you touching them. Putting all the germs all over them. They're delicate things, babies. I don't want you breathing anywhere near him till he's 18. Or at least until he's had his inoculation.
0: You was a baby once. You never caught anything off me.
1: Yeah, I was immune, wasn't I? With three generations living in this rat-hole, it's like them Egyptians falling in the Suez Canal. Nothing ever happens to them.
0: Let me have a look. I won't touch him. I promise.
1: All right, then. Stand over there. Further. Go on. Go on. There.
0: Ah. Oh, they're nice.
1: Do you like them? They're booties.
0: Oh, yeah. They're lovely. Keep his little plates warm, they will.
1: Don't touch them. Stay where you are. Get back. Back.
0: Do you think they're the right size?
1: Oh, you don't go by sizes. Not with babies. Here. This is a little jacket for him.
0: Ah, oh, that's pretty. It's small, though, ain't it?
1: Well, of course it's small. It's for a baby, not Harry Seagum.
0: Oh, except our babies have always been big babies. You were 10.5 pounds, nearly as much as I was.
1: Oh, I knew you'd have to be bigger than me.
0: I was over 11 pounds.
1: You ain't grown much, have you?
0: How much did that lot set you back?
1: 25 quid.
0: You must be crackers. I kidded you out for 7 and a tanner.
1: Yeah, I bet you did. The next army battle dressed in a pair of boots, I suppose. Or was it a sandbag with two holes cut in it for my little legs?
0: No, it was all good gear. I got all your stuff off the round. I never had to buy you so much as a handkerchief until you were 16.
1: Well, I never had an handkerchief until I was 16. What are you talking about?
0: You're wasting good money. You could have got all that stuff off the cart and washed up. You can't tell it from you.
1: My son is not going to wear other people's cast-offs. He's going to be brought up different to what I was. He's not going to waste his life sitting on an awesome cart.
0: It might be a girl.
1: A girl? Oh, no, no, no. It can't be a girl, Dad. There's got to be a boy. I've always wanted a boy. Oh, no, no, no. I'm not having a girl.
0: Oh, there's nothing much you can do about it, is there? You put your tanner in, pull the handle, and take the chance on what comes out. All that stuff left to go back, it's the wrong colour.
1: No. No, no, no, it's going to be a boy. I've got a feeling. It's funny, isn't it, eh? All these years I've been dreaming of having a family of my own. I've given up hope. Then all of a sudden, in 24 hours, I've got a wife and a baby. I'm glad it's happened like this. I mean, getting them both together, it saves time. And she's not bad looking, is she? I mean, I could have done a lot worse, couldn't I?
0: You have done a lot worse. Lots of times.
1: Oh, so she's going to be all right, Dad. Yeah, I just thought, you're going to be a grandfather.
0: Yeah, there is that to it. I'm looking forward to that. I'll teach him a few things.
1: Don't you dare.
0: Harold?
1: Yes?
0: I'm not very good at this sort of thing. I know we've had our ups and downs and all that, but I want you to know that if this is what you really want, then I'm very happy for you.
1: Thank you, Dad.
0: I know I'm a bit of an old twit, but I'm a good judge of character, and I think she's going to be all right.
1: Yes, I think so too, Dad.
0: And I'm going to give you that £500 for a wedding present.
1: Oh, no, I was only joking about that. I mean, I had you by the throat, didn't I?
0: Now, I want you to have it, Harold.
1: Don't know what to say, Dad.
0: Can't say anything. Take it before I change my mind.
1: Thanks, Dad.
0: That's all right. It's good to see you so happy.
1: Shall we, Bill?
2: Hello, Errol.
1: It's George. But it's... Beryl.
2: Yeah, the name is here.
1: George? What are you doing here? I thought you was in Hong Kong.
2: Oh, I got back the day before yesterday. I'm on leave.
1: Oh, well, come in. Come in.
2: Yeah,
1: come in.
2: All right.
1: You all right, love?
3: Yes, thanks.
1: Okay, look who's there.
2: Hello, Mr. Steptoe.
4: Hello, George.
1: Oh, stupid me. Let me introduce you to him. So, George, this is Beryl.
2: No, we've already met.
1: Oh. Well, then, you know all about us, don't you?
2: Yeah, that's why I'm here. The point is, Harold, I heard about Beryl and the wedding yesterday, and, well, I can't let you do it.
1: What do you mean, you can't let me do it? What's it got to do with you?
2: Well, you remember it was me what took you to that party?
1: Yeah.
2: Yeah, well, it was me what did everything else as well.
1: what do you mean...
2: Yeah, it's true, Harold. It wasn't you. It was me.
1: It can't be you. Because it was me they saw on the bed.
2: Oh, yeah. You were on the bed. All right, yeah. Spark out all evening. What they didn't see was me under the bed. I dived under just as they came through the window. The point is, Harold, as soon as I heard about Baron and the baby, well, I mean, I couldn't let you take the blame. So I went round to see her and, well, to cut a long story short, we're getting married.
1: No, she's going to marry me. Look, I don't mind about the baby. I'll bring it up.
3: I'm sorry, Harold, but I think it would be better if I married the real father.
1: But I just told you, it don't matter. I don't mind.
3: For the baby's sake, Harold. It must be better for him to have his real mum and dad. You do see that, don't you? I really think I ought to marry George.
0: She's right, Harold.
2: I'm sorry, Harold.
1: That's all right, George.
2: That was a really noble thing you were going to do. I'm proud to know you.
1: Yeah.
2: Well, we'd better be going, Beryl, dear. We've got a lot to do. Oh, you are, of course, invited to the wedding, Harold. In fact, I'd like you to be best man.
1: Oh, thank you, George. I'm very honoured. I'd like to wish you both the best of every happiness.
3: Thank you, Harold. You are sweet.
1: Before you go, you better have these as a wedding present. Baby clothes. I don't suppose I've been needing them now.
3: Oh, that is kind.
1: I hope it's a boy.
2: Yeah. Come along, dear. I'll ring you tomorrow, Harold. Let you know what the arrangements are.
1: Yes, right. Cheerio.
0: That was a narrow escape, wasn't it? You nearly got lumbered there.
1: Yes, I did know.
0: You're better off out of it.
1: I suppose so.
0: Of course you are. I mean, can you imagine it? All those nappies hanging round the place?
1: Yeah.
0: The kid crying its eyes out all night long?
1: Yeah. No sleep.
0: My wink.
1: All the rars we'd have had.
0: Yeah.
1: Kids stinking the place up?
0: Yeah.
1: Screaming its head off?
0: Yeah.
1: Yes. And I've gone out to get drunk.
0: Harold.
1: What?
0: Can't I come with you?
1: Yeah, all right. Come on.
0: By the way.
1: What?
0: Give us my 500 quid back.
1: You do.

0: You've been listening to Wilfred Bramble and Harry H. Corbett as Steptoe and Son, with Gwendolyn Watts as the girl and Richard Griffiths as the sailor.
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0: Oh, come in, Smithers. What is it? Speak up, boy. Orange juice.
1: No, sir. New Kellogg's Rise and Shine.
0: Hey, finish.
1: And look at this, sir.
0: No peel, no pips, and it's got vitamin C. Well, Smithers, I suppose this is it.
1: What are you doing, sir?
0: Thank you, Governor. Wife and three pips to support. Thank you.
2: New Kellogg's Rise and Shine. Now tastes as good as orange juice.
3: Will you have a polo, dear Liza, will you have a polo, dear Liza, polo?
4: How very kind of you, dear Henry, I most certainly will. 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
3: But you take the old tube.
4: Because they happen to be my tube of polo, dear Henry. Have one.
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0: I understand you played an idiotic prank on a senior and much respected officer yesterday.
1: That is just not true, sir. We played the prank on Mr. Ackerman, sir. We...
2: Oh, I see.
0: What happened?
3: We inserted a capture of the truth serum, sodium pentothal, into his asthma inhaler, sir.
0: Which is why he rushed onto the bridge this morning, apologized for being late, saying he'd been having jiggy-jiggy with the science officer's wife, and hadn't allowed enough time to change out of his Batman outfit.
1: Permission to snigger, sir.
0: Permission refused.
1: You may have to snigger anyway, sir.
0: Do either of you have anything to say?
4: About what, sir?
0: About Mr. Ackerman. About him being late and wearing a Batman outfit.
3: Has he considered being Tarzan? Costume change would be much quicker.
0: You two are both serving a 2-year sentence in the brig. Do you want to get out? Ever?
3: Is that Mr. Ackerman so... horrible, sir? I am not, sir. I'm extremely nice. Lovely, in fact. Warm, caring, but most of all nice. Hence my nickname, Nicey Ackerman. That's why I entered the service, sir, so I could share my sunny disposition with inmate scum who didn't have my start in life.
1: Sir, he's been horrible from the moment we first met him.
5: Today, we have a new intake. To them, I say, obey the rules. Keep out of trouble. And your time here will pass much more pleasantly. Welcome to Floor 30.
6: Seems like a nice guy.
5: If you want to speak, ask my permission.
3: I was just saying how nice you seem.
5: You spoke again.
3: But I was paying you a compliment, buddy. I was saying how you seem to be a fair-minded, okay kind of guy, not one of these psycho types you sometimes get in around prisons.
5: You spoke again.
3: Come on, little, back me up. Hey, oh, wait. I said, shut up. If I shut up, now stop hitting me.
6: That is definitely the key.
3: That is totally untrue, sir. What actually happened?
0: Save it, Mr. Ackerman. I've thought long and hard about a suitable punishment, and I've come up with this. You and a team of your choice will play basketball against a team of guards led by Mr. Ackerman.
5: God bless you, sir.
0: Where you will be trounced and humiliated in front of the entire inmate population.
1: But, sir, if we lose, Baxter and his cronies will beat us to a pulp.
0: You better win, then.
7: Were you?
8: Where was I?
7: You were supposed to be picking up rice.
8: I did. We're meeting for drinks on Thursday.
7: I'm picking up, you ninny. Buddies, we gotta stop arguing. We can't lose this.
9: Got it all taken care of. As soon as the guards swigged their half-time juice. Yeah, the Scutters managed to smuggle something out of the Medilab for us. You know that stuff that helps infant guys put the zest back in their love lives?
10: Boy, the virility enhancement drug.
9: That's the stuff. And with Mickey Finn, their drinks.
10: Within seconds, you're harder than a quadratic equation. And it doesn't wear off for 7 hours.
11: For 7 hours, those guys are going to be like catapults. That's going to seriously slow them down.
3: You're not kidding. Try moving fast with a fishing pole in your pants.
12: God damn, kill. They're lambs to the slaughter. Go on. Go get them.

0: 7 hours. Do you know how long that is? I couldn't remove my shorts until after midnight. When I wanted a leak, I had to do a handstand on the toilet. I stopped the lift doors from closing. I wasn't even catching a lift. Where'd you get it? The Medilab? You said, how? If it was one of those damn scudders, I'm going to have it crushed.
1: It was me, sir, when the doc's back was turned. I went into the Medilab for a sick note, but the doc thought I was feigning illness and didn't accept it was possible to have athlete's hand.
0: First thing tomorrow, you're on spud duty for 2 weeks. Now get out of my sight, both of you.

0: stuck?
1: Yeah, God, this is hard.
0: What are you doing, a crossword?
1: No, join the dots.
0: What number are you stuck on?
1: 124.
0: Have you tried 125?
1: I know the number you're giving, boy. It's fine if it's the hard bit. I'm not some brain-dead simpleton. Ah, there it is. Look at that. It's a bucket and spade. It's clever, that, isn't it?
2: Ah, supper.
0: Are we supposed to tip them? I'm never sure. I've seen things more appetizing on the floors of elephant houses. Only a total idiot would eat this. They call this meat. My grandmother's buttocks deep-fried in old chip fat would taste better than this.
1: On a punishment menu now. No chips, no ice cream, just the basics.
0: But there's wrong punishment detail.
1: Yeah. Kill Crazy reckons they give us the cloning experiments that have gone wrong with some gravy slopped over to disguise it.
0: You waited until I was swallowing till you said that, didn't you?
1: He swears blindly the day he got something with two noses in it.
0: Of course he didn't. They can't do that, it's illegal.
1: His starter sneezed. Jimbo Steele was a witness.
0: Kilcrazy's insane. He's got lots of strange ideas. He reckons every time they flush a loo on a plane, it drops straight out. And that's why they don't let you go to the lab when the plane's standing on the runway. For fear of skid starts.
1: He's probably right.
0: Of course he isn't.
1: Well, why else won't they let you go then?
0: I don't know. Maybe they're helping you break up your journey. If they let you go to the loo first off, you'd have nothing to do after you've eaten your cheese.
1: No, Kilcrest is probably right. That's why house on the flight path are always so cheap.
0: Because of all the flushing planes?
1: Yeah, well, think about it. You can't sunbathe, you can't have a barbecue, and every time you go out, you've got to wear a washable hat and leg it to your car.
0: It's the noise. That's why houses on the flight path are so cheap, because of the noise.
1: The noise?
0: Yeah.
1: But the half a mile up, you'd never be able to hear people on the loo from that distance. Not unless they were like my Uncle Dan.
0: How are you?
1: Yeah, in a minute.
3: Oh, chicken vindaloo.
0: Nice one, Bob.
1: What about the poppadoms? You didn't forget them, did you? Poppadoms. Here's a little something for you. Same time tomorrow. Cheers.
0: Is that the scutter who got you the stiffening solution for the basketball game?
1: Yeah, you can get anything from Bob. A claw in every bite.
0: Tomorrow we're on spud duty, and those knives are supposed to be as sharp as a chemistry teacher's cardigan. Do you reckon you can get us a couple of good potato peelers?
1: Hang on. I'm onto something here. Forget the potato peelers. What we want is one of those programmable viruses from the science block.
0: Programmable what?
1: Yeah, they used to be on Z-Deck. Wonderful nanos have reconstructed them. You can program to do anything you want. Eat potato skins. You name it.
0: So we could program them to eat the skins off the potatoes and leave the rest intact.
1: We would have to lift a finger.
0: 2 weeks of hell would become potato paradise.
1: I'll get on the blower to Bob's missus. She'll take a message for us.
0: Bob's got a missus?
1: Yeah, Marge. She's amazing. 0 to 60 in under 10 minutes.

0: Damn. Can he help us?
1: No, wrong number.
0: We've got the Chinese laundry.
1: Do you need anything ironing?

0: Now remember, two entire battalions went missing from the ship, vanished without trace. We must stick together and remain constantly vigilant. 1 minute, everything's fine. Then you lose concentration for a split second, and you're all alone, and easy pickings for some hostile life form. No, I know you think I'm a bit of a fusspot when it comes to safety procedures, but it's staying alert that has kept us all... kept us... Hello? Oh, Creator. I'm on my own.
1: Hey, buddy. We're in here.
0: What is the point of me giving my stay alert everyone pep talk if no one is listening?
2: What?
3: This. What are they, Hull?
2: They look uncannily like something you should be very, very afraid of.
1: What?
2: Mime artists. The ones you get in those trendy town centres that chase you down the street and freeze when you look at them and everyone laughs at you.
0: I've never seen anything like this before. A group of men who display all the normal life signs but seem totally incapable of movement.
2: Never seen QPR play away, then.
3: Tempus. That's Latin for time.
1: Latin? I didn't even know the Romans built spaceships.
0: Somehow this device appears to have caused time to freeze. Obviously, they used it erroneously.
4: Where'd you come from? And how'd you... Did you get hold of that? It's some kind of temp.
5: Barristo. Good, Junior.
0: Extraordinary.
1: Hey, this could be a great device for settling arguments.
4: Don't mess... With that thing, it can rip...
5: Early screw.
4: You up?
0: It appears to be able to digitize time and then download it and store it on a hard drive. This pure time can then be uploaded into objects or places.
3: To freeze people.
0: Technically, they're not frozen, ma'am, merely operating in a different time stream.
3: So you mean they're moving just incredibly slowly?
2: About the same speed as the average little chef waitress. That's why they don't appear to be actually doing anything.
3: So this device has the ability to make time come to a complete stop. What else can it do?
6: What's happened? Crichton, why are you so big? And why do I suddenly feel like a rim time? Wow, you gotta get me back to normal. Do something. I can't go back like this.
0: Why not? You may only be 3 feet tall, but you're both as cute as buttons.
3: Hair.
1: And what's happened to mine?
2: You look like the Turkish entry in the Eurovision Song.
0: It seems to have restored your hair to a previous time period to the rest of you. Compensating. Now it's regressed your outfits to a previous time in your lives.
2: And you still look like the Turkish entry in the Eurovision Song.
3: So, here's the question. Can you unfreeze these guys, but take them back in time so they have no memory of finding this?
0: I think so, ma'am. Why?
3: If we can smuggle this thing back on Red Dwarf, it can make our prison terms pass in seconds.
0: Leave this to me. I have an excellent place to conceal it. Bob, huh?

0: It's not working, is it?
1: Give it a bit of time to get going.
0: Look. Look. It's working on this one.
1: Yes.
0: And here's another.
1: Yes.
2: And another.
1: Yes.
2: And another. Fan-smegging-tastic. Listen, we're on our way. They're going to do the whole damn room in minutes.
1: Hey, what's happened to your sleeve, man?
0: What?
1: My sleeve? I've noticed that before.
0: My God, they're eating my clothes.

0: He made me do it.
1: Oh, Judas,
0: I thought we'd agreed to refuse to talk. Just let me blame you first, then I'll refuse to talk.
2: If I ever, ever see you in this office again, then you're in the hole. Is that what you want?
0: No, sir.
2: Well, then, get out.
0: Thank you, sir. Thank you.
3: Haven't been down to the Medibay to get this virus off, have you?
0: I probably shouldn't have shaken your hand, sir. That was probably a mistake. Big mistake, sir. We'll be going, sir. Right now.
4: 2 months in the hole.
5: Sir, what about my athlete's hand?
6: Straight after lunch, we zap the ship with a 2-year download of time, and the records will show that we've served our sentences and are free to be released.
7: This machine's amazing. Do you think you can do boob jobs, too? Honestly, I'm just thinking about the future.
4: You spilled my soup.
8: Sorry, Baxter. Number. It was an accident.
4: Aunt Barbara. Hmm?
6: Look at it, the big lug. I'd hate to clean the bath out after him. You need a sander to get rid of the tie mark and a leaf back to hoover the hair.
8: Fix him with the time wand.
6: Watch this.
8: It's that bloke sitting next to you.
5: Who are you? What's your name?
8: They call me Birdman.
5: Oh, why? Why is that?
8: Because he really likes instant custard. Why do you think? This is Pete. He's 9 years old. Which in sparrow years is, 9 years old. So that makes him,
5: Nine?
8: Nine, that's right. You met him before, have you?
5: 2 months of this. God.

0: What happened to everyone?
1: It's like they're all frozen on the spot.
2: Yvonne Magruder went like this when I tried to kiss her.
1: Hey, this is driving crazy.

0: Guys!
1: Oh, sirs!
2: Buddies!
0: This is Birdman.
1: And this is Pete.
3: We found this machine that can digitize time, and we can release jets of it. And we reckon it can make our sentence pass in a nanosecond.
0: Hats off, sirs.
1: There's something wrong with Pete. What? He's gone all stiff.
0: He must have drunk the guard's half-time juice. That kind of stiff. He's dead.
1: The excitement of being free has killed him.
0: He really loved that bed. It was the only thing that kept him going.
4: I can't guarantee anything, sir, but I think the time wand could bring Pete back to life. Make him young and strong again. Watch.
5: Where the hell did Barney's ugly brother come from?
4: From Pete, sir. Birds are descended from dinosaurs, or from the theropod family. I inadvertently reversed evolution several million years.
6: There's an old cat saying which has particular relevance here. It goes something like this. We are all gonna die.
1: Pete? Is that true, Pete?
6: Birdman!
1: Gesundheit. You want some seed?
6: That's a no, then, is it?
4: What now, sir?
6: Follow the rimmer-shaped blur.

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1: What has a hazelnut in every bite?
2: Sorry.
1: And thick milk chocolate for your delight?
2: Sorry.
1: Nougat and caramel golden light?
2: Sorry.
1: And don't forget the hazelnut in every bite. And again, what has a hazelnut in every bite?
2: Sorry.
1: Thick milk chocolate for your delight?
2: Sorry.
1: Nougat and caramel golden light? And don't forget the hazelnut in every bite.
2: Sorry.
1: A hazelnut in every bite.
3: Ian, do you know something? If you stop eating Bird's Eye beef burgers and eat these cheap ones...
4: All right.
3: You'll save Mum enough money to buy me a Leeds United tracksuit.
4: Fantastic.
3: I mean, they look the same, don't they?
4: Might look the same, but they don't taste the same.
3: You can't tell the difference.
4: Well, I can. The cheap one's yours.
5: Bird's Eye. Somehow other beef burgers just don't taste the same.

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1: Inside every Cape plum, there's a nice clean stone asking to be let out. 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
3: Ed Reardon's Week by Christopher Douglas and Andrew Nichols. Episode 6, The Lidl Action.
4: Hello. Can I speak to someone connected with the Council's Towards a Brighter Berkhamsted campaign? Well, yes, it could be either of those departments because it is an environmental issue, but it's also, as you may have deduced from the tone of my voice, a complaint.
5: Monday. What was it exactly that made local councils the length and breadth of the country decide that all new street furniture should sanctify the Victorian era? It seems no town centre is complete without golden black painted bollards, cast iron signs pointing gothically to the disabled toilets in the short stay car park, and perpetually dripping hanging baskets, making a trip to the newsagent for the innocent pipe smoker an unwarranted hazard. And whereas 150 years ago small boys used to be sent up chimneys or down the mines, now the 12-year-olds are given six-figure salaries to come up with slogans such as "It's time to big up Burko," the inspirational text which shouts at me from my morning mail.
4: Yes, I'm looking at the letter concerning the renovations to the parade of shops above which I live. Yes, it seems I'm being asked to contribute £900 towards the carving of the words Parade Emporiums on the pediment above my flat. Well, I'll tell you exactly what's wrong with it. It could hardly be a less appropriate heading for a nail bar, a chip shop and a hairdresser's stroke tattoo parlour, even if the correct usage Emporia were to be applied, which I don't suppose is at all likely. Well, look, I have no desire to be accused of child abuse this early in the day, but if you think for a moment that I am prepared to fork out for a piece of bogus Victoriana, which I neither want nor recognise as a correct plural form, then... hello? Hello? No, gone.
6: £900, Ed? Oh, yes, that is pretty steep.
4: Not to mention the indignity of living beneath a solecism.
6: Mind you, that's what it costs these days. Mad Charlie Mackay's headstone set the agency back a couple of pow in mason's fees. It would have been 2.5 if I hadn't insisted they left off the mad.
4: I didn't know Charlie had died.
6: But it rather caught us on the hop here when the papers started yelling for the obit. We dug out the old one and it turned out we'd missed two wives and an appearance on Ready Steady Cook. We had hate mail for weeks.
7: That's the last lot I'm bringing up, Felix. It's just sick. Some of these aren't even ill.
6: It has to be done. I want every single client's obituary updated.
4: Including Charlotte Church and Basil Brush, Felix. Still, at least you can cross Desert Orchid off the list.
7: Oh, hi, Ed. Oh, of course, you did Desi's autobiography.
4: All but the final polish. We fell out, I'm afraid.
6: I've just had an absolute brainwave.
7: Not Nigel Mansell's Love Poetry Volume 2.
6: No, I've learnt my lesson on that the hard way. Jensen Button, on the other hand...
7: Felix.
4: I'm sorry, I'm not writing any more motor racing poems. Rhyming Silverstone with Formula One was humiliating enough.
6: Now, you say you need £900 quickly. I'll pay you 100 smackers if you'll take all these obituaries off Ping's hands and freshen them up, as they say.
7: Are you sure Ed's the right person? I mean, they're meant to be tributes, yeah?
6: Yes, but if he thinks about them being dead, it'll put him in a more forgiving mood.
4: Possibly. What about the other £800?
6: Well, go and write a book or something, you lazy bugger. Oh, how are you on the Gulf War?
4: No, I'm sorry, I refuse to make personal gain out of an illegal act of aggression.
7: Ed, that is so gay.
6: Oh, what have they done to that wonderful old English word? It used to mean screaming queer. Now it merely describes feebleness.
4: Values are collapsing everywhere, Felix.
8: Doors closing.
9: Which floor, sir?
10: The Ottoman suite, please.
9: You're visiting Mr. Jazz Milvain, my favourite filmmaker.
10: Is he?
9: And I'm not just saying that because he's such a generous tipper.
10: You obviously haven't seen the latest Dermot the Talking Dolphin opus.
9: No, but the DVD's on my wedding list.
10: The girl gets her sight back after the dolphin donates his cornea.
9: Oh, thanks.
8: Doors opening.
4: Just in case no one gets it for you.
5: Tuesday. Whenever another so-called film by Jazz Milvain limps onto the screen, or in this case splashes, it being the third in the Dermot series, I normally derive a good deal of pleasure out of writing abusive letters to the film company, disrupting any phone-in programmes Jazz appears on, and generally sabotaging his promotional campaign in any way I can. However, in my capacity as official obituarist, I now had to suppress any opinions of my own and maintain an icy impartiality.
4: This is just fact-checking, Jazz, but
0: yep.
4: The Police Academy series...
0: What about it?
4: Was it number 12 or 13 you were interested in?

0: This is just fact-checking, Jazz, but yep. The Police Academy series.
1: What about it?
0: Was it number 12 or 13 you were interested with?
1: 14. 13 was never made. They thought it'd be bad luck.
0: Certainly was for you. Wasn't it around then that they stopped calling you the most promising filmmaker of his generation and the words unfulfilled and money-grubbing started to appear?
1: Hang on. Whatever happened to never speak ill of the dead? I wasn't this unkind when I wrote your obituary.
0: When did you do that?
1: After you had your heart attack. Somebody had to say something. Unfortunately, I was the one who picked up the phone.
0: So what did you write?
1: I can't remember now. Just tossed off a few words of rubbish. Now, listen. Why don't you put this petty jealousy and spite of yours to some good use?
0: I rather thought that's what I was doing.
1: I've had an idea that could make us both a bit of pocket money. Now, there's a film magazine wants to do a profile of me while I'm in town. Milvain of the Movies, something like that.
0: Well, if it's alliteration they're after, what's wrong with Jazz of the Junk?
1: Shut up. Thing is, I can hand-pick my own interviewer.
0: Oh, sorry, Jazz, it's very thoughtful of you, but I don't think I possess the necessary toadying qualifications.
1: Not even for 50 grand?
0: Good heavens. How many words do they want for that?
1: Okay, here's the pitch. You write a profile in your own inimitable Reardon style. I threaten to sue the magazine for libel when the piece appears. They settle out of court, and we split the proceeds. Should be about 100K. I check with Catherine Zeta-Jones. Sweet girl.
0: This is a very tempting proposition, Jazz. But what's this magazine done to earn your wrath?
1: They were very rude indeed about my first Dermot the Dolphin movie.
0: Oh, outrageous. They deserve all they get. What? Why do you need a quick 50 grand? I thought you were on, what is it, 3 million a picture?
1: Four. Let's just say there's a certain actress back in L.A. getting a bit stroppy about DNA testing.
0: Don't worry, Jazz. That won't make it to the obituary.
1: Good boy.
2: It was a pity that the searing honesty with which she portrayed the people of Brixton was at odds with her over-reliance on plastic surgery and contact lenses, instead of the spectacles provided by the National Health Service, which she, as a socialist, in quotes, professed to support. That'll teach her to be Young Novelist of the Year. And another one bites the dust. And print.
0: What should we do now, Elgar? Have some cheese on toast.
2: Or shall we treat ourselves to another couple of paragraphs of Milvain of the Movies? Wednesday. Pleasant as it is to update the obituaries of Felix's client list and put my own spin on their illustrious careers, it is as nothing compared to the profound intellectual satisfaction of sticking the knife in the back, front and sides of Jazz Milvain in return for a great deal of money. In short, the perfect writing assignment. The secret of a really successful character assassination is to adhere scrupulously to the truth, which is why I'm quoting extensively from Jazz's first and second wives' diaries and the mission statement that he delivered in authentic dolphin language to the cast and crew of Dermot Goes to Washington.
3: Click, click, clickety, click, click, click, went Jazz, as did VCR players throughout the Western world, as their owners switched off this straight-to-video monstrosity?
1: No.
3: Obscenity, I think. Could the name of Milvain sink any further into the mire? Yes, with the release in 1999 of Titanic 2.
4: Ed, give that to me.
3: What?
4: That piece of paper you've just taken out of the client's file.
3: I haven't taken anything. I was merely adding to the updated obituaries I brought in, which I might say involved no small amount of time and research. Do you think I might have a little more milk in this?
4: Don't try and hide it in your shorts. Give it to me.
3: No.
4: Right. I'll come and get it then. Ed.
5: No, Reardon. Stop that at once. You've been told before about chasing my staff round the office.
3: I wasn't. Ping was chasing me.
5: Huh. Very likely.
4: Got it. Oh, Ed. Trying to read your own obituary? That's so sad. It's like looking your name up in the phone book.
3: Well, I don't see what's wrong with that, either. Confirms one's existence when there's nothing in the Radio Times. I just wondered what inexcusable calumnies Jazz had written about me.
4: That's so paranoid.
5: I call it cheating. Give it to me, Ping. I'll put it somewhere safe.
4: No, Felix. Oh, God.
5: What do you mean?
4: Nothing. It's all right.
5: No? What?
4: Those Wimbledon Centre Court tickets. You put them somewhere safe. And Nick Hornby had to watch the final on TV. That's why we lost him.
3: Better off without him.
4: No, we're not.
5: Which one was he?
3: Just let me have a look. A peek. That's all I'm asking for, Pip.
4: No. Now, out of my office, both of you. I've got 24 post-it notes to deal with. 3 of them pink.
5: Oh, dear. Walk past.